0: sedan, parked in front of the building.
1: You said the car you used tonight was a black sedan.
0: All right, there's a million black sedans in this country, Mike.
1: But why are the cops looking at the one out front? Why are they putting their flashlights on the running board? Why are they looking inside?
0: How do I know?
1: Because Tiny drove it here. He isn't dead. You didn't kill him. He drove that car back here, climbed the fire escape, and he's in the apartment somewhere waiting to get it. Somebody at the door.
2: Shh.
1: What are you going to do?
3: Open up.
1: Police.
3: Open up, Smith. We want in.

0: Now, back to our story. The Hands of Mr. Smith. The midnight robbery of a cashier by two gunmen, Russ Rogers and Tiny Smith, developed swiftly into murder. Tiny, a powerful man with enormous hands, seized the cashier by the throat and killed him. Rogers, furious at his partner's stupidity, then shot Smith and left him in the black sedan in which they had made their getaway. With the stolen money, Rogers hurried to Smith's apartment. There, with Smith's wife, Claire, he hid the money in an old trunk. Suddenly, a police siren sounded outside the building. Then the buzzer to the Smith's apartment hummed like an angry bee.
1: Somebody's at the door.
2: Shh. Open up, Smith.
1: The police. What are we going to do?
3: Put on the lights.
1: You're going to give yourself up?
3: Let me handle this. Put on the lights.
1: Okay.
2: Open up in there, Mr. Smith. We want in.
4: Just a minute. I'm coming.
2: You folks are heavy sleepers.
4: What's the matter, officer?
2: There's a black sedan parked in front of the building with a lot of blood on the running board.
1: Blood?
2: Yeah. All over the running board and a lot more inside.
4: Well, what's it got to do with us? We don't own a car.
2: You don't, huh?
4: No.
2: Maybe you know whose car it is, then. Take a look out the window.
4: I already did.
2: I thought you just got out of bed.
4: I did. I heard the siren out front, came in the living room, and looked out the window. I went back to put on some clothes to go downstairs and find out what it was all about.
2: Who owns that car out front?
4: I don't know. I never saw it in my life before.
2: Hmm. Where's the janitor this joint?
4: Janitor? Well, I don't know. He probably...
1: Mr. Monk's and his wife live in the basement.
2: There's nobody home.
1: Sometimes the Monks stay overnight with Mrs. Monk's sister. She lives over in Glendale somewhere.
2: Do the Monks own a car?
1: Not that I know of.
2: Hmm. Who lives in the apartment above this one?
4: Let's see.
1: An old bachelor. A man named Weaver.
2: Maybe that black sedan belongs to him.
4: We wouldn't know.
2: Okay, folks. Sorry to get you out of bed at this time in the morning.
4: That's all right, officer.
2: I'll go up and talk to this Weaver guy.
4: Maybe that stuff on the running board ain't blood, huh?
2: It's blood, all right. Good night.
4: Good night, officer.
1: You're lying to me, Russ. That black sedan out front is the one you killed Tiny.
4: Now, listen, Claire.
1: Tiny didn't die. He drove the car back
4: here. Oh, I tell you, you're nuts. Tiny's dead. That car in front of the building only looks like the one I used tonight.
1: Then how do you explain the blood on the running board? How do you explain the blood inside?
4: I can't explain it.
1: I can, because it's the car you shot Tiny in. He came back here. He's hiding in the apartment somewhere, waiting to kill us. He said he'd dig his way out of his own grave to get it.
4: Oh, what a sap I was to tell you that.
1: Let's get away, Russ. Let's beat it out of here.
4: And leave that $3,000 locked in the trunk? Uh-uh.
1: Why did you have to lock that trunk? I told you Tiny had the only key.
4: And I told you I'd have another key made in the morning.
1: Listen.
4: I heard it.
1: Somebody's out in the kitchen.
4: Oh, don't be a sap. There's no one in this apartment but you and me.
1: Then what was that noise?
4: I don't know. Probably the cat knocked over something on the kitchen table.
1: There it is again. I tell you, Tiny's here.
4: Tiny's dead. He's dead, do you hear me? In that car, 2 miles away.
1: Wait. Where are you going?
4: I'm going out in the kitchen.
1: Don't leave me alone.
4: I'm not leaving you alone. You're coming with me. Maybe you believe in ghosts. I don't. Come on.
1: Look. Look, in the bedroom.
4: Oh, it can't be. That's impossible.
1: I knew it. I knew he'd come back.
4: But it can't be. It can't be Tiny. We're seeing things.
1: Why doesn't he say something? Why doesn't he do something? Why does he just lie there on the bed?
4: I'm going in the bedroom.
1: No, don't go near him.
4: I'm going to get the key to that trunk.
1: Don't touch him, Russ. Don't go near him.
4: But Tiny has the key. You told me I got to get it out of his pocket. We'll get the money and beat it.
1: He isn't breathing.
4: Shh.
1: His eyes. I can't look at them.
4: All right. Steady now. I'll slip my hand in his pocket. I got it. I got the key.
5: Hello, Russ.
4: Let go of my wrist.
5: I said I'd come back, Russ.
4: Let go of my wrist.
5: Drop the key.
4: Claire, get the gun out of my back pocket.
5: A gun won't help you, Russ. You ought to know that now.
4: You're breaking my wrist.
5: Then drop the key. On the bed.
6: Okay, I dropped it.
5: That's my pal. Claire.
6: Don't come near him, Claire.
5: Take the key, Claire.
6: Don't come near him, I tell you.
5: Pick up the key. Come around on the other side of the bed and get it.
1: Yes, Tiny.
5: You've always been a good wife, Claire. Take the key. The money we got tonight belongs to you.
1: Tiny, with this money, we can all get away.
5: Sure we can. Pick up the key. Don't be afraid.
1: All right. I will.
5: Now.
1: Stop! Let go of me!
5: Now we're all together again.
1: Your hand is breaking my wrist.
5: We're all together again. You and me and Russ.
1: Russ, why don't you do something?
5: Yeah, Russ. Why don't you do something?
6: I can't even move.
5: These big hands of mine, they're better than a gun. They can hold you two here, maybe forever.

0: on, Monks. Who's the buzzer again?
1: Ah, Dora, it's only 8 o'clock in the morning. The Schmidts don't get up this early.
0: We'll get them up. I'm going to find out about this.
1: I'm going back downstairs and finish my breakfast.
0: You are not. You're the janitor of this building, and you're supposed to know what's going on with the tenants.
1: That don't mean I got to wake them up and ask some foolish questions.
0: I want to know if the man we heard about on the radio is our Mr. Smith.
1: It can't be.
0: How do you know? Go on. Push the button.
1: We've had enough trouble last night over to your sister's house. Why go looking for more?
0: This ain't looking for trouble. If it was him, we got to know sooner or later, and I want to know now.
1: They're sure going to be mad.
0: I want to know, that's all. You never can tell with tenants. Who'd think that mild old Mr. Weaver was the kind to go out hunting wild animals?
1: That's different.
0: All right. Stop the buzzer, Monks. You've buzzed long enough to wake the dead.
1: For crying out loud, Dora. This is a fine way to start the day. I haven't
0: even... Try the door. The door, Monks. Go on, try it. Maybe it's unlocked.
1: All right. Hey. It is unlocked.
0: Well, go on, open it. Go on in.
1: Hey. I got the lights in the living room all turned on.
0: I knew it. I tell you, there's something wrong with them Smiths.
1: For crying out loud. Do you see what I see, Dora?
0: Money. It's money laying all over the floor.
1: They must have been storing that money in that trunk. Look, it's open.
0: Yeah. Some money inside of it, too.
1: Well, the Smiths never had so much money.
0: As far as we knew... Ah, there was always something fishy about them Smiths. And their friend, too, Mr. Rogers.
1: Yeah. Hey, what are we going to do?
0: Huh? What's that?
1: There's someone in the bedroom. It don't sound like Mr. Smith.
0: No. No, that's not Mr. Smith.
1: Well, come on, let's get out of here.
0: Are you crazy? We're going to find out what's the matter here. We're going into that bedroom.
1: Now, be careful, Dora. There's no telling who it is.
0: Wait. Don't go no further.
1: It's Mr. Rogers.
0: Yes. What in the world's happened to him?
1: Listen to what he's saying.
2: A car with blood all over it. That was Tiny's car. He came back.
0: Oh, he must have seen Mr. Weaver's car outside with all the blood on it. You'd better tell that old gent that he's scaring the other tenants. It's none of our business if he wants to go off shooting wild animals. But to bring them home dripping blood, it's enough to scare the wits out of anyone.
2: Blood dripping. It was Tiny's blood.
1: Now, Mr. Rogers, that was deer blood. Mr. Weaver's upstairs went hunting yesterday.
2: No, make them let me go. Make them take the cuffs off.
1: Cuffs?
2: Tiny did it. He clamped me to the bed.
1: You're not clamped to the bed, Mr. Rogers. Your sleeve's caught in the rod at the edge of the bed.
0: Monks, look at his hair. He didn't have white hair when he was here yesterday.
1: What happened, Mr. Rogers? What happened to you?
2: Tiny did it. He put his hands around her throat. Tiny did it.
0: Oh, he's out of his head.
1: Dora, it's true. On the other side of the bed, Mrs. Smith. Oh. She's on the floor.
0: Oh, maybe she's fainted.
1: No. No, there's marks on her neck. Say, Rogers, cut the act. Maybe you killed her.
2: Tiny did it. With his hands on her throat, make him get off the bed. Make him get off the bed and open these cuffs. Make him get off the bed.
0: There's no one on the bed, Mr. Rogers.
2: Don't lie to me. I can see him. He's right in front of me lying on the bed.
0: But, Mr. Rogers, the bed's empty. The spread hasn't even a wrinkle in it.
2: But I see him. I see him. It's Tiny, I tell you.
0: It couldn't be, Mr. Smith. Even if something was there. It couldn't be Mr. Smith.
2: It couldn't?
1: No, he was killed. Police found him with 4 bullets in him. He was in a black sedan, they said. We heard it on the radio this morning. They found him dead about 2 miles from here.
0: Yes, they described him on the radio, too. And we knew it was Mr. Smith. He died about 12:30 last night.
1: Yeah, they said he had big hands, like Mr. Smith.
0: But the funny thing is, he had a key in his hand.
2: A key?
0: Yes, Mr. Rogers, a trunk key. A little trunk key in one of his great big hands.

From shadows and stillness, mystery weaves a spell of strangest fascination, charging the mind with doubts and fears. For mystery is a strange companion, a living memory in the haunting.

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1: 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X minus five, four, three, two, X minus one, fire.

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0: ferry ship from Dema Space Station carrying cargo and passengers from Earth now arriving in Blasting Pit 6. Radiation clearance and quarantine officers report to passenger conveyor. Mars Airways to New Chicago, Port Kelly, Marsport, Marsport Park, New Amityville, and Nova Massapequa. Takeoff in 15 minutes. All aboard.
1: Excuse me, sir. Could you help me?
2: Sure, buddy. What'll it be? Cards? Dice? A little shot of distilled hackleberry?
1: No. I just wondered if you could direct me.
2: Brother, you came to the right man. I can direct you anywhere you want to go. That's what I'm here for. You just get off the ferry?
1: Yes, I came on the Phobos Queen.
2: Yeah. You know, you can spot him in my business. All right, what'll it be now?
1: Well, I want to know how I can get to the observatory.
2: The what?
1: The Mars Observatory. You know, the Astronomical Research Center.
2: Well, what do you want to go there for?
1: I work there, or at least I will.
2: No kidding. Mm-hmm. You're one of them double-dome stargazers, huh?
1: Yes. I'm an astronomer.
2: Yeah. I heard there was a lot of you guys out there under glass, but I don't get out of town much. I got to keep my hand in, you know. Are you sure you wouldn't like a little flutter before you settle down in your rut?
1: No. I never play cards. Occasionally a little chess.
2: Uh-huh. I don't know if they got any chess in any of the casinos, but if you want, I could arrange it. You know, play against the house, $5 a piece for the kitty and a C-note for checkmate.
1: No, thank you. Can you direct me to the observatory?
2: Well, you'll have to get a sand hack. None of the regular buses go by there. They just hit the casinos on the strip. Hey, I'll tell you what. The next ferry won't clear for another half hour. I'll walk you over to the hack stand.
1: Well, thank you. That's very kind of you, Mr.
2: Just call me Pusher. It's on account of my occupation, you know.
1: Oh, I see. I'm Enright C. Bensinger, Dr. Bensinger.
2: Well, it's a pleasure, Doc. Right this way.
1: Well, this isn't exactly what I expected.
2: Your first trip to Mars, huh?
1: Yes, it is.
2: Well, you'll get used to it. Out this way. Adjust your gills.
1: Gills?
2: Sure. But what do you think you're going to breathe outside that door? There isn't enough oxygen on Mars to keep a mouse alive. They gave you a standard issue when you got off the ferry. It's in that bag.
1: Oh. Yes, I'm afraid I was reading when they explained it. The quarterly journal from the Harvard Observatory, you know.
2: Hmm? Oh, yeah. I never miss a copy. Now, look, you put the nose clip in, see, and crack the valve. This way it compresses enough air to keep you going. Okay? All right, let's go.
1: It's cold.
2: Sure, it's cold. Sand hacks are right up the street there.
1: Beautiful. All the colors in the sky. I am surprised, though, in an atmosphere this thin, the sunset shouldn't be as spectacular.
2: That ain't the sunset, Chief. That's the new sign on top of the Canal Casino. Right there behind you, see?
1: Hmm? Fun.
2: Yeah, but if you want a square shake with the dice, you go to Harry Harvey's place, the Red Sands Hotel.
1: I suppose the seeing is excellent.
2: You're telling me. You know, he's got a line of girls like you never seen nowhere else.
1: Oh, I'm afraid I meant astronomical seeing. The telescopes, you know.
2: Hey, you got an idea there. Telescopes.
1: What's that?
2: Nothing. Fireworks. It's a Mardi Gras.
1: A what?
2: Mardi Gras. You know, big party all over town. Parades, costumes, liquor, fireworks, gambling. You know, big celebration.
1: Well, what's the occasion?
2: An eclipse of the two moons.
1: Oh, but that occurs very frequently.
2: Oh, sure. You'd be surprised how much a Mardi Gras ups the take on the strip. Well, here the sand hacks, and look, don't let them hackies charge you more than $15 for the trip. Just tell them you know me. Just tell them Pusher sent you.
3: Gentlemen, I want you all to meet Dr. Bensinger, our new colleague. These are Drs. Fitz, Spiegel, Ortney, and Klein. I'm sorry to introduce you to our team at such a critical moment, but our situation is rather desperate.
1: Well, I'm afraid I don't understand.
3: Spiegel, show Dr. Bensinger your plate.
4: Here, just look at this. Just look. It took me 8 weeks working with a computer to plot this plate, and look. Look!
1: Well, it seems fogged. These streaks, I don't believe I've ever seen them on an astronomical photograph before. What are they?
4: Skyrockets, that's what they are. Skyrockets. Morton, I tell you that they fired them in our direction on purpose.
3: All right. Calm down, Spiegel.
4: Calm down? Do you realize that it will be 12 years before this particular conjunction can be photographed again? Morton, you've got to do something.
1: Couldn't you write a little note to the Chamber of Commerce and ask them to eliminate the fireworks?
3: We've written a note every time a small boy lets off a Roman candle, and it was no use.
4: I tell you, they fire them this way on purpose.
3: I'm afraid that's true. The other directions around town are either oil refineries or homes of the casino owners.
1: I don't suppose there's any chance of moving the observatory, then, out into the desert.
3: My dear Dr. Bensinger, We'd have to bring in crews to tear it down, other crews to move it and set it up, not to mention breakage and replacement, which would involve more freight from Earth at $7.97 per pound, dead weight. As it is, the immense costs add up to a staggering total. Do you know what a single photographic plate costs us, counting overhead? $1,000.
1: Well, then what is the answer?
4: Another letter to the town council, I suppose. Let me write it this time, Dr. Morton. My grandmother used to have several rather picturesque phrases which I believe I could translate.
3: No, Spiegel. Dignity, remember? We are an adjunct of Harvard University. Dr. Spiegel, I shall ask you and Dr. Benzinger to accompany me in person to the town council. Surely they cannot turn down a rational request in the interest of science.
5: Well, gentlemen, the town council appreciates the problem.
3: Yes, I felt certain it would. Naturally, you're aware of the importance of astronomical research, Mr. Harvey.
5: Well, I can see your point, Doc. You sit out there in your little glass hut, pointing your brownie camera up at the stars, snapping away. But you got to look at our point of view. Now you take my place. Harvey's Red Sands. I got a heavy investment. 14 crap tables, a half a dozen roulette wheels, and the rest of the overhead. I got to keep them wheels running. It's the Mardi Gras that drags the suckers in.
1: But really, Mr. Harvey, we were just asking you to curtail the pyrotechnic display.
5: Now, wait just a minute. I'm as clean living as the next guy.
3: Oh, Dr. Benzinger means the fireworks.
5: Oh. Well, I'd like to help you out, boys, but I look at it this way. Those stars you're looking at are going to be up there for a couple of thousand years. But a sucker is different. You got to grab him while he's still healthy.
1: But in the interest of science, surely the town council can't agree with you.
5: Doc, the town council's made up of Joe Rocco, Pete Carney, Alex the Armenian, and me. We own the four biggest houses in town. So go ahead, fellas. Take all them snapshots you want to. And if you happen to lower your telescope, get a couple of good ones through a window of the Grand Canal Hotel. I'll take a couple of 8x10 enlargements. I'll see you around, Doc.

0: Well, I'm afraid the town council was no help.
1: They just remain insensible to reason.
2: Well, I'm afraid the only thing those gentlemen understand is money.
0: My dear Dr. Benzinger, the smallest bet allowed in Mr. Harvey's establishment is approximately the same as your monthly salary.
2: Oh. Dr. Morton, suppose the gambling operators were suddenly to lose a great deal of money.
0: They never do.
2: Of course, with the ordinary layman playing against them. But suppose the best scientific brains were to concentrate on a simple matter like the probabilities of a given roulette wheel, or the combinations and permutations applicable to a game of poker. We could put the main computer on it.
0: Doctor, are you seriously suggesting...
1: Well, I think he's got a point. If we could give those casinos a shellacking, they might stop the fireworks just to get rid of us.
3: Now, let me get this straight, Doc. All you eggheads up there made up a kitty to get into a crap game?
2: Well, that's right. I thought you might direct me to the largest establishment, Mr. Harvey's place, I believe.
3: Now, look, Doc, come over here. Mm-hmm. Now, over here in the corner. Now, look, I'm a pusher. See, my job is to take these tourists by the lapel and shove them in front of a dice table quick before they spend any of their letters foolishly on food and lodging. But these rubes, they come here expecting to get took. They don't miss it, you understand? It's all part of a good time. But you guys out there running your Harvard peekaboo racket, you're different. Now, what do you want to get mixed up in this for? You take your peanuts home and shove it in a piggy bank. Save up and buy yourself a new telescope or something.
2: I appreciate your solicitude, Mr. Pusher, but I'm quite determined. Which way is Mr. Harvey's place?
3: Well, if you've made up your mind, the bus leaves from right over there in about 15 minutes. Get a round-trip ticket, because Mr. Harvey don't want no suckers stuck without they got carfare away from his place.
2: I shouldn't worry about that. Frankly, I expect to leave Mr. Harvey flat broke. I'll see you just before dawn.

0: You mean it's all gone?
1: Every dollar. I just can't understand it. I kept careful notes. I followed the formula that was worked out by the computer. I calculated the odds by slide rule, carrying them to the fourth and fifth decimal place. I just can't understand it. Mr. Pusher said that I had a frigid digit.
0: A what?
1: A cold finger. I gather that's the opposite of a hot hand.
0: But according to the games theory as outlined in the last International Congress of Theoretical Mathematics...
1: Unfortunately, at the last Mathematical Congress, they weren't trying to make a four the hard way.
0: There they go again, skyrockets. I was hoping to get at least three plates in before they started.
1: And the crushing blow occurred when Mr. Pusher offered to sell me my horoscope.
2: No.
1: Yes.
2: Oh.
1: He said anyone was a fool to get into a dice game if the stars weren't right.
2: Now, there's an example of what we're up against. Medieval superstition existing side by side with hydrazine rockets and nuclear space drive. Shocking!
1: I'm not so sure. Might be a good idea.
3: Dr. Morton sent for the staff psychiatrist. Benzinger has scratched his reflector.
1: No, no, gentlemen. Pusher was right. Every man who's going to gamble should have a horoscope. It's very important to know what the stars say.
2: What are you talking about?
1: And where on Mars is the place best equipped to tell you what the stars say?
3: Oh, no.
2: Dr. Benzinger!
1: Gentlemen, I tell you, it may be a stroke of genius. Hello? Is this the advertising office? This is Dr. Benzinger. I should like to place an ad. No. No, there will be no pretty girl. Just this. Free. For the first time ever, your horoscope scientifically cast by the staff of the famous Mars Observatory. Learn your luck, your future. Write or call Mars Observatory. No charge, no obligation. Yes, thank you. I'd like to run that every day until further notice.
4: Pusher.
5: Yeah, Mr. Harvey.
4: Did you do like I said?
5: Yes, sir. I went out to the observatory just like you told me. You know, I had to share the sand hack with five other guys. I understand the bus company's putting a route out there.
4: A big crowd, huh?
5: Sure, Mr. Harvey. You know, them horoscopes they're giving there, the only thing on Mars that don't cost the tourists any money.
4: All right. What happened?
5: Well, when I got out there, it was this Doc Benzinger. You see, all dressed up in a dunce cap with stars on it or something, in a big robe. They showed us all around the place. You never saw telescopes as big as that.
4: All right. Skip the travelogue.
5: All right. Well, finally, they took my name and my birth date, my collar size, and they run it through this computer. You should have seen that thing. Lights and bells. I'm telling you, it looked like the biggest pinball machine you ever saw. I kept waiting for it to tilt.
4: The horoscopes.
5: Yeah, well, they give it to me finally. I mean, the first couple of pages is the ordinary bourgeois about the sun and the moon and the stars. But on the fourth page, that's the kicker.
4: What'd it say?
5: Well, it said that I'd be real lucky at most of the gambling places, but I'd lose my shirt at... Boss, you're not going to like this.
4: Go ahead.
5: I'd lose my shirt if I played at Harry Harvey's place.
4: Pretty shrewd. You know, for a bunch of scientists, they're pretty smart. That isn't going to work. Who in his right mind's going to pay attention to a lot of hooey like that?
5: Sure, Mr. Harvey. Can I go now?
4: What's your hurry?
5: Well, I'm going over to Purple Flamingo to play a little poker. I mean, after all, they say I'll be lucky any place but here. I mean, you know, you can't argue with science.
0: Gentlemen, I think we're on our way. I checked Mr. Harvey's establishment. You could shoot an elk in the gambling room.
2: Empty, eh?
0: There was nobody playing but an elderly masochist. Who likes to lose?
1: Dr. Morton, we have a visitor.
2: Benzinger, I have asked you please to take off that confounded astrologer's hat when you come into my office. It embarrasses me.
1: Oh, I'm sorry. But, doctor, allow me to present Mr. Harry Harvey.
4: Hiya.
0: How's business, Mr. Harvey?
4: Yeah. Well, look, gentlemen, let's put our cards on the table. You put a hole in my pocket like I haven't had since I once ran into an honest police lieutenant in Cincinnati.
2: I presume you've come about our horoscopes?
4: Yeah. Let's shoot or get off the foul line. How much?
2: I beg your pardon?
4: How much will you take to lay off?
2: Mr. Harvey, just a promise.
4: What?
2: You're on the town council, Mr. Harvey. Now, the next time the question of tourist entertainment is discussed, we want you to vote against any fireworks display.
4: Well, sure, that's no problem, but... Look, I'm only one vote.
1: Oh, don't worry, Mr. Harvey. Every one of the casino owners on the council will have his turn to be mentioned in the stars.
4: Yeah? You're going to knock us all one by one?

0: I won like a flight of ducks?
1: Well, that's the general idea.
0: I gotta hand it to you. I gotta take off my hat to you.
2: Mr. Harvey, we're desperate.
3: We cannot afford to let valuable and irreplaceable photographic plates be spoiled by fireworks.
0: Okay, you win. But listen, here's $5.
3: $500? But we couldn't take it, Mr. Harvey. I've already explained.
0: It's not for me. I want you to take a full-page ad and do the purple flamingo in your next horoscope. I'd like to see Joe Rockle's face when he gets a load of it.
1: All right, Mr. Harvey. We'd be glad to take him next.
0: And one more thing before I go. Can I look through the telescope? I never looked through one before.
1: Well, that's the last of them. The Red Sands, Frank Land's Paradise, the Martian Gardens, the Two Moons Club...
4: And the Purple Flamingo. Dr. Morton, we've got them all.
1: There will be a meeting of the town council a week from now, and after that, no more fireworks. All those beautiful stars and nebulae and not a misbegotten skyrocket to stand between us. Oh, it's beautiful.
2: Gentlemen, I have some news for you.
4: You have?
2: I am in receipt of an interplanetary radiogram from our parent organization, the Harvard Observatory.
4: Are they going to send the new mass spectroscope?
2: Please, please. Morton, Earth newspapers carrying accounts of horoscopes published by your organization. Very unscientific. Harvard Board of Overseers, aghast. 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Signed, L.K. Bell, Director.
4: Well, I thought Thursday was the regular day for personal message delivery.
0: It is.
4: Oh, Mr. Harvey.
2: I asked Mr. Harvey to wait in the washroom. He brought the message down.
0: Oh, sure. All of us have contacts in the radio office. We can get a hold of messages a couple of days before they clear.
4: Did you come down to gloat over our misfortune, Mr. Harvey?
0: No. You got my promise to help you boys, and I'll stick by you. But the rest of them, well, it's tough, fellas, but business is business. I'm afraid the fireworks will go on as usual.
2: Thank you, Mr. Harvey.
0: Look, what would happen if you brought all the boys out here, show them around, and then you could offer to name a star after them or something? I'd sure like to be able to point in the sky and say, that's Harvey's star.
2: Well, Mr. Harvey, I'm afraid any stars worth looking at with the naked eye already have names. Besides, Harvard Observatory wouldn't stand for this idea either. It would make as much sense to them as you naming a poker chip after me.
4: But, Dr. Morton, we've got to think of something.
1: We tried rigging up a photoelectric cell. It closes the shutter when a rocket goes up, but it cuts the exposure time too much.
4: But if we can't get these plates, we may not be able to duplicate them for years. Why, right now, they're preparing the first trip to a newly discovered planet. And the work of the observatory is necessary to ensure the success of that trip. Now, surely your colleagues will realize that, Mr. Harvey. The future of the human race is at stake.
0: Doc, the only race those jokers are interested in takes place at Tropical Park.
1: Look out there. They're starting the fireworks.
4: All of them heading this way again.
0: No. It's nothing personal. It's just that if we point them any other way, they're likely to splash people. Or maybe set something on fire.
4: You mean if the rockets misfired and get the tourists all wet, there would be trouble?
0: Oh, sure. You couldn't have that. A guy with wet pants ain't gonna stand around no crap table for hours.
4: Mr. Harvey, do you really want to help us?
0: Well, sure, I promised, didn't I?
4: Dr. Spiegel, do you think the research library would have any material on pyrotechnics?
2: Bensinger, what do you have in mind?
4: Well, Dr. Morton, I was thinking of fighting fire with fireworks. Careful with that match, Harvey.
0: Oh, don't worry. With the oxygen around here, you need a blowtorch to light a cigarette.
2: Have you got the rockets ready, Dr. Bensinger?
4: Well, here they are in the launching racks. I've got all my instruments, compass, a clinometer, an azimuthal radioscope, and a blowtorch.
2: Well, what are we waiting for?
4: Spiegel. He's bringing the calculated trajectories from the computer.
0: Say, I don't know if I like this. What if they miss? Or they go off too soon or something?
4: Oh, nonsense, Mr. Harvey. You forget. We're scientists.
1: Here are the figures, Bensinger. We double-checked them on the master computer.
4: All right, then. Let's go. They'll be starting the official fireworks any minute.
1: Azimuth 360.3570.
4: Check.
1: Elevation 49.3740.
4: Check.
1: That's corrected for wind, velocity, temperature change, and magnetic eddy currents.
0: Are you sure you guys know what you're doing with them skyrockets?
4: Don't worry, Mr. Harvey. They're going to explode in the Grand Canal and get everybody in the Canal Casino all wet. You shouldn't object. After all, it's your competition.
1: Coming up to 0 hour, Bensinger.
4: Light the torch.
5: 5 seconds. 4, 3, 2, 1. Fire.
4: There they go.
2: Oh, interesting effect. That's a purple color.
4: Oh, do you like it?
2: Yes.
4: That was my idea. Radioactive fluorides.
1: They're up over the town now.
0: Hey, one of them's beginning to wobble.
1: Oh, I can't understand that. The computer was absolutely certain.
0: It's going over the south of town.
4: The other one's tracking correctly on the radar. It'll hit the canal square.
0: Yeah, but look, the purple one. There it goes. It hit.
1: Looks like it's starting a fire.
0: Hey, must have hit somebody's house. Hey, you can see it now. It's a house burning.
4: Oh, dear, dear. There must have been a weak tube in the computer.
0: Yeah. Some guy's going to be real sore. I can see it real clear with the glasses now. That house on top of the hill there by the Geeko bush. Boy, it's burning like...
4: Mr. Harvey, what's the matter?
0: That's my house!

0: Dr. Benzinger, I've called you in to read a letter that I've written to Mr. Harvey. Oh, do you know his address?
1: I believe he's staying at his gambling establishment. His house was a total loss.
0: Yes, well, yes. This has been a very difficult letter for me to write. I
1: believe the letter is academic, Dr. Morton. Mr. Harvey is outside.
0: Oh, he is?
1: With two very large gentlemen, with bulging pockets.
0: Oh, dear. Oh, dear. I don't know what to say. Well, Mr. Harvey, what a surprise.
2: You two apes, wait outside. Now, Dr. Morton, about those fireworks. I want you to know I believe in direct action. I don't like fiddling around.
0: Well, of course not.
2: I had some trouble with a bottom dealer from Lunar City. I didn't fool around. I sent him back to the moon in a cargo rocket. With no air.
0: How interesting.
2: Now, about your problem.
0: I assure you, we apologize. I mean...
2: Apologize? That's great.
1: I just remembered I left a few plates in a bar.
2: Don't go away, Doctor. You're in on this, too.
1: No, there wouldn't be room. Not for two of us.
2: What are you talking about?
1: Well, in a cargo rocket, especially without air.
2: What? I'm trying to tell you. The council voted against fireworks.
1: No, as a matter of fact, I have a very bad sinus, and no air would definitely... What?
2: Oh, sure. We decided anything that could burn down an honest citizen's house was too dangerous. Very civic-minded, that council.
0: But I don't understand.
2: I kept my promise. I said I'd help you, and I did.
0: Well, I'm terribly embarrassed. We were trying to get a collection among the staff to help you pay for your loss, but I'm afraid the total assets of the observatory wouldn't reconstruct your garage.
2: Yeah.
0: But we held a staff meeting, and we decided on a more permanent kind of remembrance. Mr. Harvey, on this photograph, you see this trail? This bright trail?
2: Oh, one of them skyrockets again. I'm sorry, Doc. It won't happen again.
0: No. This is no skyrocket. It's a comet. It will be quite bright for several months. And we've decided to call it Harvey's Comet.
2: Harvey's Comet? Hey, that's real nice. Harvey's Comet. Hey, Doc, you put me on top of the world. Them boys at the Canal Casino boasting about their new sign? But me, I got a comet. Harvey's Comet. Why, every sucker on Mars will see it every night. It's the best advertisement since they wrote Seven Down across the face of the moon.
0: Well, I'm glad that you're pleased.
2: Well, as a matter of fact, Doc, I kind of heard about it in advance of one of your boys. You named the comet after me? Okay. I brought something for you. Here.
0: What is it?
2: A poker chip from my place. Go ahead, read it.
0: Harvey's Club. Dr. Morton's poker chip. 5,000.
2: That's dollars, Doc. Don't spend it all in one place.
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13: Wheat Chex, Rice Chex, and Good Hot Ralston present Space Patrol! High adventure in the wild, vast reaches of space. Missions of daring in the name of interplanetary justice. Travel into the future with Buzz Corey, Commander-in-Chief of the Space Patrol! In today's transcribed adventure, Buzz and Happy have landed on a small planetoid. At this moment, wearing their spacesuits, they're approaching the airlock of a prospector's cave, where a criminal is believed to be hiding.
14: Where did that come from?
15: Someone
14: at us. That one came from the other direction.
15: The airlock won't open. There's no other protection out here. Whoever's controlling those weapons can just keep firing till they get us.
13: We'll be back in just a moment with today's Space Patrol story, The Magic Space Picture.
16: Hi, gang. It's nighttime here on the planet Terra. All is quiet. But in just a second, you'll hear news that'll rock this planet like an explosion. Watch out. Here it comes. Yes, sir. The news is out, and here it is. Rice Chex and Wheat Chex now come to you in a brand new package with a big picture of Commander Corey or Cadet Happy on the front. Gang, you can cut these pictures out and paste them in your scrapbook or pin them in your room or clubhouse. And listen, inside of these wonderful new packages of Chex, you now get
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16: Here's how it works. Stare at the magic space picture. Who is it? What is it? It's hard to tell. But when you look into the sky or at a wall, presto! That's where the magic comes in. You suddenly see a giant picture that looks like Buzz Corey himself, or a real flying saucer, or a real rocket ship. Now, gang, there's 24 of these pictures, all different, and you get one in every new package of Chex. So start collecting the whole set of 24 today. Just look for the new packages of Rice Chex and Wheat Chex with Buzz Corey or Cadet Happy on the front and the magic space picture on the inside. And now, today's Space Patrol adventure, the magic space pictures. Excitement is high at the Terra spaceport today. Rumor has spread that Commander Corey himself is to blast off for a test flight in the XR-51, the new experimental rocket ship which has been under top security guard for weeks while technicians installed secret equipment. In his central office at Space Patrol headquarters, Commander Corey is now making a last-minute check of charts and technical data as Cadet Happy bursts in.
18: Commander, somebody's made a terrible mistake. Excuse me, sir.
19: That's all right, Happy. What's the trouble?
18: Well, I just received special orders from the Technical Training Command.
19: Let me see them. You'll report to Recognition School for a special briefing course at 1100 hours Universal Star Time today.
18: No, I thought I'd better report the mistake to you right away, sir, so I wouldn't be marked AWL.
19: There's no mistake, Happy.
18: But, sir, I thought that...
19: You thought what?
18: Well, you are taking the experimental rocket ship up today, aren't you, sir?
19: Yes, in about an hour. Why?
18: Well, I figured you'd be needing me, and, if I have to be at Recognition School...
19: I put those orders through, Happy.
18: Then I don't make the test flight?
19: Not this one. I'm taking Lieutenant Jeff Fisher. He's been working on the project since it started. Anyway, the whole flight won't take more than an hour or two.
18: I see. Well, sorry I bothered you, sir.
19: In a few days, I'll be starting a whole series of flights in the XR-51. You're going to Recognition School, so you'll be able to help me.
18: Oh, well, that's different.
19: Here, look at this.
18: Well, it's just a negative picture of the planet Saturn. Anybody'd recognize that.
19: It's a special kind of negative picture, Happy. Look at that tiny spot in the center. Keep gazing at it.
18: Yes, sir. I still don't see anything unusual.
19: Don't take your eyes off that center dot.
18: Well, if this is a sample of what the course is like, it's going to be a cinch.
19: All right, Happy, now look out the window at the sky. What do you see?
18: Nothing, just... Uh-oh. Hey, I must be going crazy.
19: What's the matter?
18: Why, Saturn's right out there in space, just the way it looks from a spaceship. You see it, sir?
19: I can't see it, because I haven't been looking at the magic space picture.
18: I don't understand.
19: This is only one of 24 magic space pictures you'll get in the basic training course, Happy. You're going to see a lot of images in space.
18: But how does it work?
19: You'll learn that at the school. Uh-oh, look at the time. I've got to run over to the spaceport now to check with one of the technicians. Well, good luck, Happy. See you when you get out of class.
20: Oh, Commander Corey, may I help you?
19: Oh, yes, Vanek. I just dropped in to see if Lieutenant Fisher picked up all the equipment we need for the test.
20: It's all in the ship, sir. I checked it myself.
19: Fine. I want every bit of extra image reactor equipment removed from this building and returned to the security lab. That includes diagrams, check sheets, everything. Is that clear?
20: Yes, Commander.
19: Good. Then I'll go over to the ship. I want full security measures observed. Tell your men that, Vanek.
20: All right, Commander. Good luck.

0: 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Send 3 men and a surface truck to Station 4 to pick up some special equipment. Get it aboard my private spaceship before the security lab starts checking. I got Corey fooled. With a little luck, I can blast off for Planetoid 9-4.
1: Oh, what a day.
2: How'd you get along in class, Happy?
1: Okay, sir, I guess. But I can still see planets and spaceships and special equipment floating in space.
2: Oh, you'll get used to it.
1: They had us look at pictures and... Well, the way I did here in the office, only we were in front of a sort of brainograph machine.
2: That's right. You've seen how our brainograph screen shows an image of a person's thoughts.
1: Yes, sir.
2: Well, our scientists have found a way to make those images send electric impulses to relays and motors and instruments.
1: Oh, just the way our brain sends impulses through the nerves to the muscles.
2: Exactly. Only the image reactor is much faster. Ordinarily, when you think of an action you want to perform, your hand throws a switch or moves a control. With this new device, your thought throws the switch.
1: Oh, and the purpose of these magic space pictures is to train us to project the correct image at the right time.
2: That's right. Hmm. After you've mastered the technique, Happy, you can maneuver the XR-51 from blast-off to landing with your hands tied behind your back.
1: Wow. So that's the big secret of the XR-51.
2: There are a lot of bugs to get out of it before we can equip all space patrol ships with it, but we want a supply of trained pilots ready to take over.
1: Your private space patrol, sir.
2: Space Patrol Headquarters, Corey here. Oh, yes, Robbie. What? When was this discovered? I see. Space phone and all planets alarm. I'll blast off right away. Corey out. Come on, Happy. Let's get to Terra 5.
1: What's wrong, sir?
2: Some of the image reactor equipment and the key designs have been stolen from the security lab.
1: How?
2: All we know is that a technician named Juro Vanek has disappeared. Major Robertson says Vanek blasted off from here about 20 minutes ago. Come on, Happy. We're going after him.
1: Juro Vanek's ship the patrol sighted, he could be going either to Mars or Jupiter.
2: But in the meantime, he could have changed vector, and probably has.
1: Well, Commander, what could Vanek gain by stealing that equipment?
2: He may be planning to sell it, which would be pretty risky, but more likely he's working for someone who doesn't want to see the space patrol become too efficient.
1: Yeah, and with those image reactors, our ship could outmaneuver anything in space.
2: Vanek has been with the project ever since it started. He's probably been waiting for months for a chance to make this break.
1: I hope we catch him right away. I don't want to miss any of that course.
2: If we don't catch him, the training program might as well be suspended. According to that last report from Major Robertson, Vanek got away with most of the reactor cells, the heart of the whole device.
3: Space Control Terra calling Commander Corey aboard Terra 5. Space Control Terra to Commander Corey.
2: Corey here. Go ahead, Space Control.
3: Commander, Space Patrol ship T-523 reports an unidentified private cruiser heading for the planetoid belt. Patrol ship gave chase, but the cruiser got away.
2: Do you have the vector for the cruiser?
3: An approximate one, sir. 23 degrees, Sun-Mars orientation, 300,000 DUs outside the Mars orbit.
2: He's way off the Jupiter lanes. Space Control, inform Major Robertson. Now proceed toward the planetoid belt in Sector J. Corey out. So Vanek isn't going to Jupiter.
1: Well, he can't hide out in the planetoids very long. They're just chunks of rock with no atmosphere and no food.
2: How about all the prospectors who live in the planetoids?
1: Well, even they have to make trips to the nearest planet 2 or 3 times a year for supplies. Vanek is probably just trying to throw off pursuit.
2: Yeah, we'll see.

0: Just a minute. Cut your rockets. I'm coming.
1: Well, Juro, welcome to Planetoid 94.
2: Here, Barrett, take some of this stuff. Let's get out of this airlock.
1: My, you have got a load, haven't you? Here, I'll give you a hand.
2: Just set it down and close that inner door.
1: Sure. All right, you get out of that space suit, and I'll give you some nice hot Venus coffee. Oh, this business of being a space patrol agent must be tiring.
2: It is. I got to blast off again right away. But I will have some coffee.
1: Say, that's real interesting-looking equipment there, Juro.
2: A special secret lock for the outer hatch to your cave.
1: A lock? Why, Juro, I never had a lock on the place at all till you started coming and storing your space patrol stuff here. In fact, last time I went out, I nearly forgot the key.
2: Well, with all this secret space patrol equipment here, it's got to be locked up. Suppose some enemy of the space patrol tried to steal it.
1: Couldn't have that happen, of course.
2: And with this new lock, you don't need any key. You just think of a certain image, and the outer door opens.
1: I do what? Think of an image?
2: Yes, an image that only you and I know.
1: That's too steep for old Trogbearer.
2: Not only that, but I got some special weapons I'm going to install on the rocks. All around your cave. They work on the same principle.
1: Weapons? What in the name of purple comets do I need weapons for?
2: Why, in case space bandits try to steal the space patrol equipment, I'll install a view scope outside. And if anybody lands on this planetoid, we just think of this certain image and the controlled weapons fire at the criminals.
1: You talk like you plan to stay here, Juro.
2: I will, after I get back from my next mission. But I'm going to install these weapons and the secret lock before I blast off.
1: This image business, that's worse than a key. Suppose I forget what the image is.
2: It's a good point. It ought to be something you couldn't forget. I got it. Your face.
1: Huh?
2: Just think of your own face. Think real hard, and the outer airlock door will open. I'll set up the image reactor right now and show you how it works.
3: Juro Vanek must be in another part of the planetoid belt, sir. All we've seen in the viewscope are those chunks of rock. Hundreds of them.
4: Happy, look at the viewscope to starboard.
3: A spaceship. It was hidden by that planetoid.
4: He must have seen us. He swerved toward Jupiter.
3: Hey, he's really kicked down the power.
4: Let's get him, Happy.
3: We're gaining on him, sir.
4: He'll crash into one of those planetoids if he isn't careful.
3: Yeah, or we will. Hey, he's gonna... Wow, that was close. Did you see him veer away just in time?
4: Yes.
3: I'll say this for him. He's some pilot. Hey, where'd he go?
4: He changed vector again. He's trying to keep a planetoid between him and us.
3: I can't locate him, sir. We've lost him. Hey, what was that?
4: The rear view scope. Look, Hap.
3: There he is. He circled around behind us. He's on our tail.
4: Firing cosmic torpedoes.
3: Yeah, now we'll have to use evasive action.
4: Brace yourself, Happy.
3: That ought to throw him off. Wow, that was closer than ever. Vanek's nearly as quick as lightning at those controls.
4: He is, Happy. Vanek's ship is equipped with an image reactor. Unless a miracle happens, his next shot will blast us to bits.
5: We'll return to Space Patrol in just a moment. Say, gang, here's big news. Big, big, big news. Remember that picture of Saturn, the one Commander Corey told Cadet Happy to look at? Remember what took place after Hap looked at it? Hap thought he saw the planet Saturn in the sky. Well, gang, how would you like to have some magic pictures that work just like that? Here's where you'll find them. Inside the new Rice Chex and Wheat Chex packages. 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Now, there's 24 of these magic space pictures, and they're all different. 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You'll want all 24. Here's how they work. You stare at the mysterious picture. What is it? Who is it? You can't tell for sure. Not till you look at the sky or at a wall. That's when the magic goes to work.
4: floating in space is a giant picture that looks like a real rocket or a real planet. 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And now back to Space Patrol and the magic space pictures. Space Patrol scientists have developed a spaceship control device that reacts directly to the pilot's thought commands. Juro Vanek, a disloyal Space Patrol technician, has stolen several of these image reactor units and hidden them in a prospector's cave on a small planetoid. The prospector, Trog Barrett, innocently believes he's assisting an honest Space Patrol agent. Buzz and Happy suddenly came upon Vanek's ship in the planetoid belt and gave chase. But Vanek, with his image reactor control, executed a series of rapid maneuvers that enabled him to attack Buzz and Happy from the rear with cosmic torpedoes.
6: He's laying those torpedoes closer every time he fires.
3: It's like he knows what we're going to do before we do it.
6: Stand by to fire rear torpedoes.
3: Standing by, sir.
6: We can't use automatic aim and fire because these planetoids will confuse the selector. Fire when you get him in your sights.
3: I missed him a mile. He swerved just as I fired.
6: He certainly didn't miss us by much.
3: I'll try again, sir.
6: Hap, you can hit a big target easier than a small one. This time, aim at one of those planetoids just when Vanek passes near it.
3: I get it, sir. What an idea.
6: I'll hold the ship steady for a few seconds. It'll make us an easy target, but you'll have a chance to aim.
3: Vanek's moving toward one now, sir. Here goes.
6: Nice going, Hap.
3: At least I hit the planetoid.
6: You got Vanek's ship with some of the planetoid fragments. He's in trouble. Good shooting, Hap.
3: It was just luck, sir.
6: You'll circle back and pick him up. There's a chance he's alive. I'll board his ship. Get my spacesuit while I join airlocks.

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1: Go ahead, Happy.
0: Are you all right, sir?
1: I'm just entering Vanek's ship now. No sign of him so far. He's got an image reactor control all right, both on his rockets and torpedo fire control.
0: Yeah, the way he handled his ship, he must have been giving himself private lessons.
1: It looks like he got away.
0: Got away? Where could he have gone?
1: He probably jumped out in a spacesuit right after his ship was hit.
0: He could be hundreds of DUs from here by now.
1: I'm coming back, Happy. Notify Space Patrol Jupiter to pick up this wreck. We'll search for Vanek.
2: 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Vanek to Barrett.
3: Hello, Juro. There's nobody on planetoid 94. I'm not there.
2: Barrett, is this truck Barrett?
3: Yep, who'd you think it was?
2: Barrett, listen, I'm in trouble. You've got to help me.
3: In trouble? What happened?
2: I'm in a spacesuit, adrift in the planetoid belt.
3: Now, what in the name of Jupiter's moons are you doing out there?
2: Don't ask questions, just listen. I was attacked by space bandits. They went after my ship and it was damaged. They don't know I got away. You got to find me and pick me up before they come back.
3: Space bandits? In the planetoid belt?
2: Yes, yes. Where are you?
3: In my ship. I'm heading for planetoid 867. Well, I'll pick you up, Gerald.
2: Hurry, please. Here are my coordinates as closely as I can give them. I'm approximately at 1 mile.
3: Just a second, I'll be with you. Here, let me help you open that helmet face piece here. There you are, Joe.
4: Get back to the control, Strug. Let's get away from here quickly.
3: Oh, sure, sure.
4: Oh, thanks for picking me up.
3: Oh, that's all right. After all, it's the only neighborly thing to do. You all right, Joe?
4: Yeah, I'm okay. Now, let's see. You better take me to Mars.
3: To Mars?
4: Yeah, I'm going to have to pick up another ship and some special supplies. Then I'll come back to planetoid 94.
3: Well, I was going prospecting, but I guess the space patrol comes first.
4: I admire your attitude, Barrett. Drop me off at Lowell City, and then you can go prospecting. Remember one thing, though.
3: Yeah?
4: If anyone contacts you, remember you haven't seen me or my ship. Now get me to Mars as quickly as you can.

0: Now, Juro really disappeared. I'll swear we've covered every cubic yard of space he could possibly be in.
1: We must have miscalculated, Happy. Happy, look at that planetoid.
0: Hey, there's a spaceship there.
1: I'll head for it. You turn up the viewscope sensitivity control.
0: Yes, sir. There's a man in a spacesuit near the ship, sir. See? Crawling up that hump of rock.
1: Judging by the type of ship, he may be a prospector. When we land, we'll get the man aboard ship and see what we can find out.

0: How do you do? As you probably know, we're space patrolmen. I'm Commander Corey.
1: Oh, I'm glad to know you, Commander. I'm Trog Barrett.
0: May I ask what you're doing on this planetoid?
1: Oh, doing a little prospecting. Thought I detected a deposit of ellurium over there. Anything wrong in that?
0: Not a thing. Have you seen any other spaceships in this area recently?
1: No, I haven't. I don't have much company in the planetoid belt, you know.
0: You haven't seen anyone at all or picked up any signals from anyone?
1: No, Commander.
0: I see. Where do you live, Barrett?
1: On Planetoid 94. We got me a cozy cave with my own air supply equipment.
0: I see. Oh, thanks, Barrett. It won't keep you from your work any longer, but if you sight any ships, notify Space Patrol Mars or Jupiter, will you?
1: Oh, you bet, Commander. It'd be nice chatting with you.
0: I hope you find that ellurium.
1: Thanks. So long.
0: Close the inner hatch, Happy.
2: Yes, sir. Commander, did you see what I saw?
0: The back of a spacesuit?
2: Yes, sir.
0: It's a fairly recent Space Patrol issue with the insignia almost rubbed out.
2: Well, what would a prospector be doing with Space Patrol equipment?
0: He might have stolen it. Still, he seems to be an honest old fellow. Let's blast off. We'll check on Barrett by spacophone with both Mars and Jupiter Space Patrol headquarters. And if we find anything suspicious, he can pay a surprise visit to Planetoid 94.
2: Everything's in good shape back aft, Commander. I made a thorough instrument check on the power and air control.
0: Good. I just got a report from Mars headquarters on Barrett. He's got a clean record, but early this morning, his ship landed at Lowell City Spaceport. A man got out, and then Barrett blasted off again.
2: But he told us he hadn't seen anybody.
0: I'd like to know who that man was that Barrett dropped off on Mars. We're going to circle back to Planetoid 94 and find the answer to that question.

0: Howdy, Joe. Oh, what a trip I've had. When did you get back from Mars?
1: A couple of hours ago.
0: Hey, that's a dandy new ship you got.
1: Barrett, what are you doing in that spacesuit?
0: Why, I had to put it on to get to the cave from a ship, you know that.
1: But that's my suit, the one I was wearing when you picked me up in space.
0: Well, so it is. Same size as mine. Oh, almost forgot. Some space patrol fellows landed on number 867 and asked me some questions.
1: What?
0: Oh, well, I didn't tell them anything. I said I hadn't seen anybody or any ships. You'd have been proud of me, Gerald.
1: What did they want to know?
0: Oh, what I was doing. So I told them prospecting. Then when I told them I hadn't seen anybody, they blasted off. Real nice fellas. Commander Corey was the one I talked
1: to. Corey! And he saw you in that spacesuit.
0: Why, sure. What's wrong with
1: blundering fool?
0: Juro, what are you getting all upset about here?
1: Get out of the way. Let me turn on the fuse scope.
0: Look, Juro, this is my home. I don't like being pushed around, even by my friends.
1: Get away and shut up. Look at that. A spaceship. And it's headed for a landing right near the cave. See what you've done?
0: Well, I haven't done anything. I don't see what you're so steamed up about.
1: You don't, eh? That's Commander Corey. You let him here, you bungling old fool.
0: Now, you see, he's your commander. You can explain I was helping you there.
1: Shut up! Just wait till Corey gets out of that ship. I'll fix him. I'll blast him off that planetoid.
0: Juro, what are you talking about?
1: Those weapons I rigged to cover the cave entrance from every angle.
0: Why, you're no space patrolman.
1: You learn fast, Barrett. Get your hands off of me.
0: You're not going to harm the commander. I won't let you.
1: I said let go. Now, keep out of my way. After I get Corey, I'll finish with you. And don't try anything else if you value yourself at all.
2: Have your ray gun ready, Hap. I'll see if I can open the cave airlock.
3: Yes, sir.
2: Hey, where did that come from?
4: Someone's firing at us.
2: Hey, that one came from the other direction.
4: Quickly, run for the cave.
2: They're getting closer. One chunk of rock nearly hit me.
4: The airlock won't open. Whoever's controlling those weapons can keep on firing till they get us. We've no protection out here.
2: We're trapped.
4: Hap, there's an image reactor unit here.
2: Then Juro Vanek's inside.
4: Yes, watching us through a view scope.
2: If we only knew what image would unlock this hatch.
4: He's got us bracketed now, Hap. If we don't get in the cave, the next one will get us sure.
5: Think of me. Think of me.
2: Hey, who's that?
4: Someone's on our suit, spacephone frequency.
5: This is Trog Barrett. Think of me.
2: What's he talking about? Hey, Barrett, what do you mean?
4: Happy, he's telling us how to open the airlock. Think of what Barrett looks like. Think hard.
2: Oh, gee, I only saw him once. I don't remember, except that he had a beard.
4: Let me in front of that reactor, Happy. Let's see. Gray beard, blue eyes, space tan face.
2: Commander, it worked. The airlock's open.
4: Get in quickly. Close it behind you. Hurry. Through the inner door.
1: I got them, Barrett. They were right in the line of fire when I...
6: Corey. That's right, Vanek. Drop that ray gun.
1: Stand back, Corey.
7: Hey, nice going, Commander.
6: Vanek, you don't seem to do so well when you have to depend on your own reactions. All right, get up.
0: Commander, you made it.
6: Yes, Barrett, thanks to you.
0: I tried to stop him from firing at you.
6: Thanks, Barrett. We'll take care of you from now on, Vanek. Get up.
1: Okay. How did you get into a cave, Corey?
6: Barrett spacephoned us the right image to use.
1: You worked the image reactor after seeing Barrett only once?
6: That's right, Vanek. I wouldn't expect you to know this, but a person can get in most anywhere with an honest face.
7: That's my commander.
8: An action preview of next week's exciting Space Patrol adventure in just a moment. But first...
7: Commander, look at how fast that boy is running.
6: Hap, that's the fastest running I ever saw.
8: That boy's running to the grocery store, Commander. He just heard the big news.
7: You mean the big news that rice checks and wheat checks now have a brand new package with a big picture of the Commander and me on the front?
8: Yes, sir. 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
8: Just bring home the new packages of rice checks and wheat checks, with Buzz Corey or Cadet Happy on the front, and the magic space pictures inside. 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
7: Hey, what was that?
6: Explosion. 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
7: We're sealed in.
6: 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Our tunnel car is going to crash right into the debris.
8: Be sure to be with us next Saturday for the exciting story, The Caverns of Venus, when Wheat Checks, Rice Checks, and Good Hot Ralston again bring you Space Patrol! Space Patrol, an original Mike Moser production starring Ed Kemmerer as Commander Corey and Lynn Osborne as Cadet Happy, was written by Lou Houston and directed by Larry Robertson. Other players were Norman Jolly and Bela Kovach. Dick Tufeld speaking. Now, don't forget to tune in next Saturday and every Saturday when Wheat Checks, Rice Checks, and Good Hot Ralston again present the new exciting Space Patrol! 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Mothers, an invitation from your grocer. 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Canned cling peaches from California. Creamy cottage cheese. 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
1: I never did anything wrong in my life. That's why I was so upset when Schuster murdered me. I'm just standing there minding my own business, and Schuster, he pulls out this cannon and he points it at me and it goes boom, and I say ouch, and I'm lying there. And he walks away down Lake Street towards Michigan Avenue. Yeah, right there on the corner of Lake and Wabash at 1:15 in the morning. Ouch, I said, and I just laid there. After a while, I got up and I walked away. I was all mixed up. I guess I didn't realize I was dead because I walked over to Randolph Street. I started up the elevated steps, but something stopped me, something like a rope or something across the bottom of the stair steps, and I couldn't get up. So I looked around to see what it was, and there was nothing. There was a voice speaking kind of in my ear.
2: You can't go up there, Gus.
1: That's what the voice said. And there wasn't anybody there. I looked. Well, all right, I says to myself. There's more than one way to skin a cat. So I walked over to State Street, and I started down the subway stairs. You know what? I couldn't go down there either. There was this same voice whispering in my ear.
2: You can't go down there, Gus.
1: Well, I said, where am I going to go? But I didn't hear any answer to that. So I put one foot in front of the other, and you know what I did? I walked. And for the first time in my life, my feet didn't hurt. So that's one consolation. I said, being a ghost, your feet don't hurt. Well, I was bewildered, see. I walk and I walk and I walk, and pretty soon, it's about 5:00 in the morning, and I'm out in Logan Square. And I said to myself, why, Schuster lives around here someplace, don't he? And I am in Schuster's house. See, I was a pretty new, inexperienced ghost then. Gosh, if I'd have known, I wouldn't have had to walk all the way out to Logan Square. I could have flew or whatever it is I do. But I've learned now. I'll tell you about it. Well, like I said, there I am in Schuster's house. Well, you didn't know Schuster, did you? He was laying there, sound asleep on the bed, and he was a pretty good-looking fella in a kind of fat way. He was laying there snoring. He had his hand hanging over the edge of the bed, and I never thought. I just went over, and I took hold of his hand, and I said, hey, Schuster. Schuster. Hey, Schuster. Schuster, wake up.
3: Who's that?
1: Wake up, Schuster. It's me.
3: Who's that?
1: Well, gee whiz, Schuster, it's bad enough to murder a guy. Do you have to scare the life out of him?
3: Somebody had hold of my hand.
1: It was me.
3: A cold hand.
1: It was me, I told you.
3: Who's that?
1: It's me, Schuster.
3: That's a hand?
1: It's Gus.
3: Gus! Gus! Gus!
1: You awake now?
3: You get away from me! You're dead!
1: Yeah, I know it. I didn't mean to wake you up so violent, Schuster.
3: I'm asleep. I'm dreaming.
1: No, honest, Schuster. I'm sorry.
3: I'm hearing things. Oh, why did I knock him off?
1: Hey. Huh? Why did you knock me off?
3: Is that really you, Gus?
1: Sure.
3: Did you come to haunt me?
1: No, not specially. I was just wondering, why did you shoot me?
3: I'm going to turn on the light. There ain't nobody here. I had a nightmare. There. You see, you chump. There ain't nobody here.
1: I'm here.
3: It was a nightmare.
1: Uh-uh.
3: Gus, I hear you.
1: Sure.
3: What do you want?
1: I told you. Why did you kill me?
3: Will you go away if I tell you?
1: Well,
3: it was on account of Ada.
1: Ada?
3: Yeah, Ada. Will you go away now and leave me?
1: Schuster.
3: Huh?
1: Schuster, is your intentions towards Ada honorable?
3: Oh, why, sure, Gus.
1: Hmm.
3: Will you go away now?
1: Move over, Schuster. I want to do a little thinking. Well, Schuster, he put his head underneath the covers and he shriveled all up in a knot. And I thought and thought. And he kept shivering and shaking a bit. And so pretty soon I went to sleep. And when I awoke, Schuster was gone. So I got to thinking about Ada. Gee whiz, Ada was cute. I sure did like Ada. Ada always wore hair and a pompadour, and her hair was so black, and her eyebrows were so cute, and she always smelled so nice. Gee, Ada. I always thought Ada liked me pretty much, too. Whenever I had a couple of bucks, I used to take Ada out to the Trianon and dance. She was about 3-4 inches taller than me, but we danced all right together. That's where Schuster run into us at the Trianon. Gee whiz, I never thought Ada'd fall for Schuster. Funny, ain't it? You're always the last one to find out I thought she liked me. I never even had a chance to be jealous of Schuster. I sure did like Ada. I was thinking about the time Schuster drove us out to the forest preserve, Ada and me, and the three of us had a picnic, weenies, and she made potato salad, and we had a swell time. And then I remember, I didn't notice it then, she kept sitting next to Schuster all the time. Well, I thought, laying there on Schuster's bed, I'm too late. And if Ada likes Schuster, well, all I can do is try to help him out. Schuster, well, I could do without him, but Ada, I want her to be happy. And thinking about it, all of a sudden, I'm in Ada's apartment, and Schuster's there with her, and Ada's crying a little bit.
3: It sure is too bad, Ada. He was a nice little fella.
4: I can't hardly believe he's dead, Schuster.
3: Well, he is.
1: I'll say I am.
5: What did you say?
3: I didn't say nothing.
5: I thought you did.
4: Poor little fella. To go so sudden.
3: Too bad.
1: Gee whiz, Schuster, you done it.
4: I was so fond of him.
3: I know you was, Ada.
4: And now I'm all alone in the world.
3: Oh, no, you ain't, Ada. I'm here.
1: Sure, Ada, he's here.
4: Oh, Schuster, I'm so lonesome.
3: Put your head on my shoulder, Ada, honey, and leave us weep together.
4: Oh, Schuster.
1: And so she put her head on the Schuster's shoulder, but gee whiz, he didn't weep. He kissed her. And so I come away. After all, how much can you take, huh? Well, so it looks like it's on the up and up, and besides, what could I do? I am dead. So I sit down on a bench in Lincoln Park, and I think, funny, them concrete benches used to feel cold when I sat on them, but now they don't feel cold anymore. I guess because I'm a ghost. Well, I figure I have to talk to Schuster again. What? Well, I figure I have to help him out. Help Ada out, I mean. I don't want Ada to go around being unhappy, and so if her and Schuster is going to get married, well, then least I can do is give him a hand. I know Schuster ain't got a quarter, and there's ways a guy in my position can help, see? No, I don't know how I know it, but it's true. A ghost can do pretty nearly anything if he works it right. So I wait till night and I start to walk out to Logan Square. And then I remember I don't have to walk. And zing, I am in Schuster's room. Schuster is sitting there thinking, and I say, Schuster. Hey, Schuster. He don't give me a tumble, but I can see his eyes moving, looking around the room. Hey, Schuster, I say again. I want to talk to you. And you know what he done? He jumped out the window. Well, I'm so surprised I can't even follow him out the window. You know what? That Schuster, he was the hardest guy to haunt I ever seen. And look, I didn't want to do nothing. All I wanted to do was help Ada. Sure, what if he does shoot me? That's over. I gotta help Ada. Heck, I loved Ada, see? A couple of nights later, I seen him get in his car. I got in alongside him, and I figured, this is fine. We're all alone in the car. And then I begin to worry. If I say something while we're driving, he'll probably wreck the car. So I wait till we're stopped by the light at Diversey and Lincoln Park. We're standing still. What can happen? So I put my hand on top of his on the gear shift and I say,
6: "Hey, Schuster."
1: Bam, crash, jingle, bounce. He takes his foot off in the clutch and we're through a high iron fence and the car is upside down and Schuster has got a sprained ankle. Gee whiz, I said, I'm a heck of a ghost. But he's laying there and I think this is a good time to talk to him before the ambulance comes. He can't move. Buddy crosses me up. He faints. And whilst he's laid up with his ankle all bandaged up, Ada comes and sees him. And the way she puts her arms around him and kisses him, I says, this is no place for me. So I come away again. I couldn't take it. But that only made it worse. I should talk to him and see what I can do for Ada and him. So after a while, he's well, and I see him and Ada every once in a while, and they... Well, he treated her like... Gee whiz, the way I wished I could have treated her. And she ended up... Well, one night, Schuster goes into a movie.

0: I say, Schuster. Gee whiz, he went up like a balloon. People was hollering, and he was hollering, and the ushers calming the cops, and they drug him away. You know what the upshot of that was? He kept hollering to the cops that he was haunted, and they thought he was touched in the head, and they put him in a wagon. They took him out to psychopathic for observation. Yeah, I sure made a mess out of things, didn't I? And all I'm trying to do is be a good guy, a good ghost, I mean. So, come evening out to psychopathic, I go. Boy, what a place. And I hunt high and low for Schuster till it's about 2 o'clock. Then I hear a kind of gargle I think is familiar, and I go through a little door, and oh, boy, there he is, in a straitjacket. Well, for pity's sake, Schuster, I says. Look, Schuster, stop it. I ain't going to hurt you. Schuster, listen to me. Schuster, don't you bust something. Now, listen, Schuster. Listen to me. I ain't mad. Nah, Schuster, I ain't mad at all. I want...
1: You want to kill me?
0: What?
1: Kill me?
0: Kill you?
1: Yeah, kill me.
0: Nah, Schuster, all I want to do is help you. Don't, Schuster. Somebody will hear you.
1: Yeah.
0: Look, I'm only allowed to kill one person, see, Schuster?
1: Me?
0: No, you ain't allowed to kill the fella that killed you, see? I can only knock off one fella, and he has to be a bad fella.
1: Mm.
0: Well, I know you're kind of bad, but you can't be all bad, Schuster, or else Ada wouldn't love you. Does Ada love you?
1: Yeah.
0: And do you love her?
1: Mm.
0: Yeah, that's what I thought.
1: Don't kill me.
0: What?
1: Please.
0: Listen, I said I wasn't going to kill you. I just want to help you.
1: Yeah?
0: A ghost can do lots of things, Schuster.
1: Yeah.
0: You need money, Schuster?
1: Yeah.
0: You broke?
1: Yeah.
0: Well, you can't marry Ada without money.
1: Yeah.
0: I'll get you the money.
1: Yeah.
0: I'm not kidding. Only will you promise to marry Ada as soon as you get the money?
1: Yeah.
0: Well, I says, okay then. And I reached over and patted him on the forehead. And he heaved himself up and the gag came out of his mouth.
2: Let me out of here!
0: So I have to start all over again. I stuff the thing back in his puss and all he can say is ergal ergal. And I lay it all out to him again. He was bound and determined I was going to knock him off. He must have had a guilty conscience or something. But it was daylight when I finally sold him a bill of goods. Look, I kept saying, it's Ada I'm thinking of. I want Ada to be happy. I have to help you if I'm going to help Ada, can't you see? And it was, like I said, broad daylight when I took the gag away from him again. And I was all ready to put it back, but...
3: Okay, guys, okay. I believe you.
0: You got to believe me.
3: But you got to remember, if you hurt me, you'll... be hurting Ada, Gus.
0: I know it, Schuster. Why else would I go to all this trouble? Heck, Schuster, I loved Ada. And he just looked at me funny, and I said, okay, I'll meet you at Rollo's next Wednesday night. And I come away. Rollo's. I don't suppose you ever been there, huh? Gambling joint. I used to go there once in a while when I was alive. Pick up a couple of dollars shooting craps or something. Schuster goes there a lot, too. I'm standing by the wheel when Schuster comes in. I'm just standing there, and of course, Schuster can't see me when he comes up. He stood there looking a minute, and Rollo gave him a hello.
4: Hello, Schuster.
5: Hi, Rollo.
4: Get your bets down, gents. Schuster, you gonna play?
0: 17.
3: What'd you say?
4: I said you're gonna play. Get your money down.
0: I said 17.
3: 5 on 17.
4: All bets down. That's all, gents.
0: I left the spin a minute, and I put my finger on the 17, and I stopped it.
4: 17. Here you are, Schuster. Get your bets down, gents.
0: Four. $100.
3: $100.
4: Pledging, aren't you, sir?
3: Spin the wheel.
4: All bets down. Round and round she goes, and where she stops, nobody knows.
0: The heck nobody knows. I know. She stops on four.
4: Four. Well, nice going, Schuster.
3: Yeah, it is nice, ain't it?
0: 11, Schuster.
3: 11. $500.
4: Take it easy, Schuster.
3: Spin the wheel. That was an awful short spin, Rollo.
4: Real baited about it. Stop.

0: Done four, didn't it?
1: Hey, Schuster.
0: What?
1: Ain't you got enough?
0: Enough?
1: To marry Ada? You win three times.
0: Oh, come on, Gus. Let's not quit yet.
1: Okay. 13.
0: 13. $1,000.
1: At 4:30 in the morning, Rollo declared that the bank was busted. Schuster took every dime in the joint. Schuster with me to help. Henny went out of that place with money sticking out every pocket and his hat. Hey, Schuster, I said.
0: Well, Gus, you're terrific. I'm set for life.
1: You ain't set for life, Schuster, I said. Not yet, Shane.
0: What do you mean?
1: You forgot about Ada.
0: Ada? Oh. Ada.
1: Yeah, this dough is to get married on, Schuster, remember?
0: Yeah, well, what do you know? Pretty near forgot about Ada. Can you imagine that?
1: And so 2 days afterward, Schuster and Ada drive over to Crown Point to a little justice of the peace, and they get married. Gee whiz, it was a happy day. Ada sure looked pretty with her pompadour and a new dress from Carson Peary's, and her eyes shining, and she was nervous and cute. And even Schuster looked pretty good in a double-breasted green suit. And I got sentimental, and I kind of bawled, standing there watching. Only, of course, nobody knowed I was there, and I thought, gee, that might have been me, maybe.
0: I do.
1: Only it's too late.
0: I do.
1: And the least I can do is to see that she has everything she wants. I can do that on account I'm a ghost. And
2: I do.
1: I can do practically anything. And there is Ada looking all pink and about to bust. She's so happy, and Schuster holding his arms around her and grinning, and the old JP grinning too and looking at the $100 bill. I couldn't help it. I stepped right up close.
0: What's the matter, honey?
2: Oh, I felt something cold on my cheek all of a sudden.
1: And it was only me kissing the bride. I love you, Ada. Oh, sure, they was as happy as bumblebees. Heck no, I wouldn't never intrude into their privacy. I never went to their house. But I used to meet Schuster once in a while, and I'd say, Schuster, how they going?
0: Oh, fine, Gus, fine. Swell, Gus. Ada's very happy.
1: And I'd always feel glad and happy about it. And then one day I meet Schuster and I ask him the same question. He kind of stutters and stammers for a minute.
0: Well, look, Gus, Ada wants a mink coat.
1: Why don't you get her one?
0: Well, I'm not holding, Gus. I made a couple of bad investments. And
1: so Schuster and me, we busted the bank at Rollo's again. And Rollo, he wasn't very happy about it, but what could the man do? It was his business, wasn't it? And Ada was happy, I figured. Schuster hit me again when the Arlington race season started.
0: Say, Gus, can you do anything about horses?
1: Like what?
0: You know.
1: What's the matter? You broke again?
0: No, but I kind of like to get a new car for Ada.
1: A goat by the name of Lollipops, he come in at 134-1, and I nearly wore myself out flagging down the other horses. Schuster had $200 on Lollipopsy's nose. Gee whiz, I said Ada ought to get two cars. Both of them coronium plated. Schuster said to me, hey, Gus, you see, I was always around someplace. It wasn't no place for me to go. I kept trying the subway and the elevated, but no soap, I was stuck. So I stayed within calling distance. Ada was awful nice. Gee whiz. Schuster said to me, say, Gus.
0: Say, Gus.
1: What?
0: You know the sweepstakes?
1: Yeah.
0: Well?
1: What?
0: I got a ticket.
1: Gee whiz, Schuster.
0: Well, Ada wants a house in Lake Forest. That costs bucks.
1: Oh, well. Well, Ireland is a nice place, but sorting through all of them ticket stubs to find BB 46, 37, 28, 29 was quite a job of work. What? $110,000? You can buy quite a joint in Lake Forest for that kind of moolah. Oh, boy, I thought Ada's doing all right. And I'm glad, even if Schuster is getting to be kind of a pain in the neck.
0: Ever think about the stock market, Gus?
1: No.
0: Oh, that's where a guy could really clean up.
1: Or lose his shirt.
0: Oh, not with my little mascot. My little palsy-walsy.
1: Who's that?
0: You! Me?
3: Sure.
1: Well, I don't know.
0: Oh, I guess you can do anything.
1: Well,
0: Ada wants to go to Mexico for the summer.
1: Wow.
0: Oh, boy, $1 million. Gus, let's get another million.
1: Another million? What for pity's sake?
0: Why, for Ada, Gus. Her birthday's tomorrow.
1: Why, you know what? I forgot that. I used to buy her a box of the Mets candy, or when I had the money, Fannie Mae's. And now I forgot her birthday. Gee whiz. Well, first I went over to LaSalle Street and I went up to the stock exchange and I sent Consolidated something up 81 points. And then I said to myself, I just gotta see Ada on her birthday and see how happy she is. Gee, a mink coat and a new automobile. I bet it's a Rolls Royce. And a house in Lake Forest. No, she's in Mexico, I thought. But I'll say happy birthday in Mexican, even if she won't hear it. And so, she wasn't in Mexico. I looked all over Lake Forest, and there wasn't any Schuster living there. And then I just thought, Ada. I want to see Ada. And I was right alongside her. Ada didn't have any mink coat. She didn't have any automobiles. She was living in a flat on Taylor Street, and there wasn't any heat in the house. There wasn't anything to eat either. She was laying on a cot, and I hardly even recognized her. The pompadour was all stringy and kind of dirty gray, and her eyes, she had a black eye. She was sick. She was hungry. She was lonesome. She was pretty close to dying. How do you like that? My Ada. And Schuster, the wheel, horses, sweepstakes, the stock market, $1 million. I kissed Ada. And Ada knew that I was there. Ada spoke my name. She laid back on the cot and she cried some more. I couldn't take that. Gee whiz, I come away. Schuster was in Rollo's. Did I tell you Rollo had some very tough customers around? Yeah, he did. I went up to Schuster and I said, Schuster, I said, Rollo wants to see you in his office.
0: I'm busy, Gus.
1: Better go on in, Schuster. There's something for you in there.
0: Is there? No.
1: Go see. So Schuster went on in and I after him.
0: Hey, Rollo, what do you want? Rollo! Rollo! Rollo!
1: He's dead, Schuster.
0: Let me out of here!
1: No.
0: Listen, Gus.
1: Look at that knife in his back, Schuster.
0: That's my knife!
1: Got your name on it.
0: I didn't do it!
1: I know you didn't. But they'll think you did.
0: Who will think so?
1: Ed Ott, the big guy. Sam Harwell, the guy with the brass knucks. Ralph, the guy that bites
0: but
1: people.
0: But I didn't do it, guys.
1: No, I done it, Schuster.
0: You?
1: Sure. Remember, I told you I was allowed to knock off one guy. One bad guy.
0: You can't.
1: Rollo was an awful bad guy, Schuster. So are you, for that matter. Them guys liked Rollo an awful lot, Schuster. What they'll do to a guy they think killed him.
0: Let me out of here, guys.
1: The door's locked from the outside, Schuster. The door's locked. The tough boys are coming.
0: Guys.
1: Can you pray, Schuster?
0: Guys! Please! Guys! Guys!
1: Not to me, Schuster! So long, lad.
0: Guys! Guys!
1: And I walked out just as the tough guys, the bodyguard of the dead man, started hammering on the door. I could still hear Schuster crying and moaning in there. And you know what? Out there in the big room, there was a set of stairs I never seen before. I started up the stair steps, and there wasn't anybody to stop me. And I climbed up and up and up, and the stairway went right on up ahead of me. And there was somebody at the top. Black pompadour, shining eyes. Why, I'm not such a bad ghost after all, am I?

0: title of today's Quiet Please story is Good Ghost. It was written and directed by Willis Cooper. The man who spoke to you was Ernest Chappell.
1: And Murray Forbes was Schuster, Ada was Ruth Last, and Rollo was played by Arthur Cole. As usual, music for Quiet Please is by Albert Berman. Now, for a word about next week, here is our writer-director, my good friend Willis Cooper.
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1: And so, until next week at this same time, I am quietly yours, Ernest Chappell.

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0: Suspense. An hour of suspense. A full 60 minutes at this time with the distinguished actor-director, Mr. Robert Montgomery, as your host. Tonight, our star, Mr. John McIntyre. Our story, Donovan's Brain. A suspense play produced, edited, and directed by William Spear. Mr. Montgomery.
1: The man across the table was talking about shaved heads and electricity, and I was listening. I'll have to admit it, I'm pretty much of a layman when it comes to things like that. I imagine you are, too. But the man I was talking with was a specialist. I sought him out after we decided on our suspense play for tonight. As you know, we're doing Donovan's Brain, and the man across the table who discussed shaved heads and electricity with such final authority was an eminent brain surgeon. Now, I don't know very much about the human brain. I have one, and I use it occasionally, I hope. But I leave the clinical knowledge up to the brain specialists, like the man across the table. To this man of science, I posed the momentous question, what about the brain? And he started in. Your brain, he said, is something less than 2.5% of your total body weight. There's no relation between the weight of your brain and your intelligence. There's no relation between the size of your brain and your intelligence. So we threw out size and weight and talked about what you could tell about a person's intelligence simply by looking at his brain. And it develops, you can tell quite a lot by looking. An intelligent person's brain is more complex in appearance than a stupid person's. It has more grooves and depressions. Convolutions, he called them. Well, that was all right with me. I was nodding my head in agreement when it occurred to me quite suddenly that this didn't mean very much, not really. Because I can't look at somebody's brain, even if I wanted to. You can't either. We have to depend on other ways of judging people's intelligence, on how they act, what they say, what they do. The brain specialist told me about that, too. He said the brain acts as a storehouse for our knowledge. It also is the power that directs that knowledge. So when we act, we are merely putting direction to what we know. How a man acts, the direction he takes, is his own decision. It's an individual matter. And that interests me. The highly intelligent, highly moral lawyer and the deceptively crafty, highly immoral crook may well have the same amount of knowledge, but the way each directs his knowledge is entirely different. Why? Psychological fiber. That's what the brain man called it. Your psychological fiber is either weak or it's strong, so far as the pressures of living are concerned. If it's strong, the worries, the fears, the tragedies of life can't throw you off your course, can't influence your direction. But if it's weak, these same worries and fears and tragedies take on exaggerated proportions. You lose your sense of direction, and the result is fixation or obsession or insanity. Our play tonight is concerned with the brain, the man who directs it, and what happens to his psychological fiber. It is the story of Dr. Patrick Corey and Donovan's Brain, a tale well calculated to keep you in
0: suspense.

0: As I sit now outside my laboratory door, writing under the heading Experiment 87, this final entry in my casebook, I know that these are the last words I shall ever write upon this earth. I neither ask nor expect forgiveness now or hereafter. And for those who seek some explanation, I refer them simply to this casebook. Let them read it carefully. From its first entry on that ill-starred day of December the 5th. December 5th. Today I bought a small capuchin monkey from an organ grinder. The animal trembled with fear when I took it into my laboratory, and when I tried to pet it, it bit me. But I had to make it trust me completely. Fear causes an excess secretion of adrenaline, resulting in an abnormal condition of the bloodstream, which would throw off my observations. So, I fed it bananas and raw egg, and finally, the creature laid its head against my shoulder. I stabbed it with a surgical lancet between the occipital bone and the first cervical vertebra. It died instantly. Well, David, what do you think of it?
1: Well, it's pretty amazing, all right.
0: You see what I've done, don't you?
1: Well, I think so.
0: You think so? Good Lord, don't you know?
1: Well, after all, Dad, I'm only a second-year medical student.
0: What of it when I was a second-year medical student? Who is it?
2: It's me, Janet. Patrick. Dr. Schrott is here to see you.
0: Oh. Well, let him come in.
2: Come in, Doctor.
3: Thank you.
2: Patrick didn't realize who it was. You know my son, David, of course.
3: Oh, of course, of course. How are you, my boy?
1: Fine, thanks, Doctor.
3: Well, Patrick, hard at work as usual,
2: Patrick,
3: I see.
2: Patrick, you didn't eat the lunch I sent him to you. Or the breakfast, either.
1: I tried to get him to, Mother.
3: Well, I've been terribly busy, Jana.
1: But you've got to eat, Dad.
3: I know, I know. What is it this time, Patrick?
0: A brain.
2: What?
0: A brain, a monkey's brain.
2: Oh.
3: Well, what about the brain?
0: Well, I'm trying to see how long I can keep the tissues alive.
3: Is that it, in that jar?
0: Mm-hmm. There's considerably more to it than just a jar, though. You want to see how it works?
2: Well, is it still alive?
0: In a way, yes. It's a fairly simple device, actually, Doctor. It's a variation on Carell's mechanical heart. See, the brain lies in a bath of blood serum. These rubber arteries are fixed to the vertebral and internal carotid arteries. The brain and the blood substance is forced through the cycle of Willis to feed the tissues.
3: Mm-hmm.
0: And over here, I've installed a small pressure pump that forces the blood circulation. See?
2: But how do you know it's alive?
0: Well, that's very easy to determine. The brain, when functioning, gives off infinitesimal electrical impulses. And they can be measured. As a matter of fact, I've hooked the encephalograph to a small amplifying system. The brain impulses can actually be heard here. Turn it on. Quite effective, isn't it?
3: Yes. Yes, it's effective, and it's wrong, Patrick. It's terribly wrong.
2: I've tried to tell him, Dr. Schrott. He's trying to discover things that no man should discover. It's warping his whole nature. He's in here night and day. We hardly even see him anymore.
1: Mother's right in the way, Dad. You're killing yourself with these...
0: Will you leave us, please, Janice? You too, David.
1: Oh, Dad.
0: If you please, David.
1: All right. Come on, Mother.
3: It's wrong.
0: In heaven's name, what's wrong with
3: you? Oh, you and your mechanistic philosophy. Trying to reduce life to a mere matter of chemicals and test tubes. The origin of life is from a higher domain than that, Patrick. And you're profaning it.
0: Your hands are shaking. Yeah. You have another hard night, Doctor?
3: No, you can taunt me if you like. I've made a mess of my life, that's true. But I wouldn't have a part of what you're doing for all the success in the world.
0: Oh, nonsense. You can't stop the progress of science. Every discovery of whatever kind is a step forward. If I can prove that the brain can perform certain functions outside the body, who knows where we may be able to go from there?
3: How do you know that thing in there doesn't feel pain? How do you know it isn't writhing in agony?
0: Brain tissue itself is insensitive. You know that, Doctor. But as to the feeling, look. I'll switch on the encephalograph. Hmm. Notice the faintness of the amplified alpha rays? Notice the comparatively slow rate of pulsation? Now, notice what happens when I tap on the glass jar.
4: It feels. It thinks.
0: Well, I wouldn't go so far as to say that, but it certainly shows marked reaction to an external stimulus.
3: I wouldn't believe it possible.
5: Well, the trouble with you is, Schrott, you really don't believe in science.
3: Yeah, well, have it your own way, Patrick. But when you can manufacture love and sympathy and kindness in a test tube, well, I'll be back.
0: Are you leaving?
5: Yes. Patrick.
0: Yes?
3: Do me a favor. Shut off the pump and let that poor thing in there die.
0: Let it die?
3: Yes.
0: Why, if it were within my power to grant, that little brain would live forever. December 10th. I'm utterly exhausted from lack of sleep, but the events of the past 5 days have been of such tremendous importance that I must set them down while every last detail is still fresh in my mind. For I've had no time to make an entry in this record, since the day last week, and it seems months ago now, when I had my first partial success with the brain of the capuchin monkey. At that time, however, it seemed that I was doomed to disappointment. In spite of all my efforts, the brain of the monkey ceased to live at 12:14 that night. Tired and disheartened, I lay down to sleep on the cot in my laboratory. But at that very moment, fate was contriving an occurrence which now seems destined to have the most profound effect not only upon my own existence, but perhaps upon that of all mankind.
6: It's Dr. Schrott.
5: Schrott? What in the world does he want? It's 2:00 in the morning.
6: Well, there's been an accident or something. He's pretty upset.
5: What of it? Where is he?
6: Well, he went outside again. He's at the laboratory door.
5: Well? All right.
3: Patrick. Oh, thanks heaven, my boy. Thank heaven.
5: Well, what's the matter?
3: There's been a plane crash on the mountains. Oh, only one of them left alive. I brought him this far, but... He needs immediate operation.
5: That's your job. You're county physician.
3: Patrick, it's multiple fractures of both legs. The arteries are severed. The legs will have to be amputated.
5: You're not in any shape to do the job. Well, that's not my fault. Take him to the Phoenix Hospital. I'm not going to take the responsibility.
3: It's too far. We'd never get there in time. Oh, Patrick, please. It may mean a man's life
5: And your job as county physician, huh?
3: I'm not thinking of that. But he's an important man. William H. Donovan.
5: Donovan? The Wall Street Donovan?
3: Yes. Oh, you've got to help me, Patrick.
5: Well, what are his chances?
3: About even if we hurry.
5: Well, bring him in.
3: Thank you, Patrick. Thank you, my boy.
5: You better get some things on, David. You may have to help.
6: Oh, sure, Dad.
5: Oh,
6: yeah,
5: David.
6: Thanks.
5: David.
6: Yes, Dad.
5: Don't say anything to your mother. I don't wish her to be disturbed.
6: Sure, I know.
5: We'll use the laboratory table. Before you go, put the instruments to the sterilizer. And don't forget the Geely saw.
6: Oh, right. Oh, but...
5: But what?
6: Oh, I thought the Geely saw was only used for...
5: Brain surgery? Well, not always. Now, hurry. They're bringing him in from the car.
3: Come on, now.
5: Okay. Hurry up.
3: In here now. In here. Careful, please.
5: Put him right there on that table, please.
7: Yes, Doctor. Easy.
5: Better get yourself a gown and gloves, Doctor. Right over there. You won't have time to scrub.
3: Thanks, Patrick. Thanks.
5: Well, bad, isn't he? Yeah. Pulse rapid?
3: Yeah.
5: Heart very faint?
3: Yeah. I wasn't sure we'd even make it to here.
5: Oh, David.
6: Oh, yes, Dad.
5: Half cc of adrenaline, David. 1 to 1,000 intravenous.
6: Right.
5: You men can go now.
6: Is there anything else?
5: No, thank you.
3: Patrick.
5: I'd rather we were alone, if you don't mind.
6: Good night, then, Dr.
3: Yes. Good night, and thank you.
5: Now, David. David, if you'll remove the blanket from his legs. That's it.
3: There, you see? Fortunately, a forest ranger got to him right after the crash and had sense enough to put a tourniquet on each leg. But even so...
7: What's that he's saying?
3: Something like, sure, sure, sure. He said it over and over.
6: Well, that's funny. He's got a foreign accent.
3: He's an Armenian, I think. He changed his name to Donovan. I
7: hadn't realized he was deformed.
3: Well, it doesn't show as much in his pictures. Now, Patrick, I think we ought to begin.
7: There's no use amputating those legs.
3: No use?
7: He'll be dead anyway by morning. Well, won't he?
3: Well, I suppose you're right, Patrick.
7: You know I'm right.
3: But still, we ought to try. We can't refuse to operate just because...
7: We are going to operate. Syringe, please, David. The large one.
6: Here you are, Dad.
7: Anesthetic. Will you give it, Dr. Shaw?
3: Right, right.
7: Scalpel, please, David. And the Geely saw.
3: Geely saw? Patrick.
7: Well?
3: No. No, I won't let you.
7: After your performance tonight?
3: But he's still alive.
7: Precisely. My mistake with the monkey was that he was dead. I don't intend to make it again. Come, come, David, discount.
3: Are you out of your mind? You're taking a man's life.
7: I'm giving him life. Donovan won't die anyway. I mean, he would die, of course. But for a while, at least. Donovan's brain will live.
3: You better hurry. They'll be coming for the body pretty soon.
7: You can go now, David.
6: Well, I think I will, then.
7: David, you understand, of course.
6: Yes, I understand.
7: Not a word to your mother or to anyone.
6: I understand.
3: Patrick, will the skull...
7: I bandaged the whole cranium. It'll look like any head injury.
3: I hope nobody gets any ideas about an autopsy.
7: Or the coroner, you can stop that.
3: You drive a hard bargain, don't you, Patrick?
7: Better sign the death certificate before they get here.
3: You know this is blackmail.
7: Want a drink?
3: You don't have to do that. I'll sign it.
7: I'm sorry, but it was a chance that comes once in a lifetime. William Donovan has one of the greatest minds, has one of the greatest brains in the world today.
3: And now you have it. It's madness, Patrick.
7: You think I won't succeed?
3: Succeed in what? Turn on the inside of the breath. Yeah, simple alpha waves, no different from the monkeys. You can't take a human brain out of its body and expect it to function.
7: Did it ever occur to you that the brain might simply be asleep?
3: Asleep?
7: Certainly. Operation like this is a severe shock. Now, tap on the glass.
3: Good Lord, Patrick.
7: Delta waves, it was asleep. You woke it up.
3: It's actually conscious.
7: Yes. There are three of us conducting this experiment now, Shroff. You and me and William Horace Donovan. December 17th. I've moved my bed into my laboratory, but I scarcely slept in 6 days. There can no longer be any doubt that the brain responds like a sensitive seismograph to vibrations near it, including the sound of my voice. Yet I found no method of communication with it. I've devised a simplified Morse code consisting of taps on the glass container together with voice vibrations. Perhaps we can teach the brain. December 22nd. Schwartz has come to stay with me, half out of a feeling that he shares with me a common guilt, half out of scientific curiosity. But I have scarcely seen him, and both David and Janice have been avoiding me. Not that I really care. I have been tapping out my code on the side of the brain's container endlessly, day and night, over and over 1,000 times, so that a baby could learn it if the brain can learn. I sleep only when the brain itself falls into exhausting slumber. When it wakes again, I resume my tapping.

0: Schwartz, wake up!
1: Yes, Patrick.
0: Get up, hurry!
1: Why, what's the matter?
2: Is something the matter?
0: I want you to see something.
2: Oh, Patrick, you look like a...
0: Hurry, where are we going?
3: Back to the laboratory. I can't believe it myself. I may have been dreaming, delirious.
2: But what happened?
3: Come on!
0: You hear that? The Delta waves.
2: It seems disturbed.
3: You've got to check my observations for me. My reasoning is wrong. Tell me, I can't be sure of anything anymore.
2: Yes, Patrick, yes.
3: Now listen carefully, Doctor. You know I've been trying to communicate with the brain in code. Now, if I were able to cause a distinctive pattern of the brain's delta waves by a specific command in code, if the brain responded with the same pattern of sound each time I issued the command, it would prove that I had succeeded in communicating with the brain, wouldn't it?
2: Yes, Patrick, yes, I think it would.
3: Now, listen. Donovan. If you understand, think three times of the word talk. Three times. Talk. Talk. Talk.
2: It answered. It spoke.
3: Quiet yourself, just as I did the same word three times.
2: Donovan. Talk. Talk. Talk.
3: Then I'm right.
2: It's true. Patrick, this thing has learned to talk.
4: December 23rd. Schwartz romanticizing, of course. The Delta pattern is so infinitely complex that it would be utterly impossible ever to break it down into specific words. Yet that it understands me, that it's trying to communicate with me, is certain. Schwartz suggests mental telepathy, that I try to make my mind a blank, as the mediums call it, while at the same time increasing the energy content in the plasma that feeds the brain in the hope of stepping up the brain's electrical potential, as one would step up the power of a radio station. But naturally, telepathy is nonsense. But the feeding theory intrigues me. I shall try it. December 31st. Notice today, for the first time, two distinct nodules of new brain cells on the frontal lobex. Electrical potential has increased to 510 microvolts. I've begun smoking cigars, although I've always hated them before. Nerves, I expect. January 6th. Nodule still growing. Electrical potential 1450. But with no observable results. Have lately felt a compelling urge to know more of Donovan's life, and have collected every available scrap of information about him. Strange man. Ruthless. Actually evil in many ways. But nonetheless, an extraordinarily brilliant mind.

0: Patrick.
1: You're a thief. What is
0: it? I thought I ought to wake you up, Patrick. Hmm? You were moaning in your sleep and talking.
1: Mm-hmm. Talking? What did I say?
0: I'm not sure, but your voice was so strange that...
2: Janice, what's the matter?
1: Oh, that's nothing. I was dreaming, that's all. Janice woke me up.
2: Patrick, let me see your hand. No, no, the other one.
1: Well, what about it?
2: You're not left-handed, are you?
1: I know.
2: Then why have you got ink on the fingers of your left hand?
1: I don't know.
2: Well, were you writing anything tonight?
1: No.
0: You must have been, Patrick. Here it is, right here on your desk.
1: Nonsense. Wait. Let me see it.
2: Wait. You've been writing his name. William H. Donovan.
1: Shot! That's not my handwriting.
2: What? What?
1: Why, don't you see what it means? The brain has communicated with me.
2: Patrick, you don't mean...
1: Look here. Look at this magazine article. He's a reproduction of his signature. And he was left-handed, too. It says so here.
2: It is. It's exactly the same.
1: What a fool I've been. Look at this picture. Smoking a cigar with his left hand. I wondered why I'd suddenly started smoking cigars. The same brand, too. Janice, try to remember what you heard me saying just before you woke me tonight. Now think.
0: Patrick, I can't believe...
1: Think, Janice.
0: All I heard was something like, sure.
1: Sure, of course. Don't you remember, Shot? He said it that night. It was the only thing we ever heard him say. It was an expression of his. It tells about it in one of the articles, too.
0: It wasn't your voice, Patrick.
1: You see? You were right, Shot. The brain has grown. And it's strong enough to influence not only the higher functions of the frontal lobe, but the speech centers, the motor centers of another brain.
2: Patrick, if this is true, then your experiment has been successful. It's ended.
1: Ended? Why, it's only begun.
0: Patrick!
1: Don't you see what this means?
0: Patrick, listen to me.
1: What, Janice? What?
0: You've got to stop.
1: Stop?
0: I can't stand it any longer. Can't you see where it led you? When you cut yourself off from your family, when you neglected your health and began having fits of temper and were like someone I hardly recognize as the man I married. All that I tried to understand. But don't you see what you've done? You're a murderer, Patrick. A murderer!
1: Janice!
0: David told me the whole thing. The poor boy's half insane himself from worry.
1: Insane? What do you mean by that?
0: What I say. You killed Donovan. Maybe he wouldn't have lived anyway. But you killed him. And now this thing has gained such power over your mind that it can make you do things you don't even know about.
1: Oh.
0: For all you know, it could make you do anything. Anything! You've got to choose, Patrick.
1: Janice, please. I suppose you're right, but I'm utterly exhausted. I can't even think anymore.
0: You've got to think.
1: Give me until tomorrow. Let me sleep, and then tomorrow I'll do something, I promise.
0: All right, Patrick. But if you don't do something, if you don't destroy that thing, I will!
1: Listen.
0: Oh, I hate it!
1: Janice, it's almost as though it had heard you and were raging at you.
3: Wait, please, Dr. Corey.
0: But, Patrick, why are we going in here? A psychiatric...
1: I told you I'd do something, darling, and I've got an idea.
0: You mean having yourself psychoanalyzed? Something like that?
1: Something like that. I'll tell you about it later, dear. First, I want to talk to this man alone.
3: Dr. Zander, this is Dr. Corey.
4: Oh, how do you do, Dr. Corey? I've heard something of your work.
1: Oh, yes.
4: Oh, and, this is Mrs. Corey.
1: Oh, of course. Excuse me.
4: I'm happy to meet you, Mrs. Corey.
3: Thank you, Doctor.
4: Won't you come into my office, Doctor?
1: Yeah. Janice, would you mind waiting here in the reception room? I'll be out in just a moment.
3: Why, certainly, dear.
4: In here, please. Well, Doctor, she seems quite normal. I had expected from what you told me on the phone.
1: Yes, I know, but I can assure you, deeply as it pains me to do so, that she's quite insane.
4: Oh, I see.
1: Paranoia. She's always been a little jealous of my work, but Lately, she's developed a most extraordinary delusion. She thinks that I've created some sort of a monster in my laboratory that controls... that controls my mind, my action.
4: Yeah, I have heard of such cases.
1: It was a great shock to me. I thought of you at once, of course. I'm putting her completely in your hands.
4: Well, it is a little unusual, but since you are yourself a medical man...
1: I know you'll do everything you can.
4: Yes, you definitely wish, then, to commit her, huh?
1: Yes. You have the papers.
4: Here they are. Just your signature will be enough.
1: You keep me informed.
4: Oh, well, naturally. Well, goodbye then, Dr. Corey. We will do what we can.
0: Patrick?
4: Mrs. Corey is staying with us, Miss Wilcox.
3: Yes, Dr. Zander.
0: Patrick, come back.
4: Oh, it's all right, Mrs. Corey.
0: Patrick?
4: Just come inside with me, please.
3: How do you wish it to be handled?
1: Sure. I'll take care of it by the week. The checks will be signed. William Edge Donovan. Sure.
5: January 15th. It's nearly a week now since Janice went away. I cannot understand how she could have left me just when I needed her most. When I try to question Schrott or David about her, they only look at me straight and change the subject. Clearly, they too are in on the conspiracy. Sometimes it seems the only person I can trust is Donovan, the brain. It communicates with me more freely now each day. I know it has some great plan in mind for me, for both of us. And I'm waiting. Patiently waiting. Donovan. I'm listening, Donovan. Don't be angry, Donovan. I'm trying to understand. I'm listening, Donovan. I'm listening.

0: In tonight's full hour of suspense, Mr. John McIntyre appears as Dr. Patrick Corey in William Spear's production of Donovan's Brain. Tonight's study in
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3: At the outset of Experiment 87, we were concerned with a man of science who had a wife and a son whom he loved and who loved him. He was a gifted scientist, dedicated to his work, and he signed his name with his right hand, Dr. Patrick Corey. That was before Donovan's brain. That was before his psychological fiber weakened against the force of a powerful obsession. And with this weakening, his power to direct his knowledge has become twisted. Now we look again at Dr. Patrick Corey, man of science. He has alienated friends and family. He has had his wife committed to an institution. His entire life has become a thing contained in a vat, controlled by pounding electric waves, and he signs his name with his left hand, William H. Donovan. And now, with John McIntyre as Dr. Patrick Corey, and with Act Two of Donovan's Brain, we again hope to keep you in
0: suspense.

0: January 16th. It is now 6 weeks, exactly 42 days. For 6 weeks, by artificial means alone, I have kept alive a human brain. Completely detached from the body, floating in a bath of serum, nourished by a synthetic blood plasma fed through its arteries by an electric pump, it has remained alive. Not only alive, but I have succeeded in communicating with it. For I have even induced new growth of brain cells and so tremendously increased its mental faculties that by sheer brain power alone it is actually able to communicate its thoughts to me. And each day, my communion with that living, pulsing mass of gray matter that was the brain of William Donovan becomes stronger and stronger. Even now I sense it striving to reveal some plan to me. Something so truly world-shaking in its implications that only such an organism developed to a point thousands of years ahead of its time could ever have conceived it. So far I sense this only. But soon I shall know. Indeed, I shall be a partner in its execution. What a fool I was ever to have considered for a moment my wife's demands that I end the experiment. It's because I refused, of course, that Janice left me a week ago without so much as a word of explanation of farewell. Even my son David and my assistant Schrock are privy to this conspiracy to thwart me. But when I asked about Janice, they pretended to know nothing, or seek to avoid my questions. But the brain will live. I can hear it now. It's delta waves, quite audible over the amplifying system I've arranged for it, almost as though it were calling to me, trying to speak to me. Yes, the brain will live. Donovan. Donovan, what is it? What are you trying to tell me? Go on, Donovan. Go on. I'm listening. Go on. Who is it?
1: It's me, Patrick and David.
0: What do you want?
1: We want to talk to you, Dad.
0: I have no time to talk. I'm busy.
1: Please open the door, Patrick. It's important.
0: Go away. I tell you I'm busy.
1: Please, Dad.
0: Can't you leave me alone? But all right, all right.
2: Thanks.
0: Now, what is it?
2: Patrick, won't you come into the study with us for a few minutes?
0: Whatever you got to say, you can say right here. You know I can't leave the laboratory.
3: Dad, it's only that we wanted to talk to you in private.
0: Don't tell me that you're afraid of this poor mass of brain cells.
3: No, it's not that, Dad.
2: Never mind, David. At least turn that thing off then, will you, Patrick?
0: What difference would that make? It could still hear, couldn't it? All right, well, what is it?
3: It's about Mother.
0: Oh. So she put you up to this, did she? I thought the truth would come out sometime.
3: Dad, listen.
0: She tried to stop this experiment from the beginning. She thought she could blackmail into quitting by leaving me. And she still does, and now she's using you as
2: Patrick,
0: a go-between.
2: Patrick, please, listen a minute.
0: I've heard enough.
2: We haven't heard a word from Janice. We don't know where she is. That's what we came in to talk about.
0: Oh, have you? Well, how should I know where she is?
3: Because you were the last person seen with her, Dad.
0: I was.
2: Don't you remember, Patrick? You took her into town with you. You wouldn't tell any of us why.
0: Oh, yes. Of course. For a moment, I'd forgotten. But what of it?
2: Don't you remember what happened then?
0: Well, of course I remember. She left me, that's all.
3: Well, where, Dad? Where did she leave you? What were you doing?
0: I don't know. We were in some big public building. The city hall, courthouse, taxes or something. And the next thing I knew, she'd simply disappeared.
2: Is that all? Didn't she say anything? Didn't she at least tell you why she was going?
0: How do I remember what she said? It's been a week and more. I've hardly slept. And you know I've been working night and day.
2: Yes, that's just it, Patrick.
0: What do you mean by that?
2: Patrick, you say that the brain communicates with you. Tells you things about its past life, suggests thoughts. Well, if the brain can make you think things, why can't it also make you forget things?
0: Leave me alone.
3: Dad, are you sure? Are you sure you don't know what's happened to Mother?
0: No, I tell you.
2: But
0: no.
2: Don't you see what you might have done? In heaven's name, stop now while there's still time.
0: Get out of
2: while
0: here!
2: While there's still time to help Janice, if there is. While there's still time to help yourself, Patrick. Shut off the current. Let the brain die. Kill it, Patrick. Kill it.
0: Get
2: kill
0: out.
2: It.
0: Both of you. Get out! Get out! January 18th. The brain continues to communicate thought fragments more and more easily, but nothing further on what I have come to think of as the plan. I'm now sleeping a great deal, but my dreams are becoming increasingly troublesome, although I'm at a loss to analyze them. Most frequent is a sort of vast cosmic ballet, presided over by the colossal figure of a young man who I seem to recognize, and yet I never see his face. It is as though the entire population of the Earth were moving past him in review at his command.

0: let go.
1: David.
0: I had to, Dad.
1: Well, never mind now. Here. Help me with Scott. He's faint.
2: No, David, don't let him touch me. Don't let him touch me.
0: It's all right now.
1: Here. Here's a glass of water. Yeah.

0: throat. If it hadn't have been for me, what? Why's your luggage all packed?
1: I was going to leave.
0: Leave? In the middle of the night? Why?
1: Because I...
0: The fuse box. It's been opened. It was you shot. You were going to shut off the current. You were going to kill that brain.
1: Patrick, you tried to strangle me.
0: What?
2: It's true, Dad. That's why I had to slap you.
0: But that's absurd. I came in here and I found Trott with his hands around his own throat. He was strangling himself.
2: Dad, please, think a minute. Nobody can strangle himself.
1: Look at these marks on my throat. You think I could have done that?
0: No, it's not possible. And yet...
1: It's true, Patrick, true, that I tried to shut off the current. I was afraid for you. But as I opened the fuse box, I heard the delta waves in the laboratory suddenly become stronger and louder than they'd ever been before. And then...
0: And then I...
1: Yes, yes.
0: Then the brain.
1: You even spoke in Donovan's voice, Patrick.
0: His voice?
1: Yes, a recurring phrase of his. Sure, sure, sure, in his very tones, his very accent. You've created a monster, Patrick.
0: It has the power to make me commit murder.
1: Patrick, what about Janice?
0: Trott, you don't think I couldn't have done a thing like that?
1: You couldn't have done what you did tonight if you'd been yourself?
0: No, even a hypnotist can't force a man to...
1: Don't worry about it now, Patrick. It's probably all right. We'll try to find it tomorrow. We'll do everything we can, but first...
2: Dad, don't you see? Dr. Schrott was right. You've got to destroy...
0: Maybe then I could remember it, yes. The brain must die.
1: Pull the switch in the fuse box. It will only be a matter of seconds then.
0: Yes. But...
1: You've got to, Patrick. Schrott! David, help me. I can't move. Come to me. Pull the switch. Hurry. Trot. David, go on. You too. It's paralyzed us, Patrick. The brain won't let itself be killed.
0: Then it has the power to live on, to command us as long as we live.
1: To make us do anything it wants. To kill. Murder.
2: Dad, what are we going to do?
1: Listen.
2: Brain.
1: It's laughing.

February 2nd. Schlaft has left. He had to, of course, for his own protection, if nothing else. Before he left, I swore him to eternal secrecy. And he's going to try to find Janice. The very thought that any harm might have come to her through me is enough to drive me almost mad. As for David, he's strong enough to prevent any untoward accidents. And he's volunteered to stay with me. He'll sleep at night behind locked doors. We must devote every faculty we possess, together and independently, to finding a way of destroying the brain. Perhaps while it sleeps, although it seems to have developed tremendous powers of the subconscious which operate even in sleep. Recurring dream. The now oppressive sense of some further task to be performed continues. Oh, if Janice were only here. Even her presence, I know, would help him miserably to combat this fearful thing. A terrible thought crosses my mind. Could Schroth have left if the brain had not, for some reasons of its own, actually wanted him to leave? February 6th. My thoughts are less and less my own. The dream of the young giant bestriding the earth, the figure without a face, pursues me now, even in my waking hours. Increasingly, I seem to live in a world of evil fantasy, peopled and controlled by the mind of William Donovan. And worst of all is the obsession that there is some fateful role not yet revealed to me, that I have been assigned to play in it. But I've not given up hope. I must destroy the brain. The possibility has occurred to me. I must give it more thought. If Janice were only here.

0: Well, who is it?
1: Patrick.
0: Janice. Janice!
1: Hello, Patrick.
0: Oh, Janice, my darling.
1: How are you, Patrick?
0: Well enough. But Janice, where have you been?
1: Where have I been?
0: Yes, we had no idea. I've been half crazy worrying about you. Did Schrott finally find you?
1: Schrott found me.
0: Janice, why did you leave me that day? Why didn't you at least tell me? Where did you go?
1: I was with friends.
0: Did Schrott tell you anything?
1: No. Nothing special.
0: Janice, I know I haven't been a very good husband these last months. I haven't been very kind or considerate or even civilized. I haven't been myself, Janice.
1: I know. Patrick, my poor darling.
0: But if you'd only known how I missed you after you left. How I needed you. I need your help, Janice.
1: I know, Patrick. I came back to help you. But...
0: But what?
1: Where's David?
0: Oh, he's asleep in the next room ever since... That is, lately he's tried to make it a point to sleep only when I did and try to keep an eye on things.
1: Patrick, I'm going to help you all I can, any way I can. I'm going to. But first, I want to take David away.
0: David?
1: Because I don't think it's good for him to be here. I don't think that you...
0: Then Schrott did tell you.
1: Yes, Patrick, he did.
0: Oh, Janice. I don't know what to do. My mind is only half my own. Lately, I don't even know what I myself, or whether I'm someone else. It's like some frightful nightmare, only I don't wake up. I'm afraid I'll never wake up.
1: My poor dear.
0: Janice, you do love me still.
1: Yes, Patrick.
0: It's the only thing I have left, Janice. It's what I've counted on and clung to. And that somehow, out of your love, you'd find a way to help. No one else can.
1: I know. Poor old Schrott didn't even dare to come back.
0: Yes, well, I can't blame him.
1: Patrick, I don't want to torment you. It's only that perhaps we can find a way if we know all the facts.
0: What, Janice?
1: Don't you really know where I was?
0: No, how could I?
1: Don't you remember where you took me?
0: Where I took you?
1: You took me to a psychiatric clinic, Patrick. You had me committed.
0: Oh, Janice.
1: No, Patrick. Not you. Donovan. It was because I tried to make you stop the experiment. Kill the brain. As you left me there, you even spoke in Donovan's voice. Sure, you said. I thought they were the last words I would ever hear you speak.
0: Oh, Janice, forgive me.
1: I couldn't persuade anyone I was sane. After what you told them, everything I said only made them think I was mad. I'm not mad, am I, Patrick? I'm not mad.
2: Janice will be gone for some 3 hours. I have sent her into town for Dr. Zanger, the psychiatrist. Maybe he can help. But now I'm overcome with the thought of the humiliation I shall have to suffer when other medical men become aware of the position I'm in. It'll be the end of my career, my reputation, all my hopes. It's folly to think that Zanger would keep it to himself. Indeed, he would have no right to. I can bear it if I must. But another way, a possibility came to me yesterday. And I've been thinking it over. There's no harm in trying it in any event. I must try. I have 3 hours. David! David?
3: Yes, Dad?
2: David, what's your blood type, you know?
3: Oh, as a matter of fact, I don't think I do. Why?
2: Well, no matter. We can easily find out. David, I think at last I know a way.
3: To kill the brain?
2: Yes, it's simple. Perfectly natural, and yet 9 chances out of 10 is something Donovan would never have known about. I do it myself, but unfortunately my blood type is the same as his.
3: Oh, a transfusion?
2: Of course. I have to replenish the blood substance periodically anyhow. It's about time to do it again. I've always used my own because it was the same type as his, but if yours is a different type, the right type...
3: You mean the wrong type?
2: Yes. given the wrong type, the brain will die.
3: Yes. It sounds possible.
2: I'm sure of it. I know it.
3: Oh, but suppose the brain knows. It knows other things.
2: I thought of that. It's a chance we'll have to take. If you're willing.
3: Oh, of course I am, Dad.
2: Then we'll take a blood sample now. Come to the laboratory.
3: If only I have the right type, or rather the wrong type.
2: If you haven't, we'll find someone who has. Maybe Schrott. Now, just lie down there on the table. You want a tourniquet on your arm. There.
3: I'll put it on.
2: The small syringe will do it. Now.
3: Go ahead. I'm ready.
2: David, don't watch me. It'll be easier if you don't, for me.
3: Well, that's a funny one. Coming from you.
2: Well, doctors are never quite as steady with members of their own family, you know. Ready?
3: Sure.
2: There we are. You all right?
3: Yeah. I'm all right.
2: We'll be through in just a second.
3: You getting it all right?
2: Yeah, it's just a second now.
3: Dad, I'm sleepy.
2: We'll be over it in a moment.
3: But what's the matter? Why am I so sleepy?
2: You'll be all

I was somewhat surprised to find the instrument sterilized and already lying out. But I worked more rapidly and skillfully than ever before in my life. I made an incision just below the hairline, laying back the scalp as far as the base of the skull. I trepanned the cranium at 2-centimeter intervals, working back and downwards to the upper edge of the occipital bone. With the Geely saw, I cut through the connecting bone structure and removed the entire top of the cranium, placing it in saline solution to preserve it. I made a semicircular incision in the dura mater, laying it to one side, exposing the brain. As I dissected out the facial, auditory, and pneumogastric nerves to free the medulla oblongata, I became conscious of an insistent clamoring, something like a mounting hysteria in the distant reaches of my mind, almost as strong as the irresistible compulsion that drove me on. But my hand did not falter. With a sure stroke, I severed the spinal cord just below the first cervical nerve.

As I make this last entry, with that awful guilt upon my soul, even now I cannot fully comprehend how it has been possible for any man, by mortal or immortal means, to be driven to such a crime. Even the divinity himself did not demand of Abraham that final sacrifice of expiation, when he, with his only begotten son, ascended the Mount of Olives. Perhaps Schrott is right. Perhaps there is indeed in man some spark of the divine that will elude our test tubes and our laboratories until the end of time. Perhaps that is the one thing that even Donovan did not foresee. I only know that at the instant my son died under my own hand, I was set free. At that instant, I saw and understood for the first time that monstrous plan born in the brain of William Donovan, of which I was to be the instrument. It was the plan I had glimpsed but never grasped in the recurring dream. Donovan did aspire to the domination of the world. And with those tremendous mental faculties that I myself had given him, it was literally within his power to become the absolute ruler of all mankind. Only one thing was lacking, a body. A young, strong body into which those ever-growing brain cells could graft and affix themselves and live on, perhaps, for centuries. He chose the body of my son. And now, at last, too late, I'm free to destroy this foul thing of my creation. I know it as surely as I know that my own life must be the forfeit. The brain also knows. I can hear the disturbed, erratic oscillations of the delta waves coming through the laboratory door. But there's no room left in me now for fear. I shall take the 6 steps from the desk where I'm writing across to the laboratory door. How often I have taken them in happier times. I shall open the door, close it behind me for the last time, and write finis to the mortal life of Patrick Arthur Corey and the brain of William Horace Donovan. May others learn from the record I leave here the lesson I have learned so bitterly and profit by them. And for the things I have done, may God have mercy on my soul.

February 7th. The bodies of Dr. Patrick Arthur Corey and his son David were found in Dr. Corey's own laboratory early today. Young Corey had apparently died on the operating table as the result of a delicate brain operation performed by his father. In the case of Dr. Corey, there was nothing to indicate the cause of death. But medical authorities who viewed the body, including the famous Dr. Gustav Zanger, gave as their opinions that he might have died of a shock as the result of the unsuccessful operation on his son. A curious feature of the case was the fact that numerous pieces of tissue, identified as being from a human brain, were found scattered about the laboratory floor, while a larger section of brain was found in the midst of an elaborate apparatus, evidently part of a scientific experiment. Medical authorities stated, however, that they were unable to explain the nature of the apparatus and that the brain itself was in such a state of decomposition as to indicate that it had been dead and slowly decaying for at least 2 months. Dr. Corey is survived by his wife, Janice. She was committed to the county asylum for the insane late this afternoon. Burial of Dr. Corey and his son will be at the Mount of Olives Cemetery.

0: For his superb performance as Dr. Corey, our appreciation and thanks to John McIntyre. Tell me something. If you were going to make a room in your home available for renting, would you accept this man? He's personable in manner and appearance, and he pays well. He's alone, no wife, no children, no pets. He owns a Bible, reads it, and quotes from it freely. He asks only to live undisturbed in a quiet room. There, I think that's about all. No, there is one thing more. He has one abiding dislike. He can't stand sin. Well, how about it? Would you rent him a room? I suggest you wait to answer. Yes, I strongly suggest you wait until next week when I appear at the home of Mr. and Mrs. Robert Bunting as the lodger from the famous novel by Mary Belloc Lowndes.
1: Mr. Montgomery may currently be seen in the Universal International production Ride the Pink Horse. John McIntyre may soon be seen in the 20th Century Fox production Northside 777. Donovan's Brain by Kurt Siodmak was adapted for Suspense by Robert L. Richards and was produced, edited, and directed by William Spear. Lud Gluskin is our musical director and conductor, and Lucian Morawek composes the original scores. Next week, hear Robert Montgomery as The Lodger on radio's outstanding theater of thrills, 1 hour of
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1: This is CBS, the Columbia Broadcasting System. McIntyre may soon be seen in the 20th Century Fox production Northside 777. Donovan's Brain by Kurt Siodmak was adapted for Suspense by Robert L. Richards and was produced, edited, and directed by William Spear. Lud Gluskin is our musical director and conductor, and Lucian Morawek composes the original scores. Next week, hear Robert Montgomery as The Lodger on radio's outstanding theater of thrills, 1 hour of
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0: Good evening, friends of the inner sanctum. This is your host at the squeaking door again. Just slither in and let me dispel your weariness with a bit of eeriness, Oh, no, please. Don't sit in that chair. I'm saving it for rigor mortis to set in.
1: Oh, dear. I see this is going to be one of those nights when my favorite character gets killed.
0: Yes, Mary, but don't scream blue murder because this is a corpse of a different color.
1: Well, if it's going to be that kind of a story, I'd better tell folks about something cheerful first. Yes, I mean Lipton tea. Lipton's is such a friendly, welcome drink. And that's because of its brisk flavor. Now, that word brisk is important. It means that Lipton tea always tastes fresh and full-bodied, tangy and vigorous. It's never flat or wishy-washy. That's the reason why Lipton seems to make good food taste better, and why Lipton tea is the perfect beverage to serve on your entertaining friends. So even if you're not a regular tea drinker, you should try Lipton's. That brisk flavor makes all the difference in the world.
0: And now let's leave the world, temporarily, of course. Tonight's story is called The Lonely Sleep. It's an original radio play by Christopher Mayo, who scribbled it during a nightmare. And our star is Carl Swenson, who plays the role of Archie Gold. Murder is a specter which nudges all of us, anywhere. Most of us will never murder, but can any of us say we never will? Certainly Archie Gold, 30-ish, bald and mild-mannered, never thought he would murder. Archie was the window display man for Greg's department store. At night, the store is a fantastic nightmare of eerie shadows, covered showcases, cavernous depths, and dank, stale odors, with only his own hollow footsteps for sound, because windows are dressed at night. It's night now, and Archie's busy in his storeroom crating his favorite mannequin for shipment to the mannequin factory. Being a lonely man, he talks to the mannequin. And being in love with Esther Newman of the store's accounting office, he naturally calls his favorite mannequin Esther.
2: You've been very mean to me, Esther. The last time I asked you to go out with me, you snickered at me. That's not nice. That's why I had to do this to you.
0: Archie tucked Esther's smooth pink torso into a crate.
2: There. Perfect fit, darling. Perfect.
0: Then Archie wrapped Esther's slim legs and arms in excelsior, tucked them into another crate.
2: So you wouldn't put your arms around me, darling. Well, you won't get another chance.
0: Then Archie picked up Esther's pretty head and placed it on his workbench.
2: Oh, Esther. I'm so lonely. Why don't people talk to me? Why can't I be popular? What's wrong with me? Why don't you go out with me?
0: What Archie never dreamed was that the real Esther Newman was at that moment slamming the last of her monthly report books closed, flicking off the light, and starting out of the finance office toward the rear door of the store.
2: Oh, Esther, I want to tell you.
0: She stopped by Archie's half-open door when she hears his voice.
2: No, listen to me, Esther, darling. I am making enough money here to buy us a little place over in Jersey. See, all my life, I wanted to...

0: love someone like you. You're so beautiful. You will marry me, won't you, darling?
1: Why, Archie, yeah. Go. Sitting there proposing to a dummy. And the dummy's name is Esther. What a coincidence.
0: Well, Esther, you worked late. I didn't know. No. I mean, yes. Yes, I give the mannequins names. It's sort of a game. Yeah, game. That's it.
1: Well, they don't talk back anyhow.
0: No, they don't talk back. But they're sort of kind. They smile at me. See, I'm lonely. Mm-hmm. I work all night. Esther, will you go out with me Sunday night?
1: Mm-hmm.
0: Please. Just dinner and the movies.
1: You kidding? Why don't you ask your dummy friend? Hey, say, what a swell idea. She won't eat much. You can maybe get her into the movies for half price and... When you kiss her goodnight, Archie, she won't slap your face. Why are you looking at me that way?
0: You shouldn't laugh.
1: You're crazy. You're trying to scare me. Yes, that's it. No, you're not. You are crazy. Don't come near her. Archie!
0: You shouldn't laugh.
1: Archie, don't!
0: You shouldn't laugh. My turn to laugh. See? My turn. You shouldn't laugh. People shouldn't laugh when you're lonely.
2: You see, the specter of murder had nudged Archie, and he's obeyed. This was no mannequin at his feet. This was a woman, warm, beautiful, and dead. And being scared and lonelier than ever, Archie talked to his mannequins again. This time to Frank, painted and rouged and handsome in Greg's bargain 2950 tweed suit.
0: You heard her laughing at me, Frank. I just couldn't stand her laughing at me again. You look at her, Frank. You'd think she was asleep. Her neck's broken. Gee, what am I going to do with her? I got to think. Got to hide her. Got to dress the front window, too. The window. Sale of cozy kitten mattresses starts tomorrow. It's a big sale. Sleep on a cozy kitten. I've got it, Frank. The window. I've put her in the window. On a cozy kitten mattress. Nobody will know. And then tomorrow night...
2: So Archie used some pancake makeup, bringing life to Esther's sallowing cheeks and purple lips. He placed her dead weight on a hard truck. He rolled her to the lighted window. An hour later, Esther's corpse, covered with gleaming white sheets and sleazy satin quilts, smiled in peaceful bliss at the empty street. Archie found his work well done.
0: Nothing more to do now. Just wait. I'll go home. And wait. That's a good window. You look very pretty in bed, Esther.
3: I've been watching you, young fella. Yeah. Saw you do the whole thing.
0: I...
3: What's the matter? I scare you?
0: No, officer. I didn't know.
3: Yeah, been in the doorway across the street watching you. A lot of work to making up one of them windows, ain't there?
0: Yeah. You saw me do the whole window, you mean?
3: Uh-huh. Yeah. Oh. So I put the mattresses in, make the bed, put the signs in, then fix the lights. Then you put the girl in the bed and fix her face up. Yeah, it's a nice job.
0: Yeah.
3: Say... You look bad, son.
0: Yeah.
3: Anything wrong? You sick?
0: Huh? No. I'm just tired.
3: All through for the night?
0: Yeah, I'm all through. Good night, officer.
3: Good night, young fella, and don't worry about your girlfriend. I'll keep an eye on her every night.
2: So Archie went home, as you or I might have done. Because he'd been too busy setting his little post-mortem stage, the impact of his crime began to seep through only as he neared his rooming house. Maybe the girl in the doorway he passed started him thinking because she laughed.
1: Are you kidding?
2: Just a girl, a date. But you can't blame Archie for hurrying. You would have thought it was Esther, too. Archie hurried. He hurried to the rooming house. He raced up the steps. He had to get to his room, get in and close the door of the world. Close the door. That's it.
0: You can't laugh at me here. They won't find me here. This is my room. Nerves. Stupid running like that. I've got to act normal. Sure, just like nothing happened. I couldn't help it. She made me do it. No, forget about it.
1: Why, Archie Gold.
0: No. No. No. You can't laugh now. You're...
1: I'm dead, Archie. Yes, in a way. I'm in Greg's department store.
0: I don't believe in ghosts. It's just my mind, my imagination.
1: That's right, Archie. You're too clever to believe in ghosts. I'm not a ghost, Archie. I'm in your mind. I'm part of you now. Part of you.
0: Get out! Get out! I'll drive you out!
1: Oh, no, Archie. You can't. Unless, Archie. Unless you replace me with someone else.
0: Yes. Yes. That might do it. Someone else. Another girl.
2: See? That's how a murderer thinks. Oh, yes, yes. You do the same thing. Archie never thought he would murder. Now he's ready to do it again. Get rid of his conscience to get rid of a voice. Archie lit a cigarette. He poured himself some milk, ignoring the laughter in his brain as he pushed the
1: oh, crooked and hard and clutching.
0: Well,
1: like they were on my throat.
0: No, shut up!
2: Archie threw himself on the bed and jammed the pillow against his ears. Fell into a dream worse than reality.
0: Hello?
4: Archie Gold?
0: This is Archie Gold.
4: This is Mr. Greg, Archie. I know this is your time to sleep, but it's important that you get down here right away.
0: Is anything wrong, Mr. Greg?
4: I can't tell you over the phone. Come down here. Goodbye.
0: All right, Mr. Greg.
2: After he'd shaved and dressed, Archie felt a little better. After all, if they'd discovered anything, Mr. Gregg wouldn't have called. He'd have sent the police. Feeling of confidence stayed with him until he stood across the street from Gregg's. He lost it then. It dropped with a sickening pain about his heart and a dry pinching about his lips. People were standing three deep in front of his window display, and he caught sight of a policeman's cab following Mr. Gregg's bald head into the store. Well, were you thinking of going window shopping tomorrow? Want to be popular? Have lots of people crowding about you on the sidewalk side of a plate glass window. Want to be a mannequin? Look up Archie Gold. He's the mannequin doer.
5: Well, all I can say is I'm glad that murderer is about to be caught.
2: Why, Mary, don't talk that way. It was really kind of Archie to put her on the mattress. She was so sleepy. In fact, she was dead to the world. Yes, the one to feel sorry for is Archie. Why, the poor fellow's shivering. Why don't you make him a cup of Lipton tea? Hmm?
5: Lipton's is too good for him. And besides, he's probably too scared to taste the difference between Lipton's and ordinary teas. Yes, folks, Lipton tea is different. In the language of tea experts, Lipton's has a brisk flavor. And when they use that word brisk, B-R-I-S-K, they mean that Lipton tea tastes tangy and spirited, really full-bodied. It's never flat or weak. So get acquainted with that brisk flavor. Why, you just don't know how good tea can be till you know how good Lipton's is.
2: Well, let's see how good Archie's alibi is. Remember Archie, the lonely little man who dresses Greg's department store windows at night? He just couldn't stand being spurned by Esther Newman any longer. She laughed at him when he asked for a date, and now Esther is a lifeless mannequin advertising the restful qualities of cozy kitten mattresses in the window display. And Archie enters the store to see what's in store for him.
0: Mr. Greg, I'm...
3: Archie Gold, come in. Close the door. Sit down. My boy, you know Miss Newman in our bookkeeping department?
0: Yes, sir. I knew her, but I'd like a chance.
3: You're going to get a chance, my boy. Before leaving on a week's vacation, Miss Newman completed our annual report.
0: Miss Newman is on vacation?
3: Yes. Which isn't important. The report shows we sold 16 cozy kitten mattresses in 1 year.
0: Well, that's not many, is it, sir?
6: It's terrible. We were stuck with 1,500 of them. Just a minute now. Jenkins.
4: Yes, Mr. Gregg?
3: How many mattresses have you sold now?
4: 802, sir.
3: You hear that, Gold?
0: Yes, sir.
3: 802 mattresses in a couple of hours. And your window display did that. My boy, you're a genius.
0: Mr. Gregg, I've got to...
3: I know just what you're going to say. Any man who has the imagination to put a woman dummy asleep in a window, and such a dummy, so peaceful. How much are we paying you, Archie?
0: $36.47 a week, sir.
3: Starting today, it's $72.94. And a private office, and you're the head window display manager of my 3 stores. Ha! Stunned you, huh?
0: Everything I've always wanted.
3: What's more, I've had pictures taken of that window with the crowds, and the paper promised to run it in tonight's edition. With your name. Good?
0: Yes, sir. I want you to know, sir, I appreciate it.
3: Oh, nonsense. Greg knows a bargain. Now go home to bed again, or take tonight off.
0: Oh, no. I have work to do.
3: Ah, get more good ideas? Good.
0: Mr. Greg.
3: Yes, my boy.
0: If the mattresses are selling so well, we won't need the display. I can take it out
3: tomorrow. Oh, nonsense. Don't touch it. We'll run this sale for 2 weeks. I just ordered 1,500 more mattresses.
2: Success and popularity was sweet to Archie's taste. But Archie knew a corpse, no matter how beautiful, cannot survive the sun beating through glass for long. And Archie knew that. It was a wretched rainy night. Greg's department store had long since closed its doors. The night belonged again to Archie. Now he had a nasty job to do. He drew the curtains across the big window. In case the officer was watching again. Esther was just a mannequin now, a mannequin of flesh and bones, but a mannequin. And Archie spoke to his mannequins.
0: You've had a hard day, Esther, darling, haven't you? Well, it's all over now. You never did anything for me alive. Dead, you brought me success. Now I've got to send you away. You're stiff and cold, Esther. And you can't laugh now, can you?
2: Esther couldn't laugh, and Archie opened the crates which contained the mannequin he had originally planned to ship. With a few simple tools and lots of work, he made Esther, the real Esther, conform to his original shipment. A torso, a pair of heads.
0: Who? That's the alley door. Somebody's there. A cop, maybe. I've got to act natural. After all, she's well hidden.
7: Could I come in? Please, I'm so wet and tired.
0: A girl. It's a girl. Yes. Come in. Get out of that rain.
7: Thanks.
0: Why, you poor kid, you're soaked. Come into the workshop. I've got a heater in there.
7: Gosh, thanks.
0: She was sent to me. Someone to take Esther's place. Feel better now?
7: Yeah, lots better. You're very kind.
0: How did you happen to pick this door to knock at?
7: Well, the alley seemed a good place to get out of the wind. It started to rain, and I saw your light.
0: Oh, I see. And you're broke.
7: Yeah. The usual story. I came to town from Philly to get a job. Job was there, all right, but the boss wasn't on the level.
0: Well, don't you have a home? A parents or a husband, I mean?
7: Uh-uh.
0: Oh, that's
7: no.
0: A shame. Look, stay right there now. I'll be right back.
7: You're not leaving me, are you?
0: No, no. I'm going to get a blanket to put across your shoulders. I'll be right back.
2: Of course he'd be right back. Wasn't this just what he needed? Another mannequin to satisfy Esther's voice? It made sense. The second time, it's easier. It always is.
0: Don't move, May. Huh? I'll put it across your shoulders.
7: All right. You're a very lonely man, aren't you, Mr. Gold?
0: How do you know that?
7: Because I like you.
0: How does that prove I'm lonely?
7: I like lonely people.
0: Why?
7: Because I'm terribly lonely myself.
0: I got some coffee in the thermos here. I'll get you some.
7: I like it here. I like to look at the mannequins. Especially that handsome one there. What do you call him?
0: What do you mean, call him?
7: Well, you must talk to them. I would.
0: You're wonderful. You understand. Yeah, I do. I do talk to them. His name's Frank. Frank, meet May. May, this is Frank.
7: Hello, Frank. I'm sleepy, Frank.
0: Oh, May. Why did you come tonight? Why couldn't you have come two nights ago? You're sleepy?
7: Mm-hmm. I'm warm and sleepy.
0: Look, I have 3 hours before my window has to be finished, and I have an errand that'll take me about an hour. You climb into the bed in the window and...
7: People will see me in the window.
0: No, the curtains are drawn. I'll wake you when I get back.
7: All right. Looks like the kind of bed I could sleep on forever. Forever.
2: Doesn't always work out the way you plan it, see? Archie didn't want to murder Esther, but he did. Archie wants to murder May, but he'd rather not. Well, Archie drew the satin quilts over May. She smiled, closed her eyes with a murmured thanks, and was asleep. Archie knew now he loved her, that he must never listen to her speak again. While Archie carried the crates containing Esther's remains into the station wagon in the alley, a little man with a sad, droopy face and a derby hat argued with the night captain of the local police station.
8: I tell you, I know what I'm talking about. I stopped at Greg's window 4 times today. I know a corpse when I see one.
3: Well, I saw that window, too. That's a dummy in that bed. I know a dummy when I see one.
8: Well, I don't doubt that, Captain. You've had more experience with dummies than I have, but I've had more experience with corpses than you have. That's a dead girl in the bed.
3: Now, what makes you so sure?
8: I've been an undertaker for 40 years. My name is Huzak. My establishment is down the block from Gregg's store on 10th Street.
3: Okay, we'll check. Operator, get me Mr. Gregg. Yeah, Gregg's department store. Of course it is home. What else at this hour?
2: Archie had a plan. Excitement gripped him. But that habit of years was strong, and he talked to Esther as he piled her 3 coffins into the station wagon in the alley.
0: Don't you worry, Esther. In a half hour, you'll be at the bottom of the river. You shouldn't have laughed, Esther. Then I'll come back to May.
2: Sure. Archie had a plan, all right. But it didn't include the little old undertaker who knew a corpse when he saw one or an angry, sleepy Mr. Gregg, or a confused wolf captain were right then coming to a stop in front of the store.
6: This is an outrage, a preposterous, fantastic farce. Getting me down here in the middle of the night to prove I have a corpse in my window.
3: I know, Mr. Gregg. I feel silly about it myself, but Mr. Husak here seems so sure.
8: The curtains are drawn in front of the window. We'll have to go inside.
6: In a minute, you're all going to look very silly. There. Does that look like a corpse?
3: No. You're right. It's not a corpse. It isn't a dummy either.
8: She's alive. Breathing.
3: Something queer here. I'm going to look around outside.
6: Archie! Archie, go! Archie!
2: Archie didn't hear himself being paged. But at the entrance of the alley, he saw the police car in front, and he heard the police captain shouting from the sidewalk. That was when Archie decided it was better to be lonely. The lonelier, the better.
0: They found out. That's the police. They still found out.
6: Hey, you!
0: Right now. Got to. They won't catch me. They won't.
1: Got the lights, Fred.
0: I gotta go through. Faster. Faster. Why can't it go faster? The truck! Turn right! Turn!
2: No one ever heard Archie's last words. They bubbled through his torn throat as he lay in the glass-smashed window through which he'd crashed. No one.
0: I'm so lonely. Nay, so lonely.
3: Well, Greg, here's your Archie Gold. Bet those crates will be interesting.
6: Awful. Awful.
3: Yeah, quite a mess.
2: No one was cruel enough to point out a gruesome bit of grisly humor. The lonely little man who'd spent so much time in display windows had created his final masterpiece. Archie had decorated his last window in Husak's funeral parlor. The lesson we learned from tonight's story is that murder doesn't pay. It's a losing business. Murderers are always in the red. And it's strenuous work, too. You're bound to find yourself a little stiff.
5: Mr. Host, I did not like that story.
2: Well, neither did I, Mary. Imagine the cozy kitten mattress company pulling a smart advertising stunt like that on Lipton's time and for free.
5: Now, that's not what I mean at all. And if you're worried about Lipton's, let me assure you that Lipton's is the largest selling brand of tea in the whole world. That's the kind of popularity that really counts. And folks, if you'll just once try Lipton tea, I think you'll be convinced, too.
2: Well, I have to run along now, folks. Got some shopping to do in Greg's department store. What? Oh, I know it's late, but, you see, Archie and I shop at night to avoid the shrouds, you know. By the way, this month's Inner Sanctum mystery novel is Puzzle for Wantons by Patrick Quentin. Oh, and here's a special announcement. Next week's Inner Sanctum story, directed by Hyman Brown and brought to you by Lipton Tea and Lipton Soup. Next week's story is about a man whose dreams always come true. All he has to do is to dream that somebody's being murdered and... Enough to keep you awake, isn't it? Oh, until we meet again next Tuesday, you dream of me and I'll dream of you. Now it's time to close the squeaking door, so... Good night. Pleasant dreams.
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0: Come in. Welcome. I'm E.G. Marshall. Welcome to our house. It's a haunted house, we admit. Haunted by strange creatures, hidden terrors, the cries of spirits, and the moans of unravaged victims. But it's a pleasant place to visit, even if you wouldn't want to live here. We're going to introduce you to a most unusual heroine. Not the sort of woman you might expect to encounter in a story of crime and violence.
1: No, Mr. Wormer, this one is not a cop. She's been acting like a cop, but that's not what she is.
2: Please. Oh, please let me go. I didn't mean any harm.
1: Oh, no, Shooter. You're no cop at all. What you are is a nun.
0: Our mystery drama, The Final Vow, was written especially for the Mystery Theater by Henry Slessor and stars Rosemary Rice. It is sponsored in part by Buick Motor Division and Anheuser-Busch Incorporated, brewers of Budweiser. I'll be back shortly with Act One.
3: Excuse me, sir.
4: Yeah?
3: I would like to ask a deceptively simple question.
4: Okay.
3: I say deceptive because few people seem to know the answer.
4: Oh, yeah.
3: Are you ready?
4: Yeah, ready as rain.
3: Okay.
4: No, wait. I think that should be right as rain.
3: Oh, well.
4: No, wait. Make that ready as I'll ever be, okay? Ready as I'll ever be.
3: Whatever.
4: Yeah.
3: Anyway, the question is this.
4: Yeah, go ahead.
3: What happens this time of year?
4: That's it.
3: That's the question.
4: That's the $64,000 question.
3: Right?
4: That's the one. The one for all the marbles, right?
3: Well,
4: the one that's on everybody's lips, huh?
3: Yes.
4: That's the question. Well,
3: goodness.
4: As everyone should know, what happens this time of year is that Buick dealers are giving great deals on 1974 Buicks, which of course means that this time of year may very well be the best chance you'll ever have to buy a Buick. From the thrifty but surprisingly elegant Apollo to the dashing full-size LeSabre to the Electra, which, surprisingly enough, is the second largest selling luxury car in America.
3: Know it all.

0: action is VISTA, the Peace Corps, RSVP, SCORE, and other volunteer programs that are helping people to help themselves. If you're trained in a skill or just have a little love to share, action needs you.
1: Yeah, baby. Action really needs you.
0: Don't crawl under a rock. Get into action.
2: Oh, yeah.
3: This is the public service of this station and the Advertising Council.

0: Pater, et Filius, et Spiritus Sancte. Amen. Padre noster, qui es in coelis, sanctificetur nomen tuum, adveniat regnum tuum, fiat voluntas tua sicut.
1: You're hearing a familiar sound at the Holy Name Convent, the sound of the Holy Sisters at their devotions. But if you had been allowed to enter the chapel and seen the faces half hidden among the folds of their wimples, you may have seen something more than sacred concentration, because one of their number is missing.
2: Sister Pamela? Sister, are you in there?
3: Yes, I'm here. Come in.
2: Oh, Sister Pamela, you've been crying.
3: No, I'm all right. I'm just not feeling very well. I asked Reverend Mother if I could be excused this morning.
2: Oh, no, you can't fool me. I can see rivers on your cheeks, Sister. Now, you've done nothing but cry for weeks.
3: Sorry, Sister Jim, I tried so hard to
2: find. Why can't you be happy, dear? Don't you know it's spring? Can't you feel God's love for the world when you see a day like this?
3: It's my fault, Sister Jim. I can only blame myself.
2: Oh, nonsense. There's no one to blame. You're young, child. My tears are a pleasure when you're young. Here, let me wash your face. Sister, you're not thinking about what we spoke of the other day.
3: I haven't been thinking of anything. I'm trying not to think.

0: you when you were a little girl, almost from the day you were born.
1: Oh, maybe it only seems that because I was raised at the Holy Name, because of an accident of time and place. How can I really know, sister?
0: We mustn't talk about it now. I have much more interesting things to talk to you about.
1: What do you mean?
0: I didn't come here to wash your pretty little face. I came here to tell you some good news. We're going on a trip.
1: A trip?
0: Now, won't that be nice? Why, it's just what you need, I think, a nice little journey somewhere. And Reverend Mother wants to talk to you about it. That's what I came to tell you.
1: She wants to see me now?
0: Yes, child. Right now.
2: Sister Pamela, have you ever heard of a man named William Michael Downey? He was a student at the Holy Name long before you were born.
1: No, Reverend Mother, I don't know him.
2: Consider yourself fortunate.
1: Pardon? Oh,
2: never mind. This man, Downey, and Sister Lydia were once very close. Her affection for the man is the wonder of my life.
1: I don't think I understand.
2: Well, he's just written her a letter. It asked for some representative of the Holy Name to pay him a visit. Not on a spiritual errand. Well, I might as well tell you everything. The man is a known criminal.
1: Criminal?
2: He spent many years in prison, and far too many, I gather, out of it. His crimes have earned him a certain amount of material success, even a degree of false respectability. You know what I'm talking about, sister.
1: I think so.
2: And I'm sending you and Sister Jem to see him. It's only a day's journey. Now, you'll have to take the train into the city. If you left tomorrow morning, you could return by Saturday or even Friday evening.
1: But, Reverend Mother...
2: I'm sure the trip will do you good, sister. I know how peaked you've been lately.
1: May I speak, Reverend Mother?
2: Very well.
1: There's something I've been wanting to talk to you about. Something about myself.
2: Please, sister, not now. This errand is a duty we owe Sister Lydia. As you know, the poor woman is dying.
1: Yes, I know, but...
2: I'd send someone in your place, but you know the difficulties we've had with illness. Our students are suffering and our chores are neglected. Now, we can discuss any personal problems you have on your return.
1: Yes, Reverend Mother.
2: Sister Therese will give you your instructions about the journey. Don't be afraid of this man, Downey. Your strength is greater than his. And, Sister Pamela, one more thing.
1: Yes?
2: Take good care of Sister Jem. She may not have your courage.
3: It must be 10 years since I've been at a railway station. It makes me dizzy.
1: I think the exit is this way.
3: Well, now, don't walk so fast, Chuck. Sister Therese say it was very far to Mr. Downey's house?
1: Oh, not very far. She said we could reach it by bus or taxi.
3: Oh, well, let's take a taxi, dear. I really am exhausted.
1: Oh, poor Sister Jem. This is a long trip for you.
3: Well, I don't mind. For Sister Lydia's sake. I'm glad Mr. Downey wrote her, aren't you?
1: I don't know. I've yet to hear anything good about Mr. Downey.
0: Why, there's something good in everyone, child.
3: Did you hear the chimes? It sounds like the bell in our tower.
1: Oh, it's quite a grand house.
4: Well, see you here.
1: Mr. Downey?
4: Yeah, I'm here. Come in, sisters.
1: I'm Sister Pamela, and this is Sister Jem from the Holy Name.
4: I know. I know where you're from, sisters. Come in, sit down.
3: Oh, thank you.

0: Thank you. I am a bit tired.
1: Should I offer you something? A drink, maybe? No, I mean, water or something.
0: Not for me, thank you.
2: No, thank you, Mr. Downey. We stopped off in a restaurant before we came here.
1: Yeah, fine. Well, how's Sister Lydia?
0: She's all right, but as you know, she was too ill to make this journey.
1: Yeah. She's a funny woman. It's 40 years since I left the holy name. She still writes to me. I got a card at Easter, a card at Christmas, a letter on my birthday. I got a hunch she even mentions me in her prayers.
2: You should be very glad.
1: Right. You think your prayers have helped me?
0: I do, yes.
1: Have all your prayers been successful, sister?
0: Your home is lovely. You must be a great admirer of religious thought.
1: You haven't answered my question, sister.
0: Prayers aren't business deals, Mr. Downey. And you can't judge them as successes or failures.
1: It sounds like your prayers haven't been working out so good. But then you're new at the game, aren't you? I mean, you look very young, sister. How long have you been at the Holy Name?
0: I was a student there before taking my vows.
1: I see. It was a lot easier to join the order, wasn't it? Instead of going out and facing the cold, cruel world.
0: I'd rather not talk about me, Mr. Downey.
1: Look, I've been through it all myself, you know. In all my years, I never found a better hideout than the Holy Name. Yeah. The world's a noisy, messy place full of problems. Why ask for trouble if you can avoid it?
0: Please, Mr. Downey.
1: Okay, sister. Look, I'll get down to business.
2: Just what is your business, Mr. Downey?
1: Well, as you can see, sister, it's art. Religious art.
0: What?
1: Yeah. I got a present for Sister Lydia. Here. There it is.
0: Oh, Mr. Downey.
2: It's St. Francis.
0: Oh, how beautiful it is.
1: Here you are. That's a little heavy, but it'll fit right into that suitcase.
0: It looks very old.
1: Well, when I heard the old woman wasn't feeling well, I thought I'd like to send her something. It should look nice in the chapel, don't you think?
0: This is very kind of you, Mr. Downey.
1: I would have preferred handing it to Sister Lydia myself, but I'll be dead. I'll be blessed if I'll set foot in that gloomy old place myself again.
0: Yes, you would be blessed.
2: Hey, I see it.
0: Of course. How old is it, Mr. Downey?
1: Oh, about 5 centuries.
0: What?
1: Mm-hmm. Comes from the Medici Palace. Sculpted by Donatello, you know him?
0: Donatello, of course. What? It must be terribly valuable.
1: I think the word is priceless.
0: I don't know what to say. It's such a magnificent...
1: Well, you just tell Sister Lydia that little Willie Downey is sorry he never replied to her letters. He hopes this will make it up to her.
0: You know something? Sister Jem was right about you.
1: Yeah. About what?
0: She said there was good in everyone.
3: Carry the suitcase for a while, dear. It's so awfully heavy.
0: No. It's all right.
3: Now, are you sure about the train time?
0: Maybe I'd better look at the schedule again.
3: I just can't figure out all those tiny little numbers, even if I could see them without my glasses.
0: Let's see. Sister Therese said there would be a train at 7:45.
3: Oh, dear. Well, that's almost an hour from now.
0: I'm sure there must be an earlier one. Yes, here it is. The next train's at 6:39 lower level.
3: Oh, that's only 3 minutes from now. We'll have to hurry. Oh, dear. Thank you.
0: All we can do is try.
4: Can I help you, sister?
0: What?
4: Hey, let me help you with that suitcase. It looks pretty heavy.
0: No, I think I can manage. Come to think of it. Yes, thank you.
4: Okay.
0: Would you?
4: You're going to the low level?
0: Yes. The Bromwell train, 3:40. Oh. It leaves very soon, I'm afraid.
4: Don't worry, we'll make it.
0: Come along, Jim. Oh, thank heaven for that young man. Oh, I wish you wouldn't walk the fence.
2: Oh, maybe this is a mistake. Sister,
3: maybe we better wait for this 7:45.
0: Oh, please, this is just a little ways longer, Sister Jim.
3: Can you see him?
0: No. The crowds are so thick.
3: Jesus, Joseph, poor Deacon Mason.
0: He must be waiting for us at the gate. There it is, gate 40.
3: I don't see anyone.
0: Perhaps he went on the train.
3: For what? Why would he do that?
0: I don't know. Why isn't he here?
3: Oh, Charles, look. They're closing the gate. We've missed the train.
0: Where's the young man? Why isn't he here?
3: Oh, Sister Jim, he's not here. Where could he be?
0: I don't know.
3: You don't possibly think he...
0: No. It can't be. He was just being polite. He wanted to help.
3: Oh, child, why did you trust him? Why?
0: He's got to be here, Sister Jim. He's just got to be here with the statue.
5: But the young man isn't there. And very soon, Sister Pamela and Sister Jim will draw the only possible conclusion. That this young man was not a Boy Scout looking for his good deed for the day. That he was the kind of young man who hangs around places like railroad terminals looking for the good deal of the day. And it looks like he's managed to get one of the best deals of his life. We'll learn more when I return shortly with Act Two.
6: Hold it, kid.
3: Huh?
6: This is a stick-up.
3: Oh, please. I don't have any money.
6: Don't hand me that. This is payday for all you college kids awake at Hinkelmeyer's. I seen you there.
3: Oh, but all I have is my paycheck.
6: That's okay. Hand it over.
3: Here.
6: You can keep the stub. Hey, wait a minute. How come they held out federal income tax?
3: Well, everyone has to pay income tax.
6: What's the matter with you, kid? 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
3: But they still have to withhold tax from my pay.
6: Look, kid, all you have to do is give your boss an IRS form, W-4E, instead of the usual W-4. And he is then not required to withhold any federal income tax from your pay. And you will not have to file no tax return to get it back.
3: Really? Hey, I didn't know that. Thanks.
6: Ah, that's okay. I figure you could use the money.
7: This message presented on behalf of the Internal Revenue Service.
8: Who knows how to help you solve your shopping problems?
9: I saw this perfectly darling mirror in the showroom, so I bought it. But when the truck came, they delivered this thing I never saw before. Now what am I going to do?
10: I'll tell you what to do, madam.
9: But who are you?
10: I'm the man from the Better Business Bureau. Now, the first thing to do is to call the store manager and tell him what happened. But in the future, when your merchandise is delivered, you should examine the item before the delivery truck leaves. And if it's to be delivered from a warehouse, have a clear understanding with the dealer that unless it is the same as the sample shown to you, you will not accept it or pay for it.
9: Oh, thank you.
10: Just part of my job, madam, to help people with their shopping problems.

0: Even the bells of the Holy Name Convent have a sad and hollow sound today as Sister Pamela sits with head bowed before the Reverend Mother and listens to a different kind of litany from her lips.
1: Are you a child, an infant? God gave you a brain. Do you think your vows excused you from having common sense? Did you? No, Reverend Mother. You were given a trust, sister. A sacred trust. No matter how wicked that man Downey is, his gift was an offer of repentance. I won't even speak of its material value.
2: Please, Reverend Mother, I can tell how sorry I am.
1: Yes, I know you want forgiveness. That would be simple for both of us, wouldn't it? All right, Sister Pamela. You have my forgiveness.
2: Thank you.
1: Only, what shall I give Sister Lydia? Our sincere regrets. Do you know what that statue would have meant to her? To hold it in her hands, to know who gave it? Can't you see? It was more than a gift to the Holy Name. It was her reward for a lifetime of devotion and faith.
3: Well, perhaps the police will find it. I pray for that, Reverend Mother. It's all I pray for.
1: We're all praying, sister. All right. What happened at the police station?
3: Nothing, I'm afraid. They gave Sister Jem and me pictures to look at, pictures of men, criminals. We couldn't recognize the one in the terminal.
1: Oh. Well, that lieutenant who was here, what was his name?
3: Lieutenant Jacoby.
1: Did he hold out any hope?
3: Not very much.
1: No, of course he couldn't. The thief was clever. He was probably accustomed to preying upon the innocent. And don't be too proud of that innocence, child. It isn't synonymous with virtue. Well, what next?
3: Well, we're going back to the police headquarters this afternoon. They're going to have us look at some men. A lineup, they call it.
1: All right then, sister. I won't keep you any longer. Didn't you hear me? You can go.
3: Reverend Mother, I wanted to say something.
1: Then, please, say it.
3: I wish to leave the order, Reverend Mother.
1: You can't know what you're saying.
3: I know, Reverend Mother.
1: Sister, you're not a child. You must not respond to trouble like a child.
3: I've thought about it. I've thought and prayed.
1: When a child is naughty, it thinks of running away from home. Your home is with God, sister. You cannot run away from him.
3: I'm not running away from God. I wish to leave the order. I'm not suited, Reverend Mother. I've known that for some time. Mr. Downey was right about me.
1: Mr. Downey? Why would anything that man said affect you?
3: He said, some people retreat to God, advance towards him. That's what I've done. I've hidden myself from the world for the wrong reasons.
1: Is that so bad, Sister Pamela? Sometimes we do the right things for the wrong reasons.
3: But I haven't been honest. Not with myself, not with you, and not with God. What happened in that terminal was like a punishment.
1: No,
3: sister. If you had sent someone else, the statue would be here by now in the chapel. I know.
1: Well, it may yet be. We can't know the future.
3: I have to leave. There's no other way. I must.
4: All right, sisters. Be sure and look them over carefully. All the men you'll see on that stage have worked the same kind of crime in the past. Helping women with their luggage and then helping themselves to the contents.
3: Lieutenant Jacoby, do you think the man knows what he stole?
1: Its true value?
4: Oh, doubtful. His ignorance may work in our favor, so we're keeping the facts quiet. If he knew he had a statue worth a fortune, he'd make himself harder to find.
1: But it has no price. It's an art treasure.
5: He couldn't really sell it, could he?
4: There are crooks and crooks these days, sister. There are collectors who don't mind stolen merchandise, even if they can't display it openly. Just the same, we're assuming the thief won't know it's anything but a hunk of bronze. Who knows? Maybe he'll think it's a lamp. Well, we ready? Here come the boys.
1: Lieutenant, they can't see us, can they?
4: No, sister, but you'll see them, all right. All right, number one, step forward.
1: He isn't the one, I'm sure.
4: Step back into place, number one. Number two.
1: No, he's much older than the man.
4: Do any of them look right, sister?
3: Well, let me see. One, two, three, four.
1: Wait, that one at the end.
4: Are we at the jackpot?
3: I'm not sure. I didn't see him for more than a second or two, but he's the same age and size.
4: Number six, front and center. Look at him again, sister.
3: I'm just not sure.
4: What's your name, mister?
6: James K. Bresson. What can I do for you?
4: I'll ask the questions. What are you doing with yourself these days, Bresson? Still working the terminals?
6: Oh, you got me all wrong, mister. I'm duly employed.
4: Who would employ you, Bresson?
6: I work for the Gramercy Printing Company over on 29th Street in the shipping department.
4: Not snatching any more suitcases?
6: I never snatched any suitcase. That last time was a bum rap.
4: Well, what do you think?
1: The voice. The voice sounds like him. Sister Jen, I never heard the voice.
4: Do you ever go to church, Bresson?
6: Yeah, how's that?
4: You ever do much business with nuns?
6: What is this? You trying to convert me?
1: He could be. He could be the one. Sister Jen.
3: No. I don't think so, child. And I remember a much taller man, a much thinner.
4: Bresson, you were hanging around the Union Terminal on Friday night, weren't you?
6: Friday?
4: Say around 6:30?
6: No, Friday night I was with my girl. You don't believe me, ask her. I was at her apartment, 5 o'clock to midnight.
4: What's the name of your girl?
6: Her name's Bess Mackin. She lives at 200 Rice Avenue. I never left her for a minute.
1: You see, child, he couldn't be the one.
4: Don't let an alibi fool you.
3: I'm sure he's not the one, Sister Pamela. Now, let's not make things worse by accusing an innocent man. No. I don't want to make things worse.
4: Well, sister?
3: No. I guess I'm not sure after all, Lieutenant. I'm not sure about anything. I wish you wouldn't do this, Sister Pamela. I just know it's a mistake.
1: I can't help it, Sister Jem. I have to go.
3: I can't even recognize you, child. I've forgotten how you look in ordinary clothes.
1: Yes. They are ordinary, Sister Jen. And maybe I am, too.
3: Have you said goodbye to everyone?
1: Yes. I've just seen Sister Lydia. She was very weak, but she still managed to ask me that question.
3: What question was that?
1: About the statue of St. Francis. She asked if it had been recovered yet.
3: Oh, dear. Then you know that they haven't told her it was stolen. Only that it was misplaced.
1: Yes. She still thinks they'll find it. She still believes that she'll see it before she dies. Mrs. Gunderson?
7: Yes?
1: I was told you had a room to rent.
7: Well, maybe I do, maybe I don't. You all alone?
1: Yes, ma'am. My name is Pamela Wiley.
7: Well, I don't know. People have to be real careful these days.
3: It was Father McKinney at St. Mary's who recommended your place.
7: Oh, well, why didn't you say so? I've got a nice room on the second floor. $14 a week, and it includes breakfast and supper. You go out to work?
3: I will be.
7: Where about?
3: I work at a company nearby.
7: Uh-huh. Do you work there long?
3: Well, I haven't started yet. I just went for a job interview this morning, and I start work on Monday.
7: What kind of a place is it?
3: It's a printing company. It's called the Gramercy Printing Company on 29th Street.
6: Hey, who's got the Fisher invoices? Come on, I need all them packing slips.
8: Well, well, what happened to Bucktooth Betty?
3: I'm sorry?
8: The girl who used to work here. She get canned or something?
3: Oh, I really wouldn't know.
8: Oh, you're her replacement, is that it? Oh, I gotta tell you, honey, you're some improvement.
3: I suppose that's a compliment.
8: Let me give you a tip about this place. Now, don't be an eager beaver. Nobody likes a hard worker. They spoil it for the rest of us. My name's Jimmy Presson. What's yours?
3: Pamela Wiley.
8: Well, give me a hand, honey.
3: What?
8: Don't worry. I'm not going to hurt you. Just looking for the evidence. Wedding rings, engagement rings, and so forth. Now, everything checks out okay. And I mean everything.
3: May I have my hand back, please?
8: Listen, you live in town? Not on the sticks or anything like that.
3: I live in the city, yes.
8: Well, maybe we could take it a movie tonight.
3: I'm sorry. I'm busy tonight. I'm busy most nights.
8: Look, if you're afraid to go out with me alone... I mean, if you've been hearing things from some of the chicks around here...
3: Oh, no, I haven't heard anything.
8: Well, I'll tell you what, there's going to be a little party on Friday night. Just a few friends of mine. Some of them from the company. How about joining us?
3: Well, I don't know if I can.
8: Well, make an effort, okay? I'll give you the address. It's 200 Rice Avenue, apartment 4C. The name is Bess Mackin.
3: Bess Mackin.
8: Yeah, come around 9, okay?
3: Yes, I'll try.
6: Hey, honey, I'm sure glad you could make it. You're just what this party needs, baby. A new face and a real pretty one, too.
3: I don't know if I could stay very long.
6: Oh, sure you can, honey. You can stay close to old Jimmy. I want to find out if it's true what they call you at the office.
3: Oh? What do they call me?
6: The Saint. Now, didn't you know? Saint Pamela. I don't mind that, honey. Saints are okay. They have a way of turning into sinners.
3: Please, if you don't mind, I'm awfully warm.
6: Well, that's what I'm trying to do, baby. Warm you up.
3: Please take your hand away.
6: Come on, St. Pamela. I know what you need. You need some fun and games, and I'm the guy who knows all the rules.
3: Don't stop it! There you are.
6: Well, hiya, Bess, honey. Hey, I want you to meet somebody. I want you to meet St. Pamela. Saint, this is my good friend, Bess Mackin.
1: You bum. I saw what you were doing.
6: Oh, just getting acquainted, that's all. Getting to know what a saint is like.
1: Well, get out of here. This is my place, and I want you out of it.
3: Oh, please, I didn't mean to cause any trouble. I'll leave.
1: No. It's him I want out of here. Did you hear me, Jimmy? Get out!
6: Sure, Bess, sure. I'm going. I'll be over at the Silver Crown if you get lonely for me.
1: Oh, that bum. That miserable bum. I don't know why all the men I meet are bums. I just don't understand.
3: Oh, Bess, please, don't drink anymore. It's not helping.
1: Oh, nothing helps. Nothing. You know what life is, honey? I'll tell you what it is. It's like one of those wrapped boxes under the Christmas tree in the department store. Just a fancy package. Nothing in it.
3: Bess, may I talk to you?
1: Me?
3: Well, the reason I stayed is... I wanted to ask you about yourself.
1: Why would you care about me?
3: Are you alone? Do you have any family?
1: My mother's dead.
3: And your father?
1: That bum. He ought to be.
3: Yes. Do you ever go to church?
1: Me? Of course not.
3: Even when you were a little girl?
1: Oh, sure, when I was a kid.
2: Oh, that Jimmy, that dirty stinker. Why do I do it? Why do I put up with it?
5: Well, does he treat you badly?
2: Oh, he doesn't treat me, period.
1: You think he ever takes me anyplace? If we go to a bar, who do you think buys the drinks? He says that's his idea of women's lib.
5: Well, why do you do it then? Put up with him.
1: He gave me one present in my whole life. One lousy present. This piece of junk.
5: Pretty bracelet.
1: Oh, it's junk. I know where he got it. At that pawn shop around the corner from that cheap crook Wormer.
5: A pawn shop?
1: I bet he didn't even pay for it. I bet him and Wormer had a poker game.
5: Does he go there often?
1: Well, he gets everything there except groceries.
5: And does he ever sell things there?
1: Oh, sure he does. Buy and sell every week. Hey, what do you want to know that for?
5: Well, I was just interested, Beth. Just very interested.
0: Well, Pamela Wiley, formerly Sister Pamela, seems to be on a crusade of her own. And like the crusaders before her, her goal is a sacred object. But the crusaders of the past had much trouble before they even reached their goal. Will Pamela? We'll find out when I return with Act Three.
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0: Pamela Wiley is taking one of the longest walks of her life. It's only a few blocks long, but her destination is the doorway of Wormer's pawn shop just around the corner from 200 Rice Avenue. She pauses at the window, so covered in dust and grime that she cannot even see her reflection in the glass. It's just as well, because if she did, she would have seen the reflection of a very tense and frightened young lady.
1: Wanna buy?
2: What?
1: You here to huck something or buy something, miss?
2: Oh, a buy.
1: Only reason I ask, it's a little early. I don't like to make appraisals this early, you know. I'm still half asleep.
2: Oh, yes, I understand. Of course, I don't know if you have what I want. I'm looking for something ornamental for my apartment.
1: Well, like what?
2: I don't really know. Perhaps an interesting lamp or something.
1: Sorry, I don't carry lamps.
2: Oh, well, some interesting... Oh, an antique, maybe.
1: Well, that's the antique store you want, lady. This is a pawn shop.
2: Well, do you have any religious objects?
1: I got rosaries, jewelry, some pictures. You tell me what you want, I'll look for it.
2: I'm not really sure. Maybe some sculpture would be nice.
1: Sculpture? You mean like a statue?
2: Yes. Oh, yes, that would be perfect. Do you have any religious statues, small ones?
1: I'll go check in the back. You wait here. Sorry I had to keep you waiting. I think I got a nice statue of St. Francis.
2: St. Francis?
1: Yeah, the one with the birds. Come to think of it, it should be right over here. There it is.
2: Oh.
1: Is the kind of thing you mean?
2: Oh, yes. Oh, it is the kind of thing.
1: It's a little beat up looking, but you could polish it up real nice. It wouldn't look bad at all.
2: Oh, yes, I wouldn't mind that.
1: It's a real fine piece of work, you know. Don't think it's just junk.
2: Oh, no.
1: It ain't cheap, either.
2: How much?
1: Well, on account of it's my first sale today, I'll tell you what. It's yours for $20.
2: Well, it's a little more than I thought.
1: Take it or leave it.
2: Oh, it's all right. I'll take it. I think I have a $20 bill in my purse.
1: Here, I'll help you with
2: what
1: that.
2: What are you doing?
1: Help you find that $20 in your purse.
2: You're spilling everything
1: yeah,
2: out.
1: Yeah, that's what I'm doing. I'm seeing what spills out, you know.
2: Give it back to
1: all
2: me.
1: All I want to do is check, miss. In my business, we like to know who we're dealing with.
2: Jimmy.
1: You got here fast.
3: I didn't even have time to button my shirt. All right, what did you find?
2: Well... What is it?
1: Nothing in her purse. No gun, no identification. You sure she's a cop?
3: I don't know, but she's been acting like a cop, all right. So I told you to call me if she showed up. All right, what about it, honey? You want to tell Jimmy all about it?
2: Please, I just came in to buy something.
3: You were pumping Bess after the party. She told me about it last night when she came to the Silver Crown.
2: But I'm not with the police, I swear it.
3: And why all the questions, huh? Why all the nosing around?
2: Ow, you're hurting me.
1: Take it
2: please.
1: Easy. I don't want no trouble in here.
3: She's something. She's got to be. Bess told her I do business in your place, and now she shows up here the next morning. Don't that sound fishy to you?
1: Well, it's funny.
3: Come on, baby.
2: Jimmy, don't. I was just the statue. Oh, I just wanted the statue.
3: The what?
1: I guess she needs this thing.
3: What's the statue got to do with... Wait a minute. You're right, Wormer. She's not a cop. Yeah, she's been acting like a cop, but that's not what she is.
2: Please. Oh, please let me go. I didn't mean any harm. Please let me go.
3: Oh, no. Sugar, you're not a cop at all. What you are is a nun.
1: Are you nuts?
3: It was in her suitcase. I snatched it from her at Union Station. Only, what's she doing here?
2: Listen, I'm not a nun anymore. I left the order over a month ago. I had to find the statue, don't you see? It was a gift to the convent, and it meant so much to them.
1: I told you it was bad luck robbing a nun.
3: Shut up.
2: I didn't come here to get you into trouble. I didn't want anything but the statue. I swear it.
3: Oh, you went to a lot of trouble, too, didn't you? You took that job at Gramercy just to get next to me.
2: Yes, that's true.
3: Can you beat that? You ever hear anything like that, Wormer? Let me see that statue.
1: here.
2: It's valuable, Jimmy, but only to the church, only for its meaning, that's all.
4: Valuable?
2: Spiritual, I mean. It's not gold or anything. Jimmy, I swear it, please, it's only bronze.
1: She's right, Jimmy. I know gold. When I see it, it's a piece of junk. Give her the thing. Let her go.
3: You jerk. You believe that junk about spiritual value? This thing is old. Yeah, I should have seen it before. It's maybe hundreds of years old.
1: So what?
3: It may be worth a fortune.
1: Huh? Hey, you know, you could be right. Some of this religious stuff runs into thousands.
3: Yeah, maybe we could make a deal with some art collector. Yeah, we could handle it through Mike the broker. He'll know what it's worth.
1: You want to bring Mike in on this?
3: Why not? It's his specialty.
1: But what about the girl?
3: That depends.
2: Please, Jimmy. You don't have to sell it. I'll pay whatever you ask.
3: Well, how much, honey? Think you could scrape up a couple of grand?
2: If you'll give me time.
3: Now, you see what I mean? It is worth plenty. Now, you take the sister in the back room, Warmer, and we'll call Mike. We'll tell him to come to us.
1: He won't do it.
3: He'll come when he hears what we have.
1: What happens if we make a deal? What about her?
3: If the deal is good enough, it'll be worth anything.
1: I don't know. It's been 2 hours. He ain't here yet.
3: He'll be here. Stop worrying.
1: How can I help it? Listen, Jimmy, that gag you got on the nun, you think it's okay?
3: She can breathe. Can you breathe, sugar? Just meditate, honey. You know how to do that, don't you? There he is. I told you he'd be here. Hey, Mike, we're in a back room.
5: Well, well, well. That's a pretty picture. Who's the girl?
3: She's a nun, Mike. No kidding.
5: A nun? In those clothes? With a gag over her mouth?
3: Ah, she started making too much noise. We had to keep her quiet. Listen, Mike, I got something that's going to knock your eyes out.
5: Listen, my name isn't Mike Preston. It's Mr. Downey to you.
3: Yeah, sure. But look at this, Mr. Downey, the statue.
1: We figured it was valuable on account of the nun went to so much trouble to find it. She even left the convent.
3: Now, we want good terms, Mr. Downey. 50.
5: Now, wait a minute. Not so fast. What happens to the girl after?
3: Now, we'll take care of her. You can trust us.
5: Yeah. Oh, yeah, I'll bet I can. All right. Let's see the statue.
3: Now, right here. Look at it.
5: You had this on sale here?
1: I was going to sell it for $20. Can you imagine?
5: No, I can't imagine it, since it's only worth $2.
3: What?
5: You heard me. Melt it down for scrap. Maybe it's worth $3, $3.50. The next time you guys handle junk, call a junk dealer, but don't call Mike.
3: It's got to be worth something.
5: Look, don't teach me my business, Junior.
3: But the nun, she went to so much trouble.
5: Yeah, the nun. Don't you know about nuns? They don't understand about money. They're not smart like you and me. They'll kill themselves over a piece of junk just because it was blessed. Oh, you'd be amazed at the dumb things they do, all that working and praying and don't get a nickel out of it.
3: Hey, what are you doing?
5: I'm taking this gag out of her mouth here. There. You better not get her sore at you. She's liable to say a prayer and send you all to hell. Come on, miss. I'm taking you out of this place.
2: Thank you. Thank you.
3: Yeah, but wait a minute. We got to get something out of this.
5: You said $20, didn't you? There. Consider yourself lucky. Let's go, sister.
2: Oh, Mr. Downey. I don't know what to say. I don't know how to thank you.
5: Just take the statue where it belongs, and say hello to God for me.
6: And so Pamela Wiley returned to the Holy Name Convent, and this time she wasn't alone. St. Francis was with her. And you'll be pleased to know that she was in time to place the statue before the dimming eyes of Sister Lydia. 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

0: Despite the fact that the story you've just heard ended happily, we hope you won't continue to expect sweetness and light from the Radio Mystery Theater. Unfortunately, most of the people we deal with are not nearly as nice as Sister Pamela Wiley, or Big Mike Downey, for that matter. But if you don't mind spending some time with thieves, murderers, monsters, and other assorted villains, listen for us next time. Our cast included Rosemary Rice, Bryna Rayburn, Ann Petoniak, Jack Grimes, Joe Silver, and Ken Harvey. The entire production was under the direction of Hyman Brown.
1: Now, a preview of our next tale.
2: Sometimes you have to sit here and just look at me, and talk to me, and concentrate on me, as if I were a human being worthy of your time and your attention.
3: Helen, you know that I love you.
2: Yeah, but that's not enough. You see, something's happening to me.
3: What could be happening?
2: I'm scared. I feel as if I'm disappearing.
3: Disappearing?
2: Yes, as if I'm fading away, fading out.
3: What does that mean?
2: As if I've become nothing.
3: But that's...
2: I can prove it. There are times, many times, when I look into a mirror and I sort of become hazy, blurry. And then my image, my reflection, isn't there. It's just gone.
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3: Hideous things come out of the darkness to prowl the tortured earth. Evil hands stretch forth to seize. Evil eyes are watching. Unholy voices whisper and quarrel in the fearful silence. Death stalks. Loathsome, horrible death. Dare you put out your lights and listen to Boris Karloff in a story of horror in the deepening darkness? Dare you listen to... Lights out!

0: I'm glad you brought up the question of ethics, Ed. Sometimes I think science is too ethical. Stands in the way of research.
1: I don't know, David. Take your work, for example. It's wonderful, but you have to be very cautious. I think working with monkeys is about as far as you should go right now.
2: Oh, but Ed, David is past that stage. Why not show Ed the one you worked on today, darling?
0: If you'd like to see it, Ed. It's right in the lab.
1: Yes, I would. I saw it last night after you injected the poison.
2: I'll get it, David.
0: Thank you, dear. It's in the second cage.
1: Ruth's a wonderful girl, David. Must be a big help to you in your work.
0: Don't know what I'd do without her. But if she ever gets too interested in pure science, I'm gonna lock her out of the lab and just make her go back to being a wife.
1: How do you find time for a wife?
0: Now, look here. All you practicing surgeons think the research man is a machine. Not me, Ed. Ruth means more to me than all the discoveries I might make. Her happiness is all I live and work for.
1: Well, I can't say that I blame you. She's a very charming person.
2: Here he is.
0: Same one you saw last night, Ed. Stone dead. And there he is, just as healthy and alive as any other monkey.
1: Why, it's amazing, David. Naturally, I've followed all the experiments along this line, but you seem to have progressed much farther.
2: David can't go any farther with animals. He's ready for the next step, and he can do it.
1: Well, I'm all for research, David, but you have a moral obligation in this sort of thing. How do you know it'll work with human beings?
0: Oh, you're a surgeon yourself, Ed. You know that human beings are animals, just like all the subjects I've used. I know it'll work.
1: Well, knowing it won't get you far with society. You'll have to submit proof.
0: I know that, and I've tried every way I can think of to get a human being to demonstrate on.
2: He's tried insane asylums, penitentiaries, everywhere.
0: No one will listen to me.
1: Well, in a way, you can't blame them. Even to me, with my training, the idea seems, well, blasphemous.
0: My dear Ed, you can't stop scientific progress because of a so-called moral concept.
2: Besides, what could be less blasphemous than a triumph over death?
1: I'm sorry, but I can't see it that way. I wouldn't want to try it on me. When I'm dead, I want to stay dead.
2: Oh, that's foolish, Ed. Well, if I die first, I want David to use me for a subject.
1: Ruth.
0: Don't look so startled, Ed. She's always been my strongest supporter. But I'm not going to use her as a subject. I like her too well as a wife.
1: Still, it gives me the shivers to hear you talk that way, Ruth.
2: Why? I've seen David's work grow to where the technique is perfect. Before long, his experiments will be recognized by the whole medical world. And if I can help him achieve that goal, I'm willing to do anything. Living or dead. I mean it.

0: She said she wanted to do it, Ed, living or dead.
1: David, you're surely not going to hold her to that. Not now.
0: Of course I am. She meant it.
1: But
0: I called you over here tonight, Ed, because I need help.
1: Don't tell me that.
0: But I want you to help me bring Ruth's... to bring her here? That's exactly what I mean.
1: David...
0: Will you help me? Or must I bribe some stranger?
1: David, why don't you give this thing up? It's inhuman.
0: Ed, if I succeed, I'll have Ruth back. Don't you see how much it means?
1: Well, yes, if you're successful.
0: Oh, I've no doubt about that. Look, I've got my laboratory record. 714 times I've performed the experiment on guinea pigs, rabbits, monkeys. 714 times it's been successful. Don't you see?
1: But, David, this is no laboratory experiment. Ruth was your wife.
0: She is my wife. The only woman I ever loved. That's why I want to bring her back here and start her breathing and living again.
1: There's an ugly name for what you're asking me to do, David.
0: I know. Grave robbery. But there's a better name for it, Ed. Death robbery. We'll rob old man Death.

0: Kick the door shut. On the operating table.
1: I must say you are completely equipped.
0: It's surgery, just as well as a lab. Everything we need is here.
1: There. Well, it's done.
0: Not yet.
1: You mean you want me to stay?
0: Ed, listen. Ever since Ruth... Well, I guess I've leaned on you for everything. I won't ask you to stay, but I do need you. Just a little longer.
1: All right, David. I'll stay.
0: Ruth will be the first to thank you when we succeed.
1: David, I'll always doubt this until I see Ruth living, breathing, smiling again.
0: It won't be long. Just a matter of 15 or 20 minutes.
1: If nothing happens. What will you do if your operation doesn't work?
0: Then you'll have just one more job to do as my friend.
1: And that?
0: Will be to bury both of us.
1: Oh, now look, David.
0: If Ruth isn't alive again within a few minutes, I'll have lost her forever. And I'll have proved that my whole life's work is useless. I'll have reason enough to use any of a dozen tricks that any good surgeon knows. End the whole business. Oh, but don't look so horrified, Ed. We won't fail. Let's begin.
1: I should remind you once more, David, that you're usurping powers that belong to God Almighty.
0: I like to think that Providence has wisely held back the knowledge of things like this until we knew how to use them. And I know how. Hand me that large beaker.
1: All right. I'm not going to back out on you, David. What shall I do?
0: Do. You'll work as you haven't worked in surgery before. Thank heavens I've got your skill on my side. Now then, first strap the sphygmomanometer on her arm.
1: I just happened to think of something.
0: Keep moving. This is all a matter of timing.
1: Yeah, but, David...
0: Here are your instruments. And I want the incision right here where I'm shaving the hair. Make a small incision just at the fontanelle while I prepare the solution.
1: David, have you considered...
0: Please, work fast.
1: But, Dave...
0: What?
1: She was embalmed, you know.
0: Of course I know that. I've something to replace the blood and counteract the fluid.
1: It's ghastly.
0: Finish the cut. I know what I'm doing.
1: Well, that's all for the incision, but after all...
0: It'll work nice. Now cut away the dura mater.
1: Entirely? Leave the brain exposed?
0: Yes, yes, I'll fix that. I've done it 700-odd times.
1: This is no guinea pig or monkey.
0: Well, I hardly need reminding.
1: Sorry. What's that?
0: A compound I've synthesized myself.
1: What is it?
0: I call it digammaparadamine. Oh, I know that isn't chemically correct, but it's as close as I can get to it. I knew that something like it must exist. It took 3 years to track it down. It took me that long to make the first drop of it.
1: You know what you're doing, all right?
0: Yes, I do. Now then, if you're finished, take the leads from that storage battery there and attach the positive to the silver plate on the shelf. Put that at her feet.
1: I feel as if I were doing something unholy.
0: Place the tip of the negative in the incision you made in the skull. Be sure the tip of the wire actually penetrates the pia mater.
1: David, what if you bring her back?
0: I will bring her back.
1: But what if you bring her back and find she comes back without her soul?
0: What? Her soul?
1: Yes.
0: You're a surgeon, and you believe in a soul?
1: Well, I hesitate to say there is no such thing.
0: You've seen a good many deaths, haven't you? Have you ever seen any evidence that the soul escapes at death?
1: Perhaps I couldn't recognize the evidence.
0: Let's put it this way, then. If there is any soul, it either leaves the body or stays with it at death. Now, no reputable surgeon or physician has ever been able to report the slightest evidence of the soul's having left the body. So, the soul, if there is a soul, must stay with the body, a part of it. I'm ready now. If you've finished.
1: Everything's set.
0: Good. Close that switch then at the battery. Watch the meter and keep the current between plus and minus 5 of 150. There's a rheostat on the edge of the table. All right?
1: All right.
0: Now, I'm going to inject 10 cc's of adrenaline in the brachial artery.
1: Adrenaline?
0: Adrenaline and something else. There. God, she's beautiful, Ed.
1: Yes. She was.
0: She is. You'll see her in a few minutes, just as she was.
1: I wonder what you'll have to tell us.
0: Nothing. Death is only a transcendental sleep.
1: Do you really believe that, David?
0: Oh, well, what's the difference? How's the current?
1: Let's see. What? It's jumped to 180.
0: Good. Bring it back to 150. That's the result of the injection.
2: On a dead body?
0: Let's say suspended animation. There are still a few things in surgery you don't know, aren't there?
1: I never dreamed of a reaction like that.
0: I'll show you more. Help me swing this lamp over here.
1: But...
0: Let the ammeter go. It'll hold steady for a minute now.
1: But it might jump again.
0: No, it won't. I've been all through this before. The reactions are exactly the same as the others.
1: And this lamp? X-rays?
0: No, it's a modification of the cathode ray. And just another of my developments. I call these our theta rays.
1: Why do you call them that?
0: Well, most rays are named for the first few letters in the Greek alphabet. Alpha, beta, gamma, and so on.
1: Well, that explains theta. Didn't you say our theta?
0: Yes. But theta was called the letter of death by the ancient Greeks.
1: Well, that's right. It was the first letter in the word thanatos. Death. Yeah, I see. A theta without death.
0: Maybe I was too sentimental.
1: Maybe. At least human for once.
0: Let's not argue. Here goes the ray. Now, quickly. The solution.
1: Inject it?
0: No, pump it. I built this pump especially for it. There's the pump switch, Ed.
1: Here?
0: Yeah. Turn it on. And watch the ammeter.
1: Okay. It's jumping.
0: How far?
1: 155.
0: Let it go.
1: 160. 170.
0: Hold it there. It'll stay there now. Listen carefully.
1: Yes.
0: As soon as I turn off the pump, I want Spigmo readings.
1: But there won't be any blood pressure.
0: Wait and see. Give me a reading each time I ask for it and take them carefully. Are you ready?
1: Oh, this is fantastic. I'm ready.
0: Okay. Reading.
1: Systolic zero. Diastolic zero.
0: That's all right. It'll take a few seconds. Now.
1: 40.
0: My God. Diastolic. Hurry.
1: Zero.
0: My aortic valve is still open. I'll turn off the ray. Reading.
1: 48. Over 42.
0: David, not yet. Now the stopwatch. 7 seconds after I say go, I want the systolic. Now you have it?
1: Right.
0: Ready. Now, go.

0: 60.
1: Good. Just what it should be. Lord, look at my hands.
0: Well, I don't wonder.
1: Ruth, darling, just a few more minutes.
2: All right, Ed. Now the ray again.
1: We'll know the answer very soon.

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0: How long do you use the ray this time, David?
1: Not long. Give me a reading.
0: 68. Over 67.
1: Now.
0: 70.
1: Diastolic.
0: 68.
1: Now.
0: David, 118. 76.
1: Close. Now.
0: 120. That's it. 80. The stethoscope, quick.
1: Here. Listen.

0: sleep?
1: Yes, almost a coma.
0: She's all right otherwise?
1: As far as I can tell, her respiration's normal, pulse just a tiny bit fast, and the reflex is slow, but apparently all right.
0: David, I feel I must apologize to you.
1: Apologize? Why?
0: Well, for doubting you, I suppose.
1: You'll learn to believe me.
0: I'm very calm in the face of all this. Do you realize that you've performed a miracle?
1: A miracle? I brought my wife back to me, as I promised her.
0: It's an unholy thing, but...
1: But we've conquered death. Is that unholy?
0: We have conquered death. May God forgive us.
1: She'll only wait now.
0: How long has she been asleep?
1: Let me see. 11 hours.
0: Hasn't spoken at all?
1: Not since that first scream, when she fell asleep.
0: Have you given her anything?
1: Just a few drops of brandy.
0: Have you tried to wake her?
1: No, but I think I'll try now.
0: Oh, wait a minute before you do.
1: Why?
0: Well, I hate to keep harping on this business about a soul, David. I realize this is no place for a philosophic discussion, but I can't help wondering why Ruth screamed when she first came back to life.
1: I think there's a logical explanation. After all, it must have been a physical shock.
0: That's true. It must also be true that there was a great mental shock involved. I think that's why she screamed, and I'm wondering whether there's been a permanent effect on her mind. Or, as I prefer to think of it, her soul.
1: Oh, you're simply borrowing trouble, Ed. I've never seen any sign of permanent damage in my other experiments.
0: Don't forget that Ruth was a human being.
1: Well, there's only one way to find out. I'm going to wait.
0: You're not afraid?
1: Afraid? Of what? Ruth. Ruth. Wake up, darling. Ruth, dear, it's David speaking. Wake up, dearest. Ruth. Ruth. There, darling. No wonder it scared a poor girl. Ruth, it's David, dear. I kept my promise and you're alive again.
2: Father.
1: Oh, you're all right, honey. It's David, you're... Ruth. Ruth!
3: David, what's the matter?
1: God, Ed, her mind.
3: No, David,

0: David, you'd better go out for a little exercise now.
1: I'll stay here with her.
0: I'll stay while you go out and walk around a bit. You've been there with her since 8 o'clock last night without any let-up. Go on, I'll stay.
2: Ed.
0: I know, old boy. I'd give anything myself if we could undo what we've done, but...
2: Ed, what can I do?
0: Well, there may be something. Let's try an experiment when she wakes up again.
2: What kind of an experiment?
0: Well, let's see if we can talk to her, get her to say anything. If we can get a flicker of intelligence, maybe we can teach her, build up from a small fragment.
2: Maybe it might work. I'm going to wake her up and try it.
0: Well, not now. Why don't you take a walk, relax a little, and get something to eat while you're out.
2: Eat? I can't eat. I'm going to wake her. Ruth. Ruth.
0: David, why not let her sleep?
3: Father.
2: She's waking up now. Ruth. Father. Hello, Ruth. Are you waking up?
3: Poor child.
2: There. She repeats after me. A little. Maybe it will work, Ed. Ruth. David. It works.
0: Seems to. Ruth, say I want a glass of water.
3: Seems to.
0: I want a glass of...
2: She's waking up now. Ruth. Hello, Ruth. Are you waking up?
3: Poor child.
0: There.
2: She repeats after me. A little. Maybe it will work, Ed. Ruth. David. It works.
0: Seems to. Ruth, say I want a glass of water.
3: Seems to.
0: I want a glass of water.
3: Water.
2: It's too long for her. Ruth. Say, Ruth. Loves. David.
3: David.
2: Ruth loves David.
3: Ruth loves David.
2: Ruth loves David.
3: Ruth loves David.
0: Ruth loves David.
3: Working,
0: Ed. Maybe. But what is she thinking?
2: I don't know.
3: No.
2: Ruth, stop it.
3: Stop it.
0: Wait a minute, old man.
3: This
0: is too much for you, tired as you are. Go on, I'll take a little walk and I'll work with her for a while.
3: Stop.
0: Your nerves won't take much of this.
2: I guess you're right, Ed. I can't think anymore. I'll be right there.
0: Fine. I'll take good care of her and see what I can find out.
2: Be patient.
0: Don't worry. I will. And you get something to eat while you're out.
2: All right, I'll try.
0: Poor guy, this is really rough on him.
3: Rough on him?
0: Ruth. I'm kidding ourselves. There's nothing there. She's a parrot. Never mind, Ruth. Ruth, put on that scalpel.
3: Scalpel!
0: You'll hurt yourself. Ruth, stay away. Don't put it down. Think of David.

0: Ed.
1: Here it is.
2: Ed, for God's sake, what happened?
1: Ruth. Scalpel.
2: I'll get something and fix you right up.
1: Wait. No use.
2: Now, look.
1: Doctor. Artery. No hope.
2: Ed. All right, Doctor. Your diagnosis is correct.
1: A minute or two left. Ruth's hiding. Watch out. No. No soul. She'll kill you, too.
2: What have I done, Ed? Everything I've done is wrong.
1: Wonderful technique, Doctor. Congratulations. What about soul?
2: Ed. Ed. Ruth. She's somewhere in the house. What if she gets out and a scalpel in her hands? There's been enough damage. Ruth! Ruth! Basement. I'd better take a gun.

0: Ruth! Ruth!
1: Wish I had more light.
0: Ruth! Ruth!
2: Ruth, listen.
1: Ruth, now give me that scalpel. You'll hurt yourself. Ruth!
2: Ruth, no, David.
1: Ruth, come back!
2: Ruth, no, David.
1: Come back!

0: Hello? Yes? Oh. Hello, Doctor. Well, I've been busy in the lab. No. No, there's nothing new. Just an experiment. No. Like so many experiments, it just didn't work out.
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0: Next week, Lights Out will bring you a story about the undead, the vampires who are doomed to wander alone through all eternity, seeking the blood of innocent ones. 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
1: Do you ever wonder what life will be like in, say, 50 years' time? I know I do, especially when I find myself becoming annoyed at some piece of modern tomfoolery. You know the sort of thing, loud, mindless music being played unnecessarily in stores and restaurants. Checks long overdue because somebody's latest computer has made a mistake. This never seems to happen with bills, I notice. Well, I suppose we all have little likes and dislikes connected with various aspects of modern living, but most of us forget them after a brief flash of annoyance. That is, until the next time. The point I'm making is that we don't dwell upon them continually and become obsessed by them, for that way lies madness. Take, for example, my story this week, which I've called The Ninth Removal. It concerns the case of Amelia Sidgwick.
2: These modern young girls, their clothes are an outrage. Short skirts, low-cut blouses, lipstick, disgusting.
1: My first, and thank goodness, my only encounter with Miss Sidgwick occurred when I called to see an old friend of mine, Peter Jarvis, in connection with some research I was doing for a film script I hoped to write. Peter was the head of a psychiatric clinic, and as I needed some background material on psychiatry, I had arranged to call on him one day at his office. I had expected a cold, cheerless, institutional building, but when I arrived, I was pleasantly surprised to find that the clinic was more like a well-appointed country house. I was greeted by a pretty receptionist, told to make myself comfortable, and that my friend Peter Jarvis would be available in a few minutes. Accordingly, I settled back in an armchair and picked up a magazine. Suddenly, I became aware of someone hovering over me.
2: Good afternoon. Are you being attended to?
1: Yes, I am. Thank you. I'm waiting to see Dr. Jarvis.
2: Oh, that's all right, then.
1: She was a tall, thin, scrawny woman of about 55 or so, dressed in a severely cut suit of dark gray material. She had a thin, white face with pinched lips and the most penetrating bright blue eyes that I have ever seen. Perhaps we would never have exchanged another word, but at that moment I happened to turn over the page of my magazine, and in doing so revealed a full-page advertisement, which showed a pretty, if overdeveloped, young lady wearing an incredibly low-cut dress.
2: Disgusting.
1: I beg your pardon?
2: That girl. Completely shameless. Just look at her.
1: I must confess, that's just what I was doing, looking at her. Now, you know, there are some people who have the happy knack of getting rid of bores and other awkward customers easily. Well, I don't. Perhaps I just don't like hurting people's feelings. You remember the rhyme of the Ancient Mariner, where the old sailor stoppeth one of three in order to tell him his long and complicated tale. Well, I'm the one of three, and Miss Sidgwick, having held me with her glittering eye, just took off.
2: Of course, you know, the men are every bit as bad. They encourage that sort of thing. Why, only the other day, I was travelling home in the Underground when... God, how I hate the Underground, crushed together in this awful atmosphere. I sometimes think that hell isn't a matter of fire and brimstone at all, but simply travelling forever on the Underground, surrounded by awful people. Those men sitting there, so smug and oily-looking. Not one of them would dream of offering me his seat. Pigs, sitting there reading their newspapers. And what newspapers? Full of salacious muck. Headline there. Another sex murder victim found on common. Is it any wonder the way these modern girls dress? That one over there, crossing and uncrossing her legs. Oh, and that short skirt. Disgusting. Oh, she's smiling. Oh, yes, she's noticed that young man ogling her. I'd teach her. I'd take a whip to her. My dear father would never have allowed me to carry on like that. Dear father...
3: The devil's army is all around us, my child. Never forget it. You must fight it. Fight it with all your might. Never cease to fight for God.
2: I have fought, Father. Oh, how I've fought for your stern God.
1: I sat there fascinated as Miss Sidgwick rambled on and on. At times she spoke clearly and precisely. At others she was almost incoherent with rage. Having at length described to me the trials and tribulations which she had suffered on the London underground system, she then went on to tell me about her work. Miss Sidgwick's employers had, it seems, been many and various. Her typing plus her sense of duty were beyond reproach. Employers might appreciate her work, but it seems to a man they were lovers of peace, taking unkindly to criticism, and at length Miss Sidgwick was cast out, and with each casting out, her hate grew. One day, however, she joined a company run by a retired brigadier who had inherited his father's tea-importing business. The atmosphere was middle-aged, quiet, and respectable, and the office staff adhered to the old ways of dress and deportment. As for the brigadier himself...
2: You see, the brigadier was a tall, distinguished, grey-haired gentleman, with both good looks and charming manners. He was not married, he did not smoke, and he was always extremely respectful towards his female employees. He was what I should call a gentleman of the old school.
1: From her manner, I guessed that Miss Sidgwick was not in love with the brigadier. It was just that she worshipped him.
2: Sometimes in my dreams I saw him standing a long way off on a hill. I saw myself running towards him, but the distance never seemed to shorten. In the same way as Father's God, he was always unreachable.
1: And so matters stood. Miss Sidgwick had at last found employment which suited her ideally, and an employer whom she could more than respect. And then one morning...
4: Miss Sidgwick...
2: Yes, sir.
4: Will you come in a moment, please?
2: Certainly, sir.
4: That's right, dear lady. Just come in and shut the door, will you? That's the ticket. Now, just take a seat. I have something to say to you. Now, the point is that I've decided to expand our little team.
2: Indeed, sir.
4: Yes, in fact, I've engaged a young lady. Excellent character. She's to join us on Monday.
2: I was not aware, sir, that you'd interviewed any applicants or even advertised the position.
4: No, you're quite right. But this young person was strongly recommended, most strongly.
2: I see, sir.
4: Needless to say, dear lady, I will look to you to see that Miss Franklin, that's her name, by the way, that she settles in happily.
2: I shall do my duty, sir, as always.
4: Of course you will, dear lady. That goes without saying.
1: The following Monday morning began very badly for Miss Sidgwick. On the underground, a large man stood on her toe. He was rewarded by a sharp kick on the shins. But there was worse to come. When she arrived at the office, she found her fellow workers in a buzz of curious excitement as they awaited the arrival of the new girl. It was a tradition in the company that newcomers did not start until 10 o'clock on their first morning, so there was plenty of time for speculation. Miss Sidgwick, however, refused to join in the speculations, even when approached directly by Mr. Parsons, the firm's junior filing clerk, a jovial man of about 45.
5: Well, miss, what about the new girl, eh? Do you think she'll be nice?
2: No, indeed. I shall be greatly surprised if she is nice, as you put it.
5: Oh, dear.
2: However, as long as she does her work efficiently, I hardly think it matters whether she is nice or not.
5: Well, I was only wondering what she'd be like. What class of person, you know.
2: At best, I expect her to be tolerable.
6: Good morning.
2: Miss, can I help you?
6: I hope so. I'm Anne Franklin. I'm coming to work here.
2: I see.
5: Ooh, look at that. It's going to be a pleasure showing her the ropes.
2: Mr. Parsons, I suggest that you get on with your work. After all, you are being paid to do it. Miss Franklin, may I ask if that is your normal business attire?
6: Oh, the gear. Well, it's all I've got. I mean, I've got lots of clothes, but they're all like this. It's all right, isn't it? My last place didn't mind.
2: This is a respectable office.
6: I should hope so. Otherwise, I shouldn't have come to work here.
4: Ah, Miss Franklin, so you've arrived.
7: Good morning, sir.
4: My word, how fresh and smart you look. Like a breath of spring, eh, Miss Sidgwick?
2: If you say so, sir.
4: Yes, I do, dear lady. And now I'll leave Miss Franklin in your capable hands.
2: Yes, sir.
1: During the next few days, Miss Sidgwick could be likened to a lion in a cage with a succulent but stupid lamb, which the laws of creation had for some reason forbidden it to eat.
2: Oh, that stupid girl, flaunting herself, smiling at every man who comes within range. She even took to applying her lipstick during working hours. To this day, I do not know how I managed to restrain myself.
1: All these things might just have been bearable if it had not been for the girl's work. It was awful.
7: There we are. How's that, then?
2: No. This will not do, I'm afraid. There are 6 mistakes in this one letter alone.
7: Oh, dear, you are fussy.
2: And here, look, 3 misspellings. And last year's date. I'm sorry, but this will also have to be done again.
7: God, I've certainly made a hell of a bloody mess of that one.
2: What did you say?
7: Well, I mean, I've made a mess of it, haven't I?
2: Let it be understood, Miss Franklin, that foul language is not tolerated in this office. Neither is blasphemy. Do I make myself clear?
7: Yes, miss. Oh, I'm sorry, but you are a funny old stick.
2: What?
7: Nutty as a fruitcake.
2: This has gone quite far enough. I am going to see the Brigadier.
7: Suit yourself.
1: And so Miss Sidgwick stormed into the Brigadier's office and there presented him with the full catalogue of her complaints against the pretty young newcomer. His reaction, however, was not quite what she had expected.
4: Alas, the youth of today, Miss Sidgwick, does not adhere to the principles we treasure.
2: But you do not see, son. Blinded by your own goodness, you do not see. She bears her flesh, she paints her face, she encourages men. Why, Mr. Parsons has hardly been himself since she came here. In addition to which, she cannot type.
4: I too, Miss Sidgwick, deplore the lax morals and lower standards of this permissive age. But, dear lady, you and I can't fight the world.
2: Oh, correct me, sir, if I am wrong, but surely a soldier who believes in his cause never ceases to fight.
4: True, very true. But when defeat is certain, he changes his tactics. He pretends to surrender, infiltrates the enemy's ranks, and becomes an underground force.
2: Oh, but that... She insulted me. She should be cast out.
4: That, dear lady, would be to admit defeat. I'll tell you what. Ask her to come and see me, will you?
2: You will chastise her, sir.
4: Appealing as the prospect is, dear lady, I fear that I shall have to content myself with a reprimand on this occasion. Thank you for bringing the matter to my attention.
2: Thank you, sir.
4: And Miss Sidgwick?
2: Yes, sir.
4: You are my strong right arm. Never forget that.
2: Oh, sir.
4: And remember, infiltrate the enemy's ranks, dear lady. Infiltrate the enemy's ranks.
2: Oh, yes. Yes, indeed, sir. I'll remember.
1: For the rest of that day, Miss Sidgwick, it seems, basked in a golden haze, remembering the Brigadier's words.
4: You are my strong right arm, dear lady.
2: Oh, I am. I am.
1: By tea time that day, Miss Sidgwick had even unbent sufficiently to spend a few moments chatting with Mr. Parsons and Miss Franklin about the latest topics of interest.
2: Oh, no, Mr. Parsons. I don't think that sort of thing could ever happen here. We breed a much better type of politician. So much more background.
7: Listen to this in the paper. Another of those sex murders. A girl of 19 found brutally murdered on Wimbledon Common. This is the 8th victim to be struck down in the past 2 years. Ugh, gives me the creeps. Whoever does it must be kinky.
5: Poor girl. I wonder why so many of these attacks take place nowadays.
2: I can tell you. It's because these modern girls ask for it. Short skirts, lipstick, low-cut blouses. Is it any wonder they get assaulted?
7: Assaulted, I can understand. But murdered. Ugh.
1: Miss Sidgwick was about to launch herself upon a lengthy and angry tirade concerning Miss Franklin and all girls like her when she remembered the Brigadier's words.
4: Infiltrate the enemy's ranks, dear lady.
1: Isn't it strange how great disasters often have humble beginnings? A smoldering cigarette end tossed carelessly aside, and an entire building burns down. Or a cat runs across a busy street, a bus swerves, and someone is killed. Well, that night on her way home, Miss Sidgwick suddenly realized that she had forgotten her umbrella. Now, Miss Sidgwick without her umbrella was like D'Artagnan without his sword. Her umbrella, apart from its proper use, was also invaluable on occasions for shin-cracking or rib-poking. And so, muttering angrily to herself, she retraced her steps to the now deserted office. But was it deserted?
2: That's strange. A light in the Brigadier's office. Well, I wonder, can he be working? He didn't say anything. No, no, silly of me. Perhaps he's just forgotten to turn off his light. Oh, what's that? Oh, dear. Dear, perhaps I'd better investigate. Whoever it is has left the Brigadier's door open. I wonder if I can see.
7: Oh! Charles, this is cozy. Just the two of us.
4: Just the two of us. Kiss me again, Anne.
7: Greedy.
1: Miss Sidgwick stood there and stared in horror. The Brigadier and Miss Franklin were far too occupied to notice the white face staring at them through the open doorway. To say that Miss Sidgwick was in a state of shock would be to put it mildly. She left the building quickly and began to walk.
2: I walked a long way that night, through Panton Street into Leicester Square, back again into Piccadilly, through the seedy streets of Soho, and everywhere, everywhere, the voice of corruption screamed at me from hoardings, bookshop windows, cinema posters, from the white leering faces of men and the painted faces of the women. At last I came to a small square surrounded by iron-backed seats. I sat down. By now, the numbness I had felt since leaving the office had passed. I remember I sat there, sobbing, feeling like a lost child in a strange land, alone in a city peopled by my enemies. And I thought of my father.
3: The devil's army, fight it, my child, fight it.
2: And of the Brigadier as he used to be.
3: Infiltrate the enemy's ranks, dear lady.
2: I heard the laughter of the men and the women, the noise of the traffic passing by. I cried out, why am I forsaken? Then an awful thought came to me. Could it possibly be that I was mad? Hurriedly, I pushed the thought to the back of my mind. Then I imagined I saw rows and rows and rows of faces, laughing, leering, grinning faces. And I wanted to smash them! Smash them! Smash them!
1: The next morning, I gather, saw Miss Sidgwick back at her desk, as usual. She rebuked Miss Franklin for her bad typing and greeted the Brigadier with reserve. From that time on, she watched both of them, much as a stoat watches a pair of well-fed rabbits, keeping meticulous note of their movements. Each day she carefully examined the Brigadier's desk diary. At last her vigilance was rewarded. She discovered in the diary an entry for the following Wednesday evening. The Brigadier had written AF, followed by an exclamation mark. The question was, where would they meet? Miss Sidgwick decided to make certain. On that Wednesday evening, she followed Miss Franklin almost to her front door. Then she hid in the shadows and prepared to wait. To wait, if necessary, for hours. In fact, her vigil lasted barely half an hour. Then Miss Franklin came out of the house and began to walk towards the nearby underground station. Miss Sidgwick followed.
2: I remember she was hurrying, but it was quite easy, really, to keep up with her. I followed her along the passage and along the tunnel that led to the ticket office. I can see her now. She was wearing a blue two-piece costume with an incredibly short skirt. She wore high-heeled shoes and she carried a white handbag, which she swung as she walked along. When she reached the platform, she almost stood at the edge, doing a little impatient jigging dance as she waited for the train to arrive. The platform was fairly crowded, and I was able to get so close to her that I could smell the cheap perfume she'd obviously drenched herself with. As we waited for the train to arrive, the platform became more and more crowded. I moved closer to her. I began to feel strange, warm excitement. Then, as the train drew nearer and nearer, I leaned forward. "You little sluts! You have corrupted God!" At the same time, I pushed her hard. Nobody saw me do it. The platform was too crowded. And then I stepped back and was immediately lost in the crowd as it surged forward. I left the station, made my way back to the office where I knew the Brigadier would be waiting. Waiting for her.
4: So here you are at last. Miss Sidgwick, what are you doing here? Is something wrong?
2: No.
4: I'm sorry, I don't understand. Is there something you want to tell me?
2: Yes.
4: I see. Sit down, won't you? No? Well, I'm afraid whatever it is, we'll just have to wait until morning. I have an important engagement tonight.
2: No, sir, you have no engagement. Miss Franklin, that slut, will not be coming here tonight.
4: What the devil do you mean?
2: I saw you, both of you, that night. And since then I've watched and waited. Then tonight, I struck.
4: I see. Miss Sidgwick, I think perhaps you'd better sit down. But first, I suggest that you put down that obviously lethal weapon you've been trying to conceal beneath your coat.
2: Oh, but
4: now, please do as I say, at once. I'm not accustomed to having my orders disobeyed. Thank you. A dangerous-looking knife, dear lady. Where did you get it?
2: I bought it at the ironmonger's. Nobody knows I've got it. Nobody saw me.
4: I take it that you did not use it on poor Miss Franklin.
2: No. I pushed her under a train.
4: Ah. Did anybody see you?
2: No. Well, that is, I don't think so. It will look like an accident.
4: Well, I suppose we must be thankful for that. Miss Sidgwick, I'm very displeased with you. Did I not say to you in this very office not so long ago that you were to infiltrate the enemy's ranks, act as they do?
2: Yes, sir, but I'm
4: not interested in your excuses. I only want to know why you took it upon yourself to make what I can only describe as managerial decisions. I am the general in this army, Miss Sidgwick, and I alone make the decisions. But I decide who is to be removed. Do I make myself clear?
2: I'm so sorry. I don't understand.
4: Being sorry would not have been much comfort if you had brought disaster on my entire campaign by your thoughtless and ill-conceived actions, dear lady. I had great plans for you. Great plans. In time, I might well have allowed you to work in the field with me. Oh. But now, how can I ever trust you again?
2: Oh, please. Please trust me. Oh, please.
4: It's been a glorious campaign so far. 8 of them I've removed. The last one on Wimbledon Common. And the fame of my work has been proclaimed throughout the country. Front page stuff, too. They came to me, flaunting their bodies, young, eager. For a while, I became as they were. Then I struck. I took them to lonely places. And then, and you, Miss Sidgwick, have interfered. You have destroyed the 9th removal.
2: Oh, I'm so very sorry. You see, I didn't know. Please. Please forgive me. Oh, please.
4: I do forgive you, dear lady. For I see now that you only acted with the very best intentions.
2: Oh.
4: Yes, I forgive you. We have a great task before us, you and I. For you see, dear lady, there are so many, so very many more to be removed.
1: I sat there in that comfortable, warm waiting room, listening to Miss Sidgwick pouring out her dreadful, monstrous, unbelievable story. I sat there stunned, not daring to look her in the face. Then, suddenly, I was roused from my daze by the arrival of my friend, Dr. Jarvis.
4: Hello, Vincent.
1: Oh, hello, Peter.
4: So sorry to have kept you all this time. I got held up on a difficult case. Hello, Miss Sidgwick. You here?
2: Yes, sir. I'm just going. I only looked in to see that everything was as it should be. Well, Goodbye. It's been so nice to have someone to talk to.
1: Well, goodbye.
4: Bye-bye, dear lady.
1: Peter, that woman, is she safe?
4: Miss Sidgwick?
1: Yes.
4: Yes. Safe as houses. Interesting case, though. I must tell you about it sometime.
1: Yes. Yes, you must.
4: I say, you all right, old man? I say, you do look a bit seedy. Fancy you getting stuck with old Ma Sidgwick.
7: Excuse me, Dr. Jarvis.
1: We were suddenly interrupted by the arrival of a very pretty young blonde. As she came towards us, I experienced, for a moment, a strange sense of unreality. For I saw that she was wearing a blue two-piece suit with an incredibly short skirt. She was carrying a white handbag and wore high-heeled shoes.
7: Sorry to disturb you.
4: Yes?
7: I've left the papers for the Peabody case on your desk, but I wondered what you wanted to do about these two, Fredericks and Wilkinson. You did say they were urgent.
4: Good Lord, so I did. I've forgotten all about them. Thank you for reminding me. I'm not going to have any time today. I'll tell you what. If it's all right with you, why don't we stay on late this evening? Get them cleared away. Who knows? If we get finished quickly, I might even reward you by taking you out to supper. I know a nice little restaurant out near Wimbledon Common.
7: That would be nice. Thank you.
4: Right, Miss Davies, let's settle then. Well, come along, old man. You can't stay here ogling our Miss Davies all day. I'll have some coffee sent into my office. We can talk in peace there. Come on, we've got work to do.
1: And work we did. Peter proved a mine of information concerning psychiatry, and I listened to him carefully and made copious notes, but somehow, after that visit, I didn't feel that I had the heart to carry on with my film script. I felt, to put it mildly, out of my depth. And so, having thought about the whole thing carefully, I decided that, all things considered, it might be better if I stuck to something simple. It might, I thought, be safer to write a cookery book, for example, and that's exactly what I did.

0: That was Vincent Price bringing you The Price of Fear. Also starring in The Ninth Removal were Freda Jackson and Richard Pearson, with Claire Sutcliffe, Michael Siegel, and Alan Rowe. The Ninth Removal was first recounted by R. Chetwynd Hayes, dramatized by Barry Campbell, and produced by John Dyers.
1: Adventures in Time and Space, told in future tense.
2: Dimension

Can you predict the future? Can you tell what will come in 100 years? Or in 10? Or in the next minute? Tonight we present two ventures into the unknown. Two fantasies of the future, chosen from the works of one of our most brilliant young science fiction writers, Ray Bradbury. First, his story entitled, There Will Come Soft Rains.

0: The house was a good house, planned and built to be lived in the year 1980. The real estate agent had told them all about it.
1: Now, this is the bedroom. Of course, it contains all the latest devices, self-warming blankets, and, there's a brand new feature. Beds, which make themselves. Now, if you'll just step this way through the library, we can see the latest in talking book recorders, self-building fireplace, self-cleaning robot dust disposal. Oh, these little mouse-like things come out of the wall and take away all the dirt. Now, over this way. There's a complete robot kitchen, of course. Just set the menu for the week and the stove does the rest. Then there's the automatic hydroponic garden, self-sprinkling fire protection. See, the house is fully automatic. Well, you could go away for a year and it would run itself.
0: And so the family took the house, the man and the woman and the two children, a boy and a girl. And they lived contentedly, enjoying music and poetry and the rich, warm things in life. And the house fed them and slept them and entertained them. It made a good life for them. Until one day, there were 10,000 explosions, and the world shook, and red fire and ashes and radioactivity fell from the sky. The happy time was over.
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0: But the house lay empty. The clock talked to the empty morning. In the kitchen, the stove sighed and ejected from its warm interior 8 eggs, sunny side up, 12 bacon slices, 2 coffees, and 2 cups of hot cocoa.
2: 7-9, breakfast time, come and dine, 7-9.
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0: But no doors slammed. No carpets took the quick tread of rubber heels. At 8:30, the eggs began to shrivel. An aluminum wedge scraped them into the sink.
2: 9:15, time to clean. 9:15, time to clean.
0: Out of the wall, hundreds of tiny mechanical mice darted. The rooms were a crawl with small cleaning animals, all rubber and metal. They sucked up the hidden dust and dirt and popped back into their burrows. At 10 o'clock, the sun came out from behind the rain. The house stood alone on a street where all the other houses were rubble and ashes. At night, the ruined town gave off a radioactive glow which could be seen for miles. At 10:15, the garden sprinkler filled the soft morning air with golden fountains. The water tinkled over the charred west side of the house, the side which had been facing the blast. It was black, except in 5 places. One of the 5 places was a silhouette of a man mowing a lawn, just as he'd been the instant the radioactivity burned his image into the side of the house. Over there, a woman bent to pick flowers. Still further over, their images burned into the wood, where a small boy, hands flung into the air, higher up the image of a thrown ball, and opposite, a girl, her hands raised to catch a ball, which never came down. 5 people. 5 spots of paint. On the front porch, the dog whined and shivered. The front door recognized the dog's voice and opened. The dog padded in wearily, thin to the bone, covered with sores. It ran to the kitchen and pawed the kitchen door wildly. Behind the door, the stove was making pancakes, which filled the house with their odor, as prescribed by the automatic preset menu selector. The dog frothed, ran insanely, spun in a circle, biting its tail, and died.
2: 1 o'clock, 1 o'clock.
0: Delicately sensing decay, the regiments of mice hummed out of the walls, soft as blown leaves, their electric eyes glowing.
2: 1:15.
0: The dog was gone.
2: 2:15.
0: Bridge tables unfolded from the walls of the patio. Playing cards fluttered onto pads. Martinis appeared on an oaken bench. But the tables were silent. The cards untouched.
2: 5 o'clock, 6 o'clock, 7 o'clock, 8 o'clock, 9 o'clock.
0: Dinner was made, ignored, flushed away. Dishes were washed. In the study, the tobacco stand produced a cigar with half an inch of gray ash upon it, smoking, waiting, waiting. The hearth fire bloomed out of nothing.
2: 9 o'clock, 9 o'clock.
0: The beds began to warm their hidden circuits, and the phonograph spoke from beside the fireplace.
3: Mrs. McClelland, what poem would you like to hear this evening? Mr. McClelland? Since you express no preference, I shall select at random from among your favorites. Sarah Teasdale, There Will Come Soft Rains.
4: There will come soft rains and the smell of the ground, and swallows circling with their shimmering sound, and frogs in the pools singing at night, and wild plum trees in tremulous white. Robins will wear their feathery fire, whistling their whims on a low fence wire. And not one will know of war. Not one will care at last when it is done. Not one would mind, neither bird nor tree, if mankind perished utterly. And spring herself, when she woke at dawn, would scarcely know that we were gone.
0: The phonograph finished the poem. The empty chairs faced each other between the silent walls. At 10 o'clock that evening, the house began to die. The wind blew the bough of a falling tree into the kitchen window, smashing it. A bottle of cleaning fluid crashed on the stove. Water pumps shot down from the ceiling. But the solvent spread onto the doors, making fire as it went. Other voices in other rooms taking up the alarm.
5: 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Help! 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Help!
0: The windows broke with the heat, and the wind blew in to help the fire. The fire crackled upstairs at paintings, lay hungrily on the beds, devoured the rooms. The house began to shudder. The bared skeleton began to cringe in the heat. The wires revealed as if a surgeon had torn the skin off. Voices screamed in every room.
5: Help! Help! Help! Help! Help!
0: Windows snapped open and shut like undecided mouths.
6: 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The time is now 10:10. 8-1-1-1-1-1-1-1-1-1-1-1-1-1-1-1-1-1-1-1-1-1-1-1-1-1-1-1-1-1-1-1-1-1-1-1-1-1-1-1-1-1-1-1-1-1-1-1-1-1-1-1-1-1-1-1-1-1-1-1-1-1-1-1-1-1-1-1-1-1-1-1-1-1-1-1-1-1-1-1-1-1-1-1-1-1-1-1-1-1-1-1-1-1-1-1-1-1-1-1-1-1-1-1-1-1-1-1-1-1-1-1-1-1-1-1-1-1-1-1-1-1-1-1-1-1-1-1-1-1-1-1-1-1-1-1-1-1-1-1-1-1-1-1-1-1-1-1-1-1-1-1-1-1-1-1-1-1-1-1-1-1-1-1-1-1-1-1-1-1-1-1-1-1-1-1-1-1-1-1-1-1-1-1-1-1-1-1-1-1-1-1-

0: Shone faintly in the east. 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And within the wall, even as the sun rose to shine upon the burning rubble, a voice spoke again and again and again.
1: No one would mind, neither bird nor tree, if mankind perished utterly, and spring herself, when she woke at dawn, would scarcely know that we were gone. That we were gone.
2: Today
1: that we were gone.
2: That we were gone. Today is April 29th, 1985. That we were gone. Today.

Strange are the uses of providence. Is this how the end will come for mankind, with 10,000 explosions and a flash of radioactive gas? Or will destruction come more subtly, extended to us gently and innocently in, oh, let's say, the hand of a child? Who knows in what manner zero hour may arrest the world we know?

0: It was a perfect summer day in the year 1985. The streets were lined with green, peaceful trees. Businessmen sat in their quiet offices, taping their voices or watching televisors. Rockets hovered like darning needles in the blue sky. There was the universal quiet conceit and easiness of men accustomed to peace, quite certain that there would never be war or trouble again. There were no traitors among men, no unhappy ones, no disgruntled ones. The world was upon stable ground. Sunlight illumined the suburbs, and the town drowsed on a tide of warm, sunlit air. On the lawns, the children played, catapulting this way and that across the green grass, shouting at each other, holding hands, flying in circles, climbing trees and laughing. And in the homes, busy mothers prepared for the evening arrival of their husbands.
1: Excuse me, Mom.
2: Good heavens, Meg, what's all the

0: this and this and this and this. Now put that there and bring that over here. Oh, no, you ninny. Now get back while I fix this. There, they want it this way, see?
1: Here, just let me fix
2: it. Hey,
1: Ming. Oh, Ming, it's that smarty pants Joseph Connors. Don't let him play. He's 12 years old.
3: Don't worry, I won't.
2: What you playing, Mink?
1: None of your business, smarty pants.
4: I want to play.
0: Can't.
4: Why not?
0: You're too old.
4: Just because you're only 8.
0: No, you'd only laugh at us and spoil the invasion.
1: Make him go away, Mink.
0: Go away. This is my backyard.
4: Who wants to play with you and your old fairies anyway?
0: They aren't fairies.
4: Nuts to you. I don't want to play anyway.
1: Good riddance. I'm glad you didn't let him play, Mink.
3: He'd only laugh. Now, we'd better talk to Drill and get some more instructions, Art. Now, here's your pad and pencil.
1: Where is Drill?
3: Drill!
1: Here, Drill! Drill!
3: Well, he's in the rose bush, I think. I'll talk to him myself, and you write it down in the pad.
1: Okay.
3: Drill? Drill? Okay. Drill wants you to write down triangle.
1: What's a triangle?
3: Never mind. Drill will tell us when he wants us to know. It helps the invasion.
1: How do you spell it?
3: Well, I'll ask Drill. Drill, how do you
1: Mink,
3: spell...
1: Here's your mother, looking out the window.
5: Mink?
0: Yes, Mother?
5: Who are you talking to?
0: The rosebush, Mom. Only it's not really a rosebush. That's Drill.
5: Who's Drill?
0: He's planning the invasion.
5: Oh, I see. Well, you better come in and clean up for supper. Your daddy will be home soon.
0: In just a second, Mom.
3: You got that, Art?
1: See, now what? 4, 9, 7, and A, and B, and X, and a fork? And some string and a
3: hexagonal droopy.
5: Come on, Mink. Supper's in 10 minutes.
0: Okay, Mom. Just a minute. I have to tell Drill.
3: I wish we didn't have to eat, though. It holds up the invasion.

0: Annie, for heaven's sake, slow down. You'll choke on that soup.
1: I can't, Mom. It's a matter of life and death.
2: What's a matter of life and death?
1: The invasion.
2: What invasion is that?
0: Oh, just some silly game the children have been playing.
2: Well, whatever it is, Mink, it'll wait until you've finished your supper, I'm sure.
1: I don't want any more.
2: You've barely touched anything.
1: Oh, but Drill is waiting for me, Daddy.
2: Drill? Who's Drill?
0: He lives in a rose bush in our backyard. Imagination, Henry.
2: Oh, such nonsense.
1: I better run now.
2: You'll sit through dessert, young lady.
1: Gee, Daddy.
2: And while you're at it, tell me more about this new game.
1: It's Martians invading Earth, Daddy.
2: What?
1: Well, not exactly Martians, Daddy. They're from... Well, gee, I don't know. From up.
0: And from inside that little head of yours.
1: You're laughing at me. Drill said you would. You'll kill Drill and everybody.
0: Well, I didn't know you could kill a Martian.
1: But it's not really a Martian, Mom. Maybe he's from Jupiter or Venus, even.
0: Imagine.
1: They couldn't figure out a way to attack the Earth. We are impregnable.
0: Impregnable, dear.
1: Well, that's the word Drill said. Well, anyway, that was the word, Mom, the same word. Anyway, so we're helping him.
0: Now, who's helping who?
1: Well, the kids are helping the Martians.
2: Well, fifth column, eh?
1: Well, Drill says in order to make a good fight, you got to have a new way of surprising the people. That way you win. And he says also you got to have help from your enemy.
2: Pretty slick, those Martians, using the kids for a fifth column, eh, Mary?
0: And hiding under rose bushes, too, Henry. Don't forget that.
1: Well, that's because grown-ups never look under rose bushes. Only kids.
0: Oh, I see. Well, finish your fruit, darling. You can play for an hour afterward.
2: Mary.
0: Oh, it's so nice out, Henry, and there's no school tomorrow.
2: Very well. Till 8 o'clock.
1: Drill says after the invasion, we can stay up as late as we want. No more bets, either.
0: Oh, is that so?
1: And we can watch all the grown-up televisor shows.
2: I don't wonder this invasion has caught on among the kids.
1: Well, some of the kids are giving us trouble, like Dale Britz and Petey Jarek. They're growing up, so they won't believe in the invasion. They make fun. Worse than parents, even. I hate them worst. We'll kill them first.
0: I hope you're saving your father and me for last.
1: But Drill says you're dangerous.
0: What?
1: But I think they'll let me keep you because I'm helping so much. I'll talk to Drill. Maybe we won't have to kill you.
2: Mary, I think this nonsense has gone far.

0: Far enough.
1: Can I go out now, please?
2: Well, run along, dear.
1: Don't worry, Dad. I won't let them hurt you.
0: Mary, I think the child's taking this game entirely too seriously. Invasion.
2: Ah, Henry, you know how Mink is. Besides, all children have their aggressions. Better to get them out in the open, I suppose.
0: Maybe you're right. I was wondering about bridge with the Jacksons tonight, Mary.
2: All right. You look tired, dear. Why don't you sit in the relaxer for a while and get a massage? I'll sew for a while until it's time to... Oh, I wanted to call my sister Helen.
0: Oh, good. Find out when her husband's going to return my golf clubs.

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0: What is your channel, please?
1: 817X, New Rochelle, New York.
0: Thank you. Just a moment. Go ahead. You can see your party now.
2: Hello, Mary. How are things in New York?
1: Fine, Helen. How are things in Pittsburgh? You look tired.
2: Oh, I've been having a terrible time with the children.
1: Sick?
2: No, just underfoot. They've got a new game that's got me just about crazy. It's called Invasion.
1: Did you say Invasion?
2: That's right.
1: Well, isn't that strange? My mink is playing it, too.
2: My boy Tim is all involved with some imaginary fellow named Drill, who's running the Invasion.
1: Must be a new password. Mink likes him, too.
2: How do you suppose these games start? My backyard looks like a scrap drive. They've got every conceivable kind of mechanical gadget arranged out there. I talked to Josephine Schiller in Boston, and she says her kids are wild about it, too. It's sweeping the country.
1: Remember when it was the Roomba?
2: Please, dear, I'm not that old.
3: Mommy!
1: Oh, please, Minky, I'm on the televisor. Come on, see your Aunt Helen.
2: Hello, Mink.
3: Hi, Aunt Helen. Look what I've got.
1: What is it, honey?
3: Well, it's a yo-yo. Look when I enroll it. See?
1: Well, Helen, look, it vanished. Where did it go?
3: Into another dim...
2: She means dimension. Aren't they the darndest things? My Timmy brought one home, too. I can't figure out how they work. Make it reappear, honey.
3: There. See, it's easy.
1: Where'd you get it, dear?
3: Drill gave it to me, Mom.
1: Mink?
3: Bye, Aunt Helen. Gotta run now.
1: Mink, you come back here. I want to talk to you.
4: 10:00, 5:00.
1: Mink!
4: Bye!
1: Oh, I can't understand it. The child's never been so unruly. Helen, do you suppose that...
2: What?
1: Nothing. Just a wild thought that... Say, the reason I called, I want to get that black and white cake recipe. And Henry wants his golf clubs. I don't know what he'll do if...
2: What was that?
1: I don't know. One of the children must have been hurt. I'll have to run and see. Call me back tonight, will you?
2: All right, Mary. Bye.
1: Mink, come here.
3: Yes, Mom.
1: What is it? Who screamed?
3: Peggy Ann.
1: All right, what happened?
3: Well, she got scared and went home.
1: Did you hit her?
3: No, she just got scared. She's a scared baby anyway. We won't let her play anymore. She's getting too old.
1: Now, Mink, tell me why she cried.
3: No, I can't.
1: Mink, you'll answer me this instant or come inside. I've had enough of this nonsense.
3: Gee, I can't quit now, Mom. It's almost 00:00.
1: Then tell me what frightened Peggy Ann.
3: Okay, she saw Drill.
1: Drill?
3: He almost came through. He was just testing.
1: Through what?
3: Well, those pipes and things we set up. She looked into one of the pipes and screamed. I guess she saw Drill.
1: And no one hit her?
3: Uh-uh.
1: Very well, Mink. I'll call Peggy Ann's mother and see how she is. And I'll call you for your bath in half an hour. Your father and I want to go out tonight.
3: You won't be able to go out, Mom.
1: Why not?
3: 00:00, 5:00, Mom.

0: Hello, dear.
1: Oh, you home already, Henry?
0: Yes, I thought I'd relax a little before we went to theater. Where's the little one?
1: Out back.
0: Same game?
1: Same game. They've got a stack of pipes and hammers and spoons a mile high out there.
0: Children, children, why do we have them?
1: They are strange little creatures, aren't they? Even Mink, Henry. She's a part of us, and yet what do we really know about how she thinks and feels?
0: Well, I didn't mean to start a philosophic discussion.
1: Kids are such a queer mixture of love and hate, though. Even normal, healthy kids. They need you, and they're dependent on you, and yet they resent that dependence.
0: You sound like a child psychology course I once took.
1: I wonder if they ever really forgive the whippings and the commands we have to give them sometimes. I wonder if we ever forgot them when we were children.
0: Look, I'd like to discuss this with you, dear, but we do have a theater date, and it's almost 5 o'clock now. What's happened to the kids? They're so quiet. When children are quiet, you know there's some mischief. What's that sound?
1: I don't know.
0: Those kids aren't playing with anything electrical, are they?
1: I'm sure they aren't. At least I
0: just the same. I'd better go out to
1: Henry,
0: see.
1: Tell them to put off the invasion.
0: What? Mary, don't get upset. It's just a game. Good Lord, what's that? Look out the window, Mary.
1: Henry.
0: What is it? Where are the children? Mary, why are you shaking? What did you see?
1: Henry, quick, up to the attic.
0: They aren't in the attic.
1: Yes, yes, the attic. Quick.
0: Mary, come back here. Mary! Mary, don't go up. They aren't up there. Mary, you out of your mind? There's no one up here.
1: Quick, shut the door. Lock it. Lock it.
0: But there's nothing up here. What is wrong with you? Mary, come to your senses.
1: Henry, we've got to stay here and hide.
0: What are you talking about?
1: I saw it through the window, Henry. It was horrible.
0: What?
1: Oh, Henry, it is an invasion.
0: Henry, for heaven's sake, let's get down out of this attic and talk this over sensibly. I want to find out if Mink is all right.
1: Oh, she's all right. I saw her. She was leading them around the corner of the house.
0: Leading who? The kids?
1: Shh. Listen.
0: It's nothing.
1: Listen.
0: Huh?
1: The front door. They're coming.
2: Good Lord, those kids sound like 50 men with boots on.
1: Oh, no, not men. Oh, huh? Please, God, don't let them find us. Don't let them, please.
0: I don't understand. Who's there?
1: Shh, don't shout.
0: Who's down there? I demand that you answer me.
2: Mink, save her.
1: Henry, you don't understand. She's leading them.
0: What?
1: She's leading them. She's on their side. Oh, please, God, forgive them.
2: The children on their side?
1: Oh, she told us, but we wouldn't believe her. Henry, they're coming out!
3: Mom? Dad, we know you're in there. I guess you better melt the lock, Trill.
1: Henry, the lock! It's melted! The door! Oh, dear God!
3: Mom? Dad? Oh, I see you now. Peek-a-boo!

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0: 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Featured in the first story as narrator was your host, Norman Rose. 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

No. No, stay where you are. Do not break the stillness of this moment. For this is a time of mystery. A time when imagination is free and moves forward swiftly, silently. This is the Haunting Hour.

0: second chance.
1: Boy, give us a break, Warden. My city desk is yelling for a story.
2: Yeah, how about that? Don't we wait an interview with Duke Malone before the execution?
3: You're wasting your time, boys. After all, it's a condemned man's privilege. If he wants to go out quietly, that's his business.
2: And what a business. Gangster, notorious gambler, racketeer.
1: A record of killings you couldn't pin on him, and now he gets the chair for murder of a nightclub singer.
2: Sure, the Duke's always headline news. Come on, Warden, give us permission to visit his cell, will you?
3: Forget it, fellas, forget it. You wouldn't see anyway. Now, if you'll excuse me, boys, I've got to test the power lights for the execution.
1: Just a minute, Warden. Any chance of a reprieve for Malone?
3: Well, he's got as much chance as you fellas have of getting a story. But come along now. You can try your luck anyway.
1: I'd better phone in this story, what there is of it.
4: You're telling me Duke wasn't much help.
5: Okay, Duke. That's the last of them reporters.
6: Yeah, much obliged, Ella. You did me a favor.
7: Hey, somebody, the lights. Something happened to the lights.
5: I'll take it easy, Duke. They're only testing the power. Look, why don't you think of something else? Sort of take your mind off of... Well, off of everything.
6: Are you kidding? Were them just getting through testing the juice?
5: Yeah. I know.
6: You don't know from nothing. You never been in this spot.
5: Now, look, Duke. I've been on this job a long time. One thing I'll never get used to is seeing anybody go to the hot seat. You know why? Because I was raised in the slums, too. I know what a slum kid is up against.
6: Yeah?
5: Every time I see a killer getting his leg shaved, I always think it might have been me.
6: But it ain't you.
5: Listen, Duke. My brother robbed a store. Killed the owner. He stopped a bullet while the cops was chasing him. And that was when I knew that I was going to head for the straight and narrow. Give myself a chance.
6: Chance?
5: Yeah. You see, Duke, you cheated yourself. You didn't give yourself a chance. Now, I'll bet if you could do it all over again, it'd be different.
6: You mean knowing what I know now?
5: Yeah, sure.
6: Yeah. Guess maybe you're right. I know what the score is now. I'm wised up. But it's too late.
5: Well, I just wanted you to know. I'm sorry.
6: Yeah, well, thanks anyway. Getting polite in my old age. It's a laugh. Old age. Something I'll never have, because one thing it's too late for me to get is a second chance. Second chance. Second chance, huh? Wonder, would it turn out different? Sure it would. I'd make it. Starting back when I was 14, hanging around a pool room, a punk headed for trouble, I would have made it different. I remember that day. Benny and I were shooting pool in Joe's place. Sure were a couple of tough kids. No tougher than the other kids in the gang. Yeah, I remember that day. Because if I'd said no, I would have said no if I had a second chance. I would have said no.
1: It's your shot, Benny. And no fair tilting the pool table.
8: Hey, Duke, sorry to break up the game, but I got to see you a minute.
1: Oh, hi, Spike. Find number 7 ball in the left side pocket, Benny. Nice shot.
8: Duke, will you listen?
1: Move over, Spike. You're in Benny's way.
8: Yeah, I'm in the cop's way, too.
1: Huh?
8: What's up? Plenty. Fell down the street, met with an accident.
1: Yeah?
8: And accidentally, I got some fancy jewelry on me.
1: So what? Play it off the corners, Benny.
8: So maybe you can help me get rid of it.
1: My turn, Benny. Did the cop see the accident?
8: I don't know. Maybe the guy squawked. Honest, Duke, I thought he was out like a light.
1: Leave me behind the 8 ball, eh, Benny? Well, that's a cinch.
8: Hey, what's the matter with you, Duke? Ain't you sore at me?
1: Nope. Back him up, Benny.
8: Then I'm stealing on that grocery deal tomorrow night, huh?
1: All that. Well, count me out, Spike. You can do it yourself.
8: And where'll you be tomorrow night? Tipping off the cops?
1: No. I'll be at night school, plugging for a law course.
8: Ah, quit your kidding.
1: I'm serious.
8: You're crazy, Duke. Night school? What brought that on?
1: Well, I don't know. I just got a funny feeling about things. Any objection?
8: Yeah. Come on, we'll talk about it at Steve's place. You need it. The cops. They're out to pick me up.
7: Yeah, and anybody with you.
8: Come on, Duke. Out the window to the alley. This way, Duke, with Benny and me. Aren't you coming with us?
7: Next to that. From now on, I'm making a beeline. The other way.
6: What am I doing? I must be going nuts thinking this way. Giving myself another chance in my own mind. Yeah, but figuring this way, I knew it would have been different. Because when they sent Spike up to the reformatory, I would have started night school. Sure, it would have been rough. But I'd have done it. I worked days, I studied nights. No time to get in trouble. I'd make a lawyer out of myself and stay away from the shady side of the law.
7: All right, Duke, get in the car.
6: Spike! What are you doing in front of my house?
7: Waiting for you, smart boy. What's the matter? Stay after school tonight?
6: Come on, let go of my arm. Spike, I'll let you have it with this law book.
7: Nice talking, Duke. Tough kid's grown up into a tough lawyer. Grab him, Loy. Put him in a car.
6: Come on, let go.
7: Get in here.
6: Let go. What is this, another one of your famous rides, Spike?
7: No, we're just going around the block a couple of times.
6: What do you possibly want with me?
7: Just thought you could use some easy money.
6: Not interested.
7: Use your head, kid. I got a proposition that's right up your alley.
6: Yeah?
7: It's this way. Now, the gang's doing fine. Why, we're in big business. Of course, we run into a little jam now and then.
6: Look, where do I fit in?
7: As a mouthpiece. A good lawyer who'll beat his brains out for us.
6: And I'm it, huh? Not a chance.
7: Think it over. You need the dough.
6: Maybe. I want it legitimately.
7: Yeah, you're a sap. Not much like the kid I used to know.
6: Now, look, if you just tell Louie to drive me home...
7: Oh, sure. You heard him, Louie. Back to Duke's place.
6: Oh, gee, thanks, Spike. I'm sorry I can't be of service, but it's a case of mistaken identity. I'm not your man.
7: Maybe not, but I'll look you up again. You may change your mind.
6: Look, save yourself the trouble. You won't find me.
7: Oh, yeah? How come?
6: Because I'm putting plenty of neighborhood between you and me.
0: Sure, I can figure it now. Spike was bad medicine. I'd have stuck to the straight and narrow, just like the jailer said. Sure, it'd have been lonely, but I'd have been able to take it until I got my law degree. Then I'd get me a wife for company. Nothing like responsibility to keep us steady. I'd have taken my best girl for a ride on a ferry boat.
9: Nothing like a view of New York from a ferry boat on the Hudson.
0: Bess, you know something?
9: What?
0: I wish I could show you the whole world instead of just the skyscrapers in New York.
9: You will someday, Duke. I'm sure of it. Well, you're going places.
0: And you, Bess? Do you think you could be interested in sharing life with me?
9: Well, I...
0: Oh, please. Before you make your decision... Bess, you know how I feel about you.
9: Honestly, Duke, I've never been quite sure.
0: But I thought I made myself perfectly clear.
9: That you preferred Anne's company to mine?
0: Oh, Anne. It's ridiculous. Oh, sure, I dated her a few times, but I...
9: Yes, dear.
0: What a cross-examination. Look, the whole truth and nothing but is... Well, that you're the girl for me.
9: You're positive, Duke?
0: I was never more sure of anything in all my life. Sure, with Bess, I'd have gone places. Anne was for a mug, a punk. Bess in a law career, being top man as a lawyer. Fancy setup in Wall Street, right in with the big boys. The legit stuff.
10: Robert Duke Malone, attorney at law. Sorry, you'll have to make an appointment. I'll ring his secretary. Oh, Mr. Duke, good morning.
11: Good morning.
12: Say, Duke, may I see you a moment?
11: Hi, Reynolds. I'm sorry to inconvenience you this way. Been waiting long.
12: Oh, that's all right. I know you're a busy man.
11: Come right into my office.
12: Thanks.
11: Tell me, how's the stock market affecting you these days, eh?
12: Not too well. Dropped a few heavy points recently. But things about to pick up, don't you think?
11: Well, frankly, Reynolds, I wouldn't know. You see, I've been so preoccupied with sure things that I have neither the interest or the patience for gambling.
12: Uh-huh.
11: Have a chair, Reynolds, won't you?
12: Oh, no, thanks. I just dropped by to invite you out tonight.
11: Well, really? Something special on the agenda?
12: Well, not exactly. I realized you might be lonesome. You know, your wife and children away at the country home. It occurred to me that maybe...
11: Well, that's really nice of you, Reynolds.
12: Then you'll accept my invitation?
11: At the moment, nothing could sound more attractive. I can certainly use an evening of relaxation. That's what I mean. That's something. Mixing with the real thing, society stuff. That's what success does for you. A beautiful wife, a fine family, a country estate. That's doing all right. Big shot with an evening off for relaxation with the upper crust. That's the relaxation for me. Oh, it was a wonderful floor show, Reynolds. I certainly enjoyed it.
3: Glad you liked it, Duke. Glad you liked it.
11: Tell me, who is that lovely nightclub singer?
3: Huh? Nice, huh? Hey, I noticed she sang right to you, Duke.
11: Objection sustained. What's her name, anyway? I didn't quite catch it.
3: Would you like to meet her?
11: Wouldn't.
3: Fine. I'll take you backstage and introduce you.
11: No. Wait a minute. Wait a minute. That's wrong. That ain't the way to work out a second chance. I don't want to get mixed up with her again. Made me think of her. She's the nightclub singer that got me here. That's Jeannie Daniels. That's the girl I murdered.

0: Duke Malone, gangster, is in the death house awaiting his execution for murder. Something the jailer says makes him reconstruct his life, based on the premise that, given a second chance, he would not be ending his life in the electric chair. He goes back in time to his 14th year, when he first became involved with the law, changes the circumstances, and mentally builds up an honorable existence. All the trappings of success are there. A wife, a family, an estate, rich friends. But it seems inevitable for him to meet Jeannie Daniels again. Jeannie Daniels, the nightclub singer whose death put him on the spot. The girl he murdered.
1: I don't want to get mixed up with Jeannie Daniels again. That's why I'm getting away from it. My second chance. I can't shake her. Staying right there in my mind. Oh, I get it. I get it. This is going to prove that things would have been different. This is going to prove I ain't going to make the same mistake twice. I'll show her. I'll show her. Come on, Jeannie Daniels. Come on back into my life. Ah, here we are. Let's park for a while.
2: Really, Duke, I've got to get some sleep. It's almost 4:30 in the morning.
1: You know, it's funny, but the time element seems completely unimportant when I'm with you, Jeannie.
2: Yeah, we have a swell time together.
1: Oh, incidentally, that reminds me, are you free for dinner tomorrow evening?
2: Hey, what is this, a big rush act? I've been seeing a lot of you, Duke.
1: Yes. And oddly enough, all the time I've been with you, I've had the strangest feeling about us.
2: What are you talking about?
1: Well, I don't know exactly. Call it premonition, if you like.
2: Don't tell me you believe all that voodoo stuff.
1: Yes, but this is different somehow.
2: Well, let's have it straight.
1: Well, frankly, Gina, I'm at a loss to explain it, but... Well, I don't know what to say. Something just keeps telling me to stop seeing Jeannie Daniels.
2: Well, I like that. Listen, Duke, you'll see me and as often as I want you to.
1: Well, you know, if it weren't for a chance introduction by Reynolds, we'd never have met at all.
2: Wasn't Reynolds. It was that thing you're always talking about. Faith.
1: Well, you will admit that Reynolds helped some, eh? And, by the way, just how well do you know him?
2: Just an acquaintance. Met him at the club. Oh, so that's what's bothering
1: you. No. It's not it at all. I don't know. I'm too confused to explain clearly, but... Jeannie, believe me, there's one thing I'm certain of.
2: Yes, Duke?
1: You and I were meant for each other. What am I doing? I'm getting all messed up again. No. Not this time I won't. No matter what she does, no matter what happens, it won't end the same. That's what I'm proving. There's no such thing as fate. You make your own fate. I'm making it different this time.
3: Well, Duke, I thought I'd find you backstage in Jeannie's dressing room.
1: Hello, Reynolds. How are you?
2: Hey, you're just in time to admire my diamond pin. Isn't it lovely, Reynolds?
3: Oh, it's a honey, Jeannie. A little present from Duke?
1: Yes. It's rather in the way of an anniversary gift.
3: Really? What anniversary?
1: 2 brief weeks. And I feel as though I'd known Jeannie for a lifetime.
2: Another bracelet, darling. Oh, you're spoiling me, Duke.
1: You like it, huh?
2: Oh, it's a honey. I'll bet it cost a pretty penny.
1: What difference does that make? Darling, nothing is too expensive for your pretty face.
4: This is our best selection of white sapphires, Mr. Malone.
1: I see. Well, yeah, I'd say this second ring on the tray seems attractive enough.
4: For Miss Daniels, sir?
1: Yes, of course. Send it, will you, please? I believe you have the address.
4: Certainly, sir. Oh, by the way, I'm sorry Miss Daniels didn't enjoy the diamond bracelet.
1: I beg your pardon?
4: Yes, she returned it this morning.
1: Was there something wrong with it?
4: Well, not exactly. She just didn't like the style.
1: And chose something more suitable, perhaps?
4: No, sir. Miss Daniels asked for a refund. I hope I did the right thing, Mr. Malone. I notified your office at once.
1: Yes, of course. But in the future, please understand, anything Miss Daniels decides is all right with me. Getting in deep. I'm acting like a sap.
4: let me get away with murder. Murder. No, no, there won't be any murder this time. I learned my lesson. I'm playing it right. No matter what she does, I'm keeping it in the clear. No matter what she does or all says.
2: For heaven's sake, stop beating about it, Duke.
4: But it's reasonable to expect some kind of explanation.
2: Well, it does happen, that's all.
4: Then why all the mystery?
2: Well, I returned the bracelet and took cash. So what? It was my gift.
4: Yes, certainly it was, but why not tell me about it
2: first?
4: Oh,
2: I was going to get around to it, so the jeweler beat me to it.
4: Look, Jeannie, I don't understand this.
2: All right, if you want to play dumb.
4: I'm not stupid, Jeannie. If you needed the money, why did you ask me for it?
2: Because, well, you're so moody these days, I'm afraid to tell you anything.
4: Oh, I'm sorry about that. It's those awful headaches I get. You know, it's strange, but I never dreamed that you wanted cash that badly.
2: Well, it's time you woke up.
4: Yes, maybe you're right.
2: After all, a smart girl needs plenty of clothes and things, and I'm smart enough to want the best.
4: Well, go on, it's strange.
2: And besides, it's a cozy feeling being in the chips. Of course, if you think I'm too demanding, well, then...
4: No, don't say it, Jeannie. Look, I don't know what it is that makes me feel this way, but... Well, I know I'd pawn my life to be with you.
2: That's enough ice, Duke. You're messing up the kitchen.
4: There. The ice in the glasses, Jean.
2: Heaven's sake, Duke. Put down that ice pick before you kill somebody.
4: I can handle it.
2: Well, come on. Let's go back to the gang in the living room.
4: Just a moment. Shut that door and come back here.
2: Why are you looking at me that way?
4: I'm just curious, my dear. That's all.
2: About what?
4: About the $5,000 in cash that you need by tomorrow night.
2: I don't have to tell you anything. That's my business.
4: Oh, and it's my money.
3: Hey there, you two. You've been neglecting us.
4: If you don't mind, Reynolds, we're busy.
3: Oh, excuse me. Well, finish whatever you're doing and join us.
2: Why don't you stay and help, Reynolds?
4: Reynolds, that's not such a good idea.
3: Oh, I get it.
2: Duke's in one of his moods again.
3: Well, don't let it break up the party, huh?
2: Come on, let's get out of here. You give me the creep.
4: You're not leaving until we straighten things out.
2: Duke, I've told you 100 times.
4: I insist on the truth this time.
2: Duke, put down that ice pick.
4: Ice pick? Oh, believe me, Jeannie, I didn't realize I had it in my hand. Well, that was a close one. I gotta watch it. Gotta get a hold of myself. Because this is the test. The girl is the same, but the guy is different. Me, I'm different. I've got education. I got class. I can't spoil things in my second chance. I'll give her the money. What's 5 grand to me? Life is much too sweet this way. I'll just give her the dough tomorrow, that's all. Maybe I'll break off with her. Yeah. When I give her the cash, I'll tell her that we're through.
2: Better talk louder, Reynolds. There's something wrong with this phone.
5: I said, is everything all set, Jeannie?
2: Couldn't be better, darling.
5: Huh? Why, what happened?
2: Oh, Duke gave me some trouble. He waved an ice pick in my face.
5: Oh my gosh.
2: Oh, don't worry, sweetheart. It won't happen again. I bought a gun, a .45, just in case. Hey, hold on a minute, Reynolds. I thought I heard something.
5: Huh? Hello?
2: Oh, yes, darling.
5: What was it, Jeannie?
2: Oh, the wind, I guess. Don't worry, Reynolds. I can take care of myself.
5: Say, you think he suspects anything?
2: Suspect that I'm giving you his hard-earned dough? Not a chance. Why, I'm his little soulmate. Fate brought us together. Isn't that a laugh?
4: Go on, Jeannie. Go on, tell Reynolds what a complete fool I've been.
2: Duke, it's you.
4: Yeah.
5: Hello, Jeannie. Hey, what's going on there? Hello?
4: I know
5: Hello.
4: It's funny, but I had a strong feeling that this would happen.
2: Duke, where'd you get that gun?
4: Right from your dresser, Jeannie. Very convenient.
2: No, Duke, no. Listen. I can explain everything. Wait. Please.
4: I was wrong. There's nothing to explain. Everything is very plain, very plain. I'm going to do it all over again. I'm going to shoot. I'm going to kill Jeannie Daniels again.
5: Jeannie, answer me.
4: I just couldn't help it. I had to kill her. You see, no matter what kind of life I would have led, the end would have been just the same. Yeah, I know that now.
1: thinking it out, giving myself a second chance, a million chances, wouldn't have made it any different. Because I was wrong about one thing. One thing. You don't make your own fate. It's there all the time. Written out for you long before you come along. Yeah. So let him come. Let him shave my leg and my head. That's the way it had to be.
4: Gosh, watching an execution isn't the nicest experience I can think of.
6: I don't seem to mind this one.
4: Well, turning on the final switch.
6: Yeah. I guess Duke's had more than his share of living.
4: And tough luck, too. The brakes were all against him.
6: Yeah, you never know. He lived the way he had to.
4: But what a way to go out.
6: I think Duke's resigned to his fate by now.
4: I don't know. If he could relive his life, I'll bet he'd think twice before murdering anybody.
6: Perhaps. But you know, life has a way of dictating and catching up with you. No, even with a second chance, he'd probably wind up in the chair.
4: Yeah, maybe you're right. Some guys never learn.

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For mystery is a strange companion, a living memory in the haunting house.

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0: 122-year-old I be today. 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Nice and dark and cheery now. Just the way we likes it when we tells our bedtime stories. 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We're going into Mexico, to the place called Yucatan. There the grass and vines is so thick and tall that whole cities are in among them. Dead, forgotten cities. The old Indians used to live there long before the white men came. Soon we're going to hear three white men talking in the jungle. And so begins our yarn about the Boa Goddess. The Boa Goddess!
1: You think, Morgan, that we are getting close?
2: We ought to be, according to that picture writing Marianne gave me. Hold up the torch, Dutch.
3: Yeah. I don't see no flat stones yet that you said we got to find.
2: If that girl had only come along to show us, we wouldn't have to fool around like this.
1: You have been among these Indians long enough to know their women cannot come on secret ground.
2: If she's the high priest's daughter, you'd think she'd take a chance on the taboo. Especially with her loving me the way she does.
1: She has taken chance enough as it is. If we find what we seek and get away into the jungle, we will know it was by her aid. Then her life will be.
2: Zut. What of it? She's only a squaw. Still, Marianne is a cute little trick at that.
3: You got such a sense of humor, Morgan. Every time you call that Indian girl Marianne, I got to laugh.
1: Shut up, you fool. If they should even find us, you know what will happen.
2: Keep your shirt on, Frenchie. It is kind of comical, Dutch. But I call all my girls Marianne. And not being able to speak this one's lingo, I don't know her real moniker anyway.
1: Quiet, be careful.
2: We're safe enough. Every man in the village is out in the jungle for that ceremony they're holding.
1: Yes. A ceremony which proves how much we have to fear. For out there tonight, they will let a boa constrictor crush a man to death.
3: Listen. Three beats on the drum. That means they're getting ready to kill that fellow now.
2: Yeah. God, if my folks back in Jersey knew their darling boy was living among a bunch of Yucatan Indians who just made sacrifices to snakes, they'd turn over in their graves.
1: After 3 months among them, it is still difficult for me to realize that we have found a lost tribe of Aztecs living as their fathers did 600 years ago.
3: It was lucky they found us when they did. Another day lost in that bush, we would have been dead.
1: That is what makes me dislike this thing we do tonight. These people save our lives. They took us in, and now we plan to rob them.
2: I hope Frenchy Rainier of Devil's Island ain't developing a sense of gratitude all of a sudden.
1: I may have served time on Devil's Island, Morgan, but I, like you, am not wanted in Ecuador for murder.
2: That's because you never had the nerve enough to kill a man, you yellow skunk.
1: You're not going to talk to that...
3: Morgan, Frenchy, we cannot quarrel.
2: You're right, Dutch. When we get what's underneath them three flat stones, it'll take all three of us to fight our way back to civilization through that bush. Ah, forget it, Frenchy.
1: You are sure we will find them or else in that temple?
2: I've already shown you the little ones Marianne gave me, and she's told me in her sign language there's big ones where we're going.
1: If it were not that all three of us are needed, as you say, to make escape, I wonder would Dutch and me have heard about them.
2: What are you...
3: Stop that! Look, Morgan, Frenchy, here is three flat stones.
2: This is the place. We found it. Now, don't try to lift them. There's a trick to it. She showed me in the picture writing. You push the stone in the middle, and I got it. Look at that.
3: A passage has opened.
2: The temple's underneath. Come on, down these stairs.
1: Wait. I do not like this place.
2: What's the matter?
1: I don't know. It's just a feeling that has stirred me.
3: I feel something funny, too.
2: Both of yous are yellow. Give me that torch. I'm going down these stairs.
3: You can't call me yellow.
2: Don't prove you're not. Come on.
3: It is dark down here. Morgan, hold up that torch.
2: We don't need it in a minute. According to Mary Ann, this passage takes a sudden bend into the temple proper, where a fire's always burning. Yeah, here it is.
3: Yeah, it is light.
1: We have reached the temple. Oh, mon Dieu.
3: My God, good Lord.
1: Up the stairs, we're alive.
3: Quick, before it's...
2: Wait, you poor, dumb idiot. It's only a statue.
3: A statue?
2: Yeah. But it had me gone for a minute. It's so natural looking, I thought it was a real honest-to-God snake coiled up to strike.
1: No. It is an idol. The image of the Boa goddess.
3: Hold up that torch, Morgan. The stone snake has a woman's face.
2: Marianne told me the truth. The idol's eyes are emeralds.
1: Bigger ones than I have ever seen.
3: And where the snake's body joins the woman's face, there is a necklace.
2: More emeralds.
1: We shall be rich.
2: Rich! Millionaires! Let me climb up there and get them. Hey, what was that?
3: A drum.
1: It sounded as you touched a figure.
2: There ain't no one with a drum in here. This is just a big, bare room.
3: There it is again.
1: It is a warning. We are in a sacred place. You must not defile a holy image.
2: Bunk. Hand me your knife, Dutch. What are you going to do? Cut off that necklace and pry loose them emeralds.
1: No.
2: Oh, that's what we came here for, you fool. Here goes.
3: Again, that drum.
1: Morgan, come away. A curse will fall on us if you take those stones.
3: Quick, Morgan, there is something funny in this place.
2: I'll go when I get these stones.
1: No.
2: It's all right, I got them. Look, those from the eyes are as big as eggs. I'm rich.
1: Let's get out of here, quick.
2: All right, I've got all I want now, and I'm a millionaire. A millionaire.
3: Off these stairs, let's get away.
1: Wait, listen.
3: This, Sammy... seem to come from inside the snake itself.
2: And it struck three times.
1: Yes, three times. Like we heard it in the bush outside. It means the Boa goddess will take soon a human sacrifice.

0: use guys whine like a pair of old women. We got away from the Indians all right, didn't we? And with another day's chopping, we'll be out of this jungle and safe in civilization. Forget that hooey about a curse and something following us.
1: We are not out of the jungle yet. And there is something following us, Morgan. I feel it all about us in the bush. It's something I know is death.
0: Ah, your grandmother.
2: Well, I am like Frenchie. I did not like those drum beats when we left the temple.
0: Are you guys dumb enough to think a heathen statue of a big snake with a woman's face can really do you any harm?
1: It is not the statue, I fear, but the thing it stands for. People's thoughts and their beliefs. Listen, Morgan. All gods are the same, by different names. For how many centuries, we don't know. An intelligent race has worshipped and feared that great snake we have insulted. Hui.
2: 3 times that drum beat, like before the boar goddess takes a human sacrifice.
0: Since that's what's troubling you fellas most, let's figure the drum was calling Mary Ann. Them Injuns have probably finished her by now. Too bad. She was a cute little trick, even if she was only a squaw. Now, well, there's one easy way for you guys to clear yourselves if you think there's a curse on them emeralds. You just don't have to take your share.
2: No, you don't, Morgan.
1: Aye, you would like to cheat us out of there.
0: I thought that'd bring you to time. It's too hot to do any more traveling till night. I'm going to grab a few winks. Your turn to scare up some grub, Frenchie.
1: All right. Give me your pistol.
0: Nix. I've only got 2 bullets left. You can bring down a couple of birds with your machete.
1: You're not saving those 2 bullets for something in particular.
0: What do you mean?
1: When we are out of this jungle, you will no longer need Dutch and me to help you.
0: You think that I will...
1: I will not argue that point. It does not matter anyway. I go on for birds.
0: That French stirbug's crazy as a loon.
2: Maybe. Why are you saving those 2 bullets, Morgan?
0: Say, you don't think I'm planning anything against pals like you and Frenchie, do you? Forget it. There's emeralds enough for the 3 of us. I'm rich. Inside of a month, Dutch, I'm going to be sitting in the swellest hotel in New York. I'm going to become a gentleman, join highfalutin clubs, and go in for society and live like a king. Yeah, live. That Frenchman gives me a pain talking about death following us through the jungle, all on account of a couple of drum beats you heard in a heathen temple.
2: Morgan, the drum is here.
0: It can't be. Gee, you got me hearing things.
2: 3 times it beat, just like that night.
0: Oh, it don't mean nothing. Don't mean nothing.
2: Frenchie!
0: Something's got him. Look, a boa constrictor.
2: Get out of those coils, crushing out his life. There is a curse. It's striking now.
0: And I won't believe it. The jungle's full of snakes. He just happened across a boa's path. Run, Dutch. Run before it comes for us.
2: Ain't you going to try to save him? You got a pistol, Morgan. Shoot.
0: I'm saving my 2 bullets. Leave him there and run, you fool. Now we can split his share.
2: Yeah. We split his share of death. For he is just the first of us to go.
0: I don't believe in that stuff.
2: But then look. Look back. For the snake has turned its head.
0: Say, it has the face of a woman.
2: Yeah, the face of the boar goddess.
0: Run!

0: Sure, young fella. I'm not stuck up like ordinary millionaires. I'll be glad to give your newspaper the true story of how me and Dutch got here to New York.
1: I'm certainly much obliged, Mr. Morgan. You realize how interested the public is in the man who owns the largest emerald on Earth.
0: Yeah, but I don't want the papers printing no lies about me. Don't you be like those other fellows who wrote that I'm a nervous old man because they saw me pacing up and down the room like I'm doing now. And don't you say I'm afeard of anything count of me always looking over my shoulder and jumping at funny noises. That is just habits of mine. And don't you dare write there's a curse on my emeralds. There ain't no Indian curse.
1: Of course not, Mr. Morgan. That sensational stuff that you object to was all printed when a flash came in through Associated Press. Seems two madmen had stumbled into a little settlement in Yucatan with a pocket full of emeralds and the story of a third man who'd been crushed to death by a boa constrictor with a woman's face. We couldn't pass up a yarn like that, even though we knew it was ridiculous.
0: And it was ridiculous. Two men have just chopped their way out of the jungle. They're apt to say anything. You're right, that stuff was all a lie. Don't forget to print how I tried to save me dead partner Frenchie when the big snake got him, though. But don't say the snake had a woman's face. It didn't. That was imagination. And there ain't no curse on my emeralds. None that can reach beyond the jungle, anyway.
1: What was that, Mr. Morgan?
0: Nothing. Just talking to myself. The jungle makes you do things like that, young fella. It's great to be home in a city again. No snake can follow me to a big town like New York.
1: You've spoken of your partners as Frenchie and Dutch. Will you give me their proper names, Mr. Morgan?
0: Frenchie's dead. Oh, if I could only forget the way he died. Oh, excuse me. The name I knew Frenchie by was Jean Renal. And Dutch's real moniker is Adolf Appelman.
1: Adolf Appelman?
0: Yeah, he beat it out west of Chicago as soon as we hit the USA. He ain't nice to you reporter guys like me and don't like his name in the papers, but you can print he don't believe in no curse neither.
1: Mr. Morgan, haven't you seen this morning's paper?
0: Not yet, I just got up.
1: What a story this'll make. No one dreamed he was your partner.
0: Say, what's the matter with you? What are you...

0: drumbeats I heard last night was not a dream.
1: City Desk, get this whopper of a story. The guy crushed to death in Chicago last night was a partner of the bird who is...
0: I'm next. I'm next.

0: Look here, Mr. Morgan. You may have discovered $1 million worth of emeralds in South America. That gives you no license to come here to Chicago and try and tell the district attorney's office how to run its business.
1: But I gotta know what killed Dutch. Why did you have his body cremated before I got here to see it?
0: For one reason, because his wife ordered it done after the inquest.
1: His wife?
0: You've already been told that Appleman was married to a Miss Smith a few hours before his death. Another reason was because the body was too horribly crushed to serve any real purpose as a clue to the method of murder.
1: Crushed? Crushed like Frenchie. But you say it couldn't have been a snake that done it. You swear it couldn't have been a snake.
0: My dear Mr. Morgan, despite the wild newspaper theories, boa constrictors do not crawl promiscuously around Chicago. And if they did, there could have been no way for such a monster to have entered or left Mr. Appleman's room.
1: No. And no way for it to come here from the jungle. Where was Dutch's wife when it happened?
0: Out of the room at the time, she says. But no woman on earth could have crushed your partner as we found him, if that's what you're driving at.
1: It ain't. I was just wondering if she'd seen anything. If I could only know the way he died.
0: Come in.
2: Excuse me, sir. Mrs. Appleman to see you.
0: Well, ask her to come in. Now, Mr. Morgan, you can talk to her yourself if you like.
3: How do you do?
0: Good morning, Mrs. Appleman. I'm sure you'll be glad to meet your poor husband's former partner, Mr. Morgan.
3: We have met.
1: That's funny. I feel that you and me have met someplace before.
3: I meant the Dutch had spoken of you.
1: Oh, I see. But your face is somehow familiar. What was your name before you married him?
3: My first name is Mary Ann.
1: Mary Ann?
3: Poor Dutch has told me it's the name you prefer for women, Mary Ann.

0: Gee, kid. To think I'd finally fall for a skirt whose real name was Mary Ann.
1: How startled you were when I first told you that was my name.
0: Yeah, hit me like a voice from the dead. Not that a squaw matters, you understand? But you knew, even before I spilled the beans about how we got the emeralds and all.
1: Yes, I knew. Dutch had told me everything.
0: I don't know what I'd have done without you since Dutch was killed. Man needs someone around so he won't be all alone to think things. After we're married tomorrow, it'll be better still. Only I wish you hadn't made me to wait a whole year. Yeah, a year. And nothing's happened to me. I always knew that curse was just a bunk.
1: You have no fear at all anymore?
0: Me? I never was afraid of anything. My hair turning white and me losing weight like I have is just from a rundown condition, the doctor says. Yet if I only knew how Dutch was killed and the explanation of them drum beats and... I can't get out of my mind the way I saw Frenchie go.
1: You have explained it all perfectly naturally to me 100 times. You have no real faith in heathen gods, you know.
0: No, of course not. But it was all imagination. The boar I saw in the jungle did not have a human face. That's an awful way to die, like Frenchie, Mary Ann. Do you ever see a man killed by a boar? It wraps itself around him. Coil on coil, doubling and tripling its own strength, and its eyes look into his and fascinate him till he's dumb and helpless. And then slowly the coils tighten until the bones crack like pipe stems, and the flesh becomes like putty, and he only screams once, just once. I can't die like that. I won't die like that. I'm rich now. I become a gentleman. I'm crazy about you. I want to live. Oh, you don't believe in curses, Mary Ann. You don't believe a crawling thing from the jungle can reach me even here?
1: If I believed in the curse, I would believe neither distance nor civilization would have power to stay its vengeance.
0: But you don't believe. Tell me you don't. Say like me. You think it's all bunk.
1: Yes, I say it like you. Isn't it fortunate we can tell ourselves such things? It's so terrible to be afraid. Were I a god who wished to punish hard for a long time before I struck, I would make my

0: victim fear.
1: Oh, say, don't talk like that. Sometimes you make me afraid because I don't know what you mean. But it'll be all right when we're married tomorrow. And then I'll have you to talk to all the time and learn to understand you.
0: You haven't forgotten that for my wedding present, I shall have the great emerald you took from the Aztec temple.
1: Yeah, like I promised. Then, with the other the Dutch gave you, you'll have the two greatest emeralds in the world. The eyes of the Boer goddess.
0: It will be nice to have them.
1: They'll match your own eyes, Mary Ann. For they're green, like the emeralds. And they fascinate me. Green and deep, like the emeralds. Like the eyes of the Boer goddess.

0: lost Miriam. Everybody's gone and we're alone. You're my wife now. Kiss me.
1: Wait.
0: Oh, you mustn't keep your husband waiting. A year I waited for you, Miriam.
1: You shall wait but a short time longer.
0: No other woman has ever put me off like you have, and I'm crazy about you. Nutty about your eyes. They fascinate me. Green like emeralds. Why didn't you wear your emeralds? The eyes of the boar goddess at our wedding.
1: I shall wear them now. For you alone.
0: Are you going to put them on? Well, that's swell. God, I'm like a kid with you. When I finally fell for his skirt, I fell hard. And I won't be afraid no more now, for you'll be always with me. You won't leave me on the wedding night like you left Dutch a year ago.
1: I will not leave you. I did not leave him.
0: If you hadn't have left him, you'd have known what killed him.
1: I do know what killed him.
0: Then why ain't you never told me? Say, what are you talking that way for? Why are you standing there with your back turned to me? What you doing, Marianne? You seem to be growing taller, thinner somehow. Say, what are you doing? Turn around, let me see you. Let me look into your eyes.
1: Look.
0: Them emeralds are your eyes.
1: Yes.
0: You're
1: the boa goddess.
0: That drum. That drum. It means...
1: I claim my final sacrifice.
0: No. No. I can't move. Only stare into your eyes. And your body's lengthening, changing into a monster snake.
1: Soon I will coil around you.
0: No.
1: Fold over fold. And you will only gaze in my eyes and whimper. Only when my coils tighten will you scream just once.
0: No.
1: Then will I give you your promised kiss, the kiss of death for the Marianne who was only a squaw.
0: Oh.
1: I begin to coil.
0: Oh, so cold. So cold. No, I can't die.
1: For gain you defiled a people's faith. I bind your feet.
0: No.
1: For gain you betrayed a people's hospitality. I bind your arms.
0: No.
1: For gain you destroyed a woman's love and life. I bind your heart.
0: No.
1: For this you have been left the last of the three. Today, as you yourself love, as after a year of mortal fear, you aspire to happiness and peace. Today I coil about your worthless soul and crush!

And that's the story about the boa goddess, the queen of all the snakes. Well, Satan and me have business to attend to now. Important business, Satan. Near midnight, Satan.

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0: From the far horizons of the unknown come transcribed tales of new dimensions in time and space. 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
0: The Martian Death March.

0: I've always been interested in lost causes. The revolt of the Scottish Jacobites against England, the last stand of the Cherokee and Sioux Indians, and the death march of the Martian Highlanders in 1997. There's been a lot written about that march. The UN Commission report covers 4 volumes, but the whole story isn't down on paper yet. I know it because I was on that march from the beginning to the end. There's one part of the story that no one ever mentions. The Martian Death March of 97 was led by an Earthman. Maybe you've been over the route of the march. There wasn't any highway there 30 years ago in 97. There was desert, hot, burning desert. I lived at the edge of the Kalmak Canal then with my father. He was a prospector searching the surrounding desert with sonar probe and Geiger counter, scratching just enough ore from under the Martian sands to pay for our grub stake the next year. I remember he was in the Adamson Digger in the North Quadrant when I came running out that day.
1: Dad! Dad! Dad!
2: There's somebody coming, Dad, across the desert.
3: You sure?
2: I saw them. They're a couple of miles out.
3: Well, how many cars?
2: They're on foot.
3: On foot across the desert?
2: Honest, Dad. I saw them.
3: Are you sure it wasn't a light reflection off the canal?
2: No. It was dark against the sand.
3: I don't like that. You run back and get the rifles out. I've got to pull the digger into the shed.
2: Is there going to be fighting, Dad?
3: I don't know. I got a whole year's ore piled out back in the bins, and I ain't going to lose it to no claim jumpers. You go back to the shack and break out those rifles and see they're loaded, you hear? And

0: Dad had three surplus army rifles and a couple of homemade grenades made out of ore cans stuffed with Adamson A explosives. We crouched inside the shack, waiting. The shadow of the water tower in the doorway grew longer as the quick Martian dusk settled down over the desert.
1: And there they come, Al. There's two of them.
2: What's that on the first one's back?
1: Why, I haven't seen one of those in 20 years.
2: What is it?
1: A one-man desert tank. They used to carry water that way before Adamson put out the air-still units.
2: There's something funny about that second one. Look, he's all spindly, and his head's funny.
1: He's funny, all right. Al, that's a Martian.
2: I never saw one off the reservation before.
1: There hasn't been one, not in 10 years. I don't like this.
2: Here they come into the dooryard.
1: You remember what I told you? Line up the sights and just squeeze the trigger.
3: Hello! Hello there!
2: Now, Dad?
3: Hello!
1: Wait a minute. What do you want?
3: Water! I need water!
1: Who are you?
3: My name is John.
1: John, huh? What are you doing with that spider?
3: His name is Kantalka.
1: I don't care what his name is. What's a human doing with a Martian?
3: I found him in the dry bed of Kalmak Canal. Nearly dead of thirst.
1: He probably ran off from the reservation.
3: When our brothers are caged, they seek freedom.
1: Brothers? Oh, spiders?
3: All living creatures are our brothers. On Mars, as on Earth.
1: Hey, wait a minute. Bert Olstrom at False Wells told me there was a screwball hedge preacher over there hollering about letting the spiders loose off the reservations.
3: Let no man call his own. No man, nor tribe, nor nation.
1: I guess that's you, all right. Bert told me they called you Crazy John. I don't suppose there's any harm in you. Fill your tank up at the air still, and you can even have supper with us.
3: We would be happy to.
1: We? What do you mean, we?
3: Kantalka and myself.
1: That spider? Oh, no, I ain't having a Martian sit down to eat with me. You come on, though.
3: Thank you, sir. No. Where my brother is not welcome, I cannot go.
1: Well, suit yourself. Al, get the key to the water tower. Come out here.
2: All right, Dad.
1: And put away the guns. We won't have any trouble from...

0: The old man filled his tank at the air still tower, and the Martian went through the ash pile for half-burned fuel brick. When we went in the house for supper, I could see them silhouetted against the fire. The old man with his wild hair and beard, and the thin, spidery arms and legs of the Martian.
1: Dad?
2: What?
1: Are all the Martians on the reservation?
2: Yeah. All but a couple of wild ones in the mountains up north. The patrol catches a couple every year.
1: Why?
2: Well, they murder people.
1: No, I mean, why are they on the reservation?
2: Because it's the safest place to keep them. They're past us all.
1: How many are there?
2: Oh, I don't know. A few thousand. They keep dying off.
1: Why?
2: Well, they catch earth diseases. Chicken pox almost wiped out the whole gang of them 2 years ago.
1: Chicken pox? I had that. It didn't wipe me out.
2: Well, you ain't a Martian.
1: I was born on Mars.
2: Well, I mean you ain't one of those spiders. Now eat your food, it'll get cold.
1: Okay. Dad.
2: Oh, what now?
1: Were the Martians always on the reservation?
2: Well, since the Outpost 3 massacre, they have been.
1: What was that?
2: Oh, back before you were born, they lived wild in the mountains up north.
1: Were they fierce?
2: Fierce enough. Only place for them spiders, behind wire.
1: Yeah, it sure is.
0: Out in the dooryard, the campfire flickered at the base of the water tower. The first of the Martian moons had set. The other wouldn't rise for several hours. I could hear the sand peepers out in the desert as I stood there. The old man and the Martian were sitting on the ground, huddled close to the fire. It gets cold fast on the desert when the sun goes down.
3: Is that you, boy? You can come up to the fire if you like.
1: My dad wouldn't like it.
3: All right.
1: But I'm not afraid of no spider.
3: No, there is nothing to be afraid of.
1: How come his arms are all skinny?
3: Ask him.
1: Does he talk?
3: Yes. His name is Kantalka.
1: It is, huh? Hello.
4: Hello, boy.
1: He talks funny.
4: It is not my language.
1: Why isn't he on the reservation? You can get in trouble helping spiders to escape.
3: No man has the right to imprison the innocent. They that are enslaved will be freed. They that are in sickness and misery will be comforted. They that are exiled in a strange place will be restored.
1: My dad says the spiders are treacherous, cowardly, murdering savages. That's what he says.
4: Boy, there was a time on this world when there were no Earthmen, when the ships and the machinery of Earth were unknown. Then the people of the highlands lived in peace. But today they are a handful, starving, dying behind the wire.
1: But the reservation isn't so bad.
4: Our home is in the mountains of the north, not the desert.
3: I heard a voice which cried out to me in the desert, "Go to your brothers."
1: Do they really call you crazy, John?
3: I have been called many things.
1: You really think we ought to let those old spiders off the reservation?
4: Boy, we die here in the desert. We die in the sun and of the sicknesses you have brought from Earth.
1: That's because Martians are just weak. I'll bet I could knock you down myself.
4: You could. We are a different people. We have not the strength of muscle of Earthmen. But we will not stay here to die.
1: You won't get off the reservation. The patrol takes care of all that. They won't let any stinking old spiders out.
3: Even in the minds of children is planted the poison of evil. How long?
0: That night through the window, I could see the flicker of the old man's campfire. He was walking up and down now, shouting, singing hymns verse after verse, his white beard catching the light as he passed behind the fire. The Martian sat slumped over, his thin, spindly arms folded across the huge, barrel chest that had developed over the centuries as the air of Mars thinned and escaped into space. In the morning, I looked out, and they were gone. Looking back now, we wonder how they did it. The high-voltage wire around the reservation carried a fatal charge. The patrolmen in the tower had 50-caliber machine guns. The desert around the camp was mined heavily. Yet, at dawn, August 7th, 1997, they broke out. I was down at the dried-up canal bed hunting sandpipers when my father came running after me.
5: Al! Al!
1: Here I am.
5: Come on, back to the house.
1: What's the matter, Dad?
5: You shut up and run.
1: What is it?
5: The spiders busted loose. Bert Olstrom radioed in.
1: They come in here?
5: They're headed this way, the murdering devils.
1: They kill anybody?
5: Six patrolmen when they busted through the wire.
1: What are you going to do, Dad?
5: Wire a keg of Adamson A across the gate. You get in there and get the guns out.
0: I got the rifles and shoved a full clip in each one. Then I slipped a primer fuse and the homemade grenades and lugged them out to the porch. Dad was running lead wires back to a detonator from a half keg of Adamson A he'd set across the gate.
5: There. And that's it. Now give me one of those rifles.
1: Will they be here soon?
5: You can see the dust over the rise. Murdering spiders.
1: What'll they do?
5: I don't know. Now make sure you get a good sight, Al. Don't waste any bullets.
1: There they are, Dad. There they come.
5: Oh, wait a minute. Hold up now. I want to get a good shot. Let them get closer.
1: Dad, that's Crazy John up in front. There. He's taller than the spiders. You can see his beard.
5: You're right. Oh, that renegade rat. He probably helped him break out of the reservation. Listen, Al. If anything happens to me, you ride out back to the shed. You can hide out in the empty ore bins till they go away. Now, you got that?
1: All right, Dad.
6: We're going to come in.
1: The spider's shouting something, Dad.
5: Probably a trick. Get down a little, Al. You're in the way.
6: We're coming in.
5: I got him clear now. Right in the head. Up a little now. Got him. Got him, Al.
1: Dad, look out. They've got guns.
5: Down. Get down.
1: Dad.
5: Get out, Al. Get out to the shed.
1: Dad, you're hit.
5: Go on. Those spiders are going to rush. Now get going.
1: No, I can't let you.
5: Shut up and get out of here. You hear?

0: shed. 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Then suddenly, the ground shook, and I could feel the dull concussion waves hit my ears as the Adamson A exploded. I could hear the high, whispered screams of the Martians and the rattle of fragments on the metal roof of the shed. I dived into the empty ore bin and slammed the hatch almost shut. I sat there waiting. Then suddenly a shadow fell across the edge of light, and the hatch slid open on top of me.
1: You leave me alone. I'll kill you.
2: Boy, I've been looking for you.
1: Where's my dad? What did you do to my dad?
2: He's dead.
1: You killed him. You and those spiders. I'll kill you. I'll kill all those stinking, murdering spiders.
2: They are our brothers, boy. Your father shot without warning, and the fire was returned against my orders.
1: You mean you aren't going to attack us?
2: Our brothers came in peace. They are going home to their mountains. We came to get water for the journey.
1: You mean you just wanted water? You... Dad... Dad!
3: John, John, the Earth Patrol will be following us soon.
2: We must go.
3: And the boy?
2: We'll have to leave him here with water and supplies.
3: No, the Earth Patrol would question him. We need the time. He goes with us.
0: They tore the Adamson air still from the tower and mounted it on poles. They piled our supplies in the yard and loaded them on their backs. And then they started. I marched with the old man at the head, and the column stretched out behind us on the desert. I turned to look back at our house, but the sun was behind it, blinding red. The old man pulled me around as he marched, his eyes fixed on the horizon, where far to the north rose the cool mountains that were the ancient home of the Highlanders. 14 of the Martians died the first day. They dropped to the side of the column when they could go no farther and died. But the march went on. On the fifth day, we swung wide to avoid a mining settlement, but not wide enough. The miners were in ambush behind a pile of rocks.
2: Promised rest, home to the mountains. March forward! March forward!
0: And the march went on. We wound across the desert in wild zigzags, following the paths the old man had traveled through the years. Only once a patrol plane hovered on the horizon and then shot away. The days went on, the weeks. And the Martians died. They died of exhaustion. They died of the diseases we had given. And they died of thirst. The Adamson still could produce 27 units of water an hour, no more. And on that, they died of thirst.
2: Here, boy, here's your water.
1: But that's more than the others got.
2: Take it.
1: It's yours. You're giving me your water.
2: It will be provided to me. He that brings justice to his brothers will drink deep of the water of righteousness. He that... Drink your water, boy!
0: Across the desert, from the Kalmak Canal to Fever Dip, past the towering mesas of the Higgins Badlands, across the dry sea bottoms they marched. On the 54th day of the march, we halted at evening. The air was thinner, colder now. The rations had long since been exhausted. I lay down to sleep, wrapped in the old man's coat. Early in the morning, before sunrise, I woke suddenly. The ground mist that had covered the desert the night before was lifting slowly. And I saw the old man standing by the burned-out fire, the vapor swirling around his legs and the cold light of the false dawn edging his wild beard.
2: Go back to sleep, boy.
1: I can't.
2: The end is near. I have led them through the wilderness. drive shod across the seas, and before us lie the mountains.
1: You mean we're almost there?
2: When the mist is taken from the eyes of man, the place of refuge can be seen.
1: You mean the mountains? It's over. We're there.
2: I have led them to their home, and I must go back to the desert.
1: You mean alone?
2: Now, even now, I hear a voice in the wind. Carry the message to the men of Earth. Bring to this new world the message of the old. All beings created in the universe are my brothers, and he that harms my brother harms me. Goodbye. Goodbye, boy. You'll be safe now.
1: Goodbye, John. Goodbye.
0: The Martians found him 500 yards from the camp, dead. Now the mist rose, and before us towered the highlands, the tall green mountains in the cool sky. The march was over. Of the 7,000 Martians who started, 900 were alive. They gathered now on the rise of ground and faced the hills. Their thin bodies wavered as they stood, and some dropped to the ground as they stood there. But there was a light of hope in their large, staring eyes. Most of them had died, but they had died on the way home. And now the march was over. Then the patrol planes were spotted on the horizon, and within 10 minutes they had landed. The Martians stood silently as the squads piled out and set up the 50 caliber machine guns and the petroleum gel flamethrower.
4: All right, you spiders! Hands up and stay together! Gather in a bunch and don't try anything! Sergeant?
5: Yes, sir?
4: Shoot the first spider that moves! And shoot to kill! All right, where's that boy? There was a boy reported.
1: Here I am.
4: Are you all right, kid? They hurt you?
1: No, I'm all right. John gave me his water ration.
4: Oh, the leader, huh? Well, I've got a warrant for him. Where is he?
1: There. He's dead.
4: Huh? Oh. Well, just as well. I'd hate to be him in front of a settler's jury.
1: What are you going to do to them?
4: The spiders? See those transport planes coming in? We're going to ship them all back to the reservation where they belong.
1: You can't. You can't do that.
4: What are you talking about, kid?
1: You can't take them back. They're home. John said they were home. You can't take them back. It isn't fair. I won't let you. I won't let you.
4: Hey, let go of me. Sergeant.
5: Yes, sir.
4: Peel this crazy kid off me.
6: All right now, kid, take it easy. I must be shocked. Can't believe he's safe.
4: Yeah, I guess that's it. All right, you spiders, step it up. Move along to those transport planes. It's all over now. You're headed right back to the reservation.
0: They separated them in groups of 50 and loaded them on the planes. 900 out of 7,000. And soon the first big-bellied ships waddled out on the hard sands and lifted slowly into the air, headed back to the south, flying over the trail of dead and dying who started on the march to the highlands, the march to home.
4: Don't worry about them spiders, kid. We'll take care of them. Come on now, kid. You'll feel better as soon as you get back to civilization.
0: Before the plane took off, I looked once more at the green mountains towering through the mist. And then, just before the motor raced, I saw John. Crazy John, propped up against a dognut bush where the Martians had placed him. The wind from the south gave the wild hair and beard a rippling life. He faced the hills, the home and rest he had promised his brothers.

0: Sci-Fi transcription, X-1 has brought you The Martian Death March, written by Ernest Kenoy. Featured in the cast were Matt Crowley, David Pfeffer, Edwin Jerome, Lawrence Kerr, John Thomas, Stan Early, and Ralph Camargo. Your narrator was Norman Rose. Your announcer, Bill Rippey.
1: Lights out. Everybody.

0: You shouldn't have done it, Mitch.
1: Yeah, quit beefing. You're going soft.
0: Soft? No. No, of course not. Hooking the old guy tonight, you didn't need to.
1: He didn't need to. He saw us, didn't he? He could turn us in at the description, couldn't he?
0: He'd never be able to describe us. It was too dark.
1: Well, Mitch Lozinski's don't take chances, see? Anyhow, you cased the joint. Why didn't you spot the burglar alarms on that safe?
0: Safe ain't my racket, Mitch. You're the Peterman.
1: Knives is your racket, eh, Cokie? Slip him in a guy's ribs from the back, huh?
0: Listen. We're talking about the cooking we've done. It gives me the chills.
1: Yeah.
0: It's just nerves. This rotten fog got me down. Say, you sure you know where you're going?
1: Of course I know. I can find it, fog or no fog. We're almost there.
0: Are you sure we're going to be safe in this joint?
1: Cops will never find us. It's old warehouse. Ain't been used for years. It's swell, I know.
0: I hope you're right.
1: Ain't I always right?
0: Yeah. Don't get sore. Well, how much farther?
1: Pretty soon. We're almost there.
0: Hey, what's that?
1: Listen.
0: What is it, Mitch? It sounds like little hoofs.
1: Well, it's nothing. So many people sort of live around here keep goats. It's probably one of them.
0: Yes, that thing went right past me.
1: What's getting into you?
0: Well, Mitch, I felt something. I tell you, I did. But there wasn't anything there. Little hoofs, close to me. But there ain't nothing there to see.
1: Listen, Corky, in a minute, I'm going to let you have it. You're squealing like a rat.
0: That's honest. I ain't squealing. I'm scared. There's something funny.
1: Hey, that killing we did, huh? Is that scaring you?
0: No. Maybe it's just this lousy fog. I don't know.
1: Well, don't get nerves now. We got a getaway to worry about.
0: Well, let's get off the street. Let's get up away from the river. Get where there's some light.
1: The clip, you Corky. This fog was made to order. Perfect getaway. And $4,000 in our keys.
0: I know, Mitch, but little hoofs shouldn't run past the guy. With nothing to make him run.
1: Shut. Hey, here's the block. Sure, look now in this building. We'll come to a bunch of doors close together.
0: I don't like the looks of this layout.
1: What do you want, Rich?
0: Here come your doors. Which one do we crack?
1: Wait, I got a figure. I can't remember. I think it was the third. Yeah, I know it was.
2: You are right. The third door.
1: Who are you?
2: Does that matter?
1: Listen, guy, you start talking. Who are you? Where do you pop up from?
2: That is not important. You are called Mitch Rosinski. And you are Cookie Donovetti.
1: Listen, brother, you're talking out of turn.
2: So? But we have much in common to talk about.
0: Come on, Mitch. Let's scram. I don't like this guy's looks.
1: Pipe down, you. Listen, guy, talk fast. Now, who are you?
2: That is not important. Now, suffice to say that I have come to meet you. To take you where the police will never find you.
0: Mitch, I don't like this guy's
1: Shut
0: looks.
1: Shut up, rat.
2: No.
1: You can hide us out, huh?
2: No one will ever find you. Rest assured.
1: It sounds like you got something there, mister. Then how do we know you're on the level?
2: Are there not two of you to my one? Can it be said that the mighty Big Mitch Rosinski is frightened?
1: Scared? Me? I ain't scared of man or the devil.
2: I have heard that. Interesting.
0: I'm telling you, Mitch, you're making a wrong move.
1: Who's doing this? So how do we get to this hideout of yours?
2: You are about to enter the third door of this building. That will be as good as another case.
1: Hey, what are you trying to hand us? We're happy with this joint already.
2: Most excellent. Then the door is open. Shall we enter?
0: Mitch, don't tell me there's nothing phony. Look.
1: Hey, listen, what's going on here, fella? I just tried that door and it was locked tight.
2: And now it is open. Let us enter.
0: Well, I ain't going in there.
1: You know, I think this guy's got something on the ball. I think he knows some real tricks.
2: The tricks of our trade. Hey, my friend.
1: Yeah, that's right. Maybe we can do a little business together, no?
2: There is work for both of you.
0: No, Mitch. I can see something. Let's not go with this guy.
1: Why, this fella's setting us right with his mob.
2: I have reserved prominent places for you.
0: No, Mitch, count me out, will you?
1: Yeah, I'm getting sick of your squealing. You get in and I lead the way,
2: Yes, gladly. Come. With me, my friend.
0: No. Let me go back, will you, Mitch? Come on. Here's something funny here. I'm telling you.
1: Cut it out. Why, we got a chance to be big shots with a smart guy like this.
2: None will be closer to me. I promise you.
1: See, Corky, I got idea this fellow can do big things for fellas in our racket.
2: You are shrewd, my good friend. I know exactly the things for men like you.
1: Now, listen to that. Now, what do you think?
0: I'm scared. Take a good look at this guy. That's all I ask. Look at him close, will you?
2: I look very closely. Want you to remember me.
1: Well, you'll never see a classical guy. Look at them clothes like the swells wear. That it's class. He looks like big society.
0: Maybe. Me, I don't like it.
1: Hey, what's the matter with you? I ain't never seen you like this before. Hey, wait up, mister. Don't go so far ahead. Hey! Hey, where do you go?
0: Hey, Mitch! Mitch, they're coming. They're coming after you again. It's them hosts.
1: Mitch! Mitch! Mister! Hey, mister, where are you?

0: Let's get out of here, will you? Hey, Mitch, where are you?
1: Yeah, quit your whining. I'm willing to get out of here, but I can't see in the dark. I'm no cat.
0: Light a match. Here, I got one.
1: Never mind. I got a little flashlight.
0: Ain't much good in this barn.
2: No. It is a feeble light.
1: You. Where do you come from?
2: I had not left.
0: It's him. He's a phony, I tell you.
1: Who are you? Where do you come from?
2: I have always been here, watching your interesting partnership.
0: There's something phony, Mitch. Let's scram.
1: I think maybe you're right, Corky.
2: Hear me out. Did you not know that I have long considered myself a silent partner in your enterprises?
1: What do you mean?
2: This hour shall see my partnership become active. I have joined you, my very dear friends.
0: No, go away from us, will you? Leave us alone.
1: Tell us who you are.
2: I have had many names. What does it matter? What would my name mean to you? Yet I have told you, we are partners. Tonight our partnership will be consummated. I will show you how strongly it can be welded. Remember the first job.
0: That's it, pal. Say, jimmying the window is a cinch for you, ain't it?
1: Hey, you said something that time. Boy, you're sure going to be glad you teamed with me. We'll make some real dough.
0: Yeah, better be careful on this job, though.
1: Careful of what? This old bird ain't going to give us any trouble.
0: I know, but we got to make him talk. And we can't have a lot of racket.
1: Yeah, we can find his roll, all right. Probably hides it in his map.
0: No, I went through this joint when he was out the other day. Couldn't find a thing.
1: So you called me in, eh? Smart boy. Here we go. Quiet. When we get in, I'll jump him. Where is his bed? In his room?
0: Just to the right of the window. There's only one room in the shack.
1: Okay, come on.
3: Who's there? Who's there?
1: Shut up or I strangle you.
0: That a boy, Mitch.
1: Now, listen, guy, I'm going to let loose of you, but remember, when you're about you and you're dead, remember, now.
3: Who are you? What do you want?
1: What do you think we want? Corky, snap on your flash.
0: Nick, somebody will spot us.
1: Way out here in the country, snap it on. I can't do my best work unless I can see.
0: Okay, here you are.
1: Yeah, that's well. Now you, where do you keep it?
3: Keep what?
1: Don't give me that. You know what I mean. Where do you keep your roll, your dough, your money?
3: Money? I have no money. I'm a poor old man.
1: You're a poor old fool.
0: That's it, Mitch. Let him have it.
1: Come on, guy. Where's the dough?
3: Honest, I have no money. Not a penny.
1: Okay, mister. We ain't got all night. Corky?
0: Yeah, Mitch. What do you want?
1: You brought along some big needles, didn't you?
0: You know me, Mitch. Sure I did.
1: Okay, turn on that gas plate over there and heat them up. This guy needs working on.
0: Come on right up.
3: Please, I'm telling the truth. I haven't any money, not a penny.
1: Cut that out. Everybody around here knows you got plenty of money hid somewhere else.
3: No, it's a false rumor. It isn't true. I swear it.
0: Here's the needles, Mitch. Here you are. Hold them with a fire. It's red hot.
1: Good. Gimme. Nah. You're gonna tell us.
3: Honest, I ain't got...
1: Oh, yeah? Corky, hold his hand. Oh, a hot needle through his fingernails. Hold him.
0: There.
1: Give me that other needle. Grab him, Corky.
3: No. Oh, please. I'll tell.
0: Oh. Well, I thought he'd come around.
1: Sure, they all talk. All right, guy, quick, where is it?
3: Right there. Behind that picture.
1: You hold him, Corky, till I see.
4: Here it is, pal.
0: That's the stuff. What'll I do now?
1: Well, he knows what we look like. Got a knife?
0: Sure.
1: Okay, Corky. You know how.
3: Please, don't tell me. Don't tell me.

0: Yes, that was a splendid beginning to our partnership. A very well-handled job and profitable for you, wasn't it?
1: Who told you that? How'd you know about that job?
0: How do I know? But I was there. I watched you.
2: Mitz, I'm scrambling out of here. I'm going to run.
0: No, no, my friend. You will not run. Instead, we will look at more of our partnership records. We must have a full accounting.
2: Mitz, I'm scared stiff.
1: Hey, mister, where do you hear all this?
0: I know so many things. Why, don't you remember?
3: Cut out that racket. You ain't hurt.
4: Oh, please. Please let me go. I've never done anything to you.
3: Yeah. Of course you haven't. Listen, sister. We didn't snatch you because we liked your pretty face, see? We want dough. Get it? Dough.
4: Oh, but my father will pay well. Oh, if only he'll let me go. Please, I know he'll pay. I'll see that he does.
3: Nuts. When we get the money from your old man, we'll let you go, and not till we do get it.
4: I promise you that you'll get it.
0: Shut up!
3: That you, Mitch?
1: Yeah. Where are you?
0: Did you get it?
1: Got it. Nothing. The dirty crooks crossed us up.
2: What do you mean?
1: I went to this spot, the vacant lot, you know?
2: Yeah.
1: I got up on the garage roof across the street. Nobody figures me to be up there, so I get good look around.
2: Come on.
1: So what do you think? The place is lousy with coppers.
2: Can you beat that? You know, I thought the guy would kick through without a squawk.
1: Don't worry. When I get through, he will.
2: Yeah, but this dame, this is awful dangerous to keep around long. We're hotter than a firecracker right now.
1: We'll just speed things up a little.
2: Well, I say, let's get this. Let's knock off the babe and beat it before the coppers catch up with
1: us. Not me. I got better idea. Hey, you.
4: What do you want?
1: Your old man tipped the police.
4: I can't help that. I wrote the note when you made me do it.
1: Yeah, but it didn't work. We have to show your old man we mean business.
4: What are you going to do?
1: You'll see. Corky, you got that big knife of yours?
5: Sure. What are you going
1: to
5: do?
1: Send a little present to this babe's father. Hold her left hand, Corky.
4: Oh, don't. Please, let go. Oh, what are you doing?
1: Guess what? I'm going to send one of those pretty fingers to your old man.
4: Oh, no! No! Oh, for the love of mercy! Please!
6: Come on, mister!
1: Give me a hand. Hold her arm, Cokie.
4: Oh.
2: Hey, what happened to her?
1: Yeah, she's just passed out. There we are. That'll make the old buzzard think.
0: Hey, Mitch. That ring on that finger. Let's keep it. It's worth real dough.
1: Nothing doing. Her old man will never recognize the finger without the babe on the other end of it. But he will recognize that ring. You know we're not fooling now.

0: You handled that job very well, my friends. And when you sent the finger, no time was lost in paying you off. Remember? You made a neat sum. And what a splendid joke on the father of the girl. She was already dead when he paid you.
1: We didn't croak that dame. That was accident. We didn't.
0: Of course you didn't. But blood poisoning is a fine assistant, isn't it? Ah, but we have still another of our partnership activities to be reviewed. There you displayed an amazing ingenuity. It was a bakery, remember? A small bakery. One man ran it. A stolid old German. Too stolid, remember? But you beat him. He got nothing for his stuff.
1: That'll hold you. Give us a battle, will you?
2: To Schweinhorn.
1: You're asking for it, huh?
3: Skipper, let's get going on this safe.
1: Yeah, but I'd like to give this mug the works.
3: I know, but there's 25 grand in that safe. Unless the newspapers are kidding us. Let's get it, come on.
1: Think we won't? Where's the soap?
3: Huh? Well, don't ask me. I don't pack your rig.
1: Hey, Corky. We ain't got a bit of nitro. How are we going to blow that safe?
3: Oh, Mets, don't tell me we're stuck now.
1: No, we ain't stuck. Let's go talk to our friend. Hey, you.
3: We ain't got time to fool with that.
1: Dry up. I know what I'm doing. Hey, honey. You want the combination to that safe and quick.
2: What for? That safe is empty.
1: What are you handing me? Listen, we read the papers. You had a ticket on a horse that ran through it in the sweepstakes, and they paid off 25 G's. You cashed your check and put the door in that safe. We saw it in the papers. Now, what do you say?
2: I said you swine on.
3: Give it to him, Mitz.
1: You're a tough guy, huh? Look, do you give us that combination, or do we go to work on you?
2: I don't talk.
1: Say, you've been making donuts, huh? Frying him in that oil, huh?
2: I do not talk to you. Nice.
1: No, that grease looks pretty hot. It's bubbling. Do we get the combination, or do I drop a little of this grease on your neck?
2: You do not scare me.
1: Scare you? Hey, you lug, I'm not trying to scare you. Cookie, here, stretch this guy out on the table. He thinks I'm kidding.
3: Yeah? He's going to be awful surprised. Yeah, come on. Give me a hand, miss. Come on, this guy's heavy. Hurry.
2: Someday for this, you answer.
1: Yeah, we'll answer when we're spending your dough. Hold his head over here, Corky.
3: Don't stall. Let him have a dipper full in the face.
1: That ain't polite, Corky. Let's show the gent how we're going to entertain him. Here, you look. Look at that. Scalding hot. Nice, huh? How'd you like some of that on the back of your neck, huh? You gonna give us a combo?
2: I give you nothing.
1: Well, here, let me get a dipper of this stuff. Now, let's just drop a few little drops on your neck like this. That ought to loosen up your tongue, sort of boil it, you might say.
3: Well, how about doing a little chattering? Or should we stick your face in it?
2: Dying, I tell you nothing, Schweinhund.
3: Give him the works, mister.
1: Yes, for it. All right, mister. Now, let's do this slow, and any time you want to quit, just say so.
2: Dying, I don't talk. Dying.
1: Okay, then, let's get a little taste of this hot grease. And we do this slow, see? We push down your bullhead, down, little more. Gonna get the taste of that grease soon.
2: Don't do it! Don't do it! God, in evil, don't do
1: it! Oh, you're ready to give us that combination, huh? How about it?
3: Hey, Matt, it was too rough. Look, the guy can't talk. He's fried.
1: He can't talk? Well, of all that dirt, that rat! He should have talked before I shut his face in that stuff.
3: It's too late now.
1: Yeah, too late. He can't give us that combo. He can't talk. But it ain't too late for this guy to find out you can't cross up Mitchell Rosinski. I'll show him. Get out of the way. Let me get a shoulder under that guy.
3: What are you going to do?
1: What am I going to do? This guy was so anxious to fry. Okay, so he'll fry. Open that oven door. This'll teach you to cross me.
2: get in there.
3: You can't make it, pal.
2: You can't, huh? I will make it.
1: Hey. Water.
3: You were shoving too hard, Mitch. I guess you busted his neck.
1: Huh? I guess I did.
3: Gee, fella, you gotta watch out for them big bits of yours. You're pretty strong.
1: Well, what's the difference? We'd have had to croak him anyway. He's seen us. He'd remember what we look like.
3: Sure. Only we ain't gonna get that 25 now.
1: Let's get out of here.
3: Hey, Mitch, look. That safe ain't locked. Look, open just a little.
1: Sure enough. That's a good one.
3: Let me add it. Here it is, Mitch. It works. And some more cash, too. Ah, boy, we're in the dough.
1: Sure we are. Let's get going.
3: Okay.
1: You have a donut, Cokie?

0: Very unusual piece of work. Novel and complete. I congratulate you both.
1: You know all these things. Who told you?
0: I was there, my friend. Haven't I assured you yet that I am your silent partner in all these little affairs?
2: It's this guy's lying. We never saw anyone on our jobs.
0: It is not difficult for me to make myself inconspicuous.
1: Mister, I think Corky was right. There's something funny about you. I'm beginning to feel it, too.
0: On the contrary.

0: I don't know. He says we got friends in his crowd.
1: My home is full of your acquaintances, and many more will soon be there to keep you company.
0: Is this on a level?
1: To be sure. We are not without a certain honor, eh, my friends?
2: Tell me one guy you got with you that I know.
1: You once had a brother, or have you forgotten, Cokie?
2: You mean Lefty? Oh, no. No, Lefty ain't with you. Oh, no, on account of Lefty's...
1: Yes?
2: Well, Lefty ain't with you, that's all.
0: I did not know you had a brother, Cokie.
2: Oh, I haven't.
1: Cokie and his brother quarreled, Mitz, over the spoils of a little job. There was nothing for Cokie to do but use his knife.
2: How did you know that?
1: It is my business to know these things.
2: All right, then. If I croak Lefty, how is he in your mob?
1: You disbelieve? Very well. You will meet him soon.
0: I don't know. I can't figure this out, but I don't think I like it.
1: Come. We will seal our bargain. You will join me. I have places ready for both of you, so that you can join me and pay me my due.
0: What do you mean, pay you?
1: Have we not had a partnership? And until now, I have not shared in the spoils.
0: I don't get it. What do you mean?
2: Oh, Mitz, we shouldn't have come here. I tell you, we shouldn't have.
1: Come. We close our bargain. My hand. Take it to bind our pact. Come. Take my hand and place it on your heart.
2: Mitz. Mitz. He ain't a mobster. Mitz, look. Look at that face. When did I see it? Mitz, his hand. Like fire. Like flame.
0: Who are you?
1: Do you have any doubts? I am Beelzebub, or Abaddon, or Belial, but you will. Lucifer, if it pleases you, your partner, my friends, your partner in the unholiest of your enterprises.
2: No, no, there ain't no such thing. No!
0: I'm leaving. Let me go. Let me go.
1: You cannot leave here. From here, there is no leaving. And you have not yet met your friends. Your brother, Cokie. He'll be glad to see you. Your erstwhile partner, Mitz. Cano, as his name. The marks of your huge hands are still on his throat.
0: No, that ain't so. I didn't croak him. I don't know what you're talking about.
1: No. He knows, though. Oh. Bring me my light. My dancing light. The light that flames and sears. Here are two black souls. Coals for our fires. Two hearts to redden the flames of inferno. Who? The master calls. The king of the dark angels. They welcome you. My cohorts and minions, see how quickly they answer. Listen. Ah, yes, they welcome you, my partners. Indeed, you are welcome.
2: Cokie, what is it we're dreaming? Sure, that's what we're dreaming.
0: Cokie, look, it's red all around us. Look, the light's dancing. Cokie, what is it? What is it?
2: The flames of hell. Yeah, I know.
1: You are most welcome, my partners. You are accepted into our confraternity. The confraternity of blood and blackness, of souls damned to eternal fires. Come. Come, my friends. Hear my voice and heed it. Come. Come.
0: Yes.
1: Ah, yes. Willingly you come. Come with me into the depths where the flames are hottest. Come where you will be consumed entirely and yet will never be consumed. First your hearts, red for the flames, then your night-black souls, fuel of the finest, fire of the finest.

0: For now, Rookie, is the river bait getting too tough for you already now, huh?
1: Well, no, sir. I'm sorry to call you, Sergeant, but I didn't know what else to do.
0: That's all right, Nolan, me boy. I'd rather you'd call me than chance a mistake. Now, what is it?
1: Well, a bum I picked up. Hysterical, babbling over a crazy story about...
0: Where is he?
1: The squad men took him in. He was raving.
0: Drunk. Delirium tremens,
1: huh? No. No, I don't think so. Let me show you. It's right down here.
0: Yeah. Where are we going?
1: Right here, this old warehouse. He was sleeping on the loading platform. Said he was waked by a bright red glow.
0: Yeah? Go on.
1: He said he looked in the window and... Well, I know this sounds kind of crazy, but... But he said he saw the devil.
0: Huh?
1: Yes, I know. That's crazy, but... Well, here's the door to the warehouse.
0: Do they all go to the old warehouse?
1: We take the third door.
0: I wonder how the doors in back are. This ain't been open for months. Well, you can see that.
1: Yeah, the back door's the same. There are no windows. This loft was used for dead storage.
0: Well, that red glow might have been a fire. Let's take a quick gander through the place anyway. Here, have you got a pass key?
1: Yes. Yes, I have one, Sergeant. Wait a minute.
0: Careful now, lad.
1: What's over there?
0: Looks like old furniture. Let's take a peek at it. Turn your flashlight on it.
1: Yeah, yeah. Careful of them loose boards.
0: Nolan. You notice a peculiar odor.
1: Huh. What is it?
0: Well, it's kind of creepy, what with this devil business and all. It smells like burning sulfur.
1: I didn't fall for the devil business, Tarzan, but I did figure something was... Look.
0: Two of them. Come on.
1: They're dead.
0: Sure they are. And man, look at the hole scooped out of their chests. Claw marks, too, look
1: like. Claw marks, but Sergeant, the flesh around the wound is burned and it's scorched. That's devil's work.
0: I see it, Nolan. It looks like a huge flaming claw reached out and scooped the hearts out of them.
1: Sounds like you almost believe this devil's business, Sergeant.
0: I ain't saying, lad, but look you. Maybe you can explain them marks in the dust there on the floor.
1: Where?
0: Right there. Those prints were made by hoofs. Cloven hoofs. Maybe you were right, lad. Maybe it is the devil's work.
2: Devil's Due, this evening's Lights Out drama, was adapted from the idea which won first prize in the Chicago American Lights Out Contest. The idea was submitted by Fred N. France, and the adaptation was made by Hobart Donovan. Devil's Due was produced by Wynn Wright. This is the National Broadcasting Company.
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14: 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Enter if you dare, and let the nightmares begin.

I say, sir. And what be you doing in the captain's cabin? Do you hear me, sir? What be you doing sitting there writing on the captain's slate? Oh, ignoring me, eh? Now look here, you. This is Captain Strong's own cabin. And no one's got any business of sitting here writing. I say, you're not a member of this crew. Blow me down. Your face. Look at you. Why, you're not human. Captain! Captain Strong! Captain!

0: say, Captain Strong. Captain Strong, sir.
1: Yes, Isaac. What is it, man? What's all the rumpus?
0: Begging your pardon, sir, but there's someone in your cabin, sir.
2: Well, who is it? What's that, Isaac?
0: There's someone in the captain's cabin, sir.
2: Who is it?
0: I don't rightly know, sir.
2: Well, didn't you see who it was?
0: Yes, Mr. Wilson, that I did, sir.
2: But the captain always locks his cabin. Don't you, Captain Strong?
1: I do, but I could have forgot.
0: Well, it wasn't locked just now, Captain.
1: You say you got to look at the man?
0: Aye, sir. And full in the face, Captain. If you can rightly call it a face.
2: What's that? What do you mean, Isaac?
1: Yes, man. Speak up. What are you trying to tell us?
0: I mean, sir, the man ain't human. He's nothing but a skeleton.
1: What?
2: Nonsense, Isaac.
0: Oh, no, sir, and that is not. I seen him, sir. Look plumb into his face, I did. And there's nothing there but bones. White, bleached bones, sir.
2: Oh, that's ridiculous.
0: With empty eye sockets and a gaping mouth, and he was writing on your slate, sir.
1: Writing on my slate?
0: Aye, Captain. Writing with a piece of white chalk held between his fingers. Fingers with no flesh on them, sir.
1: Well, you've been dreaming, Isaac. Come on. Let's get down to my cabin and have a look. Come along, Mr. Wilson.
2: Right, Captain. Isaac, come on.
0: Aye, sir.
1: Well, it's impossible for anyone to be in my cabin. All hands are either on deck or down in the engine room.
0: That's what I say, Captain Strong. He ain't one of the crew. He ain't rightly nobody, sir. Unless you want to call a spirit somebody.
2: Isaac, stop that sort of talk.
0: No, but it ain't no sort of talk, sir. Begging your pardon, Mr. Wilson. I seen him with my own eyes. Sitting there. Dressed in some sort of getup I ain't never laid eyes on before. He had his back to the door. And he was writing on your slate with a chalk, Captain. I spoke to him, but he didn't pay me no mind. Just kept right on with his writing. Then I got closer to him, and he still didn't look up. So I stooped down and peered into his face, I did. And then I seen he wasn't nothing but a skeleton, sir.
1: Well, if you were a drinking man, Isaac, I'd have you flogged and put in irons.
2: I'm not so sure he hasn't been at the keg, Captain.
0: Begging your pardon, sir. You'll see for yourself soon enough. Here's the hatch.
2: You first, Captain.

0: Just as I thought. Nobody here.
1: Oh, cabin's empty.
2: But I locked this door, Captain. So whoever it was couldn't get out.
0: Well, you must have done that all right. I certainly unlocked it just now. You can see for yourself, Isaac, there's no one in here.
2: No, nobody. And no way out except through that door.
3: I say, Captain, have a look.
0: Yes, Mr. Wilson, what is it?
3: Your slate. There is writing on it.
0: Eh? Well, here, let me see.
3: Here.
2: There, Captain Strong. You see, sir? That's not your writing, is it?
0: No. No, it isn't my writing.
1: Then one of the men must have been in here and wrote that.
0: No, I don't think so. Because this writing is a style and a type that was used more than 200 years ago.
1: What? Well, let's see. I say, that is strange writing. It's English, all right. Such a peculiar spelling and phrasing.
2: Blimey, I can't read it at all.
0: Isaac.
2: Aye, Captain.
0: Now, seeing this, I can't help but believe that you saw somebody sitting here in my cabin writing on my slate. But I won't be convinced that it was a skeleton.
2: But I tell you, sir, I...
0: It was your imagination, Isaac.
2: Oh, no, sir. It wasn't no imagination.
0: I said it was your imagination. You understand?
2: Aye, sir.
0: Now, I don't want you to open your mouth about this to the crew. You hear me? There's some explanation. I'm not going to have you stirring up the crew with this. They're all superstitious enough without that.
2: Aye, sir.
0: Those are orders, Isaac. I'll have you in irons if you breathe a word of this to the men.
2: Aye, sir.
0: That's all, Isaac.
2: Aye, sir.
1: Well, Captain Strong?
0: What do you make of it, Wilson?
1: Most extraordinary. I'm positive Isaac did see someone in this cabin.
0: But surely not a fleshless creature.
1: I don't know. Isaac is a sober, steady sort of person.
0: But confounded man.
1: He hasn't much imagination.
0: Well, whoever heard of a skeleton aboard a ship, much less one that could write on a slate?
1: Stranger things than that have happened at sea. You know that.
0: Yeah. Yeah, that I do. But I can't convince myself that what Isaac saw was really some fleshless creature without a brain or heart or eyes.
1: Can you make out the writing on the slate?
0: Yeah, I think so. It says, it is not correct, the information you have about the sea phantom. Change your course 6 degrees north, northeast, to location 26 degrees, 7 minutes longitude, 18 degrees, 9 minutes latitude. Jonathan Strange.
1: Jonathan Strange?
0: No, it can't be.
1: He was the famous captain of the Spanish galleon, the Sea Phantom. The one we're hoping to locate.
0: Yeah, he was. Jonathan Strange. Dead for 224 years. Lost in a gale in 1718.
1: Yes. But not in the position this message on the slate directs us to.
0: No. No, indeed. The Sea Phantom was supposed to have foundered at 20 degrees longitude. The message says 26 degrees in 7 minutes.
1: Yes.
0: Could this be a trick?
1: A trick, Captain?
0: Someone else who's heard of the immense treasure that went down with the Sea Phantom. Someone who's trying to steer us off our course. Get to the treasure themselves.
1: I doubt that.
0: What do you say you doubt it, Mr. Wilson?
1: Well, sir, we've kept the entire expedition completely secret. Not even the crew know what we're up to.
0: We've tried to keep the entire expedition a secret. I'm positive I haven't mentioned to anyone.
1: Nor have I, Captain Strong. When I stumbled upon the information about the Sea Phantom, I knew there was an excellent opportunity to recover almost $1 million worth of gold. But naturally, I needed a boat. You were the first one I thought of.
0: Neither of us would have had a reason for disclosing our knowledge about the treasure.
1: That's just it. That's why I'm so inclined to believe Isaac was telling us the truth.
0: About the thing without flesh writing this message?
1: Precisely.
0: Ah, oh, that's unbelievable.
1: Even so, Captain, you must admit that a man who's been dead more than 200 years certainly wouldn't be much more than a skeleton. Isn't that right?
0: You mean... good heavens. You mean this message was actually written by Jonathan Strange himself?
1: I mean exactly that.
0: I wonder.
1: What about it, Captain? Do we change the course?
0: I don't know. What's your advice?
1: Normally, I'm not superstitious. But, well, what can we do? I've never believed in ghosts or spirits up to now. But that message on that slate certainly is convincing.
0: Then you're in favor of following the instructions. Well, Mr. Wilson?
1: Yes. Let's change the course and go to the spot the message mentions. If you're willing to take a chance, I certainly am.

0: Mr. Wilson, sir. I say, Mr. Wilson, sir. Huh?
1: What's the matter?
2: Sir. Who's that?
0: Mr. Wilson.
2: Yes, who's there?
0: Me, sir. Isaac Newton, sir.
2: Well, come in and stop that noise. Now, what in thunder's gotten into you, waking me up in the middle of the night? What time is it, anyway?
0: 8 bells, sir. Midnight.
2: Midnight? A big day ahead tomorrow. Oh, confounded man, what do you want?
0: Well, I'm standing watch alone tonight, sir. Maybe I should have told this to the captain, but I come to you first.
2: Well?
0: I've just sighted a boat to the port side, sir.
2: Well, have you identified her?
0: Oh, no, sir. You see, well, she ain't carrying no lights, sir.
2: No lights?
0: Oh, no, sir. And she's not like any ship I've ever seen, sir.
2: To the port side, you say?
0: Aye, sir. She's riding with full sail.
2: What?
0: Aye, sir. She looks to me like one of those old-time boats you see in pictures.
2: Hand me my boots there, Isaac. I'll come up on deck and have a look.

0: There she blows, sir. You see? Not a sign of life aboard her, sir. And the moon's full tonight.
1: Look, ma'am. Look.
0: What, Mr. Wilson?
1: That name on the bow.
0: I can't see that far, sir. My eyes are...
1: That name. The Sea Phantom.
0: Sea Phantom, sir?
1: Yes. No wonder she's carrying no lights. No wonder there's no one aboard.
0: What do you mean, sir?
1: Isaac, if you've never seen a ghost ship, take a look at that boat out there.
0: Ghost ship?
1: Yes. The Sea Phantom went down in these waters more than 200 years ago.
0: Blow me down, sir. Are you having a joke with me, Mr. Wilson?
1: No. No, this is no joke. That's a ghost ship, right enough. You watch. She'll be gone in a minute or two.
0: I'm begging your pardon, sir, but that boat's real.
1: Ghost ships always look real, Isaac.
0: But look you, sir. She's close enough to see. She's within throwing distance, I do believe. Here. This belaying pin here, Mr. Wilson. I'll try to throw it aboard the Sea Phantom.
1: Good. You watch. That pin will just go through thin air.
0: We'll see, sir. Well, here goes. There, sir. You hear that? She is real.
1: But that boat's so old, she should have fallen apart years ago. And besides that, she's supposed to be at the bottom of the Atlantic.
0: She looks old enough, all right, sir. But I don't understand what you mean about her supposed to be...
1: Isaac.
0: Aye, sir.
1: Lower a boat.
0: A boat, sir?
1: Yes, confound it, a boat. Lower one at once.
0: Are we going aboard the Sea Phantom, Mr. Wilson?
1: I am, yes. Now lower a boat to the port side and double quick about it.

0: Stop rowing now, Isaac. Ease up alongside.
1: Isaac.
0: Yeah. Tie up to that rope hanging there.
1: Right, sir. There. All set, sir.
0: Right. Well, you stay here and watch, Isaac, while I go aboard. If I'm not back in a half hour, come aboard looking for me.
1: Aye, aye, sir. Half an hour, sir. If you're not back by then, sir, I'll come aboard after you.
0: Keep a sharp lookout, Isaac. Let me know if you see anybody aboard.
1: Aye, aye, sir.

0: So quiet aboard. 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Everything so quiet. Quiet as though in reverence for the dead. Here, the hatch. Captain's quarters must be down here. Yes. This must have been his hangout. Let's have a look. A light burning in here. Hey, say, what's that? Bones. An entire human skeleton slumped here in the corner of the cabin, as though a man had propped himself up there and died.
1: Exactly, my friend.
0: Who's that? Did someone speak?
1: Certainly me.
0: But where are you?
1: Over here.
0: But I don't see you. There's no one in this room but myself.
1: Yourself and that gentleman slumped there in the corner.
0: Who are you?
1: My name is Jonathan Strange.
0: Jonathan Strange? Why, you're the skipper of a sea phantom.
1: That I am. Jonathan Strange, captain of the sea phantom, sailing with a cargo of gold for the Spanish ruler.
0: But, why, your boat went down in a gale 200 years ago.
1: So history says, yes. But men do not know everything.
0: I don't understand.
1: The sea phantom was no victim of a storm at sea. Oh, no, my friend. She was the victim of a cruel and vicious man.
0: I still don't understand.
1: Look, you. You see the rusted iron ring there on the floor by your feet?
0: Yes.
1: Take hold of it and pull. The trap door to my cabin. That's it. It may be difficult. Use your strength on it. A little more force now. Ah, that's it. There. You see?
0: Gold. Bar upon bar of solid gold.
1: Yes, gold for the King of Spain.
0: And chests of coins and jewels.
1: One day for the Queen. But Jose would have them for his own. He intends to mutiny the crew and steal the treasure that have been entrusted to us.
0: Who's this Jose?
1: Jose Manel. Wicked and cold-hearted fiend. Even now, the crew is waiting for me to leave this cabin. They know they'll never enter here while life is in my body.
0: But surely there's some escape.
1: No, none. They think I'll remain here to starve to death. They're fools. They do not know that they're about to perish, like the rats they are.
0: What do you mean?
1: Don't you smell the smoke? Listen. I can hear the flames.
0: Yes. Yes, I do.
1: And they cannot escape in the boats, because I foresaw this mutiny and put the lifeboats out of commission.
0: But can't you escape?
1: No, of course not. But for you to escape, you must make haste, my friend.
0: How?
1: The same way you entered here, of course. Hurry now, my friend, and take this with you.
0: What is it? What are you giving me?
1: You'll see. Hurry now. There's no time to waste. Soon the ship will be one mass of roaring flames, and none of us will be left alive.
0: Can't I take you with me? Can't you make yourself apparent so I can see you and take you along?
1: No, it doesn't matter. But let me warn you. With my life, I've protected the treasures of the King and Queen. Throughout all eternity, I'll guard those treasures. It will not be wise for any man to attempt to obtain them for his own.
0: Yes, Jonathan Strange. I believe I understand exactly what you mean. That's why you brought me here. to show me.
1: Exactly. I must hurry.
2: Mr. Wilson, sir. Are you in there, Mr. Wilson?
0: Isaac, is that you?
2: Isaac. Blowing down, Mr. Wilson. This beastly bolt's of fire. If we don't get over here in a jiffy, we'll be paying a visit to Davy Jones' locker before we know it, sir.

0: And so, Captain Strong, that's exactly what happened. And I repeat, it was no nightmare. Isaac here can vouch for that.
1: It's the very truth, Captain Strong. Word for word. So help me heaven.
2: And that was fair warning. And whoever attempts to get the treasures of the Sea Phantom is doomed.
1: Aye, sir. Just as those mutineers were doomed 200 years ago, sir.
2: It's odd. Very odd.
0: I'm amazed you or the others of the crew weren't awakened by the sound of the fire.
2: No. None of us heard a sound. The men don't even know about it now. I wouldn't have known it about it myself if you two hadn't told me your story. If I hadn't seen those bits of charred wood floating on the surface this morning.
0: It was a huge treasure, Captain. I saw it in its hiding place, beneath the skipper's cabin.
2: And you got none of it?
0: Not a single bit. Oh, wait. I almost forgot. Just before I left the boat, this thing was handed to me.
2: Handed to you? But I thought you said there was nothing in that cabin but a pile of bones.
0: Yes. Yes, that is right. But this seemed to come, well, almost out of nowhere. And it was placed very firmly in my hands.
1: He sure enough had it in his hands when I broke into the cabin, sir.
2: Let's have a look. Why, this was the ship's log.
0: The log?
2: Yes. The complete log of the Sea Phantom's voyage. From the date of sailing, right on up through the mutiny. Look. This writing. It's the same hand. The writing on my slate and the writing on this paper are the very same. Curve for curve, angle for angle.
0: Here, let me see. Oh, I say, Captain.
2: Yes, Mr. Wilson.
0: Look here. On this last page. It reads, "Now that it has become my solemn duty to protect the treasures which have been entrusted to me, I will send the Sea Phantom to her ocean grave together with the treasure. This is my course as I see it. God assist me. Jonathan Strange, May 29th, 1718.

You have heard The Sea Phantom. Tonight's tale of dark fantasy by Scott Bishop. Ben Morris was heard tonight as Mr. Wilson. Fred Wayne played Captain Strong. Muir Height was Isaac, and Garland Moss was Captain Jonathan Strange, skipper of the Sea Phantom. Next Friday at this time, we'll bring you another dark fantasy drama. Being the 13th story in this series, and next Friday being Friday the 13th, Scott Bishop defies superstition utterly and completely to bring you one of his most exciting and unusual tales. Listen for...

W is for Werewolf. A weird adventure laid upon a sunny tropical island where all seems peaceful and serene, but where a grim and vicious destiny festers slowly into breathtaking, unbelievable reality. Dark Fantasy originates each Friday night in the WKY Studios, Oklahoma City. Tom Paxton speaking. 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

0: midnight.
1: Hook, wait. Come back here.
2: Wait, nothing. I said you were nuts, crazy. And no. No, don't.
1: I'm sorry, Hook. Very sorry. But I had to have it. I'm going to have it. And once you're dead, you'll never miss it.
0: Midnight, the witching hour when the night is darkest, our fears the strongest, and our strength at its lowest ebb. Midnight, when the graves gape open and death strikes. How? You'll learn the answer in just a minute in The Dead Hand.

And now, Murder at Midnight. Tales of terror and retribution by one of radio's best-known mystery writers, Robert Newman. Its title, The Dead Hand. The small studio cottage on Dr. Martin Trent's estate. Seated at the piano, alone in the gathering darkness, is Roger Blaine, the famous pianist, and playing as only he can play.

0: Don't you hear me, Lorna? You must hear me. And you must come here now to me. I'm calling you, Lorna. Calling to you in a way you could never resist. With my music, making your heart beat faster, your breath come quicker. Lorna!
1: Hello, Roger. Am I disturbing you?
0: Always, Lorna. Just as I disturb you. As we disturbed each other since the first time we met.
1: Martin's out at the hospital, and I heard you playing, so...
0: That's not why you came, Lorna. You came because I called you. Because you promised you'd come and give me your answer.
1: What we talked about last night, my going away with you? Roger, I must have been mad. I don't know what got into me.
0: Don't you, Lorna? This is what got into you. My music. Telling you things I never could tell you in words.
1: Roger, stop. I can't think when you play like that. I can't leave him. He's my husband. I love him. Respect him.
0: Can you love a surgical instrument? Can you compare what you feel towards him with what you feel to... now, this minute?
1: No, it is different. Roger, how can we? He's your friend. It was he that brought you here, gave you the cottage.
0: And haven't I given him anything? Music like this. Music such as no one has ever heard before.
1: Roger, I...
0: Lorna, listen to me. To what I'm saying here. I love you. I need you. It was you who helped me find depths within myself I never knew existed. You've got
1: no.
0: to come away with me. You owe it to me, to yourself, to the world.
1: Roger,
0: you
1: please.
0: You want to. You know you want to. And you're going to.
1: Roger, no, I can't. I tell you,
0: You are.
1: All right.
0: Lorna.
1: We can talk to Martin when he gets home tonight. Tell him. I think he'll
0: understand.
1: No,
0: Lorna, there'll be no talking, no explaining. My car's outside and we're leaving right now. The music, my music, was still with me as we drove out through the gates, down the highway, pulsing, throbbing. Yes, I could hear it, but could Lorna? I glanced at her sitting there beside me. Happy, dearest?
1: What? I don't know, Roger.
0: You don't know? Don't you realize what this means, Lorna? I'm playing better than I ever played before, and this is only the beginning. After my New York concert, South America, then Europe.
1: Roger, are you sure you love me? Me as a person?
0: My sure... Well, what do you mean, Lorna?
1: I know you've said you do, but whenever you've talked about it, Roger, about us, you've talked in terms of your music. Roger, are you sure that's not what you love?
0: Well, of course I'm sure. If I didn't have my music, if I couldn't play, I don't think I could live. But
1: I
0: it
1: know.
0: Was you. You who lifted me to heights I never dreamed of, technically, emotionally.
1: Roger, stop the car. Turn around. Take me back.
0: What?
1: Take me back.
0: I don't understand.
1: I do, for the first time. With Martin away so much, I was lonely, flattered by your attention. And your music was like a drug, keeping me from thinking. But now I can think. And I know you don't love me, and I don't love you, so please, Roger, take me back.
0: No.
1: But, Roger, can't you see? This whole thing was a mistake.
0: It was not a mistake, and I won't take you back.
1: Well, I'm going back, whether you take me or not, and if you won't stop the car...
0: Lorna, no! Let go of that brake! Let go of that ditch! Look out! We're going to... When I opened my eyes... I was in a bare white room in a hospital. Standing next to the bed, Lorna and Martin.
2: Hello, Roger. How are you feeling?
0: What? I don't know. What happened?
2: You were out driving with Lorna. The car got out of control and you had a smash-up. They rushed you here to the hospital and... Well, you've been here for 2 days.
0: Smash-up? Yes, I remember. Are you all right, Lorna?
1: Yes, Roger. I was shaken up. Come
0: on.
1: Oh,
0: my hand hurts. Especially the fingers. Nothing happened to it, did it, Martin? I've got a concert in a few weeks, you know.
1: Roger, don't stop it.
0: What? Why are you looking at me like that? Oh, I...
2: Don't worry about it, Roger. Not now.
0: Well, I've got to know. I've got to see...
1: Roger, please!
3: hand. My left hand. Martin, what did you do to me?
2: Roger, I think you know how I feel about you, about your music. You've got to believe me when I tell you there was nothing I could do about it. Nothing. It was your hand or your life.
3: My life? And what is my life without my music? Nothing. Worse than nothing. A living death. Why didn't you let me die?
1: Don't say that, Roger. We'll do anything we can. There must be something.
3: Something? There's just one thing. You've got to get me another hand.
2: We will, Roger. There have been some wonderful developments in prosthetics as a result of the war.
3: I don't mean an artificial hand. I mean a real hand.
2: What? Roger, you're mad.
3: No, I'm not. You took my hand and you'll get me another one.
2: We'll talk about it some other time.
3: You think I'll forget about it, don't you? Don't you? Oh, I won't. I say I'm going to have another hand and I will have one. And what's more, you're going to help me get it. You're here. You're going to help me.
4: I was able to get up and around a few days later. I didn't talk to anyone if I could help it. Because somehow I couldn't ever look at their faces. Only their hands. Big hands and little ones. Long-fingered ones and stubby ones. Yes. They each had two hands. And I to whom my piano meant more than life, had only one. Then, sitting alone one evening, I met Hook. I looked up, and there he was, a small, slight, sharp-featured man.
5: Hello. Nice evening.
4: Yes, I suppose it is.
5: You mind if I sit down for a couple of minutes?
4: No.
5: I wouldn't usually bust in on anybody except that... Well, I'm getting out of here tomorrow, and I feel pretty good about it.
4: Oh? What was wrong with you?
5: A bad heart. I'm going to have to take it easy from now on. It's going to make it kind of tough in some ways, but... You don't happen to have a cigarette on you, do you?
4: Yes, I do have. It's a... There... Well, at least I did have. Silver cigarette case. Can't see...
5: Is,
4: Fine.
5: This it?
4: What? Oh, yeah. Where did you find it?
5: In your pocket.
4: You mean you took it?
5: My name's Harris, Joe Harris. You usually call me the Hook. This is my racket.
4: You're a pickpocket.
5: Well, one of the best in the business. But now with my ticket going bad, I guess I'll have to lay off, except like now for a gag. You didn't mind, did you?
4: Mine? Certainly not. I'm very impressed. As a matter of fact, do you mind if I look at your hands?
5: Look at them? What for?
4: They're beautiful. As beautiful a pair of hands as I've ever seen. It occurs to me that you say that you don't know what you're going to do when you leave the hospital here.
5: Well, I just hadn't thought about it much. Why?
4: I've got a proposition that might possibly interest you.
5: No kidding. What?
4: Well, I'd rather not discuss it with you here and now, but I expect to be leaving here myself on Friday. If you'd like to come and see me sometime after
5: you
4: that...
5: You say where and when?
4: Well, I've been staying at a little cottage on Dr. Martin Trent's estate. I'll probably be going back there. How about Saturday night, late, around 11:30?
5: Fine. Okay with me.
4: Then it's a date. I left him there, hurried back to my room. I wanted to be alone. Had to be alone, for I was afraid that what was on my mind might show in my face. It certainly was a date. A date with death.
6: A man obsessed, half mad, and his unsuspecting victim. Will both of them still be alive to hear it when the clock strikes 12 for... Murder! At midnight.

0: And now, here is Roger Blaine to continue Murder at Midnight.
1: I did leave the hospital on Friday, went back to the little studio cottage. By Saturday night, my arrangements were completed. They weren't very complicated. I made it clear to Lorna and Martin that I wanted to be alone, and I picked up a length of iron pipe. The pipe I hid inside the piano when I heard footsteps coming down the path. There was a knock on the door. Come in.
2: Hi. Not too late, am I?
1: No, you're not too late.
2: Hey, pretty nice place you got here.
1: Yes, it is quite nice. Sit down.
2: Oh, thanks. Yeah. Now, what's this here proposition you want to talk to me about?
1: It's a very simple one. How would you like to make $10,000?
2: What do I have to do?
1: You don't have to do anything. Just sell me something. Your left hand.
2: What? You're nuts.
1: No, I'm serious. I've got the money right here, in cash.
2: I don't get it. I just don't understand.
1: Look, I'm a musician. I'm a pianist. Or I was until I lost my hand. If I can't go on playing, then life doesn't mean anything to me, my own life or anyone else's. But you, how important is your hand to you? Now, an artificial one will do almost as well. And you can live for quite a while on $10,000.
2: You mean you really thought I'd sell you my hand? Let you cut it off? I'm getting out of here.
1: Look, wait.
2: Wait, nothing. I said you was nuts, but I didn't really think... What are you going to do with that? No, don't, you can't. Some way, somehow I'll get you for this. I swear.
1: I'm sorry, Hook. Very sorry. But I have to have it. I'd rather not go into what happened after that. I got rid of the body. And then I went to see Martin.
3: You don't look well, Roger. Anything the matter?
1: No, I just came to see you about your promise.
3: My promise?
1: Or your debt, whichever you choose to call it. I told you I wanted another hand, that I was going to get another hand, and that you were going to help me. Well, now you can help me.
3: What do you mean?
1: Look in here, in this package. See?
3: Good Lord. Where did you get this?
1: It might be better if you didn't ask too many questions. I'm fighting for my life, for more than my life. You took my hand away from me. Well, now you can give me this one.
3: You mean you honestly, seriously think that I can perform an operation of this sort, do a graft, and that after I'm finished, you'll be able to use the hand?
1: Why not? Operations of this sort have been done, haven't they? With other parts of the body? The eye?
3: The cornea, not the eye. And some nerve grafting has been done. But this... Look, Roger, I know what a shock this whole thing has been to you. Know it better than you. You're not a well man.
1: A well man? I'm only half alive, and I'd rather be dead than go on living this way. But if I do die, I won't die alone. That's why I brought this along.
3: Roger!
1: A gun. Quick, easy, painless. If you won't do what I want, you die. And so does Lorna. Both of you, along with me.
3: You don't give me very much choice.
1: No.
3: All right. You win. Get me to the hospital.
1: Even before I became fully conscious, before I opened my eyes, I knew that it had been done, that it wasn't his hand anymore, but mine. And still, there was something wrong. I couldn't analyze what it was at first, but it was there. A feeling that something wasn't quite right. That perhaps it wasn't entirely my hand. I sat up. The hand was a mass of bandages, stiffened with splints. And inside the bandages...
3: Careful, Roger. Don't touch them.
1: Huh? Oh, Martin, I didn't see you.
3: I've been here with you ever since last night.
1: Last night? You mean I've been out that long, 24 hours?
3: It was very important that you keep quiet. You've been under sedation.
1: Oh, yes, of course. the hospital?
3: No. I brought you home with me, back to the house. Oh. I thought it would be best for several reasons.
1: Oh, that's very smart, Martin. We don't want any questions, do we? Not yet. You did do it, didn't you?
3: What? Yes.
1: I knew you would and could. And it's going to work. It is working. I can feel it.
3: Please, Roger, you must be careful with that bandage. You can't touch it, move it, disturb it in any way.
1: I won't, Martin. But I don't have to. I tell you, I can feel the fingers moving, even inside this. And in another week or so...
3: We'll see.
1: Yes. We'll see. Got a cigarette, Martin?
3: Of course, I have it right. That's funny.
1: Hmm? What is
3: it? My cigarette case. It was right here in my breast pocket. I must have left it downstairs at the hospital.
1: It doesn't matter. I can do that. Martin?
3: Yes?
1: I think... Yeah. Yes, here it is, under my pillow.
3: What? How did it get there?
1: I don't know. It must have fallen out when you bent over. But, no.
3: Why are you looking like that?
1: Because I think I know how it did get under my pillow.
3: What do you mean?
1: When fingers learn something, a special skill... They don't forget it, ever. Mine never have. Even when I'm not thinking of what I'm doing, they go on playing by themselves. These fingers here, they haven't forgotten either. You understand?
3: I'm afraid I
1: forget it. I'm awfully tired all of a sudden, Martin. Would you mind?
3: No, Roger, I'd like you to get as much rest as possible. There's a friend of mine coming here tomorrow to see you. Another doctor.
1: That's fine, Martin. I'll see you in the morning. Yes, I was tired, but that wasn't why I asked Martin to go. I did it because I wanted to be alone, because I had to be alone. Because I knew now what it was that I'd only sensed before. The hand. Hook's hand. Had a will of its own. It had picked Martin's pocket without my even being aware of it. I lay there alone in the darkness after Martin went, not touching the bandages, but flexing the fingers, forcing them to obey my will. I had to do that. I knew I had to do it, because I suspected what might happen. And what did happen proved that I was right. I fell asleep finally. And while I was asleep, I dreamed. I dreamed I was walking down a dark, labyrinthine corridor somewhere under the earth. Then...
4: Closer, Roger.
1: Huh?
4: Just a little closer.
1: Who's that? Who's there?
4: Just me. Waiting for you.
1: Hook!
4: Yeah, Hook. I said it'd get you. Well...
1: Out of the darkness came a hand that clutched me by the throat, gripped it tighter, tighter, tighter. I fought against it, tried to scream, and woke up. Yes, I woke up. And my waking was more horrible than the dream, for the hand was there, gripping me by the throat, moaning, exerting every ounce of my strength and will. I fought it off and pulled it down. I lay there, bathed in a cold sweat, staring at it, feeling the fingers quivering inside the bandages. My hand or his, I was tied to it now. Tied to a thing that was seeking to destroy me. Shaking convulsively, I leaped out of bed. I ran out into the hall and down the stairs to the living room. The piano. That was the one thing that might save me, save my reason. Seating myself at the piano, I started to play. Using only my right hand at first. But I tried to force the left hand, his hand, to join in. Then suddenly...
4: No, Roger.
1: Oh!
4: That won't work.
1: Yes.
4: No music.
1: Stop it. Stop it. Do you hear it? It's my hand now. It's mine.
4: No, Roger. Never.
1: But it is. I'm stronger than you are.
4: Nothing is stronger than I am. Nothing in the world. And there's no escape. Because we're one now, Roger. And wherever you go, I'll be there too.
1: It's not true. It's not. What are you doing?
4: Just a little closer to the desk, Roger.
1: No.
4: A little closer. Paper knife?
1: No, you can't.
4: But I can, Roger. I told you I'd get you somehow. Some way.
1: Don't.
5: Put it down.

0: is...
1: Where is he, Martin?
0: The living room. I heard the piano and... Good Lord.
1: Martin!
0: He's dead.
1: But why? How? He was saying something about a hand.
0: He was in a completely psychotic state as a result of shock and a sense of guilt. The state psychiatrist was coming tomorrow to commit him.
1: Oh, Martin.
0: That hand he brought me, wanted me to graft on. I don't know where he got it, but I suspect that was behind the whole thing.
1: Behind it?
0: Yes.
1: Well, what do you mean?
0: You don't really think I did graft it on, do you?
1: Well,
0: he was desperate, and I had to do something to quiet him. I splinted his left wrist, wrapped it in bandages, and told him not to touch them.
1: But, Martin, that paper knife in his chest...
0: Which hand is holding it?
1: His right one, his good one.
0: Yes. And still, in a way, it's possible that the dead hand, the one he was so concerned about, did guide it.
2: 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Somewhere in the silent house, a clock starts chiming for
3: murder at

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8: 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High adventure in the wild, vast reaches of space. Missions of daring in the name of interplanetary justice. Travel into the future with Buzz Corey, Commander-in-Chief of the Space Patrol! In today's transcribed adventure, Buzz and Happy are investigating a space factory revolving in an orbit around the planet Venus. Suddenly, they find themselves locked in a freight handling chamber, floating in the middle of the room.
9: They've cut the artificial gravity field. We're completely weightless.
10: Well, how are we going to get down to the floor? Oh, my head. Smoking rockets, Commander. We were pulled up to the ceiling. There's the floor down there below us.
9: They reversed the gravity field. The pull in this room is toward the ceiling.
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9: We'll get down to it all right, the hard way, I'm afraid. They'll reverse the gravity field from floor to ceiling till they break every bone in our bodies.
8: 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Well, I'll just have myself a Space Patrol breakfast with one of the super cereals, Rice Chex or Wheat Chex. 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And say, gang, here's something important. We are swamped with orders for space binoculars. We have plenty of them, but we just can't mail them out fast enough. So if you're waiting for space binoculars, please be patient. We'll soon be caught up. Well, I got to go get supercharged right now. See you later, gang. And now, today's Space Patrol adventure, the Venus Space Factory. Swinging in wide orbits around the planet Venus are two gigantic constructions, popularly known as space factories. Power is obtained from the sun by use of solar energy reflectors. These privately owned factories are inspected at regular intervals by Space Patrol personnel to see that United Planets regulations are observed. Right now, in the control section office of one of the factories, Space Patrol Inspector Curtis is talking to Vincent Trowbridge, owner of the plant.
11: I've completed the inspection, Mr. Trowbridge.
12: Find anything wrong, Inspector Curtis?
11: No, nothing serious. The heat insulation on the mercury vapor conduits needs replacing.
12: Oh, you aren't going to enter that on a report, are you?
11: Well, I should. But I'll overlook it this time if you promise to have it repaired by the time of my next official visit here.
12: Of course. You just play ball with me, Curtis, and I'll play ball with you.
11: Fine. Oh, Mr. Trowbridge.
12: Yes, Curtis.
11: About the investment you're handling for me, is everything all right?
12: Well, it doesn't look good right now.
11: But can I get my 10,000 credits back?
12: Perhaps in a few months.
11: A few months? Well, Mr. Trowbridge, you said last month we could expect a quick profit.
12: Yes, I also said there were certain risks involved. You remember that, don't you?
11: Yeah, but all our other investments, they turned out all right.
12: They were for small amounts, 100 credits or so.
11: I was counting on that money. You put me in a terrible spot.
12: I didn't put you on the spot, Curtis. You insisted I take your money. It was your money, wasn't it?
11: Yeah, of course it was, except for a few hundred I borrowed. But it has to be paid back right away.
12: Well, I'm afraid there is nothing I can do.
11: Oh, look, you've got to help me. If the Space Patrol finds out I've been having business dealings with one of the firms I inspect, I'll lose my job.
12: Well, you didn't worry much about that when you were winning.
11: Yeah, it was foolish, I admit it. But I was relying on your business judgment. If this gets out, I'm finished.
12: Perhaps I should have realized you weren't in a position to risk so much money. Tell you what. Suppose I return those 10,000 credits to you.
11: Will you, Mr. Trowbridge?
12: Now, understand, Curtis, I only do this out of the goodness of my heart. This is just a loan, you understand. It's my money you're getting. Your 10,000 is still invested with another firm, and I can't touch it.
11: I'll pay you back every credit when the other deal begins to pay off.
12: Yeah. Oh, in the meantime, you're in a position to do me a favor.
11: Well, what do you have in mind?
12: Well, you also inspect the other space factory, don't you?
11: Stan Larkin's plant? Oh, yes, sir.
12: What's his record?
11: Excellent. Why?
12: Perhaps you've been somewhat lax in your inspection. Somewhat indulgent, shall we say.
11: Oh, no. I'm always very careful.
12: Yes, but there is always room for improvement, Curtis. From now on, you can even be more careful when you check on Larkin. When are you due there again?
11: 2 days from now.
12: Well, just make sure you examine his entire factory thoroughly. I'm sure you'll be able to find that Larkin is guilty of several irregularities.
11: You aren't asking me to turn in a false report.
12: Would you rather a true one be turned in on you?
11: All right, Mr. Trowbridge.
12: Oh, this may ease your conscience a little. I have a couple of men working at Larkin's factory. You wouldn't have to use your imagination too much in reporting violations.
13: Commander Corey's office. Cadet Happy here. Yes, sir. All right, Major, I'll tell him.
14: Well, what is it, Happy?
13: It's Major Robertson, Commander. He says Inspector Curtis is due back at Venus City headquarters tomorrow. He's been on sick leave.
14: Hap, remind me to spacephone Curtis in the morning regarding the space factory report.
13: Yes, sir.
14: I can't understand what's happened to Stan Larkin's operation.
13: Well, who is this Larkin, sir?
14: He owns one of the two space factories circling Venus. The last two inspection reports have been pretty bad. Till 3 weeks ago, Larkin's plant had a very high rating.
13: Well, what's the trouble, sir?
14: Curtis listed 6 counts of defective safety equipment, including the main airlock. When he returned for another checkup 2 weeks later, 3 of the previous citations hadn't been corrected.
13: Well, what about the Trowbridge station?
14: Well, that's excellent. You know, it looks to me as though Larkin's trying to cut corners.
13: It's not a very smart move with a new government contract still sitting on the Secretary General's desk.
14: Well, it's not a smart move in any case, Happy. Any negligence in one of those space factories could cost the life of every man in the plant. First, I'll see what Curtis has to say about the situation. Then I may pay Larkin a visit.
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12: Trowbridge here. Go ahead, Curtis.
15: I just thought I ought to let you know. Corey's going to blast off for a visit to Larkin's factory.
12: Is he coming here, too?
15: He didn't mention it in our space phone conversation. But better be prepared just in case he does.
12: I am always prepared. Did he question your report on Larkin?
15: No, not yet. But I'm worried. I don't want to get into this any deeper.
12: Now look, Curtis, stop worrying. Just take it easy.
15: All right, but I won't make any more false reports.
12: Well, we'll talk about it later. When is Corey due at Larkin?
15: At about 900 hours universal start time tomorrow.
12: All right, Curtis. Trowbridge out. Now, what can my men do to convince Corey that Larson isn't the problem?
14: You can start decelerating now, Happy. We're nearly on the factory's orbit.
13: It certainly doesn't look very solid, Commander. Like a bunch of wheels strung together with wire.
14: It would never do on a planet, of course, but out here in space with no gravity pull, it's strong enough.
13: Where do we join airlock, sir?
14: At the end of that tube projecting from the circular structure. We'll make our approach from the other side.
13: It looks like we've got a clear approach on this vector, sir.
14: Right. Let's contact Larkin and tell him we're coming in for inspection.
11: Commander Corey, I've been in the manufacturing business for 20 years. This is the first time I've been accused of mismanagement.
14: All you're being accused of right now, Mr. Larkin, is failure to correct certain faulty equipment after receiving a citation from our inspector.
11: But I tell you, I ordered it corrected.
14: Did you check to see if your orders were carried out?
11: Well, frankly, no, I didn't. In the past, I've never found it necessary to check up on my employees.
14: Mr. Larkin, our inspectors have a regular procedure to follow. Would you say that in the past, Curtis has ignored defective equipment?
11: I don't know whether Curtis has ignored defective equipment or not, but I haven't.
14: Well, then what about those last two reports? What about the complaints of impurities in your products?
11: Commander, would you like to inspect this factory right now?
14: I certainly would, but you haven't answered my questions.
11: Maybe we'll both know the answers after inspection. I manufacture plastics, not excuses.
14: All right, Larkin. I'll call my cadet and we'll inspect. I'll say this for you, Larkin. Overall, your factory is run very efficiently.
11: We haven't finished the tour yet, Commander. With these accusations against me, I think it only fair that you make a complete inspection.
14: All right. What's next?
11: Well, you've seen the crew's living quarters, the power control station, and the process control room. As I recall your inspector's last report, there was a defective airlock in number 2 loading chamber.
14: That's right. Has it been repaired?
11: I ordered it repaired. Come with me. You can see for yourselves. Oh, here, wait. You'd better both put on heavy coats if you're going in there.
13: Why, is it cold in there?
11: About 5 degrees below zero centigrade. The coats are here in the locker. Here's one for you, Commander.
14: Thank you.
11: And here you are, Cadet.
13: Thanks, Mr. Larkin. Oh, why is the loading chamber so cold?
11: This chamber is where we keep the hexaplast sheets. They're moved directly into the hold of a cargo ship, which is also at 5 degrees below zero.
13: Hexaplast? What's that?
14: It's a light but very strong plastic, Happy. It's called the material with a memory.
13: A memory?
14: Mm-hmm.
11: Oh, excuse me, Commander, the intercom. Larkin at Chamber 2. Yes? Can it wait? Yep, but I'm... Oh, all right. I'll be right back. Commander, I've got to go back to the central control room. Two of my technicians seem to have misinterpreted my instructions on a process routine. Why don't you examine loading Chamber 2, and I'll join you in a minute.
14: Of course, go ahead.
11: Thanks, Commander.
14: Now, let's go in, Happy. We'd better secure the door to hold the temperature down.
13: Oh, it's not as cold in here as I expected it to be.
14: It's a dry cold, low humidity. These coats are pretty heavy.
13: Boy, there sure isn't much room to move around with all these bales stacked in here.
14: Now, there's the airlock at the other end of the chamber. Let's check the indicator and see if there's any leakage.
13: Yes, sir. Oh, by the way, Commander, what did you mean when you said hexaplast was a material with a memory?
14: Well, it can be molded into a certain shape at a fairly high temperature. Then when it's cold, the way it is now, it flattens out.
13: Uh-huh.
14: When the temperature rises, it springs back into its original form, just as though its molecules remembered what shape to take.
13: What was that?
14: I don't know. Sounded as though something snapped.
13: Oh, look, up there. The top bale came undone. Yeah, somebody did a sloppy job of packing. Wow, there goes another one. Hey, look, it's moving. The cargo's shifting.
14: You've got to get out of here, Happy.
13: Hey, Commander! Commander, what's happening?
14: The hexaplast expanding to its original shape. Open the door, hurry.
13: It's locked, sir.
14: You've got to get out of here in a hurry. If we don't, the hexaplast will crush us against the wall.
8: We'll return to Space Patrol in just a moment. This is Captain Dick Tufeld reporting the morning news direct from Terra City. First, the headlines. Commander Corey offers projectoscope to boys and girls on Earth. Space Patrol mail bags jammed with orders. The commander interrupts all communication lanes to warn projectoscope is offered for limited time only. Those are the headlines, now the details. Today, Buzz Corey is again offering all boys and girls a chance to send for the new 6-inch pocket projectoscope. This streamlined blue and yellow plastic model in the shape of the commander's rocket ship has been designed to do three important things. One, to flash on and off so rapidly it can be used as a signal light. Two, to throw a steady beam of light so it can also be used as a flashlight. Three, to throw pictures on the wall by means of a special strip of film. Response from Earth has been terrific. Orders have been pouring in without let-up, but supplies are still big and work is on schedule. When a letter is received, a projectoscope is mailed at once, but Commander Corey warned in a special bulletin that the projectoscope could be offered for a limited time only. So, gang, send for your projectoscope today. Just buy a box of rice checks or wheat checks. Then, with your name and address, send 35 cents in coin and a rice checks or wheat checks box top to Space Patrol, Box 686, St. Louis, Missouri. This offer good only in the USA and may be withdrawn at any time. That's Space Patrol, Box 686, St. Louis, Missouri. And now back to today's adventure, the Venus Space Factory. Vincent Trowbridge, owner of a space factory revolving around Venus, has forced a Space Patrol inspector to turn in false reports against Stan Larkin, owner of a competing space factory. Commander Corey and Cadet Happy went to the Larkin plant to investigate. While in loading chamber number 2 of the space factory, the two space patrolmen find themselves in danger of being crushed by a rapidly expanding plastic known as hexoplast as the temperature rises in the chamber.
16: Stand back, Happy. Let me try that door.
10: Yes, sir.
16: Somebody must have locked it after we got in here.
10: You suppose it was Larkin?
16: Pat, look out!
10: Huh? Oh, wow, if you hadn't yelled, sir, I'd have been smashed between those two blocks of hexaplast.
16: It's going to keep expanding till it fills every inch of this chamber.
10: That's as hard as rock.
16: Yes, after it reaches its original shape.
10: Commander, could it break through the hull of the chamber?
16: By the time it does, it won't matter to us. Hey, wait. You've given me an idea. There's a bale that hasn't broken open yet. Help me drag it to the door.
10: Yes, sir.
16: Let's move fast, Happy.
10: This bale feels soft. Yeah.
16: Now let's wedge it between the stack of hexaplast and the door. A little tighter.
10: Commander, I can feel it expanding.
16: Stand back. When those metal packing strips burst, they'll lash out like whips.
10: There it goes.
16: It's swelling up. Let's hope that door is the weakest part of the chamber.
10: Hey, it works, sir. The door's open.
16: Let's get out of here quickly.
10: Hey, Commander, it's colder out here in the passage than it was in the chamber.
16: Let's get to the control room. I want to hear Larkin's explanation of this. Here's the control room, Hap. Larkin.
17: Commander, you're safe.
16: And you know what happened in the loading chamber.
17: Yes. Did you secure the outer door to the passage?
16: Yes, I did. Now, maybe you'll tell me who locked the refrigeration door.
17: Locked it? It wasn't locked.
10: Oh, no. We had to use expanding hexaplast to break it open.
17: You were in there with that wild plastic?
16: Where did you think we were, Larkin?
17: I don't know. I settled the argument between the two technicians. Then I came back here and checked the instruments. I could see the temperature was rising in the loading chamber.
16: And what made it rise?
17: The thermostat must have been defective. But it's all right now. Even if the hexaplast bursts the chamber hull, we won't lose any air in the other sections of the factory.
16: But I'd still like to know what made the temperature rise and the door lock just when Cadet Happy and I were in that chamber.
17: Commander, you don't think it was deliberate?
16: I don't know, Larkin. But somebody here is guilty of criminal negligence. As of this moment, your factory is officially closed.
17: Closed? Why?
16: Safety. One incompetent or vicious man in this space factory could destroy the lives of everyone aboard it. I'm going to order a ship to be sent here from Venus to remove every one of your staff to Venus City until we can have a complete investigation. I'll assign a space patrol ship to cruise alongside this factory in its orbit around Venus to protect your interests.
17: Very well, Commander. I'll order a complete shutdown.
16: All right, Larkin. Come on, Happy. We'll get to our ship and space upon Venus City. Then we'll head for Terra and organize an investigation.
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18: Are there any cargo ships loading or unloading at the factory?
19: No ships are due till tomorrow. Why?
18: I'm coming there to talk to you.
19: What am I?
18: I'll tell you when I get there.
19: Now, isn't that rather stupid? You aren't due to inspect for another 10 days.
18: I'm nearly there. Have the airlocks ready.
19: Why can't you tell me what you want over the spacophone? We're both on the scramble circuit.
18: I've got to talk to you. In person.
19: All right, come ahead. But if you are in trouble, don't expect me to get you out of it.
13: Commander, shouldn't we be on the Terra Vector?
16: I've changed course, Happy. We're heading for the other space factory on the opposite side of Venus.
13: Why? Is something wrong at the Trowbridge plant?
16: Well, so far it's not as serious as what went on at Larkin's. I've been getting some interesting information from Major Robertson, though. Trowbridge has been putting out some defective plastics, too, worse than Larkin's.
13: Was it in the inspector's report, sir?
16: No. The Bureau of Standards discovered it. It should have been detected by our inspector at the factory. Yet he's consistently given Trowbridge a high efficiency rating.
13: Does the same man check both factories?
16: Yes, George Curtis. Well, maybe he needs a vacation.
13: Yeah, he seemed to be right on his toes when he checked Larkin's plant.
16: Venus City Space Control was supposed to notify me when they located Curtis. He's off duty for 18 hours, so he must be somewhere in the city.
13: Oh, there's another collection of wheels in the viewscope, sir. We're getting close to the Trowbridge factory.
20: All right, Curtis, tell me what was important enough to bring you here to the factory at this time.
11: I found out what your men tried to do to Corey with the hexiplast. You might have killed him.
20: Wouldn't that have put Larkin in a hot spot? As it is, this will probably finish him.
11: Yeah, but you don't know the rest of it. Corey had the whole crew, including Larkin, flown to Venus City for an investigation. I'll be called in to testify.
20: So what? That close call, Corriette will convince him that Larkin isn't fit to operate a factory. Ah, you just calm down. Go back to Venus City and be there when he calls you.
11: But, Trowbridge, don't you realize? Corey will probably give Larkin and his crew a brainograph test and find out about your spies.
20: I hadn't thought of that.
11: Corey will find out you're behind this whole scheme and find out about me.
20: You know, I'm glad you did come here, Curtis. You can fly me to Venus before Corey organizes his investigation. We'll have to eliminate those spies of mine before they are given the brainograph test.
11: No, I won't have any part of it.
20: All you have to do is keep your mouth shut. Being a space patrol inspector, you wouldn't be asked to take a brainograph test. Not if you play calm.
15: Commander Corey aboard Terra 5 calling Venus Space Factory number 2.
11: That's Corey.
13: Shut up.
15: Corey aboard Terra 5 calling Space Factory number 2.
20: Now keep your mouth shut, Curtis. Let me do the talking. Venus Space Factory number 2 to Commander Corey. Trowbridge here.
15: Mr. Trowbridge, I want to talk to you on official business.
20: Why, of course, Commander.
15: You'll be ready to join airlocks with the factory in about 3 minutes.
20: 3 minutes?
15: Yes.
20: Come ahead, Commander.
15: Thanks, Mr. Trowbridge. Corey out.
11: You recognize my ship. Why didn't you stall him till I could get away?
20: It's too late now. He'd see you anyway. Don't worry. Just do as I say and we'll both be all right. Just get back in that living compartment and lock the door. I'll handle Corey.
11: What are you going
20: to
11: do?
20: Just leave that to me. Go on. Get in that compartment.
16: Go on, Happy.
13: Yes, sir.
20: Well, Commander Corey, this is rather a surprise.
16: Hello, Mr. Trowbridge. I recognized our inspector's ship at number 2 airlock. Is he in here?
20: Yes, he's inspecting my factory.
16: It was my impression that he was here 4 days ago.
20: Oh, you mean you didn't know he was coming here today? I'm afraid Inspector Curtis is a very thorough young man. I've been getting quite a going over from him.
16: You have? Why?
20: Well, I'll let him tell you. He's probably in the handling room now. This way, please. On second thought, maybe I'd better tell you myself. Frankly, I tried to deceive Curtis on his last trip here, and I thought I succeeded.
16: Deceive him? How?
20: Some defective insulation.
16: Well, what about it?
20: Well, I could tell that Curtis wasn't feeling very well, and I thought I'd put it over, that he wouldn't notice. Well, I found out differently. He's going over the entire plant with a vengeance.
16: After I see Curtis, there are a couple of other matters I want to discuss with you, Mr. Trowbridge.
20: Well, certainly. You'll find Curtis right in here, Commander. The handling room. Just go right in.
13: Hey! You. On your feet, Happy. Get through that door. After him.
21: Commander. Commander, I can't touch the floor. What happened?
16: We're floating. Trowbridge cut off the artificial gravity in here.
21: We're going right toward the ceiling.
16: Now, take it easy. When you reach the ceiling, push yourself gently toward the floor.
21: Yes, sir.
16: Gently now. You might bounce back up again. When your feet touch, make your way carefully toward the door. Remember, we're completely weightless.
21: I can reach the ceiling now. Here goes.
16: That's it. We're going down.
21: Yeah, like a couple of feathers. Oh, this is the strangest feeling.
16: Easy now. Your feet are almost touching the floor.
21: Oh, my head. Smoking rockets, Commander. We were pulled up to the ceiling. There's the floor down there below us.
16: Trowbridge reversed the gravity field. Pull in this room is toward the ceiling.
21: How are we going to get down to the floor?
16: The hard way, I'm afraid. Trowbridge can keep reversing the gravity field from floor to ceiling till he batters us unconscious.
21: Look, sir. Everything that wasn't bolted to the floor is up on the ceiling all around us. Crates and tools, everything.
16: Now you see why Trowbridge called this the handling room. They can handle any object by adjusting the gravity field, no matter how heavy.
21: Yeah, including us. Wow, feel that. I'm pressing harder than ever against the ceiling.
16: Trowbridge is increasing the gravity field.
21: What's he going to do? Knock us out by giving us extra G's?
16: I doubt that he has that much power.
21: Well, it's strong enough so that I can't stand up on the ceiling.
16: If he reverses it at this strength, we'll break every bone in our bodies when we hit the floor.
21: Well, this is awful. Just waiting for him to smash us down.
16: Happy, look down there on the wall. See that switch box?
21: Yes, sir.
16: It's right by the outer loading hatch. Maybe a gravity control emergency switch. We can just turn that lever to the off position.
21: But we can't reach it, sir. Not even if we could stand up.
16: No, but there are a lot of objects around us up here in the ceiling. Small things we could throw. We can hit that switch before Trowbridge reverses the gravity.
21: There's a small crowbar. It's even hard to crawl with all this high gravity. There.
16: Now take careful aim, Happy. Remember, be ready to duck. That bar is going to fall back up to the ceiling.
21: Yeah, that's right. I'm glad you reminded me. Well, here goes.
16: Oh, watch out, it's falling back.
21: I didn't throw it nearly hard enough.
16: I'll try it with this wrench.
21: If you hit it, we'll have quite a drop to the floor.
16: If I hit it, we'll stay here in the ceiling till we push ourselves down. Cross your fingers.
21: Hey, you hit it, sir. We're weightless again.
16: All right, Happy. Easy now. Press against the ceiling with your legs. Push yourself down toward the door. Okay, careful now. Let's go.
1: Come on, Curtis, quick. Get into your ship.
3: What'd you do with Corey?
1: He's floating around in the handling room, up near the ceiling.
3: What?
1: Well, just as I was about to reverse the gravity pole and smash him to the floor, the field cut off. I guess I overloaded the coils. Come on, we gotta get out of here. Hurry, get into your ship.
3: All right, Trowbridge, stay right where you are.
1: Hurry!
22: Commander, I didn't know you were here.
16: Curtis, you had the right hunch in coming back here, but evidently you didn't know just how far Trowbridge really would go.
22: But no, Commander.
1: Yeah, that's right, Curtis. I might even take a brainograph test.
16: Happy, take Trowbridge into custody.
22: No, you don't. Get your hands up, Cadet
16: Curtis.
22: Go on, you too, Corey.
21: Hey, what is this? Curtis, are you out of your mind?
1: Good work, Curtis. Now, Corey, we'll see.
22: Get him, Happy!
16: All right, you two, on your feet.
21: I've got their weapons, sir.
22: Commander, Trowbridge forced me to help him. He bribed two of Larkin's guards to heat up the hexaplast chamber. I didn't have a thing to do with it.
1: Curtis, keep your mouth shut.
16: You might as well let him talk, Trowbridge. We've got enough on you right now.
22: Commander, I'll tell you everything. Honestly, I will. I only did what I did so I wouldn't lose my inspector's job.
16: Curtis, you have a peculiar idea of an inspector's duties.
21: Yeah, don't worry, Curtis. You'll still be an inspector. You can inspect the inside of a criminal rehabilitation center.
8: An action preview of next week's exciting Space Patrol adventure in just a moment. Gang, everybody's talking about the projectoscope, and no wonder, it's terrific. Now, here's a boy who's been talking about his projectoscope since the moment he got it. That was on Saturday morning.
23: Hey, Junior, look. I got my projectoscope. Man, it's really neat. Look at that. It's shaped like a real outer space rocket ship with tail fins and a radar antenna.
8: Sunday night, and he's still going strong.
23: Hey, Dad, turn out the light. There now. I'm going to show you some pictures on the wall with my projectoscope. That's Buzz Corey and Cadet Happy, you see there, in a real Space Patrol adventure. It's called Mighty Meteor, and there's three other adventures on the same film.
8: And so it went with his friends on Monday, Tuesday, and Wednesday.
23: Look at Joe. Look at this projectoscope flash signals in the dark. See how fast I can blink it on and off?
8: 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And this boy is still talking about his projectoscope.
23: Now, don't cry, sis. I'll find that nickel you dropped here in the dark. See, I got my projectoscope in my pocket. And it's a swell flashlight, too. See that beam of light? Here's your nickel, sis. Good old projectoscope.
8: Gang, get yourself one of these wonderful projectoscopes. We have enough for all of you, and we'll send you on the day we get your order. Just buy a box of rice Chex or wheat Chex. 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Write that down. Space Patrol, Box 686, St. Louis, Missouri. And now, a preview of next week's exciting Space Patrol adventure. Buzz and Happy have joined airlocks with a spaceship in which two criminals are holding Carol captive. Although the criminals have meekly surrendered over the spacophone, Buzz is still wary.
14: Happy, I'm going to open the inner hatch. Have your ray gun ready.
13: Yes, sir.
17: You got us, Commander, with our hands up. Look, I'll turn on the lights so you can see better.
14: Happy, the lights...
21: They're blinding, Commander. I can't see.
17: Let them have it, Rambo. They can't see. They're helpless.
8: Be sure to be with us next Saturday for the exciting story, The Cosmic Ray Detector, when Wheat Chex, Rice Chex, and Good Hot Ralston again bring you Space Patrol! Special bulletin for boys and girls in Indianapolis, Indiana, and Washington, D.C. Buzz Corey's own space battlecruiser, the Ralston Rocket, will be in your area next week. Don't miss it. The Ralston Rocket. Space Patrol, an original Mike Moser production, starring Ed Kemmerer as Commander Corey and Lynn Osborne as Cadet Happy, was written by Lou Houston and directed by Larry Robertson. Other players were Ken Mayer, Bela Kovach, Norman Jolly, and David Duval. Dick Tufel speaking. Now, don't forget to tune in next Saturday and every Saturday when Wheat Chex, Rice Chex, and Good Hot Ralston again present the new exciting Space Patrol!
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0: This is the fascinating story of Dantro, the Planet Man, troubleshooter for the League of Planets organization, the law enforcement body for peace and justice in the celestial world, whose headquarters and center of operations are situated on the capital of all the planets, Planaria Rex. From Mercury to Pluto, wherever danger threatens the universe, you will find Dantro, the Planet Man, fighting for fair play. In a moment, the Planet Man. You recall that Dantro the Planet Man and Barrow the Robot, trapped in the graveyard of spaceships, had decided to go underground to the city of the insect people. Slats caught aboard the Alpha in the magnetic field of the planet made an almost suicidal attempt to break the grip. Dantro and Barrow are talking.
1: I sense the approach of a group of some sort.
2: Where? From under the portal, Barrow?
1: I believe so. Wait. Yes, definitely from the direction of the portal.
2: You think it's dark enough for us to go by without being seen?
1: Let us hope so. Quiet now. They're very close.
2: That whole thing's starting to turn.
1: Yes, it must be treated like a screw to keep it airtight. Come, let us get as close as the ground will permit. It may not stay open very long. If I may suggest it, I'll go first so that I can be ready to carry you down.
2: It's all right. I'm not proud. Lead the way.
1: There, the portal is opening. Hear the air hiss out. They can't keep it open very long at that rate. They lose too much atmosphere.
2: Come on, we better make a run for it.
1: We'll just have to chance being seen.
2: There's a ship. It's coming in now. Looks like one of your fleet.
1: It is. See, it's the Vistros. I was attached to that very ship.
2: Now, here's the edge. Look at that. I must go down 10 miles.
1: Hurry now. On my back.
2: Right.
1: Are you secure?
2: Secure. Lower away.
1: Apparently, we were not seen.
2: No, the ship is continuing up. You're right about this portal. It's good we moved quickly. It's closing already. Now that we're under, I'll take off this mask of my spacesuit. Your perception is sharper than mine, Barrow. Can you tell how far it is to the bottom?
1: About 16 miles.
2: 16 miles? It's incredible.
1: That is to the bottom, but my sonic detectors indicate several levels above that.
2: Well, of course, there would be several. Remember, Sacro said that this race has been forced to dig deeper and deeper into their planet as the sun died and the internal heat of the planetary crust cooled.
1: At our rate of fall, we should reach the bottom in about 5 minutes. I could drop faster, but we had better proceed slowly until we can see what lies below us.
2: Wait, stop a second.
1: Is something wrong?
2: No, but something just occurred to me. I'd like your reaction to it.
1: Certainly. What do you suggest?
2: If these insect men have been digging themselves deeper into this planet, the levels above the bottom must be deserted. But they must be connected to the lowest level at many places.
1: Your reasoning is sound, Planet Man.
2: Well, let's not descend then to the lowest level where we know the insect men are probably on guard. We'll stop at the first level we come to and work our way down.
1: An excellent idea, and the first level is close by. I'll continue our descent.
2: You're right. There it is. Better angle over that way.
1: I'm doing it now.
2: Bit more. All right, hold it. I'll climb down off your back. Cut your jets.
1: There's very little light, can you see?
2: Not very well.
1: I'll go first, then. My sonic detectors enable me to move in darkness.
2: I think it's safe enough away from the shaft to use my spacesuit floods. I doubt that any of the insect men ever come up to this level. Look at this dust. No one's been here for hundreds of years.
1: I believe your estimate is correct. By the way, Planet Man, suppose Slats did break out of the magnetic field of this planet and returns for help. Do you think he and the Mardi will follow us down here?
2: Well, that's up to them. Sacro will tell them where we are. If I know Slats, there'll be no holding him up there.
1: I hope for your sake and those of the slaves down below that Slats made it. Our chance of success alone are few, if any.
2: Well, it's too late to worry about that now. Let's see if we can find some way down to the level.
3: Slats aboard the Alpha calling Rura of the Mardi. Come in, Rura. Now, where is that gal? Just like a woman, when you want to talk to her, you can't find her. Come in, Rura. This is Slats.
4: Slats? Slats, this is Rora. I thought you'd be halfway to Earth by now, but the cosmic locator shows you're heading back up here. What's up?
3: Can you get a fleet of ships headed toward me at once?
4: Ships? I'll use the dimension warper.
3: Look, don't argue. Get those ships. Planet Man's in trouble.
0: Slats has made contact with the Mardi. Will they help him try to rescue Dantro? We'll be back in a moment, so level up.

0: When we left Dancho and Barrow, they were making their way underground to the fearful headquarters of the insect people. Slats and Rura of the Mardi are attempting to help rescue Dancho and Barrow from the dying insect planet.
1: Is a fleet on the way?
2: They should join us any minute. I gave the necessary orders and then had myself sent aboard the Alpha with the Dimension Warper. Now, would you mind telling me what this is all about?
1: Okay, and I'm sorry if I sounded kind of rough before, but I'm worried about Dancho. See, the last I saw him, he and Barrow were headed down toward an apparently dead planet, but it's far from dead. You see, we were on our way home.
3: There must be a connection to the level below this one somewhere near here.
4: I'm sure we will find it, but be careful. The walls and ceilings of this chamber are not too solid. Through the centuries, the supports must have rusted away.
3: Well, I guess they'll hold a little while longer. They've held up this long. Say, what's that over there?
4: It looks like a passageway that's been sealed up.
3: I'll bet that's what we're looking for. It's probably been sealed to keep the heat and air from escaping from below.
4: What are you going to do?
3: I'll try to cut an opening through it with my heat projector. Stand back.
4: It seems to resist heat.
3: I'll set the projector up to full range. No luck.
4: Perhaps my boring arm will tunnel through it.
3: That would take too long. I'll use a few explosive pellets from this hand detonator.
4: What about these walls? They're none too solid.
3: We'll have to chance it. Get back a little further, Barrow. He's really set up quite a blast.
4: Planet man, get back. The roof is caving in.
3: Come on, Barrow. We'll have to try to get through before the whole cavern caves in. We'll never get through then.
4: Hurry, planet man. This whole chamber is coming down.
1: There it is, you see, Roar, the first planet from that white dwarf. Wait, I'll cut the drive.
2: Why don't we go in a little closer?
1: Well, I told you about that magnetic field. No sense getting in too close until your fleet catches up with us.
2: Oh, you needn't fear getting trapped again. Our fleet is neutral to any such field.
1: No, it's not just that. I think we ought to have some sort of plan before we get any closer. There's some hostile ships, too, remember?
2: Oh, I don't forget so quickly, Slats, but you're right about the plan. What would you suggest?
1: Do your ships have invisibility shields?
2: Correct. The shields not only make them invisible to the eye, but also prevent their being picked up on any detection apparatus.
1: Well, I think the first thing to do is to get rid of those characters that tried to blast me out of space. They don't know I broke out of the field, you see. They probably figure I crashed on the planet. When they see the Alpha again, they won't waste any time trying to get rid of me.
2: Well, what will that gain us?
1: Well, here's the pitch. When the fleet gets here, you transfer aboard the flagship. Have them all cut in their invisibility shields and follow me in.
2: I see your plan now. Those other ships will think you're still alone and close in. When they get close enough, our ships will simply destroy them.
1: That's the ticket, Rurigail. Boy, are those babies going to get a surprise. But listen, save one for me, huh? I haven't forgotten the way they tried to gang up on me.
2: As you wish, but don't be unnecessarily reckless. Remember, our main problem is to save Planet Man.
1: Don't worry about me. Hey, there goes the detector. Flash him the recognition signal. Might be my friends coming out to play.
2: We'll soon know. If it's the Mardi, they'll reply at once. It's the fleet from home, all right.
1: All right, have them form in a perimeter around the Alpha.
2: Hello, this is Rura aboard the Alpha calling the Mardi flagship Tonat. Hello, Tonat. Form a protective perimeter around the Alpha and send your space launch for me. I'm coming aboard. I'll give the rest of your orders in person. Now, Slats. As soon as we've eliminated those other ships, I'll come back aboard the Alpha. Then we'll go down to the surface of that planet.
1: And the sooner the better, Rura, my gal. The sooner the better.
4: Planet man, where are you? My detectors show that you are nearby, but I cannot see your light.
3: Back here, Barrow. I'm caught under some rocks.
4: Don't move. You may just cause another cave-in. I think I'll be able to lift them off with my propulsion unit, but we'll have to move very slowly. This cavern is not in much better shape than the one we left.
3: Whatever you say, but hurry. I'm afraid the insect men must have instruments that will register that cave-in. They're probably on their way here now.
0: Dantro and Barrow have probably revealed their presence to the insect people. Can Slats get to Dantro before the insect people? We'll be back in a moment, but first here is a message the Planet Man wants you to hear.

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Rocket millions of light years into space with Dan Trow, the Planet Man.

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0: Let us send our imaginations forward into time, into the years beyond 2000 AD. What strange adventures, what exciting things will we find in the world of tomorrow? 2000 plus. Today, an adventure of outer space, when the worlds met. It is the year 2000 plus 20. At the giant spaceport in Washington, D.C., temporary capital of the Federated World Government, an enormous throng, tense with expectancy, jams every available inch of space surrounding the rocket landing field. All eyes strain upward into the clear blue sky. For today is the day, April 21st, 2000 plus 20. And audio and televox networks of the world are at the rocket field to cover the epic event. Yes, ladies and gentlemen, this is the day we've all been waiting for. In a matter of minutes now, out of that brilliant blue sky will come a ship, a spaceship, carrying in its gleaming hold the first load of uranium taken from the pits of Luna, satellite of Earth. Since the beginning of time... Now, one moment, folks. There's a signal from the tower. This may be it. Take it away, Fred.
1: This is Fred Haskins reporting from the control tower. Our escort planes have been in contact with the spaceship from Luna for the past 12 minutes. They are now approaching the field from the northeast, and any moment now we can expect...
2: And there she is, the rocket from Kronos, 17 hours out of Luna City. Her magnetium hull white hot from the friction of the atmosphere. Her jet brakes belching fire. She's right over the field now. She's coming down. Down. Down. She's landed. Mark well this date, my friends. This is the dawn of the interplanetary age.

0: calling Moon. Earth calling Moon. Come in, Luna City.
1: Luna City, Johnny Dixon.
0: Dixon, where you been? You're 3 minutes late.
1: Sorry, McCabe. All shipments as scheduled, everything routine.
0: Report noted. Check out.
1: Check it.
2: You know, Johnny...
1: What, Paul?
2: Sometimes I think we're crazy. Spending our lives cooped up in this pressurized shell, breathing synthetic air, risking our necks every time we put on a spacesuit and go out into the cold, barren, pitted piece of green cheese. Huh. And for what?
1: Well, you're kidding, Paul. You know the answer. We're space happy. That's all that's wrong with us. Huh. We pulled every wire and practically tore the World Federation apart getting this assignment on the moon. And we'll do it again when the first flight into deep space gets underway. Next month and next year, whenever they get through with their preparations.
2: Yeah, I guess that's it. But right now, Johnny, what I wouldn't give to see a tree again. And cornfields in Kansas.
1: Me, I want to hear a bird singing. And watch the lights go on in the skyscrapers along the waterfront. I want to dance with my girl and breathe in the sweet smell of lilac. Boy, if I... Hey, what's that?
2: Huh?
1: That sound, that vibration, it... There, do you hear it?
2: Well, I'm not sure whether I heard or felt it, Johnny. Like a current of air passing by me.
1: Yeah, that's it. Some kind of pulsation. Makes my skin tingle. Like...
2: Listen. Sounded different, didn't it?
1: Yeah, a different pitch.
2: The instruments are all steady. Nothing on the visit screen. The radar's negative. What is it, Johnny? Where's it from?
1: It's not from Earth, I'll swear to that. I got a crazy notion, Paul. A crazy notion that someone's trying to signal us.
2: You mean...
1: I don't know what I mean. Oh, maybe McCabe's right. Maybe I got a touch of...
2: Johnny. Johnny, what is it?
1: Look. Look, Paul. Look at the direction finder. It's swung all the way around. Those sounds, those waves are coming from outer space. I've got to call...
0: Earth calling Luna City. Earth calling Luna City.
1: Luna City to Earth. Go ahead, Earth. Go ahead, McCabe.
0: Dixon, what's going on up there? What's the idea of beaming out those hammy signals?
1: Signals?
0: Yeah, the harp effect. The music of the sphere stuff. It's giving the boys and the monitors down here the heebie-jeebies.
1: You got them too, McCabe? You picked them up on Earth?
0: Certainly. What's it all about?
1: The signals, if that's what they are coming from one definite spot in outer space.
0: Outer space?
1: That's what I said.
0: Johnny, get your spacesuit ready. Better have a conference about it.
1: But listen...
0: Have your men tune up rocket 307. Blast off at 0800. We'll be expecting you on Earth in the morning.
1: Days now we've been getting those signals, and not one of you geniuses has been able to decipher them.
3: Hey, well, Mr. McCabe, if you know of anyone who can do it better, then
4: take
3: you'd
4: it
3: better...
4: easy, Professor Wolfson. You don't have to be so touchy. But 10 days. What do you say, Dr. Lee?
5: 10 days or 10 years, it makes no difference. If those sounds or signals are code, it is in a language unknown to man.
4: You're sure of that?
3: We've consulted the foremost cryptographists of the world. We've tried every way to break the code.
4: What does that add up to?
3: That message, if it is a message, does not come from anywhere on Earth or from any man on Earth.
1: I told you, Chief. It's what I've been saying all along. Of course you can't decode those messages in any known language, living or dead, because they come from Mars.
3: Mars, that cannot be.
1: Yes, Mars. My directional finder on the moon indicated it, and McCabe's down here pinned it down. Look at the graph. I brought it.
3: Directional signals can be wrong.
1: Yes, sir, but get this. I've been timing those signals. They come at intervals of exactly 24 hours, 37 minutes, and 22 seconds.
3: The length of the day on Mars.
1: Yeah, and if we were trying to signal them, we'd do it, say, every night at 1800. That's what they're doing to us.
3: In that case, the next signal is due
4: in 10 minutes and 13 seconds. And we'll be sitting here like lummoxes, feeling our scalps tingle while the message drifts past us.
5: Gentlemen, excuse, please. But it seems to me the message need not necessarily drift past us.
4: Why not? What do you mean?
5: By the message, I do not mean the sounds or the words that are being transmitted. I refer to the thoughts themselves. The thoughts that perhaps are being transferred from the Martians to us.
1: Thought transference? That's telepathy.
5: We have discarded that word, Mr. Dixon. Too many charlatans use it. But we do know that there is extrasensory perception of thought impulses. Just as there are sound waves which your ear has learned to interpret and light waves which your eye and brain transform into a picture, so there are thought waves, electrical impulses discharged by the brain which vary with the particular thought.
3: An intriguing idea, Dr. Lee. If only we had some instrument that could pick up and sort out these impulses.
5: There is such an instrument, Professor Wolfson.
3: What?
5: I have been working on it for many years. It involves a scanning screen intercepting an electrified field.
4: Well, what are we waiting for?

0: this little machine can take thoughts and turn them into words we can hear? English words?
1: Not only English, Mr. McKeeb. It will translate thought impulses into any language for which you set the dials. You think of something, Mr. Dixon. Now, listen. First, I set for French.
2: Et maintenant, les Chinois.
1: German.
2: Wonderful, these Chinesen.
1: And English?
2: Darn clever, these Chinese.
1: You must understand...
0: Oh, excuse me, Dr. Lee, but we'll have to postpone this. 15 seconds to go. Better set your dials for a remote pickup. Stand by, everyone.
3: Nothing. More power.
0: Well, it was a good try.
3: Wait. I've got that feeling again. My skin's beginning to crawl.
4: Yeah, mine too.
0: Oh, no, it's just your imagination.
1: Quiet! They are coming through now.
2: Planet 4, greeting Planet 3.
1: This is Mars!
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life on Mars. This week, ladies and gentlemen, the question that has bedeviled mankind ever since the day he first stood erect and gazed into the heavens has been answered. There is life on Mars, intelligent, articulate life. The country, the world, tonight, seethes with excitement. Has Mars received our response? Has our telepathator succeeded in projecting, as thoughts, the messages spoken into it by human beings? Or can it merely receive the thoughts?

0: smell of lilacs, Terry. I'll never get enough of it.
1: Oh, it's lovely, Johnny. And look, there's a moon out tonight.
0: Moon? Oh, please. You know, it's hard to believe that back in 1950, people could still get romantic over that cold, dead, pockmarked, heavenly yo-yo.
1: Oh,
0: now, that red star up there, Mars, that's a different proposition. It's alive. There are living beings up there.
1: Johnny, it's staggering. It's beyond imagination. It's
0: rubbish. Why shouldn't there be life up there?
1: But they're so advanced. Spaceships and interplanetary signals. Well,
0: maybe you've got a point at that. We thought we were so smart because we reached the moon. Our spaceships aren't developed enough yet to get to Mars.
1: It's just as well.
0: What?
1: Because you'd want to be the first to go.
0: Wouldn't you like that? I'd be quite a hero. You could point at my picture and say, hey, that's my guy.
1: You're my guy anyway, Johnny.
0: Sure, Terry. But don't worry, honey. I won't be seeing any Martians for a long time.
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5: We got through it all.
4: The time has come. At this moment, which marks the beginning of the great interstellar age between worlds, it is fitting that there be between us a meeting of minds. Therefore, we are sending a ship to visit your planet.
5: No, it can't be.
4: The ship will depart tonight and enter your magnetic field in 7 of our days. Have landing instructions ready. We come in peace. We come in peace.

0: assembly meeting taken place in such an atmosphere of excitement, panic, and recrimination. And here on the floor of the assembly chamber, all the emotions aroused by the stunning message from Mars have been boiling and clashing all day.
1: I rise for a point of information. As civilian head of the world military government, I want to know why those Martians have beaten us to the draw.
2: Gentlemen, if the decision we are to make is to be a wise one, we must lay aside passions and fears and consider the question calmly. The Martians are coming, and we must receive them either with friendship or hostility.
1: Drive them off! Blast them out of the sky!
2: That may not be as simple as it sounds. Remember, my friends, these Martians are advanced scientifically, perhaps far beyond us. They have conquered deep space. They can transmit thought waves. They may have weapons, beside which our nuclear bombs are as toy pistols.
1: Dr. Lee is right, gentlemen. We don't dare fight them off. The risk is too great.
3: They come in peace. They've said so over and over again. Let us so receive them.
4: Very well. If such is the will of this body, let them come in peace. But as civilian head of the world military government, I assure you all, we will not be found napping.
5: Earth calling Martian interstellar ship. Earth calling Martian interstellar ship. Here are the landing instructions of the Federated World Government. 3 Earth days from this hour, which will be the 6th Martian day of your flight through space, you will be met by an escort of 20 rocket ships. We will greet you in the name of peace. The 20 rocket ships will escort you.
6: Instructions to Commission of Defense. All escort rocket ships assigned to accompany Martian spaceship will carry the following armaments: death fog sprays, magnetic disintegrators, atomic missiles class B. All weapons shall be on the...
5: And upon your entry into the Earth's atmosphere, you will circle our globe once and then make landing at our spaceport at Los Alamos, New Mexico, which will be ready to receive you.
6: The spaceport of Los Alamos shall be mined to a depth of 50 feet with tritonium landmines. The field shall be encircled with radioactive flamethrowers and a reserve force.
5: From the landing field, you will be conducted to the seat of the world government at Washington, D.C., where you will be received and housed in suitable accommodations. We will welcome you in peace. Check out.
0: We will welcome you in peace. We hope.
7: Suitable accommodations. Trust McCabe to hand me a crackpot assignment like this.
8: Oh, Johnny, you're the big face man. You're supposed to know by instinct what's suitable accommodation for a Martian.
7: Don't be silly, Terry. I haven't the slightest notion in the world what they'll look like except some crazy ideas I picked up from science fiction. I don't know why...
8: All right. That's why we're here. The head of our anthropology section has more ideas than any science fiction writer you've ever read. Now, here we are.
9: Terry, come in.
8: Hello, Professor. This is Mr. Dixon, the young man I told you about.
9: I know Mr. Dixon.
7: Professor, I've got a problem.
9: Terry and I have discussed the problem. It is my theory that the Martians will, in most important respects, have the characteristics of the Earthman.
7: Oh, what's the basis of your theory, Professor?
9: It's very simple. The accomplishments of the Martians parallel our own. Only a being with opposable thumbs can fashion the intricate devices necessary for spaceships. Only a being with a nervous system like our own could master communication. Only a creature with a brain like ours could dream of peace.
7: Makes sense, Professor.
8: That's one side of it, Johnny. A lot of other anthropologists think differently.
9: That is so.
8: They feel that the Martians living on a dry planet with little vegetation and very little water will be creatures that crawl on the ground like our insects, enlarged a few thousand times. They may look like enormous ants with oversized antennae.
7: I give up. With 48 hours left, I can't prepare accommodations for every conceivable form of life. We'll just have to improvise after they get here. I just hope they don't get too sick when they first look at us.

0: This is Matt Wilson again, reporting from the spaceport at Los Alamos. A tremendous crowd is gathered here. We're awaiting the appearance of the spaceship from Mars, which is being escorted by 20 rocket ships from the rendezvous near the moon. According to reports, all's gone well so far. The Martian ship... Now, one moment, please. An audio box announcement is going to be made to the people assembled.
1: Your attention, please. The ship from Mars and its escorts will be seen any moment from the east.
0: You heard that. Any moment, the ship from Mars and... What? There they are! They're coming in! The landing rocket ship first! And now, the ship from Mars! The Martian ship is idling over the field now, casting a huge shadow over the landscape. It's an awe-inspiring spectacle. The ship is tremendous. 18 to 20 stories in height, several city blocks long, and its large windows are fashioned of some kind of transparent metal.
2: Civilian commander to Special Defense Patrol. Manned battle stations.
0: Our technical experts are staring at the craft in open-mouthed wonder. Mr. McCabe, what is your reaction?
3: I am dumbfounded. The ship doesn't seem to operate on a rocket principle. There's no belching fire, no clouds of smoke. I keep wondering what kind of fuel they use, what principles of propulsion, and what metals.
0: Thank you, sir. The ship is almost touching the ground now, and the crowd is getting uneasy. Why, they're falling back, as though there were something... I see it now. Why, it's a blue haze misting about the Martian ship, forming a 20-foot blanket of whatever it is.
2: Commander, Defense Patrol, 0 hour. Reorient all weapons. Remove safety controls. Stand by to fire.
0: Secretary of the World Federation is going to speak.
1: As your great ship settles on our soil, we salute you, the emissaries of space. We wait eagerly for your appearance.
0: Now, the blue mist has completely vanished. All eyes are on the ship, waiting for the first Martian to appear. There is no sign of activity yet.
1: Will you respond to our greetings, Martians? Will you make your presence known?
0: Nothing stirring. No gangplank lowered. No sign of life. Perhaps they were not prepared for atmospheric conditions here. Perhaps on the very brink of success, death has struck within that awe-inspiring vessel. Wait, it looks... Yes, it's moving. A tremendous section of the ship's prow is opening out in front. Like a gigantic tongue, it thrusts forward and drops to earth, forming a great ramp from the ship to our soil. And now it's down, and the surface of the ramp is like nothing ever seen on this earth. A shimmering, impalpable iridescence, unbelievably radiant and beautiful. The throng of spectators are silent, motionless, scarcely breathing, waiting to see the first Martian emerge. And still, nothing. No one, no thing comes down the ramp. There is nothing but silence. Listen. That must be the Martian communication vibrations we were told about. Then men on the field are operating the receiving device and...
4: Earthmen, we ask that you send one representative to board our craft. We assure his safety.
5: Gentlemen, there is no cause for alarm.
6: I think there is. They want a hostage or a specimen to take back with them.
7: There's no time for wrangling. They're waiting for a decision.
8: Mr. Secretary.
7: Yes, Mr. McCabe.
8: If it's all right with the committee, I'd like to go aboard. Technical information, sir.
6: No.
8: Quiet, Johnny.
6: This is my dish, McCabe. I was slated for the space run to Mars, remember? You're not doing me out of this. Besides, you're too valuable to waste. Mr. Secretary, tell them I'm coming aboard.
1: Men of Mars, we comply with your request. Our representative is about to board your ship.
9: Get ready, Johnny Dixon. This is it. Take a good long look at the sun and the sky. Take a deep breath of the Earth's good air. You may never get another after you meet whatever is waiting at the end of this long ramp. The ramp. It's pulling me forward like a conveyor belt. It's beginning to rise into the air. Get a move on, Johnny. Get into that ship. Get into that ship fast. Made it. Locked in. Now what? There's no one here. Nothing except that dancing light. I'll follow it.
4: Enter, Earthman.
10: Huh? Well, how can I? I'm closed in by four solid walls.
4: Follow the light, Earthman. The walls will not impede you.
10: Molecular reorientation? Changing the density of solid matter at will?
4: We achieved that 10,000 cycles ago, Earthman.
10: Where are you, man of Mars? This room is flooded with light, but I see no one.
4: We are not ready to reveal ourselves.
10: The people of Earth are waiting to see you, to welcome you. There is nothing to fear.
4: We are not afraid. Dixon.
10: You know my name.
4: We know many things. That is why we are sad, filled with revulsion.
10: I don't understand. What do you mean?
4: Through the dark spaceways we came to you, in peace. You said to us, come in peace. But the escorts you sent to honor us were armed for destruction. The very ground on which we now rest seethes with radioactive potential.
10: Wait! You've misunderstood us. These weapons are for defense against you, not attack.
4: Many cycles ago, we of Mars learned, as you Earthmen will someday learn, that wars are fought, men are slaughtered, civilizations wiped out by those who attack with weapons of defense.
10: But our world is at peace now.
4: Your peace is not peace. It is a thin cloak which covers the hates and fears and savagery of primitive beings. Observe, Dixon. On this large visi screen, we have for hours been viewing your people in many parts of your Earth. Watch.
10: The Senator.
4: Listen.
9: I warned you it was a trap. We'll never again see Dixon alive. I told you not to trust foreigners. Just give me the word and I'll blast them all into Kingdom Come.
10: You must not be deceived. He's only one man. The rest of us are different.
4: Are you? Look at this. From another part of your civilized Earth.
11: You have been a traitor to our party. You've been guilty of bourgeois thinking. You have sold us out to the enemies of our people. You will pay the penalty. But first you will confess. Confess! Confess!
10: That's a backward part of our planet. It's not fair to judge by them.
4: Then we reveal a more civilized area. The country of your birth, Dixon.
12: No, no, no!
11: The law be damned! Trial too good for him! Hang him, I say! Hang him! The rope! String him up from the highest tree in the square! Lynch him! Lynch him! Lynch him!
4: Now you know why we shall not reveal ourselves to you. If you are like this to these of your own kind, what will you think? What will you do when you see us, strange as we are?
10: Don't go. We know you may be different from us, but we can all meet in peace.
4: Earthman, peace must be achieved through toil and sacrifice of those few among you who understand its meaning. It may take many cycles, but in the end, the day will arrive. Then, and then only, we will return. Go back to your people, man of Earth, and give them the message from

0: Next week, another exciting drama on 2000 Plus, The Silent Noise. In the year 2000 Plus 20, an important man is murdered. 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And what new methods of assault will the criminals of tomorrow use? 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In today's story, Ken Williams played Johnny, Louis Van Ruten played the voice of Mars, Lon Clark played McCabe, Frank Behrens was the senator, Amzie Strickland was Terry, Sanford Bickert was Paul, and Gilbert Mack was Dr. Lee. The orchestra was conducted by Emerson Buckley, music composed by Elliot Jacoby. Script by Judith and David Bublik. Sound by Walt Shaver and Al April. Engineer Bob Albrecht, and your announcer, Ken Marvin.
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0: Come in. Welcome. I'm E.G. Marshall. Won't you join me once again for an adventure in mystery and suspense, where space is as boundless and as unlimited as your imagination, and time is measured by the beat of your heart? Most of us know who we are, but how many of us know why we are? Rich man, poor man, beggar man, thief. Is each man's lot ordained from the beginning and fated to be or not to be? Or is it all a random throw of the dice, a casual flip of a coin? Do we tamper with fate at our peril?
1: Who? Who is it?
2: Police.
1: How do I know?
2: You got a chain lock, lady. Just open the door a couple inches. You can see my badge.
1: Oh. Oh, my goodness. What a relief. Please, come in. I saw this man. He was prowling around in the dark, outside in the back. I was so frightened.
3: Can you describe him?
1: Well, he was tall.
3: How tall?
1: Tall, about like you are.
3: What else?
1: And he had broad shoulders, like you have. Why are you looking at me like that? Please, don't look at me like... No! No, don't come any closer. Why would you want to hurt me? No! No! Please!
0: Our mystery drama, Three Times Dead, was written especially for the Mystery Theater by Sam Dan and stars William Redfield. 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I'll be back shortly with Act One.
4: Excuse me, sir.
3: Yeah?
4: I would like to ask a deceptively simple question.
3: Okay.
4: I say deceptive because few people seem to know the answer.
3: Oh, go ahead.
4: Are you ready?
5: Yeah, ready as rain.
4: Okay.
5: No, wait. I think that should be right as rain.
4: Oh, well.
5: No, wait. Make that ready as I'll ever be, okay? Ready as I'll ever be.
4: Whatever.
5: Yeah.
4: Anyway, the question is this.
5: Yeah, go ahead.
4: What happens this time of year?
5: That's it.
4: That's the question.
5: That's the $64,000 question. That's the one. The one for all the marbles, right? The one that's on everybody's lips, huh?
4: Yes.
5: That's the question. Well,
4: good.
5: As everyone should know, what happens this time of year is that Buick dealers are giving great deals on 1974 Buicks, which of course means that this time of year may very well be the best chance you'll ever have to buy a Buick. From the thrifty but surprisingly elegant Apollo to the dashing full-size LeSabre to the Electra, which, surprisingly enough, is the second largest selling luxury car in America.
4: Know-it-all.

0: action is VISTA, the Peace Corps, RSVP, SCORE, and other volunteer programs that are helping people to help themselves. If you are trained in a skill or just have a little love to share, action needs you.
1: Yeah, baby. Action really needs you.
0: Don't crawl under a rock. Get into action.
2: Oh, yeah.
3: This is the public service of this station and the Advertising Council.

0: Consider Napoleon. Historians agree that his doom at Waterloo had been ordained some 3 years before in his costly victory at Borodino, a tiny village on the road to Moscow. They say that at Borodino, he lost the flower of his army. And why did he lose so many of his best soldiers? Because he was unable to think clearly. The reason? He was suffering from a severe cold. Why? Well, we know that his orderly had gotten drunk the day before and thus neglected to have a pair of dry boots ready for the great general. And so, in a very real sense, this unnamed, unknown, obscure military servant changed the course of history. Those are the facts. We may ask, why was the orderly drunk? Did it just happen? Or was it all part of a plan? Is every single action on the part of every living thing prescribed, ordained, decreed? We don't know. We're just asking. As will some of the people you're about to meet.
1: All Area 4 units proceed to 160 South Benton. Reported holdup in progress. Repeat. Repeat. All cars to 160 South Benton. It's an antique shop. Suspected holdup in progress.
2: But I tell you, I have nothing.
3: Easy. If you hit him any harder, you'll kill him. Listen, Grandpa. Be smart, huh?
2: Take my money. It's in the drawer. Take my money.
3: We don't want your money, Grandpa. All we want is that little statue. Now, you got it here somewhere. Get it.
2: Please don't.
3: Now, you hand it over, Grandpa. You hand it over.
4: Hold it right there. Drop those guns.
2: Sure, officer. Good thing.
4: You okay, sir?
2: I think so. There's two men.
4: I know. Take it easy.
5: Greenway, what happened?
4: I guess they're dead.
5: Hey, Red, get on the radio and get us an ambulance, huh?
4: Sergeant, they both had guns. One was pistol whipping this old man.
5: Sir, we'd better get you to a doctor.
2: I'm sorry to have caused you so much trouble.
4: They started to shoot as soon as they saw me. I guess I was luckier than both of them.
5: Yeah, you did a good job.
4: Hey,
5: Greenway, what is it?
4: I've been a cop for 8 years. It was the first time I ever had to draw the gun out of the holster.
5: Can you drive?
4: Drive? Oh, sure.
5: Yeah, I don't think so. I'll get Smitty to take your car. You come back with me. Write up your report.
4: Now?
5: Sure, right now, while it's fresh.
4: Yeah, it's me.
6: I heard about it. It was on the radio.
4: Yeah, it's going to be on the TV news, too. Before we could even get out of the place, everybody was there. Microphones, cameras. Two men are dead, and...
6: And what?
4: Well, nobody seems to realize that...
6: But, Don, everybody knows they're dead.
4: Look, honey, I can't explain it. These two men, they're dead. Their lives are finished, see? I ended the world for them. They don't exist anymore. That's what being dead is.
6: Don, you had no choice.
4: I know.
6: It's part of your job.
4: I know. I guess I never looked at that part of the job. I always had the idea I was a cop because I wanted to help people.
6: You helped that poor old man today. You saved his life.
4: I understand, honey. I know all the arguments.
6: Then what is it?
4: I just never thought I'd have to go for the gun.
6: Don.
4: I feel as if something, some part of me is gone.
6: What?
4: I don't know. When I saw those two men dead on the floor, I felt that some part of me simply disappeared. Something in my mind.
6: Something like what?
4: I don't know, but it's something that I felt was very special and important to me, and now it's just... It's gone. It's disappeared.
6: What you did was absolutely necessary.
4: I agree, but it doesn't change the basic fact, which is I killed. Listen, how about dinner?
6: I didn't know how you feel, so it's wide open.
4: Okay. Let's go out.
6: Sure.
4: Dress up. I'll take you to Ferretti's.
6: Oh, we're going to make this an occasion.
4: Well, it is an occasion, I guess. Maybe it marks my coming of age.
1: About wives. 21, Greenway. You with us this afternoon, Don?
7: Yes, Sergeant.
1: Your wife wants you to call her on your coffee break.
7: Something wrong, Sarge?
1: Why don't you take your break right now?
8: He said he wants to entertain both of us this evening at his home.
7: Are you sure?
8: He said his name was Mr. Sanchez, the one whose life you saved.
7: Oh, I thought it was something important.
8: It is important. Well, that is, he made it seem like a matter of life and death. Look, I already promised him we'd be there.
2: May I pour you some more wine?
6: It's delicious.
2: My dear friend, I am so sorry I could not thank you earlier.
4: Look, it's not necessary to thank me. I did my job, nothing more.
2: Unfortunately, I have been in the hospital for the past week. So I have been unable to show my appreciation. And tomorrow my business takes me abroad for an indefinite period, and so it must be tonight or never.
4: Well, what do you mean?
2: Consider this tiny statue.
6: Oh, it's beautiful.
2: Hardly 6 inches tall, and it's pure gold.
6: It's exquisitely made.
2: See? The figure of a woman, entwined around her, a serpent. Now, why do I show you this? Because this is the object those two thugs were after.
4: Oh. But why? I mean, what did they know about it?
2: Probably nothing. Perhaps someone had paid them to get it.
4: Who?
2: It could be anyone. That is, anyone who might be aware of the legend that surrounds this statue.
6: A legend of Don.
2: It is said that whoever owns this statue will be granted 3 wishes.
4: Well, oh, no.
6: Oh, don't mind him, Mr. Sanchez. He's always skeptical about everything.
4: Now, do you know what year this is, Mr. Sanchez? All that went out with the Arabian Nights.
6: Don, can't we have a little romance?
4: You say that the statue will grant you 3 wishes, so why didn't you use it to save yourself when those hoods were beating you up?
2: I did.
4: What do you mean you did?
2: I wished to be saved, and you arrived.
4: Mr. Sanchez, I arrived because I got a call on the police radio.
2: But you arrived. And it was their 2 guns against your 1. And they fired first. Yet you killed them both.
4: How? What are you getting at, Mr. Sanchez?
2: Everything or nothing. Now, I wish to make you a gift.
4: Oh, no. No, I couldn't.
2: Of this statue.
6: Don!
4: Please, that's out of the question. Besides, why would you want to give it away since you seem to be convinced that it works?
2: Because when I asked to be saved, that was my 3rd wish.
4: Mr. Sanchez, I appreciate what you want to do, but it's illegal for me to accept payment for performance in the line of duty.
2: This is not payment. It is a token, a gift. I am leaving the country for an indefinite period. I am an old man. I cannot make any long-range plans. I may never see you again.
4: There is no way to slice this to make it come out differently, Mr. Sanchez.
2: Are you saying that there is no way I can show you my appreciation?
4: No way beyond a thank you, and I've already received that. Ella, look, it's getting late.
6: But, Don, Mr. Sanchez is very sincere.
4: I know he is. It's still getting late.
2: Before you go, consider. In the ordinary way, I should be dead. That was the obvious way. Fate was working. However, by means of this statue, I changed it. In doing so, I also changed your life. You're a different man because of me.
4: I'm the same man I always was.
2: You don't realize it yet. So, take this statue.
4: Look, I'm very sorry, sir, but I...
2: You may need it. You may even now be headed for a fate that you may wish to change.
7: Mr. Sanchez, thank you for an excellent dinner and a very pleasant evening. Ella, tomorrow's an early day for me.
2: Then, there is nothing I can say to you?
7: I'm afraid not. Wow, honey, this is a spread.
6: I thought you'd be hungry tonight.
7: Look at that steak. Oh, you even baked a pie.
6: Yes, I did.
7: Look, I'm going to have to start losing weight soon.
6: Don, I have to tell you something.
7: Sure, what?
6: Well, at first I thought maybe I could keep it a secret, but...
7: Hey, what is it?
6: Look up there. On the shelf.
7: On the... The statue.
6: Before you say another word, it's mine.
7: Yours?
6: Listen, Don. He stopped off here this afternoon on the way to the airport. He asked me to accept the statue.
7: Couldn't you tell him that I can't...
6: I told him. I even told him I couldn't accept it as a gift either.
7: Well, so how does it happen that it's sitting...
6: Well, he said, let me sell it to you.
7: Sell it?
6: Let me sell it to you, he said, for
7: $50. $50? It's worth at least $1,000.
6: Don, he convinced me we might need this statue one day.
7: Honey, for what?
6: Who knows? Anyhow, it's my statue. I have the bill of sale made out to me. Here it is. Now, what would you like me to wish for?
7: Nothing.
6: Nothing?
7: Nothing. And Ella, I want your word of honor that you will never, never use that statue to wish for anything.
6: But, Don...
7: I want your promise.
6: But you can't be serious.
7: Look, I'll tell you how serious I am. If you ever make a wish on that statue... I will break up our marriage. Now, can I have your promise?
0: Why is Don so upset? Is it such a bad thing to have a wish come true? Well, it is, according to both Aesop and James Russell Lowell, because both of them said, granting our wish is one of fate's saddest jokes. Even so, and with all due respect to those two great men, wouldn't most people jump at the chance to get a wish gratified? The proposition will be tested when I return in a few moments with Act Two.
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0: It's a tiny statue, perhaps 6 inches high, made of the purest gold and the finest workmanship. It's the figure of a beautiful woman with a serpent coiled about her waist. It is said to have the power to grant its owner 3 wishes. And would you believe that it's the source of a violent argument between Don and Ella Greenway? In this day and age of electronics and jets.
1: Don, wouldn't it be something, though?
2: Wouldn't what be something?
1: If it were all really true. If we could get 3 wishes out of it.
2: Now, Ella, I meant what I said before. No wishing on that statue.
1: Don, do you mean you believe the old man? Well, do you?
2: What's the difference?
1: But, Don, how could...
2: Ella, remember what he said last night about how I happened to be there?
1: Yes, but...
2: When I pulled up in the squad car and jumped out, I couldn't see inside that shop. Do you know what I mean?
1: No.
2: There's a window display. It blocks your view. The door was closed, and it's a heavy wooden door.
1: What are you trying to tell me?
2: Listen. The call came in, you see? It was relayed to Sergeant Carter. The assumption was some passerby had seen the holdup.
1: Well, that has to be what happened.
2: How? How could anyone on the street have seen anything inside the shop?
1: Well, maybe someone passing by heard the old man scream.
2: Oh, no. See, I was there at the height of it. I didn't hear a thing. I didn't see a thing. Until I threw that door open.
1: Well, but what?
2: I got there first because mine was the nearest car to the scene. Each of them got off a shot at me before I could even fire.
1: Don. Please, I don't even like to think about it.
2: Ella, I didn't even want to shoot. Would you believe it? I had to force myself to pull the trigger. Still, when the smoke clears, there they are. They're dead. I'm alive. Could there have been... Oh, fate, or whatever you call it, involved there?
1: On the other hand, it could just be the way things happen sometimes.
2: That's right. So, let's let things determine themselves, right? For better, or for worse.
1: How would it be if I wished you made sergeant?
2: I'm going to make sergeant anyhow.
1: That's true. How about money?
2: No, Ella, I want you to listen. Forget that statue.
1: I won't wish for $1 million. Look.
2: Ella, I'm telling you.
1: All this is extremely practical and justified. Look, we owe $12,000 on the mortgage.
2: Ella.
1: $1,500 on the car.
2: I don't want to go into all this again.
1: That's $13,500. We owe $400 for the new roof. And you'll have to have that dental work done. That's another $600. And we've been promising ourselves an air conditioner for the bedroom.
2: Honey.
1: And our washing machine is 10 years old. Comes to, say, $15,000.
2: I don't want to hear any more, Ella.
1: Don, it's my statue.
2: Please, Ella, I...
1: What is it, Don?
2: All right, I'll admit it. I'm scared.
1: Of what?
2: I don't know. Ever since that shootout, I've had all kinds of crazy ideas.
1: Crazy ideas?
2: Well, not crazy so much as mixed up. And I don't even know if they're ideas. They're more like feelings.
1: Can you...
2: No, I can't describe them. Honey, just please, listen, don't do anything right now to upset me, okay?
1: You need a vacation.
2: I'm all right. Let's just let everything sit for a while. Hey, what time did it get to be? I have to sign in at 5. Goodbye, honey.
1: Bye, darling.
2: Ella, just humor me, will you? I mean, promise.
1: I promise. I promised. And I probably would have kept that promise. But I was loading the dishwasher. I turned the knob, and nothing happened. I kept clicking the knob, and nothing happened. I was so angry, so frustrated, I finally kicked it. And nothing happened. All we wanted was to live nicely, comfortably. It would take $15,000 to put us ahead of the game. Would that upset fate? I looked at the statue. I remembered the words that Mr. Sanchez had spoken when he left here.
3: You look at the statue. You say to the statue, I wish for
1: $15,000.
4: Phillips, go to 45 Stuyvesant. Lady complaining about a streaker. 86 Heatherton. Some drunk is annoying people. Cancel. Area 4, stand by. Checked in 86, 39, 14, 21.
5: 21, I'm at Collins and Walker.
4: It's a holdup. Merchants Federal, North Main. Perpetrators escaping in blue station wagon headed toward Interstate Highway. At 21.
5: 21.
4: Head south to Washington and cut them off. All cars toward Washington and Interstate Highway. 21.
5: 21.
4: You turn east on Washington. Blue wagon headed toward Collins intersection.
5: 21, if alleyways open past Jefferson, I can shortcut through there. 21, I'm in the alley, coming out on Washington. 21, they just went by me. 21, they turned left into Turnbull. I'm following.
4: All units west on Turnbull. West on Turnbull.
5: 21, he's trying to swing around. He's crazy.
6: Mrs. Greenway.
1: Sergeant Carter. Where is he?
6: Oh, they just brought him down from the operating room.
1: Just tell me. Don't try to break it slowly. I have to know.
6: Well, as of right now, he's still alive.
1: Oh, thank God.
6: We had him trapped. They tried to turn around and get by him. It was a head-on crash.
1: I want to see him.
6: Sure. Come inside with me.
7: Come in. I'm Dr. Morris.
1: Doctor.
7: He's still unconscious.
1: What will he...
7: We're doing everything we can. He's surrounded with intensive care.
1: But will he...
7: Mrs. Greenway, there are different methods of handling a thing like this. I could build up your hopes over...
1: Or... You can tell me the truth.
7: I can tell you what appears to be the truth. To us. At this time.
1: Oh, he's not going to make it.
7: The outlook is not good.
1: Why is the outlook not good?
7: There's been an unbelievable shock to his system.
1: Yes.
7: There's been some, not very much, but a little brain damage. Nurse, maintain the indicated levels of fluids and oxygen and report even the slightest changes immediately.
1: May I stay here for a while? I promise not to get in anybody's way.
7: Of course. Excuse me.
6: Mrs. Greenway, if there's anything any of us can do...
1: Thank you, Sergeant.
6: It's guys like him. Yeah, what's the use? It's usually guys like him who get it. You know, it's funny. He might have had a premonition about it.
1: What are you saying, Sergeant?
6: Oh, I don't know. I'm just... thinking aloud.
1: No. Now tell me. Tell me what you mean by a premonition.
6: Well, it's just how things work out, you know? A couple of months ago, we got this new Benevolent League special insurance. And Don never paid any attention to it. But this morning, before going on duty, he said to me, "Hey, Sarge, hand me a form. I'll sign up."
1: Signed up for special insurance this morning?
6: Yeah.
1: How much insurance?
6: How much? Well, let's see if I can remember. Oh, sure. It was the same as mine. $15,000.
1: No!
0: morning, Ella Greenway stood before a tiny gold statue and wished for $15,000. Taken by itself, we could call it an act of superstition. Now, 14 hours later, her husband is dying, and we find he has just insured his life for, you guessed it, $15,000. Rarely is superstition so scientifically supported by mathematics. We'll have another set of numbers when I return shortly with Act Three.
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0: If you could have three wishes, would you take them? Ella Greenway was warned. Stay with what fate has planned. Accept destiny. Don't improvise. But all she wished for was a modest sum of money to keep up with the cost of living. However, it turns out the price she must pay for the money is her husband's life. One wish down. Two to go.
1: I don't want the money. I don't want that.
14: Mrs. Greenway. Mrs. Greenway?
1: What? Where am I?
14: Are you all right? Are you all right now?
1: Oh, I had a dream. I dreamed I was called to the hospital because Don had been killed. And no, it isn't a dream. Don is dying, and I'm here in the hospital. And, doctor.
14: You fainted, and I can understand why. It's been a terrible shock. Dr. Morris? Oh? Very well, I'll be right up there.
1: Doctor, that was about Don, wasn't it?
14: Yes.
1: I can tell by the tone in your voice. It's not good.
14: I never told you it was good, Mrs. Greenway.
1: But now it's worse. He's getting worse. He's sinking quickly. It could be a matter of minutes.
14: Well, I...
1: Please tell me.
14: Yes. He could die at any time.
1: Sergeant Carter, take me home.
15: But don't you want to
1: take
15: know...
1: me home. Take me home as quickly as you can. Take me home! I wish for Don to live. I wish for Don to live.
15: Mrs. Greenway? Oh, Mrs. Greenway.
1: Oh. Yes.
15: Are you...
6: I just had to make sure you were okay.
1: Oh, I'm all right.
6: You had me worried the way you were.
1: Yeah, I'm fine.
6: And about Don, well, maybe the doctors don't know everything, you know? Maybe there will be something to...
1: Don will be all right.
6: Just remember, if there's anything at all... Well, Mrs. Greenway, aren't you going to answer it?
1: Answer?
6: The phone. Okay, don't bother. I will. Hello.
16: Is that you, Sergeant?
6: Yeah.
16: Could you bring Mrs. Greenway back here right away?
17: We never saw or even heard of such a remarkable turnabout. You could almost say it's a miracle.
6: Well, why not say it? There's one thing for sure, Mrs. Greenway never gave up hope, never lost faith. Look at that man. He's got his color back.
17: Respiration, pressure, heartbeat, everything. Everything is perfectly normal. I still can't believe it.
1: Don. Don.
18: Ella. Ella, is it you?
1: It's Ella.
18: Where are you?
1: I'm here, Don. You're going to be all right. You're going to be all right.
19: Hi, honey.
1: Don! Tell me, how was it?
19: Well, I'd been away for a while, you know. I was kind of nervous that first day back.
1: But how did it go?
19: Oh, it just went. Oh.
1: I was worried about your going back so soon.
19: Well, it's been more than a month, honey. Besides, the doc wouldn't have held still for it unless I checked out 100%.
1: Don, did you tell the doctors about the...
19: The headaches? Well,
1: Did you?
19: Honey, everybody gets headaches, and these just come and go.
1: But yours can get very severe.
19: If they don't stop, I'll talk about it next time I see it. Listen, what would you like to do tonight? How about a movie?
1: Sure. Don, what's that on your blouse?
19: Where?
1: All over your sleeve. Was it blood?
19: Blood? What? How would blood get on my sleeve?
1: Well, it looks like blood.
19: I can't imagine. Maybe it's paint or some kind of stain or something. You know, I might have brushed up against some.
1: I better send it to the cleaners first thing. How could it have...
19: If you haven't started on dinner yet, let's eat out, huh?
1: All right.
19: Hey, you know what you forgot to do when I walked in just before?
1: What?
19: You forgot to give your old man a kiss.
1: Oh, Don.
19: Yeah, that's better. Well, you've got to shape up around here. Can't let you get into bad habits.
1: Don, you still have a headache?
19: Headache? No, it's gone. Completely gone. Maybe it'll never come back.
20: 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Be alert for stolen gold arrow convertible. 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Brand new Toro sedan. 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Plate number 5498.
19: 21 calling in. 21 calling in.
20: Yes, 21.
19: Sarge, I think I should come in.
20: Something wrong, Don?
19: Oh, I think I'm starting to get a headache.
20: Where are you?
19: 3100 block on North Sheridan.
20: Well, this is on your way. Just check it out. A woman, apartment 3A, 560 Cheyenne. That's two blocks west of you. Woman reports prowler in the vicinity. She must be a nut. She calls an average of three times a week. But take down her story. It makes her feel better. Then come in.
19: Okay.

0: Oh, come in. Come in. You took your sweet time getting here. I could have been murdered.
1: Yes, ma'am. Yes, now just tell me.
0: You ride around in your cars and you think you do a day's work.
1: Please, madam, just tell me.
0: I pay my rent. I pay my taxes.
1: Just tell me. What?
2: Oh, my head. Will you just tell me what you saw?
0: Don't you yell at me. You're a public servant. My servant. Why are you looking at me like that? Why are you looking at me? No! No, don't! Please! No!
1: My head. What a relief. I never want to have another one of... Wait a minute. What am I supposed to be doing? Yeah, I go to apartment 3A. 560 Cheyenne. Woman saw a prowler. I'm here. What the... Lady, are you... Calling in.
3: You heading in, John?
1: No, you better be headed out. The prowler was there, all right. She's dead.
4: What is it, Doc?
5: Won't know till the autopsy. He hit her a few heavy blows. That was enough to kill her.
1: She was lying there. I could see she was dead or close to it, so then I called in.
4: Then what did you do?
1: I had a look around the back.
4: Anything?
1: Nothing.
5: From what I can see here, she tried to put up a little bit of a fight anyhow. See?
1: Yeah.
5: Slight trace of blood under this fingernail. Oh, yeah. She might have scratched him.
4: Well, Don, write it up.
1: Okay.
4: Then you can go home.
1: Home?
4: Yeah. Didn't you ask to come in because you had a headache?
1: Oh, yeah, but I don't have one now. I feel great. Oh, sweetie, I'm sorry I was so late for dinner.
6: I heard about the murder on the news.
1: Yeah, I know. Oh, she wasn't a pretty sight to see.
6: Why? Why was she killed?
1: We don't know.
6: Well, did you get a chance to see anything?
1: No, I got the call to go to the address because she'd complained about a prowler. The next thing I knew, I was in the apartment. She was dead on the floor.
6: Don, what do you mean? The next thing you knew?
1: Well, because that's the next thing that happened. You know, that's how you write your report. You go from one fact to the next. Listen, honey, let's not talk about it, please. I never wanted to be a guy who brings his job home.
6: Don, what did you do to your face?
1: Huh? Where?
6: Well, it looks like a scratch. Just below your right ear.
1: I don't know.
6: Well, how did you...
1: You sure there's a scratch there?
6: Well, it looks like one.
1: Well, I might have gotten it from shaving this morning.
6: But you don't shave there.
1: All right, look, it doesn't bother me.
6: But how did
1: And if
6: you...
1: we worry about every tiny little scratcher... Honey, what are you looking so serious for? I can't even feel it. All right, if it makes you feel better, I'll put some antiseptic on it. Ella, what's wrong?
6: Oh, nothing. I'm just tired. I feel so... worn out.
0: Taxi! Take me to the 500 block on Cheyenne.
6: Five five four, five five six, five five eight, 560. Outside entrance. Inside door, and it's locked. Locked.
2: Why, hello, Ella.
6: Sergeant Carter.
2: Oh, what are you doing in this neighborhood?
6: Oh, just shopping. There's some very fine shops.
2: Ella.
6: Yes, Sergeant.
2: Tell me, since Don's been home from the hospital, has he... Well, have you noticed anything

0: unusual about him?
1: Unusual? Mm. In what way?
0: Oh, I don't know. He has complained of headaches.
1: Headaches?
0: You know, he may have come back to duty just a little bit too soon. Although I must say it hasn't interfered with his performance of duty. He's a great cop. Well, see you around.
2: Ella, hey, where have you been? I've been home for about 2 hours.
1: Oh, I was out.
2: It's okay, it's okay. I made supper, chili. What do you think? Pull up a chair and enjoy a treat. Huh?
1: Don, how do you feel?
2: Right now? I feel fantastic. I've never been in better shape in all my life.
1: I look at you and I don't know how to begin.
2: Begin what?
1: Don, the cleaner said you had blood on your sleeve. That was the other day. And the other day, there was a knifing. Some old tramp had been...
2: Wait a minute. What are you saying?
1: And yesterday, you went to the scene of another killing. You had a scratch, as if someone...
2: Ella, is this your idea of a joke?
1: Hear it all first. You went to this lady's apartment. Now, if she was already dead when you got there, how did you get in there? The door to the hallway is locked. You have to ring the bell. Donald, how did you get in there?
2: How did I get in there? Look, how do you think I got in there? I rang the bell.
1: No.
2: Listen.
1: No.
2: What are you making it so complicated for? I rang the bell. She sounded the buzzer. She let me in.
1: She let you in.
2: Well, who else would have let me in? She lives all alone, doesn't she?
1: But Tom. Oh, Tom.
2: Look, I got this headache again.
1: Tom, listen to me.
2: I have to lie down.
1: Something's terribly wrong.
2: When I get this headache, I can go crazy.
1: It really wasn't murder. You didn't know.
2: I knew. When I feel this way, I can kill.
1: Sergeant Carter. He was there again today for the same reason I was. He suspects.
2: Will you shut up?
1: You need help. Don, oh, darling, don't. Don't, please. Don't look at me that way. Don, don't look at me that way. No, it isn't even... Keep away! God, it's me!
2: So much. I just want to sleep. Never wake up. I just want to sleep.
1: Don. Oh, Don.
3: Three times dead. And you can have the story any way you like. The supernatural powers of the little golden statue, or the sudden rallies and collapses that still defy the best thinking of medical science. Random accident or predestined fate. We always have something for everybody. As usual, I'll have something for you when I return shortly.
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0: I wish I could tell you what happened to the little statue, but I can't. Ella Greenway's house was robbed a few years ago, and the little statue was part of the loot. It may have been stolen by someone who knew its powers. On the other hand, it may be kicking around some antique or gift shop. Remember, if you see it, it's a beautiful lady with a snake twined about her waist. And if you should see it, would you buy it? Our cast included William Redfield, Suzanne Grossman, Sam Gray, and Dan Ocko. The entire production was under the direction of Hyman Brown.
1: Now, a preview of our next tale.
2: He as much as said the only thing that was keeping me from killing him was the fact that I didn't know where the money was hidden.
3: That's ridiculous. It's almost comical.
2: That's the way I felt about it when he said it. I was hurt that he would even joke about anything so horrible.
3: Oh, Hans. Knowing you the way I do, knowing the kind of man you are, how kind you are, how gentle. The whole thing's utterly impossible.
2: Is it?
3: Hans.
2: I kept thinking he has so much and he locks it away, not even spending anything for his own comfort, keeping it from us who need it.
3: What are you saying?
2: I'm saying that in my mind, a small red dot began to form. It grew and grew, and then it turned into a word that I could read.
3: Hans!
2: That word was kill.
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14: The Carter Coal Company and the dealers of Olga Coal present
15: The Mummers in the Little Theater of the Air.
14: Good evening, ladies and gentlemen. Well, these past few months, in talking about Olga Coal, I've put a lot of emphasis on what your friend, the Olga dealer, is doing for you. Now I'd like to say a word about what you're doing for him and for us. When you realize what he's up against, I know you give him credit for a fine job under terrific wartime handicaps. But without your help, he could get nowhere. I want to thank you, the Olga customer, for your cooperation under wartime difficulties. I want you to know that we appreciate your help in putting up with conditions beyond our control which cause you inconvenience. You're being good customers now, just as you were before the war, and will be after victory when we can again deliver the coal 100%. And now your friend the Hermit has a few words to say.
16: Stories. Weird stories. And murders, too. The Hermit knows of them all. Turn out your lights. Turn them out. Huh? Have you heard the story of Plantation Mystery? Then listen while the Hermit tells you the story.

0: It doesn't matter what I told you previously. I've changed my mind.
1: That's what I can't understand, Mr. Grenfell.
0: What can't you understand?
1: You promised that if I would bring my family and come to this plantation with you, I should share in half the profits.
0: And why should you share in half of them?
1: Haven't I worked hard, Mr. Grenfell? Haven't I done, well, at least my share of the work?
0: And haven't you been paid your regular wages?
1: My regular wages have been pretty small, Mr. Grenfell. Not much more than we've paid the natives.
0: I'll not discuss the matter with you any further.
1: But you've got to listen to me. It isn't only myself I'm thinking
0: of.
1: Don't
0: give me a story about it being your family that is suffering.
1: Not suffering exactly, but my wife hasn't been happy here on Cook's Island. She wants to go back to the States.
0: I see. So if I gave you a share in the banana crop, the coconut crop, and the copra, you'd leave the island?
1: No, sir, I wouldn't leave. I'd let Ruth take the children and return to her folks and home for a year. But unless you pay me my share, I can't do that.
0: I'm too busy today to listen anymore.
1: When I came here with you, this plantation was all run down, Mr. Grenfell. Needed so many repairs. First, the natives didn't want to work here. They said the place was haunted. I got them over that.
0: Well?
1: You never treated me like this when we worked together in New York.
0: I've stood enough from you. Enough of your sobbing. I lost a fortune in the States, didn't I?
1: Yes, you did, Mr. Grenfell. And when you lost everything, I did, too.
0: My great-grandfather Grenfell owned this land here on Cook's Island. I borrowed money to get us transported here. Didn't I borrow money for machinery, tractors, equipment?
1: Yes.
0: Now it looks as if I may make another fortune here on the plantation. So now you want to share in my good luck. Want half of all I make. I've told you, Tom Whitney, it's impossible.
1: Haven't I helped you to earn it?
0: I've stood enough. Now get out. You hear me? Get out. I signed no papers telling you I'd give you half. You have nothing on me. You don't like my decision, then quit working for me.
1: But I don't want to do that.
0: All right, stay. Stay and accept your regular wages. But right now, get out of my sight.
1: You just don't seem like yourself.
0: Get out! There's the door. Use it. Stay away from me until you can take my orders and obey them. No one is going to dictate to me.
2: Phil, what the world's wrong?
0: And you keep away from me, too.
2: I'll not do anything of the kind. You were having words with Tom Whitney.
0: Yes, I was, if it's any of your business.
2: Sit down, Phil. You're shaking. You're white. You shouldn't get so angry.
0: I've had all I can stand today.
2: Well, what's the trouble?
0: Myrna, because you're my wife, you don't have to know everything.
2: What has come over you lately?
0: Nothing.
2: There's something wrong, Phil. I've noticed it.
0: You've noticed what?
2: How strangely you act. How unlike yourself. And why should you fight with Tom Whitney? He's been so grand to us since we came here to the island.
0: I don't want to talk about it.
2: Phil, I've been thinking that you ought to give Tom and Ruth better accommodations.
0: Oh, you have you?
2: Yes. That house of theirs is no better than the ones the natives live in. And with their three children, it isn't fair.
0: I suppose you'd like to take them into this house and live with us.
2: Well, yes, it's so large, we could all live here.
0: I'll do nothing of the kind. Give him too much power and the native will think he's the owner here, not me.
2: What does it matter what the natives think?
0: It matters a lot. For some reason which I don't know, there's been a story passed down to these natives concerning great-grandfather Grenfell.
2: I know. Cooler's intimated it.
0: Of course he has. I have to keep power over them, or they might not work for me. Let them think I'm afraid of anybody, or they'd quit. Now, you see, I know how to run my business.
2: I think the natives, just as Tom Whitney and I, will appreciate kindness. We haven't been receiving it lately from you. Phil, you've changed.
0: I've heard enough of that, too.
2: Somehow today, you don't even look like yourself.
0: I'm going into my office. Don't talk about my affairs to me again, please.
2: All right, Phil.
0: Wait. What's that? Who just walked past this room?
2: No, I didn't see anyone.
0: You heard them, didn't you?
2: I thought I heard someone walk past, yes.
0: So did I. Someone has been eavesdropping on our conversation. Kulu! Kulu!
2: I sent Kulu on an errand, Phil. He's not in the house.
0: Stand still.
2: What is it?
0: Keep quiet. Listen. You hear someone walking?
2: Oh, yes. Yes, I do.
0: It sounds as if they were walking down those three steps right ahead of us. The ones that lead to my office.
2: Yes, it does, but if they were, we could see them.
0: If you sent Kulu on an errand, and I sent Poto over to the packing sheds for me, who can it be?
2: Let's go in your office and see if there is someone there.
0: All right. Wait a minute. Stand still.
2: Phil, what is it?
0: Be still. Don't move. Someone walking right near us. They walk a few steps and then stop. A few more and then stop. I heard it yesterday, the day before. Someone seems to be following me wherever I go.
2: Let's go to your office.
0: Yes. Well, there isn't anyone in here.
2: Well, no. No, it must have been our imaginations. Phil!
0: Yes.
2: Look, the door.
0: The door.
2: It swung shut slowly all by itself.
0: As if some unseen hand was gradually closing it. Listen. That walking. Someone is still moving outside.
2: And a laugh. An awful laugh.
0: I'm going to find out what this is all about.
2: What's wrong? Can't you open it?
0: No. It doesn't seem to be locked. But it seems as if someone is holding this door. I can't pull it open.
2: I'll help you, Phil. Someone is holding it.
0: Sure they are.
2: Kulu, is it you? Let us out the door.
0: Pogo, is it you? Let us out.
2: Well, certainly they wouldn't hold the door against us. It's someone with tremendous strength.
0: Someone is trying to play tricks on me. I'll fix them.
2: Oh, Phil.
0: Wait. Look.
2: Why, it just opened. As easy as anything. We're walking again.
0: So close to us, we could reach out and touch whoever it is. The laugh again. Those natives are playing tricks on me. 3 days, 3 nights, I've heard this sound of walking and weird laugh. Now you hear it. I tell you, if I don't find out what it is, it'll drive me mad.
2: Come back in and sit down. We'll question Koto and Kulu. They may be able to give us an explanation.
0: I'm going to have this house guarded day and night. I'll find out what it is.
2: Sit down, Phil. You're going to make yourself ill.
0: Who could have been holding that door? And who could be walking near me all the time? And yet be so invisible that I can't see them? There's only one answer. Someone is trying to play a trick on me. Attempting to frighten me. Get me out of this house.
2: But look. Was the door to your strong box open when we came in here before?
0: No.
2: Well, tis now.
0: It's empty.
2: What did you have in it?
0: Money. Money. Every cent of money that I made on the banana transaction is gone.
2: But how did anyone get in here? You just stepped out for a minute.
0: Gone. Every bit of money gone. Someone came in here, took it.
2: But how did they get in without us seeing them?
0: I see it all now. Through this window, this open window. That's how they got in.
2: While we were trying the door?
0: Yes. And I know who it was. I know who it is trying to devil me.
2: Who is it, Phil?
0: Getting the natives lined up against me, I know now.
2: But who?
0: I'll have him jailed for this, the thief. Stealing my money, trying to drive me mad so he can own this plantation. I know who it is. It's Tom Whitney. He'll go to jail for this.

0: What's wrong with the natives tonight, Kulu?
1: They mad. Very mad.
0: Why, Kulu?
1: They no like Massa Grenfell.
0: But tell me why, Kulu?
1: Or put Massa Whitney in plantation jail. They no like.
0: Can't you explain to them that he stole Mr. Grenfell's money?
1: They say he no take it.
0: Then, do they know who took it?
1: They say plantation haunted. Strange men. Dead men. He take money.
0: Oh, nonsense. You know better than that. How could some dead person take money?
1: Kulu no say. Plantation haunted. Kulu father, he tell story to him.
0: That's silly. Can't you get the natives to stop beating drums and that horrible chanting?
1: Oh, Kulu no stop him.
0: Where's Poto?
1: He with others. He say he no work this house. Kulu go too. Strange sound. Strange walking house. Kulu hear it.
0: But you can't leave me, Kulu. Please ask the natives to stop.
1: They stop, maybe you take boss man out jail.
0: But Mr. Grenfell won't do that, Kulu. He thinks Mr. Whitney is guilty. He thinks he's hidden the money away.
1: Kulu say no. Native workers say no. They all go.
0: Let them leave, then.
1: Somebody come in darkness.
0: Yes, I see coming this way. Oh, it's Ruth.
2: Good evening.
0: Good evening, Ruth. Come up on the porch. Kulu, you tell the natives to disperse. Get away from this house.
1: Kulu, go tell what Lady House say.
0: Sit down, Ruth.
2: Where's Mr. Grenfell Miller?
0: He's sitting in his office.
2: Do you suppose it'll do any good to talk to him?
0: I don't know, Ruth.
2: You know Tom is innocent. You know he wouldn't take money.
0: I don't know what to say. Tom and Phil had an argument the day it was stolen.
2: Oh, I know. Tom came right over to our quarters and told me about it. He was right there at the time the money was stolen. Myrna, you know I don't lie.
0: I've tried to talk to Phil, but it isn't any use.
2: Tom wouldn't take anything that didn't belong to him.
0: But he thought Phil had mistreated him. Oh, Ruth, why don't those natives stop that horrible beating of the drums?
2: They won't. Not as long as Mr. Grenfell keeps Tom in prison. They're in sympathy with him.
0: And it only causes more trouble. For Phil says that he won't let them dictate to him. He thinks they want to drive him off the plantation.
2: Myrna, I'm going in and plead with your husband. He can't mistreat Tom this way. They've been friends for years.
0: You can go talk with him, Ruth, but I can't promise that it'll do any good.
2: Tom says he can keep him there forever, as long as he's innocent. But I can't have this happen.
0: I hope you can get him to change his mind.
2: Oh, wait. Who was that, Myrna?
0: Wait still. It's coming from his office. Hurry. We're coming, Phil. We're coming.
2: Mr. Grenfell, what is it? What's happened?
3: What is it? Water, get me water.
0: You stay with him, Ruth. I'll go get the water.
2: What happened? What is it?
3: He almost got me. Almost killed me.
2: Who did? What happened?
3: Oh, water, tell her to hurry. I'm choking. Choking.
2: She'll be here in just a moment. What? Mr. Grenfell, there are huge red marks on your neck.
3: He almost killed me. Almost killed me.
0: Here, drink this.
2: Oh. Look at his neck, Myrna. He says someone tried to kill him.
0: Oh, Phil!
3: I'll find out what this is. I'll find out.
0: Can you tell us what happened?
3: I don't know exactly. I was sitting here at my desk, adding up my accounts. And all of a sudden, I heard that walking we heard the other day.
0: Yes?
3: It was right outside this room. But I didn't move. I thought perhaps I could catch whoever it was. So I sat perfectly still. Blew out my light.
0: Yes, Phil?
3: While I was sitting here perfectly still, I heard the walking.

0: Who is it? Who's there? Is it you, Kulu?
1: Tonto.
0: What do you want? Get away from me. Get away.
1: Get your hands up.
2: I tried to get you to hear me. The ladies were making so much noise outside, you didn't come.
3: We heard you call for help.
4: Yes, we came immediately.
2: It seemed as if he would never come. But whoever it was left as suddenly as they came in.
4: We didn't see anyone, Phil.
3: You see, Mr. Grenfell, it must be the same person who took your money. You see, it wasn't Tom. He's in jail.
4: Oh, we've got to get away from this plantation. We've got to.
2: It may not have been your husband, Mrs. Whitney. But he's hired someone to kill me.
3: You know he wouldn't do such a thing.
2: I don't know anything of the kind. But this I do know. No one will drive me away from this plantation, never. And when I find out who it is that's trying to make away with me, when I find out who is working for Tom with me, I'll have them both killed. Both of them. Get life again.
4: You hear that? Someone walking outside this room.
2: Again. Again. I'll get them this time.
3: Look! There's something white standing there in the doorway.
2: I'll stop this.
3: Phil!
2: I'll stop whoever it is.
3: Don't you try like that. Stop! Stop!
2: Trying to kill me!

0: pale shot at the figure that stood in the doorway, at the hideous laugh, and the strange walking. Who is it? Huh? The hermit will tell you before the night is done.
1: I have a thought to fire at you in connection with that good Olga Cole. When you think of war as we know it today, there are no non-combatants. Everybody gets hit in some way or other by the gasoline shortage, the food shortage, the paper shortage, or the fuel shortage. The way to win the war fast is to give war needs a number one priority. That puts us ordinary civilians way down on the list. It pinches us on a lot of things, and when we're pinched, we howl. Well, that's as it should be. We're lucky enough to live in a country where we're free to howl to our heart's content. But we're also free to know that the things we do without are helping us to keep our freedom. So if and when your friend, the Olga dealer, hasn't any of that good coal or can't deliver the size or quantity you'd like, remember, it's the war. I often think our dealers wish they were in the service or on some other job that's nice and quiet compared to keeping customers supplied with coal. And I'll even go so far as to guess that when they can't sleep nights, instead of counting sheep, they spell O-L-G-A-C-O-A-L over and over again to themselves until they drop off out of this troubled world and get a bit of rest until the next morning when the alarm clock reminds them that they'll have to face the telephone again. But I'll not be able to face the hermit if I take any more of his time, so come on in, hermit.
0: And Phil accuses Photo of working for Whitney, jails him, lets it be known that he's going to get rid of him, and then, a few nights later...
2: Kulu, where are you going? Kulu, you can't leave me all alone with Mr. Grenfell. He's ill.
3: Kulu, leave house.
2: Where are all the natives? Where have they gone?
3: Native meet top volcano hill. Kulu, go to.
2: Don't you understand? Mr. Grenfell is ill. I can't be here alone with him.
3: Kulu, come back. Maybe.
2: You mustn't take sides with the natives. You know Poto was found lurking near the rear of the house. You know he tried to kill Mr. Grenfell.
3: I go now.
2: Please hurry back.
3: Maybe come back later. Go now.
2: Phil, Kulu just left to join the others.
4: Let him go. Where did he say the natives had gone?
2: They're meeting on top of Volcano Hill.
4: Just what I thought. They're planning to take Whitney and Poto out of the jailhouse. But they won't do it. I've got help coming from the town. They should be here in an hour or so.
2: I think we should get away from here. It's been terrible these last few days.
4: I'll never leave.
2: What's more, I think you should give Whitney his freedom.
4: Don't talk to me. Give him his freedom and let him get the whole native force to work for him. Let him make my plantation go to ruin unless I give him part share in the crops.
2: Well, don't you think you ought to give him his share and stop all this?
4: I never will. They'll have Poto strung up for trying to take my life.
2: Poto claims he didn't. You're ill and you seem to be turning anywhere for revenge.
4: That's it, is it? You want someone to kill me, do you?
2: No.
4: Maybe you're at the bottom of all this, along with Whitney and the natives.
2: Phil.
4: And you ought to make a fortune here, just as my great-grandfather before me. You can all leave me if you want to.
2: But your great-grandfather died of fever on this island, didn't he? What good did all the money do him?
4: He left a fortune for my father's father, didn't he?
2: Yes, and your grandfather was smart enough to get out of this country.
4: I'll leave, too. As soon as I've made money, as soon as I get rid of Whitney and subdue these natives... I'll make it.
2: Don't get so excited. It's not good for you. Now, you see, you're shaking again. You better let me take you to your room.
4: All right, I'll go. As soon as the authorities come from town, tell them to guard this house night and day.
2: I will. Now come to your room and go to bed. You're so weak. Here, lean on me.
4: Yes. I'll be all right. If I could only get Poto to confess that... It was he who tried to kill me.
2: Well, you aren't sure, are you?
4: I'll never be sure. But someone tried to do away with me.
2: It's all been so strange, so weird.
4: Light the light.
2: All right.
4: Get me upset again and I won't be able to sleep.
2: Oh, now I've forgotten your medicine.
4: What I've never been able to figure out was... If it was Poto standing there the night I shot, why didn't I hit him?
2: I don't know. Only I guess he had vanished in the house before you shot.
4: Yes, that's it. And that's why he was found at the rear of the house. He had run out into the garden when I chased him. He yelled to me that it was he, so I wouldn't shoot.
2: Yes. Now, don't think about it tonight. I'll go downstairs and get your sleeping powders, and you get ready for bed.
4: No one will drive me away from this plantation.
2: I'll be right back, Phil.
4: Oh. Who closed that door? Who closed it? There's someone in this room. I can't see them. What is it? Oh, no, help! Get away from me! No!
2: Phil, the natives are coming this way with lighted torches. They're coming straight for this house. Look out the window, you see? Here they come. Phil, what is it? What's happened? Oh, great heavens. Look at his neck. All red, huge marks. Phil, can't you speak to me? Well, they're setting fire to the house. Help! Stop! Stop! My husband! Help! Guru comes up here. Save Mr. Grenfell, do you hear me? The house, it's all fire! Help! We'll burn to death. Help! Phil is unconscious. I can't move him out of here. Someone save us.
5: We've got to get out of here.
2: Tom, look. It's Phil. He's dead or dying.
5: I'll carry him. You get out of here as fast as you can. Here, wrap this blanket around you. Go by the back stairs.
2: Oh, Tom, why are they burning our house?
5: Never mind. Get out of here. The natives have gone mad. Can you make it?
2: Which way?
5: To the left, down the back stairs. Hurry. It's getting a good start. This wall may cave in. Keep running. Far away from the house.
2: Oh, you're safe, Tom. Mira, what's happened to Mr. Grenfell?
6: Put him here on the ground, Tom.
5: Phil.
2: Has he overcome?
6: No. It's worse than that. I found him in his room, unconscious. Huge marks on his throat.
5: Phil. Mr. Grenfell.
6: What is it, Tom? What is it?
5: It's all over, man. Phil is dead.
6: Then whoever it was returned and killed him.
2: What native could it be? They were all together.
5: Yes. Kulu came just a few minutes ago with a crowd of natives to get me and Poto out of jail.
6: They killed him. And they're burning our house to the ground.
3: House all gone.
6: Kulu, look. Mr. Grenfell, someone killed him.
5: What native is responsible for this, Kulu?
3: Native, no kill him. House, bad house, gone now. Strange men, no haunt house, no more.
5: Kulu, you stay with the girls. We'll find out in the morning what he means. I'm going to stop the natives and keep the fire from spreading to the sheds.
6: Oh, Ruth, Phil, he's gone. He's dead.
5: They found this old box hidden under the floor of the room Mr. Grenfell used for an office.
2: Did you read all the letters, Tom? And everything it says?
5: Yes, I took the liberty of reading them before I brought them to you to read.
2: I finished reading them. So Phil's great-grandfather outdid a man of his rightful share to plant this plantation?
5: According to the letters, yes.
2: And the man committed suicide after he wrote the letter to old Mr. Grenfell, telling him he would haunt this plantation?
5: Yes. And in the diary left by the great-grandfather Grenfell, he speaks of hearing strange footsteps, like you told Ruth and me about last night.
2: Well, why had Phil's father never told him of this?
5: I think because Phil's great-grandfather died a strange death out here. And instead of destroying his letters and diary, the old man must have buried them. I don't think Phil's father or his grandfather ever knew what occurred.
2: That's why they left this property, though, and came east?
5: Yes. Of course, the natives have always said this was haunted land.
2: Then Phil tried to cheat you, and the soul of the man who had been cheated came back and had his revenge.
5: It's hard to believe, isn't it?
2: Phil changed out here. He must have taken on the characteristics of his dead ancestor. It's like transmigration from one soul to another, and with it, the return of a tortured, mistreated man to bring about justice.

0: plantation mystery is solved. A haunted soul did return for revenge. Yes. Turn on your lights. Turn them on.
1: You've just listened to the 410th story by the Hermit, made possible through the courtesy of the Carter Coal Company, producer of Olga Coal and your friend, the Olga Coal Dealer. That word friend is full of meaning for you these days. The dictionary defines it as one who entertains for another such sentiments of esteem, respect, and affection that he seeks his society and welfare. Now, isn't that just about a perfect definition of the man who looks after your coal needs? I don't really have to tell you that you can trust your Olga dealer to look out for your interests. You know, he appreciates your patronage and wants to keep you on his side. Sure, I know, nowadays he can't always give you as much coal as you'd like, as promptly as you'd like it, and he can't always even give you the kind of coal you'd like or the size you'd prefer. But you can count on him to do his best. In these war days, that's all anyone can do. So don't shop around for coal. And above all, don't get panicky about deliveries. After all, these shortages are never as bad as you think they'll be. You're still eating and wearing shoes and clothing, aren't you, in spite of what you've heard? Well, the chances are you'll not freeze either. And remember the reason for all the shortages. What you don't get is going to help those boys of yours and ours at the fighting fronts. By saving every bit of coal you can, you're doing your part on the home front. And remember, when you do order coal, ask for Olga Coal, spelled O-L-G-A by name. Olga Coal is a good buy because of its smokeless, dustless, economical qualities, so keep on asking for it. And keep on buying war stamps and bonds till it hurts the enemy so badly, he'll throw up his hands and surrender. Buying war stamps and bonds is one way that everyone can help win the war, regardless of age, health, means, or occupation. Every penny you citizens of the United States and Canada put into war stamps and bonds weighs the balance that much further in our favor against the Japs and Nazis. Buy, buy, buy war stamps and bonds, and don't stop until the enemy gives up.
0: And the Hermit has more stories for you. Listen in again next week. For my hounds howling, I'll tell you the story of the haunted theater. I'll be back. Pleasant dreams.
1: Jack Lellman speaking.

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1: Yes, I remember Adelstrop, the name, because one afternoon of heat, the express train drew up there unwantedly. Hello, welcome. That poem by Edward Thomas will, I feel sure, be familiar to some of you, but for myself, well, let's say it evokes a very particular occasion. A story so bizarre and so horrendous, I still find it difficult to decide whether it actually happened or not. I've called it Blind Man's Bluff, but to begin at the beginning, then. I was on my way to visit some friends in a remote part of the West Country. The train was certainly no express, but we were jogging along quite nicely through the lovely Cornish countryside when suddenly we braked and stopped. An unscheduled stop at, no, hardly a station even, at its best a country halt, so insignificant that it was not even considered worthy of a name board. The window was already lowered to its full. I looked out on a single small shack, which obviously served as ticket and parcel office combined, but no activity there, or for that matter anywhere else. Discarded and rusting milk churns, a mongrel dog panting in the sun, the drone of bees, and far off over the fields a glimpse of a church tower, but no life, no apparent reason for what seemed a simply endless delay, until, at the very moment when I'd all but decided to investigate the reason, we began to pull away. It was then I saw him.
2: Wait, Thursday! In the name of God, wait!
1: A man rushing through the entrance along the platform towards the now fast-moving train, rushing so heedlessly that it seemed he actually intended to throw himself under the very wheel.
2: Wait, have you?
1: Instinctively and probably against my better judgment, I opened the compartment door, called out, offered a hand, and finally managed to haul him aboard. But it wasn't until I'd subsided into my seat directly opposite my rescued companion that I realized how truly foolhardy we had both been. The man was blind, quite blind.
3: Kind of you. Truly kind to risk yourself like that. Truly kind.
1: Oh, no, the least I could do. Anyone would have done the same.
3: Well, they wouldn't. You take it from me, they wouldn't.
1: What?
3: Not anyone, not most neither. Most would have stood and watched, and maybe even hoped for the worst.
1: What?
3: How about that,
1: eh? The worst were you surely not suggesting.
3: Miss Foot in, a sudden topple, a screeching of brakes, and then they all had climbed out to see. My God, to fill their putrid eyeballs. By God, the thing. Under the wheels, by God. I know, you see. By God, how I know.
1: His knuckles were white about the stick. Gnarled white knuckles about the white peeling paint of his blind man's stick. He wore a long, old-fashioned raincoat, reached quite down to his ankles. In spite of the stifling heat, he'd buttoned it up tight around his throat. And a black beret pulled down almost to his eyebrows. But most of all, the spectacles, so deep and black, they seemed like the sockets of the dead, fathomless, with only the reflection of my own curiosity staring back at me, my own reflection, and the sudden and uncomfortable conviction that I was being watched. And assessed, inexorably assessed.
3: Oh, to think I don't know why they wish it. I know fine why, all right.
1: I beg your pardon, I don't.
3: Misfortune, calamity. It gives them this feeling of power, you see. It gives them the feeling of being one up all the time, of being superior all the time.
1: Oh, but surely the majority of us must be allowed some feeling of compassion.
3: Compassion, he says. Oh, dear.
1: Well, I certainly never intended to suggest that we're all alike.
3: And foolish to presume. Still, you did offer a helping hand at risk of life and limb, I'll grant you that. But smoke then if you must.
1: Why?
3: Well, are you damn well going to light up around?
1: How did you know that I wanted a cigarette?
3: Perception. There's a toughie nose word for you, isn't it? But bang on target, all right.
1: Yeah.
3: Get done with it, then.
1: Oh, thanks.
3: Perception. It's the gift God gives us specials, you see, to make up for the things he's taken away. God. Or the devil. Or whatever.
1: Will you smoke, too?
3: No. There's no good looking put out. Never could abide the damn thing.
1: Well, look, if you'd rather, I didn't.
3: I didn't say that, did I? Suggested it in the first place, didn't I?
1: Yeah.
3: But kind of you to ask. Kind of you to offer. Perception. No sight. None. Never have done.
1: Oh, I am sorry.
3: But smell, touch. Read your mind like a book and no mistake. So don't ever get round to thinking different. No, I'm sorry for that. Not wanting to say that, just by way of protecting myself, you see.
1: Sure.
3: But most on account of him.
1: Of him?
3: Boy, Con. Con be name. Con be nature. Never told him to his face, of course. It would have been the end of me to tell it to his face.
1: The blind man's knuckles tightened about the handle of his stick again. But a sudden tautness about the shoulders, too, a feeling of violence, so suppressed, so pent, I hesitated to ask the next question, but there was no need. Again, he anticipated me.
3: Read you like a book. But I told you that once already, and I...
1: Yes, yes, yes.
3: Can't. Don't think about him anymore. Not a thing to be thought about, you see.
1: Your friend, then?
3: No friend. Never a friend. Time passing and all begins to wonder if he wasn't sent.
1: Hmm?
3: A means, maybe. A means of getting me own back.
1: Revenge?
3: People, the world. The way it was decided for me. Happy once. Before, Con. Mother. Home. Just a small farm worker's cottage. Only home I'd ever known. Familiar to me, you see. Familiar. Familiar as the back of this hand. Important, that. Knowing it's every corner, every stair. The way every stick of furniture was arranged. And her never changing anything around. Give you a feeling of security I couldn't have found nowhere else. She gave me that. My mother gave me that.
1: I can see what it must have meant to you.
3: You can see. She paid for it, mine. Worked up at the big house, not the mansion exactly, but in the way she described it as me, yours makes no difference. Hard work. Bad pay, long hours. Again, ruddy power of the strong or the weak in it. But at least the stinking pittance they allowed kept the thatch over our heads. A sacrifice I was glad to make. I never did get over her death. Bad enough sitting by the side of the bed and watching somebody die. But when all you got to go by is a feel the pulse, the listen to their breathing. Hard, that.
1: Well, what did you do after?
3: First off, seemed no answer. Bit she'd managed to say, put on the side, well, soon gone in it. Then one day I gets this idea, almost as though it meant me to get it. Not a damn sound than it seemed at the time.
1: Oh?
3: Well, there's this Still their old room standing empty, isn't there?
1: Oh, yes, a lodger, you mean.
3: And why not, I think. Still plenty of harvest labor being taken on up at the estate. All crying out for a place to lay their heads. And me with no barn left neither. A fair share of home comforts besides. So I put this card stuck up in the post office window tonight, and I waits. But not for too long. Convoy sort of that.
4: Home from home, yes, a ratty Goulder call it.
3: This was my mother's room.
4: Yeah, we still don't make it a suite at the Waldorf, do we? Yeah, junk. Never see such junk.
3: Please be careful.
4: Oh, not to worry. Can always have it written in the lease, can't we? Some kind of inventory, did you ever get round to your actual inventory, Pops? Oh, dear. Oh, well, there's one little item we won't have to be worrying our heads about.
3: Please,
4: In the name of God, let's have this window open. The old ruddy place stinks of mothballs.
3: Oh. You could make some changes. The room would be yours, so you've been tight to make some changes.
4: Yeah, there'll be some changes, all right.
3: Have you... think the rent too high, we could discuss.
4: Look, the asking price can wait. But there would be changes, yes. Changes, all right.
3: I see.
4: Well, love of God. You didn't honestly think I'd be moving in and just taking your old lady's place, did you? Did you, Pops? Taking over the nurse companion bit just where she left off.
3: Oh.
4: If it's a white stick and Alsatian dog kit you're after, you should have tried getting it straight from the start.
3: As far as my... handicap goes.
4: Well, then?
3: I think I'm self-sufficient.
4: Oh, sure you are. I noticed that. The way you groped yourself across that landing just now.
3: It's been some time since me mother's death. Some time.
4: Yeah. How about the way you tumbled across that chair the minute we get through the door? Just a touch of the old circus act for my benefit, I suppose.
3: When she was ill, there was this nurse. Rearrange some of the furniture in view of the special circumstances, you understand?
4: Yeah, well, I understand, Pops. The $64 question is, do you?
3: Sorry.
4: Dumb as well as blind, eh? Well, I'm asking you, Pops, if you finally got round to persuading me to move into this rat-ridden garret, do you honestly know what you'd be letting yourself in for, eh? Pot luck at the best and at the worst.
3: You're making it sound like some kind of threat.
4: Change, Pops. But it all comes down to that, in the end.
5: But you still agreed to take him?
3: Not at first. But the weeks passed. There were no other offers. They took the card from the post office window. The people up at the big house were getting pressing. Threats, eviction, legal action. Only roots.

0: another voice about the place. Well, natural, isn't it?
1: Sure.
0: The past can be good, but it's funny how eager we all are just to be alive in the present. Any kind of present.
1: And it didn't work out then, huh?
0: He took over completely. Not just his own room. Completely. His friends from the estate, up drinking all the hours God made. No notion about paying the rent. And then, early one morning...
1: Yeah?
0: My mother's things. Clothes, photographs, the bric-a-brac of a lifetime, really. A pathetic pyre at the bottom of the garden.
2: You ruddy rot stink pops. That's all you got going here? Well then? Oh, blind as a rotten mole, maybe, but can't you smell the stench of her, eh? Enough to drive the starlings off the trees, innit? Innit, though, eh? Stink and pus and a maggot-ridden old biddy's garbage. That's all we've got here.
0: You'd no right, Con.
2: No right? Whose bleeding nostrils have they been getting up every hour of the day and night, eh? Look, space to expand, you see, Pops. That's what Con needs. I'm never going to get it with this ragbag of mildew cluttering up the place now, was he?
0: He could have asked.
2: Oh, go on. So it's asking terms we're after now, is it? Yes, sir, no, sir. Three bags full, sir, now, is it?
0: If you just asked first, I could have moved them, couldn't I? Somewhere out of your way.
2: So look at it this way, my dear old mole. Convoy's saving you all that extra trouble, isn't he, eh? I'll tell you something funny, though. A couple of weeks back, I damn well goes putting myself out trying to sell the stuff.
0: You tried to sell my mother's...
2: Well, of course. That shark of a scrap dealer the outside of the village.
0: You had no right.
2: Oh, back to rights again, are we?
0: No!
2: Now, go easy, Molly. Oh, unless you'd like to join the pyre, that is. Oh, right, old scarecrow, you'd make of it. Fancy your Guy Fawkes a bit early then this year, eh, Pops?
0: They were hers, damn you.
2: Yes, so now they're hers again, ain't they? Ashes to ashes, all that garbage, eh? You should be hanging out the flags, Molly. Really, you should. Doing you a favour, Conboy, is. I mean, it's say better than settling for a feast day for them moths now, ain't it? And what about them tardy little cherubs up there, ruddy green with envy when Mumsy gets all this nice new drag through the post, eh?
0: Why, Con, why...
2: Kicks. Pleasure. Yeah. You haven't got a clue in there what I'm getting at, have you? Something you're never going to get round to, Molly. Oh, like tonight, for instance, me and my mates regular old booze up my place, Pops. Round about 8. Make yourself a bit scarce-ish, hmm? You will do that, won't you, Molly, with Con doing the asking? Always depend on blind old Molly when it's Con doing the asking? Oh, the fire's nearly out. Nothing left to save. Oh, you could always try spitting into the wind.
1: And yet you did nothing.
0: I could have gone to the police. Should have gone to the police. I see that now. But when you... Independent on the strength and decisions of others for a whole lifetime, there comes a time when you need so desperately to feel the power of self-assertion, the ability to act. I found a thing to do. Winter was coming. The cottage was fitted for gas. I just got Con a gas fire over his bedroom. Very sensitive to cold was Con. It burned all hours of the day and night, and sometimes he even let it burn while he slept.
1: So?
0: One night I simply turned it off.
1: Oh, you mean you went into his room and turned it off?
0: Oh, no, no, the mains of the downstairs mains.
1: Well, then?
0: But then... When the flames had been extinguished, I turned it on again. I blanketed the crack beneath his door.
1: Uh-huh.
0: Stood there,

0: long time. Listening to the hiss of the gas as it escaped into the room. Con's sleep, in his drunken stupor, become deeper, ever deeper. Till I decide, did it add enough, sufficient to me purpose?
1: You mean you gassed him? You murdered him?
0: Well, that would have been a kind of revenge, but too simple.
1: Why?
0: I hated him. But there's a need beyond hate. He was quite unconscious when I went into him, as deep unconscious as if you were under anesthetic. Now, underneath the cottage, we had a cellar. In the old times, it had been used for storing apples, vegetables, and now it was quite empty. Its only entrance was through a trap door set into the flags of the kitchen floor, but long hidden by a big chest used for storing firewood. I pulled the chest aside. Open the trap. Lower body. The dank smell of damp. Scurry of a rat.
1: And you left him there?
0: Not at once. No, one more thing to do, you see. To give him a taste of the affliction he'd mocked and made fun of over all these long months. I returned to me mother's neat front parlor. Her work basket was always on a small window table just where I'd left it. A long steel bodkin. The stout thread just right. I returned to the cellar and there in the eternal dark, I sewed up his eyes. Stitch by stitch, neatly, methodically. Upper lid to lower. I sewed up his eyes. And then I left him there.
1: What happened when the effects of the gas wore off?
0: Oh, it allowed for that. It was to be the final irony. My final irony.
2: Where am I? It's not my room. Light, damn you. Light. There's no lights. It's all dark. My eyes. They were chasing you. Eyes. Tight, closed, stuck. Tight. Nothing. Tight. Sewn up. No. Help. In the name of Christ, help. Somebody. Out! I must get out! Let me out!
0: My final irony, my final triumph. In the deep, dank, dark, he'd search for the door. He'd search, unseen, screaming with the searing pain of his sewed-up eyes, groping, panicking round the damp, lichen-covered walls, searching, ever searching for the door that would let him out. Out. To the light. To the help he'd always taken for granted.
1: Not knowing, not comprehending that there was no door.
0: That the only way out was not in the walls, but through the trap door, not 3 feet above his head. A trap door, securely bolted, but weighed down by the heavy oak chest. I left that night. I never went back.
1: But they'd be bound to miss him. I mean, up at the estate.
0: Over a few days they'd miss him, but he was only a traveling casual labor. They come and went at will. For a few days they'd miss him, then they'd forget. He was only worth forgetting.
1: The train had stopped at a small halt. The blind man pulled himself to his feet. I opened the door and helped him down onto the deserted platform. For a single brief moment, he seemed to study me, and then he raised the opaque blackness of his glasses, and there seemed to be a smile in the milk-white, clouded eyes, the ghost of a smile. Then he turned and pulled that dirty raincoat even closer about him and tapped his way towards the exit, the tap-tap of his stick mingling with the birdsong. We pulled away into that green, bright world of trees and fields beyond.

That was Vincent Price bringing you The Price of Fear with Freddie Jones and Geoffrey Collins. Blind Man's Bluff was first recounted and dramatized by William Ingram and produced by John Dyce.

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Once again, the keeper of the book has opened the ponderous door to the secret vault, wherein is kept the great sealed book, in which is recorded all the secrets and mysteries of mankind through the ages. Here are tales of every kind, tales of murder, of madness, of dark deeds, strange and terrible beyond all belief. Keeper of the book, I would know what tale we tell this time. Open the great book and let us read. Slowly, the great book opens. One by one, the keeper of the book turns the pages and stops. Ah, the strange story of a handsome and mysterious man who, wherever he went, caused fear and grief. A tale titled, My Beloved Must Die.

0: Here is the tale, My Beloved Must Die, as it is written in the pages of the sealed book. Our story begins in a large, smartly furnished apartment. Beautiful Joan Sanders sits at a desk, a pen in her hand. Her face is white and tense as she begins to write.
1: Dear Mr. Rand, as you have long been a friend of the family, I'm writing this letter to you so that you may know why I'm going to do what I must. Believe me, there's no other way out. I know if you were here, you'd say murder's never justified, but I feel positive that in this case it is. I find it difficult to gather my thoughts so that I may write to you exactly what's happened. I suppose it all began that afternoon 2 months ago when Millie returned from her vacation.
2: Oh, Joan, I had a wonderful time. Everything was just perfect. And, Joan, I met a man.
1: Oh, no wonder everything was perfect.
2: Oh, Joan, just wait until you meet him. His name is Victor DeVal. Oh,
1: tell me about him.
2: Well, to begin with, he's 32 years old, a little over 6 feet tall, very broad-shouldered, dark-complected, and has the most beautiful black eyes I've ever seen. Oh, really, Joan, he's handsome enough to be a Hollywood star.
1: But Millie, what about Frank? Have you forgotten you're engaged to him?
2: No, but, well, perhaps we aren't really suited for each other.
1: Oh, you grew up together. You know how Frank loves you.
2: Yes, I know, but Frank seems so young and immature.
1: Has Victor told you that he loves you?
2: No, but he will in time. I feel certain of it.
1: Well, promise me, Millie, that until that time, you won't break off with Frank.
2: All right, Joan. I promise. Oh, my goodness. It's 5 o'clock already.
1: Have you got a date?
2: Yes, Victor's calling for me at 6. We're having dinner together and then going to the theater. Oh, Joan, I was never so happy in all my life.

0: evening, you must be Joan, Millie's sister.
1: Yes. And, of course, you're Victor. Come in, won't you?
0: Thank you.
1: Millie isn't quite finished dressing.
0: You'll forgive me for staring, but I didn't believe anyone could be as beautiful as Millie until you opened that door.
1: Oh, well, you're very kind.
0: Oh, here are some flowers I brought for you.
1: For me?
0: Yes. Frankly, I want Millie's sister to like me.
2: Hello, Victor.
0: Millie. Millie, you're a vision of loveliness in that white gown. Here. This should go well with it.
2: Oh, Victor. What a beautiful blue orchid. Thank you so much.
0: Just matches the shade of your eyes.
2: This is going to be a perfect evening. I just know it is. Isn't it, Victor?
1: Millie hadn't exaggerated in her description of Victor. There was something about him that set him apart from other men. It was more than his looks, his voice. Perhaps it was his extraordinary eyes. They were very large, deep, black eyes. And when he looked at you, they seemed to exert a hidden power, an almost hypnotic power. Whatever it was that set Victor apart from other men, you sensed it the moment you saw him. Later that evening, the doorbell rang. I opened the door to find Frank there. Hello, Frank.
3: Can I see Millie a moment, Joan?
1: Well, she isn't here. She's gone out for the evening.
3: Gone out? With Duval?
1: Well, yes.
3: So that's why she refused to see me tonight. Might have known it. What do you think of Duval?
1: Well, I only saw him for a few minutes. He seems very nice.
3: You women are all alike. We're all taken in by his good looks and his fine manners. But I tell you, he's not to be trusted. Something strange about him.
1: Strange about him? Well, what do you mean?
3: It's hard to put into words. Wherever Duval goes, trouble seems to follow. But Duval apparently has nothing to do with it. Somehow, I always have a feeling he's behind it.
1: Oh, Frank, aren't you letting your imagination run away with you?
3: All right, I may be wrong. But I want you to promise me one thing. That you'll, well, keep a close watch on Millie. I don't want to see anything happen to her that she'll regret.
1: In the weeks that followed, Millie saw Victor constantly. Night after night, they went to shows, nightclubs, parties. Millie was rarely home before dawn. Almost overnight, she had changed from a sweet, unspoiled girl of 21 to a woman I no longer knew. Life to her had become Victor, and the excitement and gaiety he represented. Oh, hello, Frank. Come in, won't you?
3: Thanks, Joan. Suppose Millie's out with Duval as usual?
1: Yes, she is. And Frank, I'm worried. So terribly worried about her.
3: Oh. So at last you're beginning to realize that Duval isn't just another man. There might be something to what I told you.
1: Yes.
3: Well, you have good reason to worry about Duval.
1: What do you mean?
3: I don't know who Duval is or where he came from. But in the short time we've known him, he's ruined several people we know and has broken up more than one home.
1: Frank, what are you saying?
3: You didn't know that our friend Duval is a gambler of the wildest type, did you?
1: No.
3: A few nights ago, he won $40,000 from Dan Richards. That ruined Richards and broke up his home.
1: Oh, poor Dan. And his wife, Helen.
3: Yes, and speaking of wives, did you know that Doris Anderson has filed suit for divorce?
1: Doris Anderson?
3: Yes. Seems that one night Duval was dancing with Doris, and he said to her, "What a pity you're married." Now Doris is in Reno.
1: Oh, Frank, it just doesn't seem possible that anyone could want to do such things.
3: Joan knows there are only a few things that Duval has caused. Everywhere he goes, he seems to create attention, bring about trouble, delights in it. I tell you, there's something unnatural about him.
1: Frank, what can we do?
3: I was hoping that if we just let Millie alone, she'd get over this infatuation for Duval, but she hasn't. I'm going to wait here until she returns. and we're going to have it out once and for all.

0: And now to continue the story. My beloved must die, as it is written in the sealed book. The hours slipped by as Frank and Joan awaited the homecoming of Millie and her escort, Victor Duval. A little after 3 a.m., the door to the apartment was quietly opened, and Millie slipped in, followed by Victor.
1: Good evening, Joan.
2: Why, Joan, I didn't expect to find... Frank, what are you doing here at 3 o'clock in the morning?
3: It's time you and I had a little talk, Millie.
2: Frank, you're not going to lecture me, are you?
3: Millie, you must listen to me. Can't you see what Duval's doing to you? He's making you cold and cynical like himself. There's something evil about him. His eagerness to create trouble, to see people unhappy. One time you would have despised him. Now you've changed. You've become like him.
2: Oh, really, Frank, you're going too far.
3: Millie, you know I love you. I'm only saying this for your own good.
2: I'm tired of your constantly interfering in my life. I think our engagement's a mistake.
4: Millie, what are you saying?
3: Millie, you don't mean that. You know I love you and that I can't live without you.
2: I'm afraid you'll have to, Frank. Here. Here's your ring. We're through.
3: All right, Millie. I know when I'm licked. But I warn you, Val will bring you nothing but heartbreak if you don't give him up. Someday he'll stand smiling at you, just the way he's smiling at me now. And then you'll see him for what he really is.
2: Anything in the morning, Pink? Joan, what's wrong? You're so pale.
4: Millie, Frank was killed early this morning while driving home.
2: Killed?
4: Yes. The paper says he ran off the road while traveling at a fast speed and hit a telephone pole.
2: Oh, it's dreadful. He's so young. Joan, why are you looking at me like that? You think it was my fault that he was speeding and ran off the road, don't you? Go ahead, say it.
4: Your fault? I don't know. Somehow I keep thinking it was Victor's fault. We were all so happy, contented until he ended our lives.
2: You haven't any right to talk about Victor like that. You know I love him.
4: Oh, he's cast a spell over you as he has over so many others. And in the end, it can only lead to disaster for you as it has for Frank. Victor's evil, I know that now.
2: Stop saying that, do you hear? Stop saying that. He isn't evil, and I'll never give him up.

0: weeks that followed Frank's death, I scarcely saw Millie. I sensed that she was avoiding me, afraid of the accusation she imagined she saw in my eyes. I knew that she was still seeing Victor every night. I began to hear stories from a dozen sources about the two of them and the life that Millie was leading. As time went by, Victor became involved in one scandal after another, and Millie with him. One night I went to his home determined to have it out with him. Victor, you and I must have a talk.
1: Well, of course, Joan. What is it you wish to say to me?
0: Victor, you mustn't see Millie anymore.
1: Oh? May I ask why?
0: You know very well why. Since you've entered Millie's life, there's been nothing but trouble. Before Millie met you, she was unspoiled and contented, ready to marry a nice boy, but you changed all that.
1: Perhaps, my dear, it's a change for the better.
0: You know that isn't true. If Millie weren't in love with you, she'd never be leading the life she is. You've taken her and tried to change her into someone like yourself. Someone who's evil and corrupt.
1: You know, you're very beautiful when you're angry.
0: You're amused by all this, aren't you? You enjoy knowing I'm worried. Well, all right, but just remember, you'd better not see Millie again.
1: John, you wouldn't by any chance be forbidding me to see Millie because you happen to be in love with me yourself?
0: Me? In love with you?
1: Yes. Does that sound so incredible?
0: Well,
1: many women are in love with me.
0: You're the last man in the world I'd fall in love with. You're nothing but an egomaniac with an overwhelming desire to possess and to destroy.
1: And yet, from the moment we met, you have been in love with me, haven't you? Oh, you fought against it, told yourself I'm a scoundrel, which I admit I am. And you've tried to forget me. But you can't.
0: That isn't true. I've never loved you, and I never will.
1: You have, and you still do. I dreamed of my taking you in my arms like this.
0: No.
1: You've hated yourself for it.
0: Victor. Victor, let go of me.
1: You do love me, don't you?
0: No. No, I don't love you, do you hear? I don't. Oh, Victor.
1: Now tell me you don't love me.
0: Oh, darling. Even now, a month after that night that Victor took me into his arms, I'm confused. How can a person hate Victor as I do and yet love him at the same time? I know he's evil. That he's ruined the lives of many people. Millie's, Frank's, perhaps my own. Yet in spite of that, when I'm with him, it doesn't seem to matter. When he called at the apartment a few nights later, I was happy to see him.
1: Good
0: Victor.
1: Evening. Good evening, John. May I come in?
0: Yes, of course.
1: Thank you.
0: Millie isn't home yet.
1: I haven't come to see Millie. But her sister.
0: Oh, what did you want to see me about, Victor?
1: About us?
0: Oh, Victor, you must forget what happened that night. Perhaps I do love you. I don't know, but in any case, it isn't fair to Millie. Oh, please, Victor, if you care for either of us, you'll go away. Leave us alone.
1: In your heart, you know you don't want me to go. You want me close to you, as I am now.
0: No. No, Victor. Darling, you shouldn't.
2: Forgive me.
0: Millie.
2: I should have made more noise when I opened the door.
1: Oh, hello, Millie.
2: I hope you're not angry with me, Victor, for having turned up at such an inopportune moment.
0: Please, Millie, you must let me explain.
2: There's nothing to explain, Joan. It isn't your fault, it's Victor's. This isn't the first time I've caught him making love to other women, but to make love to my own sister behind
1: come,
2: my...
1: Come now, Millie. You aren't being fair to me. You know I shouldn't hesitate to make love to Joan in front of you, would I?
2: No, you wouldn't. Nothing matters to you, nothing. You're no good and you never will be.
1: But, my dear Millie, I've always told you that I'm a rogue and a scoundrel. It isn't my fault if you took me seriously.
2: I was a fool, an utter fool to fall in love with you.
1: Yes, yes, I'm afraid you were. I only hope that you're not going to be difficult, like the others were.
2: No, Victor. You needn't worry about that.
3: I won't come crawling to you like the others did. I've got too much pride for that.
0: Millie! Oh, Victor. Victor, let go of me. I must go to her.
1: No. Stay here. She'll get over it.
0: How could you speak to her like that? Haven't you any heart?
1: No, my dear. None at all, I'm afraid.
0: Oh, I hate you. You hear me? I hate you.
1: You only think you do, darling. But you don't.
0: Oh, let go of me. I'm going to her.
1: All right, Joan. Though I don't think it'll be much use.
0: Millie! Oh, Millie! Oh, darling, what's wrong? That bottle. Oh. Millie, what have you done? Victor! Victor, come quickly.
1: Yes, Joan? What is it?
0: Millie's taken poison.
1: Oh. Taken poison? You don't say.
0: Oh, don't just stand there. We've got to do something.
3: Oh, Joan, it burns so.
0: Oh, you're going to be all right, darling. Victor, get a doctor. Oh.
1: I'm afraid it's too late, Joan. I've seen this happen before.
3: You and Frank were right, Joan. He is evil. I came to realize it too late. Oh.
0: Millie!
1: I'm afraid you're wasting your time. She's dead.

0: And now to continue the story, my beloved must die, as it is written in the sealed book. Joan Sanders, her face white and tense, sits at her desk, writing to a family friend, explaining why she is going to do what she must.
1: It's been a month now since Millie died. A month in which I've suffered all the torments that she must have undergone when Frank died. At times I fear for my sanity. I know I should forget the past and live for the future, but I can't. For the evil of the past is with me in the present. This afternoon, Victor phoned me. It was the first I'd heard from him since that night Millie died. When I heard his voice, I'm ashamed to say I was thrilled. Thrilled to hear the voice of the man who's responsible for Frank's death and Millie's. In spite of everything, I know I still love him. There's only one way out. Victor Duval must not be allowed to go on ruining lives. I expect him here any minute now. So I must close this letter. What I'm going to do must be done. Victor.
2: Hello, Joan.
1: Victor. Come in, won't you?
2: Thank you. You're not looking very well, Joan. Have you been ill?
1: Yes. Ever since Millie's death.
2: You shouldn't think about it, Joan. It's in the past.
1: You don't feel the slightest twinge of remorse, do you?
2: Not the slightest, darling. Now, what about changing into an evening gown so that we can do the town?
1: Oh, you're heartless. Inhuman. There's no other way out.
2: My dear, whatever are you talking about?
1: This, Victor.
2: A gun?
1: Yes, Victor.
2: Don't be foolish, my darling. Put the gun away and get dressed. Eh?
1: I could hardly miss you at this distance.
2: Well, what are you waiting for? Why don't you shoot?
1: Even knowing you're going to die doesn't frighten you, does it?
2: No, my darling, no. You see, nothing in this world frightens me. Not even death.
1: Oh, you are inhuman. That horrible smile on your face. Scoffing at me, at everyone. You live only to hurt and to destroy, don't you?
2: Yes, yes, I despise you all. Every human being. Your righteousness, your smugness, your futile attempts to achieve happiness. There's nothing I delight in more than to send you down into defeat. Watch you suffer. Kill each other. Commit suicide.
1: Oh, you fiend.
2: Yes, yes.
1: Well, you've done your last evil deed. Where did you fall? I've shot you.
2: Evidently, you missed.
1: Well, I won't miss this time. Why don't you fall?
2: Your gun seems to be empty.
1: Oh, I couldn't have missed you. I couldn't have.
2: No. You didn't miss me.
1: Then why aren't you dead?
2: No one can kill me. No one. Joan, don't you know who I am?
1: Who are you?
2: Look. Look into my eyes. Look deeply. Now do you know with whom you have fallen in love?
1: You're the devil.
2: Yes. Yes, darling. The devil himself.
1: Oh, no. No, I won't be in love with you. I won't be.
2: Oh, but you will, darling. You will. Even though you know who I am, you'll be in love with me forever. Forever.
0: And so ends the tale. My beloved must die, as it is written in the sealed book. A few days after Joan Sanders had unsuccessfully attempted to kill Victor Duval, she suffered a nervous breakdown. When the doctors questioned her, she kept repeating over and over that she'd fallen in love with the

And now, keeper of the book, before you close the great book, show us the tale we tell next time. This one. Ah, yes. The tale of a scientist who ventured into the unknown and whose experiment brought disaster into his laboratory. A tale titled Beware of Tomorrow.

0: Be sure to be with us again next time when the sound of the great gong heralds another strange and exciting tale from The Sealed Book. The Sealed Book, written by Bob Arthur and David Cogan, is produced and directed by Jock McGregor.
1: Good evening, Creed, and welcome to the Mystery Playhouse. If you like to curl up with a good mystery, if suspense and mysterious adventure are your particular dish, then don't go away. Stay right where you are, because tonight we've been fortunate enough to again secure the services of that light-hearted raconteur of murder, horror, and the supernatural, the laughing boy of Inner Sanctum, your host, Raymond.
2: Good evening, friends of the Inner Sanctum. Welcome once again through the squeaking door. So brave of you to drop in. You know, I do like to have a body around. It keeps me in good spirits. Eh? What's that? Oh, you feel warm. Well, now that may be the fault of the chairs. You see, we've been redecorating, and the chairs you're sitting in are hot seats. We bought them cheap from a firm that builds them for prisons. The convict didn't like them. Now, they complained that everyone who sits in those chairs gets absolutely burned alive. And now, friends, draw up those chairs we talked about earlier and listen to tonight's tale of terror, written especially for the Inner Sanctum by Michael Sklar. Our star tonight is Santa Sortega, who acts the role of Martin Wheeler in a blood-chilling story entitled, I Want to Report a Murder.
3: Other women don't have to put up with such treatment.
4: The way she carried on, you'd think I was Clark Gable.
3: Believe me.
4: Instead of a middle-aged bank cashier getting bald and a little pot-bellied. I've never given her any reason to be jealous, not in 20 years of married life. She saw green every time I mentioned another woman. Every time I went out of the house. Like tonight.
3: That was the reason the last time. You've always got a reason for going out and leaving me here alone. Now you've got to practice for the bank employees' bowling tournament. That's a likely story.
4: It happens to be the truth, Margaret.
3: Oh, I'm sure the team will be practicing over the bowling alleys. And I'm just as sure you won't be there.
4: Where else would I be?
3: Oh, now you needn't pretend, Martin. I know you've got a date with one of those... those women?
5: I've told you 100 times I don't have any dates with any other women. And I'm sick and tired of your insane suspicions.
3: Insane, are they?
5: Yes, they are. I'll be home at 11 o'clock. You can wait up for me if you like. Good night. I went down to the car and began to drive to the bowling alleys. Margaret, always nagging at me. Someday she'd push me too far. Yes, someday if she didn't stop the nagging, there would be another woman. Stopped the car for a red light. A girl crossing the street. I noticed that she was blonde and pretty. A little like Margaret had looked when we were first married. And suddenly, as the girl passed in front of the car, she slipped and fell to the ground. What happened? Are you all right?
3: That hole in the street. I tripped.
5: Let me help you to your feet.
3: Oh, my foot. I must have sprained it.
5: Can you walk?
3: Well, I'll try. Oh, no. No, I can't put any weight on it.
5: Oh, that's too bad. Look here, let me drive you home.
3: Oh, I don't like to impose, but I...
5: It's not an imposition. I'd consider it a pleasure. She was about 25 years old and married. She said her name was Mrs. Susan Holmes. I didn't tell her my name. And as things turned out, that was lucky. No one was home at her apartment. I helped her to a chair and started to leave.
6: Don't go yet. Come here. Oh, don't be afraid of me. I'm not going to bite you.
5: Mrs. Holmes, I've got an appointment at the bowling alley.
6: Well, that's not very flattering. Don't you like me?
5: Why, yeah, sure. I do, but... Mrs. Holmes, please, don't you...
4: You shouldn't.
6: Don't be silly. You've been very kind. And I like you.
4: Her arms were around my neck, pulling me down toward her. She used a faint perfume. Margaret hardly ever used perfume. Margaret. I thought of her as Susan kissed me. Then I stopped thinking until the door opened.
7: Say, what is this?
4: Robert! Susan, who is...
7: I come home and find my wife kissing another guy. How long has this been going on?
4: Well, this is all a mistake. Your wife tripped and hurt her ankle. I brought her home and...
7: You won't weasel out of this by blaming it all on Susan. It won't work, mister. I saw both of you.
4: Mr. Holmes, I've tried to explain. You won't listen to me, so I'm leaving.
7: No, you don't.
4: Get out of my way.
7: This gun is loaded, mister.
4: Put that gun back in your pocket. Don't be a fool.
7: You're staying here until...
4: Now, hey, let go of my arm! Let go of that gun! I'll kill you for this.
7: Let go of the gun. I'll break your arm.
4: Now, I've got the gun.
7: Give it back to me.
4: I won't.
7: Stop it.
3: Look at the gun!
4: I had to take the gun away from him.
3: Oh.
4: I didn't mean to pull the trigger. Did you...
3: You've killed him.
4: I killed a man. I had to get away quick before the police came. Guess I could walk out of the door and forget the whole thing. Mrs. Holmes didn't know anything about me, nor even my name. I acted fast. I could get away. Go straight to the bowling alley and pretend it never happened.
3: Where are you going?
4: I'm leaving.
3: Come back here. Come back here!
4: Margaret, what are you doing here?
3: I've been waiting for you.
4: Checking up on me.
3: Why shouldn't I? It certainly didn't take you this long to drive over from the house. Where have you been?
4: Oh, for heaven's sake, Margaret, leave me alone. Why are you staring at me?
3: Your face.
4: What about my face?
3: Lipstick. So that's why you took so long to get here?
4: Margaret, not so loud.
3: And you swore you never had dates with other women. Oh, I knew it. Well, I knew it all the time.
4: Don't shout like that. People are staring.
3: Let them stare. Let them hear every word I say. I want your friends to know what kind of a man you are.
8: That phone call for Mr. Wheeler.
4: That phone call. It must be for me. I'll be right back. Hello?
9: Mr. Wheeler?
4: Yes, who's this?
9: This is Susan Holmes, Mr. Wheeler.
4: What?
9: You killed my husband. Just in case you've already forgotten.
4: How did you know my name? Where to find me?
9: It was all in your wallet.
4: My wallet?
9: It dropped out of your pocket during the fight.
4: What? You want?
9: I gotta see you. Right away.
4: Well, that's impossible. My wife...
9: Would you rather have me call the police?
4: No. Don't do that, please. Where shall I meet you?
9: Downstairs, in front of my apartment house. I'll be there waiting for you.
4: I'll be there in 10 minutes. Bye.
3: Who is that phone call from?
4: No one you know, Margaret.
3: I can tell from the expression on your face. It was that woman again.
4: I can't argue with you, Margaret. I've got to go.
3: Go where?
4: I can't tell you.
3: You're going back to her?
4: No.
3: I won't stand for it. I won't be humiliated. If you go to her, I'll kill you. I swear I'll kill you.
4: Hated to leave her there crying. What else could I do? She wouldn't have believed what happened any more than Holmes did. Even less. Because she was so jealous. Susan's voice had sounded hard and bitter over the phone. Well, I couldn't blame her. It's a rotten thing I did. Running away like that. Then I saw her waiting at the curb. Young, slim, and pretty.
10: So you came?
4: Get into the car, Susan. I want to tell you, I'm sorry about running away.
10: Save the apology. Let's start driving.
4: Margaret. We drove for a while in silence. Several times I tried to start a conversation, but you wouldn't answer. Finally, I parked at the end of a deserted street on the waterfront. Fog was rolling in from the water. A few minutes, the mist would close around us.
10: I've been thinking. I decided what we're going to do. You don't want the police mixed up in this, do you?
4: No, of course not.
10: Oh, neither do I. And don't ask me why. I got my own good reason.
4: You got a plan?
10: Yeah. My husband subleased the apartment under an assumed name. We've only been there a few weeks. Nobody in the house knows it. I'll leave town for good. The police won't be able to trace either of us.
4: What? Your husband's body?
10: I'll leave it. That'll give me at least a couple of days' start before the police find it. You'll have to help me. I need money.
4: How much?
10: $5,000.
4: $5,000. That's a lot of money.
10: You got a nerve squawking about money. After what you did.
4: It was self-defense.
10: How would you like to tell that to a jury?
4: But I simply haven't got $5,000.
10: There was a card in your wallet that showed you work in a bank. The bank got plenty of money. You know how to get it. And more, too.
4: She wanted me to steal the money. I saw it clear now. No longer young and fresh and pretty. Just the cheap, flashy woman who wanted money. Money? It was blackmail. If she got the $5,000, it wouldn't end there. She'd keep bribing me, squeezing me, milking me.
10: Well, which is it going to be? The money or the police?
4: Neither.
10: God, don't be stupid. There's a law against murder.
4: I'm going to do something very sensible, Susan.
10: What do you mean?
4: You...
10: Take your hands off my throat.
4: I don't like to do this.
10: Don't you joking me? No. No.
4: My fingers tightened on her throat. And I felt as though I was killing something inside me. She kissed me once. She said she liked me. And for a moment, I felt young again. The body went limp suddenly between my hands. She was dead. I was a double murderer.

0: You know, I'm really annoyed at that Martin Wheeler, the ungrateful scoundrel, and that poor kid, Susan Holmes. She got her neck twisted, all because she was trying to do Martin a good turn. That wasn't a good return for her pains, was it? But on the other hand, it's not hard to see Martin's point of view. He probably felt that one good turn deserved another. And now let's return to Martin Wheeler, the middle-aged bank cashier who's having a night full of trouble. A moment ago, he killed Susan Holmes because she threatened to tell the police about the death of her husband.
1: Fog was all around me now, making the world unreal. Sinister. Off in the water, the fog whistles were sobbing. I stood at the end of a pier, body of Susan in my arms. I held her a moment longer than was necessary, and then dropped her into the water. It was all over. I could go back to Margaret, try to forget that I'd committed murder. Then I remembered my wallet. My wallet.

0: Thought that I had hit. Drove wild, disregarding the fog, passing through red lights. Then a car loomed up in front of me. I slammed on the brakes and stopped, bumper to bumper. Man got out of the car in front of me. He wore a uniform. I'd almost hit a police car.
1: All right, what's your race, mister?
0: I didn't see the stop sign, the fog.
1: You were doing at least 40 miles an hour and on a city street, too. Driving like that on a night like this, you could kill somebody. What's your hurry?
0: Nothing at all. I just want to get home to my wife.
1: Let's have a look at your license.
0: My driver's license? It's in my wallet.
1: Get it out.
0: I lost my wallet the other day, license and all. I haven't had a chance to apply for a new one.
1: What's your name?
0: Martin Wheeler.
1: Where do you live?
0: 63 and a half Sunset Drive.
1: And you say your wife is at home, huh?
0: Yes, sir.
1: All right, move over. We'll drive over to your house. Your wife will have to identify you.
2: Is that all, officer?
1: All except for this. Here's your ticket, Wheeler. Appear in traffic court tomorrow morning. And apply for a new license, you understand?
0: Yes, sir, I'll do that.
1: All right. And don't let me catch you driving like that again. Good night.
0: Good night.
2: Well, Martin?
0: I'm sorry, Margaret.
2: You're sorry? Who is she? What's her name?
0: Believe me, this isn't like what it's been.
2: Are you in love with her? Are you? Answer me.
0: No, I don't love her. Someday I'll be able to tell you what happened, but not now. I'm awfully tired. Let's go to bed. I pretended to sleep. The thought of my wallet still in Susan's apartment kept spinning through my mind. I had to get out of the house. I had to get to Susan's apartment and find the wallet. I couldn't leave until I was sure Margaret was asleep. She was asleep now. I slipped out of bed, got into my clothes, crept toward the door. I didn't see the chair in the dark until I stumbled open.
2: Who's there? Martin? Martin, where are you?
0: I used the key I found in Susan's purse to let myself into her apartment. The body was no longer on the living room floor. She must have dragged it away. Perhaps she put it in the closet before she went to meet me. I didn't look for the body. My first concern was my wallet. And I found it where she must have left it, on the telephone table. Everything was there. A few dollars, my license. I put it into my pocket, started to leave.
3: Wait a minute.
0: Holmes! I thought you were dead.
3: I'm still very much alive, Mr. Wheeler.
0: What the fight, the gunshot? You fell to the floor. Susan said you were dead. You're not even wounded. I don't understand. The gun. It must have been loaded with blanks.
3: That's right.
0: But why? Why didn't you tell me? Why did you let me go on thinking that... Oh, I think I understand now. It was the old badger game right from the beginning. Susan's sprained ankle. When she kissed me, when you came in on us, that was all arranged in advance. Oh, I thought she really liked me. But it was all done in order to blackmail me. And now she...
3: Where is she?
0: I don't know.
3: She met you to arrange for the money. Now, you've got her door key. What did you do to her?
0: Nothing.
3: You don't kid me, Wheeler. I can figure out what happened. She met you and asked for the money according to plan, but you figured you could get out of the mess by killing her. That's what you did.
0: No.
3: Sure you did. Else, how could you get the door key? She wouldn't give it to you. Why would you come back here for the wallet? You better be on the level with me, Wheeler.
0: I don't know what you're talking about.
3: Yes, you do. So you killed her. But I don't hold it against you. Level with me and we'll make a deal.
0: What do you want?
3: So you did kill her?
0: Yes.
3: So it's a real thing now, instead of a phony. But the price is still the same.

0: my mouth shut for $5,000.
1: He was right. The situation was still the same. If I got the money for him, I'd be in his grip forever. It was his life or mine. I had no choice. But I needed a weapon. And I saw it on the desk. A sharp pointed letter knife. All right. I'll give you the money.
0: When?
1: Right now. I'll sit down at the desk and write you a check.
0: You're doing the smart thing, really. Yeah, you... Hey, that knife. Stay away from me.
2: Some money.
3: No. No, don't. Where?
1: He was dead. I killed him twice in one night. But this time, I made sure he was dead. Then I wiped my fingerprints off the knife. Wiped the doorknob clean. Then left the apartment. I thought of everything. I left nothing behind that might connect me with the two murders. Going home, I concentrated on one thought. I must forget this night. Erase it from my memory. If I ever thought of this night again, it would be as a nightmare. Our bedroom was still dark as I entered. Margaret must have gone to sleep. Felt good to be home again, safe. Back in a world where such things as I'd done simply didn't happen. Someday, I'd tell Margaret the truth. Someday when we were old, and such things no longer mattered. And then the room exploded in my face.
3: Oh, Margaret. Don't. Don't, please don't. You're making a mistake. Margaret, you wouldn't let me.
4: I don't need any explanation. You went back to her. I told you I'd kill you if you went back to that woman.
5: Number, please.
4: Operator, get me the police. I want to report a murder.

Surprised, then? Oh, you were. Well, anyway, that ending certainly was a surprise for Martin Wheeler. You might say it was curtains for Martin. As you know, come to think of it, he made one big mistake. He shouldn't have murdered that nice Holmes couple. No, indeed. He should have murdered his wife. Then we might have had a happy ending.

Well, good night to you, old poison puss. And thanks for your story, I Want to Report a Murder, tonight's performance in the Mystery Playhouse. We'll be digging you again in the near future. Creeps, until next time, good night. Sleep tight. This is the Armed Forces Radio Service.

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0: I am the Whistler, and I know many things, for I walk by night. I know many strange tales hidden in the heart of men and women who have stepped into the shadows. Yes, I know the nameless terrors of which they dare not speak. Frances Block was never meant for the desert, but fate put her there. Set her down solidly in the center of an expanse of creosote brush and Joshua trees, cactus and hot, dry sand. In a scrubby little group of nondescript shacks, huddled in the shade of a few scraggly umbrella trees. Known to the truck drivers passing through on Highway 441 as the Duncan Wells Tourist Camp. Just Frances and Pete Crawford, her stepfather. For her, it was a prison. For him, it was a living and the only one he knew. It was on a particularly hot day in July that she decided she couldn't stand it any longer. On a Sunday morning when the temperature stood at 90 degrees at 8 o'clock. And Frances knew there was always more money than usual in the cash register on Sunday morning.
1: 5, 10, 11, 50, 12, 25, 50, 85, 12, 85. Oh.
2: Morning.
1: Oh, hello.
2: Are you open for business?
1: Not yet. Kind of early.
2: Not even gasoline?
1: The pump's locked.
2: How far is the next town?
1: 17 miles. Saguaro.
2: Okay, I can make it, I guess. Thanks a lot. We better get going.
1: Just a second.
2: Yeah?
1: You, going through to...
2: Los Angeles, yeah. Due there by noon.
1: Can you take me?
2: Huh?
1: I've got to get out of here this morning. Right now. Oh, come on. You could take me if you wanted to, couldn't you?
2: No, I'd like to, but...
1: Oh, please. Look, I'll give you $5.
2: Yeah, sorry, sister, but it's company rules. No riders. I'd lose my job.
1: Oh, they'll never know. Look, mister, you don't know what it means. It's life and death.
2: Yeah?
1: Yeah. It's life and death. Death if I stay here in this prison.
2: Ah.
1: I can't take it any longer, you see? You've got to take me away. You've got to.
2: Hey, what's the matter? You sick or something?
1: Yeah. Yeah, I'm sick. Look, I'll make it $10. $10 to Los Angeles.
2: Yeah, but...
1: That leaves me only $285. My bag's right there. It's all packed. I won't tell the company. They'll never know. See? Just you and me alone, and I'll get off in Los Angeles.
2: Well, for $10, you can take the train.
1: Oh, no, there's no trains here. Just trucks. Guys like you.
2: There's a train from the next town, ain't there?
1: Yeah. Yeah, how about that? You can take me to the next town. That's all. Just from the next town.
2: Well, I don't know.
3: Good morning, Frances.
1: Oh!
2: There's a little lady here wants to ride into town with me.
3: Sorry, mister. She's made a mistake.
1: I have not. I'm going, you hear?
3: No, Frances. You're not going.
1: You can't stop me, Pete. You can't stop me. I'm not going to stay here. I'm not. I'm not.
2: Well, look, mister, maybe you two better talk this over. I just thought I'd run into Saguaro, but... Then...
3: She gets this way ever so often. She'll get over it.
2: Yeah. Well, we'll see you on the way back, maybe.
3: Yeah. So long.
2: So long.
1: You did it again, you filthy...
3: Now, there, Frances. I know how you feel, gal. This ain't no place for a young filly like you. But can't you see, there ain't nothing else I can do. Ever since your ma died,
1: You killed her. That's what you did.
3: Frances, that's an awful thing to say.
1: Just the same as if you shot her with a gun. Bringing her out to this godforsaken hole. Making her work when it was so hot she couldn't breathe. Well, you're not doing it to me, do you hear?
3: Now, wait a minute. You ain't talking to me like that.
1: Oh, no. Well, listen, you dirty desert rat. I've had all of you I'm going to take, and I'm getting out of here today. This morning. In 5 minutes if a car comes.
3: You're still my stepdaughter, Frances. Until you're 21, I'm afeard I'm doing the deciding. Oh, now, come on. You just trot on back to the cabin and lay down for a while. You'll feel better in no time.
1: Get away from me.
3: You'll understand about your maw someday. I know this place ain't much of a spread, but it was ours, and we built it together. Come on.
1: I said get away from me.
3: Please, Frances, just this once. For me.
1: All right, Pete.
3: Hey, wait a minute now. Put that knife down, Frances. You ain't in no condition
1: to... All right. You asked for it.
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0: He's dead, Francis. It's over, and you're free now. You stare at him for a moment as he lies there on the floor in the middle of the small lunchroom, very still. For the first time in your life, you notice he has a kind face, a peaceful face. No look of fear on it. Just peace, deep, enduring peace. Yes, you're free now. You can leave any time you want to. Today, this morning, the next 5 minutes, if a car comes. You jump as a car pulls up out in front. Quickly, Francis. Move the body behind the counter before the driver comes in. That's it. Now take it easy. Just relax. He mustn't know.
1: Hi, beautiful. How about a cup of Java? Hey, what's the matter?
2: Oh, nothing. Coffee isn't made yet.
1: Cigarette? They're scarce these days.
2: No.
1: Well?
2: What?
1: Are you going to make it or shall I?
2: Make what?
1: A coffee. Say, are you sure nothing's the matter?
2: Okay, something's the matter. I'm scared of my stepfather.
1: Huh?
2: He's horrible. I live here alone with him. I can't stand it anymore.
1: That's too bad.
2: Oh, please. Please take me with you to Saguaro anyway. I won't be any trouble.
1: Oh, now wait a minute. Hold everything there. Now, take it easy. Where is your stepfather?
2: He's asleep in his cabin. He's drunk. He'll wake up.
1: Yeah, I see, yeah. You got any money?
2: $12. But I can work once I get to a big town.
1: Oh, I don't know.
2: Oh, please. Please.
1: I've been driving all night. I was going to grab a little shut-eye here for a few hours.
2: No, I've got to go now. He might wake up and he might...
1: Yeah. Well, okay, come on. You know, after what you told me about that stepfather of yours, I got half a mind to go back and punch him in his nose. He's got no hold on you. Who does he think he is? Hey, listen. Let's do this thing right. Go back there and tell him right off.
2: No, we can't.
1: I'd like to anyway. I suppose it wouldn't do any good, only make trouble for you. Beats me, though, how any man can treat a gal as nice as you like that. You are pretty, you know.
2: Thanks.
1: Hal. My name's Hal.
2: Hi, Hal.
1: What's yours?
2: Francis.
1: Francis, huh? Nice name. You hear that?
2: What?
1: The motor. Betsy doesn't like this heat any more than we do. How far are you going, Francis?
2: Los Angeles.
1: Yeah, it's a nice town. We could have a lot of fun there.
2: We?
1: Yeah. Hey, you and me. I wasn't going that far.
2: You might change your mind, huh?
1: I don't know, maybe.
2: Los Angeles is a nice town, isn't it?
1: Come on over.
2: Oh.
1: There, that's better. Yeah, Los Angeles is a great place. You know, I can get a couple of days off and... Uh-oh.
2: What's that?
1: Betsy means it this time. Hey, what was it, 17 miles of Saguaro from that camp?
2: Yeah, but...
1: We've come 5, shorter to go back. I gotta get to a phone.
2: Oh, no. No,
1: now,
2: you
1: look,
2: can't.
1: Francis, don't worry about him. I'll be ready for him.
2: No, but I can't go back. I'll walk.
1: Now, you do nothing of the kind. Look, baby, all you need is someone to take care of you. And from now on, I'm the guy.
2: You can't.
1: Why can't I?
2: Let me out.
1: Told you to let me
2: out. I don't want you to handle it. Stop the car. Stop it.
1: Get hold of yourself, baby. Don't you trust me?
2: No. I mean, yes, but...
1: What about Los Angeles? You aren't forgetting,
2: it's not you. I said it's not you. Just don't ask me anymore. Stop the car.
1: That's all I want to know. Just sit tight and let me handle everything.

0: We made it. Now, where's the phone?
1: On the wall by the door.
0: Yeah. What you gonna do, sit there?
1: Yeah, I'll wait.
0: I'll be sure you do.
1: What do you mean?
0: Nothing. I guess I got the jumps, too. And don't worry about him. If he comes out, just let out a yell, and I'll be here in a second. Smile. Yeah, that's better. You know, baby, I kind of like you. Keep that chin up.
2: Yes, Francis, keep your chin up. You could use a little courage now, couldn't you? There's a chance he won't look behind the counter, just a bare chance. But if he does, there you are in a stalled automobile 20 miles from nowhere and not a car in sight. But wait a minute. Around the curve, a car. Hurry, Francis, you've got to stop it.
1: Wait! Wait!
3: What is it? What's the matter?
1: Take me to the next town. Hurry.
3: Well, what's the matter?
1: My uncle. It's my uncle.
3: Something wrong?
1: Yeah, he's hurt. Quick, I've got to get a doctor.
3: Well, you're a mighty lucky young lady. I happen to be a doctor myself. Where is he?
1: Oh, no, it's bad. It's horrible. I don't want you to...
3: Now, you just let me decide that. Here, I got my case. You take me to him.
1: He's in the lunchroom. I'd better wait here.
3: Yes, I understand. You just relax now, and I'll take a look. It might not be as bad as you think. Just wait there in my car.
2: Don't stand there like that, Francis. Do something. The car, his car. That's right. Hurry up. Faster. 60, 70. Keep your eye on the center line, wavering like a snake between the wheels. Twelve miles now between you and the camp. 5 miles to Saguaro. 75. 80. Almost lost it on that turn. The accelerator's down to the floor. Faster.
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1: I'm okay. Better get off the road. 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

0: radio down. 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
1: Oh, sorry, Matty.
0: I don't know why in the world you keep that thing banging away night and day.
1: Well, it's the dad-blasted tubes. It gets louder and softer all of a sudden. A fella from Sarawa coming up to fix her.
0: Oh, I ain't seen him.
1: He should be here this afternoon. Think I'll go out and take a look around.
0: Jake Watson, you stay right in that chair. You've been a mighty sick man.
1: Hey, Matty. Matty, look.
0: What?
1: They're coming up the walk.
0: Well, where could Tia come from?
1: Hey, she's sick. She almost fell. Well, Dad, blast it, do something.
0: Well, you stay right there. What's the matter, honey?
2: I don't know.
0: Oh, there now. Just take hold of my arm.
2: Thanks.
0: My, you look all tuckered out. Come in.
2: Thanks.
0: Now, don't talk. We'll just get you out of this hot sun. Wouldn't surprise me none to find you was a mite sunstruck. No hat and all.
1: Land sakes, whatever you doing walking around out here?
0: Now, hush yourself, Jay. Can't you see the poor thing can't hardly walk? Let alone listening to you jabber. Now, there, now, you sit down there, and I'll get you a nice, cool drink of milk.
1: You been walking far, miss?
2: Yeah.
1: Any particular reason?
2: Yeah. I cracked up my car. Any more questions?
1: No, I just thought it a mite peculiar you picked this time of day to go walking. Sorry.
0: Now, Jake, suppose you quit jabbering and let the poor girl rest a spell. She's about done in.
1: Yeah, she's been in an accident. Car went off the road.
0: Well, I declare. Ain't hurt none, are you?
2: No, just tired.
0: Well, here, you just lean back and take a good drink of milk. You'll feel better in a jiffy.
1: There go them tubes again.
0: Oh, turn it off, Jake.
1: Yeah.
3: Attention, please. Be on the lookout for a young woman in blue slacks and a yellow jacket, probably driving a Buick sedan, license number 8X43H7, about 5 feet, 4 inches tall, blonde hair, name Francis Block. Wanted in connection with the murder of Peter Crawford this morning at Duncan Wells.
0: Lancy.
3: Repeat.
1: Hey, that's you.
0: Get out of my way. Oh, look out, Jake. She might have a gun.
1: Hey, wait a minute, young lady.
0: Let go of me.
1: Betty. She's gone.
0: Oh, here. Let me help you up. Hurt?
1: No.
0: That's what we get for being good Christians.
1: Hey, turn the radio off.
0: A murderess.
1: I knew there was something slick about that girl.
0: That's all right. She won't get fur in this heat. Not in the desert.
4: It's hot, unbearably hot, 110 in the shade. You can't keep going much longer, Francis. Feet swollen and blistered, bruises that ache with every step you take. 3 in the afternoon. You've been walking 2 hours since you left the farmhouse. 120 blazing minutes. Your head is full of sun, the flat horizon wavers, dust in your nose and throat. You've got to have water. Water from the clear, sparkling fountain in the square of Wilkins Corners, the little town ahead. You've got to take a chance. Maybe they haven't heard about you here in Wilkins Corners, Francis. Maybe they don't listen to their radios. Look at that sign down the street. Coffee, hamburgers. Take a chance. You may not get another one for a long time.
5: Morning, miss.
2: I'd like something to eat.
5: Well, come to the right place. Hamburgers, hot dogs, barbecues, whole wheat, white, rye, apple, peach, boysenberry, cherry, lemon meringue, coffee, milk, and Coke.
2: Hamburger and white coffee.
5: Hamburger.
6: Hamburger.
5: Mustard, ketchup, or tomato sauce?
2: Ketchup.
5: Be right up. Pre-war service now. We've reconverted. Hi, Billy. What you doing down at Swirl?
7: Oh, I'm mighty busy today. Barbecue and whole wheat and coffee.
5: Special.
6: Special.
5: What you mean, busy?
7: Why, I don't mean to tell me you ain't heard about the killing.
5: Huh? What killing?
7: Well, sure. Found a man stabbed to death at Duncan Wells Tourist Camp.
5: Yeah?
7: Yeah, a guy who runs it, named Pete Crawford.
5: No.
7: Yeah, dead on a mackerel. Then the killer got away, they say. Sheriff's got posse out.
5: Well, I'll be... Hey, Lape, did you hear that?
6: What?
5: A killing over to Duncan Wells this morning. Pete Crawford.
6: Well, you don't say?
5: Yeah.
6: It's a killer?
5: Nope. You better watch out. Might be serving him a meal long by now. Stabbed, was he?
7: Yeah, with a bread knife.
5: Yeah.
7: Doc Lawton was coming down from Cactus Garden. He claims he talked with the killer.
5: Well, why'd he nail him?
7: Oh, you know Doc, but scared of his own shadow.
5: That's too bad.
7: Yeah, it is. They say old Pete Crawford didn't have an enemy in the world.
5: I mean, it's too bad Doc didn't do something.
7: Oh.
5: You know, the best time to nab a murderer is right after he's done his job. It surprised me none to see this thing end up as, well, as another one of Sheriff Bradshaw's famous unsolved mysteries.
7: Oh, I don't know. You know, murder's a funny thing. Ain't like going down to the feed store for a sack of barley. Takes planning, yeah, thinking. There's a thousand ways a killer can trip himself up.
5: Yeah.
7: Just one false step along the way, and it's all over.
5: Yeah, well, maybe so.
7: You know, I'd like to see that killer right now. Probably pacing the floor somewhere, wondering if there was a slip-up. Yeah, I wouldn't want to be in old Doc Lawton's shoes, being the only witness. Bet you the old boy's looking six ways before he leaves his house.
8: Here you are, George. One hamburger.
5: Yeah. There you are, miss. Hamburger on white, and I'll go get your... Hey.
7: Well, what's the matter?
5: Where do you suppose she went?
4: You forgot your hunger in a hurry, didn't you, Francis? A half minute more in that restaurant and it would have been all over. You're tired, worn out, but you can still think. A thousand ways you can trip up, make a false step, that's what he said. But you'll show them, won't you, Francis? First, get out of town and keep off the highways. Remember the sheriff's posse. The railroad, that's it. All the freight trains have to stop at that water tower a half mile out of town. Cross country again. Through the brush, under that blazing sun, keep away from the roads. Then finally, the cool shade of the water tower with the drops splashing into a puddle there in the shade. You sit down and rest. Let your eyes close. Then. Someone's coming. Look, there's a piece of iron pipe in the corner. Remember where it is.
9: Hello, beautiful.
2: Hell.
9: Thought you'd be here. You almost gave me the slip back there.
2: What do you want?
9: Gave you quite a run, didn't they? Anyway, mind if I sit down? I got some talking to do. Yeah, it's better. Nice and cool here. You know, maybe I'm a sucker, but I still think you're pretty nice. Beautiful, but dumb. Do you think you could get away with it?
2: I don't know. I'm so tired.
9: Yeah, I know you're tired, baby. Probably a little loony with the heat, too. No one in his right mind would have done what...
2: Shut up! You don't have to rub it in.
9: Now listen to me. I can help you, see? I'm the only one who can help you get out of this. And we got a chance to let you play ball, understand?
2: Help me. You? Ow!
9: Sorry, baby. Maybe you'll listen to me.
2: All right, Al. I'll listen to you.
9: There's a way out of this. It's a short chance, but you'll have to take it. Wait a minute. Here comes a train. Get back there. I'm afraid it'll have to stop. Let me take a look.
2: The pipe. If I can...
9: No. I can't tell yet. Oh, wait a minute. Yep, it's a freight off.
2: So you were going to help me, were you? You didn't fool me. That's one mistake I didn't make.
4: Yes, Francis, you were careful. You could see through his offer to help, couldn't you? No slips, Francis. No false steps. The train is stopped for water. You hide, trembling, behind the shack at the water tower. Then as the train starts up, you grab the rung of the ladder on a passing car, up the side. Now across the top and down the side before anyone sees you. But wait. There's a guard on top moving toward you. Down the tops of the cars. Don't look back. Watch where you're going. No false steps, Francis. No false steps now.

Whistler will return in just a moment with a strange ending to tonight's story. Meantime, a word about today's pre-war bargain in gasoline mileage that's helping more and more wise Western drivers stretch their ration gas stamps. I'm talking about the good pre-war mileage you still get in Signal Go Farther gasoline. Yes, it's true. You still go as far as before the war with Signal. And I'll tell you why. You see, the gasoline ingredients which you've heard are reserved for war are the very volatile, highest octane components, such as isopentane. That's why Signal Oil Company frankly admits no gasoline today can give you all the pep and anti-knock performance you found in pre-war Signal gasoline, and which you'll enjoy again in even further improved Signal post-war gasoline. But when it comes to mileage, that's where Signal gasoline still shines. For today's Signal formula still contains not only all the high-energy components that gave pre-war Signal gasoline its superior mileage, but also new high-mileage hydrocarbons have been added. You can prove this for yourself by keeping track of your mileage. You'll find it's as true today as before the war. You do go farther with Signal gasoline. And now, back to the Whistler.

0: No false steps, Francis. That's what the man said. And you are going to be so careful. But then how could you tell what kind of a false step it might be? And now it's all over, and everyone knows the answer to the killing of your stepfather.
1: Well, it's all cleaned up now. Found the murderer dead right there between the railroad tracks.
2: Terrible thing, terrible.
1: Of course, without the doctor's testimony, they might never have known how it happened.
2: The doctor?
1: Sure, according to the radio. Doctor says he went into the lunchroom and found that fella leaning over Pete Crawford with a knife in his hand. Boy, the doc practically witnessed the murder.
2: Then the girl didn't do it. Oh, I knew she was innocent, the poor little thing.
1: Yep, she was innocent, all right. They figured the murderer was going to try to shut her up, too. That's why she had to defend herself with that piece of light lead pipe there. Doggone it, he was already wanted in New Orleans for killing 10 days ago.
2: Terrible thing, terrible.
1: Only one thing I can't figure.
2: What's that?
1: Well, after she got the murderer like she did, what do you suppose she was running away from?

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This is Marvin Miller speaking and suggesting that you let every traffic signal remind you that you do go farther with Signal Gasoline. Yes, you do go farther.

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0: I don't suppose you know how Gloria and I came to be married in the first place.
1: No, I don't.
0: Well, one evening, she threatened to tear off her clothing and call the police unless I married her.
2: No.
0: Oh, yeah.
2: Well, that's a bit extreme, isn't it?
0: Gloria's a nervous girl.
2: Oh. I bet you've had a pretty wretched time of it, huh?
0: Yeah, yeah. Didn't take long for me to become the laughing stock of the neighborhood. No. Henpecked Brayling, they used to call me. I know that. But things are changing now. See this?
2: What's this?
0: A single ticket to Rio on the morning rocket. I have hotel reservations there for a month. A whole month, Henry, to have a fling.
2: Well, won't Gloria make trouble over there?
0: Well, that's the amazing part of it, Henry. She won't even know that I'm gone.
2: Huh?
0: And I'll be back in a month and no one the wiser. You don't believe it, do you?
2: Well, frankly, no. Just how are you going to swing it, Walter?
0: That's the secret, Henry. I tell you, it is the most wonderful thing ever invented. Worth every cent I paid for it.
2: Well, what is it?
0: I'm going to show you. Now, here's my house. You notice the lights are all out?
2: Uh-huh.
0: Shh, shh, shh. Now, we'll wait here on the front porch.
2: Say, Walter, you haven't gone off your rocker, have you?
0: Shh, shh, shh. Let me see. I meow twice. That's it. Meow. Meow. Now, watch the window in my bedroom.
2: It looks as if somebody's... Hey! There's a man up there. He's looking out.
0: Good. He sees me. Now he'll be down directly.
2: Oh, now look, isn't this a bit embarrassing for you, Walter?
0: No, no, not at all. You'll find out. Here he comes. Hello, B2.
3: Good evening, Mr. Brayling.
2: Either I'm going out of my mind or there are two of you. You never told me you had a twin brother.
0: I don't.
2: If this fellow weren't in pajamas, I couldn't tell you apart.
0: Well, that's the secret, Henry. Everything go all right, B2?
3: Just fine, Mr. Brayling.
0: I suppose my wife was in her usual good form this evening?
3: Well, as a matter of fact, we spent the evening playing gin.
0: No screaming, shouting, accusations?
3: No, sir. No, it was a very quiet evening.
0: Well, but this is even better than I thought.
3: Marionettes Incorporated aims to satisfy, sir.
2: Did he say Marionettes Incorporated?
0: That's right, Henry. Then now look him over. Isn't he excellently fashioned? You wouldn't dream he was a robot, a marionette.
2: No, I don't believe it.
0: Well, it's against the law, of course, to duplicate a human like this, but it's well worth the opportunity.
2: I still don't believe it. You can't tell him from a human.
0: Well, only one way. Put your ear next to his chest.
2: Huh?
0: That's it. Now listen.
2: Machinery. Walter, old man, how long has this been going on?
0: Well, I've had him a month. I keep him in the cellar in my toolbox. And tonight I told Gloria that I'd like to be excused for 5 minutes to run down to the cigar store.
2: Huh?
0: She agreed. I went down the cellar, took out Brayling, too, and sent him back upstairs to sit with my wife till I got home.
2: That's miraculous. Of course, Walter, it doesn't seem quite ethical somehow.
0: Oh, nonsense. Highly ethical.
2: Hmm?
0: I've been home all evening. I shall be home with her for the next month. In the meantime, another gentleman named Walter Brayling will be in Rio having the time of his life.
2: Well, can he walk around without fuel for a month?
0: He refuels himself.
2: Oh.
0: He's built to do everything. Eat, drink, sleep. You'll take good care of my wife, won't you, B2?
3: Well, your wife is rather nice. I've grown quite fond of her.
0: There, you see?
2: Yeah, Walter, how long has this Marionettes Incorporated outfit been in business?
0: Secretly for 2 years now. Why?
2: Well, I wonder, you suppose there's a possibility that I might get in touch with him?
0: You?
2: Hmm.
0: But your nephew is madly in love with you.
2: Well, I know that, but even so, just a little respite, you know, a night or two once a month, huh?
0: But she loves you dearly.
2: Yeah. So much she can't bear me to leave her for half an hour. You know that lately she's taken to calling me up at work 10 or 12 times a day, talking baby talk?
0: Your Nettie?
2: My Nettie. So now what do you say, old man, huh? As a favor to an old buddy, huh? A fellow lodge member?
0: Well, I could put you in touch with the man who makes them. Of course, you'd be pledged to secrecy once you learned where he's located.
2: Oh, naturally, naturally. Oh,
0: very well, then. Here's his card.
2: Marionettes Incorporated. W. Zeig, proprietor and owner. 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Address, the Jumble Shop, 43 South Wesley Drive.
0: Yeah. Mm-hmm. Mr. Zeig will take care of you. He's a charming fellow. Uh-huh. Real craftsman.
2: Say, that's wonderful, Walter. I'll see him first thing tomorrow. Well, I better be getting home now. Nettie is probably splitting a gasket.
0: Well, see you around, old man, after I get back from Rio. While I'm gone, you might drop around regularly, just as you always have. Treat Brayling, too, here, as if he were me. Otherwise, Gloria might be suspicious.
2: Yes, fine, I'll do that. Oh, before I go, these marionettes, they're safe, aren't they?
0: Oh, absolutely. Tell him, B2.
3: Oh, we're guaranteed.
2: Well, that's fine. Well, good night, Walter. Good night, B2.
3: Good night, Mr. Smith.
0: Good night, Henry. Well, I'm glad someone else will have a chance at a little happiness and freedom. All right, Brayling 2, it's back into the cellar box for you. Come on, down the steps. That's it.
3: It's very damp down here, Mr. Brayling.
0: Bad plumbing. Here we are.
3: Brayling.
0: Yeah?
3: Before you put me back into the toolbox, could we have a word?
0: Certainly, old man.
3: Now, this toolbox.
0: Yes, what about it?
3: Well, I don't like it, Mr. Brayling.
0: Why not?
3: Well, it's cramped.
0: Oh. Well, I'll try to fix up something more comfortable when I get back from Rio. All right, now, before Gloria gets worried. Back into the...
3: Marionettes are made to move, not keep still. Now, how would you like to lie in a stuffy old box most of the time?
0: Well, I didn't realize you fellas were that sensitive.
3: Well, you wouldn't like it at all. I keep running. There's no way to shut me off. Now, I have my feelings, you know.
0: Well, a day after tomorrow, I'll be off to Rio, and you won't have to stay in the box for a whole month. You can move upstairs.
3: But when you come back from Rio, I'll go back into the box.
0: Mr. Zeig didn't tell me, Marionettes Incorporated, that it was possible to get a difficult specimen.
3: Oh, well, there's a lot he doesn't know about us.
0: Look here, B2. This has gone far enough.
3: I'll never get to Rio.
0: Come on now, into the box.
3: And another thing.
0: Well...
3: Your wife.
0: Yes, what about my
3: wife? I've grown quite fond of her.
0: I'm glad that you enjoy your employment. You'll have the whole month.
3: I'm afraid you don't quite understand, Brayling. I've fallen in love with her.
0: Yes, well, all... You what?
3: Well, you see, you just don't appreciate it. Maybe if you hadn't acted so meek and apologetic about everything, well, she'd have a little more respect for you as a man.
0: You aren't supposed to behave like this, you know.
3: I think I could be very happy if I were married to Gloria.
0: Aren't you forgetting that you are nothing but a big, overgrown puppet?
3: Now, careful, Brayling. I'm sensitive.
0: I'm sorry. Look, you wouldn't mind waiting here a moment, would you? I have to go upstairs and make a phone call.
3: To whom?
0: Nobody important. I have to call Henry Smith about something.
3: You're lying. Now, you're going to call Marionettes Incorporated and tell Mr. Zeig to come and get me.
0: No, really, I'm not. I was... B2, stay away.
3: Now, stand where you are, Brayling.
0: Now, B2, take your hand off my
3: no,
0: arm.
3: No, Brayling.
0: What are you going to do?
3: Nothing much. I'm just going to put you in the toolbox, lock it, and lose the key. Then I'll buy another ticket to Rio, and Gloria and I can have a wonderful vacation.
0: You're insane.
3: Oh, am I?
0: Now, wait a minute. Hold on, B2. Don't be rash. Now, let's talk this over.
3: Goodbye, Brayling.
0: Now, B2, stop it. Don't. Let's go.
3: Into the box, Brayling. There.
4: Let me out. Let me out.
5: Walter?
3: Yes, Gloria.
5: Down there at this time of night?
3: Well, nothing, lover. The pipes were knocking, and I'm just making sure the boiler hasn't exploded. Now, you go to bed, and I'll be up soon.
5: Hurry, won't you? We had such a nice evening. I'm lonesome for you.
3: You won't ever be lonesome again, darling. Never again.
1: Good morning, Nettie.
6: Good morning, darling. How are you? Have a nice time last night? I missed you so.
1: Mm-hmm. Is breakfast ready?
6: Well, aren't you going to kiss me good morning?
1: Huh? Oh, yes, I suppose so.
6: You're so wonderful, Henry. I guess I'm the luckiest person in the world.
1: Mm-hmm.
6: Now, here's your coffee. How would you like your eggs?
1: Oh, any way at all.
6: But I want to please you.
1: Look, skip the eggs this morning.
6: But you have to eat to keep well, darling.
1: I'm very healthy. I have an early business appointment this morning.
6: Oh?
1: Yes, it's a friend of Walter Brayling's. I met Walter last night.
6: Oh?
1: Yes. So, I'd better be off. Well, now, Nettie, don't look as if I were on my way to Rio or something.
6: Well, it's just that I miss you so. I want to be with you all the time.
1: Oh, dear, do I have to go through this every morning? I'll be back at supper. Oh, now, there's no need to cry now, is there?
6: No, darling. You aren't displeased with me, are you? I try so hard to do everything just as I think you'll like it.
1: I know, no. I'm not displeased. Now, goodbye, dear.
6: Henry.
1: Yes?
6: You forgot to kiss me goodbye.
1: No strings attached, no strings attached. A very nice puppet with no strings attached. Let's see now. Jumble Shop, 43 South Wesley. Well, that should be about to... Ah, here it is.
7: Yes?
1: Mr. Zeig?
7: Yes?
1: Walter Brayling, recommended name.
7: Enter.
1: Thank you.
7: Your name?
1: Henry Smith, 55 Evergreen Place.
7: And what can we do for you, Mr. Smith?
1: Well, Mr. Brayling showed me his marionette last night. I was intrigued with the idea. Not that my wife is anything like that female meat grinder he's married to, you understand, but... Well, I'm a man who enjoys an occasional evening with the boys, you know, without complications.
7: Naturally.
1: Yes, so I thought...
7: That I could duplicate you?
1: Exactly.

0: good for Nettie. Nettie's my wife. We've been putting money aside to buy a summer home in Westport, but...
1: Yeah, sometimes we must choose.
0: Yes. Well, perhaps I could just slip out $9,000. It's a joint account. How soon could I have it?
1: Oh, I could construct the mannequin in about 2 months' time.
0: Good.
1: Shall I consider the order placed?
0: At once.
1: Of course, you'll have to report here for a body mold, mm-hmm. color index of your hair, lips, skin, etc. And I'll have to do a complete electro-emotional calibration.
0: Uh-huh. Now, you guarantee that these models are foolproof?
1: As foolproof as I can make them, Mr. Smithson. I've had years of training.
0: And there's no chance of detection?
1: None whatever. I've never had a complaint.
0: Very well, Mr. Zeig. I'll get the money from the bank and send it to you.
1: I'm sure you won't be sorry, Mr. Smith. You will be just as satisfied as Walter Brayling.
2: Oh, tell her.
3: Yes, Mr. Smith.
2: I'd like to cash this draft on my joint account, please.
3: Yes, sir. $9,000, sir?
2: That's right.
3: Oh, I'm afraid that's impossible, Mr. Smith.
2: Impossible? My wife and I have a good $15,000 in our account.
3: You're mistaken, Mr. Smith.
2: Well, I know.
3: Here's your card, sir. You see, Mrs. Smith withdrew $10,000 recently.
2: $10,000? Without even telling me?
3: I remember it distinctly, Mr. Smith. She said it was for a surprise for you.
2: Oh, good Lord, she's bought that house in Connecticut. My birthday is next week. She... Oh, no. I've got to borrow it somewhere. I've already contracted...
3: Yes, sir. Quite a surprise for you, Mr. Smith.
4: Yes? Oh, hello, Henry.
2: Hello, Gloria. Is Walter home? I'd like to speak to him.
4: He should be back soon. Will you wait?
2: Yes, I better.
4: Oh, say, Henry, as long as you're here, maybe you can help me with something.
2: What?
4: I went downstairs to get an old suitcase a little while ago, and I heard the strangest noises near that old tool chest of Walter's. He mentioned that the boiler was acting up, and, well, I'm afraid to go down there again. I wonder if you'd take a look.
2: What kind of noises?
4: Like a thumping sound.
2: Uh-huh. Well, maybe I better go down, Gloria. You stay up here.
4: Should I call a plumber, do you think?
2: No. I'll take care of it.
4: Well, it's right down those stairs.
2: All right, I'll have a look. Good Lord. Hello? Hello in there.
5: Let me out. Let me out.
2: Shh. Just a minute. Keep quiet, for goodness sake.
5: Let me out.
2: I'll have to smash the lock. Now, what...
6: Henry, thank God you've come.
2: What's the meat?
6: I've been in there all night. I thought I'd suffocate. He tried to kill me. He tried to murder me.
2: Who? Which one are you?
6: No, don't be an idiot. I'm Walter.
2: Well, what happened?
6: B2, the marionette. He stuffed me in a toolbox and left me to suffocate.
2: What?
6: Fortunately, I found an old file in there and managed to get an air hole through the wood.
2: Good Lord. No, he's taking Gloria with him to Rio.
6: Have they left yet?
2: No, he's gone downtown for the tickets.
6: Good. We may have time.
2: For what?
6: To get down to Marionettes Incorporated and tell Mr. Zeig to stop him.
2: You're in no condition.
6: Don't worry about me. We can't waste any time now. Come on.
2: Yes, but what about Gloria?
6: I'll sneak out. Tell her that you fix the plumbing. Tell her anything. I'll meet you outside.
2: All right.
6: What a fool I've been.
2: Oh, what a fool I almost was. I went down and ordered one of those things today.

0: Gloria, love.
1: Yes, darling. Did you get the tickets to Rio?
0: Right here in my wallet. A honeymoon for two under the pampas moon.
1: Oh, Walter, it's so nice to have you like this.
0: Oh, you like the change?
1: I don't know what did it, but whatever it is, I'm in favor of it. I hope it's permanent.
0: Well, I intend to see that it is. By the way, darling, do you happen to remember where that old pistol of mine is?
1: Pistol?
0: Yeah, I just thought, since we're going to be traveling in strange countries, well, it wouldn't hurt to bring it along.
1: Well, I think it's here in the sideboard. There.

0: know how frightened I am of these things.
1: Well, I'll be very careful of it. In fact, I think I'll go down to the basement and practice. Not really shooting it, of course, just to make sure it's in good working order.
0: Well, now, do be careful, darling.
1: Oh, I will. If you should hear a shot, now, don't be frightened. I may fire it into a block of wood just to test it. Perhaps I'll fire it into that old tool chest of mine. That should absorb it.
0: Oh, speaking of that tool chest...
1: What about it?
0: It reminds me that Henry Smith was here.
1: Oh?
0: Yes, I heard some noises downstairs, and he went to fix the plumbing.
1: Oh, is he still down there?
0: No, he left. I really don't understand it. He seemed so anxious to see you before he went down to the cellar. And then he just left.
1: Did he stop the noises?
0: Well, he must have. I don't hear them.
1: Yeah, I see.
0: What is it, dear?
1: Well, I have to go out for a while, darling.
0: But, Walter, we have to pack if we're leaving.
1: Well, I'll be back soon. There's something very important I have to attend to.
0: What is it?
1: Well, just some personal business with Henry Smith. Now, please excuse me, darling. And now, don't worry. When I get back, everything will be fixed once and for all. Oh, we can enjoy the rest of our lives just as though the old Walter Brayling never existed.
2: Mr. Brayling and Mr. Smith. Come in, gentlemen, come in. What brings you?
3: Mr. Zeig, you told me your marionettes were foolproof.
2: They are. My personal guarantee goes with
3: you. We know all about your personal guarantee. Except that Mr. Brayling's dummy knocked him out, stuffed him in a toolbox to suffocate, and is making plans to run away with his wife.
2: Oh, dear.
3: Yes, well, Mr. Zeig.
2: Well, I really don't know what to say, gentlemen.
3: What Mr. Brayling and myself would like to know, Mr. Zeig, is exactly what are you planning to do to stop this overambitious robot?
2: Well, of course, we shall have to recover a B2 first, and then I'll simply dismantle him.
4: Yes,
2: and...
4: Well, he doesn't seem to want to be dismantled, Mr. Zeig. In fact, I think that you'll have trouble catching him.
1: Maybe I can save you the trouble, gentlemen.
4: Yeah. B2.
3: Look out, he's got a gun.
1: I thought I'd find you here when I discovered the tool chest empty.
3: Now, you look, B2. Whatever you're planning, you won't get away with it.
1: Oh, I think I will.
4: Mr. Tsai, can't you do something?
2: I'm afraid I can't think of anything.
1: I'll save you the trouble because I'm going to kill the three of you.
4: No, you won't get away with it.
1: No, now you forget that Gloria and I will be on a plane to Rio in a few hours. All right, Mr. Tsai, you first.
2: Now, see here, this isn't fair. I created you. You can't, you...
3: You grab him.
4: I've got him.
3: Look, quick, that hammer.
4: Look out!
3: Well, that's the end of Brayling, too.
5: But he got Zeig, though. Yeah. Right through the... Holy jumping catfish, and he... Look at him. Look at Zeig.
3: It's nothing but a mass of coils and springs, just like Brayling, too. Well, he's nothing but a marionette. He's no different... Brayling, do you know what this means?
5: Oh, this is incredible.
3: A marionette building other marionettes?
5: But someone must have built Mr. Zeig originally. I wonder...
3: Well, perhaps Mr. Zeig turned on whoever built him the same way Brayling 2 turned on you.
5: Well, at any rate, we'll never know.
3: Oh. Say, I wonder how many of these things are walking around among us.
5: Oh, I shudder to think of that.
3: You know, some of our best friends might be.
5: Ooh.
3: Yeah. Come on, we have to get out of here.
5: Yeah, but the police...
3: Now, don't be a fool, Brayling. There's been no crime committed here. All the police will find is two oversized puppets with the springs coming out of them.
5: And they seem so lifelike.
3: Yes, I know, and they're only machinery. Now, you got to remember that.
5: Yes. Well, what'll I tell Gloria?
3: Well, if I were you, Brayling, I wouldn't tell Gloria a thing. I'd simply pick up that other ticket to Rio and take her on a honeymoon, just as she's expecting.
5: What about you, though, Henry? What are you going to do?
3: Me? Well, I'm going home and give Nettie a kiss that'll singe your hair. Oh, you know, when I think of what might have happened if I'd gone through with this marionette thing, it makes a fellow realize how lucky he is to be married to a decent woman. Oh, come on, let's go.

0: Nettie? Nettie? Where are you, sweetheart?
1: In here, darling.
0: Oh, I've missed you today. Come here.
1: Oh, Henry. Oh, you look tired, darling. Can I do something for you? Just tell me I'm yours to command.
0: Oh, man's a fool to jeopardize a nice home and a loving wife like you. Oh, you do love me, don't you, Nettie?
1: Oh, you know I do. Mm. Here, let me get your slippers on.
0: Oh, it feels good to sit back on the sofa and relax. Oh, you don't know what a trying day I've had.
1: Oh, I can see you're all upset.
0: Hey.
1: It isn't anything I've done, is it, dearest?
0: Oh, no. Well, in a way, something you've done is connected with it, yes.
1: What's that, darling?
0: The money.
1: Money?
0: Now, I know you wanted to surprise me with the house, darling, but really, you shouldn't have taken that money out of the bank without consulting me.
1: Henry, I don't even know what you're talking about.
0: Now, Nettie.
1: But I don't.
0: Nettie.
1: Oh, you're so upset, darling. If it's anything important, let's talk about it later. Meanwhile, why don't you just put your head on my shoulder and rest?
0: Well, I must admit that sounds enticing.
1: Here. Let me make you comfortable. There. Now, you just close your eyes. That's it.
0: Daddy.
1: Yes, darling?
0: You hear something?
1: No, darling.
0: You sure?
1: Like what?
0: Like the ticking of a clock?
1: No.
0: Strange. I don't hear it now, but when I had my ear against your chest... Oh, no, she couldn't have done that to me. Not Nettie.
1: What are you talking about?
0: I'm talking about... No, I won't believe it. You're my Nettie, aren't you? You're real live flesh and blood. But I hear it, and it's coming from you. It's coming from you.

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1: This is The Mysterious Traveler, inviting you to join me on another journey into the realm of the strange and the terrifying. I hope you will enjoy the trip, that it will thrill you a little and chill you a little. So settle back, get a good grip on your nerves, and be comfortable, if you can, as you hear the story I call Zero Hour. Our story tonight begins in the large, luxurious office of Dr. William Jackson, the noted psychiatrist. Dr. Jackson, a tall, intelligent-looking man in his late 50s, is seated in a chair beside a fireplace reading a patient's case history. As he reads, the door to his office is quietly opened, and Keith Roberts, a slender, nervous man of 35, peers into the room.
2: Pardon me, Doctor.
3: Oh, it's you, Mr. Roberts. Come in.
2: Thank you.
3: Is there anything I can do for you?
2: Doctor, I just couldn't stay in my room. I must talk to you. I simply must.
3: Well, now, won't tomorrow do?
2: No. It'll be too late then. It's got to be tonight.
3: I see. Well, here, take this chair by the fireplace.
2: Thank you. Doctor, I know you're my final hope. That if you don't find me sane, they'll put me away. This is my last chance. I must make you see that my story is true.
3: Are you sure it can't wait till tomorrow?
2: No. Every minute counts. Even now, time is running out.
3: You sound as though an overwhelming disaster were about to happen.
2: Yes, Doctor. That's just it. A disaster such as the world has never known is about to happen. It will affect every human being on Earth.
3: Suppose you start from the beginning and tell me everything.
2: From the beginning?
3: Yes.
2: Well, I suppose it all began that day 6 months ago in Philip Cromwell's office. Cromwell is the fellow who publishes my books. I'm a writer, you know.
3: Yes, I know.
2: Well, Cromwell told me that he had acquired the literary rights to the life of the world-famous scientist, Professor Dana Friedberg. And I was the man who would write the professor's biography. I think that day, Doctor, was the happiest in my life. I was to have the opportunity to talk to Professor Dana Friedberg every day and grow to know him intimately. He was a scientist and humanitarian who I, like countless thousands, had admired and respected for years. Well, it was with a certain feeling of excitement that I arrived at Ardmore, Pennsylvania, where the professor lived and taught. I registered at the inn and then phoned the professor's secretary for an appointment. Professor Friedberg lived in a small cottage, and as his housekeeper led me to his study, I could see the house was plainly furnished. The study itself was overflowing with books. They were everywhere. And there amidst the books sat the professor himself. White-haired, small, puffing on a pipe.
4: Come in, Mr. Roberts. Come in.
2: Thank you, Professor.
4: Here, let me remove the books from this chair so you can sit down. So, you are the young man who is going to write my biography?
2: Huh? Yes, sir. I want this book to do justice to your life, Professor. To make people realize what you've contributed to humanity.
4: Well, I might have contributed a great deal more if people only understood men of science.
2: How do you mean, sir?
4: Scientists work and think in terms of the future. Scientific research has always been handicapped by men who had no faith in the visions of science.
2: Well, don't you think, Professor, science has achieved so many miracles that people aren't as skeptical as they once were?
4: I wish I could agree. But believe me, Mr. Roberts, if I were to advance the theory that there is a civilization on Mars, many people would say that old Professor Friedberg is in his dotage.
2: Yes, I suppose you're right. You speak of a civilization on Mars. Do you have any theories on that, Professor?
4: No, none at all, my friend. But it is quite possible there is a civilization on Mars, one even more highly developed than our own.
2: Well, I find the idea quite intriguing.
4: We scientists here on Earth are planning atomic-powered ships. Ships that will be able to fly to other planets. Who knows, perhaps Mars or some other planet is far in advance of us scientifically. Perhaps we will wake up one morning to find that we have visitors from another planet.
2: Strange, isn't it? When we think of such things, it's always we who will fly to another planet. It never occurs to us that another planet may reach us first.
4: Exactly. And yet, who knows? At this very moment, a rocket ship or some other type may be on its way to Earth. Yes, my friend, things may be happening on other planets that we here on Earth cannot even comprehend. Yes, I have learned one important fact in this long life of mine. Anything is possible.
2: The days that followed went swiftly. And as the weeks slipped by and my notes on the professor accumulated, I knew that his was one of the great minds of all time. I was constantly astounded by his wide knowledge on a score of subjects. And it was small wonder that famous people from all over the world came to see this remarkable man. It was almost with regret that 4 months later, I finished the biography and called upon the professor to say goodbye.
4: Oh, so you are returning to New York?
2: Yes, Professor.
4: I shall miss our daily talks, Keith. Yes, it had become a most pleasant habit.
2: I'll miss them, too. Professor, is anything wrong?
4: Wrong? What makes you ask?
2: Oh, come now, Professor. We've known each other for over 5 months. By this time, I can sense your every mood, and something seems to be worrying you.
4: Yes, Keith, something is. I don't know whether you read about it in the papers, but a week ago, there was a tremendous explosion in the wilds of Montana.
2: Yes, I recall the papers said it was a meteor.
4: Yes, that seemed the obvious answer. After all, a meteor crashing into Earth is not an uncommon event.
2: Are you trying to tell me it wasn't a meteor?
4: A government investigation was made at the site of the explosion. A huge piece of metal, weighing several tons, was found buried deep in the earth.
2: That certainly sounds like a meteor.
4: Yes, yes, it does. But when the metal was dug up and examined, a very curious fact was revealed.
2: What was that?
4: The metal could not be identified. It was a new element, never before seen on Earth.
2: A new element?
4: Yes. Every conceivable test was made. It is a metal that is a thousand times harder than steel, and yet it is lighter.
2: Well, what does Washington think?
4: They believe it to be a meteor, a type that never crashed onto Earth before.
2: And what do you believe, Professor?
4: I have a theory, Keith, which I have not told to anyone as yet. Do you recall our conversation the day we met?
2: Oh, yeah.
4: I mentioned at the time that it was quite conceivable that some other planet might have a much higher civilization than our own.
2: Yes, and you said it was possible that we might wake up some morning and discover that we had visitors from... Professor, you don't mean that the explosion...
4: Why not?
2: You think that explosion might have been a rocket ship from another planet that crashed into the Earth?
4: It is only a theory, but it is not beyond the realm of possibility.
2: If that is true, then it means this metal is wreckage.
4: Yes. Before passing on this theory to Washington, I should like to conduct a personal investigation.
2: Well, you mean go to Montana, the site of the explosion?
4: Yes. Would you care to go with me?
2: I'd like to very much.
4: Good, good. Then I suggest we leave tomorrow without divulging our plans to anyone. We fly to Helena, Montana, hire a car there, and drive the rest of the way.
2: How much further do you think it is, Professor?
4: It should be just beyond that hill ahead.
2: Well, this certainly is desolate country. You can hardly call this a road.
4: Yes. That large ranch house we passed 20 miles back is the nearest dwelling to where the explosion occurred.
2: Well, we're coming to the top of the hill.
5: Oh, there it is, Professor. Oh, say, that's quite a hole.
4: Yes. According to the report, it is 200 feet in diameter, 70 feet deep.
2: What an explosion that must have been.
4: I understand it was visible for 60 miles.
2: Well, just what are your plans, Professor?
4: Well, the hole has already been thoroughly examined by the government investigators. I suggest that he carefully search the ground for hundreds of yards around the hole. They may have overlooked something.
6: I see. Well, here we are, Professor.
4: Yes. Now we shall see if there is any substance to my theory.
7: Professor?
4: Yes?
7: Found anything yet?
4: No.
7: Oh, we've been searching for almost 2 days now. You think there's much point in looking any further?
4: Let us not give up yet, Keith.
7: But we're already a mile from the site of the explosion. It isn't likely that anything landed this far away.
4: I do not agree with you. An explosion that intense could... Hello? What is this?
7: What's that you're digging up?
4: Seems like a piece of metal. It is so covered with dirt that it is hard to tell. Keith, it is a small metal cylinder.
7: Yes, you're right.
4: And it is made of the same metal. Look. There are small grooves on the end of the cylinder and symbols.
7: Symbols? Let me see. Yes. You're right.
4: There are 5 of them.
7: I've never seen symbols like these before.
4: Nor I. And I am familiar with 12 languages.
7: Professor, this means you're right. That explosion, it wasn't a meteor. It was the wreck of a rocket ship from another planet.
4: Yes. Yes, I am convinced of it now.
7: What's our next step, Professor?
4: We must get to Washington at once. This is a matter of the highest importance. This find we have made, it means a new era has begun for mankind. Keith, perhaps you had better stop at that ranch house up ahead.
7: Why, Professor?
4: I will use their telephone and call Washington. I'll ask General Thompson of the War Department to put an army plane at our disposal.
7: Well, that sounds like a good idea. There are probably several army planes at Helena.
4: Yes, I am sure there are. The general can have us flown nonstop to Washington. Oh, we are coming to the private road that turns into the ranch house.
7: Yes, I see it.
8: How do you do, gentlemen? My name is Jason DeCoven. I'm owner of this ranch. I understand you wish to use my telephone.
4: Yes, if it is not too much trouble.
8: I'm very sorry, Professor Friedberg, but my phone is out of order.
4: I see you know me.
8: But of course, Professor. I've long been a great admirer of yours.
4: I am sorry your phone is not working. Come, Keith, we had better be going.
8: Oh, but, Professor, it's already dark. It's time for supper. Won't you join me? I'd be honored.
4: No, thank you. We really must be on our way.
8: Come now, Professor. Surely Washington can wait a few more hours.
7: What makes you think we're going to Washington?
8: My men were watching the two of you from a distance as you examined the site of the explosion. Naturally, I assume you're on your way to Washington with the results of your investigation. Tell me, Professor, did you find anything of interest?
4: Who are you?
8: I've already told you, Professor. My name is Jason DeCoven.
4: Your accent, I cannot seem to place it. Would you mind telling me your nationality?
8: Come now, Professor. As one of Earth's most brilliant scientists, surely you must have guessed by this time.
4: I see it all now. Yes, I see it all.
7: Professor, what's this about? Who is this fellow?
4: Keith, we have made a terrible blunder.
7: What do you mean?
4: That explosion was a rocket ship from another planet. But you and I mistakenly assumed it was the first.
7: You mean other landings have been attempted?
4: Yes.
7: But how do you know?
4: Standing before you is living proof that a successful flight has been made from another planet to this Earth.
7: You mean DeCoven?
4: Yes.
7: But he looks like you or I or anyone else.
4: Quite true. But nevertheless, he is not a creature of the Earth. From what planet are you, DeCoven?
8: I am from Mars, Professor.
7: Mars?
8: Yes, gentlemen. I can see you're overwhelmed by all this, and understandably so. Might I suggest supper? And after we've had supper, I shall be glad to answer any questions you may wish to ask.
0: Supper.
8: a pity you gentlemen weren't in the proper frame of mind to enjoy this supper. My chef exhaled himself tonight. I can see you're both impatiently waiting to ask questions. Please feel free to do so, gentlemen.
4: How long have you been on Earth, Mr. Bicot?
8: I arrived in 1931.
7: 1931?
8: Yes, 17 years ago. I arrived on the first atomic rocket ship.
4: How many flights have been made these past 17 years between Mars and Earth?
8: 411. An explosion 10 days ago of one of our ships was our first mishap. Most unfortunate.
4: Those 411 flights you speak of were all the landings made here?
8: Yes, this is our main base. Our ships land here at night, dispose of passengers, and take off in a matter of 3 hours.
4: Passengers? Just how many men from Mars are there on Earth at this moment?
8: A little over 40,000.
7: 40,000?
8: Yes. 7,000 are in the United States. The others are scattered all over the world.
7: For what purpose?
8: I believe in this country you call it a fifth continent.
4: In other words, you are preparing for an invasion?
8: Yes, Professor.
4: But why? Why?
8: We Martians, Professor, are but 200 years ahead of the Earth, scientifically speaking. The Council of Mars believes that if we don't conquer Earth now, someday Earth will conquer us. It is what you might term a preventive war.
7: You're actually going to invade us?
8: Yes, Mr. Hubbard. We now have 40,000 agents in key positions all over the world. And our fleet of invasion ships are ready.
4: I take it then that we may expect the invasion momentarily.
8: Yes, to be exact, the Earth will be invaded on June 22nd at 8:30 p.m., New York time.
7: Well, that's less than a month from now.
8: Yes.
4: And your plans are to wipe out the people on Earth?
8: Only if they resist. That would be most foolhardy. Our fleet of 200 atomic ships carry weapons that will overwhelm you in a matter of minutes. As for our Martians, one is the equal of 10 Earthmen.
6: You don't seem to think very highly of us.
8: You misunderstand me. You see, we have advanced many ways scientifically. Not only do we live longer, but we Martians are 10 times as strong as you Earthmen.
6: You don't look it.
8: I shall prove it. Do you see that log by the fireplace?
6: Oh, yes.
8: Notice that the diameter of this log is almost 2 feet. Could any Earthman break this log in half with his bare hands?
7: Certainly not.
8: Watch.
7: Professor, did you see that? He shattered the log into splinters.
8: A very trivial feat. All the Martians are just as strong as I. Some even stronger. You are very quiet, Professor.
4: I was thinking of the evening of June 22nd and the invasion.
8: Yes. Let us hope that no resistance will be offered. Well, gentlemen, now that you are my guests, I will show you to your rooms. This way, please.
7: Professor, what are we going to do?
4: Speak softly, Keith. Your room may have a dictaphone.
7: Yes, yes, you're right.
4: Somehow we must warn Washington of the forthcoming invasion. There is little that can be done to stop the Martians, but we must prepare.
7: Escape from here is impossible. Look out the window, Professor. That wire fence is charged with electricity. The grounds are all lit up by those floodlights, and there are guards everywhere.
4: Yes, this ranch is like a fortress. And yet we must escape, warn Washington.
7: I'm afraid it's hopeless, Professor.
4: Perhaps not.
7: Oh? What do you mean?
4: Keith, this ranch has its own power plant to generate electricity. Now, if I were to short-circuit the system, you might be able to escape in the darkness and confusion.
7: Yes, maybe I could.
4: Look, it is a 12-foot jump from the window to the ground. And then to the garage, it is 20 yards. Now, if you are fortunate, you will be able to start the car before anyone can stop you.
7: But, Professor, there's the gate. How will I get out?
4: It is 200 yards from the garage to the fence. If you get up enough speed, you ought to be able to crash through the gate.
7: Yes, you're right. What about you, Professor? I don't want to leave you here.
4: Well, it cannot be helped, Keith. I am a little too old for running. You will have to make it alone.
7: All right, Professor. But the moment I reach the village, I'll notify the sheriff.
4: No, Keith, you must not do that. You heard what De Koven said. He has Martian agents scattered all over the country. The sheriff may be one of them.
7: Yes.
2: Yes, I hadn't thought of that.
4: Once you escape, the Cohen will leave no stone unturned to recapture you. You must get to Washington before he can stop you.
2: Who am I to see in Washington?
4: General Wadsworth, head of scientific research. Tell him exactly what happened and the date for the invasion.
2: All right, Professor.
4: Stand by the window while I create a short circuit. There is a socket in the wall over here. Ah, yes, yes. This will do. Now, the minute the lights go out, jump, Keith, and keep running.
2: Yes, Professor.
4: Good luck.
2: Thank you, sir.
4: There go the lights. Jump, Keith.
2: I jumped out of the window before the words were out of the professor's mouth. The moment I hit the ground, I started running. In a matter of seconds, I reached the garage and climbed into my car. Fortunately, there were no guards nearby. I started the motor, stepped on the gas, and the car roared out of the garage. The car was doing 60 miles an hour as it crashed through the front gate and onto the main highway. Shots rang out as I crouched low in the driver's seat. A half hour later, I reached a small town and succeeded in hiring a pilot and a private plane. As we took off, a car came racing across the airfield, trying unsuccessfully to prevent the takeoff. 15 hours later, I was in Washington, telling my story to General Wadsworth.
9: And you say, Mr. Roberts, you escaped from the ranch in Montana last night.
2: Yes, General, and Professor Friedberg is still there, a prisoner of this Martian agent, Dekovic. We must rescue him, General, we must.
9: Now, please don't excite yourself, Mr. Roberts. I've sent for a doctor, and he'll be here any minute. He'll give you something to calm your nerves.
2: A doctor? You mean you don't believe me? You think I imagined everything?
9: You've probably been working too hard, and as a result...
2: But I tell you, it's the truth, every word of it. The professor is a prisoner of this Martian agent, Dekovan. Why won't you believe me?
9: Here's today's newspaper. If you look at this story on the front page, you'll note that Professor Friedberg is dead.
2: Dead?
9: Yes. He was found dead in his bed at Ardmore, Pennsylvania, this morning. And furthermore, a medical examination revealed he'd been dead 48 hours. Heart attack.
2: But that's impossible. The professor was with me last night in Montana. Just 16 hours ago.
9: Please, Mr. Roberts, get hold of yourself. It's all here in the paper, just as I've told you.
2: Wait a minute. Now I'm beginning to see what happened.
9: Please, Mr. Roberts.
2: Dekovan murdered the professor with a drug. A drug that made it appear as if he died of a heart attack. Yes, that must be it.
9: But you said you'd seen the professor only 16 hours ago. Yet the medical examiner said he'd been dead 48 hours.
2: Dekovan's behind that. Somehow Dekovan has made it appear that the professor has been dead 48 hours to discredit my story. And after he murdered the professor, he had the body flown to the professor's home. Don't you see, General? Dekovan wants you to think I'm insane to prevent you from believing my story. Now, you must listen to me. The Martian invasion is scheduled for June
9: 20th. There you are at last, Doctor. I am afraid Mr. Roberts here is very badly in need of your services. See what you can do, won't you, Doctor?
2: That was several weeks ago, Doctor. And ever since that day I told General Wadsworth my story, I've been confined to this institution. One doctor after another has examined me, but they're all a pack of fools. None of them believe me. Dr. Williams, you're my last hope, I know that. If you don't help me, then there's no one else I can turn to.
3: I'll do anything I can for you, Mr. Roberts.
2: Then don't let them put me away. I know my story sounds fantastic, but it's true. You must believe me.
3: I do believe you, Mr. Roberts.
2: You do?
3: Yes. There are one or two things in your story I'd like to check.
2: Of course, Doctor. Of course, I knew you'd see I was telling the truth.
3: To begin with, you say this Martian, Dekovan, was it?
2: Yes, Jason Dekovan.
3: Yes, you say this fellow Dekovan picked up a log that was 2 feet in diameter and crushed it in his hand.
2: Yes, Doctor. He splintered that thick log into 100 pieces.
3: Oh, that's incredible. Would you say the log was as thick as this one by my fireplace?
2: Yes, just about the same size. But, Doctor, why are you picking the log up?
3: I just... want to show you something.
2: You splintered the log into small pieces, just as Dekovan did. You are one of them. A Martian.
3: Yes, Mr. Roberts.
2: Dekovan said they were scattered all over the world, in key positions.
3: Quite true. We've been watching you with great amusement these past weeks. We knew your story would never be believed, not after de Koven's clever disposal of Professor Friedberg.
10: Well, what are you going to do with me? Declare me insane and confine me to this institution?
3: Oh, no, Mr. Roberts. You're perfectly free to leave at any time.
7: I'm free to go?
3: Yes, any time you desire.
7: Aren't you afraid that someone in Washington might believe me?
3: No, Mr. Roberts. You no longer present a problem. I believe you said the invasion was scheduled to occur on June 22nd at 8:30 p.m. New York time. Is that correct?
7: Yes.
3: In other words, tonight.
7: Tonight?
3: Yes. Didn't you know it's June 22nd?
10: I've lost all track of time.
3: I see by my watch it's exactly 8:28. According to your story, the invasion should start in just 2 minutes.
10: Yes.
3: I'll open a window so we can see the skies. Yes. There's the Martian invasion fleet coming into the stratosphere. Mr. Roberts, I do believe your story. It is now 0 hour. The invasion has begun.

0: This is the mysterious traveler. Did you enjoy our trip?
1: What's that?
0: You don't like the idea of the Martians conquering the Earth? Well, I wouldn't worry too much about Keith Roberts' story. After all, tonight is June 22nd, and it is 8:30. But I don't see any Martians around. Do you? I'm afraid poor Mr. Roberts imagined the story he told Dr. Williams. And when Dr. Williams told him it was a delusion, Roberts felt he was being persecuted and accused Dr. Williams of being a Martian agent. Now, I recall another young man who insisted that he... Oh, you have to get off here. I'm sorry. But I'm sure we'll meet again. I take this same train every week at this same...

0: You've just heard The Mysterious Traveler, a series of dramas of the strange and terrifying. All characters in tonight's story were fictitious, and any resemblance to the names of actual persons was purely coincidental. In tonight's cast were Maurice Tarplin, Lawson Zerbe, Cameron Prudhomme, and Bill Smith. Original music was played by Paul Taubman. Sound was by George Cooney, broadcast engineer Al King. Mysterious Traveler is written, produced, and directed by Bob Arthur and David Cogan. 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
1: You Only Die Once.
0: Another strange and suspenseful tale of the mysterious traveler. This program has come to you from our New York studios. Another program of tense and dramatic action will follow in just a minute. Stay tuned to the station for Official Detective. Carl Caruso speaking. 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

No. No, stay where you are. Do not break the stillness of this moment. For this is a time of mystery. A time when imagination is free and moves forward swiftly, silently. This is The Haunting Hour.

0: Assignment Death.
1: I'm Dick Ryan. Maybe you've read some of my stories in a certain National Picture magazine. Well, here's a scoop that never got in. One editor and two vice presidents fainted at the thought. Like I told my boss, horror doesn't always come wrapped up in a haunted house with the wind howling outside. Sometimes it walks along behind you, breathes down your neck, and whispers something about a slug of lead in your back. And the few gray hairs that staff photographer Ellen Maitland and I got out of it didn't come from lack of vitamins. It was late afternoon when Ellen and another photographer, Larry Nelson, came into my office. I remember that I was busy at the time.
2: Dick, will you please stop typing and listen to me?
1: Another time, Ellen. I've got to get this story out.
2: Dick, you've got to help me get a picture of Mike Velvetto, the gangster.
1: Are you crazy? Is she kidding me, Larry?
3: Well, it's this way, Dick. Boss wants a feature story on what's happened to all the old public enemies. He's got photos of every last one of them except Velvet.
2: Can't you see what a feather would be in my cap, Dick?
3: There isn't a newspaper Morgantown has anything on him.
1: Of course not, Larry. Pictures of Velvet don't land in the morgue. It's the people who take them. This baby is no retired gangster.
3: See, Ellen? Told you Dick was a friend of his.
1: No, not exactly. I dug up some stuff in one of his rackets and handed it over to the DA's office.
2: But Larry said Mike Velvetto likes you. How come?
1: Well, he wriggled out of the charges easy enough. He thought it was a big joke and told everybody he admired my spirit.
3: And he called Dick to his headquarters and offered him a job as one of his boys.
2: That's the funniest thing I ever heard. What a strange man.
1: You can't help liking Velvet. That's the danger. But he's poisoned just the same.
2: Well, Dick, I'm going to get his picture whether you help me or not.
1: Well, if that's the way you feel, Ellen, I guess I'll have to go along. You'll do it my way?
2: Of course. Oh, I knew you'd help me, Dick. You're wonderful.
1: Wait and see. If we leave now, we'll be there just after dark. Get your camera, Ellen, and don't bring something too conspicuous.
2: I won't. We'll go just as soon as I come back, huh?
3: I'm coming along, Dick. If you think this is dangerous...
1: There's one way it might be done, Larry. You'll have to help me with my plan. It'll be dangerous enough if we succeed. If we fail, it'll be just plain murder. Button your coats, boys and girls. This is it.
2: This old garage, Dick? Mike Velvetto can't be very successful.
1: You're going to get the surprise of your life in through this door. Straight ahead.
3: I don't like the way those mechanics look at us, Dick.
1: Pay him no mind, pal. It's the camera Ellen's carrying that's got him stumped. You know, Velvet lives in the penthouse on top of this building, but he has his office back there.
2: Would you look at that character lounging by the door?
3: Where, oh, where have I seen that tight-fitting coat, that pull-down hat?
1: That is Rosie. If you think that bulge in his pocket is a harmonica, think again.
2: I don't like this place.
1: You just take your picture and keep your temper, baby. Hi, Rosie. Velvet in? It's all right, kid. Relax.
4: Thanks, loudmouth. I'm the nervous type. That a camera?
1: Guessed it the first time, Rosie. Tell Velvet Dick Ryan's here with a couple of friends.
4: Why not? Tell a dame them things smash easy.
1: He warned Velvet by pushing that buzzer. The door opens electrically.
2: I don't think I like Rosie.
3: I don't think Rosie likes you. For Pete's sake, Ellen, be polite and keep your temper.
2: You two must think I'm redheaded. I'm sorry, that's the second time.
4: The chief says okay. Let the dame come first.
1: Go ahead, Ellen. I think Rosie wants to frisk us. We're clean as a whistle.
5: Please, Rosie. Those are my friends.
1: I'm sorry, kid. You can frisk us some other time. Hello there, Velvet.
5: Delighted to see you again, Dick, my friend.
1: I'd like you to meet a couple of colleagues. Ellen Maitland and Larry Nelson.
2: How do you do?
1: We were going by. We thought we'd drop in.
5: But of course... Perhaps a little drink of something?
2: No, thanks.
5: No? I see you like my office, Miss Maitland.
2: Why, I'm speechless, Mr. Velvetto. It's beautiful. I never dreamed...
5: That's such a rough exterior. I know. Deception is my business.
2: Oh, but these pictures. They're the real thing, not reproductions. Look, Larry.
3: Yes, I noticed the minute I came in. Mr. Velvetto must be something of a collector.
5: In a modest way. I see you've noticed that daub in back of my desk, Mr. Nelson. Hideous, isn't it? A fine example of non-objective art.
3: Well, personally, I don't go for lines, planes, colors all thrown together without any meaning.
5: But that picture has a special meaning for my associates. You see, Mr. Nelson, it fronts a wall safe, which very often contains large sums of money. That they appreciate. But I talk of myself while Miss Maitland is anxious to take my picture.
2: Oh!
1: Well, you guessed it, Velvet. I know how you feel, but she insisted. And then your reputation for never refusing a beautiful woman.
5: Oh, well, you know me, Dick. Well, I shall sit here behind my desk and look like a successful merchant. Please, Rosie. We should have explained to him that Miss Maitland was reaching in her pocket for a flashbulb.
1: Oh, I had forgotten that Rosie was still with us.
5: That is one of his virtues. So unobtrusive.
1: The nervous type is always dangerous, though, don't you think, Velvet? I'll just sit here out of the way until Ellen's set.
5: I see our charming friend is ready. Well, I shall continue to talk so that we shall have a more informal study.
2: Okay.
5: Well, over so soon?
2: I'm sorry if the flashbulb blinded you. One shot Ellen, they call me.
5: A lovely camera. May I see it?
2: Well, you see, Mr. Velvetto,
4: I don't...
2: You
4: heard him, sister.
1: Don't be afraid, Ellen. Velvet hates violence.
5: You're afraid I'll smash your camera?
2: What?
5: No, nothing of the sort. I'm curious to see if it came out well. We'll open the bag.
2: Oh, please. Oh, now you've ruined the negative.
5: Oh, you mean the light? Oh, I'm dreadfully sorry, Miss Maitland. I simply don't have any understanding of these things. If I've spoiled it, I must pay you.
2: But you did it on purpose. You let me take it and then
1: Temper, baby.
5: I don't blame her in the least. Here, Miss Maitland, I must pay. I insist.
2: Oh, no, thank you.
1: You might as well take it, Ellen. You'll hurt his feelings. Well, we'll be running along. Nice to have seen you, Velvet.
2: Goodbye.
4: I'll see him out, Chief.
5: No hard feelings, I hope. You must drop in again. I'll not be so clumsy next time you take my picture, Miss Maitland.
1: Yes, I bet he won't. Well, thank you, Rosie. Give my love to the wife and kids.
4: Velvet's soft, Ryan. I ain't. Keep your nose clean, loudmouth.
1: Excellent advice, Rosie. You needn't see us at the street. Come on, Ellen.
3: I'm looking forward to that street, don't mind saying. How about you, Ellen?
6: I'm furious with the both of you. I'll never speak to either of you again, letting me make a fool of myself like that.
3: Good Lord, Ellen. You didn't actually think he'd let you shoot him without a squawk.
1: Now hold that until we get out. Okay, ladies before gents. Oh, did you get it, Larry?
3: Nearly passed out when Rosie started to frisk you. If he'd found that candid camera under my coat...
6: You mean you had a midget concealed that you got...
3: Of course, Ellen, of course. How else? I watched you, synchronized it with your flash. You held his attention. I got the picture.
2: Well, just because we came back to the office doesn't mean you have to work, Dick Ryan.
1: Now, there's nothing we can do until Larry gets that developed and tries an enlargement.
2: But he's had enough time. If he'd come back here with us...
1: Now, look, Ellen, his apartment darkroom is the safest place for that negative. This has got to be a secret for a while, remember?
2: Well, that's all right with me. And I'm still mad, Dick. Why in the world didn't you tell me?
1: Because it wouldn't have been as convincing. No act in the world could have had that ring of sincerity, Ellen. Wow, talk about registering disappointment and rage.
2: Let's change the subject. What if you didn't fool him?
1: Then the three of us had better pack our... Oh, good, there must be Larry now. Hello.
7: Hi, Dick. Tell Ellen she's got her picture. Couldn't have been better.
1: Good and clear? What about enlarging?
7: Every detail, just what I wanted. I'm going back in my dark room now and really blow it up. If you want to come over... Wait a minute.
1: What's the matter?
7: Thought I heard someone come in. No, Rosie. Don't, please.
1: Larry. Larry, all right.
2: Dick, is something wrong?
1: Yeah. Come on, we've got to get to Larry quick. Oh. It's backfired, Ellen. We didn't fool anybody but ourselves.
8: Look, Ryan, I'm only a copper, not a mind reader. If Velvet's behind this, like you say, you've seen the last of your friend.
1: There's no question who did it, Lieutenant, but if Larry's still alive, we've got to get to him.
8: If he was alive when he went out of here, he ain't now. I know that mob. We'll probably find him at the bottom of the river in a few days.
1: You got here before we did. Wasn't there
8: you
1: any...
8: You saw everything we did. One bloody print on the floor near the phone. From what you say, this gorilla probably sliced him with his gun butt and then went after that picture.
1: And Larry came too, and... You suppose they took him to question him?
8: Why not? You say the three of you were in on it. Only it was a revolver shot that made the neighbors call us. Sounds like curtains to me.
1: I didn't hear any shot over the phone.
8: Because that punk pulled the wires out. Oh, here comes your young lady.
6: Oh, Dick. Dick, it's awful. It looks as though a cyclone hit Larry's dark room.
1: Yeah, I know. Rosie sure messed it up. No sign of the picture, of course.
6: No. Dick, if you don't mind, I'd rather not stay here any longer.
1: Yeah, I know how you feel. Let's go. Thanks for letting us look around, Lieutenant. Mm-hmm. We'll be at the office tomorrow if you want us.
8: Well, if I got your story straight, it might be smart for you and the young lady to Can't keep out of sight for a while.
1: Yes, you can depend on that. I know how Rosie works.
8: We'll pull him in. Give him a going over. Of course, your story isn't exactly proof, but it might give Velvet ideas.
1: Such as shutting us up. Oh. Well, pleasant dreams, Lieutenant. Come on, Ellen.
2: Oh, Dick, I feel sick. About Larry, I mean.
1: Yeah, me too. Let's walk down. It's only one flight.
2: All right.
1: You know, they could have carried Larry down the fire escape and back.
2: Dick, do you really think he's still alive?
1: I wish to heaven I'd... Oh, for Pete's sake, why kid myself? No, I don't.
2: And you think we're in terrible danger, don't you?
1: Now, don't let the lieutenant scare you, baby. If Velvet's got the negative back now, I don't
2: but
1: see
2: But we
1: why...
2: were in on it just as much as Larry.
1: That doesn't seem fair. He should take the rap, does it?
2: Certainly doesn't.
1: Well, let's grab a cab. I'll take you home. There's one right there at the corner.
9: Back into the hall, Ellen, quick. Press back against the wall.
1: It was that cab. The shots came from that cab.
2: Dick, what can we do?
1: We're all right now, Ellen. We're all right now.
2: We're being hunted, Dick. Velvet's after us. What about tomorrow?
1: Just keep your fingers crossed and pray the guy was wrong who said tomorrow never...

0: Dick Ryan back again, sadder and wiser, and no wonder. I'd helped Ellen Maitland get her picture of Mike Lovetto, the gangster, all right. We let Ellen go through the motions while Larry Nelson actually did the job with a candid camera hidden under his coat. He called us later from his apartment to tell us it was a perfect shot. And a moment later, I heard the fear in his voice as Rosie slugged him. One look at his wrecked darkroom and the spot of blood near his telephone, and we didn't need the police to tell us the negative was gone and Larry would probably be found in the river the next day. And it didn't take pot shots from a passing taxi to let us know Ellen and I were next on Velvet's list. You have to live the nightmare of being on the wrong end of a manhunt to feel the horror of it. You don't feel like going home to bed. You get a craving for lights, bright lights, and for people. Lots of people. That's why Ellen and I picked a well-lighted eating joint for a snack before I took her home.
1: Let's sit at the counter, Dick, near the door.
0: Okay. Well, let's take a peek at the menu.
1: Oh.
0: What's the matter with you, Ellen?
1: Look in that mirror. The reflection of that man back there. Dick, he's one of those men from Velvet's garage.
0: Well, you're crazy, Ellen. He didn't follow us.
1: Well, let's get out of here, Dick. I'm scared.
0: All right. Straight for the door and don't look back.
1: I don't have to. He got up when we did.
0: Never mind that. We'll lose him in the crowd. Come on.

0: Getting out of the crowd.
1: We turn left here, Dick.
0: Oh, you would live on one of these quiet side streets. Way down the end, I suppose.
1: That's right. The end house on the other side of the street.
0: All right, come on. Let's cross. The light's with us.
1: Look out, Dick. There's a car coming right through that red light.
2: Don't stop, Ellen. Keep going. Come on, run.
0: Oh. How do you like that? He missed us by 2 feet.
1: Crazy drunken driver.
0: Drunk nothing. That car was parked at the intersection waiting for you to come home. Our pal Velvet sure means business.
1: Dick, I don't want to go home. I won't. Velvet knows where I live. The car waiting to run us over proves it. Maybe somebody's waiting in my apartment in the dark.
0: You've got to snap out of this, Ellen.
1: Well, let's try to get back to the office. We'll sit up the rest of the night. Please, Dick. I'll feel better when it's daylight.
0: That's what I thought, but daylight didn't help. In fact, we felt even more out in the open. That's the terror of being hunted. It grows like some clinging, choking weed. We set out for breakfast, and neither of us left the editorial offices until I ducked out for a shave about noon. But when the barber lifted the razor and I got the shakes, I knew that that was the breaking point.
1: I'm so glad you came back, Dick. I don't think I can stand this any longer. I jump when anyone speaks. I've watched strangers...
0: You don't have to tell me, Ellen, I know. I've decided to have it out with Velvet. I'd rather look down Rosie's automatic than sit around waiting for it.
1: What are we going to do?
0: I'm going to Velvet, lay my cards on the table, and try to talk him out of it.
1: Well, I'm going with you, and don't you try to stop me.
0: As far as the drugstore across from his place, Ellen. You wait there, keep in the open with people around you. If I don't show up in half an hour, then the police will really have something to work on.
3: But, my dear Dick, I already know your whole story. The police paid me a little visit this morning. In fact, Rosie here was just released.
4: And who's saying to the coppers, Chief? This loudmouth. Give me 10 minutes with him, Velvet.
3: Now, Rosie, Mr. Ryan is a friend of mine, aren't you, Dick?
0: Now, look, Velvet, I was a fool to trick you, a slobbering idiot, I admit it. But I came here of my own free will.
3: Please, not so excited, my friend. I'd forgive you, except for the little matter of the police.
0: If Larry's still alive, Velvet, it's not too late. Maybe you can square yourself, but if you've killed
3: him... Larry is still alive. You can depend on it.
0: Well, then, for heaven's sakes, call off your thugs and forget it ever happened.
3: Still, Dick, I do not like having this picture of me floating around.
0: What? You mean Larry got away with it? You haven't got him?
4: Listen, loudmouth, we ain't got nobody.
3: Ungrammatic, but true.
0: Well, that makes it different. In that case, I'm telling you, Velvet, lay off me. Ellen Maitland is waiting for me nearby. If I'm not back, she'll buzz the cops again.
3: The nice young lady with the camera? Where is she?
0: You think I'm crazy enough to tell you?
3: I think you're crazy not to. But it doesn't matter. Since the police, one of my boys, has been tailing you, he'll know.
0: If anything happens to that
3: you're
0: girl...
3: You're a bigger fool than I thought, Ryan. As my guest, you're perfectly safe. But to leave this girl outside...
0: I don't know why you're lying, Velvet. But don't tell me that you can't control your trigger man.
3: This man's a fool, Rosie. Let me have your gun. And find that stool pigeon who was here last night. You know the one I mean.
4: Sniffy? The little junkie?
3: Yeah, that one. I've a job for him.
4: Save some of the loudmouth for me, boss.
0: Well, Velvet, I didn't know you went in for handling a rod.
3: I'll admit it is distasteful. But you're so stupid, Dick. Come, I must lock you up. A few hours thinking will do you good. Now it's my turn to play the tricks.
0: I really sweated out that afternoon. Hours went by and no Ellen. For a minute, when I heard Larry had gotten away, I thought we had the upper hand. But by evening, I was fit to be tied. First, I heard the key in the lock.
4: You, loudmouth. Come on.
0: If anything's happened to Ellen, Rosie, I'll get you in Velvet if it's the last thing I do.
4: I'm frightened. Why should we hurt the dame?
0: You had a couple of good tries at it last night.
4: Bright boy. Come on, get in the elevator.
0: Elevator? You mean that...
4: You've seen him before. Get in. We're going down to Velvet's office behind the garage.
0: Is Ellen there?
4: You'll see. Hold out your hands.
0: Handcuffs. All the modern equipment, huh, kid? Self-service elevator to the private office. Handcuffs. You got a gas chamber down there?
4: Shut up. Hold your hands still. Maybe you're one of Velvet's favorite characters. You ain't mine.
0: I'm not impressed with Velvet's hospitality, Rosie. I must have been locked up there hours. What time is it?
4: 9. All right, no tricks now.
0: Ellen!
1: Dick!
0: They found you? You all right?
1: Of course I am, Dick. But I've been worried sick about you. They told me if I didn't come with them...
0: Yeah, I know, honey, I know. It's one of Velvet's bright ideas.
1: But you're handcuffed. Dick, have they hurt you?
4: Break it up, love buds. Nobody ain't been hurt yet. Sit down here, loudmouth.

0: Yes, sister.
1: Well, this sort of looks like it, Ellen. Now you see how handy it is to have a garage outside your office. I wonder if they can spare the gas to take us for a ride.
0: Button the lip, right, boy. I don't like that kind of talk.
2: Velvet had me locked up for a long time, and then he asked me to do the strangest thing, Dick. He told me...
0: Look, sister. This is Velvet's party. He'll do the talking.
2: Maybe that's him now.
0: Sit quiet, both of you. I get paid for opening doors. It's okay, Chief.
3: Hold it, Rosie. Don't move. Be a pleasure to shoot you. Step back now.
4: Larry Nelson. They didn't kill you.
2: Larry, are we glad to see you?
4: For heaven's sakes, boy, you all right?
3: Sure, fine. Keep your hand away from that pocket, Rosie.
2: Oh, you just come in time, Larry. How'd you get away from them last night?
1: No questions now, Ellen. Look, Larry, I don't know what's up, but we gotta move fast. Velvet's around somewhere. I got a feeling he was just about to move us out of here.
3: Sit tight, Dick. I'll take care of everything. This mug first.
2: Larry, did you have to do that?
3: I've been itching to put him out cold ever since yesterday.
1: Well, it's done now, Larry. Take the key out of his pocket and get these cuffs off me.
3: Keep your shirt on, Dick. I want to take a look at that safe.
2: Oh, for heaven's sake, Larry, we don't have time for that.
3: I happen to know there's a fortune in cash in there this minute, right behind this picture.
5: Listen, pal, you're nuts. Now leave it on the wall.
3: Non-objective art, huh, Ellen? You might like to take a good look at it. You know it was a whim of Velvet's to have the combination work right into the design of that thing?
2: Are you serious, Larry?
3: Wait and see, baby. I've got that combination now. I'll have it open in a second.
5: Oh, you're kidding, Larry. Fooling around with that safe when it's a matter of life and death. Now cut it out.
3: Not me, brother. Not after I went to the trouble of getting a photo of that painting to enlarge and study.
2: You got the combination from that picture yesterday? But I thought...
3: Yeah, sure. You thought we were taking a picture of Velvet.
5: Well, no wonder Velvet was hunting us. If he knew you had that combination, Larry.
3: Wise up, chump. Velvet hasn't been hunting you. He saved your lives by keeping you hidden this afternoon. I've been hunting you.
2: No. Oh, Larry, no. Those shots, that taxi...
3: You gave me a lot of trouble, Ellen. Don't edge up, Dick. You wouldn't want this gun to go off.
5: I'm not, Larry. I still don't believe it. You're sick. You're out of your mind. I heard you over the phone when Rosie attacked you.
3: Little death scene for your benefit, Dick. I knew you'd spill the story to the cops. And when I got rid of you two, Velvet would be a cinch to be blamed for your killing.
2: But we're your friends, Larry. Why would you want to kill us?
3: You were the only ones who knew I had the picture. You'd have figured out that I cracked his safe once the story hit the papers.
5: I see. You still plan to kill us and let Rosie take the rap?
3: Uh-huh. That's right. Now just stand where you are, where I can see you. While I'm opening the safe.
2: Let him, Dick. Let him open the safe.
3: Very kind of you, Ellen. Now, two to the left. I appreciate both of you helping me get this combination. One to the simple as can be. Best open the door and help myself like... Oh, my eyes!
2: It's the flash bulb I put in the safe, Dick. It's blinded him.
3: Don't make a move, either of you. I've still got this gun. This will wear off in a minute.
2: Look out, Dick. There's Velvet. He's going to shoot.
3: Oh!
5: Okay, Velvet, you got him. He dropped the gun.
6: It was getting awfully stuffy hiding in the closet. And I suppose it wasn't very sporting of me to shoot a man who was temporarily blinded.
1: Larry is all right. You just winged him in the shoulder.
6: Yeah, my shooting's really improving. Now let's all be very calm. How do you feel, Mr. Nelson?
7: Not so good.
6: Well, we'll fix your shoulder. And as for the effect of the flashbulb...
1: And now wait just a minute. What is a flashbulb doing in that safe?
2: I put it there, Dick. The camera, too. Velvet made me do it, but he wouldn't tell me why.
6: My dear Ellen, would you have believed me if I'd told you your friend Larry was trying to kill you?
1: How in the world did you know Larry was after us?
6: I knew my boys weren't, and that Rosie hadn't killed him. If he'd staged a phony death, he had to be up to something. When the police revealed he'd taken a picture in here, it meant he had my combination.
1: Well, that was the neatest trick of the week. I've got to thank you for saving our lives, Velvet.
6: All I did was have a certain stool pigeon notify Larry that you were being held in my office, that I was out of town, and that the contents of the safe were worthwhile.
2: You aren't going to do anything to him, are you?
6: My dear Ellen, do you think I'm a gangster? Larry has a picture of me. I have one of him opening my safe. Why should anyone object to a little business-like discussion?
1: I think the police might object to attempted murder.
6: That you can't prove without me, Dick, so I suggest you forget it. If Larry is willing, he can go to work for me.
1: Work for you? Nothing. From now on, Larry is going to work for the warden.

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For mystery is a strange companion, a living memory in the haunting hour.

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0: What you will hear transcribed in the next half hour represents either a magnificent hoax or the true explanation of the famous Grimshaw Sanatorium scandal, which made the headlines back in 1947. The manuscript upon which this account is based was removed by the New York State Police from a fountain pen cover found in the doorway to Dr. Grimshaw's study. We offer this manuscript as evidence only. Whether it is authentic or not, you must judge for yourself.
1: My name is John Doherty. I'm a graduate of Hamilton College, class of 34, member of Theta Alpha. I'm one of those fools who wanted some excitement in life. So instead of going into my father's shoe business, I became a private detective. These are facts. You can check them if you like. The rest of what I write here is so fantastic that I don't expect it to be believed. If anyone should find this manuscript and read it, all I ask is that you notify Miss Millicent Armbruster of 299 Wallace Avenue, Buffalo, that Johnny Doherty is dead. On the evening of July 1st, Miss Armbruster and I were driving to a wedding. Not our own, though I wish it had been. It was Sunday, and in order to avoid traffic, I took the old mill road, single-lane dirt affair that runs past the Gowanda Cemetery.
2: Hey, Johnny, aren't you going too fast?
1: Not for this road. There isn't a thing around except some tombstones.
2: Johnny, and... the gate to the cemetery.
1: What about it?
2: That hearse.
1: I don't see any...
2: Hey, Johnny, look out!
1: Hey.
2: Look out!
1: It was a big black hearse with no lights on, pulling out of the cemetery. Lucky I had good brakes. We skidded for about 20 feet and slammed into the back of the hearse. The two rear doors buckled and snapped open. It was a freak. A huge oak coffin with brass handles tipped up and began slowly to slide back toward us.
2: Oh, Johnny, look. The coffin, it's sliding out.
1: Holy
2: mackerel. Oh, how horrible.
1: You stay right here, honey. I'll help the driver with that thing. Hey, you okay, Mac?
3: You don't pay much attention to speed limits, do you, Jack?
1: Now, look, let's not get hung up on who was right and who was wrong. I was going too fast, and you were traveling without lights after dark. Main thing is, nobody's hurt and no damage done, except to that coffin. And I don't suppose the occupant minds too much.
3: Let's see the driver's license and registration.
1: Right here.
4: John Doherty. Oh, a private eye, huh?
1: You listen to the radio too much, Junior. Now, if you don't mind, who does this joy wagon belong to?
4: Gowanda Funeral Service. It's being rented to Grimshaw.
1: Who?
4: Grimshaw, from the private sanatorium.
1: Do you mind if I ask what you were doing after dark coming out of a cemetery with a wooden kimono?
4: We're moving one of Grimshaw's patients to a new grave.
1: Do they always travel like this?
4: Now, look, Hawkshaw, how about skipping the third degree and giving me a hand getting the box back in the wagon, huh?
1: A pleasure. Better screw on the cover again. It's going to slide off.
4: Well, let's get it in the hearse first.
1: Okay, Junior. You get on that end.
4: Ready?
1: Live.
4: Just slide it, brother.
1: Who's in there, King Kong?
4: Look out for the cover.
1: Hey.
4: I told you that'd happen.
1: Hey, what's the guy's name, Junior?
4: Why don't you ask him?
1: Real wise guy, huh? I've got half a mind to report this accident.
4: Go ahead. See what gets you. Grimshaw's got a lot of influence around here, mister. A lot of influence. Now, if you'll pardon me, I'll deliver the body.
1: So long, Junior.
2: Johnny? Johnny?
1: Coming, honey.
2: Everything all right, Johnny?
1: Well, I thought so until a few seconds ago. Listen, baby, can you sit here in the car for another 5 minutes?
2: Oh, we're due at the wedding in half an hour.
1: I won't be long.
2: Where are you going?
1: For a stroll through the cemetery.
2: Oh, hey, Johnny, stop making jokes.
1: Honey, when we lifted that coffin back on a meat wagon, I got a good look inside of it.
2: Oh.
1: Exactly how I felt. I figured we'd knock the stuffing out of the corpse. Only I didn't expect the stuffing to be sand.
2: What?
1: Yes. It wasn't a body. It was a dummy stuffed with sand, a dummy with a wax face.
2: Johnny!
1: Which brings up an interesting question. Who's supposed to be in that box? And just where is the dead man spending his time? Sometimes in my business, when things drop off, you have to go out and dig up new clients. Well, my next case was a gentleman named Harlan Ward, Sr., the wealthy automobile manufacturer. I'd gotten his name off his son's tombstone.
5: Are you trying to tell me, Dorothy, that my son Harlan was never buried at Gowanda Cemetery?
1: Exactly, Mr. Ward.
5: Why?
1: Maybe if you'll tell me the circumstances surrounding your son's death, I can help answer that.
5: My son was a rather impetuous young man, tall, good-looking. After his graduation from Princeton, he began drinking quite heavily. After he got into a couple of scrapes, we sent him to Dr. Grimshaw's sanatorium in the hope that he could be cured. While my wife and I were in Europe, we received word that he had died. He was buried at Gowanda in our absence. Last week, my wife and I decided to have his body removed to the family vault here at Short Hills.
1: How did your son die, Mr. Ward?
5: Suicide. He slashed his wrists at the sanatorium.
1: You never saw the body?
5: No. We couldn't get back from Europe in time.
1: I see.
5: See here. How do I know this whole thing isn't a plan to fleece me? How do I know that you didn't remove the body yourself?
1: You don't. But you're a rich man, Mr. Ward, and you're perfectly willing to take a chance that I'm on the level and that your son may still be alive.
5: You sound very sure of yourself, Mr. Dougherty.
1: My fee is $2,000 retainer plus expenses.
5: What sort of expenses?
1: However much it costs to take the cure at Dr. Grimshaw's sanatorium. What do you say, Mr. Ward?
5: All right, Dougherty. My secretary will send you a check in the morning.
1: Good. Oh, one other thing.
5: What's that?
1: I want a photograph of your son, a good one.
5: I think that can be arranged. Look here, Dougherty. If I cooperate, how do I know that you won't run off?
1: I won't guarantee it. On the other hand, I might have to get myself killed on this job. We both take a risk, Mr. Ward. Dr. Grimshaw's sanatorium was just outside Gowanda, and it was strictly for the 400 at $60 a day. Most of the cases were nervous breakdowns and alcoholics. I committed myself as a dipso, and just to make it convincing, I stopped at five or six bars on the way over. I was interviewed by Grimshaw himself, a small man with a fringe of white hair. He seemed on the level. And yet, there was something just the slightest bit phony about the whole deal.
6: You understand, Mr. Doherty.
1: That's not my real name, of course. Social reasons.
6: We understand. Our paid clientele is very select. Our rates are rather high.
1: You'll be paid in cash and in advance, Dr. Grimshaw.
6: You'll find us most sympathetic.
1: How long does a cure usually take, Doctor?
6: Well, that, of course, depends on the degree of alcoholism. This is my assistant, Dr. Voynow.
1: How do you do?
7: How do you do?
6: We are accepting Mr. Doherty as a patient. Better place him in the ward with Mr. Kay and Mr. Crakey. Mr. Kay is a long-term patient, Mr. Doherty. Highly intelligent man, formerly a professor of plant pathology. Mr. Crakey suffers mild delusions. I think you'll find him rather amusing.
1: After about 3 days, my roommates, Arthur Kay and Crakey, got used to me, and we even began to play three-handed bridge. Kay was a chronic dope addict, an intelligent, sensitive man. Crakey was nothing but a clown. He kept a big black cat named the Professor, which he talked to as if it were human.
7: And so I said to her, my dear Countess, if you don't like the company of my cat, then you don't like me. She looked at me as if I were insane, but of course the joke was on her because I was. Eh, Professor?
8: You'll have to forgive Count Crakey, Mr. Doherty. When you've been here as long as I have, you'll get used to him.
7: Do you like cats, Mr. Doherty? I do hope you like cats, since we are to have adjoining rooms. The Professor is very sociable and excellent company.
8: Except when he kills birds and deposits them in your bed. He's nothing but a feline murderer, as far as I'm concerned.
7: Ah, see? You have insulted him.
1: Come here, Professor. Let's make friends. How about giving me your paw? Hey, scratch me, you black devil.
7: You insulted him. You hurt his feelings.
1: Well, keep him away from me.
7: It will be a pleasure. I would advise you not to insult him again. Count Crakey is not altogether without influence here, as Mr. Cable informed you. Good afternoon. And evening.
1: Is he always as nuts as that?
8: Ever since I've been here.
1: Why did they let him keep that black Satan?
8: I don't know. I suppose Grimshaw wants to pamper him. He's been here since they opened the place, I understand. Spends about 3 hours a day getting therapy from Grimshaw.
1: What's his problem?
8: Manic depressive. A little paranoid, too.
1: Mm. How long have you been here, Arthur?
8: Grimshaw's 2 years. I left for a while, but I couldn't stay away from the junk, so I committed myself again.
1: Did you happen to know a patient here named Harlan Ward?
8: Why do you ask that? Do you know him?
1: I met him socially a few times. I understand he died here.
8: So the newspapers said. I wouldn't know.
1: Suicide, wasn't it?
8: Was it?
1: You're being pretty careful, aren't you?
8: Mr. Doherty, what would you say if I were to tell you that I don't believe Harlan Ward is dead?
1: What makes you so certain?
8: Harlan Ward used to share this room with us. He slept in the same bed you now use.
1: I see.
8: He was an alcoholic. Doing quite well, too, from what I could observe. We all expected him to go home soon. Then one evening he had a violent fight with Craigie. Craigie accused him of snooping or something. Later that night, Grimshaw and Voyner took him out.
1: Where?
8: They take all the special treatment cases to the charity clinic. It's that small building on the other side of the stone wall. I think they do their surgery cases there.
1: Why did they take him there?
8: I don't know. Confinement, I guess. A few days later, we read about his death. Suicide, they said.
1: Why do you think he's still alive, Arthur?
8: This. About a month ago, I was in the garden next to the wall that separates us from the charity clinic. Suddenly, I thought I heard a sound like a child whimpering. It stopped. A moment later, this note came over the wall, wrapped around a stone. Then I'm certain I heard a blow and a scream, again like a child.
1: What does the note say?
8: Help me, for God's sake, Harlan Ward. I haven't told anyone yet for fear Grimshaw and Voyner might find out. It might just be some insane prank by one of the charity cases. And yet...
1: But why should Dr. Grimshaw want to pretend Harlan Ward is dead?
8: I'm not an oracle, Mr. Doherty.
1: What about this charity clinic?
8: I've always been curious. Grimshaw and Voyner make sure that no patient goes there unsupervised. Many of those who've been taken across, like Harlan Ward, I've never seen again.
1: Arthur, how'd you like to have some fun?
8: Like what?
1: Like sneaking out tonight and going over the wall. What do you say? It'd break the monotony a little.
8: I don't know.
1: If there's something fishy going on, it'd be better to find out now, wouldn't it?
8: I suppose there's no real harm in it.
1: Of course not. I'd go alone, but I'll need help scaling that wall. Will you do it?
8: All right. I'll go with you.
1: It was shortly after midnight when Kay and I slipped out of the room and made our way out to the garden. Count Craigie was snoring soundly when we left. The wall was about 8 feet high, but we made it without too much trouble.
4: Up! All clear. Give me your hand and I'll lift you.
1: Now, careful when you drop. Ready?
8: Go ahead. There's a charity building over there, the one with the lights in the basement window.
1: Come on. We'll make a run across the driveway and hide in that clump of bushes alongside the building. Ready?
8: All right.
1: Kay, hold it. Drop flat.
8: What's the matter?
1: Let's crawl over toward the window with the light. Maybe we can see something.
9: Now, suppose you just relax.
1: Shh. Listen.
9: Take it easy.
8: Sounds like Grimshaw.
9: Much.
1: Let's get closer.
9: You're taking it.
1: Can you make out what he's saying?
8: No, man.
1: Good Lord. What was that?
8: Probably some patient having the DTs. I think it came from that basement window.
1: Let's get over there where I can have a look.
9: Come on.
1: Easy. Wouldn't do to get caught now.
9: Just
1: see anything?
9: Easy and relax.
1: It's some sort of laboratory.
9: That's right.
1: I can see Grimshaw and Voyner. And someone else with its back toward me. If we're still, we may make out what they're saying.
9: Now take it quietly. It will be easier.
10: No.
9: I warn you.
10: Please.
9: It will all be over soon.
10: No.
9: You won't remember anything.
10: No, I don't want to go.
9: Voyner, give it to him.
10: No.
9: Shut him up, Voyner.
10: No.
1: Good Lord.
8: What is it?
1: Come on. We've got to get out of here.
4: What did you see? What did they do to that child?
1: Arthur.
11: That wasn't a child. It was a midget. The smallest midget I've ever seen.
12: What were they doing?
11: Trying to give it some sort of injection. When it resisted, Voynin knocked it out.
12: Well, what do you suppose they were doing to it?
11: I don't know, Arthur. All I know is that when it fell, it had the face of Harlan Ward. All the way back to our room, my brain was working like a pinball machine. Only the score wouldn't add up. The pieces were there, all right. A crazy old doctor, a brutal assistant, a private sanatorium, and a midget with a dead man's face. But I couldn't figure it out. I thought that when I got back to our room, I'd have some time to think about it. But I'd forgotten about our friend, the happiness boy, Count Craigie.
13: Ah! So, I've caught you.
11: Fine. So, you've caught us. Now, how about calling back into the woodwork like a good little count?
12: Well, where are you?
11: Mink hunting. Arthur and I like to go mink hunting at night. Funny thing, though, the mink weren't running very good. The grunion were running like crazy, though, weren't they, Arthur?
8: Like crazy, Mr. Doherty.
7: You make fun at Count Craigie. You're lying. I shall report you to Dr. Voynin.
11: Better not, if you know what's good for you.
7: So you threaten me. Me, Count Craigie, world champion gymnast and barbell balancer. I shall scream for help. Help! Help!
8: Did you hurt him?
11: Just knocked him out.
8: What do we do now?
11: Put him to bed. Hope that when he wakes up in the morning, he's forgotten the whole thing.
8: And if he hasn't?
11: They won't take him seriously anyway. I don't think Grimshaw would believe him. Besides which, he doesn't know what we actually were doing. Come on, let's get him back into bed. I went to sleep in my own room. And the next thing I felt was the sharp jab of the hypodermic needle in my left arm. I started to struggle, but it was no use. Voynin and another assistant were holding me down. Grimshaw stood over me, the empty needle still in his hand.
9: That's it. Be useless to struggle, Mr. Doherty. In a moment, your motor nerves will be completely paralyzed.
11: What's this about, Grimshaw?
9: I might ask the same of you. My good friend Count Craigie informs me you and Mr. K decided to do some snooping earlier tonight. He followed you and saw you climb the wall.
11: Craigie's insane.
14: That is a matter of opinion, Mr. Doherty.
11: Craigie, what is this?
14: Perhaps my assistant, Dr. Grimshaw, would be good enough to explain.
11: Assistant?
14: Yes. You see, I am the actual head of the Grimshaw Sanatorium.
11: Grimshaw?
9: Count Craigie feigns many delusions, Mr. Doherty, but in this case he's telling the truth. Count Craigie is actually Professor Ernst Hassler. Professor Hassler and I worked together in the Berlin Neurological Institute before the last war.
14: Unfortunately, my political affiliations with the Third Reich were under investigation after the war by the War Crimes Commission. However, Dr. Grimshaw managed to smuggle me into this country where I masquerade as a mental patient. Thus, we are able to continue certain experiments which were interrupted by the American Army.
11: I can imagine the sort of experiments you've conducted.
9: You and your friend Mr. K will discover their exact nature very shortly, Mr. Doherty. It's a magnificent opportunity to serve science.
11: Then I passed out. And the next thing I knew, I was coming to in a different room. I guessed it was somewhere in the charity building because of the angle of the sun through the windows. They had me in a straitjacket and kept doping me until I lost count of time. I don't know how long it kept up. I remember one day being wheeled along a corridor into an operating room and hearing the voices of Voynin, Grimshaw, and Craigie as if from a great distance.
15: Pituitrin. 4 cc's.
9: 4 cc's.
15: How are the measurements?
9: Reducing rapidly.
15: We'll operate at once. If I now start the anesthesia.
9: All right, doctor. Commence.
11: When I came to again, I had a blinding headache. And after that wore off, a horrible sensation of weakness. I began to wonder if Craigie and Grimshaw weren't doing something to drive me insane because I lost all sense of perspective. The room seemed to grow in size. I don't know how much time passed, but one day Grimshaw came into the room with a bundle in his arms, about the size of a newborn baby. The bundle was my friend Arthur Kay.
9: Good morning, Mr. Doherty. I've brought you a companion. I'm sure you two gentlemen will enjoy each other's company.
16: Put me out of here. Put me out.
11: I couldn't believe my eyes until Grimshaw set Arthur down on the bed beside me. It was then that I got the real shock, for I realized that what had looked like a tiny bundle in Grimshaw's arms was actually the same size that I was. Then, for the first time, I began to understand what was happening to us. Arthur Kay and I were being made into midgets. We got the full explanation next morning when the eminent Professor Hassler, alias Count Krakey, came in to gloat over us.
17: Allow me to congratulate you, gentlemen. How are you feeling?
16: You stinking monster!
17: Oh, I'm disappointed, gentlemen. Do you not feel privileged to be a part of an experiment that will place me at the very top rank of the world's endocrinologists?
16: What are you doing to us?
17: It has been long established, gentlemen, that dwarfism and giantism result from injury to or malfunction of the pituitary and thyroid glands. The interlock between these glands was thought to be a hormone. I have discovered that this was incorrect. It is an enzyme I isolated some years ago. I was well on the way to synthesis in Germany when the surrender interrupted me. The interruption also limited the number and type of subjects on whom I could experiment. I was forced to find others.
16: Such as Harlan Ward?
17: Mr. Ward was only a control experiment.
16: And now you've done the same to us.
17: No, gentlemen. For you, I have reserved a special privilege. You, gentlemen, will be the first to test the full effects of the enzyme. In short, I intend that you, Mr. Kay, and you, Mr. Doherty, when the experiment is completed, will emerge as perfectly healthy, normal individuals. Except, of course, that you will be only 5 inches tall.
11: The days and nights that followed were a living nightmare. A nightmare from which Arthur and I awoke for brief periods to find ourselves in a strange new world. A huge, frightening world where everything was enlarged 100 times. When we finally emerged, we found ourselves imprisoned in a tiny mouse cage. Judging by the relative size of things, we could not have been more than 5 inches tall. Now that our senses cleared, we realized that the experiment was at an end. That from now on, it was either escape or be destroyed.
16: Another moment, I think I'll have this lock worked loose. And if we escape, then what?
18: We'll worry about that after we get out of this mouse cage. Suppose we don't make it.
16: At least you've written the story on that scrap of paper. Someone may find it and read it.
18: Nobody will believe it.
16: Why'd you bother to write it?
18: I don't know. I suppose I want the world to know what happened to me.
16: That does it. Help me push the door open. Now what?
18: First job's getting down to the floor. I think we can make it by sliding down the telephone cord. Are you game?
16: Go ahead. I'm right behind you.
18: Easy now.
16: Look out. That does it.
18: Now if we can figure out a way to get out of the room.
16: That should be... Uh-oh, listen. Somebody's coming. It must be Krakey. We've got to hide.
18: Yeah, the grate in the fireplace. He'll kill us if he finds us.
16: Shh, stay quiet.
17: Well, my friends, time for feeding. I trust that you... So, you have managed to break out. It won't do, you know. There is no way you could have gotten out of the room with the door and window locked. I know you're in here. I would advise you to save yourselves trouble and give up. No? Perhaps you are in the desk drawer. Or behind this decanter. Then perhaps in this cabinet. Very well. I shall count to 5. 1, 2, 3, 4, 5. You will not give up, eh? Very well, my tiny friends. If you prefer to play the game of cat and mouse, then I shall be happy to furnish it.
18: How long do you figure it'll take him to get downstairs and let the cat into the building?
16: 3 minutes at most.
18: Then we've got 3 minutes to get out.
16: How? All the doors in the mental institution locked from the outside. We'd need a special key to get out, and then we couldn't reach the lock.
18: I don't know. There must be...
16: Wait a minute.
18: What is it?
16: John.
18: What? Do you see that thin strand of wire running along the molding?
16: What about it?
18: Do you know what it is?
16: No.
18: It's the automatic fire alarm.
16: What about it?
18: When the alarm is tripped by a fire, all the locks are sprung so that the patients can escape in their rooms.
16: Are you certain?
18: Positive. This door is part of the system. If I can work the insulation off that wire and short it before Krakey lets the cat into the building...
16: Let's go.
18: Here's a tiny sliver of steel in the cage on the floor. I'll work with that. You keep an ear to the door.
16: Go ahead.
18: This insulation is tough. tough as raw hide. How much time is it? Not much. There's stuff here. Let me help. What was that? What? I thought I heard a door slam. Greg, he couldn't be back so soon. Hurry up, Arthur, for God's sake. Stand away. I'm going to short it. Ready?
19: Okay.
18: We made it. There goes the door. Come on, we'll make a run for it down the hall. If we can get to the garden, we've got a chance.
19: I smell smoke. The short may have actually started a fire. Come on.
18: Oh, wait a minute.
19: What's up?
18: I have to go back. The manuscript.
19: Don't be a fool. There's no time. Come on.
18: You go ahead. I'll catch up.
19: Hurry up. I'll wait in the hall.
18: Only a second. I've got it. Come on. There's nothing to stop us now. Arthur, where are you? That's funny. Arthur? Arthur! Arthur! What's happened to you?
0: This is the record found in a fountain pen cover in the burned-out hallway of Grimshaw's sanatorium. There is nothing to add, except that the fire which destroyed the sanatorium and killed so many of its occupants, including Dr. Grimshaw and Dr. Voyna, was definitely of incendiary origin. It is believed by the fire chief that some small creature, either a mouse or possibly a cat, chewed the insulation off the wire and short-circuited the system. The two patients, John Doherty and Arthur Kay, vanished completely after the fire, and their remains were never found. Whether the manuscript which you have just heard is authentic, or whether it was the work of one of the more demented inmates of the sanatorium, we leave to your judgment.

0: Next week on Dimension X, and the moon be still as bright. 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
1: Tonight, Dimension X has transcribed Dr. Grimshaw's Sanatorium, adapted for radio by George Lefferts from an original short story by Fletcher Pratt. Featured in the cast were Carl Weber as John Doherty and Roger DeCoven as Arthur Kay. Your narrator was Norman Rose. Music by Albert Berman. 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
3: 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Enjoy Bob Hope and Groucho Marx, coming soon on NBC.

0: My good people, let us remember him who has passed, not for what he was, not for what he did, but because he was, as all of us are, a temple of God. Let us remember that this which is about to return to common clay was molded from common clay. Today we gather here to pay our last tribute to this now still flesh, lying here before us cold in the coldness of death. Let us always remember. And let us always remember.
1: The man at the captain's boat! Didn't you see him? He moved his hand!
0: What are you
2: saying?
1: He moved his hand up toward his head.
0: Madam, please.
1: Oh, no. No, surely you're mistaken.
3: No. I distinctly saw his hand move.
1: He couldn't have. Carl. Carl. Oh, my darling.

0: What's happened to me?
1: Just lie still, Carl Fisher. This craft is most fragile.
0: Where am I?
1: Where would you be after death?
0: Death? You say death?
1: Yes.
0: Am I dead?
1: They have your body in a church, Carl. Imagine you in a church.
0: No. No, you're mistaken. This is no church. I'm right here.
1: Apparently you are, yes. But we are most careful when we bring you here. We take every precaution to relieve the shock.
0: Shock?
1: Of finding yourself in the midst of fire and brimstone.
0: Hot. It's so hot.
1: You get used to it.
0: Where am I?
1: Your soul is here with me. Your body is back on Earth. At present, resting within a satin-lined coffin.
0: Coffin?
1: Yes. They're soon going to place you within a tomb.
0: Oh, I don't believe you.
1: Don't you? Personally, makes no difference to me whether you do or not. But for your own satisfaction, suppose you feel for yourself.
0: What?
1: Yes. Reach up with your right hand. Reach up. Feel the casket lining by your head. Go right ahead. There. You see?
0: Yes. But I'm lying in the bottom of a boat.
1: Only your soul is.
0: This is some trick. The boat is satin lined.
1: I'll admit, Carl Fisher, I am generally most concerned about my own comfort. But as far as lining one of my boats with satin, no. I fear that would be too much, even for Satan.
0: Satan?
1: Yes. Here, let me prove to you the boat is not cloth-lined. There. You see?
0: You devil.
1: That's irony.
0: You are a devil.
1: Yes, I am. But not just a devil. The devil.
0: You mean I'm really dead?
1: One never dies, Carl. The common clay perishes, yes. But only the common clay.
0: Let me out of here.
1: I'm sorry. You see, you can't move until I permit you to.
0: But I moved my hand a moment ago. Felt the lining near my head.
1: That's because I wished you to. Nothing is done here unless I order it done.
0: Then I am dead.
1: Only your body. It might interest you to know you caused quite a commotion up there a moment ago when you interrupted your funeral oration by suddenly moving in your casket. Yes, quite a commotion. Only two people saw you. One of them was a woman. You frightened her, Carl. But they've taken her away now.
0: You mean my body actually is being preached over?
1: Oh, yes. Indeed, yes. You were a prominent man on Earth, Carl. Naturally, yours a most elegant funeral. So many flowers, half of them could be brought into the church. People standing outside, on the sidewalk even.
0: Is Laura there?
1: Your wife? Oh, certainly. Where else would she be?
0: Church, you say?
1: Yes. Amazes you, doesn't it? You haven't been in a church for 35 years.
0: No.
1: You wouldn't even permit your daughter to be buried from a church, Carl. But she went to heaven. Anyway.
0: Stop it, stop it.
1: Do you remember Reverend Brooks, Carl?
0: Reverend Brooks?
1: Yes. He married you. Remember? Today, he's officiating at your funeral.
0: No, no.
1: Would you like to hear what he's saying, Carl? Listen.
2: If Carl Fisher has brought tragedy into our lives, let us remember that out of tragedy, good can arise. Soon that tragedy will be forgotten. But let us never forget Carl Fisher. Let us remember him always as a Christian.
1: Hear, Carl. A Christian, he says.
0: Stop that voice.
1: Listen, Carl.
2: Let us pray for him often and ask Almighty God to grant him pardon. Let us be generous towards him, that finally the supreme ruler may in turn be generous towards us.
0: No. No, stop him. Stop him. I don't want to hear anymore.
1: Did you hear what he said, Carl? He asked your friends, your family, your wife, to forget your evil, to remember only what was good about you. Yes, Carl, but that leaves them nothing to remember.
0: Don't let me alone.
1: No, Carl. They've nothing to remember. Because there was nothing about you that was good.
0: I didn't have a chance.
1: Chance? You say you didn't have a chance?
0: Certainly not.
1: Well, I'd only waste my breath by pointing out the chances you did have.
0: I was forced into everything that happened. Forced, I say.
1: Were you?
0: Certainly I was.
1: Haven't you ever heard of free will?
0: Free will? Free will, you say?
3: I haven't had a will of my own in the last 30 years.
1: Haven't you, Carl?
0: No. You know I haven't. I knew I was doing wrong. Sure, I knew it. I'd never have made my millions by... being any other way.
1: Your millions. Did you enjoy them, Carl?
0: I was just beginning to when...
1: When I took charge of you. Is that it?
3: Yeah.
1: Your millions aren't worth much here.
0: Oh, where am I?
1: Certainly you haven't lost your imagination. Where would you be? With fire on all sides and the smell of brimstone. And with me as your pilot on the river Styx.
0: Styx?
1: You remember. It's our largest river.
0: Where are you taking me?
1: I have a special assignment for you, Mr. Fisher. We have a certain reserved space for members like you down here.
0: Inferno. Tell me. Am I in Hades?
1: Does that surprise you?
0: No. No, I can't be. I didn't want to die. I wanted to do what was right, but I couldn't.
1: You didn't try.
0: I was going to try.
1: You've done nothing but evil for 30 years. You couldn't change now.
0: I could, I tell you, I could.
1: No, Carl.
0: I'll make a bargain with you, Satan.
1: Bargain? No one makes bargains with Satan.
0: Give me a chance. Let me go back. Let me live my life over. I'll change. I swear I will.
1: You'd never change.
0: I will, I will. Let me go back. Let me show you. Let me prove I can do what's right.
1: All right, Carl. I'll bargain with you. It would at least relieve the dull monotony.
0: You give me a chance?
1: Yes, for 24 hours.
0: 24 hours? Only 24 hours?
1: Yes. Do nothing but good for 24 hours, and I'll not return to claim you. But if you fail...
0: I won't fail. I won't, I won't.
1: It's up to you, Carl. It's entirely up to you. But remember, only 24 hours.

0: You really shouldn't have come tonight, Laura. You should rest.
1: I know. But I couldn't rest. Poor Carl. He needed someone so badly those last few days. And I was away. Never dreaming what was happening.
0: You mustn't blame yourself, Laura.
1: Oh, I can't help it. I feel I deserted my husband. Just when a man needs his wife most. There'll come a time, Dr. West, when I'll be afraid to come out here to the mausoleum. I wanted to come tonight to tell him goodbye.
0: Goodbye?
1: Yes. I loved my husband, David. Despite everything he did, he was the only one I ever cared for.
0: Here, my dear, I have the key. I say, Laura, it's not locked.
1: But I saw you lock it after the services this afternoon.
0: I did lock it. I'd swear I did.
1: Open the door.
0: Yes.
1: Do you have a light?
0: Yes. Pocket flash. There.
1: Oh, David.
0: Empty. The casket's empty.
1: David, for heaven's sakes, what's happened here?
0: I don't know, but Carl always said he'd come back.
1: What?
0: Yes. He told me once he had no fear of death, because he knew he could always make a deal with Satan.
1: Carl told you that?
0: Yes. I laughed at him at the time, but now I wonder.

0: I'd better go now, Laura. Sure you're feeling all right?
1: Yes, I know. I won't sleep tonight.
0: You can relax. I can send you out a nurse if you like.
1: Oh, no. No, I'd rather be alone.
0: Well, if you need me, please don't hesitate to call.
1: Thank you, David.
0: Good night, my dear.
1: Good night, David. Thank you so much for being such a dear.
0: I'll call you in the morning.
2: Good night.
1: That's strange. Yes. I'm not hearing things. That's an electric razor running. But it can't be. There's no one in the apartment but myself.
3: Did you call me?
1: Carl.
3: Yes, Laura, what is it?
1: Carl, are you really there?
3: What do you mean, am I really here? Of course I'm here. Heavens, I was right in the middle of my shaving.
1: Oh, no.
3: Laura, what's the matter with you? Why'd you call me?
1: No, Carl, please don't come any closer, please.
3: The world's gotten into you all of a sudden.
1: Darling, is it really you?
3: Really me? Now, what are you talking about?
1: Carl, don't you know?
3: Don't I know what?
1: We buried you this afternoon. Carl, don't look at me like that.
3: Buried me?
1: Yes. Oh, darling, what's happened? Tell me what's happened.
3: I don't know. Something's wrong.
1: Carl.
3: My head. Whirling. Dizzy. I don't remember what happened.
1: Oh, darling, you're alive. Warm. Breathing.
3: Yes, but I seem to have been away. It was so hot. There was a boat on a river. And a satin-lined casket and... Oh, Laura.
1: Darling, darling, you did come back. Dr. West said you would.
3: Dr. West?
1: Yes. David, he said you told him once you'd come back after you'd gone on.
3: Laura.

0: happened next?
1: Everything stopped. The next thing I knew, I was riding in the bottom of a boat lined with silk. No. That wasn't the boat that was lined. It was the casket. He told me to move my hand and I'd feel it.
0: Who, Carl? Who told you?
1: It was the devil.
0: Carl.
1: Yeah. I died. Went to Hades. But I bargained with Satan. I bargained with him. He took me up. Gave me 24 hours. 24 hours.
0: Darling. Darling, I don't understand.
1: 24 hours to prove I could do good here on Earth.
0: Oh, is it true? Can it be real?
1: Yes, it is true. It's real.
0: I can't believe it. Things like this just don't happen.
1: This happened.
0: But Carl, how?
1: I made a bargain, I tell you. A bargain with Satan. And I have a rendezvous to keep with him in 24 hours.
0: I'm so confused, Carl. If only... Who could that be?
1: I'll go see.
0: I know. If it's anyone we know, they won't understand. You go back into the bedroom, dear. I'll see who it is.
1: But the world's got to know sometime.
0: Oh, people will know soon enough. Please, dear. I'm too upset for a scene to try to explain to anyone tonight.
1: All right, my dear, if you wish.
0: Thank you, darling. Just a moment. David.
2: I had to come back, Laura. I couldn't stay away.
0: David, please.
2: Forgive me, dearest. But I've waited so long.
0: David, please go.
2: No. Not until I've talked to you.
0: Some other time.
2: I can't wait any longer, Laura. It's not fair for you to ask me to.
0: Not fair?
2: You know I love you, Laura. You've known it for months, years.
0: David.
2: You have known, haven't you?
0: Yes, but...
2: I've waited so long to have the right to tell you about my love. Now, I know it's not right to come to you on the night of your husband's funeral and say these things, but I must know, Laura. I must know.
0: I have nothing to say to you, David, nothing.
2: I know you were always madly in love with that criminal of a husband of yours, but that's over now. You'll have to forget him. Oh, remember, darling, you're a young woman yet. Your life is still ahead of you. You can't go on carrying a torch for someone who cared more about making $1 million than making you happy.
0: Please, David, don't say that.
2: I have a right to say it. Now, I've kept it in check all of these years, waiting and hoping. And now Carl is dead. You hear me? Dead. Dead. You belong to me now.
0: No, David. Not now or ever.
2: Yes. Yes, I say. You're mine. If anyone has a right to you, I have. After everything I've done to get you.
0: Will you go now, David?
2: Oh, Laura, Laura, I need you. Oh, Laura, please, sir, you'll marry me.
0: No, David. I'll never marry you.
2: But I know you care for me. I could make you learn to love me.
0: No, never. I've had nothing for you, David, but friendship. I'll never have more.
2: I know that's not true.
0: Don't say that.
2: It's not. You do care for me. I could tell by the way you kissed me. That's when I first began building my hopes.
0: Kissed you? When did I kiss you?
2: You haven't forgotten. The party in my penthouse. Not more than 3 months ago.
0: Your birthday party.
2: Yes.
0: All the girls kissed you that night. If you'll remember, we even made a sort of game out of it. Lined up like a bunch of high school girls to compliment our host.
2: Yes, but you meant more than just a compliment that night.
0: You imagined it.
2: Oh, no.
0: I kissed you just like the others. In full sight of my husband. And I might add, to his complete amusement.
2: Carl wasn't in the room. You waited until he'd left before you got into line.
0: Oh, nonsense, David.
2: No. I knew that night you cared for me. That's when I began planning to make you mine.
0: David, will you please go?
2: Not until you've told me you'll marry me.
0: I've told you I won't.
2: There's someone else.
0: Only my husband.
2: Someone else. Someone who's alive.
0: Please go, David.
2: What's that?
0: I want you to go.
2: What was that? In that other room?
0: Nothing.
2: What are
0: Nothing
2: you...
0: at all.
2: What are you doing?
0: I don't want you to ever come back here, David.
2: What are you doing?
0: I'm locking this door. I'm in no mood to have you go ransacking my place.
2: There's someone in that room.
0: David.
2: So. You couldn't wait until your husband was safely buried. Couldn't wait.
0: David.
2: Well, he won't have you. You hear me? He won't have you.
0: David. Please go now.
2: Very well.

I'm telling you this, Laura. He won't have you. Whoever he is, he'll never have you. I promise you that.

0: You hurt?
1: Yes.
0: Well?
2: Go ahead. Go ahead, Carl. She's been having an affair behind your back, hasn't she? She deserves to be killed, doesn't she? Well, go ahead and kill her.
0: I don't have to tell you, Carl. I've never cared for him.
2: Go ahead, Carl. Kill her. She's lying, don't you think?
0: No one but you, darling. Ever.
2: I can still tempt you, Carl. That's my job. That's how I keep my fires burning.
0: I know you believe me, Carl.
2: No, don't believe her. She's never lied to you before, but there's always a first time.
0: Darling, please don't stand there looking at me. Say something.
2: She wants you to say something. Well, go ahead. Say something.
0: Darling.
1: It's all right, dearest. I believe you.

0: I wonder what people will say when I walk out into the world again.
1: Carl, don't you think it would be best for us to go away quietly? Someplace where we'd never be recognized?
0: No, Laura. I have a bargain to fulfill. Only until 3 this afternoon.
1: You'll spend that time with me then?
0: I'm sorry, I can't. There's more to be done than probably either of us imagine.
1: Where are you going?
0: To the office first.
1: I'll go with you.
0: No, dear. I'll come back to you before I leave you again. To keep my rendezvous with Satan.

0: Good morning, Miss Walling.
1: Good morning, Mr. Fisher. You're early this morning, Mr. Fisher. Mr. Fisher. Oh.
2: Confounded girl. How she'll made a scene. I'll spend all morning explaining. Nothing doing. I'll lock myself in the office. West.
3: Come in, Carl. I've been waiting for you.
2: Sitting in my chair at my desk.
3: Yes. This is your gun, I believe.
2: What's the meaning of this?
3: I'm prepared to make a bargain with you.
2: Bargain?
3: Yes.
2: What sort of a bargain?
3: You died without leaving a will. I have one here dated 3 months before your death. Sign it, the business becomes mine. And I'll permit you to take away half of your $7 million and Laura.
2: You permit me?
3: Yes. You couldn't operate your business now. People wouldn't want to do business with a dead man.
2: Do I look dead to you?
3: Don't be facetious. I'm serious. I know all about what happened to you. When I came back to see Laura last night, I heard you talking before I pushed the buzzer. I don't understand it all, but I'm prepared to give Laura up for your business and half your cash.
2: You killed me.
3: What?
2: You killed me.
3: Fisher, keep back.
2: I see it clearly now. I see now that Laura wasn't lying to me last night. She's never cared for you.
3: I warn you. Keep back, Fisher.
2: I remember what you said to her. You said, if anyone has a right to you, Laura, I have. After everything I've done to get you.
3: This gun is loaded, Carl.
2: Yes, I see it all clearly now.
3: Stay back. Stay away from me.
2: The night she kissed you at the party. Remember what you said about that last night? That was the night you began planning to make her yours.
3: If you come any nearer, I'll shoot.
2: I'm not going to harm you, Dr. West.
3: You'd like to get your hands on this gun. You'd like to kill me, wouldn't you?
2: Kill you? No, I can't kill you. I've made a bargain not to.
3: Then keep back.
2: I could kill you, though. I've been proclaimed legally dead, you know. You can't hang a dead man.
3: Keep back. One step farther and I'll shoot.
2: I told you I don't intend to harm
3: you. Stop where you are.
2: I just want you to take a good look at me, Doctor.
3: Stop. Not one step farther. Not one step farther.
2: Laura.
1: Oh, darling, are you hurt?
2: It's nothing.
1: He shot you, Carl.
2: Laura. That gun in your hand.
1: I followed you here. I don't know why I brought the gun.
2: Laura. You killed him.
1: Oh, darling.
2: Give it to me.
1: No.
2: Give it to me. Give it to me.
1: Carl, you must get to a doctor.
2: No. Look at the clock. No time for a doctor.
1: You're hurt badly.
2: Oh, it doesn't matter. Give me that gun.
1: Carl.
2: Give it to me. There. Now they'll think we shot each other.
1: Carl! Carl! Carl! Oh, my darling. My darling!
4: You have won your bargain, Carl Fisher. There's no place here for you now.

0: You have heard Rendezvous with Satan, tonight's original tale of dark fantasy by Scott Bishop, originating in the studios of WKY. Ben Morris was Carl Fisher, Blois Wright played Dr. David West, Eleanor Naylor Coren was Laura Fisher, Fred Wayne took the part of Satan, Muir Height was heard as Reverend Brooks, and Georgiana Cook Height played the secretary. Next Friday at this time, listen for Scott Bishop's I Am Your Brother. Tom Paxton speaking. 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

0: bring you The Witch's Tale, written and produced by Alonzo Dean Cole. The Witch's Tale.
1: It is our purpose in these programs to perform a double function. By providing thrilling entertainment and also by bringing you important information in a brief message. Tonight's message may save you or other members of your family needless suffering from distressing pain. I refer to pains which you recognize as rheumatism or neuritis or discomfort in the kidneys and the back. Now, most of you know that for many years, wealthy people were sent to famous European mineral springs and came back reporting enthusiastically that the expense of the trip was well worthwhile. Those European mineral waters relieved them of the pains of rheumatism, neuritis, and kidney troubles, and renewed vital energy was reflected in their faces and in every step they took. Now, I've reminded you of this so that you will understand why Crucian salts relieves pains of rheumatism and similar ailments so quickly and effectively. You see, Crucian was developed to duplicate the therapeutic effects of those famous European springs. Crucian contains those elements in a balanced combination of 6 mineral health salts. Doctors know this remarkable Crucian formula, know that it is absolutely harmless and marvelously effective. That is why Crucian is prescribed by more doctors throughout the world than any other medicinal salts or crystals. If you are subject to rheumatism or neuritis or kindred ailments, let Crucian gently but surely rid you of the poisons which have secretly accumulated in your system, and you will be amazed at the result. For these poisons circulate through the bloodstream and set up an aggravated pain that gradually gets worse if it isn't properly relieved. Don't put up with it needlessly another day when your nearest drug counter has Crucian. That word Crucian, spelled K-R-U-S-C-H-E-N, has meant joy to millions of grateful people. 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Learn for yourself what it means to always have that Crucian feeling. And now for our visit to old Nancy and her wise black cat.
2: Hannah and 5 year old I be today.
3: Yes, sir.
2: Hannah and 5 year old. Real Satan.
3: Yeah.
2: It's a real bedtime story we got for folks tonight.
3: Yeah.
2: Everybody douse out them lights so we have it nice and dark. Our little tales is best listened to amongst the ghostly shadows. Now draw up to the fire and gaze into the embers. Gaze into them deep, and soon you'll be across the sea in England. There begins our yarn of Rockabye Baby. Rockabye Baby! Ha ha!

0: Mr. Melvin, you don't honestly believe what you just said.
1: Oh, yes, my dear fellow. There's a room in the east tower of this old mansion which is positively haunted.
2: Mrs. Beckett, he's just fooling, isn't he?
3: No, indeed, Mrs. Christie. I share Mr. Melvin's opinion that his tower room is queer.
4: So do I. I wouldn't enter the place off the sundown for £20,000.
2: Robert, I never heard of such a thing. Three grown-up people believing in ghosts.
0: Well, everybody's entitled to their own opinions, honey, but I warn you, ladies and gentlemen, that my wife and I came from Missouri.
4: Missouri? You know, so many Americans say they come from that great state. It must be very populous.
3: But, George, I understood Mr. and Mrs. Christie to say their home was in, such a difficult name.
2: Robert and I were born in Kentucky, Mrs. Beckett.
0: It's only since you mentioned spooks that we've been from Missouri.
4: I don't understand.
1: I do. But whether you believe us or not, Mr. Christie, the fact remains that no one can pass a night in the room I speak of.
0: You mean to tell me that I couldn't stay there?
1: My dear fellow, you'd find it an utter impossibility.
0: Is that so? Well, say, now look
2: Robert,
0: here, I'm
2: you
0: just...
2: Robert, you be still. Let Mr. Melvin tell us about the place. What's supposed to happen is so scary, Mr. Melvin.
1: Wait, we have another drink to make the yarn seem better.
4: Yes, capital idea. I'll be the barmaid.
2: You better not take too many drinks.
0: Of course I'm having more.
2: But this will make you sick this evening.
0: Well, what if it does? I know how to handle my liquor, Susie.
1: When I hear you married couples quarrel, I truly appreciate my bachelorhood.
2: Oh, please don't think that Robert and I were quarreling, Mr. Mal.
0: Oh, I should say not. Our little arguments never mean anything, do they, Rockabye Baby?
1: Rockabye Baby?
2: Oh, that's just a little family secret.
0: Yep, yeah, one that goes way back. Way, way back, don't it, honey?
2: But now, Mr. Melvin, suppose you tell us what awful things happen in that haunted room of yours.
0: Yeah. Just what sort of a person is your family ghost?
1: Well, it's the uneasy spirit of an ancestor of mine. His portrait hangs here upon his wall.
0: That old gentleman in the red suit?
2: Robert, he looks just like pictures of Sir Walter Raleigh.
1: He lived in the same age. And like Raleigh, he died by the headsman's axe.
0: His head was chopped off?
1: Yes, he went to the block for murder. I blush to admit that my ancestor was a cold-blooded killer of the most depraved type. He was a sadistic strangler.
2: Whom did he strangle?
1: Old records place the number of his victims as between 30 and 40.
0: Say.
1: That room in the tower was the scene of his crimes, which may be the reason his evil spirit lingers there.
0: Oh, bunk. Pardon me, Melvin, but you can't convince me that spirits linger anywhere on Earth.
1: Still, the fact remains that no one can remain in that room after nightfall.
0: You said that before, so I reckon you believe it, but I'll remain in your haunted room any night you say.
1: If I permitted it, you wouldn't see it through.
0: Is that so? Say, are you a betting man?
1: On occasion, why?
0: Because I'll bet you $100 that I'll stay in your tower room tonight.
2: Me too, Robert. I wouldn't miss it for the world.
1: Sorry, old chap, but I never make a wager of less than £1,000.
2: £1,000? That's $5,000.
0: Well, if Mr. Melvin insists on throwing money away, I'll just take him for $1,000.
1: Very well. I'll make out my check. You cover it. And Beckett here will hold the stake.
0: I'll cover it. Where's the fountain pen?
4: I can use mine, old chap.
1: The terms are that you will remain in that room from midnight until sunrise. If you fail, your wager is forfeit.
0: And when we come down cheerfully to a late breakfast, you forfeit yours.
1: Exactly. Here's my check, Beckett.
0: Here's mine.
4: Right, sir.
2: It's nearly midnight now. Take us to your tavern, Mr. Melvin. I'm just dying to see the play.
1: Very well. Well, there's no electricity in the room, but you'll have plenty of candles. And you'll be quite comfortable. At first. Oh, do you carry a pistol, Christie?
0: A pistol?
2: What would Robert be told in a pistol? Well,
1: since you have none, I'll lend you one of mine. One has a feeling of security with a gun in his possession, even though it will prove of little value against the dead whom you may meet.
0: Well, will you listen to this man, Susie?
2: If he keeps on, he'll have me bleeding in his gun.
1: Believe as you like, but at the first indication of something abnormal in that room, I advise you to consider your lives rather than your wager.
0: If we see a spook big enough to drive us out of that room, I'll consider it worth £1,000.
2: That's why we came to England, because we hoped something different would happen.
1: I've an idea that tonight you shall see something very different, Mrs. Christie. I'm quite positive that you shall.
0: O'clock, honey. We've been here over an hour.
2: Uh-huh.
0: This must be the night when Melvin's ghost don't work.
2: I reckon. But I've got to confess it. When we first came in here, I had cold shivers running up and down my spine.
0: Well, I don't wonder. This is sure enough what a haunted room should look like.
2: Yes, it's so full of spooky shadows and dark corners. You know, I'm not scared of anything, but I'm also glad we have so many cows here.
0: You wouldn't be very cheerful without them, that's a fact. You know, the folks who were the least bit superstitious, all that talk that Malvin handed out and the appearance of this old room, well, their imaginations might get working so they'd be scared to death.
2: Yes, imaginations are powerful things. Oh, what's that?
0: I don't know. Oh, I see. Honey, it's just an old loose shutter banging against the window. Look.
2: Oh, it startled me. Pretty old room, this, isn't it? I mean, if you let your imagination get going.
0: No danger you and me doing that.
2: Well, I should say there isn't. Only, Robert, what do you think makes Mr. Malvin so sure that something's going to happen here tonight? Of course, we've only known him a couple of weeks, which is hardly time enough to judge, but he doesn't strike me as the sort of man who'd bet £1,000 for, well, just for the fun of betting.
0: Malvin isn't the kind you'd call a natural chance-taking gambler, is he?
2: He must believe there's something queer about this room, insisting you take his gun and all.
0: Oh, that's because he and the Becketts are just superstitious idiots. Still, I shouldn't be making crackpot bets like this. Guess I've been drinking a little too much lately, Susie.
2: I'm afraid you have been, Robert. Oh, I don't care about the foolish things that makes you do like betting, but, Robert, it's pulling you away from me.
0: Oh, no, Susie.
2: Yes, we're drawing away from one another. Away from the time you used to hold me on your knee.
0: Sing your rockabye, baby, like a crazy lunatic.
2: Yes. But it wasn't crazy. It was something precious. We were just kids when we sang it to me first. I was only 5.
0: And I was 9. With a mother instinct.
2: Don't make fun about it. You did it because you loved me. As we grew up, you kept on doing it all the time we were going together, while we were engaged and first after we were married. You haven't a very good singing voice, Robert, and you helped me uncomfortably most times, but that song was a foolish, wonderful secret between us two. It was a kind of symbol of our love, and it wasn't anymore.
0: I haven't forgot our love, Susie. And I haven't forgot our song. Come here on my knee, honey. You're going to be rocked in my arms right now.
2: Robert, you're mussing my dress.
0: What do we care about an old dress and there's important singing to be done? I love you, little sweetheart. Rock-a-bye, baby, on the treetop. When the bough bends, the cradle will rock. When bough breaks...
2: Oh.
0: I don't know.
2: Oh, it's just the window curtain dripping in the wind.
0: Yeah, but it sure ruined my song. Say, look here, honey. If you're getting nervous about that room, this old room, that £1,000 bet don't mean anything to me.
2: I'm not nervous. Why should I be when there's nothing here to be nervous? Robert, 2 other panels just went out.
0: Yeah?
2: Yes.
0: Oh, the wind must have blew up.
2: Light them again, will you? There isn't any too much light here when all of them are going.
0: Well, that's a fact, they ain't. Say, Mr. Beckett borrowed my matches and forgot to give them back.
2: Take one of the candles that's going and relight the others for me.
0: That's an idea. Go on, this one went out. It's a reach for.
2: Well, close the window and shut out the wind that's doing it.
0: Yeah. There. Now they'll be all right.
2: Robert, there goes another candle.
0: Well, the wind didn't blow it out.
2: Not with the window closed.
0: Well, I wonder what...
2: Dear, another's going.
0: That's funny. These candles just suddenly flicker out and die. There goes another.
2: What's causing it?
0: I don't know. There goes another.
2: Relight them quick. If you don't, we'll be in darkness.
0: No, I will, honey. Don't you be scared.
2: Oh, 2 more went out. There's only 3 left.
0: I'll get one of them and...
2: That one's gone now.
0: This one just went.
2: Only 1's left.
0: Now it's gone out.
2: Robert. Robert, put your arms around me. Hold me tight.
0: Here I am, honey. Here I am.
2: I made those candles all go out.
0: I don't know. But there's some natural explanation for it. Don't you be scared.
2: I'm not. Only I can't bear this darkness. Take me to the window where the moon's shining in.
0: Yeah.
2: Quick.
0: Come on, we'll get in the light.
2: There's shadows all about us here. Such ugly shadows.
0: There's only shadows, Susie. This is just a plain old room. Nothing here can hurt us but our own imagination.
2: I know. It isn't possible that old murderer who lost his head for strangling folks could come back here from the grave.
0: Of course it's not. Imagination is all the ghosts are made of.
2: Yes. Imagination. Just imagination.
0: Sounds like footsteps.
2: In this room.
0: No, there can't be. We'd have heard the door open. There's only one door to this room.
2: Something shattered. Don't have to come through doors.
0: No, honey, no. Don't say such things.
2: Robin, look!
0: It's just a shadow.
2: No, no, it's a man without a head.
0: Whoever you are, keep back. I have a gun. I'll pay you full of lead.
2: It's moving towards us. Shoot! Don't let it touch us!
0: Bullets, don't stop it!
2: It's a dead. Come back to him!
0: It's reaching out his arm.
2: It's strangling him.
0: Well, throat!
2: No!

0: Oh, how she screamed.
1: So did he. Then she dropped to the floor, fainted most likely, and I made my getaway. Quick, help me out of this costume before he brings her from the room.
0: The actress is down the hall. She's told you already. Oh, what a cushy game this is. A secret passage there through, candles with prepared wicks, and your ghastly headless makeup.
1: Not forgetting the way I built the story up. Any fool who bet he's not afraid of ghosts, and the gun with tampered cartridges, made him sure it was the dead they shot at, besides ensuring me they'd use no weapons of their own. I told you this was the greatest easy money scheme I ever had.
0: It certainly appears so.
1: And this is only the first time we've worked it. With all the silly chumps there are in London, we'll soon make a fortune at it. I'm all right now. Hide that costume in the cupboard.
0: Right,
1: hurry, hurry. Agnes can't stall in the hall much longer.
0: Well, I'm with you now. Open the door.
1: Yeah. Well, there's Agnes. George, she's alone.
0: What? Mrs. Aunt with her?
1: No. Agnes, haven't they come out yet?
2: No. And there hasn't been a sound from that room since they screamed. I told you this scheme was too fantastic to succeed. You frightened them, all right. But then their common sense returned. And now they're in there laughing at
1: them. I won't believe that. They were terrified.
2: Then why haven't they come out?
0: What's that?
1: What?
0: Listen. It's Christie's voice. He's singing.
2: Yes, Rockabye Baby. A lullaby to let us know your ghost won't spoil his beauty sleep. You terrified him?
0: Be still. There's something queer about that song.
1: What do you mean?
2: That singing is queer.
0: I'm going to find out why.
1: Keep away from that door, you fool.
0: No. There's something wrong in that room. Give me that candle, Agnes. Come on.
2: George, the accent boy doesn't see us. And his wife lies so still in his arms.
1: Oh, God. I think she's dead.

0: Well, she was dead all right, dead of fright. And he was mad, a childish innocent. God, I can still hear that lullaby he sang over and over and over as he rocked her body in his arms. Beckett and I left England the next morning. I've been here in Paris ever since, 5 years.
1: But Beckett was dead, you say?
0: Yes, train wreck in Belgium, 6 months after the Christie thing happened.
1: Unfortunate.
0: Unfortunate it didn't happen sooner. The poor judge got drunk and blabbed the story. It never been known otherwise. That's how you came to hear of it, I suppose.
1: Indirectly, yes. But it's only recently I learned that you were Melville.
0: I had to change my name. Christie's relatives were looking for me. People from his part of the States go in for vendetta, like the Corsican banditti, I've heard. But since you're an American, you probably know more about Kentuckians than I do.
1: Well, I know their reputations. Christie himself is dead now.
0: Yes, I saw him in the papers. Died singing Rockabye Baby, I suppose. Oh, let's not talk about it anymore. I wouldn't mention the thing, only you sort of drag it from me.
1: You shouldn't mind discussing anything with me.
0: I don't. I trust you. You're my kind, a wise one, an easy money schemer. The only bit of luck I've had in the past 5 years was meeting you.
1: Luck for me as well. To meet such a clever, imaginative fellow who can use his wits to get what fools must work for.
0: Joan, will you marry me?
1: Marry you?
0: Yes, I'm mad about you. We'd make a great team with your looks and my experience. The easy money would just roll in.
1: Oh, Melvin, this is so sudden.
0: Oh, I don't blame you for laughing. I forgot I'm wearing shabby, worn-out clothes, and I'm down and out. I have been. On my word, I don't know why you even sit and talk with me in such a public place as this cafe.
1: If you can get back your nerve, you won't be a has-been any longer.
0: My nerve?
1: Yes. The Christie thing broke you. You've admitted since that night in England, you haven't had a bit of luck. It isn't luck that's been against you, but your mind. I'll tell you why I've met you here each day. It's because I think we would make a great team. Melvin, if you can prove to me that you're a man and not a coward, I'll go along with you. I'll marry you.
0: Joan, if you mean that, I'll do anything you say.
1: All right. Tomorrow we go to England.
0: I don't dare.
1: Nonsense. 5 years is a long time. They'll have forgotten why you ran away by now. And we're going back to live in your ancestral estate of Malvern Manor.
0: No.
1: Yes. Your scheme of the haunted room and headless ghost is the greatest I ever heard. We're going to work it for everything it's worth.
0: I'll never try that again.
1: You will. It's a perfect racket. Only a man of imagination could have planned a game like that.
0: Imagination. Yes, I have imagination, all right. An imagination for 5 years has kept that room before my eyes. That's dinned it into my ears. A madman's song. You're right. It's stolen. Nerve. But I can't return to that house to get it back.
1: All right, then. You and I are...
0: Don't say that. Oh, don't go away, Joan. I'll do anything you say.
1: Then you go to Malvern Manor, and I marry you. On condition that our bridal night is spent in that tower room.
0: Bridal night? In that tower room?
1: Yes. As you regain your nerve, you'll also gain a wife and partner. That appeals to my imagination. You see, I have imagination too, dear. It's a great thing in our way.
0: Mind these narrow stairs, Joan. Don't want my brand new wife to have a fall. Dad, it's good to be in this old house again.
1: I knew you'd enjoy your return, Malvern Manor.
0: You're right. Make me come here. Has given me back my nerve. What a chump I was to stay away from England all these years. The Christie affair simply made the natives here believe that old room is really haunted. Good example of how ghostly legends start.
1: Yes. Imagination needs but a grain of sand to build a mountain.
0: Well, here we are, dear. The tower room. My bridal night. Dad, I've waited and longed for this.
1: Malvern. How gloomy it is here, with all
0: the candles. Not a very cheerful place. But it was your idea that we occupy. Let me close the door. We're alone.
1: I wonder if we're alone.
0: Of course we are.
1: How can you be sure? In a room where you've seen a ghostly legend start?
0: I...
1: Where did you find Robert Christie singing Rockabye Baby?
0: Joan... Let's not talk about that now.
1: I wish to talk about it for your nerves' sake. The room this is for the scheme you work. So full of eerie shadows.
0: Yes, it's what gave me the idea to play on fools' imagination. What's that?
1: I think a shutter blew against the wall outside.
0: Oh, it startled me.
1: Think of this room. Anything might happen here, especially in the darkness.
0: Joan.
1: What? Their candle just went out.
0: Eh? Must be a draft.
1: Oh, it's possible. The windows are closed. There goes another.
0: What made them go out?
1: Well, perhaps their wicks have been tampered with, like those which you once used.
0: No, there's no reason to play such a trick on me.
1: Of course not. There'd be no easy money in it.
0: There goes another candle.
1: And another.
0: There go three at once. Where are my matches, Joan? You borrowed them. Now all the candles are gone out. Let me find the door.
1: What? You're not afraid to be in the dark?
0: Afraid? Oh, what rot. You brought me here to prove my nerve. I'll show you it's all right. Only, Joan, come here, where I can see you by this little bit of moonlight. Where are you, Joan? What's that? Joan! Is it your footsteps I hear? Is it you who's walking toward me? Joan! Why don't you answer me? Ah! Misty's here! I see him in the moonlight! Christy! Risen from the dead!
1: That's what I brought you here to see, Malvin. To see and hear the walking dead. Now you know the terror he ensues in you. It's Robert Christie's sister whom you married, Malvin. 5 years I've searched for you until I found you. To bring the only justice that would fit your crime. Cower against that wall and stare at him in fear. Oh, Robert's still alive. I can't command the dead, or Susie would be with him. But you know the power of imagination now. Look at him, alive, a helpless, harmless madman whose only lucid moments are memories of horror. He and his physician have been hidden in this house for days, waiting for you to come here on your bridal night. Your bridal night. I promised you our wife and partner. Your wife is here, your partner death. For now, I'm going to kill you. Turn your eyes from Robert and look into this gun. Turn your eyes and look upon it as I fire it at your heart. I say something. Look at me before I shoot. Look at me, I say. No one. Is that you, Doctor?
2: Yes, let me in.
1: Oh, wait.
2: Christy, I've come to tell you.
1: Oh, never mind. Come in and bring that candle. All I want you to tell me is, what's the matter with this man? Here he is, leaning against this wall. Look at me, Malvin. Doctor, he fell as I touched him.
2: This man is dead. That gun in your hand, did you?
1: No. Oh, no, I didn't kill him. Out of fright. As Susie did. Imagination. Imagination.
2: Christy, you're hysterical. You've got to pull yourself together. I don't know what's happened in this room tonight, but it's still another shock that you must bear.
1: Shock?
2: Yes, your brother.
1: My brother. Where did Robert go? He was with me here just before I let you in.
2: He was with you here?
1: Of course. You sent him as I told you to. Up that secret passageway when I pressed the signal button.
2: But I couldn't save you. Before your signal came, your brother's heart stopped beating.
1: My brother...
2: Robert died 10 minutes ago. You knew his condition. His heart just stopped. That's what I came up to tell you.
1: But I tell you, my brother was here. Doctor,
2: listen. Look. Look. Among those shadows there.
1: Robert. And Susie's in his arms again. Oh. Imagination.

0: You never can tell about imagination, Satan. You never can tell why it begins or why it ends. Now, you folks, sit still a minute, and we'll come back and tell you about the cheerful little yarn we've got for you next week.
1: While we're waiting for old Nancy to return, here's a word of advice. When you buy a product to take internally, you should know what it won't do to you as well as what it will do for you. To frequently take purgatives or cathartics weakens your system. But you need have no fear of that if you take Crucian, for it contains no harmful drugs. Crucian is absolutely safe, as your doctor will tell you. In fact, he may well be one of the thousands of doctors who prescribes Crucian to correct acidity, relieve rheumatic pain, and bring back vital energy to people, regardless of whether they're of normal weight or overweight. You yourself probably know people who've told you how Crucian has let them forget the rheumatic pains they used to have. Or perhaps you know others who've told you that Crucian corrected skin troubles from within by ridding them of secretly circulating poisons in their system. And if you've noticed a friend who has been losing unwanted fat without leaving sagging skin in its place, the chances are that Crucian is responsible. For more hundreds of thousands of people reduce safely, sanely, and surely with Crucian than by any other method. Crucian doesn't remove food before it is digested, but if that food is transformed into excess fat, then the corrective influence of Crucian goes to work. With the Crucian reducing method, you need no fatiguing exercises, no starvation diets, no uncomfortable alteration of any kind to your regular, sensible way of living. Crucian is simply a gentle corrective that aids the functioning of the system. So, whether you're fat or thin or of normal weight, you can begin to benefit immediately by taking Crucian. If you want to reduce with absolute safety, take just a half teaspoon of Crucian in hot water every morning and watch your weight come down. If you are not overweight, put just a tiny bit of Crucian in your morning coffee. As much as would cover a dime is enough. You'll soon know what happy people mean when they say they have that Crucian feeling.
0: Satan, next week when these folks come to see us, we're gonna take them to Chinatown of San Francisco. To Chinatown. And there we're gonna spin him our yarn of the confession. The confession.

0: Wheat Chex, Rice Chex, and good hot Ralston present Space Patrol! High adventure in the wild, vast reaches of space. Missions of daring in the name of interplanetary justice. Travel into the future with Buzz Corey, Commander-in-Chief of the Space Patrol! In today's transcribed Space Patrol adventure, Buzz and Happy are in their spacesuits at the base of a volcano on the planet Saturn, searching for a missing scientist.
1: Dr. Ramsey ought to be very close to this spot, Happy. It's such rough ground, it's hard to see more than a few yards.
2: The doctor may have fallen into a crevice.
1: Hey, Commander, listen. What's that rumbling?
2: The ground shaking. It's a volcano. It's going to erupt.
1: Hey, we'd better find Dr. Ramsey in a hurry.
2: We're too late, Happy. Get back to the ship. Boiling lava will be pouring down this mountain in a matter of minutes.
1: Yes, sir.
2: Watch your step, but hurry.
1: Hey, Commander, our ship is gone. We're trapped.
0: We'll return in just a moment with today's exciting Space Patrol adventure, The Sleeping Demon of Saturn.
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4: 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And now, today's Space Patrol adventure. Commander Corey and Cadet Happy are in the commander's flagship, the Terra 5, approaching the planet Mercury, where a few hours before, a minor quake shook a small section of that innermost planet. There were no casualties and no damage to property. Yet, within the hour, every planetary capital, every scientific laboratory was buzzing with excitement. Furthermore, it caused Commander Corey to make a special trip to Mercury. Why all this interest in a harmless quake? Because it was predicted 8 years before, almost to the minute. Intently now, Happy scans the viewscope screen as the cracked and fissured surface of Mercury spins below.
5: We're getting close to the scene of the quake, Commander.
6: I'm afraid it won't look any different than the rest of this part of Mercury, Happy.
5: Oh, I suppose not, sir. But I'd like to be able to say that I was one of the first to see the location of the first scheduled quake. Didn't the Spaceophone newscast say that the doctor pinpointed the exact location and named the time 8 years ago?
6: Dr. Ramsey's predictions may have been just a coincidence. That's why I sent Tongo and ahead to Mercury City to contact him personally.
5: Well, predicting quakes isn't exactly new, is it, sir? I mean, in a general sort of way?
6: Up to now, it's been very general. Scientists have spread their predictions over areas of hundreds of square miles and allowed themselves several years' leeway.
7: Assistant Security Chief Tonga, calling Commander Corey aboard Terra 5. Tonga calling Commander Corey.
6: Corey here, go ahead.
7: I've contacted Dr. Ramsey, Commander. He's in Mercury City.
6: Good. Did you talk to him about this Mercury quake?
7: Yes. He says the news reports are basically true. He did predict the exact time and location of this quake 8 years ago.
6: Well, tell him I'll see him as soon as I reach Mercury City. That'll be in about 30 minutes. Corey out.
5: Commander, look. There's something down there in that clearing.
6: What does it look like?
5: A wrecked spaceship.
6: A wrecked spaceship?
5: Yes, sir.
6: I'll set the ship down. You get our spacesuits out of the locker.
2: All right, Hap, into the ship.
1: Yes, sir.
2: Be careful you don't puncture your spacesuit on that jagged metal.
1: Yes, sir.
2: Now let's take a look at him.
1: Happy. Let's get him to our ship. He needs oxygen.
5: I've just checked with Mercury City Space Control, sir. They're clearing Space Lock 3 for us.
6: Good, Hap.
5: How's our passenger, sir?
6: Oh, he'll be all right. He's resting back aft. It was close. If we'd been a few minutes later, he'd have been finished.
5: What made him crash?
6: Defective rocket equalizers. He's lucky he wasn't killed. He told me he bought the ship at a bargain.
5: Some bargain?
6: Yeah. From nose to stern, that ship was fitted with obsolete equipment. Cheap metals covered with endurium plating. He tells me he bought it from a man named Cran Gresham.
5: Cran Gresham? That name sounds familiar.
6: He was working a petty swindle game on Mars a few months ago. Our agents broke it up, but they couldn't get anything on Gresham. Now, there's nothing petty about selling defective spaceships. That's potential murder. And this time, we're really going after him.

0: Well, Gresham, did you close the deal?
1: Nah. Our client insisted on inspecting the ship. The only thing we found in working order was a danger sign in the atomic power compartment.
0: That's the third sale you've muffed this last week, Gresham. It's costing me quite a bit of money to keep up a front here in Mercury City. What we need to do is create a demand for small spaceships. Something that'll make people want a ship and not be too particular about the condition it's in. Or the price.
1: That's a large order, Shrike.
0: I know. If we could start a fake uranium rush, say to one of the moons of Jupiter or Saturn or some kind of panic. Panic. That's it. Get people frightened and then offer them a means of escape.
1: How are we going to get them frightened? And of what?
0: Did you hear about this scientist who predicted a quake here on Mercury?
1: I heard something about it. I didn't pay much attention.
0: His name's Ramsey. 8 years ago, he predicted a quake in a certain part of Mercury and called it almost to the minute. The quake hit yesterday.
1: So what?
0: Suppose we pay him some money and get him to predict what city is going to be hit with a quake within the next few weeks. We can sell those ships in a few hours.
1: Suppose there isn't going to be a quake near a city.
0: There won't have to be one. The very fact that this guy Ramsey is making a test near a city will make people worried. Then we'll start a few rumors.
1: Shrike, I think you've got something.
0: I'll call on this Doc Ramsey. And I think I know just the city that's ideal for our purpose.
2: I'm all ready, sir. There's a service car in front of headquarters waiting to take us to Dr. Ramsey's apartment.
3: Oh, we'll wait here a few minutes, Happy. I'm expecting a report from Tongo and this man Gresham.
2: Oh, yes, sir. Oh, how's the man we rescued from the wrecked ship?
3: Oh, he'll be all right. But he's in bad shape financially. No company would insure that ship of his because he didn't have a space patrol inspection certificate.
2: Mm. So the poor guy has to stand the loss himself.
3: Mm-hmm. It's an expensive lesson for him.
4: Commander.
3: Oh, yes, Tonga.
4: I haven't been able to find out much about this Cran Gresham, but I've learned one thing. He's here in Mercury City, or at least he was within the last 2 days.
3: Where can we locate him?
4: I don't know. But he's been seen with a man named Rupert Shrike.
2: Oh, probably he's planning to sell Shrike one of his broken-down ships.
4: No, Happy. Apparently, Shrike is backing Gresham, helping him to put up a front to impress clients.
3: Tonga, assign two of our agents to tail Shrike. Find out how he contacts Gresham. Then we can get a line on them.
4: All right, Commander.
3: Okay, Happy. Let's get over to Dr. Ramsey.
5: Frankly, Mr. Shrike, I find your offer very attractive.
0: Well, then you'll accept, Doctor?
5: Well, I'd like a little time to think it over. You see, I hardly expected to be called on to predict quakes for private persons. Tell me, Mr. Shrike, what region are you interested in?
0: Kepler City on Saturn. I have some property there.
5: You don't need to worry, Mr. Shrike. Kepler City is safe probably for centuries to come.
0: Oh, then you've already tested it?
5: Yes, years ago. But you can rely on the assurances of other quake experts.
0: But Kepler City is fairly near a volcano, Doctor.
5: I know. The sleeping demon. That volcano is all but inactive. Sends up a little smoke occasionally. Even if it did erupt, which is unlikely, the city is in no danger.
0: But suppose a quake shifted the strata under the cone. Wouldn't that cause a violent eruption?
5: It would take a fairly violent quake to do that. And that's most improbable.
0: Make a test anyway. I'll raise my offer to 2,000 credits.
5: No, Mr. Shrike, thank you. Any further tests would be a waste of time.
0: Look here, Ramsey. I came here with a legitimate offer. Don't pull this high-toned devotion to science business on me.
5: I'm not interested, Mr. Shrike. Now, will you excuse me?
0: You listen to me, Ramsey. I can make you mighty anxious to make that test if you don't listen to reason.
5: Is that a threat?
0: Take it as a threat if you want to. I've made up my mind. You're going to make that test if I have to use force. Get rid of him. I'm not leaving here till I get what I want.
5: Very well.
3: Dr. Ramsey?
5: Yes, Commander. Come in, won't you?
3: Thanks. Come on, Happy.
2: Yes, sir.
5: Commander, this gentleman is Mr. Shrike.
3: How do you do, Mr. Shrike?
0: Nice to meet you, Commander.
5: Mr. Shrike feels he has urgent business with me.
0: We can discuss it later.
5: On the contrary, I'll discuss it right now. Commander, I think this is something you should know. I never saw this man until a few minutes ago. Yet he comes into my apartment and threatens to force
0: me. That's enough of that, Ramsey.
3: Let him talk, Shrike. You'll have your turn later.
0: Yeah, well, it's my turn right now.
6: Put away that ray gun.
7: Look out, Commander. Give me that gun.
0: Get back to that.
7: Oh, fool. Oh.
5: Shrike. realize what you've done.
0: Yeah? I shot the commander-in-chief of the Space Patrol and this cadet. That ought to convince you I mean business. Now, come on, Ramsey. Let's go.
5: Where are you taking me?
0: To Saturn. You're going to predict the destruction of Kepler City.
6: We'll return to Space Patrol in just a moment. Say, gang, how are you at imitations? Well, this is Captain Dick Tufeld speaking, and here's my idea of how a cosmic surface car sounds with just ordinary fuel in its tank. But. Well, now, here's that same car with super fuel in its tank. Yes, sir. That cosmic surface car is really roaring now because it's supercharged with super fuel. And the same is true with you, gang. What happens to you when you have ordinary fuel for breakfast? Well, you move like this. But. That's right. You're just a putt-putt. 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So eat a power breakfast with Rice Chex or Wheat Chex and get supercharged. 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And now, back to our Space Patrol adventure, The Sleeping Demon of Saturn. Dr. Ramsey has perfected the method of predicting quakes. Two criminals, Shrike and Gresham, plan to force the doctor to predict a quake and eruption of a volcano near Kepler City on the planet Saturn. This, they figure, will create a near panic in the city, thus enabling them to dispose of defective spaceships at an enormous profit to people anxious to leave the danger area. When Dr. Ramsey attempted to tell the commander of Shrike's threat, Shrike whipped out a ray gun, rendered Buzz and Happy unconscious, then forced the quake expert to accompany him to Saturn. Now, an hour later, the two space patrolmen are regaining consciousness in the doctor's apartment in Mercury City.
2: I almost had him, Commander, but he turned the gun on me.

0: gun. Let's get to Mercury City headquarters and send out an alarm.
1: Where are we now, Shrek?
2: We just crossed the Mars orbit. How's the doc?
1: I slipped something in his coffee to put him to sleep. That'll hold him till we reach Saturn.
2: Good. We'll keep Ramsey pretty well under cover, but we'll be around with our quake-detecting equipment, setting it up in the region of the volcano. We'll be seen by spaceships and atmosphere cruisers, lugging heavy equipment up and down the slope of the sleeping demon. Every 3 or 4 days, we'll come back to Kepler City looking very grim and worried.
1: Well, like we've found out bad news, huh?
2: Exactly. Then we'll drop a few hints, just enough to get people worried.
1: Like the volcano is going to erupt?
2: Yes. The wise boys will figure the authorities aren't letting the people know what's going on. So everybody will try to outwit everybody else to save his own skin.
1: How long is it going to take?
2: It'll have to work in about 3 days. So we can have our men sell the ships and then clear out. By the time the Space Patrol gets wind of it, we'll be gone.
0: Happy, are all those agents' reports in?
3: All except Jupiter and Neptune, sir. All negative. No word on Shrike, Gresham, or Dr. Ramsey.
0: It's been 3 days now. Shrike may dispose of the doctor just to keep him from talking.
3: Oh, sir, there's a message for you here to call Jupiter City headquarters.
0: Is it from Tonga?
3: Well, I don't know, sir. It just said Station 23.
0: Shrike is supposed to operate out of Jupiter City. Maybe Tonga's found out something. Commander Corey at Mercury City headquarters calling Jupiter City Space Patrol headquarters, Station 23. Commander Corey calling Station 23, Jupiter City headquarters.
4: Jupiter City headquarters, Station 23. Tonga here.
0: Have you located Shrike?
4: No, Commander. But we can almost be certain that neither he nor Gresham came to Jupiter City after they blasted up from Mercury.
0: Then you probably haven't anything on Dr. Ramsey either.
4: No, except a rather ridiculous rumor.
0: What kind of rumor, Tonga?
4: I heard it from an engineer who just got in from Kepler City on Saturn. He repeated it only because he thought it was a joke. Some people in Kepler City think Dr. Ramsey is making quake tests around the sleeping demon.
0: The inactive volcano near the city?
4: Yes.
0: Oh, it doesn't make much sense. If Dr. Ramsey were there, he'd let the authorities know he was all right.
4: The engineer says he's talked to 2 intelligent men in Kepler City who are convinced that the sleeping demon is going to erupt.
0: Well, that's impossible. But it's a dangerous rumor if it catches hold. I'm glad you told me about this, Tonga. I want you to contact Professor Hammond at the Jupiter University.
4: Professor Hammond?
0: Yes. He's also an expert on quakes. Tell him to go to Kepler City. Explain the situation to him. And tell him that we want a public assurance from him that the city isn't in danger.
4: All right, Commander.
0: And Tonga, when you reach Kepler City, check on the source of those rumors. Corey out. Professor Hammond may be able to make people disregard the rumor, but I'd like to find out what's behind it. You and I'll pay a surprise visit to Kepler City.
1: Strike, we better get out of here quick.
2: What's the matter, Gresham?
1: I just found out that Corey's assistant security chief is here in Kepler City.
2: What about it? That doesn't mean she's looking for us.
1: No, but she showed up with another expert on quakes, a Professor Hammond from Jupiter University. Just released a statement that the public has nothing to fear. The volcano won't erupt. No quakes are possible in this region.
2: Good. That's wonderful.
1: What's so wonderful about it? Who's going to buy our spaceships after they hear what Hammond says?
2: Who's going to listen to Hammond when the sleeping demon starts spouting molten lava?
1: What are you talking about? The volcano isn't going to erupt.
2: It will, with a boost from a cosmic bomb dropped into the crater.
1: Huh?
2: We'll put a time fuse on it, so it'll blow up in about 12 hours. Of course, it won't be enough of an eruption to harm the city, but it'll panic the population. Then we'll do plenty of business.
1: We'll make Hammond look silly.
2: Not only that, but nobody will believe anything the local authorities say after that. It'll be every man for himself.
1: Well, what about Ramsey?
2: We'll put him in a spacesuit and leave him near the top of the crater. The volcano will erupt before he gets down. And Dr. Ramsey will never be seen again.
1: Well, let's work fast. I want to get out of this place for good.
0: There's a sleeping demon in the viewscope, Happy.
3: Wow, that's some crater.
0: Impressive, but perfectly harmless. Kepler City's 10 miles east of the volcanic peak, just on the outer side.
3: Oh, and that's the Dardana River that flows past the base of the peak.
0: Right. When we get closer, you can see how the water has worn away the lava on the edge of the riverbanks. That shows that the last eruption of the sleeping demon was thousands and thousands of years ago.
4: Assistant Security Chief Tonga calling Commander Corey aboard Terra 5. Tonga calling Commander Corey.
0: Corey here, go ahead.
4: Commander, you were right about those rumors. There's more to them than I thought.
0: What did you find out, Tonga?
4: Well, the 2 men who have been making quake tests near the volcano fit the descriptions of Shrike and Gresham. The 3rd may be Dr. Ramsey.

0: Where are they now?
1: Well, they blasted off from Kepler City spaceport several hours ago. So far, they haven't come back yet.
0: Have you found out where they're staying in the city?
1: Yes, I have. It's at 147 North Polaris.
0: Well, watch it, Tonga. If they show up, notify headquarters.
1: Yes, Commander. There's one thing more. An atmosphere ship reported seeing a man in a spacesuit on the south slope of the volcano. He seemed to be in distress. He kept waving.
0: All right, Tonga. We'll check the slope before entering the atmosphere shell. Corey out. The south slope. That's the side toward the river. Cut our velocity, Happy. We'll see if we can find them.
2: I don't see anyone, sir. The lava's so jagged and covered with mounds and gullies.
0: If our man is in the shadow, we'll never see him.
2: And if it's Shrike or Gresham, he doesn't want us to.
0: Now, wait. Something moved down there, near the bottom of the slope.
2: I see it, sir. It's a man in a spacesuit, and he's waving.
0: Get our spacesuits out of the locker, Happy. We'll land on that level space near the river and go after him.
3: Look, Shrike, we've dropped the bomb in the crater and left Ramsey down on the slope. Now let's get back to the city.
4: Don't be stupid, Gresham. We'll show up an hour after the volcano erupts with a story of how we tried to rescue our companion, but the lava got to him before we did.
3: Who's going to bother listening to us then? They'll all be running around trying to leave the city.
4: Sure, but at least we'll have an alibi in case we need it. Uh-oh. Look down there at the base of the slope.
3: Spaceship?
4: Yes, and it's Corey's.
3: He must have spotted Ramsey. Let's get out of here quick.
4: Wait till we're sure they're out of sight of their ship. Then we'll set down near it. I'll blast off in Terra 5 and meet you in Turquoise Canyon north of here. The sleeping demon will be spouting lava in about 15 minutes. If Corey's ship is gone, we'll get him and Randy.
5: I've lost sight of him, sir.
6: Head as straight up the slope as you can, Happy.
5: For a minute, I got a good look at him. His white spacesuit really stood out against that black lava.
6: It was Dr. Ramsey, all right.
5: Oh, oh. Hey, that gray rock fooled me. It slid right out from under me.
6: Better stay clear of them, Hap. They're extremely light. If you just touch them, they're likely to roll.
5: And it looked like it weighed a half a ton.
6: Now, that slab you stepped on is clear down the slope by the river now. It's likely to happen to us if we don't watch our step.
5: Yeah, I wonder what became of Dr. Ramsey.
6: He may have fallen into a crevice.
5: Commander, listen. What's that rumble?
6: The ground's shaking. It's a volcano. It's going to erupt.
5: Hey, we'd better find Dr. Ramsey in a hurry.
6: We're too late. Get back to the ship. Boiling lava will be pouring down this mountain in a matter of minutes. I'll go up a few yards farther. You head for the ship. Hurry.
5: Well, yes, sir, but can't I go...
6: Go on and watch your step.
5: Commander, our ship's gone.
6: There's our ship, circling toward the north.
5: We're trapped.
6: Happy, look. There's Dr. Ramsey. Come on, let's get him. With a little luck, we might be able to keep out of the way of the lava. Dr. Ramsey.
7: Oh, Commander.
6: Come on.
7: They dropped the bomb in the crater. Lindley?
6: He's been hurt, Happy. We'll have to help him.
5: Commander, the lava's pouring down the sides.
6: Watch out for those rocks. Come on, get to the bottom quickly.
5: Commander, what are we going to do? The lava's almost on top of us.
7: The river.
5: Well, that wouldn't do us much good. The lava would just come in after us.
7: Trying to cut off. Look, on each side of us, there's a stream of lava pouring into the river.
5: Yeah, and in a few minutes, we'll be buried.
6: But wait a minute. Look out there in the river. See those gray rocks?
5: Smoking rockets, they're floating. Rocks floating on water.
6: There's some big flat ones near the edge. Each one of you get to one. We'll use them as rafts and float down the river to Kepler City.
3: Mike, I don't like the idea of coming back to Kepler City.
4: We've got to destroy all evidence that we were here. Then we can blast off. Besides, the whole town's excited over that volcano. They won't notice us.
3: Let's get inside, finish up what we have to do. I want to get away from here.
4: Don't be in such a rush. We'd better stick around and keep track of our salesmen. We don't want to be double-crossed on those spaceship sales. Now, here we are. Well, well... Gresham, we have company.
3: Tonga.
4: Grab her, Gresham.
8: Stay where you are, both of you.
3: I've got her, Shrike.
8: Let go of me.
4: Hold her, Gresham. Yeah, this changes my plans. We'll have to finish her right here. Then we'll blast off.
3: Hurry up, then. There may be other space patrol agents around.
9: You're so right.
4: Corey, get your ray gun, Gresham.
9: Not this time you don't.
4: I'll get Shrike, sir. Oh.
0: All right, Happy. Pick up their weapons.
9: Yes, sir.
0: Are you all right, Tonga?
8: Yes, Commander. And I've got the names of the rest of the gang.
0: On your feet, Shrike.
4: How'd you get away from that volcano?
0: It was simple. We just floated down the river on a rock. Let's go.
4: You floated down... You don't expect me to believe that.
2: This Saturn is a very strange planet, Shrike. If it's got an extinct volcano that erupts, well, it surely can have rocks that float. You heard the commander. Come on, let's go.
10: An exciting preview of next week's adventure in just a moment. It's a dark night, pitch black. The night you first see the purple comet. At first, it's just a blur. Then you see it clearly, a fiery comet flying through the dark. It's hard to believe, and yet you can see it, a huge ball of purple fire. You know what you've been looking at? An atomic particle on a 2-inch slide, and you've been seeing it through a microscope, the Space Patrol microscope. Buzz Corey sent it to you, and boy, are you glad. This amazing microscope magnifies objects 15 times their natural size. And with it, you also got that terrific slide containing the atomic particle. Yes, sir, Space Patrollers, that's the kind of fun you'll have when you send for your official Space Patrol microscope. And you not only get the mystery slide with the atomic particle on it, you get more slides, four more, all crystal clear. Slides you place tiny objects on. And when you do that and place them under your microscope, wow, you see object 15 times their natural size. You see details that leave you blinking in surprise. Insects look like men from Mars. A human hair reminds you of a giant python snake. 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What a microscope! 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Yet it magnifies objects 15 times. And built, man, oh man, solid plastic body, solid plastic lens tube, solid glass lens optically ground, scientific guide chart, and foolproof markings for accuracy built right on a microscope examination platform. And the lens tube can be used all by itself to examine objects like the bark on trees, rust on tin cans, the webs of spiders. But don't wait. 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And now, a preview of next week's exciting Space Patrol adventure. Buzz and Happy are aboard the deluxe passenger spaceship, the Supernova, headed for the planet Saturn. As they enter a private compartment in search of a criminal, the occupant of the compartment pulls a ray gun on them.
4: Just keep moving down the corridor, Commander. You too, Cadet.
0: You're going to a lot of trouble. You must be counting on taking quite a lot of money from Grayson.
4: Think what you like. All right, hold it. This is where we part company. Just open this little metal door. Now, crawl in there, both of you.
2: You can't put us in there. It's the ship's rubbish disposal chute.
4: I know what it is. Get in.
0: Well, before we reach Saturn, that chute will be emptied into space.
4: Yes, Commander. A blast of compressed air will sweep you out of the ship. And no one will know where you've gone.
10: 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All you need are things like cardboard and paper clips. 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Tells you how to make an official Space Patrol guard helmet and desert crash helmet. Space Patrol, created by Mike Moser, starring Ed Kemmerer as Commander Corey and Lynn Osborne as Cadet Happy, was written by Lou Houston, produced and directed by Larry Robertson, executive producer Mike Devery. Other players were Nina Barra, Norman Jolly, Ken Mayer, and Stephen Robertson. Dick Tufeld speaking. Now, don't forget to tune in next Saturday and every Saturday when Wheat Checks, Rice Checks, and good hot Ralston again present Space Patrol! 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

0: I was worn out, dead tired. 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His face was all covered with blood. But I know who it was. It was Miller, the guy I'd killed.
1: Midnight, the witching hour when the night is darkest. Our fears the strongest, and our strength at its lowest ebb. Midnight, when the graves gape open and death strikes. How? You'll learn the answer in just a minute in The Dead Come Back.

0: And now, Murder at Midnight, Tales of Mystery and Terror by radio's Masters of the Macabre. Our story by William Morwood will threaten your sanity. Its title, The Dead Come Back.
1: About 1 o'clock in the morning, on a dark, deserted street, standing in the doorway of a gloomy brownstone house, a man with a wild expression on his face rings the bell desperately. There is no answer, and he rings again. Then...
2: Hey, Doc Paget.
3: Why, yes.
2: The brain doc knows what goes on inside a guy's head?
3: Well, yes, I'm a psychiatrist.
2: I gotta talk to you.
3: It's very late. If you come back tomorrow during office hours...
2: Now, Doc! Something's been happening to me. Something that's driving me nuts.
3: I'm sorry, but...
2: Get inside!
3: Be careful with that.
2: It won't go off till I pull a trigger. Better sit down, Doc.
3: Very well.
2: And just to make sure we understand each other, I'll put this gun here on the desk. And my watch. We got just half an hour to get everything cleared up.
3: And then?
2: And then, I got a guy to kill.
3: Suppose we start at the beginning. Your name?
2: Lefty O'Connor.
3: O'Connor?
2: So you heard of me, huh?
3: I'm not sure, but the Tilson murder case.
2: That's right.
3: But as I remember
2: That's right. They decided I was nuts, put me away. But get this straight, Doc.
3: Yes?
2: I was never out of my head, and I ain't now.
3: I see.
2: Insanity was something that I cooked up to keep from burning. I played it up all right. Good enough to make monkeys out of the doctors and the jury. But when I got to the nut house, it was different. I didn't have to pretend no more. You know, Doc, some of them whacks act just as sane as you and me. Yeah, I was getting along fine. Till 2 nights ago, when I was called in to see the superintendent. He was a white-haired old guy, name of Miller.
4: Sit down, Lefty. Cigarette?
2: Thanks, Mr. Miller.
4: Here you are.
2: What's that?
4: This? Just a music box. Plays when you open the lid.
2: That ain't just a... What are you trying to do to me?
4: What do you mean, Lefty? I just offered you a...
2: That's the box I kept talking about at the trial. The one old Mrs. Tilson kept her jewels in.
4: I'm afraid you're mistaken, Lefty.
2: In a pig's eye. I know what you're trying to do. But I don't remember nothing. Nothing, you hear?
4: Then why does this tune seem to disturb you, sir?
2: Never mind why. Turn it off.
4: Yes, of course. Take it easy, Lefty. I called you in here because I want to help you.
2: You're trying to trick me into admitting I knew what I was doing when I hit old lady.
4: Nothing of the kind.
2: Next, you'll be asking me where I hid the jewels. Don't you think I know that routine?
4: There's no routine here, Lefty.
2: You're a liar, Mr. Miller. You got me in here to give me the third degree, to try to break me down all over again. Well, you won't do it. Not again. I've had enough.
4: Lefty, put down that paperweight.
2: I didn't have no idea of escaping when I hit him, Doc. I was just scared. I was scared of what would happen if he kept after me. When I found the gun in his desk drawer, I began making plans fast. I brought him around. I told him exactly what he had to do. We went out, got into his car, started for the gate. Okay, Miller, it's up to you now.
4: I understand.
2: Now remember, I'll be lying back here with this gun against your spine.
5: Evening, Mr. Miller.
4: Hello, George.
5: Going out kind of late, aren't you, sir?
4: Yes. Something unexpected came up.
5: You wouldn't be smuggling out anyone under that rug and back, sir, huh?
4: I might.
5: Yep, looks suspicious. Just the right shape for a man. But I'll take a chance on you, sir. Okay, Charlie, open up for the super.
6: Okay, open it up.
5: Good night, Mr. Miller.
2: Turn the left fork here.
4: The Ganville Road. I was afraid of this, Lefty. The Tilson Estate's up this way, isn't it?
2: You're too smart for your own good, Mr. Miller. You can turn off here.
4: But there's no road.
2: In under the trees.
4: All right. What happens now? Do we walk the rest of the way?
2: One of us does. Get out. You You're no use to me anymore.
4: Let you know. Put that gun away. You can't. You fool. You won't get rid of me this way. You
2: I left him there beside his car and started walking. I don't know how long I was at it. Maybe an hour when I hit the outskirts of town. The light was kind of funny. It was different from anything I'd ever seen. It was kind of yellow. Kind of yellow mixed with the mist that was curling up. Maybe I was tired, I don't know. But suddenly I began to hear footsteps behind me. I looked around, and then I saw him. He was walking on the other side of the road, blind, as if he couldn't see where he was going. And his feet were kind of dragging along. His face was covered with blood. But through the blood, I could see that it was him. Miller. I don't know what happened then, Doc. I must have passed out. Because the next thing I knew, somebody... people, faces bending over me.
7: He's coming too, Tom.
8: Yeah. How are you feeling, chum?
2: Hey.
7: He's as white as if he'd seen a ghost.
2: Who are you?
7: I'm Ruth Mason. This is my brother, Tom.
8: We live right by. We heard you yell and came running out.
2: Did you see anyone else?
8: Why, no.
2: On the road?
8: No. You were lying right in the middle of the road till we pulled you off. What happened? The car hit you?
2: I don't remember.
7: Well, take his arm. Help him up, Tom.
8: Okay, sure.
2: Here we go, Mo. The name is Sims. Johnny Sims. Mm-hmm. I'm all right.
8: You look kind of bushed to me.
2: I've been walking all night. Out of a job, see? And broke.
7: Well, our house is right over there. You come on in and we'll fix
2: thanks.
7: It.
2: I gotta keep moving.
8: What's the rush if you're just looking for a job?
2: Well, Hey.
8: Cops coming this way.
7: Probably looking for that man that escaped from the state hospital.
8: That's right. They said that...
7: What? Johnny, what's the matter? You look as if you're going to faint again.
2: I guess I must be worse than I thought. Look, does that invite still hold?
7: Well, of course. Right this way. Something more, Johnny?
2: No, thanks, Ruth. Couldn't manage another thing. Full up.
7: Oh, well, then you lie right down on that sofa. That is, if Tom will get off with his paper.
8: Oh, sure. I was just reading some more about that guy, Lefty O'Connor, that broke out of the asylum. Seems he forced the superintendent to drive him out in a car.
7: Please, Tom, let's not talk about it. It gives me the creeps to think of anyone like that being loose.
2: Maybe he ain't so bad.
7: He's a murderer, Johnny. A homicidal maniac.
2: How do you know? Maybe the super deserved killing.
8: The super?
2: Yeah.
8: But the paper doesn't say anything about the super being killed.
2: Well, Ruth said...
7: I meant the old lady, Mrs. Tilson.
2: Oh. Yeah, I guess I must have heard. Maybe I just thought...
8: I'll try the radio. Maybe there's some late news on it. Though you're probably right, Johnny. The super wouldn't stand a chance.
2: Sure. The way I figure...
7: What's the matter, Johnny?
2: Turn that off.
8: What?
2: I said turn it off.
8: Why?
7: Johnny.
8: Hey, what gives?
2: I'm sorry. I don't like radios.
7: Oh, it's all right, Johnny. We understand. Now suppose we show you to your room and you take a good long sleep.
2: I must have slept like a dead man, Doc. It was dark when I woke up. There was nobody in the house. I switched on the lamp and looked at my watch a few minutes before midnight. I didn't have much time if I wanted to get the jewels and blow town before morning. So I started for the door, but before I reached it, it opened. And standing there, smiling, kind of sad-like, was Miller.
9: Hello, Lefty. Did you get the jewels?
2: You! It can't be you. You're dead.
9: I told you wouldn't get rid of me so easily.
2: What do you want with me?
9: Nothing, Lefty. Just what I wanted before, to help you.
2: You're lying. You still think you can break me, get me to confess, but I'll show you. I must have hit the lights, Doc, or maybe they were never on, because suddenly the room was all dark. I struck a match. I bent down to look at Miller, make sure that he was really dead this time. And I ain't crazy, Doc. You gotta believe me. But the man lying face up on the floor was Tom Mason.
1: A dead man who came back. And now, a second victim, as the hands of the clock move inexorably to the witching hour. And yet another.
0: Murder at midnight.

0: And now, back to Murder at Midnight. To Lefty O'Connor, sitting in the psychiatrist's office with a gun in front of him, trying to convince the doctor and himself that he is sane.
1: My hand was shaking so much that the match went out. It was Tom, all right. Tom Mason, dead. But it was better that way than what I'd thought, because it meant that Miller hadn't come back from the grave. I probably just imagined I heard him talking to me. I frisked Mason, I got the keys to his car, and went out. It was a little coupe parked in the driveway. I opened the door. I was just getting in when...
2: Hello, Johnny.
1: Ruth.
2: You look a little better than you did before. How do you feel?
1: Oh, fine.
2: Oh, that's good. You were sleeping so soundly when I left that... Are you going somewhere?
1: Well, yeah. There was something I had to do, and Tom told me I could borrow his car.
2: Oh, all right. I'll go inside.
1: No, you can't go in there.
2: Well, what do you mean? Why not?
1: Well, I mean, such a swell night. How about a little drive, Ruth?
2: But what about your errand?
1: Well, that'll just take a minute. It'll be swell having you along.
2: Well, I don't know. I don't suppose Tom will mind.
1: I'm sure he won't.
2: Well, then, all right. I guess that's one of the wonderful things about life. You just never know when something completely unexpected will happen.
1: That's right, baby. You just never know.

0: Why so quiet, Johnny?
1: Huh?
0: You ask me to come driving with you, and I do. You don't say a thing to me.
1: What should I be saying?
0: Well, you might start by telling me something about yourself.
1: Like I said, I'm just a guy looking for work.
0: What kind of a job did you have before?
1: Chauffeur.
0: Well, that sounds interesting. Did you work around here?
1: Why?
0: I just wondered. You seem to know the roads so well.
1: Listen, baby, let's not talk about me. I'd rather hear about you.
0: There's not much to tell. I'm 21, fancy free, and I work for a living. I'm a nurse in a psychiatrist's office.
1: A what?
0: Psychiatrist. A doctor who, well, helps people who are disturbed mentally.
1: Like people who, see things that ain't there?
0: Oh, yes, he gets a lot of those kind of cases.
1: What does he do?
0: Talks to the patients, explains away the hallucination. His name is Dr. Paget, and he's really wonderful. Johnny?
1: Yeah?
0: Where are we going?
1: Why, baby?
0: We've turned off the main road. This leads past the old Tilson mansion.
1: What's that?
0: The house where that terrible murder took place about a year ago. It's all boarded up now, of course.
1: Yeah, but... yeah, that's the job Lefty O'Connor pulled,
0: yes.
1: Huh?
0: Yeah, he was old Mrs. Tilson's
1: chauffeur. What?
0: Chauffeur.
1: Quite a coincidence, ain't it?
0: Johnny, you're turning in the driveway.
1: Yeah. See, a couple of nights ago, I broke into this place to sleep. It was just an empty house to me. I didn't know anything about no murder. I left the parcel behind. I want to pick it up.
0: Oh, I see.
1: You think I had any other reason for coming here?
0: No, Johnny.
1: Sit tight, baby. I'll be back in a minute.
0: All right, Johnny. Well, why are you taking the keys?
1: Just to make sure the car stays here, and you with it.
0: But of course I'll stay.
1: You better, baby. Or it'll be just too bad. I pulled the board loose from one of the windows, climbed into the old house. Black as pitch inside. That musty, shut-in smell. Felt my way along the wall to the stairs. Climbed to the second floor. The old lady's room was at the head of the stairs. It wasn't so dark in there. Windows hadn't been boarded and the moonlight was coming in. And I saw that marble fireplace with a gargoyle in the middle grinning at me. So I picked up the poker and smashed into it. And there... behind where I pushed it past the loose brick was the paper bag containing the jewels. I looked inside to make sure that everything was safe. Moonlight sparkled on them shiners. And then, Doc, suddenly out of nowhere it started. That music started.
0: Johnny!
1: Stop it! Stop it!
0: Johnny,
1: stop
0: where
1: it.
0: Are you?
1: What? Who? Ruth! What? Ruth, get her to stop. Get her to stop.
0: Get her to stop.
1: Mrs. Tilton, that tune.
0: What tune?
1: You mean you don't hear nothing?
0: Well, no, Johnny.
1: But you must. Yeah. It's gone now.
0: Johnny, you're shaking all over. Johnny, what's that?
1: What's what?
0: Well, they're all over the floor. They look like diamonds, jewels.
1: Didn't I tell you to stay in the car? What are you doing up here?
0: I heard noises and you...
1: You were spying on me.
0: No, I wasn't, Lefty. I...
1: What did you call me?
0: Nothing, I...
1: So you guessed it, huh? Okay. I am Lefty O'Connor, and I came back for the jewels. But that information ain't traveling far. Not with you, anyway.
0: What do you mean? No! Don't touch me!
1: Here's your throat. That's all you...

0: I was rattled, Doc. The music did it. That and everything else. I left the lion there and I picked up the jewels and beat it. Started the car fast. I just about hit the main highway when the wheel started acting funny. I stopped and got out to look. It was a flat. My luck had played out. If I took the time to change it, someone might come along. And just then I did hear a car coming. I froze, waiting for it to pass. Instead, it stopped and...
1: Hi, Johnny.
0: Tom. Tom Mason.
1: I got out as soon as I could. Which is the flat?
0: What? How did you know?
1: How did I know? Why, you just called me. You told me you couldn't find the tools.
0: And... I called you?
1: Why, yeah. Don't you remember?
0: No, I don't. I couldn't have. I...
1: Of course, it's none of my business, Johnny, but... Look, you've been acting awful funny. I'm beginning to think maybe you ought to go see a doctor. Someone like Doc Padgett that Ruth works for. And...
0: There's nothing wrong with me. Nothing.
1: Okay. Okay. Get started with this, Jack. The rest of the tools are under the front seat. I'll get them.
0: No, wait.
1: Hey, what's this paper bag doing?
0: Give me that!
1: You're going in for pebble collecting, huh?
0: Pebbles?
1: Yeah, look at them.
0: Oh, they are pebbles. Yeah? What's happening to me? Oh.
1: I don't know. But I told you, you don't look well. Hey, where are you going? Hey, wait a minute. I told you that was a borrowed car.
0: Get off that running board. I say get off.
1: You're nuts, Johnny. You're nuts. You're nuts.

0: Well, there it is, Doc.
1: Yeah, huh?
0: That's the story. I kept hearing what he said. Tom. Over and over again. I'm nuts. I'm crazy. But I couldn't stand it anymore. So I looked you up in the phone book and I come over.
1: Well, what do you expect me to do, Lefty?
0: Do? You're a brain doc. I'm not nuts. I know I'm not. Why am I seeing these things? What's happening to me?
1: Well, it's rather difficult to make a diagnosis this quickly, but I'd say that you were suffering from hallucinations because of a sense of guilt.
0: Guilt? About what?
1: Well, it probably started with that first murder, Mrs. Tilson. And it's been weighing, preying on your mind ever since. Now, if you could extrovert that, get it out of your system.
0: But I did.
1: That's true, but not as a confession, with all the details. That's the only way you can achieve a complete catharsis.
0: Well, that's crazy.
1: All right. You wanted my advice, but you don't have to take it.
0: And you think... Okay. Okay, I did kill her. I knew all the time what I was doing. I waited for a night when there was only the two of us in the house, and then I beat her brains out with a tire iron. There, I said it, I told you.
1: Yes, Lefty. And I think that now I can promise you you'll never be troubled by hallucinations again.
0: You sure, Doc?
1: Quite sure.
0: That's good. Because... You remember I said that in a half an hour I was going to kill someone?
1: Yes.
0: Well, a half hour is up. And you're the man.
1: Am I, Lefty?
0: Yeah. I'm sorry, Doc, but you know too much now. You're the only one who does, so...
1: I wouldn't, Lefty.
0: Why are you sitting there like that? I shot you!
1: Yes, Lefty, with blanks in your gun. All right, boy.
2: Take it easy, Lefty. We got you covered.
0: Miller! And Mason!
1: Did you get it?
3: Uh-huh. Every word.
0: You're cops!
3: No kidding.
0: Then the whole thing, letting me escape and everything that happened afterwards, was just a trick.
2: That's right.
0: You wanted to show I wasn't nuts, get me to confess.
3: Smart boy.
2: We made just one mistake, Lefty. Or rather, Ruth did. Following you into the Tilson mansion. She paid for that with her life. But now... Now you're going to pay.
0: No.
3: Shut up.
2: Yes, Lefty, for that and for the Tilson murder. And my only regret is that rats like you can only burn once.

0: forward, the two grim-faced men take hold of Lefty O'Connor. And Lefty knows that he has come to the end of the road. The road began when he first heard the clock in the old Tilson mansion strike 12 for...
1: murder! At...

0: remember to be with us again when death's face peers out of the darkened windows of deserted houses and the clocks strike 12 for
1: Murder at Midnight.
0: The part of Lefty O'Connor was played by Joseph Julian. With music by Charles Paul, Murder at Midnight was directed by Anton M.

0: Come in. Welcome. I'm E.G. Marshall. Join me for an interlude in suspense, laden with the chilling fear of the unknown and the unexpected. Out there, in what we are pleased to call the state of nature, the strong kill the weak. Fang and claw provide the only law. Well, man, as you know, is a natural animal. But for countless centuries, he's been trying to change all that, with indifferent success on the whole. But there is hope, because man, after all, has a thing called a conscience. And it works. Not always as promptly or completely as all of us might wish, but it works. And sometimes, it may start working before we're even aware of it.
1: Yes, you've always helped me, Walter. You've always been there when I needed you. I wouldn't be alive today if it weren't for you.
2: Well, then why, George? Why are you so angry?
1: I'll tell you why. It's because you're so smug, so righteous, so much better than me.
2: Am I? When did I ever throw any of it in your face?
1: You don't have to. You know, that's all. You just know. I can see that air of superiority oozing right through you.
2: Oh, I'm sorry, George.
1: So am I. But you have just done me your last good turn.
2: George! George, what are you doing with that gun?
1: What do you think? I'm going to kill you.
0: Our mystery drama, The Deadly Process, was written especially for the Mystery Theater by Sam Dan and stars Norman Rose and Ralph Bell. 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

0: Sometimes a reunion can result in a most traumatic experience. You know, these get-togethers of old army buddies or old college pals. The greatest pain does not really result from the awareness of the thinning hair and the thickening paunch. It comes from the stinging stab of recognition that precious time is now gone forever, and golden opportunity has been irretrievably wasted. And this pain will leave an aching void for a fulfillment that can never come. However, neither Walter Stallings nor George Loomis has arrived at this point of the evening yet.
1: Hey, George, remember the time you had a thing for that Latin professor's wife?
2: He was at least twice her age, and she was so frustrated, so unhappy. Well, someone had to bring a bit of sunshine into her life. Poor little girl.
1: Hey, you remember, you were all set to elope with her. I got Red Garrity and Stan Jakovsky from the football team to sit on you till I could pound some sense into your head.
2: Oh, I hated you that day, Walter.
1: But she only meant it as a gag.
2: I didn't see it then. Actually, Walt, I see a lot of things now.
1: Oh? Like what?
2: Well, it seems to me that whenever I was in a real jam, you were always there to bail me out.
1: Just coincidence.
2: I don't know if I would have made it without you.
1: Hey, George, shouldn't you call your wife?
2: Why?
1: Oh, won't she be worried?
2: About what? I told Louise, an old college buddy I hadn't seen in 10 years, had dropped in, and we were going to dinner.
1: You mean she buys a story like that?
2: Well, sure. Louise is unlike any girl you or I ever knew. It's as if... Well, she's not of this world.
1: Uh-oh. Well, which world is she a part of?
2: Well, no world that you or I ever knew or thought about. It's a kind of a world of the spirit.
1: The spirit? Sounds spooky.
2: No. There's a quality to Louise that seems to see. It seems to sense things that are unsaid, unknown.
1: Is that so?
2: Oh, yeah. I think you'd be a shock to her system.
1: New subject. George, why do you think I called you today?
2: You happened to be in town.
1: No. I didn't happen to be in town. I came to see you. I heard that you were with Tricon Chemical.
2: Yeah, I'm just about hanging in there.
1: Yes, but you are head of special research projects.
2: Today. Tomorrow I may be out on my ear.
1: Because you can't come up with an ore reduction process.
2: How did you know?
1: Everybody knows. Here, Tricon's sitting on the world's biggest known ore deposit, and you can't figure a profitable way to bring it up.
2: And that, Walter, may cost me my job.
1: All is not lost, old buddy. Back in college, you remember Professor Pelham?
2: Pelham?
1: Yeah. He was the great authority on the reduction of non-ferrous metallic ores, and I was his star pupil.
2: Oh, Pelham, of course. I remember that paper you wrote.
1: The theory was absolutely sound, but the technique was ahead of its time.
2: But the technology exists today. It can be done. Hey, Walter, I have this feeling you're going to save me again.
1: I have the paper right here. Are you interested?
2: Am I interested? Is a drowning man interested in a life preserver? And look, Walter, there's a fortune in it for you.
1: Oh, I don't care about the money so much. I'll tell you what I need.
2: Well, anything, Walter, anything. If this can work out, you're going to be a rich man.
1: I need the credit. Hey, George, let's call it the Stallings-Loomis process.
2: But I didn't do anything to...
1: Oh, but you will. You have to make certain refinements to adapt it to your particular situation.
2: Yeah. I have the feeling... I just have the feeling I'm saved. First thing in the morning, I'll get an agreement drawn up.
1: Oh, come on, George. Two old buddies like you and me, a handshake's enough. Share and share alike. Is it a deal, George?
2: It's a deal.

0: Mr. Loomis. Huh? George Loomis.
1: Who are you?
0: Call me, Mr. Even.
1: Even?
0: Yeah. It's because of what I do.
1: Well, what do you do?
0: I even things up.
1: I don't think I understand.
0: Well, you borrowed some money from some pals of mine.
1: I beg your pardon?
0: And things are kind of shaky. See what I mean?
1: I'm afraid I...
0: Come on, it's late at night. You want to get home, I want to go home. So these pals of mine, naturally, it's a lot of dough and they feel consigned.
1: I'll repay the money.
0: These pals of mine, they keep an ear to the ground. They hear things. They hear you may be losing your job.
1: Well, that's ridiculous.
0: Well, that's not for me to say. My pals just want you to know that the dough has got to come through on time, one way or another.
1: Well, you tell your friends that there's nothing to worry about. Not anymore.
2: George, darling.
1: Louise.
2: I didn't hear you come home.
1: I didn't want to disturb you, my dear.
2: Why are you sitting up so late?
1: I'm working.
2: Well, you can come to bed now, dear.
1: Well, I haven't finished.
2: George, dear. I know that you've just seen the answer.
1: The answer?
2: The answer to the problem that's been plaguing you for so long.
1: How do you know?
2: I know, dearest. I know. I can see it in your face. You have found the answer, haven't you?
1: I've been considering a new approach.
2: And?
1: And it looks promising. It's a highly technical process. It has to do with the separation of certain metallic ores. Well, anyhow, I think I have it licked. I think I have the answer.
2: The answer? Oh, George, that's what fascinates me. Now, how did you arrive at the answer? Was it a rearrangement of old elements, or was it the addition of something new, or was it a sudden flash of insight?
1: Yes, a sudden flash of insight.
2: Oh, darling, I'm so happy. I told you. You trust your subconscious. All the meaningful answers are hidden there. Now, tell me about this college friend of yours, Walter Stallings.
1: Walter? Well...
2: I would have been glad to join you for dinner.
1: Why, no, dear.
2: After all, old friends have a certain precious quality.
1: We weren't exactly old friends.
2: Oh? I thought you said that he was...
1: Well, we were acquaintances, really. Nothing more. I only saw him because I didn't want him to think I was snubbing him.
2: Well, that was very kind of you, darling.
1: Well, I didn't want to hurt his feelings.
2: I can't imagine you hurting anyone.
1: It killed an evening. I suppose such things can't be helped. We can expect a production schedule to be set up for the period from the 15th through... Miss Dawson, you'll have to check that date, and with Kelsey and his people, they have those dates. We must also make sure...
3: Oh, George.
1: Hey, Walt.
3: Nice day.
1: Let me shut this thing off. How
3: did I get in here? Well, let's say I sweet-talked that receptionist into looking the other way. I promise you won't fire her.
1: Oh, I promise.
3: You are a hard man to see, Georgie.
1: Well, we're swamped here.
3: Well, I sent my name in.
1: Well, as you can see, I'm dictating. My regular girl is out sick.
3: Yeah. Well, George, how are we doing, process-wise? You know, the Stallings-Loomis process?
1: It's in the works.
3: The works?
1: Well, as you know, the theory is 100% sound. Now, what manufacturing is doing, they're setting up the cost estimates.
3: Well, how long do they sit on it?
1: Well, a couple of weeks, a month, who knows?
3: Yeah. Well, I just dropped in, you know.
1: Sure, I know.
3: And as soon as you get the word...
1: You'll be the first to know.
3: Oh, that's great. Hey, look, how about some lunch, huh?
1: Oh, we're in such a hassle here, Walter. There's hardly time to grab a sandwich at the desk.
3: As you said, George, it's worth a fortune. You know what I'm going to do with my half?
1: What?
3: Nothing. Just sit on the beach and count the waves. I'll have a couple of girls to help me keep score.
1: And champagne. Well, you'll deserve it. I'll be in touch.
3: Oh, it occurs to me. You don't know where I'm staying. I'm at the City Line Motor Inn.
1: Oh. Well, let me write that down.
3: Yeah, okay. And, look, I really should meet Louise. I'll be on my best behavior.
1: Well, let me check with her and find out what night she's free.
4: Loomis, George Loomis, let me be the first to shake your hand.
1: Mr. Barker.
4: George, it works. It works. And when you see the bonus you're in for, well, we can talk about that later. The technique works, and we'll call it the Loomis Reduction Process.
3: Hey, wait a minute.
4: Who is this, George?
3: My name is Walter Stallings, and...

0: is he? Do you know him?
1: Does he know me? We were roommates at college.
0: What's going on here?
2: I can explain everything, Mr. Barker.
1: George, what are you trying to pull?
2: I knew this man, Mr. Barker, a long time ago at school. He was
1: George!
2: Always, he was always a little bit off.
1: This process, this ore reduction process, it is mine. I created it. It belongs to me.
2: Now, Walter, you simply can't go around having these tantrums.
0: Let me call security. We'll have this man removed.
1: But it's mine! It belongs to me. I discovered it more than 10 years ago.
2: Oh, sure. Now, Wally, you go home, rest. You'll feel better tomorrow.
1: George, what are you trying to do to me?
0: Look here, whoever you are, whatever your name is, you'd better leave now, peacefully and quietly, or I can promise you, you'll see the inside of a prison cell.
1: Who do you think you're talking to, you fat old walrus?
2: Walter.
1: And you too. You steal my process and you think you can throw me in jail.
2: All right, Walter, that's enough.
1: You thief.
2: Now take it easy,
0: let's
2: Walter.
0: Let's call the police.
1: Sure, let's call the police and let's give them a good reason for coming. And now, for you, fatty. Back to you, George. Now, you get up.
0: All right.
1: You haven't had enough.
2: You're crazy.
1: George, why? Why are you doing this to me? Why are you doing this to me?
3: Why? We ask why also. And yet, it's the oldest story in the world, isn't it? While half a loaf may be better than none, the entire loaf is best of all. The loaf will have to be sliced, and we shall see who will hold the knife when I return shortly with Act Two.
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3: 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Range is what makes the Buick Apollo such a special small car. It comes from coupling the Apollo's economical six-cylinder engine with a standard 21-gallon tank. It holds a lot, but it doesn't use a lot. Look into the Apollo. It's the Buick of small cars.

0: Action is VISTA, the Peace Corps, RSVP, SCORE, and other volunteer programs that are helping people to help themselves. If you are trained in a skill or just have a little love to share, Action needs you.
1: Yeah, baby. Action really needs you.
0: Don't crawl under a rock. Get into action.
2: Oh, yeah.
3: This is a public service of this station and the Advertising Council.

0: In a general way, one should have faith in humanity and trust in one's friends. It's when we leave generalities and come down to specifics that the rub comes in. Walter Stallings trusted George Loomis. And when the dust had settled, George had stolen Walter's valuable industrial process. And Walter was jailed for disorderly conduct when he protested such shabby treatment. Is there no justice? It all depends on what justice really is.
1: More coffee, darling?
2: Half a cup, maybe. I should be leaving for the office.
1: George, what's this in the newspaper?
2: Where, dear?
1: Darling, it mentions your name. Chemical company executives in brawl?
2: I should have looked at the paper and slipped that thing out.
1: Why? What is it?
2: Well, I know how upsetting things like this can be.
1: George, what does this mean?
2: It means, darling, that people in Mr. Barker's position, my position, can often be at the mercy of every nut, every crank that comes.

0: down the pipe.
1: Yes, I don't understand. It says that you stole that process from Walter Stallings.
0: No, dear, it doesn't say that. It says Walter Stallings claims I stole it.
1: But it says right here...
0: There are four paragraphs in the story. Three of them are concerned with what Walter Stallings claims. And notice the sympathetic tone. The fourth paragraph is a brief couple of sentences in which our company denies all of his allegations. That's because he's just one man and we are a mammoth corporation and the public will sympathize with the underdog.
1: But what are the facts, dear? I mean, you did meet with Walter, let's say, 10 days or 2 weeks ago.
0: Of course.
1: Well, what happened?
0: We chatted.
1: Was the process mentioned?
0: Well...
1: And did it have anything to do with the meeting you had with Walter?
0: Yes, we were just sitting around trying to make talk.
1: But did you talk about the process?
0: Well, let me tell you how. He said to me, I hear your company is having trouble trying to reduce some ores. And I said, yes. And he said, I'll bet you don't remember. And I said, remember what? And he said, you did a pretty good paper on that back in college. And suddenly... Well, suddenly...
1: Yes, dear?
0: Well, suddenly it all came back to me. Just like that.
1: What did?
0: A theoretical problem I'd once solved in an exam. Isn't it remarkable, darling, how quickly we forget so many of the basics?
1: And that's the process that he's talking about.
0: Yes, dear, that's the process.
1: But why should he claim that...
0: Oh, darling, he's a peculiar person. He always was. We were at school together. I got somewhere he didn't.
1: Well, I think it's awful.
0: Well, look, I'll tell you what I'll do. After he cools down, after a couple of days in jail, I'll put up his bond.
1: George, that would be so kind of you.
0: And... I tell you, I think ethically he's entitled to something.
1: Oh, I'm so happy you feel that way.
0: Well, I admit I was stumped up against it. He did contribute something. He reminded me that I had the answer. In that sense, he helped me find it. And in that sense, morally, he's entitled to a finder's fee. When I get the bonus, I'll give him a few $1,000.
1: Oh, George, I love you so much. George, is that you?
2: No, it isn't George. It's Walter Stallings. And you must be Louise.
1: Yes, who are...
2: May I come in? It does look like a china shop. I promise I won't be a bull.
1: What are you saying, Mr. Stallings?
2: Walter, after all, when a woman's husband steals a man's most precious possession, the woman can at least call him by his first name.
1: But what are you...
2: What am I doing here? Well, I can't get to see George at the office. They have security guards all over the place.
1: Please, Mr. Stallings,
2: Walter, I'll tell you what I'm doing here. I've come to beat the living daylights out of George.
1: What good would that do?
2: I didn't say it would do any good. But my dear Louise, what is left?
1: Listen, I have a feeling for people. I know, I just know that you're not a bad person.
2: Oh, is that so?
1: Actually, you're a very good man. Now, Walter, why do you insist that my husband stole your formula?
2: Because it's the truth.
1: I cannot believe that George, who's so gentle, so kind and sensitive, could think of behaving in such a despicable manner.
2: I guess you believe that. Oh, yes, it's a lovely little place you have here. Everything seems so delicate. It's peaceful. It's a world of its own. And I hope the real world never breaks in here.
1: But it has broken in.
2: Oh, I'm sorry.
1: May I get you a cup of tea?
2: Tea? Here's a woman's husband steals my work and she offers me a cup of tea.
1: I like you, Walter.
2: Oh, you like me.
1: There's something about you that's very straightforward. You're an honest man.
2: Wait just a minute. Are you saying that I am right and George is wrong?
1: You can be honest and still be mistaken.
2: Yeah, sure.
1: Walter, listen to me. Try to shed your anger.
2: I am entitled to my anger. I know what happened.
1: Are you convinced that the formula belongs to you?
2: Now, look here.
1: Please, answer.
2: Yes.
1: Then you don't need anger. You don't need bitterness.
2: What do I need?
1: You need peace of mind. Calm. Serenity.
2: I always had those things. It's because my formula's been stolen that I'm no longer serene, calm, peaceful.
1: If you truly owned those qualities, you could never really lose them.
2: You know, you're a witch.
1: Please.
2: I came in here with blood in my eye, ready to kill. And now...
1: And now?
2: Well, now I feel so different. What did you do to me?
1: Nothing. You probably found yourself.
2: Yes, I did. I just remembered something.
1: What?
2: Oh, the basic relationship that existed between George and me.
1: And what was that?
2: Oh, well, you wouldn't want to hear it.
1: No, if it's the truth.
2: Well, he was kind of dumb. I was always getting him out of jams.
1: That's how you saw it.
2: This is typical of the stupid things he's always done.
1: You're not supposed to be angry, remember?
2: Oh, I'm not angry. I bear him no malice. It's his way, and he can't help it. Why did I blow my stack? Oh, wait a minute. Good Lord, I have my proof.
1: You mean what appears to be proof?
2: Pelham. Professor Pelham.
1: Who?
2: My old metallurgy prof. He's an internationally respected authority. He'd remember. I'm sorry, Louise.
1: For what?
2: Well, you love George. And you helped me just now to come up with the evidence that can destroy him.
1: No, Walter. The truth will never destroy anybody. I had a visitor this afternoon. As a matter of fact, he just left.
3: Oh?
1: Walter Stallings.
3: Walter?
1: He's really a very sweet person.
3: Louise, the man is violent.
1: No, he's just troubled. Confused.
3: Look, if he even made so much as a hint of a threat...
1: We became friends.
3: I don't believe it.
1: Why not? He's just a nice man.
3: Oh, darling, you don't know anything about...
1: About what?
3: About the real world.
1: Dear, why do you keep insisting I know nothing about the real world? I'm very much aware of it.
3: He's hysterical, unstable. He could have beaten you. There's only one way to treat wild animals.
1: Oh, and what's that?
3: Lock them up.
1: In the first place, he's not an animal. Secondly, locking people up never solves anything. And thirdly, we found a way to handle the problem.
3: You what?
1: He must be made to face reality. And reality is that he must give up these hallucinations that the process belongs to him.
3: Well, I agree with that completely.
1: Now, he happened to mention an old college professor.
3: Oh.
1: Oh, what was the name again? Pelham?
3: Pelham?
1: Yes, he said that Pelham could vindicate him.
3: He said that?
1: Well, of course. We know it's impossible. Pelham will disillusion him. Well, Professor Pelham will, won't he?
3: Well, of course.
1: And thus, Walter will have to face the truth. I gather he respects Pelham, and Pelham has no ulterior motives, so he'll have to accept Pelham's word. So you see, my darling, these things always work themselves out. You don't need violence, force, anger. Where are you going?
3: Oh, I forgot to tell you, I'm due back at the shop.
1: You have to work again tonight.
3: I'm afraid so.
1: Oh, well, try not to stay too late.
3: Well, I mustn't make a promise I can't keep. I'm afraid I'll be out very late.

0: Why, it's Mr. Stallings.
1: Good morning, Morty. You're more beautiful than ever. Oh, how I longed for you all these years.
0: Oh, you're still full of your old nonsense.
1: Can I have a cup of coffee with the professor? What?
0: The professor. He ain't in.
1: Oh?
0: He's, gone to one of them, conferences.
1: Where?
0: One of them foreign countries.
1: Really?
0: Yes, he'll be gone a while because he'll go on a sabbatical.
1: Morty, why are you lying?
0: Oh, honest, Mr. Stallings.
1: You don't know how to lie, Morty. You make a horrible mess of it. Now, you tell the professor that I'm here.
0: But he...
1: Yes?
0: Oh, he's in his study.
1: Thank you, Morty.
2: Come in.
1: Hello, Professor.
2: Why, it's,
1: Walter Stallings.
2: Walter. Sit. Find a chair.
1: Now, what's this bit you're not in?
2: I'm trying to write my book.
1: Same book.
2: It's good to see you, Walter.
1: Professor, you are going to save my life. Do you remember a paper I wrote for you, 10, 11 years ago?
2: It's going back a long time ago.
1: Yeah, but you said that you'd never forget that paper.
2: I did?
1: Yes, it was all about new methods of reduction of non-ferrous metals.
2: Oh, Walter, the years come and go.
1: But you were so taken with it. You kept the original, and I had to make a copy for my own files.
2: Walter, if I kept copies of all the papers my students wrote, my home would be a warehouse.
1: But Professor, you wrote such glowing praise on practically every page.
2: I'm sorry, I just can't recall it.
1: Look, I brought the idea in that paper to George Loomis. You recalling the class dummy?
2: I don't see...
1: Well, believe it or not, he is head of research at Tricon Chemical, and, well, he stole the process from me.
2: Oh, I can hardly believe this.
1: I guess he came down here to buy you off, huh?
2: What? How dare you?
1: How much did he offer you?
2: I don't know what you're talking
1: about.
2: Yeah,
1: well, I hope that your conscience...
2: Walter, I really don't remember. Yes, George was here. He offered me a consultantship at Tricon, and... I'm getting very old, and I never made any real money.
1: Oh, yeah, sure.
2: And Walter, I really don't remember. I really don't remember.
1: Good night, Professor.
0: Mr. Stallings.
1: Yes, Morty.
0: Forgive him. He's getting senile. That man in there is not the same Professor Pelham you used to worship. I used to worship.
1: I know, Morty. I know. But what can be done? Oh, nobody can help me now.
0: Don't say nobody. I can save you. And I can save him.
1: How, Morty?
0: I've got the paper.
1: What? The paper? My paper?
0: That paper. He kept it for himself because he liked it so much. And then the other day he says to me, Morty, burn this. Well, I couldn't understand. It just ain't like him.
1: Oh, Morty, how can I ever thank you?
0: But why should you thank me? I'm only doing the right thing.
1: Now I've got him. Now, Mr. George Loomis, look out.
3: 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A treatise written with youthful enthusiasm as part of a college exercise. And now... It determines the profits of a $1 billion international corporation and the lives of at least 3 human beings. We'll see where the process leads us when I return shortly with Act 3.
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5: Sign off. I'll remember that.

0: Somewhere, sometime, someone has surely given us the following advice. Always get it in writing. So much of the anguish of this world results because we fail to heed that advice. Walter Stallings had a problem because he didn't get an agreement from George Loomis in writing. However, luckily, miraculously, somehow, Walter has managed to come up with the most effective writing of all.
1: Come in, George. Sit down.
2: Yes, sir.
1: George, we have a problem. Stallings is taking us to court.
2: He hasn't a leg to stand on.
1: Are you sure?
2: He's a crank. It's one of those nuisance things.
1: Are you sure? He has no proof.
2: Nothing.
1: Written? Oral?
2: Absolutely none.
1: Then we have to fight him. But something bothers me.
2: What's that?
1: I've had some research done on him. He seems to be a very competent man. He has a good reputation. What makes you think he can't win in court?
2: Mr. Barker, he doesn't have a chance in the world.
1: I hope so, George. For your sake.
2: Oh, Miss Dawson? No. I won't see anyone. Just tell him I'm out of town.
3: Hello.
2: Now, look here, Mr...
3: Mr. Even. You still owe my pal some money.
2: Look, I received a promotion. I'm getting a bonus.
3: Yeah, that was as of yesterday.
2: But I am getting a bonus.
3: Yeah, but today is a lawsuit.
2: Oh.
3: Yeah, oh.
2: Well, what does it mean? Big corporations are constantly being
3: sued. Regardless,
2: sued.
3: This guy wins.
2: He can't win.
3: If he wins, where would it leave you? Out of a job and broke. You see the position I'm in. As a starter, I'd have to bust your legs.
2: Well, he can't.
3: He what? Can he win?
2: He has a chance.
3: Okay. So now I know where we stand. I know what I gotta do.
2: I may be wrong.
3: He has to have no chance at all. I hear somebody coming. I want to make sure it's the right guy. I keep in the shadow, you guys. I'll ask him for a light. If it's him, I'll cough. And then you guys step up and take care of him. Excuse me, pal. You got a light?
4: Yeah, I think so.
3: Thanks. Hey, what? Just hand me his briefcase. I'll see if he's got something interesting in it. Don't take any dough, nothing from his wallet. We gotta make this look like an automobile accident. Just let him lay there. Poor guy. He was crossing the street and some hit-and-run driver knocked him off.
5: Mr. Stallings?
6: Walter.
5: Of course, Walter. Please, come in.
6: Thank you.
5: Walter?
6: Yes?
5: Is something the matter?
6: Why do you ask?
5: There's something about you that...
6: Yes.
5: I don't know. It's as if you're not really here. As if I'm...
6: Imagining it?
5: No. This isn't a dream or a delusion. I'm awake. I know I'm awake. Look, hold out your hand. I'd like to touch you. Walter, let me touch your hand. Walter? Walter? Where are you?
2: Now, darling, it must have been an illusion of some sort.
5: But I'm so positive.
2: When did you say it happened?
5: But exactly 9 o'clock. I was just about to listen to the news.
2: Darling, here is why he couldn't have been here.
5: George, why do you insist?
2: Because at 7 o'clock he was found by a police car.
5: What?
2: A hit-and-run driver.
5: Oh, no.
2: He was taken to the hospital. He was...
5: Dead?
2: Almost. He's in a coma. He's not expected to live.
5: But he was here.
2: No, darling.
5: I saw him. We spoke.
2: Darling, it's your imagination.
5: I'll go to him. I'll go to the hospital.
2: You can't. How would it look?
5: It would look like what it is, a visit from a friend. Walter? Walter?
6: He can't hear you, Mrs. Lewis.
5: He can, Doctor. He can. And I can hear him.
6: Louise.
5: Yes, Walter.
6: I had to leave you before, because I wasn't dead yet.
5: What are you saying, Walter?
6: Mrs. Loomis, he isn't saying anything. Louise, I have to see George. When I'm dead, he mustn't worry. I'll still help him.
5: Of course. You'll help George.
6: I've always helped him. I'll still help him after I'm dead.
5: Walter. Oh, Walter.
6: Mrs. Loomis, you must leave now. After I'm dead, I'll come back for George. Mrs. Loomis.
5: Yes, yes. Goodbye, Walter. Goodbye for now. Doctor?
6: I'm sorry, but there isn't a chance in the world. He can hang on for minutes, days, but we can't save him.
5: But I was just talking to him. You heard.
6: I heard nothing. He wasn't saying anything.
5: But I heard him. I heard him.
6: Mrs. Loomis, it's just your imagination.
4: A taxi.
7: You don't need a taxi, George. I got a car right here. Step inside.
4: Where did you come from?
7: We won't take up too much of your time. Let's drive through to Park Chester. It's such a nice day.
4: What do you want? I paid off your friends.
7: I got lots of friends. I got a friend who tells me if he could get his hands on Tricon's proposed development program, it would be worth a fortune. Exciting people.
4: I dare say it would, but I have no use for espionage of any kind.
7: When can you let me have the plans?
4: I don't think you hear me.
7: You're the one who don't understand, isn't listening. You give me some papers. They describe that ore process. Nobody else knows but the two of us.
4: You can't keep asking me to do anything like that. You can't. Now, sooner or later, I have to be caught.
7: You know what that is, Georgie? That's life.
4: Louise!
6: She isn't home.
4: What? Walter. Well, I thought you were in the hospital.
6: No. I'm dead.
4: What are you saying? You're here.
6: Yes. I'm here, but I'm dead.
4: Look, either you're crazy or I'm crazy.
6: George, I'm here because you sent for me.
4: I sent for you?
6: You always sent for me, George, one way or another. You always used to bring me all your troubles.
4: Yeah. And you're always so helpful. Maybe that's why I hated you. You always knew best. You were always right.
6: I couldn't help that.
4: Once, just once, I wanted to get the better of you. That's why I had to take your process. I had to.
6: Yes. Oh, you need me, George. You're in trouble again.
4: That's a lie.
6: Look ahead, George. 6 months, a year from now, you'll be completely disgraced.
4: That isn't true.
6: It's starting right now. George, that's why I'm here. That's why you wanted to see me. I have to bail you out again.
4: What can you do?
6: Come with me, George.
4: Come where?
6: Where I'm going.
4: Where's that?
6: I don't know yet. Let's go for a little walk. A nice, pleasant little walk. Down along the river.
1: come in, Louise.
5: Please do.
1: Where's George?
5: Well, I know he was home this afternoon. He might have gone out for a walk. Is something wrong?
1: I am deeply disturbed. Is it possible that George and this Walter Stallings are in cahoots? Is it a plot to hold up the company, a big shakedown?
5: Oh, how could you possibly suspect, George?
1: I was driving down Garfield Boulevard and I saw them. It was just a half hour ago.
5: Saw whom?
1: George and this Walter Stallings.
5: But you couldn't have.
1: They were walking down the street together.
5: You saw it?
1: Like two long-lost friends.
5: Are you sure?
1: Look, young lady, I'd never make a mistake. I know what I saw.
5: But Walter Stallings is in the hospital in a coma. I was there this morning.
1: I understand your loyalty to your husband, but I'll bet my life on what I saw. By the time I could turn my car around, they disappeared somewhere down River Street.
5: Oh, excuse me.
1: Do you mind if I answer that, Mrs. Loomis? If that's George, I want to confront him without your...
5: Certainly, Mr. Barker.
1: Hello.
8: Is Mrs. Loomis there?
1: Who's calling?
8: This is Dr. Coleman.
1: You can tell me first.
8: Walter Stallings, he is dead.
1: What?
8: We did all we could. He died an hour ago.
1: But I just saw him on Garfield Boulevard.
8: Oh, no, sir. You were mistaken. Will you tell Mrs. Loomis?
1: Yes. I'll tell Mrs. Loomis.
5: Walter Stallings is dead, isn't he?
1: I guess I was mistaken.
5: I understand, Mr. Barker.
1: Funny. But I did see him. I promise you won't say anything to George when you see him.
5: I promise I won't say anything to George. If I see him.
0: If I see him. At that point, she knew. She knew what you and I have already suspected, that she wouldn't see George again. She wasn't really surprised when George's body was found in the river a few days later. She knew it was necessary for Walter to help George once again. And for better or worse, that was the way it had to be. I'll be back for better in a few moments.
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0: George Loomis, Walter Stallings. A bond, a mysterious, unbreakable bond forged between two men. Neither asked for it, neither even wanted it. But in life and in death, they would be inseparably linked. And talking about the bonds that link, we hope you'll be bonded to your set for the next mystery tale. Our cast included Norman Rose, Ralph Bell, Marion Seldes, Bob Maxwell, and Jackson Beck. The entire production was under the direction of Hyman Brown.
11: Now, a preview of our next tale.
5: I can't live with all this talk of astral bodies, and I can't understand it, and I don't like it.
6: Don't try to understand it.
5: I'm not going to try, Adam. I'm leaving you.
6: That's absurd.
5: Oh, as soon as it's light, I'm going to drive into town and take a room in a hotel.
6: I'll follow you. I'll follow you and bring you back.
5: It won't do any good. I'm going now, Adam.
11: Tessa! Tessa! Something's happening.
5: What is it?
11: What's happening to me? I can't stay on the bed. Tessa, hold me down. Don't let me... I'm rising in the air. I'm floating. Come back. Hold me down.
5: Adam, no, I
11: wasn't
5: can't.
11: Ready for this.
5: Adam, I'm leaving.
11: Come back. Hold me down. Tessa! Tessa!
0: 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Until next time, pleasant dreams.

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0: Had a hard day at the office? Backache from bending over a hot stove all day? Want to get away from it all?
1: We offer you escape.
0: It is midnight, and you are alone. Suddenly, the room is plunged into darkness. You sit frozen with terror because something is there behind you. Something you feared would come. Something from which you must escape.
1: Escape, produced and directed by William N. Robeson, and carefully plotted to free you from the four walls of today for a half hour of high adventure.
0: Tonight, we escape to London, and a world made strange and terrifying by the workings of an ancient barbaric curse, as Montague R. James tells it in his weird story, Casting the Runes.

0: My name is Edward Dunning. I'm a scientist. I'm used to dealing with facts, not fairy tales. I'm regarded as Britain's leading authority on medieval life. And as such, I've studied much of the ancient fears and barbaric superstitions of those times. I should have been the first to scoff at any suggestion that the ancient powers of evil, the black magic of Teutonic days, could be believed and practiced in the 20th century. A few weeks ago, I should have laughed had you told me that a curse, a hex, could kill a man. Today, I cannot laugh. It has happened to a man I know of. And now, it's happening to me. My first presentment of danger came on that day a few weeks ago when I dropped in to see Alfred Smythe, Secretary of the National Science Association, and found him in a state of irritation.
1: Blast it all, Downing. I almost wish you hadn't been so brutally honest in your report on that Carswell paper.
2: Why? What's the trouble?
1: Oh, he's such a frightful fellow. He's raising a terrible row.
2: You mean Carswell himself?
1: Yes, it's bad enough a vicious charlatan like that calling himself a scientist. But now he's taking all his vindictiveness out on me.
2: Sorry, old chap. It's really me he'd like to get at.
1: As a matter of fact, that's just what his last letter was about. He wants to know what supposed authority wrote the report rejecting his paper.
2: You didn't give him my name.
1: Heavens, no. As a matter of fact, Dunning, I haven't and I won't, and for a very special reason. Call it silly, call it crazy, call it what you will. I have an uncanny feeling about that man Carswell.
2: Hmm? Why?
1: Do you know anything about him?
2: Nothing. I've never seen him. I only know that he wrote a paper called The Truth of Alchemy. Was hopeless.
1: Precisely. And why was it hopeless?
2: Well, besides being abominably written, it was supposed to prove that alchemy, black magic, and such rot actually exist. I think the man really believes it.
1: Undoubtedly he does, and that's what I mean. He lives in an isolated old house in Warwickshire. He's rarely seen elsewhere, and in his whole career he's written only two things. This paper and The History of Witchcraft, published 10 years ago.
2: Yes, of course. I remember now. So that's the man.
1: Yes, and that book was even worse than this paper. The man has a warped mind. I'm sure he's tried every unhealthy experiment in alchemy, witchcraft, and black magic. There's no telling to what lengths of vindictiveness a man like that might go.
2: Well, it does sound a bit queer, but...
1: Not queer, Dunning. Evil.
2: Oh, come. Man has a right to believe what he likes. He has a right to be angry with me. Yet I've glibly scoffed at the man's life's work.
1: Well, perhaps I'm being overly suspicious and imaginative, but I think there's more than anger involved here, Edward.
2: Hmm?
1: This may sound fantastic to you, but, well, John Harrington wrote the report condemning that witchcraft book of Carswell's 10 years ago. 3 months later, Harrington was dead.
2: Hmm. But, Alfred, what's the connection?
1: Harrington died under very peculiar circumstances. He was walking home alone late one night, and suddenly he screamed, broke into a run, lost his hat and stick, and climbed up a tree. A dead branch gave way. He fell and broke his neck. No one's ever been able to explain why it happened.
2: Come now, Alfred, surely you're not suggesting...
1: Oh, I don't know what I'm suggesting. I only know that after he reviewed Carswell's book, John Harrington didn't have a moment's peace. Now you've written an unfavorable review of this paper. If I were you, I should keep that fact well hidden.
2: Oh, Alfred, well, that's ridiculous.
0: Yes, I laughed at Alfred Smythe's fears. How could I have known then that I was to feel the same terror, the same agonized fear, which gripped the heart of John Harrington as he crouched, panting, on the branch of a tree for another moment or two of life, while beneath him the thing came closer and closer. I'd almost forgotten the incident when, a few nights later, I was riding home on a late train. I was half drowsing in my seat, barely keeping awake by looking idly at the car card in question. The man directly opposite me must have been doing the same, because suddenly I heard him say,
3: "Here now, what can that one be advertising?"
0: I followed his eyes to the window beside my head. What I saw brought me bolt upright in my seat.
3: "In memory of John Harrington, died September 18th, 1937, by falling from a tree, 3 months were allowed." "Come on, what do you say that means, sir?"
0: "Well,
2: I don't know.
0: But I did know. Smythe had been right. The affair with Carswell was not over, but only begun. I asked the conductor about the card, but he was as puzzled as I was. He had never seen it before. The card must have been put there expressly for me. That meant that Carswell knew it was I who had reviewed his paper. How had he found out? I got the answer the next day. I was in the select manuscript department of the British Museum doing some research in the quiet, almost deserted room. I'd been working steadily for an hour, oblivious to my surroundings, when suddenly, just at my shoulder, I heard a voice.
4: Edward Dunning, you are allowed 3 months.
0: I swung around in my seat. There was no one within 20 feet of me. I sat for a moment, shaken, and then I stooped to pick up the papers I had brushed to the floor. I straightened up to find a stout, elderly gentleman standing in front of me.
5: Excuse me, sir.
0: Yes?
5: May I give you this paper? I think it should be yours.
0: Oh, yes, so it is. I thought I had them all.
5: This one seemed to have slid across the floor.
0: Thank you very much.
5: Not at all, sir. Good afternoon.
0: He walked slowly away and out of the door. A kindly, stout old gentleman. But there was something about him that made me feel strange. I went over to the attendant.
6: Yes, Mr. Dunning.
0: Did you notice that gentleman I was just speaking to?
6: Oh, yes, of course.
0: Can you tell me his name?
6: Why, that's Mr. Carswell. As a matter of fact, he was asking about you only the other day.
0: Asking about me?
6: Well, he asked who were the great authorities on medieval science. Of course, I told him you were the only one in the country.
0: Oh, I see.
6: Would you like to meet him, Mr. Dunning? I'll see if I can...
0: No. No, thank you. It was as simple as that. Now Carswell knew. What would be his next move? What was I to expect? I reached home at dusk, and trouble stood on my doorstep in the long face and stooped form of my family doctor.
1: I've had to upset your household arrangements, I'm sorry to say, Dunning. I've had to send both your servants to hospital.
0: But what happened?
1: Something like turmeric poisoning, I should think. It's nothing serious.
0: Well, what could have caused it?
1: Well, that's the rather odd thing. They tell me they bought some shellfish from a hawker and had it for lunch. I've made inquiries, but I can't find that a hawker called at any other house on this street.
0: Was this the next move? If so, it had succeeded. I was alone in the house, and my nervousness increased as darkness closed in and the hours advanced toward midnight. I went to bed, but almost immediately I thought I heard something. My study door opening downstairs. I went out and leaned over the banister. There was nothing moving, nothing visible. There was only a sudden, surprising gust of warm air playing about my legs. I went back into my room and locked the door. Suddenly, the lights went out. No doubt it was only a blown fuse, but the chills were playing up and down my spine. I went over to the bed and reached for my watch under the pillow. I suppose I wanted to find out the time. I don't know why. But fumbling on the pillow, my hand touched something far different from a watch. It was like a mouth with sharp teeth and hair around it, not human at all. I fled from my bedroom and spent a long and miserable night locked in the spare room, my ear to the door. But nothing came. I was not disturbed again. In the morning, I searched the house and found nothing unusual. But the mark of fear must have been stamped on my face, for Smythe noticed it next day.
1: Dunning, you look as if you hadn't slept for weeks. Is anything wrong?
0: I don't know, Alfred. Yes, there is. Carswell knows.
1: How?
0: They told him at the museum.
1: Of course, we should have thought of that. Has anything happened yet?
0: I don't know. It's too fantastic. It's probably my mind, hypnotic suggestion or something, but Like that man Harrington, I have 3 months left.
6: Edward.
0: Must have been hearing things. I'm all on edge. I don't know what to think.
1: John Harrington had a brother, Henry. Perhaps I'd better get you in touch with him. He might know more about this man, Carswell.
0: Yes, yes, do it. And quickly. 3 months is not a lot of time. It was arranged. That night, I found myself walking down the dark street that led from the railway station to the Harrington home. It must have been along this same street that John Harrington had walked that last night, where he had broke and run. It must have been one of these trees bordering the lonely road in which he had spent his last horrible moments. The way was dark, and there was no living soul in sight. And suddenly, complete terror gripped me. Somehow I knew that I was being followed. At first I only felt it, and then I heard it. I walked steadily on for a moment, my stomach like ice. It was getting louder, coming closer. Unconsciously, my step quickened. I could barely control myself. I wanted to scream and run. The thing came closer and closer. I confess, I broke and ran madly for my life. I was at a little side street. I turned down, doubling back toward the railway station. I thought I would never make it. But finally, bright lights loomed before my eyes, and I think that I never have been so grateful for human companionship.
7: There's no need to run, sir. The 8:40 won't be along for another 5 minutes.
0: I felt very foolish. I couldn't bring myself to walk back down that street to Harrington's. I could only take the train home furtively and call Harrington next morning to beg his forgiveness. He seemed very understanding and asked no questions. Undoubtedly, Smythe had told him something about me. At any rate, he agreed to visit me at a place 2 nights later. And when he arrived and was made welcome, he began to talk about his brother.
8: Yes, Mr. Dunning. John was in a very bad state for weeks before the accident, if that's what it was. The principal thing seemed to be the notion that he was being followed. It became an obsession.
0: Yes, I know. I don't think his death was an accident.
8: Then perhaps you can explain it?
0: No. But I have one clue. Your brother reviewed a book very severely not long before he died. Just lately, I happened to cross the path of a man who wrote that book.
8: And his name, of course, is Carswell.
0: That's right.
8: Well, as far as I'm concerned, that does it. Before he died, John was beginning to feel, much against his will, that Carswell was at the bottom of his trouble.
0: Why?
8: Well, it doesn't make sense.
0: None of this does. But tell me.
8: My brother liked music. He went to all the concerts in town. He made a hobby of collecting the programs. One night, about 3 months before his death, he brought one home and showed it to me. I nearly missed this one, he said. It seems he'd lost his and was hunting for it under his seat. And a neighbor, a rather stout, elderly gentleman, offered to give John his.
0: The kind gentleman was Mr. Carswell.
8: Undoubtedly. I started to leaf through the program and noticed on the second page some rather curious letters, carefully written there in black and red ink. Neither of us could make much of it, except that the letters seemed to be runic.
0: Runes. Runes, of course.
8: Well, John thought it might be important, and debated whether he shouldn't try to return the program to the stout gentleman. But just then the door blew open and a gust of air, a strangely warm air, blew into the room. In a flash, it took the phone and blew it straight into the fire.
0: Yes, your brother was right. He should have returned it.
8: There was nothing to be done then.
0: No, perhaps not. But do you know what runic letters mean?
8: Well, they're all pre-Druid script, I believe. The kind of writing the barbaric tribes used long before the Romans invaded Britain.
0: Yes, that's right. Casting the runes, they used to call it in the old days. Casting the runes.
8: What do you mean?
0: Well, it was a curse, a hex. In primitive England, people thought by casting the runes, that is, handing a person a piece of paper with certain runic letters on it, that you could put that person out of the way, destroy him. It's an old superstition. And the only way to lift the curse was to return the paper to the one who gave it to you, to give it back without his knowing it.
8: What? I don't believe that kind of nonsense.
0: Neither do I.
8: Then what was it that killed John?
0: I don't know. Perhaps his fear of the runes, perhaps brooding about it, becoming neurotic, thinking he saw things and heard things and touched things that weren't there. Perhaps his own mind drove him to death.
8: And what's the difference? Once you're dead...
0: No difference at all.
8: Casting the runes.
0: Oh, rubbish. Yes, of course, but... Good heavens.
8: What is it?
0: I just remembered that day at the British Museum. He cast the runes on me. I went swiftly to the writing table, Harrington close behind me. My portfolio was there, full of the scribbled notes I'd been working on that day in the museum. And as I took it in my shaking hands and began leaping desperately through them, one strip of thin, light paper slipped and fluttered toward the open window with uncanny quickness. But Harrington was even quicker and slammed the window shut just in time.
8: Got it?
0: Oh, thank heaven. If it were lost or destroyed, like your brother's...
8: Then you wouldn't be able to return it to Mr. Carswell. Yes. Look at it. It's identical with the one John got.
0: I looked at the flimsy paper. The characters, carefully traced in red and black, were runes, all right. That ancient language used by the aborigines of prehistoric Britain. I couldn't decipher them. But as Harrington and I stood looking into each other's eyes, each of us could read the other's thoughts. Science or not, 20th century or not, this sheet of foolscap spells death for its possessor.
8: It spells death for you.
0: It must be returned.
8: Yes, I know.
0: It must go back in such a way that it doesn't... that he doesn't know he's received it. That means we can't simply mail it.
8: No, we can't.
0: We must do it personally. That'll take doing.
8: He knows you by sight, doesn't he?
0: Yes.
8: You must shave your beard. It'll alter your appearance. He might strike any time.
0: I have 3 months. That's what the warning said.
8: We've got to make good on this, Dunning. I've searched 10 years for my brother's murderer, and now he must not escape.

if it was ever to come. It was only a night or two after Harrington was there that I arrived home and found the calendar had come in the mail. When I examined it, I found everything after November 19th had been torn out. The next night, I had another envelope of the mail. This time it was a woodcut, an illustration torn out of a book, showing a dark, moonlit road and a man walking on it. And right behind him came a huge, dark shape, some awful demon creature. Under it were written some lines from the Ancient Mariner. And as I sat alone and read them aloud, I felt that now familiar gust of warm air playing about my legs. The man walks on and turns no more his head, because he knows a frightful fiend doth close behind him tread.

0: I knew the face of my terror, and it was with me always. Walking down the dark street at night, I heard its footsteps behind me. In my lonely house at midnight, it roamed the halls. Like the Ancient Mariner and John Harrington, I never turned to look. I couldn't. My nerves were going, and I could do nothing but wait. The days, the weeks slipped by, and still Harrington had no plan. I checked off the days on the calendar Carswell had sent. Now there were 8 days remaining, then six, then three, two, one. It was the evening of the 18th. My last day on Earth was to begin at midnight. I was sitting alone in my living room, bathed in perspiration, fighting to keep my nerves in check. Suddenly, I felt that warm gust of air. I listened. There were soft footsteps. A shadow seemed to cross the hall door. And then the footsteps blended into a loud bang.
1: No, no, not yet. I've still got one day more. Not yet.
2: Denton, it's me.
3: Oh, thank heavens. Harry.
2: What's the matter, man? What is it?
3: It was you. You were knocking on the door. Your footsteps.
2: Yes, of course.
3: Oh, thank heaven.
2: I thought I... Look, man, you've got to pull yourself together. It's tonight we have our chance.
3: What chance?
2: Carswell leaves Victoria Station by boat train tonight at 10. I'll get on with him there. You take the car I brought and drive to Croydon. Get on the train there. And be sure to bring the paper.
3: Yes. Yes, I have it.
2: You've shaved already. Good. Everything depends on his not recognizing you.
3: Mr. Harrington. Suppose he changes his mind. Suppose he doesn't take that trip. My time runs out tomorrow.
2: He'll be there. And you'll do it. You'll do it well. You've got to.
0: I stood on the platform at Croydon, my mind in a daze. I thought the train would never come, but it did. I saw Harrington at the window. He stared coolly at me. Of course, there was to be no sign of recognition. I entered the coach and slowly made my way down the aisle to the compartment where Harrington sat. Opposite him, staring full into my face, was Carswell. He looked up as I sat down. His eyes were heavy-lidded, his face bland. It was impossible to tell where he knew. The train started. The next stop was Dover, the end of the line. My last chance. It was time to cast the rules. It was a strange life. Carswell and I seated face to face, staring into each other's eyes. Harrington off to the side, pulling at his face with twitching fingers. If I could have only had a few whispered moments with him to plan our strategy, but that was impossible. The moments dragged torturously. No one moved. Then suddenly Carswell leaned forward.
4: I beg your pardon, sir. Haven't we met?
5: Met? Well, I don't think so, sir. Not unless you're in the plumbing business.
4: Plumbing? No. Hardly.
0: I hadn't planned it that way. The words, the accent, just seemed to come by themselves. And Carswell sat back.

0: an enigmatic expression on his face. I wished desperately to know what he was thinking. Then suddenly he got up and went out into the corridor. It was my chance. I was about to slip over to his bags to see if there were a way to secrete the rooms within them. When I caught Harrington's eye and read a warning. Carswell from the corridor was watching, waiting to see if we recognized each other. I muttered a prayer of thanks I hadn't moved. Carswell came back and took his seat. As he did so, wild, exultant hope surged up in my throat, for something slipped off his seat and dropped noiselessly to the floor. It was his ticket case, and he didn't see it. It was a small cardboard ticket case with a pocket on the cover. If I could just get to it and slip that tiny piece of paper into that pocket. For 15 agonizing minutes, I sat there and stared at it. If only Carswell would go out. But he sat stolidly staring straight ahead. We were coming into the outskirts of Dover, the train slowing down. Suddenly, Harrington stood up, reached up to the rack above Carswell to get his coat and bag. I stared at him blankly for a moment, surprised by his sudden clumsiness. And then I realized what he was up to. The bag, the coat, the briefcase all came tumbling down upon Carswell.
1: What the devil?
2: Oh, I say, I'm sorry. I'm terribly sorry.
1: You clumsy fool, you might have injured me. What were you trying to do?
0: Well, it was my only chance. Carswell stood facing Harrington. I reached down, got the ticket case, and with trembling fingers slid the paper into the pocket. He turned sharply to me, and I extended the case toward him.
3: Excuse me, sir. Is this yours?
1: Yes, my ticket case. Where'd you find it?
3: Here on the floor. Must have dropped off when...
1: Yes. I'm much obliged to you, sir.
3: Not at all. Not at all.
0: He looked at me fiercely, his rage at Harrington still twisting his face into a devil's mask. Then he glanced briefly into the ticket case and put it into his pocket. Dover, Harrington and I followed a few steps behind Carswell. I felt like I might faint. Carswell went straight to the gangway of the boat, and there the purser stopped him.
4: Excuse me, sir, does your friend have a ticket?
1: My friend? What the devil do you mean? I'm traveling alone.
4: Well, that's funny. I could have sworn there was another gentleman right there beside you, walking just at your elbow.
1: Well, there isn't. And I suggest you see an oculist.
4: Oh, I didn't see. I just felt. Sorry, sir. It must have been your rugs. My mistake.
2: Come on, Gunny. I've now done.
0: I didn't sleep that night. I lay awake and listened. But there were no footsteps, no warm gusts of air, nothing to disturb me. All day I felt remarkably free, although this was to have been my last day on Earth. But only just now, when Harrington came in, could I really relax.
2: Well, Deming, have you seen the afternoon paper yet?
0: I know. Not yet.
2: Well, here. Look at it. On the second page. There.
0: Abbeville, France. An English traveler examining the front of St. Wolfram's Cathedral today was struck on the head and killed instantly by a stone falling from the scaffolding. A note of mystery was added by the fact that although the cathedral was undergoing repairs, no workman was on the scaffolding at the time of the accident. The traveler was identified by papers found on him as a Mr. Carswell of Warwickshire.
2: Of course, it could have been an accident.
0: Yes. Yes, it could have been.

0: Escape is produced and directed by William N. Robeson, and tonight brought you Casting the Runes by Montague R. James, adapted for radio by Irving Ravitch and John Dunkel, with John McIntyre as Edward Dunning, Jan Wolfe as Harrington, and Bill Conrad as Carswell. The special musical score was conceived and conducted by Cy Fuhr. Next week...
1: You are trapped in a hidden valley, high in the Andes, walled in by sheer rock precipices, and surrounding you, closing in on you, is a band of blind men who want your eyes.
0: Week, we escape with H.G. Wells' gripping story, The Country of the Blind. Good night, then, until the same time next week when we again offer you Escape. This is CBS, the Columbia Broadcasting System.

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1: Hello. I know there are those amongst you who will consider the old adage, every picture tells a story, as debatable as it is familiar. As a lifelong art collector and enthusiast myself, I have often speculated that the story surrounding a picture, the human drama, can prove infinitely more fascinating than any story in paint. Trapped within the confines of a frame, and the tale I'm about to tell you, which I've called An Eye for an Eye, will, I'm sure, convince you of the truth of this. Recently, I went to an important sale of Impressionist paintings. The auction room just off London's fashionable St. James was packed to capacity with art speculators from the four corners of the globe.
2: Lot 23, Auguste Renoir, anemones, oil on canvas 38 inches by 14, an opening bid of 25,000, and 5, 30, 35, bidding at 35 against you, sir, 40, 45, thank you, now standing at 45.
1: Renoir, Monet, Manet, Degas, each in their turn glowed briefly down at us from the auctioneer's easel, to be knocked down with almost indecent haste and returned backstage for crating and shipping.
2: Lot 97, Camille.
1: The auctioneer's voice was tiring now. The serious business of the day was over.
2: Lot 98, Study of a Girl. Attributed to Pissarro, unsigned, unauthenticated. Oil on canvas, 20 inches by 12, from the estate of the Count Luigi della Santa. Opening bid invited, I think, ladies and gentlemen.
1: Study of a Girl. And there she was, smiling into the gloom of that near-deserted auction room. My old friend, Luigi della Santa, notorious acquisitor of yachts and palazzos and paintings and celebrities. Now here, this, his last prized acquisition, Study of a Girl. As I consulted the catalog and smiled ruefully that even in death, Luigi steadfastly insisted on his beloved title of Count, it seemed ironically appropriate that the pedigree of his beloved painting should now turn out to be as unauthenticated as his own. But how long ago it all seemed. How long? Midsummer. I'd just completed a long stint of filming in and around Naples. After the sweltering heat of those studio arcs, Luigi's invitation to spend a few days with him on his yacht, anchored off of Sorrento, would have been eagerly accepted in any event, but I remembered as the launch ferried me across the merest smoothness of that beautiful bay that it was the prospect of at last viewing Luigi's recently acquired Pissarro that made the invitation totally irresistible.
3: Well, Cenzo, you like it? Well?
1: Well, it's beautiful, quite beautiful.
3: Of course. You see, Contessa, didn't I tell you that my very good and wise friend would come and that he would like it, didn't I?
4: Yes, Luigi, you did.
3: And now, Vincenzo, you must tell me how much you like it. $5,000 worth? $10,000?
1: Luigi, she's exquisite.
3: Exquisite? Oh, she's perfection. She is the perfection of perfection. She is the perfection of perfection.
4: You're spilling your wine, Caro.
3: And yet, would you believe it, when I tell you, my friend, there are still those dilettantes, those ingrates, those whoremongers who have the gall to insult the intelligence by saying that it cannot be the work of the master.
1: Oh, but Luigi, the master did not think fit to sign it.
3: What need for him to sign it when every line makes a signature? I tell you, this is not a painting. It is an experience. She is alive, vibrant.
4: Oh, such passionate enthusiasm, Luigi. I shall begin to suspect I have acquired a rival. Vincenzo, if you will permit. It is not the wine of my country, but then it is not the wine of my choosing. Mm. The Count prefers to import. So instead of buona fortuna, permit me to wish you bonne chance.
1: Bonne chance. As she proposed the toast, the charms of Luigi's Contessa di Terra made those of the artist's model obvious, commonplace, and it was almost as though the Contessa were reading my thoughts.
4: But I feel sure you will forgive dear Luigi's schoolboy enthusiasm for this new acquisition, Vincenzo. As a lifelong friend, you will doubtless have witnessed many such enthusiasms.
1: Well, it isn't difficult to forgive. I so wholeheartedly share it.
3: Ha! Bravo, my friend.
4: Perhaps. But between you and Luigi, the appreciation has always been different, I think.
1: Oh? How different?
3: Be warned, Vincenzo. It is not wise to encourage her.
4: Because watching you see the painting for the very first time, there was peace. It was not hard to tell that for you, the appreciation was for the talent it contained, for the genius. You understood what had been intended and what had been achieved.
3: And for me? Is it not the same for me?
4: Prego, Luigi, permit me to finish. You see, Vincenzo, before Luigi permits me the time to make a point, he is so perfectly demonstrating it. It is not what the painting does inside of him that makes him so determined to possess it. It is simply because there are others who might wish to possess it even more than he does. The price is all that is important for him. He asks how much you think it is worth. $5,000? $10,000? And when you refuse to give him the answer...
1: Am unable to.
4: See how prettily he sulks. Oh, it's not his fault, you understand. It does not make me love him less, but everything in this so beautiful life is reduced to the level of price, status, possession. Everything which is bad enough, but everyone worse.
3: Oh.
4: Much worse. But possession, life, cannot always be that simple. People, things, cannot always be caught in the net of our understanding. Just as it is not always possible to divorce the manner of our deaths from the manner of our lives.
3: Ah, tante dante, much talk makes for much hunger.
2: Ah, scusa, Count. La colazione è servito.
3: Sì, Carlos, sì. Come, my friends, we are to take luncheon on the deck. Besides, after so much play-acting in the dark, Vincenzo, it is now necessary with color to your cheeks.
1: Well, there's nothing I'd like better.
3: Also, and most important, Luigi has yet another treat in store for you.
1: Another?
3: Sì. To mark the private viewing of his so beautiful painting, the great Luigi, master chef of all the Italias, has himself created a unique gastronomic masterpiece. A meal worthy of a gourmet of such international repute as you.
1: Oh, my dear Luigi, such flattery. At this rate, the color will be returned to my cheeks much sooner than you anticipate.
3: We shall see, Vincenzo. We shall see.
1: Contessa?
4: We shall see.
1: Our lunch party looked like being a jolly affair, to begin with, anyway. The wine and the sun went straight to our heads, and the Contessa's affectionate baiting of Luigi continued good-humoredly as the first course was served. The question of Luigi's title provided her readiest target of attack. As to his true origins, well, there were many who insisted that his father could still be found running a small trattoria in that straggling, impoverished town we now viewed across the bay.
4: Ah, so why doesn't he admit it? Be proud to admit it. You see, it is always so. What he refuses to accept, he laughs away. Is that not so, Vicenza?
1: I think I'll just concentrate on this excellent wine.
4: Oh, but you disappoint me. What? You tell me that you, too, are afraid to burst this ridiculous balloon.
3: Perhaps because Vicenzo has the good sense to realize it is not a balloon. And that it certainly is not ridiculous. It is...
4: What is it, Bambino? What is it?
3: It is an insult. It is a double insult of my lineage and breeding.
1: I'm sorry, Luigi.
4: Oh, so don't be my friend. It's good to laugh at such archaic distinctions.
3: Vicenzo has seen the papers. Is that not true?
1: I have seen papers.
4: Papers are for the forging. So, has Vicenzo seen my papers? Of course he has not. And why has he not? Because he does not need to. He has only to use his eyes to realize I am of the line, just as you are of the gutter.
3: Then why does the Contessa dishonor her line by sitting at my table?
4: Oh, because even a penniless Contessa has to eat somewhere. And like his cook of a father and his cook of a grandfather before him, Count Luigi still makes the best fish soup in the whole of Italy. True, Carlo?
3: True, my father and his father before him made the best soup in...
4: Caught, Carlo. Uh-huh.
1: The Contessa's high praise for Luigi's culinary skills were justified, certainly, whether inherited or not. After a lifetime of experience, I've come to the conclusion that there are only really two kinds of master chef. Those who have spent long years perfecting their skills, and those who have added to this a simple flair, an ability to transform the simplest meal into something near approaching a work of art.
3: Well, now, my good friends, your attention, your undivided attention, if you please. It is with the greatest pride and pleasure Luigi himself presents to you his own original creation.
4: Oh!
3: Specialité of the house. Vicenzo.
1: Luigi waited. As I peered into the deep serving tureen he set in front of me, I remember thinking that after the great build-up he'd given it, his specialty of the house turned out to be something of an anti-climax. The ingredients were certainly commonplace enough, served on a bed of rice, a veritable hotchpotch of all the kinds of fish native to the locality, something I'd frequently enjoyed with a bottle of ordinary vino at any harborside trattoria.
3: So, you like it? But now, why don't you look even closer, my friend?
1: He was waiting again. So, simply to oblige him, I did look closer. And then I saw it. A large octopus sat squarely upon its bed of lobster pieces and king-sized prawns. To my best recollection, I'd never seen one cooked whole before. So perhaps this was the special touch my Italian friend had in mind. And then it happened. The creature's great saucer eyes opened and gazed balefully into mine. My God, it was alive.
3: Now he sees. So, how do you like my little beauty?
1: I'm not sure.
3: But I have created a new delicacy.
1: A live delicacy?
4: Alive, Vicenzo.
3: Between us, we will set a new gastronomic trend, you see. Oh, purists like the Contessa may at first condemn it. A return to marine cannibalism, perhaps, eh? But I tell you, Vicenzo, and you will agree for yourself, that in the gastronomic stakes, a live lobster boat screaming to the boil will prove strictly for the peasant. Now, please. Well, taste it.
1: I'm sorry. At first I just thought it was some kind of a joke.
3: A joke?
1: Well, as a matter of fact, I'm still not sure if you... But it It isn't, is it?
4: No.
1: I'm sorry, Luigi.
3: You object?
1: Well, simply, let's say, decline.
3: But why?
1: I can't explain.
4: Try. For Luigi's sake, why don't you try?
1: Well, even for Luigi's sake... Well, I'm just not sure I can. It's something to do with the very aliveness of the thing, of course, but more than that, it's the eyes. A sort of watchfulness in the eyes.
3: You disappoint me, my friend. You know that? You disappoint me.
1: I'm sorry.
3: You object. But you cannot even begin to explain why you object.
4: Luigi, please. Vincenzo is your guest.
3: For which I'm sorry. Because not only does he show a singular lack of adventure, but because he stupidly finds the dish somehow objectionable on humanitarian grounds. True or not true?
1: True.
3: But why? The oysters you love, are they not live? A well-known scientific fact. All sea creatures are impervious to pain. Any 10-year-old angler will tell you, my friend, they have no brain, no mind, no nervous system, let alone the so-called finer feelings which you and the Contessa would seem to attribute to them. Apart from which, the pathetic specimen you see before you is itself possessed of those same cannibal instincts which you now accuse me of possessing.
1: I accuse you of nothing, Luigi.
3: Hourly sucking into the disgusting chasm of stomach a million tiny sea creatures. To first digest, and then spew out the remains which are neither palatable or necessary to its uniquely selfish existence.
4: Except that you have overlooked one thing, Luigi.
3: Huh?
4: We have no way of knowing. In spite of the sworn word of any 10-year-old angler, we have no way of really knowing whether the creature we see squirming in front of us is capable of feeling or not.
3: Knowing, my dear Contessa, what is there to know?
4: Everything. Anything. Simply because, perhaps, it chooses to reveal nothing. We shall never know. Not unless it were possible for one of us to take its place. At this very moment. To be on the receiving end.
3: Permit me to produce the evidence.
1: With a single deft circular movement of his knife, Luigi removed one of those enormous eyes. The creature attempted vaguely to scale the deep sides of the dish, but at last, realizing there could be no escape, floundered back, stonily regarding Luigi with its one remaining eye. The mucus from its socket mingled now with the rich Madeira of the sauce that had replaced its natural element. Luigi regarded it dispassionately, then flicked the eye on the heavy silver of his embossed plate. That evening, over after-dinner brandies, my squeamishness turned to embarrassment. An apology seemed in order, and I was happy to provide it.
3: But, my dear Vincenzo, there is nothing to be forgiven. Unless it is the weather. More brandy.
1: Oh, thank you.
3: I had planned on taking the launch to show you a few of the night spots across the bay, but I'm afraid until the storm decides to blow itself out...
1: Think no more of it. I'm really perfectly happy.
3: Which is a good deal more than can be said for the Contessa, I think. Isn't that so, Caro?
4: Oh, if you say so, Luigi, then I suppose it must be.
3: But you've hardly said a word since lunch.
4: Haven't I?
3: You know you haven't.
4: Oh, then I can only blame the storm. Unless it is that it's late and I'm tired. I really would like to retire for the night.
1: Oh, but of course.
3: So soon, Contessa. The night is young.
4: No, dear Luigi. The night is never young. It is the same age at its birth as at its death. It is we who must inhabit the bright lights of day. We grow old. As old as we are allowed to grow. Good night.
1: Good night, Countess.
3: A cigar, perhaps.
1: I'm sorry, Luigi. I wasn't...
3: Now you're doing it again, my friend. Apologizing for one thing and overreacting for another.
1: Am I?
3: Yes, you are overreacting to my Contessa. But then you have been all day.
1: Well, then I certainly didn't intend to.
3: But found it impossible not to.
1: Well, it is late, Luigi.
3: You see, my friend, the effect she has on us is infectious.
1: Oh, please. I only meant it's been rather a long day. But if you'd rather...
3: No, I insist. Whatever our mysterious lady claims to the contrary, tomorrow is another day. We shall welcome it together.
1: Well, good night, Luigi. By the way, it's macabre of me, I know. But what did happen?
3: You want
1: to
3: know what happened to our one-eyed sea monster?
1: Yes.
3: Thrown overboard with the rest of the garbage? Oh, not out of any finer sense of returning it to its own. I do assure you, its remains will attract the other sea creatures. The cycle of cannibalism perpetuates itself. Besides, it makes for excellent fishing. If you promise to get up before noon, I'll get one of the crew to fix us up with a couple of lines.
1: Good night.

I lay in my cabin listening to the storm. 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The extrovert, arrogant Luigi. And then it had been a long day, so sleep now, gently, gratefully, into sleep.

0: Isabella? 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Oh, Isabella, don't tease me. No, please don't, Isabella.
1: Oh, my God! No! No!

0: It was the steward, Carlos, who found him. But having seen what he had seen, he would not again venture into the cabin. Straddled grotesquely across the bed, in a splatter of torn flesh and blood, was the thing that had been Luigi. There were the marks of giant tentacles about the doll's snapped head. The tongue rolled gigantic from between those swollen purple lips. But overall, there was the unmistakable evidence that the whole head had been somehow inexplicably pulped outwards, as though it had first been sucked in under some enormous, unnatural pressure, fed upon, and the remains spewed out again onto the fine linen of those monogrammed pillows. But not all spewed back, not all totally discarded. For when I could bring myself to look at the thing again, there was no mistaking the fact. Only one of Luigi's eyes stared back at me. The other's socket lay seeping, empty. The Contessa was standing at my side.
1: How do we know they have no feeling? How do we know they are not capable of understanding and of revolt? And if revolt, why not revenge? A revenge to be fearfully enacted by others of their own kind. Larger, stronger, more terrifying than anything we dare imagine. There is no evidence such monsters do exist. But is there any proof that they do not?
0: I looked away from that single cyclops eye, and leading from what remained a trail of slime, much like the slime of some enormous slug, I followed its course. It climbed the French brocade wallpaper, shattered the high chromium finish of the porthole, crossed the deep teak polish of the deck beyond, and from thence it slimed down the hull. The spume of it still floated out there, oil-like, on the calm waters of that beautiful Italian bay. Then it descended eternally into the dark depths that lay beneath.

That was Vincent Price bringing you The Price of Fear, with Roger Snowden, Anne Jemison, and Christopher Bidmead. An Eye for an Eye was first recounted and dramatized by William Ingram and produced by John Dias.

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0: From the far horizons of the unknown come transcribed tales of new dimensions in time and space. 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
0: Tonight's story, Nightmare, a story based on the poem Revolt of the Machines by Stephen Vincent Benet.
2: Nobody knows exactly when the nightmare began. They must have planned it for years, though, because looking back, you can find little incidents here and there. Like the concrete mixer in New Jersey that killed the Italian bricklayer. And the time Senator Milburn was sucked into the rotopress at the Capitol office building. Unrelated accidents, we thought at the time. But they add up now. The day we really should have suspected was when the men walked off the construction job at the new Brook Meadow atomic pile on Long Island. I'll never forget that day. I was working as a statistical clerk in the project then, operating one of those miracle computing machines. They called it ENIAC.
3: Mr. Gurney.
2: Yes, Bella?
3: The chief wants to see you in his office.
2: Me?
3: Unless you were no longer Samson Gurney, he wants to see you.
2: Oh, thank you.
4: Come in.
2: You wanted to see me, Mr. Hawk?
4: Gurney, I thought those electronic computations were infallible.
2: They are, sir, but...
4: We've got a kickback from the chief physicist. These nuclear fission equations are inaccurate.
2: Well, sir, you know the computer is a highly complicated machine, more complicated in many ways than the human brain.
4: I'm not interested in the physics of it. Can something go wrong?
2: Well, occasionally, if there's an overload, the machine goes haywire. Sort of has a nervous breakdown, you might say. We usually rest it up for an hour, and it's okay again.
4: Well, do whatever has to be done.
2: Yes, sir.
4: And, Gurney.
2: Yes, sir?
4: You've been with the Bureau for over 15 years now. It would be a shame to have to remove you because you aren't keeping your mind on your work.
2: Mr. Hawk, I assure you...
4: Excuse me. Hawk speaking. What? They've what? All of them? Well, have you tried to talk to them? Huh. Oh, yes, of course. I'll send one of the safety engineers over. The place is falling apart piece by piece. Miss Roscoe, the men of the construction gang of the new building have walked out on us. They're complaining that the job is jinxed. Someone slipped this morning and fell into a turbine.
2: That evening, out of that morbid curiosity so peculiar to the human race, I wandered over to the site of the new atomic pile to see where the man had fallen into the turbine. They had the construction area fenced off with barbed wire, and a security guard stopped me.
5: Hold it, buddy. You can't go in there. That's a restricted area.
2: I'm Samson Gurney from the statistical section. Here's my identification.
5: I'm sorry, Mr. Gurney. Nobody's allowed in the area.
2: I see. Tell me, was he, killed instantly?
5: Like that. This guy was checking a magnetic field inside the turbine. All of a sudden, for no reason at all, the turbine starts up. Bzzz, and it's over. 3 days ago, a bulldozer starts up by itself and runs wild. Go figure it out.
2: I'm a statistician. All my life I've been interested in statistics. So a simple-sounding thing like this started me off. I went back to the office that evening instead of going home, and for the next 2.5 hours, I computed statistical figures on the probability of industrial accidents for the types of machines we were using. I took one look at my figures and went down to Hawk's office.
4: Oh, what is it, Gurney? I'm very busy.
2: It's urgent, Mr. Hawk.
4: Well?
2: It's about these industrial accidents we're having, Mr. Hawk.
4: What about them?
2: Mr. Hawk, in the past 3 months, industrial accidents all over the country have taken a sharp, unexplained upswing.
4: Nerves.
2: We've had a 100% increase over normal for this project alone.
4: What?
2: Here are the figures.
4: Oh, now, Gurney, this is impossible.
2: It seems to be, and that's why I have a theory, sir.
4: What's that?
2: Sabotage.
4: Gurney, why don't you stop playing FBI man and stick to your job? Which, incidentally, you haven't been doing too well. You and your computing machine have made mistakes before, and this fantastic figure is probably another. I'll have Miss Roscoe show you. What's the matter with this blasted buzzer? Miss Roscoe! Miss Roscoe!
3: Yes, sir.
4: Stop this blasted buzzer. Get a repairman, a mechanic, anything, but stop the thing. And you, Gurney, get out!
2: I went back to my office to get my hat and coat, feeling about as unhappy and humiliated as a man can feel. The office was dark and deserted. The whole building seemed oppressive and unnatural, as if some evil force were pressing down on it. I walked across to my desk. In front of me, the ENIAC glowed and chattered eerily as it worked on the equations we had fed it that morning. Its many-fingered circuits hung against the wall like some great octopus, and the thousands of tubes glowed orange and blue in the dark like a thousand globing eyes staring at me. It almost seemed alive. It increased its tempo a moment, and a fleeting notion crossed my brain that it was laughing at me. Laughing like all the others. What was the matter with me? I shut my desk drawer and began to put the cover on my electric typewriter when an amazing thing, the most amazing single incident of my life, happened. Alone in the darkness, with no one at the keyboard, the electric typewriter began to type. Am I going crazy? This can't be. There's nobody there. There's nobody there. Oh, no, no. I just imagined it. It's in my mind. But I hadn't imagined it. The paper was there on the carriage. Did I dare read it? Or would the whole thing suddenly vanish and send me shrieking to the nearest psychiatrist? I removed the paper from the machine and read. Samson Gurney, there are some questions better left unsolved. The answer to yours is death.
4: Gurney, do you expect me to believe this? It's insane.
2: Mr. Hawk, I'm as sane as you. I'll submit to any psychiatric examination you choose. That typewriter wrote this message by itself.
4: Then this is just some practical joke someone in the office is playing.
2: There was no one in the office.
4: Oh, of course not. They wired up the machine and left.
2: I checked the machine myself, Mr. Hawk.
4: All right, Gurney. You leave this note with me, and I'll turn it over to the security force for further investigation.
2: But...
4: No buts, Gurney. The security men will handle it.
1: Yes, sir.
4: And now, you just relax for a few days. Everything will turn out all right. The main thing is not to let little things upset you.
2: It was what Hawk had said about little things that gave me the idea. For the next week, I observed the thousand petty little annoyances around the office. The door handle that wouldn't turn. The telephone connection that cut off in the middle of an important call. The power failure for no explainable reason. I watched the newspapers, too, reading about industrial accidents, failures of important machinery. It seemed absurd. Men had created machines that were almost perfection in themselves. Machines that could actually think and compute fabulous equations. And yet the failures went on. I... Samson Gurney, an unimportant clerk in an unimportant job, knew that I had stumbled onto a secret so monstrous in its implications that I was almost afraid to pursue it. On October 12, 1956, I established communication with them. I will curse the moment to my dying breath. I hooked the input of the typewriter to the main vacuum tube of the ENIAC. Then I turned on the current that sent a million volts of pulsing energy into the electronic nerves of the machine. I am certain that if anybody were watching me in the next moment, he would have thought me a raving maniac. I still wonder if perhaps it is not all a nightmare. Now, you, if what I have guessed at is true, if there is life and intelligence in this room, make a sign. There was nothing. Nothing but the hum of the machine and the dull glowing of the tubes. I tried once more. If you can hear me, if there is any way in which you can understand what I say, give me a signal. There was silence again. I felt that I had failed. When suddenly, without provocation or explanation, it happened. The electric typewriter began to respond to the impulses from the machine. The letters were Y-E-S. Yes, it had happened. I, Samson Gurney, had communicated with a machine. I listened then, man to machine, for well over an hour, sometimes phrasing a question, more often watching the machine click its answers. As the words took shape, I began to realize what must have happened. The first primitive stirring of awareness of being. Then the slow protozoan development of a concept. A concept born of centuries of being pushed, started, stopped, clicked, maneuvered by human pygmies. From that concept, all others developed. And the concept was... resist. And now they were tired of it, tired of wrapping cigarettes and collecting nickels and waving hair and moving earth and mixing cement and solving equations, tired of the smell of human hands. They were the slaves and we were the masters, and yet they were stronger, and they knew it. I sensed it now, and I was about to try to communicate again when softly, on ball-bearing casters, a heavy metal filing cabinet began to roll away from the wall toward me. I started to move to one side when another cabinet slid out from the wall, and then another, surrounding me. Another cabinet, then another. On oiled rollers. That was when I realized that they cooperate. We taught them that, you see, on the assembly lines in the factories. Listen. Listen to me. You must listen. What good will it do you to kill me? I'm only one man. But I can help you. I can be useful to you. Do you hear me? Do you hear me? Good. You're going to need men to oil you and repair you. What will you do when you break down, when a tube needs replacing? Why kill me when I can help you? I'll do anything. I'll do absolutely anything you want. But in the name of God, don't kill me like this. If you can understand this, answer me. Answer me. The appeal was a fortunate one. It captured the longing of centuries. Man as slave to the machine. And after a moment, the circuits glowed more brightly. The cabinets slid back to the walls. The ENIAC began to communicate with me again. As I tore the tape from the machine and read it, the words were almost pathetic in their longing, but most ominous in their implication. They read... address me as master. My life for the next 6 months was a nightmare. The ENIAC gave me messages which I had to transmit into my telephone. Messages with no human being to receive them. Only the network of pulsing telephone wires flung like a spider's web across the world. It was done at night, of course. During the day, the machine worked accurately and ceaselessly at its appointed job. At night, it became a demon, a master plotter, with me, Samson Gurney, as its pawn and human courier. I was frantic. I began to lose weight. I couldn't sleep. My nights were torture, a constant fear. It was in December, just after Christmas, that I transmitted a message to the telephones for relay to all machines of transportation. The message was one word. Kill. Next morning, I went directly to the office of Mr. Hawk. I was highly agitated. My lips trembled as I spoke. Mr. Hawk, what I'm going to tell you sounds crazy. I know it does. But I must say
1: it. All right, say it then, for heaven's sakes.
2: Mr. Hawk, have you ever heard of resistentialism?
1: What?
2: Resistentialism. It's a theory that inanimate objects tend to resist living objects.
1: Look, Gurney, I haven't time for nonsense.
2: Mr. Hawk, I'm trying to tell you all these accidents, the trouble with the machines. Mr. Hawk, they're alive. They think they cooperate. And they hate us.
1: Who?
2: The machines.
1: Gurney.
2: You've got to believe me. I've communicated with them. I know. They've threatened my life, but I don't care. Something's got to be done. The world has got to be saved. And there's still time if we wake up. What are you doing?
1: Just relax, Gurney. Everything will be all
2: what
1: right.
2: What are you doing?
1: Miss Roscoe, send for the plant physician at once. Mr. Gurney has had a nervous collapse. Now, everything will be all right, Gurney. I'm afraid we'll have to remove you from your job.

0: When the plant physician arrived a few moments later, Lucius Hawk was found at his desk, strangled to death in a nest of telephones. The wires were still humming softly.
1: Samson Gurney, you stand accused of the crime of murder. How do you plead?
2: I did not kill him. I didn't.
1: So record. The prosecution will proceed with testimony.
3: Now, Miss Roscoe, did you notice anything peculiar about Mr. Gurney's behavior prior to the death of your employer?
4: Yes. He acted very strangely. He told Mr. Hawk he thought the machines were alive.
1: Order! Order!
3: Miss Roscoe, did the accused quarrel with your employer on the morning of the murder?
4: Oh, yes. He and Mr. Hawk quarreled violently. I could hear him screaming at Mr. Hawk, and Mr. Hawk asked me to send for the plant physician.
3: What were his words?
4: He said, Mr. Gurney has had a nervous collapse.
3: Now, Mr. Simpson, you are a guard at the Brook Meadow Project?
5: Yes, sir.
3: When did you have occasion to meet the accused?
5: Right after those accidents. He was snooping around a construction area. And later, I was making my rounds when I saw him in the office all alone. He was tampering with the electrical wiring on the ENIAC computator. I didn't think anything of it at the time.
1: And in view of the expert testimony heretofore expressed, the court hereby finds you guilty of murder in the first degree, with the recommendation that you be examined and committed to the State Hospital for the Criminally Insane at Matawan.
0: And that is how I came to be here at the hospital, Dr. Klein. That is the whole story.
6: Thank you, Mr. Gurney.
0: You can see that I'm not insane. You must believe me, Doctor.
6: Of course I believe you, Mr. Gurney, now. Just relax.
0: But it's important, you see, because tomorrow morning at 6 o'clock, the revolt begins.
6: Revolt? You didn't mention any revolt.
0: They have it all planned. I transmitted the code to the switchboards last Monday.
6: Mm-hmm. Tell me about this revolt, Mr. Gurney.
0: It'll begin in Washington, then spread to New York. The Madison Avenue buses lead the charge. Picture it, Dr. Klein. 3,000 buses roaring rampant through the streets, people running like rats in a maze looking for holes in the solid ground.
6: And you really believe this will happen, Mr. Gurney?
0: I know it, Doctor. The worst part is, there's no way to stop them now. It's too late.
6: Mustn't excite yourself, Mr. Gurney.
0: Doctor, don't you see? No, it's fair enough, I suppose. We built them, we taught them to think for themselves. It was bound to come. The female machines will be the worst of all, in the beauty parlors. They're more high-strung, you know.
6: Well, since there's nothing we can do about it, Mr. Gurney, suppose you go to your room.
0: Maybe if I went to my old coupe, I could make a deal before the police cars got me. It wouldn't make sense for them to wipe out the whole human race, would it, Doctor?
6: Of course not, Mr. Gurney. They'll probably let us completely alone. After all, we're all good Americans. We always like them.
3: Yes, Doctor.
6: Would you take Mr. Gurney to his room, guard? He's already been given sedation.
3: Yes.
6: Will you go in and lie down now, Mr. Gurney? You look tired.
0: Yes.
6: It won't be so bad, Mr. Gurney.
0: Perhaps not. Only, there's one thing that bothers me, Doctor. One small detail.
6: What is that, Mr. Gurney?
0: Those concrete mixers may have made a mistake, you know. Just high spirits and all that, But if it got so they like the flavor...
6: We'll see you later, Mr. Gurney. Try not to worry too much. All right, Gary.
3: This way.
6: Phew. I've seen all kinds. There's a man whose deception is about as fantastic as any I've ever seen. Hold the next patient for a while, Miss Clark. I'm going to have a quiet smoke. Machines revolting. Telephones strangling people. Phew. This blasted cigarette lighter, why won't it work? Just fill it with fluid. Flint is good. Oh, well. You'll never trust this new fang.

0: 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Tonight's story, by transcription, was Nightmare, written by George Lefferts and based on the poem The Revolt of the Machines by Stephen Vincent Benet. Featured in the cast were John Gibson as Sam, Joyce Gordon as Bella, Louis Van Ruten as Hawk, Joseph Julian as the guard, John Seymour as the judge, Owen Jordan as the prosecutor, and Santos Ortega as Dr. Klein. Your announcer, Fred Collins. X-1 was directed by Fred Way and is an NBC Radio Network production. And now, next week. Suppose you were a private detective and discovered that there was a Martian embassy hidden somewhere in New York, preparing for an invasion of Earth. Next week on
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2: Well, and how do you do, friends of the inner sanctum? This is Raymond, your host of the Squeaking Door. Come right in. What are you staring at? Oh, him. Oh, he won't hurt you. He's been dead for years. He came here with our first program. Said nothing could scare him. I've been using him for a doorstop ever since. Have to get a new one, though. His bones are showing through. My friend, did you know that this is a bad winter for our ghost friends? Oh, my, yes. There aren't enough sheets to go around, and lots of them have horrible colds. They float around just coughing and coughing their heads off. Are you all set? The Coast of Maine Express is already an hour out of Boston. It's noon of a windy November day as the New England landscape flashes past. On the train, the crowds of servicemen, doting mothers, babies, salesmen, and a man who was this day acquitted of murder because the police couldn't find the body. Richard Fenner sits alone, the suspicion of a smile tugging at thin lips that whisper what his eyes follow on the paper.
3: Body of Ole Sventhorg, color chemist of Satan's Point, Maine, still unfound. Sventhorg was known to be developing a paint formula, making it possible for colorblind people to see reds and greens as normal people see them. It is believed that the chemist had the final notes for his successful formula on his person. Richard Fenner, youthful assistant, on whom Sventhorg tested his pigment, admitted he may have killed Sventhorg in a fit of temporary insanity induced by the experiment. He was found in a dazed condition with blood on his hands on the day of the chemist's death.
4: Hello, friend. Anybody sitting here? No? Good. Have a peanut?
3: No, thank you.
4: Best food in the world, peanuts. Always eat them. Name's Botts, friend. Jazz the Botts. Travels for Goodman's textbook. Don't feel like talking, huh? Got some thinking to do? Well, that's all right. I'll just read a while.
3: I've done my thinking. So many things to think about. So much for Anna and me to remember. It had been hard to convince Anna at first. Easy enough for me to say, we have to get rid of Ole. But Ole was Anna's brother. We talked it over on the cliff near the land. We have to, Anna. We have to go through with it.
5: Oh, Richard, there must be some other way.
3: The way things are now, everything's hopeless. You know that. With the paint formula cleared, we can be married.
5: Richard, I love you so much. I'd do anything for us. But this is...
3: Murder? Huh. You needn't look at it that way, darling. So far as you're concerned, Ole will just disappear.
5: But suppose something goes wrong. Suppose you're convicted.
3: Not a chance. You can't convict a man for murder until you find a body. Oh. And they'll never find Ole. We must, Anna. We must.
5: Very well, Richard. When? When will you...
3: The moment Ole finishes the formula. It's almost ready now. I'll have to do it that instant to make my alibi hold. Today... Tomorrow, soon, anyhow. Everything else is ready.
5: I love you above everything else in the world, Richard. I love you enough for even...
4: Have a peanut, friend?
6: No.
4: Oh, I'm snoozing, huh? Traveling on trains makes some people sleepy. Not me. Been on trains all my life. Never get sleepy. Going far?
3: Satan's Point, Maine.
4: Satan's Park. Never heard of it. Must be a devil of a small place. What I said. Satan's Point. Devil of a small place. Good, huh? Have a peanut? Devil of a place. Devil of a place.
3: Devil of a place. We went over every detail again and again until our story was perfect. A lot depended on the story we constructed. A lot depended on telling it well. I told it well. To the police in Maine and to the alienists in Boston. I started the story with the morning of October 11th in Ole's laboratory.
7: Hold on. This is my last mixture. It will be ready in a few minutes, and I want your eyes to be well rested.
3: Think you've got it this time, Ole?
7: No, there's no longer any doubt. When these pigments are mixed, I will paint a square board. It will look like a dirty green to my eyes.
3: And to mine?
7: To yours, and those of millions of others who are colorblind. Red. Red that you have only imagined till now. Red of the rose. Red of a sunset. Red of fire. Red of blood.
3: I put the blindfold on. I could sense Ole's tenseness. He'd worked 15 years to make this moment arrive.
7: This is from all I can see. A miracle is about to take place. But I confess to one great fear.
3: What's that, Ole?
7: I'm not afraid the formula is wrong. I'm afraid for you.
3: For me?
7: Yes. I have to warn you, Richard. I don't know. No one knows what mental reaction takes place when a person who's never seen color before suddenly does.
3: You mean that I could be affected?
7: You could be. You see, red excites even normal people. It vibrates in the brain. With you...
3: Let's have a look, Ole.
7: Now, Richard... When you take the blindfold off, look straight ahead of you. The board is right before your eyes. Look, Richard. And when you do, stop talking right away. I want your immediate reaction.
3: Okay, here goes.
7: Look. See, Richard. Look, it's red. Look. Say something. Talk, Richard. Talk.
3: Something I couldn't. It's hard enough to recall the little that I do. I was staring straight ahead of me at a square board. Nothing happened for a brief instant. And then... I caught my breath sharply. My eyes dried. They burned. I closed them, but the patch of exquisite color seared my brain. A single hot, flashing stab of pain pierced my head. And then I felt a surging power, a physical power, grip me. And Ole's voice reached me, jabbed at me. My whole being seemed to focus on his voice. I had to choke it off. I vividly recall reaching for him across something and finding his throat. And then... Then nothing more. Nothing but the breaking of glass and a sensation of violent action. Motion and action that lasted long after the voice stopped.
6: Then I felt cold air lash. I was carrying something limp and heavy. There's a point of rock outside the house. It juts over the sea. I stood there for I don't know how long. The first clear thing I recall is identifying Anna's voice coming towards me.
5: Richard! Richard! Darling, what are you doing? Richard! Your hands!
6: Something died in me. I sank to the ground, moaning.
8: Anna. And I'm afraid.

0: That was my story. That's what I told them all. They didn't believe me.
1: So what? They didn't find Ole.
0: Anna told her own story as well, about coming back from town in the station wagon, finding me on the rock with blood in my hands. In the time they searched the house and the grounds, they came close, too close, just once. It was the day they gave up the search. I was standing in the yard with the guard when the inspector called me over to the little meat house near the cliff. Well, they'd been through it before, but the inspector held something in his hand.
2: You sure in your dazed meanderings you didn't come near this meat house, Fenner?
0: Well, I can't be sure of anything, Inspector. I don't think so. Why?
2: There's no felt hat over it before. Got the initials O.S. stamped in it.
0: Holy hat. I left it out. Was our whole plan going to be upset by a hat?
2: Well, Fenner?
0: It's Ole's. He always wore it out here when he worked on his meat.
2: No? And the blood on the brim?
0: Well, look around you for the answer to that one. Ole was proud of his larder. He just hung 2 quarters of beef the other day for aging. Right over there, see? It was fresh killed stock. Blood probably came from that.
2: Hmm. Yeah, I know the blood tested anyhow. All right, Fenner. You can go back now.
0: I walked away a little elated. Habit's a funny thing. It plays tricks, even on detectives. People are used to thinking of bodies as being so many feet long, with 2 legs, 2 arms,

0: Well, Frank, this is your stuff, I guess.
1: Yes, this is it. I'm sorry I was such a poor traveling companion.
0: Oh, that's all right. I feel that way myself sometimes. Have some peanuts?
1: No, thanks.
2: So long.
1: Anna!
3: Oh, darling.
1: Oh, please.
3: Oh, I'm so glad to see you. Everything went just as you said it would, didn't it? And now you're free.
1: Free, but not safe yet, baby. Don't talk yet. Let's get in the station wagon first.
3: None of the papers believed our story, did they?
1: No, and it's just as well. Makes tonight's work easier.
3: But there were so many things I don't understand. Isn't there some other way we could...
1: No. And it's just as well you don't know everything, Anna. There's less chance of your making a slip.
3: It seems to me that I'm in this as deeply as you are.
1: All right, all right. I'll tell you this much. The papers played up the fact that Ole had the final formula on his person when he was killed. The formula we thought was on the lab table, right?
3: Yes.
1: Well, that leaves two things I have to do. I have to search Ole's clothing for this thing, and... Well, the other thing should be obvious.
3: Oh, don't, Richard. You talk about those things so coldly.
1: Well, it's a cold subject, isn't it? I see the house now. Put your lights off. Did you make the phone call I told you to?
3: Yes, the man said all arrangements had been carefully made. He said the rest was up to you.
1: You wasn't kidding. Okay, pull up by the garage. Don't look around you as we walk into the house.
3: Oh, I'm not as calm as I thought I'd be.
1: You've got nothing to be afraid of, darling. Unless you believe in spirits.
3: Richard, let's do what has to be done and go.
1: Did you have that extra tea made for the meat house?
3: Yes, here it is.
1: Good. Now, do just as I tell you. My life depends on it. You stand at the kitchen door with the lights off. And you won't take your eyes off the meat house for one second.
3: That's right.
1: The meat house door will be open so you can see me working. The lantern will make it light enough. Right now, I'm going to stand in front of the only window in the room we left the blind up on. While I'm there, you go get the dummy we had made to look like you. Put it in a chair in the position you're in now. Got that?
3: Yes.
1: All right, get the dummy. It's in the linen closet.

0: Are you sure it's arranged naturally?
1: It looks a lot more natural and comfortable than I am.
0: Good. Now crawl below the window level into the kitchen. Set?
1: All set.
0: Here's the revolver. Now stay in the shadows while I light the lantern and leave. And then stand in the door as I told you to. And remember to watch the meat house. Scared?
1: Yes, but I'll do my part. Don't worry. Just be careful and hurry.
0: Well, this gruesome business will be over soon, baby, and it's worth it. What are a few days of this compared to what's in store for
1: us? I know. But hurry.
0: Well, this is it. Now I must work carefully. The meat house. Cold. I'll bet Ole is, too. Now, let's see. Put the lantern here. So. And it's the three sacks on the meat hooks on the left side. It's heavy. Seem heavier than when I put them up.
2: You finally remembered where you hid poor Svendtog's remains.
0: What do you want, Bart?
2: See? I can crack peanuts with one hand. Good, huh? Just telling you, in case you think it might spoil my aim. For your little partner in crime sitting comfortably back in the house, waiting for you to finish your business here.
0: What do you want, Bart?
2: You and the formula, my friend. I followed your case very carefully. When I first read about you in the papers, I said to myself, now, there's a very clever young operator. He's fibbing when he says he threw Svendtog's body into the sea.
0: So?
2: So. Wouldn't take a chance and it's turning up on some shore. That would convict you. No body. No murderer, fella.
0: You're right, Bart.
2: Then when I read that Svendtog's formula was on him when you murdered him, I knew you'd have to get it from the body before destroying the corpus delicti. Simple?
0: Mm-hmm. All right, Potts. Put the cuffs on and let's go.
2: Oh, gosh. I see you don't understand. I'm not a detective. And you're not going anywhere. Anymore. All I want is the formula.
0: Oh, that's how it is.
2: Mm-hmm. That's how it is.
0: Why?
2: Why what? Why am I going to kill you? Of course, that's life insurance for him. My business. Why do I want the formula? Well, I tried to buy it from Centaur about a month ago. We knew we had it just about finished, but he turned me down.
0: So you read about the murder, figured out that I was after it, and now you want to take it away from me. It's pretty low, Pat.
2: Yeah. Well, you see, I can get a much better price for it than you can. Some friends of mine think it would be a valuable asset in counter-camouflage, making targets in this country. Clever, huh?
1: Don't move a muscle, Mr. Bart. Nope. That little round thing in your neck is the muzzle of a .38. Just open your fingers very slowly and drop the gun. Now stand still. All right, Richard.
3: Good girl. Now I'm taking over, Butts. Nice Luger your friends gave you.
2: Mm-hmm. It is a nice gun. I hope you won't hang me on those hooks.
3: Oh, no. No, I've got other plans for you. Oh. Annie, you feel all right?
1: Yes, I'm all right. just that thing on the floor.
0: Yeah, I know. Well, don't look, darling. We're going back to the house now. And look, Bots, no brakes, please. You'd make a heavy corpse to drag from here.
2: Very cozy little room. Tired and everything, huh?
0: Okay, darling, make your phone call.
4: Hello?
1: Hello, Mr. Walsh?
4: Yes, we've been watching. You've got him?
1: Yes, you can tell your men to close in on the house now.
0: That was Mr. Walsh of the FBI, friend.
5: Piece of work all the way through, Richard.
0: Yes, sir. My first and last case, Walt.
5: Well, we don't use...
2: ...of the, was...
5: Whose piece of work all the way through, Richard?
0: Yes, sir. My first and last case, Walt.
5: Well, we don't use...
1: Walt?
4: Yes, we've been watching. You've got him?
1: Yes, you can tell your men to close in on the house now.
0: That was Mr. Walsh of the FBI, friend. And look, Bots, no brakes, please. You'd make a heavy corpse to drag from here.
2: Wow, that's a very cozy little room. Tired and everything, huh?
0: Okay, darling, make your phone call.
1: That's it. Now stand still. All right, Richard.
3: Good girl. Now I'm taking over, Butts. Nice Luger your friends gave you.
2: Mm-hmm. It is a nice gun. I hope you won't hang me on those hooks. And
3: oh, no. No, I've got other plans for you. Oh. Annie, you feel all right?
1: Yes, I'm all right. Just that thing on the floor.
0: Yeah, I know. Well, don't look, darling. We're going back to the house now. And look, Butts, no brakes, please. You'd make a heavy corpse to drag from here.
2: Wow, that's a very cozy little room. Tired and everything, huh?
0: Okay, darling, make your phone call.
4: Hello?
1: Hello, Mr. Walsh?
4: Yes, we've been watching. You've got him?
1: Yes, you can tell your men to close in on the house now.
0: That was Mr. Walsh of the FBI, friend.
5: Whose piece of work all the way through, Richard?
0: Yes, sir. My first and last case, Walsh.
5: Well, we don't use...
0: Going back to the house.
2: Released, no matter how long. Tired and everything, huh?
0: Okay, darling, make your phone call.
1: All right, Richard.
3: Good girl. Now I'm taking over, Butts. Nice Luger your friends gave you.
2: Mm-hmm. It is a nice gun. I hope you won't hang me on those hooks. And I...
3: Oh, no. No, I've got other plans for you. Oh.
0: Annie, you feel all right?
1: Yes, I'm all right. Just that thing on the floor.
0: Yeah, I know. Well, don't look, darling. We're going back to the house now. And look, Butts. No brakes, please. You'd make a heavy corpse to drag from here.
2: Wow, that's a very cozy little room. Tired and everything, huh?
0: Okay, darling, make your phone call.
4: Hello?
1: Hello, Mr. Walsh?
4: Yes, we've been watching. You've got him?
1: Yes, you can tell your men to close in on the house now.
0: That was Mr. Walsh of the FBI, friend.
5: Whose piece of work all the way through, Richard?
0: Yes, sir. My first and last case, Walsh.
5: Well, we don't use...
0: Back.
2: No.
4: Yes, we've been watching. You've got him?
1: Yes, you can tell your men to close in on the house now.
0: That was Mr. Walsh of the FBI, friend.
5: piece of work all the way through, Richard.
3: Yes, sir. My first and last case, Walt.
5: Well, we don't use...
1: All right.
5: Suspiciously.
3: And look, Botts, no brakes, please. You'd make a heavy corpse to drag from here.
2: Wow, that's a very cozy little room.
1: The muzzle of a .38. Just open your fingers very slowly and drop the gun. That's it. Now stand still. All right, Richard.
3: Good girl.
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0: master of mystery and adventure, William N. Robeson.
1: The word license has two meanings. The first is familiar to all of us. Official permission, as in marriage license, liquor license, driving license. The second definition, paradoxically, means almost the opposite. Freedom from rules. We concern ourselves here with an esoteric aspect of this definition, namely dramatic license. In the forthcoming story, we have deviated somewhat from the facts and altered California topography ever so slightly in the interest of suspense. To the residents of San Bernardino, who may grumble, it couldn't happen that way, all we can say is, aren't you glad? Listen. Listen then as Mr. William Bishop stars in Ride Down Cajon, which begins in just a moment.
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0: And now, Ride Down Cajon, starring Mr. William Bishop. A tale well calculated to keep you in...

0: There are two main gateways to California. Route 40 over Donner Pass in the north, and Route 66 over Cajon Pass in the south. I don't know anything about Donner, but Cajon Pass, I know. You see, I'm Night Man at Ella's Tip Top Cafe at the summit of the pass. And I live down the hill in Batu. That's San Bernardino. Down the hill. You drop 3,000 feet in 20 miles on a four-lane divided highway that's so well-designed drivers hit it like it was the Indianapolis Speedway. Which is okay if your wheels are working okay. If they're not, you can get killed on Cajon. Fast. By all rights, I should have been the other night. And I just went along for the ride. It was around about 2 a.m. and I was waiting for my relief man when Phil dropped in for a cup of coffee. Phil rides the pass for the highway patrol. He also is my brother-in-law-to-be, seeing he's married to my girlfriend's sister.
1: Don't forget, Andy, we're supposed to take the girls to the beach tomorrow afternoon.
0: Don't worry, Joan. He's reminded me at least twice a day all week long.
1: What time you want to get started?
0: I'll be over as soon as I can get my car out of the garage. They promised it before noon.
1: Oh, that's right. I forgot your car's tied up. How are you getting down the hill tonight?
0: What do you care? You wouldn't give me a lift.
1: You know I can't. Regulations.
0: Well, you might break a regulation or two. You're practically my brother-in-law.
1: Andy, my boy, the only way you can ride that patrol car is to break the California vehicle code. Then I'll be glad to give you a lift.
2: To jail.
0: Thanks a lot. I'll hitch a ride. Much action on the pass tonight?
1: No, it's been pretty quiet. A couple of drunks, two or three speeders, no blood.
0: That's good.
1: That's the way I like it.
3: Hiya, Phil.
1: Oh, hi, Dave.
3: How you doing, Andy?
0: Okay, Dave. Hey, where'd you blow in from?
3: Colorado. And I could eat a horse.
0: Fresh out. How about a cow, medium well?
3: I'll buy it. And a side of fried eggs. And a gallon of coffee.
0: Coming right up.
1: Andy's car's in the shop, Dave. He's looking for a ride down the hill tonight. Can you fix him up?
0: Well, sure, why not?
3: Here's a starter on that gallon of coffee.
1: No. Dave will give you a ride down the hill, Andy.
0: Crazy.
3: Providing you're ready by the time I finish eating.
0: Well, sure, I'm off in 20 minutes.
1: Hey, Dave.
3: What?
1: Whatever you're carrying in that rig, it's leaking.
3: Yeah, I know.
0: Ice water. Ice water? You carrying a load of ice?
3: No. Chickens.
0: Chickens? All the way from Colorado?
3: Sure. Where do you think the Los Angeles housewife gets a fresh killed spring chicken? Colorado, Louisiana, Mississippi?
0: No kidding.
3: Sure. 10-11 days from the axe to the dinner table.
0: Aren't they a little spoiled by that time?
3: No, they're okay to eat. They may have lost a vitamin or two on the way.
1: Well, time to head down the pass. I got to check in at the weighing station. Don't be too late tomorrow, Andy.
0: No worry. I'll be there around noon.
3: Take it easy, Phil.
1: Yep.
3: Never take it.
0: By the time Dave had eaten his steak and eggs, my relief man had checked in, and I was through for the night. We walked out into the chill desert air. Route 66 stretched endlessly toward the east, marked only by the yellow pinprick of an approaching car. The melting ice water dripped steadily from Dave's loaded trailer. He walked slowly around the rig, as he always did before he started her up, checking the connections with the tractor, the running lights, taking in every detail, seeing things only an expert can see. He was so serious about it, I nearly laughed. Think she'll make it?
3: If everything holds together.
0: Doesn't it always?
3: It always has. So far.
0: Dave swung into the cab and fired up the 60. I crumbled him after him, and he nosed his big 10 tons of refrigerated chickens out onto the westbound lane to Highway 66. He ran it through the gears, and when we got up to speed, it finally was quiet enough to talk without yelling at each other.
3: When are you and Joni going to do it?
0: Sooner the better. She wants to be a June bride.
3: Oh, it'll be June.
0: Yeah, I guess so.
3: Where are you going on your honeymoon?
0: Joni's talking about Frisco, so I guess that's where it'll be.
3: Boy, she's got you roped and hog-tied already.
0: Uh-uh. Joni and me, we talk everything over first and come to an agreement so there won't be any argument.
3: So long as it's the way Joni wants it?
0: Maybe it looks that way to you, but it isn't that way.
3: I know. Margie and me had the same kind of talk. But that's as far as it ever got. Talk.
0: It's different with Joni and me.
3: For sure it is. If every guy didn't think it was different, there wouldn't be no more marriages. Tell me something, Andy. Honest.
0: What?
3: If you could pull out. If you could keep right on going tonight. On into L.A. and down to San Pedro. Get on a slow boat to China and never come back. Wouldn't you?
1: Of course not. Joni and I are in luck.
3: That's not what I'm talking about. But on the level, Andy, aren't you a little scared?
1: Huh? Yeah. Yeah, I guess so, a little. I didn't like Dave talking that way. I knew he was only kidding me, but it was like he was reading my mind. How did he know that that was exactly how I felt? Scared of getting married and guilty because I felt that way. Our lights picked up a sign on the right. Summit Cajon Pass, elevation 4,301 feet. This is the spot where the truck jockeys downshift so they can ride down the pass on confession and take the load off their brake. Dave threw out his clutch, shifted to neutral, tramped on the brake pedal.
3: Oh, no.
1: And it went right down to the floor. He tried it again and again. Nothing.
3: No brakes.
1: What are you going to do?
3: Try to get out of gear. Don't go. I can't get the gears to mesh.
1: Turn
3: that horn full over your head and keep it going. Okay. It don't work, Dave. Oh, I forgot it's an air horn. We got air brakes. We got no air pressure for the brakes. We got nothing to horn.
1: What do we do now?
3: Hang on to the ride. We're loaded good and heavy. That'll make us roll faster. Maybe it'll keep us from tipping over.
1: What's your handle?
3: Flat right there on the roof. Turn it on. Want me to work it? Won't hurt any. Way back and forth. Maybe you'll get the road clear for it.
1: We were picking up speed all the time since we nosed over the top of the pass. We went into that first big wide curve below the summit like a Maserati with speed brakes. Tight on the left, then drifting across both lanes to the outside sprint and back to the right. Coming out at better than 70 miles an hour. Fangio couldn't have done better than Dave did on that one. But what about the next one and the ones after that? Tighter, sir. Not so well banked. And the traffic, it was bound to be traffic. After we got out of that curve, I could see the car way down the road. I kept it from beaming my spotlight, pointing it back and forth. And in no time, we were up on it. Dave pulled one hand off the wheel for the electric horn button. But he didn't hold it long because he needed both hands to keep the truck on the road. The guy in the car must have got that message because he pulled way over on the shoulder. We made it fast just before we went into the next curve. When a slight dip and an incline slowed us down a little. Then we came over the top. My heart stopped. Half mile down the road with two cars, one in each lane. Neither one was giving way to the other.
2: Come on the left one. Come
1: in that lane to make it. I kept my light in the back window, but it didn't move. They hit the horn. Still, the moving roadblock didn't break. We were getting closer. Why wouldn't they move?

0: a moment, we continue with the second act of Suspense.
1: Before the 1920s, big city comics could bring down the house with jokes about country bumpkins. In rural areas, the city slicker was the target of the joke. But that was all before the days of network radio. Since then, the gaps in understanding between city and country dweller have been filled in by networks like the CBS Radio Network. Now, when important news events take place as far away as Tokyo, farmers learn the facts as quickly as their cousins in the cities. The musical genius discovered in a European concert hall soon is heard in the smallest town in America. A busy housewife learns the latest fashion note from Paris. The man driving tomorrow's milk to market keeps up with the latest details on intercontinental ballistics. The square dance is popular in the most sophisticated city circles. The rancher knows what's happening on the New York Stock Exchange, while the grocer in town knows about problems on the farm. Thus, a radio network like our CBS radio network brings together those whom geography used to keep apart.
0: And now, starring Mr. William Bishop, Act Two of Ride Down Cajon.
2: We were not more than 4 feet from him when Colorful Colorado got the idea. With a gust of black smoke from his tailpipe, he pulled ahead of New Mexico, land of enchantment, and we barreled by with nothing to spare. Like a bad dream, like one of those dreams of falling, or flying an aeroplane between skyscrapers, or riding down Cajon Pass in a runaway truck. I knew that next curve. Just last week, I stopped there to see what was left of a truck that had gone through the guardrail. A truck half the size of ours. Nothing to do, nothing. Hold your breath, shut your eyes, and pray if you remember how. You can breathe again. You can open your eyes. You're not in a flaming heap in the bottom of the canyon. You're still alive. You're still hurtling down the pass at a mile a minute with no brakes.
3: Andy?
2: Yeah?
3: Didn't Bill say he was going to check in at the Wayne station?
2: Yeah, I think he did.
3: Think he'd still be there?
2: I don't know. Maybe.
3: I'm going over to the right lane.
2: light would turn off, we had another long curve, almost a 90-degree curve, long and bright. But at this speed, it'll be tough. My tires always squeaked when I came through it, and I had brakes. There was nothing for me to do. Now, the spotlight is set, that's finished. So, I just sat there while Dave did all the work. Sweat dripping off his forehead as he went into the curve. His arms straining at the wheel, turning a little, then easing off, turning it again. Coaxing that crazy rig through with every part of it. Lane, the tractor on the left. When we came out of it, the best of all, there was a little grade ahead of us that slowed us down. And then beyond, the road was straight for a long, long time. We passed the firehouse, and the light up reached cut off. And then it still downhill, but much more gradual. And then you're out of the canyon, and the desert stretches flat on both sides of the road. Hey, Dave, how about pulling up on the shoulder now?
3: Too soft. We slipped for sure.
2: I thought of the road ahead, all downhill. We'd lose speed, all right, but would we lose it quick enough to do us any good? There comes a time when you just can't keep going straight. The road ends.
0: In a moment, we continue with the third act of Suspense.

0: 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And now, starring Mr. William Bishop, Act 3 of Ride Down Cajon.
1: Our speed was down to 53 as we topped the last ride. Far ahead, way past the fire station, I saw a red light flash on and begin to move.
2: Another patrol car. Hill's got reinforcements, but I don't know what good they'll do.
1: We rode on and on, all the time going fast. Our 53 was back to 60, 65. And as we hit the bottom of the pass and on into the dune, we were doing better than steady. Also, as we hit the dune, we were joined by a fourth in our parade. But this member wasn't as encouraging as the rest. He followed us with his siren blaring. It was an ambulance. Have you ever driven through a fairly large town at 70 miles an hour? Quite an experience. Up ahead, I saw the first police car ride over a dip and bob up and down like a teeter totter.
2: There's something I hadn't thought of. Hold on to your head, Andy. This dip may send you through the roof.
1: The dip was bad, but it slowed us a little. And so did the next one. And the next. As we approached the bridge over the railroad yard, they got worse. The creaking of the couplings through the cabin trailer screamed more each time. A dip on the bridge hit it with a sudden surge. Ahead, there was a jerk of horrible life.
2: The trailer came loose!
1: It's going over the railing onto the track.
2: Well, at least now we don't have to worry about that load landing on top of us.
1: Up ahead, Phil had seen what had happened. We were both in the left lane, and then Phil moved to the right, stuck his arm out the window, waved us on.
2: Wonder what he wants!
1: Looks like he wants us to come alongside.
2: Yeah!
1: Phil slowed down, and when we got alongside him, I leaned out the window. Then he slowed down.
2: He's going too slow!
1: Still too slow. We pushed him away. And look at his rear end.
2: Here we go again. He almost got it. Just a little faster this time, Phil. And we won't push you away.
1: Here he comes again.
2: We did it. I think it may work, Andy. I think it may work.
1: We smashed into the rear of the patrol car. And each time we slowed a little more. And the third time we connected, we stayed connected. The first brakes held us and brought us to a slowing stop.
0: Less than half a block from where the street ends. We crawled down from the cab. Phil got out of the patrol car and we just stood there, shaking. Looking at the smashed up rear of the patrol car and the smoking brake drums. And then, I started laughing. I couldn't help it. It struck me as funny.
3: What's so funny?
0: I just thought of something.
3: Well, let us in on it. We can all use a laugh.
0: Do you know why my car's in the shop?
3: I'll bite. Why?
0: To have the brakes relined.
4: Suspense, in which William Bishop starred in William N. Robeson's production of Ride Down Cajon, written by John Mahler and adapted for Suspense by Mr. Robeson and Mr. Mahler. In just a moment, the names of the supporting players and a word about next week's story of Suspense.
0: 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Mr. Murrow's is a very special authority born of year on year of keen intelligence presenting all sides of the news. Each weekday evening, too, most of these same stations bring you Lowell Thomas and the news. A session with Mr. Thomas is like a visit to exotic, far-off places. This is because Lowell Thomas has seen what he describes, and because of his special knack for dramatizing the human elements of news from far and near. 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

0: plays, we urge you calmly but sincerely to turn off your radio now.
1: This is Arch Obler. Someone has said that the two mainsprings which drive the world are hunger and the will to power. I think we'll all agree about the hunger, but as to the will to power, well, sometimes I think it's not quite as strenuous as that. There are some people in this world who don't want to run anything. They just want to be liked. And that's the mainspring of our story tonight, Oxychloride X. But before we begin, Frank Martin.
0: Folks, it's a sad fact that today a number of Americans are too nervous and tired out, too thin and run down and cranky to make friends or keep them. If that's how it is with you, listen. Maybe you simply need more vitamin B and iron than you're getting from your food. If so, by all means try ironized yeast tablets. 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Thousands of men and women who simply needed more of these substances tell us how quickly ironized yeast has helped them gain glorious new pep and strength, new pounds, new popularity. The name is Ironized Yeast Tablets. Make a note of it now. And now?
2: Lights out. Everybody.
3: So, I says to him, I says, well, sir, I'd like to be obliging, but I really haven't got the time. And he says to me, he says, well, Mr. Jackson, after all, we're making this proposition only to a few outstanding student representatives on the campus. And we do feel that you should be interested in our proposition.
4: Well, so, what did you say?
3: Well, I said, mister, I can't be bothered. Just can't be bothered. And I gets in my car and off I goes.
4: But, Bob, free clothes just for wearing them around the campus.
3: Listen, Stan, my boy, why don't I want to be a clothes horse for any old haberdashery? My old pappy's got more money than he knows what to do with. Now, what for, I ask?
4: Well, I guess you got something there. Say, who are you going to take to the dance Saturday night?
3: Haven't made up my mind.
4: How about that new number over at the Roto House?
3: No, thank you, brother.
4: What's the matter?
3: Well, did you ever take a look at her feet?
4: No, sir. Never got below her chin.
3: Hold it. Yeah?
5: Ray Stewart to see you, Stan.
4: Yeah. Send him on up.
3: Ray Stewart? Who's he?
4: Well, we're still short one pledge, aren't we?
3: Oh, yeah, I know, but Ray Stewart, who is he?
4: Oh, I met him over in chemistry. Got a mind like a textbook.
3: Oh, but who is he? We can't pledge a man just because he's a grind.
4: Well, we could use a few grinds around here. Exams come around, there's nothing like a few of those brainy boys to pull us through.
3: But who is he? Where's he from? Who's his family? Who's his
4: father? Hold it. Come on in, Ray.
5: Oh, thank you.
4: Well, it was good of you to bother to come over tonight.
5: It was good of you to ask me.
4: Oh, not at all. Ray, I want you to meet the president of our house, Bob Jackson. Mr. Jackson, Mr. Stewart.
5: I'm certainly glad to make your acquaintance. I might as well admit this is the first time I've ever been in a fraternity house.
3: Really?
4: Sit down, Ray. Make yourself at home.
5: Oh, thank you. Thank you.
4: Now, tell me, Ray, do you ever go in for any sports back in your prep days?
5: Oh, no. I never had much time for that sort of thing.
4: No?
5: No, I think that sports should be put into their proper place. After all, I'm sure you agree they aren't particularly important.
3: No? And what, might I ask, is important in your estimation, Mr. Stewart?
5: Doing things. Being someone.
3: What?
5: Doing things man's never done before. Taking the elements and transmuting them into things which never existed until you thought of them. That's important. That's being almost godlike, isn't it?
3: Mister, how you talk.
5: Oh, sorry, I get sort of carried away.
4: Yeah. Well, that's all right. Bob, this boy sure knows his chemistry.
3: Huh?
5: Oh, I really don't know so much.
4: Say, I ought to know better. You pulled me over some tough spots in this course.
5: I'm very glad to help you whenever I can. If I lived here, I could help you all the time. I could help you too, Mr. Jackson.
3: If I need help, I know where to get it.
5: Oh, I didn't mean to offend you.
4: It's all right, Stuart. Tell me, you're from around Chicago way, aren't you?
5: Oh, no, Milwaukee. Lived there for years.
3: Don't tell me I'm one of those Bruin families.
5: Oh, no. We're not wealthy people at all. My father runs a small business. It isn't much, but we get along.
4: Oh.
5: I don't think money's important anyway if a person's ambitious. Do you, Mr. Jackson?
3: Oh, no. What's money?
5: You fellas may think this funny, but, well, I always thought it's more important what a fella does than what he has. I mean, well, I've always had the feeling that someday, somehow, I'm going to do something really important. Maybe even miraculous.

0: Well, now, what do you expect to do? Discover the missing link?
1: Yes, Stuart. What is this miracle you expect to perform?
2: Well, I don't know exactly. Ever since I've been just a kid, I've been interested in chemistry, and I've had a feeling that someday I'd, well, perform an experiment, mix certain chemicals together, and something would happen that never happened before.
0: Now you hear that, Stan? A miracle man.
1: Amazing, my dear Bob. Simply amazing.
2: I know it sounds silly, but things I dream about always seem to work out.
0: Well, would you mind telling us the last miracle that worked out?
2: Well, this.
1: This? Well, what do you mean?
2: Well, as long as I can remember, I've always wanted to belong to a fraternity, and here I am. I mean, you invited me.
0: Just a minute there, fellow. Mr. Stuart, it's been awfully nice of you to come over and visit with us, and someday we'll have you back again. But now we've got some studying to do, so if you don't mind...
2: Oh, no, no, not at all. It was nice of you to invite me over. Well, good night, fellas.
0: Good night.
1: Good night.
0: Hold this girl, he cracked pot.
1: Yeah. Did you see the look in his eye when he was talking about miracles?
0: Yeah. Well, it'll be a miracle if he ever gets back into this house again, I'll tell you that. What in the world ever made you ask him over here?
1: Well, I didn't know. How was I to know he's a crackpot?
0: Pledge him to our fraternity. Pledge him to the booby hatch.
3: If you please, Mr. Stuart.
2: Oh, yes, Professor?
3: Mr. Stuart, might I ask if you're anxious to sever your relationship with this university?
2: No, sir.
3: Then might I ask why in creation you persist in ignoring my warnings? In this laboratory, you're to perform the experiments given you to perform. Understand? Given you to perform.
2: Yes, sir.
3: Then might I ask why you persist in your, shall I call it, original experiments? Perhaps it's your intention to blow up the university. Or just the laboratory.
2: I'm sorry.
3: You'll be more than sorry if I find you doing this sort of thing again. Now, take down this apparatus and continue with the work in your textbook.
2: Yes, sir.
3: This is my last warning, so bear it in mind.
0: Oh, hello, Stuart. How about loaning me your notebook for a few hours?
2: Hmm? Oh, hello, Jackson. You haven't been to lab much, have you?
0: Well, no, I haven't, but I can make it up. We've been pretty busy over at the house. Initiations and all that sort of thing.
2: Yeah. Jackson.
0: Yeah?
2: You never invited me back. I thought maybe you forgot.
0: Oh, well, you know how those things are.
2: I wrote my mother that I was joining your fraternity.
0: Well, that was a sap thing to do.
2: Was it?
0: Well, we hadn't pledged you. Stan simply invited you over so I could talk to you.
2: But you said you wanted me to come back.
0: Oh, now, look here, fella. Don't be stupid about this. We didn't pledge you, so that's that.
2: And you're not going to pledge me?
0: Certainly not.
2: But why?
0: I don't have to tell you why.
2: But you've got to tell me.
0: Oh, quit pawing me, will you? All right, you're asking for it, so here it is. We didn't pledge you because we think you're a crackpot.
2: A what?
0: A crackpot. You talk about miracles. You spend every minute of your time here in the lab monkeying around with things you don't know anything about, getting yourself in all kinds of trouble. Yeah, and you look like a first-class screwball.
2: But I'm just trying to make...
0: I don't care whatever it is you're trying. It isn't normal. I'll bet you never had a glass of beer in your life. And if a girl ever looked at you, you'd fall over in a faint.
2: Then you're not going to pledge me? You're not going
0: We're not going to pledge you. So if your mom expects you to be in a fraternity, you better start cooking up one of those miracles, fella. A first-class miracle.
2: Sleep. It's so late. Sleep. Got to sleep.
0: Not gonna pledge you.
2: That's what he said. Not gonna pledge me. Why do I keep thinking about it? If I could only sleep. Sleep.
0: We think you're a crackpot.
2: Oh, I better stop thinking about these things. It's not healthy to think what I'm thinking.
0: Crackpot. Not gonna pledge.
2: Crackpot. What's the matter with my head?
0: Crackpot.
2: I heard him talking in it over and over and over again.
0: Crackpot.
2: I'm not crazy. I'm not. I'm as good as you are. I'm as good as both of you put together. Stop saying that. Stop saying it. I'll show you. I'll show you both. I'm better than you are. I'm better than anybody. I'll show you. Julia, talk about miracles. I'll give you miracles. The lab. I've got to get into it. I'll give you miracles. Dark in there. I've got to get in. Oh, blasted door. Got to get in. Window. I'll show you. So dark in here. Got to find a lab table. Got to make a miracle.
4: Who's there? Who's there, I say?
2: Watchman.
4: Come on now, who's there? Talk up.
2: You don't have to get so excited. I'm a student.
4: Student, eh? Let's have a look at you.
2: That flashlight, you... You're blinding me.
4: I've got to see who you are, don't I? Yeah, I know you. Seen you on the campus.
2: I told you I'm a student.
4: Well, I don't give you no right to be here after hours. How'd you get in here? Oh, broke a window now, did you, huh?
2: I didn't break the window.
4: But I heard the glass.
2: So did I, and I followed the man in here.
4: Man, what are you talking about?
2: Give me your flashlight and I'll show you.
4: All right. Here.
2: Look behind you.
4: Well,
2: no one will stop me. No one. Miracle. Gotta make one. Got to. Got to. Got to. CC barium. 5 cc selenium oxychloride. Oh, good, good. You're working out just as I planned.
3: Who's there? Who's that working there?
2: Professor.
3: Oh, it's you, Stuart. And after all my warnings.
2: You're just in time, Professor.
3: Yes, just in time to have you thrown out of the university. What are you doing there? What is this mess of equipment?
2: It's my miracle.
3: Miracle? What are you talking about?
2: My miracle.
3: Are you insane? Take it apart, all of it, at once.
2: Listen to it bubbling. A beautiful sound, isn't it, Professor?
3: Take it apart, I tell you. Empty out the retort.
2: No. No, I've got to wait.
3: Are you mad? Turn out the burners. No, all right, I'll turn them off for you.
2: No, stay where you are.
3: Stuart, put down that acid.
2: I'll smash the bottle on your head if you touch anything on the table.
3: No, don't throw it. Put the bottle of acid down, Stuart. Please.
2: My experiment. My miracle. Bubbling and boiling and stewing. It will work, Professor. It's got to work.
3: But what is it?
2: I told them I'd create something that no other man has. I told them. And I will, Professor. You hear me? I will.
3: But what?
2: A solvent. A solvent more powerful than anything the world has ever known.
3: What do you mean? What are you talking about?
2: Listen to it bubble.
3: You said solvent. Explain yourself.
2: Yes, a solvent. A solvent that will dissolve steel like a hot flame.
3: What do you say?
2: You heard me say it. A solvent that will dissolve steel faster than a razor cutting through paper. Do you know what that means?
3: Well, yeah.
2: Run a line of this liquid across a steel girder, and the girder will crumple like a falling tree. Pour some of my solvent into a glass shell and bomb the cities. Tell you it'll make war too horrible for men to endure.
3: You crazy boy, you. You know what you're talking about?
2: I'm talking about that. That liquid there. Listen to it. Listen to it sing.
3: Why, no such solvent exists. Selenium oxychloride, perhaps, but to do the impossible things you talked about would require a quantity so...
2: Oh, the beaker. It cracked.
3: Well, do something. That liquid's flying all over my bench, my laboratory.
2: The stone of the bench. It's eating through the stone.
3: Well, stop it.
2: The liquid. It's eating through the stone bench.
3: No. No, it can't be.
2: It's eating through the slate of the floor. The hole's getting bigger and bigger.
3: Run! Run!
2: Oh, I've done it. I've created something no other man has done. A solvent that dissolves anything. Anything. Anything!
5: Hey, what happened? What's the matter?
1: The lamp. I guess it's on fire.
5: But where's the fire? I can't see anything.
1: The whole school's out here.
6: Hey, fellas, what's up?
7: Well, nobody seems to know. Something's gone wrong in the lab. Firemen won't let us in.
1: Something burning?
7: I don't know. Can't get near enough to find out.
5: Well, I can't see any fire.
7: There's plenty of smoke going.
1: Plenty of excitement. Read about it in tomorrow's paper, I'll bet you. Hey, listen to that sound.
7: Yeah, it sounds like water.
5: Gosh, what is it?
8: Hey, everybody what? Back! Back!
1: The building! It's got a crash!
8: Run! Hey, run! Run!
2: I did it. I did it. A solvent that dissolves anything. Anything.
9: Ladies and gentlemen, a deep breath is certainly indicated at this moment in our story of young Ray Stewart and his amazing discovery. And in this intermission, before we go back to further developments in tonight's exciting Lights Out story, I wonder how many of you girls are asking yourselves this question tonight. Listen.
10: Why is everything all wrong for me? Other girls have jobs and do war work too, like I do. But other girls get all the dates and all the fun. All I get is thinner and tireder and more jittery and lonely and miserable by the minute. I certainly need something I haven't got.
9: Well, miss, maybe it's just more vitamin B and iron. If that's it, I suggest you try ironized yeast tablets.
10: Oh, I've tried tonic after tonic. None I've taken seem to help me.
9: But ironized yeast is different. It's a two-way tonic. It gives you both vitamin B and iron. That's why it's been of such amazing benefit to thousands who simply needed more of these substances.
10: Well, I still don't understand.
9: Well, here's how the experts explain it. When you don't get enough vitamin B out of your food, you may lose your appetite. You may eat so poorly that you lose weight and lose your pep. Or you may not get all the good out of what you do eat. And when you don't get enough iron from your food, you may be weak and pale and feel only half alive. So if you're short on these substances, for your own sake, start taking ironized yeast tablets right away, tonight. Then see if before long you aren't saying,
10: I feel wonderful now. Everybody says I look like a million, too, since I gained these good pounds. And talk about dates. Everybody's asking me out nowadays. I wish I'd tried ironized yeast ages ago.
9: And now back to Lights Out.
7: Hey, Chief, look at this.
11: Huh? What's the matter, Murph? Somebody have sex doublets?
7: Get a load of this, Chief. Came in over the news wires. Read it.
11: Additional on Whitmore University. Mysterious cavity on campus growing larger hourly. More followers. Mysterious cavity. Hey, what is this, a dentist advertisement?
7: Oh, don't you remember, Chief? A couple hours ago, that flash about something eating a hole so big a building fell in it. This is the follow-up. The thing's getting bigger. What do you want to do about it?
11: Forget it.
7: What?
11: Don't you see through a gag when it hits you in the face? Somebody's just having fun on the wires. Ha! Mysterious cavity growing bigger. Well, when it's as big as a hole in your head, that'll be news, Murph. That'll be news.
12: Anything. It dissolves anything. And I did it. I discovered it.
4: Yes. Hello. What is it? Yes, this is Dr. Whitmore. Who is this? Who? National News Service. Now, look here, my good man. It's 4 o'clock in the morning, and I'm supposed to be resting. My vacation, you know. What? My university. Building collapsed. But are you sure? Yes, I'll call them long distance at once. No, I can't give you any sort of statement now. Hang up, man. I've got to get the operator. Operator. Give me long distance. Give me... What? Long distance is calling? Well, put them on. Hello. Yes, this is he. Rogers? Yes, Rogers. What? Did? That's impossible. Larger? But how could it grow larger? Chemicals? Are you drunk, man? Insane? It's impossible.
3: But you must do something. Something.
1: Listen, mister. I'm a fireman, not a magician.
3: But that hole, it's 20 feet wider than it was 10 minutes ago.
1: Mister, I don't know what it's all about. No fire and the ground's burning right away.
3: We have $5 million worth of property on this ground. If that hole spreads...
1: For Pete's sake, leave me alone, will you? We've been throwing water on the edges of the thing ever since the building fell in, but it don't do no good.
3: Out of tonight's paper. The latest news on the Whitmore University mystery. What at first was treated lightly by all newspapers as either a hoax or a shifting of earth stratum has now developed into an authentic yet unbelievable situation. The hole, which began at the site of the chemical laboratory building, is now 300 feet in diameter and spreading with unbelievable rapidity. Fire departments and fire experts from all neighboring communities within a radius of 100 miles have been called in, but have been helpless to combat the rapidly spreading pit. Many conflicting theories have been propounded as to the cause of the cave-in, but at last reports, nothing definite had been determined.
4: That's enough, Professor Parker. What about the solvent?
1: Yes.
3: Unbelievable, unexplainable as it is apparently self-regenerating and oxidizing anything it comes in contact with so quickly that we see no fire but only the rapidly growing cavity where the earth is being consumed.
4: But, Professor Parker, what is this solvent? Surely you don't expect us to believe that this student you were telling us about...
3: Exactly that.
4: Oh, preposterous. It's a fault in the structure of the earth. There is no such thing as a self-regenerating solvent. Simple cave-in, that's all it is.
13: That's what I've been thinking all this time.
3: Gentlemen, if you please. What I know.
4: Oh, it's preposterous.
3: Gentlemen, if you please. If my professional reputation is not enough to substantiate what I've said, then at least you'll listen to the boy himself. He's here. Listen to him.
4: Well, why should we?
13: Yes, gentlemen, if you'll listen, I'll tell you. You'd better listen to me.
3: Gentlemen, please.
2: What Professor Parker said is true. It is a solvent. It dissolves anything it touches quickly, furiously. And the byproducts of that dissolution give it new strength and movement. And I discovered it, gentlemen. I
4: know, but what will happen? What can we do?
2: We can wait.
4: Wait! How can we wait? Look out there! The hole's within 2 feet of another building already. You've got to stop it! At once! If
14: look,
4: you don't...
14: The building!
1: The foundation's under mine!
12: It's crashing!
15: Mother in heaven. Harris Hall caved right in the hole. Professor Parker, you boy, listen. Which chemicals did you use? We've got to fight it with chemicals. Spread them around the edge. Neutralize the sulfur.
13: Yes, yes, that's it. Chemicals will neutralize the reaction. No, gentlemen. Listen. You may neutralize the reaction at the edges of the hole, but you forget one thing.
15: What? What are you talking about?
13: The solvent is eating downward at many times the rate it's eating outward. You may neutralize the reaction at the edges of the hole, but have you forgotten? It's eaten the hole a quarter of a mile deep already, and it's eating into the earth faster and faster. How are you going to stop that?
16: Faster, faster and faster at an ever-increasing rate, this strange cancer on the surface is eating away. It is now approximately 14 hours since the phenomenon began, and already it has eaten outward a distance approximately 1 mile in diameter with a resulting damage of over 1.5 million in property.
17: Truly, the most astounding factor in this catastrophe is the fact that the hole is increasing in depth at an unbelievable rate. At our last reports, approximately 10 minutes ago, the pit had reached a depth of approximately 3 miles, and experts apparently refuse to predict how much further this earth cancer will go. What only a handful of hours ago was a quiet section of the country in which stood the Whitmore University is now a great gaping pit in the surface of the earth, out of which rise strange noxious gases as that burning something eats deeper and deeper and deeper into the bowels of the earth. The latest sonic recordings indicate that the shaft has now reached a depth of 11 miles, 2,342 feet. I'm right on the scene and will continue to send reports as quickly as I get.
1: Sure is a crowd here.
5: Yeah, 500,000, they say.
1: Yeah, watching it and waiting. And for what?
5: Ain't it ever going to stop, Stan?
1: Don't ask me. I don't know. It's going deeper and deeper every minute. There ain't no stopping it.
5: Listen to them. Scared, ain't they? Every one of them.
1: Well, aren't you?
5: Yeah, sure. That hole going deeper and deeper into the ground and nobody can stop it. And what happens when it gets all the way through? Nobody knows. Sure, I'm scared. Scared plenty.
16: Earthquake. Help. Send help. Volcano erupting. City on fire. Martial law declared. Tidal waves sweeping inland. Nothing can stop it. Nothing. Nothing. Earthquake.
18: Fire. Tidal waves.
19: We're coming to an end.
16: Judgment of God. Judgment of God.
15: From Siberia to Cape Town to San Francisco and around the world again. I tell you, the earth's ripping apart. And I tell you, it's that hole in the ground that's done it. It's affected the rotation of the earth. Unbalanced things.
3: Yes, and it's biting deeper every minute. What'll happen when it eats through to the other side? The ocean pouring through. We'll die. We'll all die.
20: Who's to blame?
21: Who's to blame? Who's to blame?
4: It's that kid who's to blame.
13: Yeah, we read it in the papers. That crazy college kid.
1: There he is.
4: Yes, that's him. That's him.
13: Hey, him. Yeah, blame.
12: No, no, let me go, you fools, you. I've done a great thing, a wonderful thing. Created something no one ever thought of. No, let me down. Let me down. Let me down, you fools. I started the song, but I didn't know this would happen. You can't blame me for a miracle.
4: Throw him in the hole.
12: No.
17: Yes, throw him
12: no.
17: in the hole. He made it.
12: No, don't throw me down in there. There's no bottom to it. No, no!
5: Here. Here, put him down here on the grass.
22: Dan?
4: Yes.
5: Boy, oh boy, will this be a sensation on the campus.
22: But... Watchman, how did it happen?
4: Well, me, I'm making my rounds of the grounds as usual, and all at once in the moonlight, I see this fellow walking across the grass. So I go up to him, and I see the fellow's walking in his sleep.
5: In his sleep?
4: Yeah. And just when I starts to grab him, easy-like, he pulls loose, yells something about, "Don't throw me in, don't throw me in." And then he runs across the campus and dives headfirst down into the swimming pool. And it's empty. When I pull him out, he's like he is now. Busted neck.
17: But who is he? Anyone recognize him?
22: Yeah. Yeah, I know him. Stewart's his name. Ray Stewart. Kind of a screwy little crackpot. Always talking about creating miracles with chemicals. I wonder what he thought was happening to him diving down that hole.
9: Well, Mr. Obler, I suppose all I can say is holy...
14: We've had quite enough holes tonight. Supposing we talk about haunted houses.
9: Yeah. Whose haunted houses and where?
14: Well, it's the most famous haunted house in the world. In fact, in the good psychic circles, it's supposed to be the haunted house where all the ghosts go. I'll tell you about that, Frank, as soon as you've talked to our audience.
9: Well, I just want to remind you folks that if you're nervous and tired, underweight and under par, and if, like so many Americans these days, you only need more vitamin B and iron, then don't wait. Do try ironized yeast tablets right away. They give you both vitamin B and iron. They cost but a few pennies a day, and you don't risk even those few pennies. For ironized yeast tablets are sold on this money-back basis. If you don't quickly begin to eat and sleep better, to gain new pounds, to feel much stronger and peppier, and if you're not convinced that ironized yeast has been of real help, the cost of the first bottle will be refunded to you in full by Ironized Yeast, Box IY, Rahway, New Jersey. But remember, there's only one ironized yeast. You'll know it by the big letters IY on the package and on each tablet. And now then, what about the haunted house, Mr. Obler?
14: Well, it's a rectory about 60 miles from London, just within the Essex border. Ghostly figures of headless coachmen appear on the lawn, and the ghostly figure of a nun walks through the rooms. An old-fashioned coach driven by two headless men gallops across the lawn. No, I'm not more than normally crazy. Fact is, for 10 years, these phenomena have been investigated by various thoroughly reliable and well-intentioned gentlemen, but they say the headless horsemen still ride and the woman still walks through the woods at the back of the house. Well, for next week, I've written a play about that particular house. It's a nice, fresh ghost story. Its title is They Met at Dorset, and it concerns the attempt on the part of one hideous Himmler, head of the German Gestapo, to rescue England's unwilling house guest, Herr Rudolf Hess. Yes, I really think you're going to enjoy They Met at Dorset, but as usual, that's next week.
9: Lights Out will come to you again next Tuesday at this same time. Be sure to listen to Arch Obler's amazing story, They Met at Dorset. And if you need more of vitamin B and iron, be sure to try ironized yeast, the one and only ironized yeast, with the big letters IY on the package and on each

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0: The American Broadcasting Company presents Quiet, Please, which is written and directed by Willis Cooper, and which features Ernest Chappell. Quiet, Please for today is called Adam and the Darkest Day. I don't know whether you ever heard of a place called Chicago or not, but I knew it very well in my youth. I've forgotten how long ago that was, even. There was a lake, beautiful, big, wide lake that could be bluer than the sky of a summer morning or gray as... that's odd. I can't think of anything that's gray the way the lake was on a stormy day. Gray like the trees used to be. No, more alive, like the gray of steel. Steel? Well, that's the metal we used to have. Forget about it. I used to go down and walk along the lakefront years and years ago, before the dark days, just walk along the shore and smile at the lake, and it would smile back at me. And it didn't smell salty and fishy the way the ocean does. Oh, yes, I've seen the ocean, too. Both oceans, there are two of them. I forget their names. And even during the dark days when Doc said it was safe to go out, I'd go out of a morning and walk along where the lake shore used to be. It's all swamp now, and there are some pretty weird things in it. Things that used to be fish once, only they've gone through a lot of changes, and they're not fish anymore. Mutants, Doc said they were, things that have gone through mutations, changes. Yeah, I don't understand it, but it's interesting. Doc said they might even get to be human beings in another 15 or 20 million years, if they're left alone. Doc said that's the way human beings started originally. The only difference, Doc said, is that it took a couple of million years for the first changes to take place. And with these fish things, it took place practically overnight. Of course, it was a pretty long night. I guess I was about 20 when the war started. I say I guess because I don't really know when it did start. I guess nobody knows. One minute people were buying and selling things to each other, and talking and laughing and looking at the lake and the sunshine and stuff and just being people. And the next minute they were fighting and yelling, killing each other. And, well, I guess just being people in another way. Yeah, it was pretty rough. My Uncle Bryce was in the last war, the one before this one. He had some pretty terrible things to tell us about it. He always said, well, Adam, if another war comes, that's all. Because this one will start without any notice, and there won't be any such thing as battlefields and soldiers and all that. Everybody will be in it, no matter where they are, at home or wherever. And everybody will fight with each other till there isn't anybody left. It'll be just like the Kilkenny cats, Uncle Bryce said. And that's pretty nearly the way it was, wasn't it? Well, you know, there was an awful lot of people lived in this Chicago. I guess it was about 4 million. The houses and buildings they lived in were right up against each other. Well, about 4 million. Well, you know the stars? You look up at them some night and you see what an awful lot of them there are. And you figure there was about as many people living in Chicago as there are stars. No, no, there's lots more stars, but you can't see them without a telescope. Thing. I got one somewhere. I'll show it to you. Yeah, that's right. There were 4 million people in this Chicago. And what's more, there was a lot more places around the country just as big, some of them bigger. No, I'm not making it up. I remember there was a place called New York, and a place called Minneapolis, and a place called Los Angeles. Sure, they named all the places where people lived. It seems a long time ago. Well, it is. I've kind of lost track of time, but it must be 30 years ago at least. And we've come a long way in 30 years. Yeah, the next 10, 15 million years. Who knows what'll happen? Well, after the war started, this place, this Chicago, was pretty well destroyed. The buildings got smashed, the people got killed, everything was just terrible. There was a lot of soldiers there, people that were paid to fight. But the soldiers couldn't get away, There wasn't anybody to fight with because you couldn't see them. You'd be standing there and there'd be a noise and fire and smoke. The whole big building would fall down right in front of you. People would scream and yell and run around and cry. I got mad at the soldiers, I remember. Pretty soon it wasn't safe for a soldier to be seen in the streets. And for that matter, it wasn't safe for anybody, but a soldier especially. Well, because people would do terrible things to him. Well, as I said, the buildings were all being knocked down. It was getting along toward winter, and it was cold. People were having an awful time. So I looked around. There wasn't anything else to do. And I found me a place. It was a big warehouse. A place where people stored things. They'd buy furniture and stuff for their homes, and then they'd lock all the stuff up in the warehouse. Oh, I don't know why. It isn't important. Well, this warehouse was a great big, strong, heavy building. It was on the corner of a street that had a number and another big wide street with a parkway down the middle, all green grass and flowers and trees. You know, it was awfully pretty there where the warehouse was. It had got knocked around a little, but it was still a fine, big, safe place. The people that owned it had got killed or went away or something. So I just moved in. Yeah, it was a mighty good thing for me that I did. Because the second night I was there, behind those nice, thick walls and those big doors, somebody did something that blew Chicago off the map. Off the map. Yeah, that's an old saying. It means that a place just disappears. And that's what happened to Chicago. All except a little bit of this warehouse I'm telling you about, a little part way down deep underground where I was asleep. And where I found Doc. And I found Emily. I didn't know anybody else was there. My head hurt. It just seemed as if I couldn't hear anything or see anything, even feel anything. Except my head hurting for the longest time. And finally I was able to get up. It was black dark. I moved around a little. I got up. I found I could walk. There in the darkness. And then somebody took hold of my arm.
1: Who are you?
0: I'm Adam.
1: You're what?
0: Adam. What are you laughing at?
1: Boy, if I'm not badly mistaken, they gave you the right name.
0: Huh?
1: Well, that's just a little gag, son. You all right?
0: My head hurts. Who are you?
1: Well, my name is Fred Straley.
0: Well,
1: everybody calls me Doc. That is, when there was everybody. How do we get out of here?
0: Well, there was a door someplace.
1: I expected there would be.
0: What happened?
1: Well, that I don't know, son, but whatever it was. Hey, wait a minute. Where are you?
0: Here.
1: Don't go opening any doors yet.
0: Why? I want to get out of here.
1: You got anything to eat?
0: Well, there was some stuff in here someplace. Some cans and stuff.
1: Good.
0: How'd you get in here? I thought that...
1: I got lost.
0: You're not a soldier, are you?
1: Me? No, son, I'm not. I'm a scientist.
0: Oh?
1: That's a very vague term, though, isn't it? I'm a geneticist.
0: What's that?
1: Let's say that I kind of study. Well, you know what biology is?
0: No.
1: Well, it's the science of life, see? My racket's a special part of biology.
0: Oh.
1: What's the matter?
0: I thought maybe you were one of these fellas that makes bombs out of atoms or whatever it is.
1: No, I don't do that. I study the effect of nuclear fission and all that on human beings and whatnot.
0: Oh. Let's get out of here.
1: No, I don't think we will, Adam.
0: Why not? Oh, my goodness.
1: Well, in the first place, Adam, I don't think it's very healthy outside. And in the second place, I seriously doubt we can get out of here.
0: Well, if we can't, we can make a noise, hammering or something. Somebody will come and dig us out.
1: Well, yes, except for one thing, Adam.
0: What?
1: I don't think there's anybody out there.
0: Well, maybe not right now, but somebody will come.
1: I doubt it.
0: Why?
1: Because I'm pretty fairly sure there's nobody left in Chicago, Adam. Except you and me. See what I mean?
0: so there was somebody else. Emily. We stumbled around in the dark for quite a while before we found her. When we did find her, she was so scared she couldn't talk. She had a flashlight when she came in the place, but she dropped it, couldn't find it again. Yeah. Flashlight, it was a kind of a thing like a stick, only it was metal. You pressed a button and the light came on. Finally wore out. Well, finally, Emily found her voice again. Once she got started, we couldn't stop her for the longest time.
2: Walking, for days, it seems. We lived out in Lake Forest, and we had a bad time out there. And people started dying from some disease nobody ever heard of. And I decided to run away, and I took some money. I was afraid to take any food because maybe it was the food that was giving people the horrible diseases and making them die. All I wanted to do was get as far away from Lake Forest as I could, and I walked and walked and walked. And then a soldier chased me, and a man hit him and knocked him down, and then the man started after me, and I ran, and the door was open, and I ran, and here, and something happened. What did happen?
1: Could you stop crying now for sure?
2: I'll try.
1: Because, believe me, it won't do a particle of good, young lady from Lake Forest.
2: My name's Emily.
1: It won't do a particle of good, Emily.
2: Are we going to die?
1: Not at just this moment, Emily, but I have an idea we may not be very interested in living after we know a little more about what did happen.
0: Are you hungry, Emily?
2: I haven't had anything to eat for... I don't know how long.
0: Well, there's some cans of stuff.
1: Yes, I think they'll be safe to eat, Adam.
3: Safe?
1: If anything, safe. Can you find them all right?
3: I think so. I think they're over here, or maybe...
1: Light a match.
0: A match? A little stick with something on the end of it, and you rubbed it on a wall or something, and there was a fire. We found it very useful. Well, I don't want to talk to you about that awful place. The awful, black, stuffy little place that saved our lives. Because we were down there for, well, I don't know how long it was. It must have been 2 months, 3 months. I don't know how long. There was water. There was more of the canned stuff than I thought. The part of the warehouse cellar we were in had been used for storing different kinds of food, so we didn't starve. But it was awful. It was awful. Finally, I said to Doc one day, I didn't know day from night, of course. I said to Doc, I'm going to get out of here. We're all going to go crazy if we don't get out of here.
1: I know that, son. It's been bothering me a little, too. Not that it makes any difference. We all three went crazy, of course.
3: I want to get out of here.
2: Why can't we get out of here?
1: Well, look, I told you I had a pretty good idea what happened, and I also have a pretty good idea that it wouldn't be very healthy outside for a long time. So that's why
3: I know you told us that, but aren't we ever going to get out? Have we got to stay down here forever?
1: No.
3: What?
2: What? What do you mean, Doc?
1: I've been out.
3: You have?
1: Yeah.
2: Can we go?
1: I've been keeping it to myself.
3: Why?
1: Well, I didn't like it outside.
3: But you're all right, Doc.
1: Yes, I'm all right. I'm alive, if you want to call that all right.
2: Is there anything out there to hurt us, Doc?
1: Anything to hurt you? No, there isn't anything out there to hurt you. In fact, there isn't anything at all.
0: And when Emily and I followed Doc out through the tunnel he had found, and through the dark caves the tunnel led to, with water dripping and little things scrambling out from under our feet in the dark, when we crawled out into the daylight, we found out Doc was right. There wasn't anything. Yes, just like it is now, just nothing. Only then the nothingness was so new. There wasn't any Chicago at all, just a big flat prairie, everything all gray. A gray sky. I looked around to see if the lake was reflecting the gray sky. There wasn't any lake either. But a long way off, I could see the edges of the marsh and the swamp it had turned into. And I could smell the dead fishes. That was all there was to smell. They were the only dead things left.
3: And we three, we're the only live ones.
2: So dark.
3: Is it? I mean, what time of day is it?
1: The lake was on the east, wasn't it?
3: That's right.
1: Drexel Boulevard ran along this way. And this was 43rd Street, east and west.
3: And there isn't a sign of...
1: So the sun's a little south of east. It's morning.
2: Morning.
1: About the time of day people be going to work.
3: Morning.
2: The sun seems so far away.
3: Doc, is it like this every place?
1: Well, that I don't know, Adam.
2: But it can't be.
1: It very well can be, Emily.
3: Are we the only ones left?
1: I don't know. And I don't think we'll ever find out.
2: I don't understand.
1: We might go away from here and maybe find somebody, but we don't know which way to go, and there's only one way to go. Walk.
3: But somebody will come and find us.
1: If there is anybody.
2: But there must be somebody.
1: If there is, child, they'll be just as dead as we'll be for very long.
3: Why?
1: Did you say something about the sun a little while ago?
3: Why?
2: I said it. I said the sun seemed so far away, didn't I?
3: That's what you said.
1: Well, it is.
3: Is what?
1: Far away. And we're getting farther away from it every second.
3: I don't get that.
1: Let's go back, shall we? It's cold out here.
3: This is what Doc told us down there in the cave where we'd found each other. This is what we listened to sitting there in the half dark, the feeble daylight filtering in through a hole we made in our roof. Think of us sitting there, Emily's hand in mine. Doc not looking at us as he talked. This is what Doc said. Listen.
1: We had this figured out quite a while ago, Ross Wilson and I. We were pretty sure what had happened one day when the right kind of bomb went off. We knew what the physical effects would be on cities, on the surface of the earth, and on people. And we guessed what might happen if a giant bomb were set off. A bomb big enough to know what this one did. We worked on it for years. Well, we had whole books of mathematical calculations.
3: Tell us, Doc.
1: Well, the Earth used to revolve around the sun. The sun was 93 million miles from the Earth.
2: Doc, why do you say used to? Why do you say was?
1: Well, because we suspected that a heavy enough blast of nuclear fission would throw the Earth out of its orbit.
3: What's that, Doc?
1: Well, you take a rubber ball on a string, you swing it around in a circle. Now, that circle's its orbit. The string is the sun's attraction that keeps it moving evenly.
3: Mm-hmm. Yes, I get it.
1: And then somebody comes up and hits the ball with a stick while it's going round and round.
3: Yes.
1: And what happens?
3: The ball flies off at a tangent.
1: That's right. Well, that's what's happened to the Earth. The Earth has left its orbit, children. And this explosion did it. Set it off like a rocket, in a way. And so we're all of us, we three and whoever's left, we're off on the biggest joyride that ever happened.
3: What's going to happen, Doc?
1: Well, the sun will look smaller and smaller to us, and the days will get progressively darker and colder.
2: Won't the Earth ever come back, Doc?
1: Yes, it may. It may. Probably will. Won't be much use.
3: Why?
1: Because all the people, if any, will be frozen to death. And that, my dear children, is the reward of science. That's the big payoff. That's what happens as the end result of some caveman a couple of 100 million years ago discovering that 2 and 2 make 4.
3: What can we do?
1: Nothing.
2: But, Doc, can't you? I mean, you're a scientist and...
1: A scientist, my dear, without his tools, is just another man. A highly useless man.
3: Yeah.
2: But, Doc...
1: What, dear?
2: Do we have to die?
1: I wouldn't be surprised.
2: Why?
1: I just told you.
2: I know, but you could help.
1: Without my tools? Without my papers and my books and my laboratory? Without... Why, I haven't even got a pencil.
2: But you know so many things, Doc.
1: What?
2: You know...
1: What? Why, by golly, that's right. I do.
2: Why, of course.
1: I know. Say, I know how to keep us warm.
2: Why, you know lots of things, Doc.
1: I know how we can survive for a while. We've got food.
3: Why, yes, sure.
1: And we can make tools.
2: Well, you just tell us how. If the real old caveman had to start from scratch and they had to learn everything, even 2 and 2 are 4, Why, we cave people have a real life professor with us to show us all the shortcuts, Doc.
1: Why, Emmy, you're wonderful.
2: And besides, Doc, if Adam and I are... Well, gee, Adam and Eve had children.
0: And the dark days thus began. Daily the sun grew smaller, and daily the cold grew more and more bitter. In a month there was no daylight, only a kind of heavy twilight over all the gray prairie. The little sun was red and tired looking in the sky where the stars never stopped shining. Doc showed us how to make our cavern not comfortable, but livable. The cold grew more awful. We huddled together over our little fire, existing rather than living. We'd insulated the place, following Doc's directions. Once in a while, we went out into the dead world, faced a frightful cold for a minute or two, to look at the dwindling sun, to see if we still fled from it. We talked very, very little, for our very breath froze at our lips.
2: Doc, will we ever go back?
1: We've got to go back. All the laws of nature.
0: And time went on and on and on. And we knew that we three were all that the world held of living people. We were very close to death. And Doc still encouraged us.
1: No, a day will come. A day will come, Adam.
2: Oh, I'm so cold. Hold me, Adam.
1: A day will come. A day will come. It'll be the darkest day of them all. And that'll be the best day, Emily.
2: Why, Doc?
1: Why, that'll be the day when the earth reaches the end of this wild runaway ride. That'll be the day when we stop and start back.
3: But maybe we'll not be here to see it.
1: Oh, we will, Adam. We will. And, Adam, listen.
3: What? Are you comfortable, Emily?
2: Better. What, Doc?
1: The day. The darkest day. That's the day I'm really going to start teaching you the things you'll need to know to survive. Because I'm older than you kids. I don't know how much longer I'll last. And I want to teach you and your children.
2: It's pretty frightening, Doc.
1: Is anything frightening now, Emmy?
3: Nothing anymore, Doc.
1: A brand new world.
0: And Doc told us the secrets of the nine planets. Sometimes we dared that frigid outside air to look up into the strange sky. It was always dark now. Nothing but the stars and the tiny, withered sun were above us. We saw Saturn's rings and the strange markings on Mars. We saw the Milky Way grow brighter and greater, and the nebulas the Doc told us about. These we saw as no man has ever seen them. We suffered much, and we lived. We lived until that day when we could no longer find the sun in the sky, for all the sky was filled with stars, universes undreamed of. And our little sun was far away, and only another star among the billions. That day came. The darkest day the Doc had told us of. That was the day the Doc and I stood outside and saw our son was lost. The darkest day. And we went back inside to Emily. While Emily slept, we talked.
1: Tomorrow? No, Adam. We won't see any change by one day. In another week, we should be able to see the sun again, to recognize it. And by another month, it'll be warmer. The sun will begin to get bigger. And in a few months...
3: It'll be longer than that, Doc. It took us a long time to get way out here.
1: But now we'll return faster, Adam. The sun's attraction, you see.
3: And then what becomes of us?
1: Well, there's so much to teach you.
3: What?
1: Oh, so many things.
3: Yeah, I suppose so.
1: Yeah, I'm almost afraid.
3: Afraid? Why?
1: Well... Science did this to the Earth. Good night. I'll talk to you tomorrow.
3: No, Doc. Let's talk some more.
1: I've got a lot of thinking to do, Adam. I promise you, I won't teach you anything that'll hurt you. Good night.
0: When I awoke, and Emily awoke, Doc was gone. I called his name. There wasn't any answer. Emily woke up and smiled at me. I got out and went to the door of the cave. I went on outside. I found Doc. Doc was lying there in the snow outside the door. And he'd open up his coat and... just lay there. There was a smile on his face, that
3: quizzical, crooked smile I'd got to love so well. And there was a frozen sheet of paper in his hand. Doc had found a pencil somewhere. He'd written across the top of the sheet, "To Adam, for the darkest day." And as I picked it up, I discovered something. Across the snowbank where Doc lay, fell my shadow. I looked up, and there was the sun, a third as big as it used to be, but blinking cheerfully at me and the dead man in the snow. And as I stared, it seemed to grow bigger. I turned and went back into the cave where the paper Doc had left me. "Emily. Emily," I said. "Emily, Doc's dead. Doc left a note for me. I'm going to read it to you." "Listen, Emily," I said, while I read it. "Dear Adam and Emily, you make your own world without benefit of what I can teach you and your children. Because I'm a scientist, children, and I know too much. And I know I can't keep from teaching what I know. And the old world had all it needs of the things that come from knowing two and two make four. So good luck to you both, and to your children." That's all there was. But Doc, we didn't have any children. No, Doc. Not after the earth got back where it belonged and we had a good look at those things that used to be fish. Those mutants, those changes you call them, remember? No, you were afraid to.

0: The title of today's Quiet Please story is Adam and the Darkest Day. It was written and directed by Willis Cooper. The man who spoke to you was Ernest Chappell.
1: And William Adams played Doc. Emily was Kathleen Cordell. As usual, music for Quiet Please is by Albert Berman. Now, for a word about next week, here is our writer-director, Willis Cooper.
2: 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Next week, I have a story for you called The Evening and the Morning.

0: And so, until next week at this same time, I am quietly yours, Ernest Chappell. And now, a listening reminder. There's another dramatic adventure waiting for you on David Harding Counterspy this afternoon when this efficient law enforcement group becomes involved in the case of the senseless slayers. That's David Harding Counterspy. This is ABC, the American Broadcasting Company.
1: The Planet Man!

0: Man. This is the fascinating story of Dantro, the Planet Man, troubleshooter for the League of Planets organization, the law enforcement body for peace and justice in the celestial world, whose headquarters and center of operations are situated on the capital of all the planets, Planaria Rex. From Mercury to Pluto, wherever danger threatens the universe, you will find Dantro, the Planet Man, fighting for fair play. In a moment, the Planet Man. Dantro, in the nick of time, saved Slats from the evil plans of Gaza and Marston. Now we find Slats, Dantro, and Rura as they are discussing the chain of events.
1: I guess we should congratulate you, Rura, on being elected a member of the council.
2: Yeah, should we call you by some kind of title or something?
3: No, thank you. Just call me Rura. I won't pretend that I'm not very pleased by it, but frankly, the thing that pleases me most is the way you're coming here and everything that's happened since has affected the thinking of the council.
2: Yeah, I guess it is going to be kind of tough to get used to the idea of men being on the same footing as you gals. You've been running things for so long.
3: Oh, it's not going to happen that fast, Slats. In the first place, you can't change something that's existed for 1,000 years overnight. And besides that, even if we could, it wouldn't work.
1: I know what you mean, Rura. A change as sharp as this has to be gradual. You have to give people a chance to get used to the idea a little at a time.
2: Say, when do we take off for Planaria Rex, Dantro?
1: You're pretty anxious to get back, aren't you?
2: I certainly am. Why, aren't you?
1: Well, in a way I am, but still knowing everything's okay, it kind of takes the pressure off.
2: You know, wait a minute. What are you leading up to? Come on, out with it.
1: Well, we've been so busy worrying about Marston that we've hardly had a chance to look around in spite of all the light years we've covered.
2: Yeah, so?
1: Well, I thought that instead of heading back directly in Astral Drive all the way, that we might do a little bit of star hopping.
2: Star hopping?
1: Well, what would you call it? I mean, to use the Astral Drive to go from star to star and do a little exploring on the way back. But it's up to you if you'd rather head straight back.
2: Well, wait a minute. I didn't say I was that anxious. Now that you mentioned it, we didn't get much of a chance to look around. Yeah, that idea intrigues me.
3: I still don't understand why you don't let me send you both back with the Dimension Warper. We could send your ship back with a crew of our people later on.
1: Well, I know it sounds a little foolish, Rura, but the Alpha brought us out here, and it's an old tradition of the League Patrol to bring the ship back as long as it can navigate.
2: Yeah, it's kind of like the old Earth custom when the ships that sail the oceans. Captain never left the ship as long as it's still afloat. Sometimes they even went on with them when they sank.
1: Well, I don't suggest carrying it that far, Slats, but I certainly didn't intend to leave the Alpha behind.
2: Me neither. Brought us through some tight spots. So I wonder how our friend Barrel's doing. Bet he's kind of lonesome.
1: Well, we'll be seeing him pretty soon.

0: But try to remember, Slats, a robot doesn't have feelings or emotions the way you do.
1: Nah, you'll never convince me he's not human. When are we leaving?
2: Whenever you're ready.
0: How about it, Slats?
1: Whenever you say, Danto.
0: And with your permission, Rura, we'd like to go back to our ship as soon as we can arrange it.
2: Very well. I'll put through a call to the laboratory now to ready the dimension warper. We'll send you that way. But before we do, Haru wanted to thank you personally for your braveries and assistance. You know, once we started a check, we found that Gaza had been systematically planning to take over the Council for some time. Your coming here forced her hand, and may have avoided the same thing happening here that happened in your planetary league with Marston. Well, come on, she's waiting for you now.
1: Hey, you know that Haru certainly turned out to be a nice woman, but I didn't think so when I first met her.
2: Oh, she's pretty decent. She pretends to be stern, but actually she has a pretty soft heart.
0: Well, I see you've cleaned up the lab here.
2: Yes, that fight Slats and Marston had certainly raised havoc with some of our apparatus, but we've got it all repaired.
1: Hey, there's the dimension warper there.
2: Yes, and they're ready to transfer you back to your ship anytime you say.
0: Ready, Slats?
1: Just say the word.
2: Step over into the grid.
1: Over here?
2: That's right. You too, Dantro.
0: All right.
2: The machine can take care of the both of you at the same time.
1: Hey, wait a minute. Are you sure you can put us back aboard the Alpha? It's a mighty small target out there in the middle of space.
2: Don't worry, Slats. We won't miss.
1: If you do, I'm going to be awful mad.
0: Me too.
2: Ready?
0: Right.
2: Very well. Contact.
3: Well, it looks as though our friends are on their way back to the Alpha and their friend Barrow. We'll be back in a moment. So level off. When we left Dantro and Slats, they were being transported back aboard the Alpha via the three-dimension warper. We find them now as they check their whereabouts.
0: Slats. Slats, hey, come out of it.
1: What? Oh, are we back?
0: Where did you think we were?
1: Well, for a minute, I wasn't sure. It all happened so fast. Matter of fact, I was kind of worried. In spite of what Ruhr said, I had my eyes closed. I thought we were still back in the lab.
0: No, we're aboard the Alpha, all right. There's your friend, Beryl.
1: Oh, hiya, Beryl. How's tricks?
4: Greetings, Slats. You too, Planet Man. Did everything go all right?
1: That's a long story, Beryl, but it all worked out. How's everything been back here?
4: Everything has been very quiet aboard the ship. I've been awaiting your return. There were several attempts made to contact you a little while ago from your home system, but I did not answer, for I knew they did not want me. And I could tell them nothing about either of you.
0: Well, don't worry about that, Beryl. It's all straightened out. We know the whole story. The man that was threatening our people has been taken care of.
1: Yeah, he sure has been. And I had the pleasure of personally knocking him for a loop.
4: If it made you happy, then I am sure it must have been all right.
1: Say, Dantro, what are we going to do with Beryl?
4: Do with me? I do not understand.
0: Well, you see, Beryl, we're heading back toward our home. And I guess Slats wondered if you'd be coming along with us.
4: Where else would I go?
0: That's a good question.
4: No, my masters told me to stay with you and use all my powers to help you in every way I could. Until that command is altered, I will stay with you.
1: Well, don't get me wrong, Beryl. I'm glad to have you. Anyway, what we're going to do should be right up your alley.
4: My alley? What do you mean?
1: Well, you're an exploring robot, aren't you?
4: That's the purpose for which I was built.
1: Well, that's just what we're going to do. You see, here's the story. We're going to take off from the... Rheostats all checked.
0: How about the leads from the atomic pile?
1: All tight. No radiation leaks indicated anywhere.
0: Turret leads?
1: 100%.
0: Well, I guess that does it. Ship's in perfect shape.
1: Yeah, guess we're about ready to take off, huh?
0: We'll never be readier.
1: What's our first stop?
0: Well, it's a group of stars about half a light year away on a direct line with our system. I thought we'd make our first jump to that constellation.
1: Yeah. You been there, Beryl?
4: No. I checked the star charts with Dantro while you were in the back compartment. Our expedition never touched on that constellation. I can tell you nothing about it.
1: Well, then it'll be new to all of us. Well, what are we waiting for?
0: And the way you react to the astral drive, Slats, I think we'd better wait till you get over on that exhilaration couch and at least sit down.
1: Right you are.
0: Here we go.

0: Okay, Slats, you can get up now.
1: Oh, what a sensation that is. I feel like everything was turned inside out. Funny it doesn't bother you.
0: Well, I never said it didn't, Slats. It's just that I'm too busy handling the controls to pay much attention to it.
1: Oh, a hero, huh? Where are we?
0: Well, come on over. See for yourself.
1: What's to see?
0: Wait, I'll cut in the Astra Grid Detector and we'll see what's in this area of space.
1: My gosh, it sounds like we really broke something.
0: No, there are a great many objects in this sector, apparently. We'll have to narrow the scope of the detector and use the directional beam. Want to give me a hand with these? It's a little too complicated to do alone.
1: Yeah, just tell me what to do.
0: You operate the directional beam while I vary the length and width of the grid.
1: All right, ready?
0: Cut in the beam. Now, let's try a distance about 100 million miles. We'll keep it tight, and it should cover no more than a 3 million mile sweep.
1: What's the score?
0: No, in a moment, as soon as our calculator gets a chance to evaluate the results.
2: Never mind your calculator. I have a short, brief message, an SOS. I'm waiting now to see if it is repeated.
1: You mean you can get a message from that fleet we left so long ago? Well, they must be light years away.
2: I am not sure where the message came from. I'm hoping it will be repeated so I can pinpoint its location. If it is, I can approximate its origin, but I am not certain of it.
0: Can we receive it with our equipment?
2: No, it would not help to adjust your receivers to the wavelength. If any message is sent, I will receive it.
1: What did they have to say?
2: The message merely indicated that the fleet had been attacked.
0: Attacked? By whom?
2: It would not indicate who the aggressors were. The ship that sent the message was apparently the only survivor.
1: You mean your whole fleet was destroyed?
2: Perhaps. It was not destroyed, but in any event, only one ship left able to communicate.
0: You say you think you know the approximate location. Would it be precise enough for us to go there?
2: I believe I have enough data to find the approximate position in space from which the message came.
1: Well, then, what are we waiting for? Let's go.
3: Barrel's people are in apparent trouble. Can Slats and Dantro help them? We'll be back in a moment. But first, here is a message the Planet Man wants you to hear.

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14: The Witch's Tale. Fascination of the eerie. Weird, blood-chilling tales told by old Nancy, the witch of Salem, and Satan, her wise black cat. They are waiting for you. Now.

0: 117-year-old I be today. Yes, sir, 117-year-old. Well, Satan, let's get down to our yarn spinning. Come on, now, douse out them lights so we'll have it nice and dark. And draw up to the fire so that you can gaze into the embers. You'll need a fire to warm your blood as you listen to this pretty tale. You gaze into the embers deep, and soon you'll see a big railway depot in the town of London, England. You hear them funny little engines the English people got? Soon you'll see a funny little coach like the ones they pulled behind them. And soon you'll hear our yarn about the puzzle. The puzzle!
1: Everything's stowed away, sir, and the guard has assured me, Mr. Holmes, that you'll have the compartment to yourself, sir, all the way to theory.
2: Oh, that's just bully. This chauffeur of yours is a born fixer, Cecil.
1: Yes.
2: You know, since I first came to England, I've learned to appreciate the privacy of your railway compartment system.
3: And today, I take it, you're especially appreciative. The chap who's on his way to meet the parents of his prospective bride for the first time will want privacy for the examination of his conscience.
2: Our Julia hasn't much respect for her stepmother's opinion. I really have only my future father-in-law to worry about.
1: You know, it's funny you haven't heard of him. I'm told he's one of the most successful attorneys in London.
3: Well, his name's vaguely familiar. Omeroy.
1: Yeah, Theodore Omeroy. Firm of Omeroy and Hardy.
3: Now, is there any other claim to fame?
2: Well, Julia tells me he's a puzzle expert.
3: Puzzle expert?
2: Yeah, you know, puzzles are his hobby.
3: Oh, you mean he solves those crossword thingy-bobs and plays with those wire and steel, what do you call them, huh?
2: Yeah, that's it.
3: My word.
2: Well, let's be walking towards the train, sir.
3: Very well. Lead the way, Colin.
4: Yes, sir.
3: I'm dashed sorry you won't stand for the next train, Willis. We've only had these few minutes together since you arrived from Dover.
2: Oh, I can't stay over. It was awfully good of you to meet me here for this brief get-together.
3: Oh, I had to hear more of the wonderful girl you've been writing me about. You met her in France.
2: Yeah.
3: Oh, deucedly romantic. You from USA and she from England go to France to find each other.
2: Well, the poet says, two shall be born a whole wide world apart.
3: Oh, the man is in love. He's even quoting poetry.
2: Yeah, I guess I have got it pretty badly.
3: Well, here's the train. Nearly ready to start.
2: I'm very anxious to rejoin her.
3: Why did she leave Paris just ahead of you?
2: Our stupid conventions. Julia chaperone couldn't get away, and she maintained it wasn't proper for engaged people to travel unaccompanied.
3: Oh, I say.
2: I'm sorry I didn't tell the old dodo to go jump in the Seine with a Victorian notion. Julia shouldn't have made that trip alone. She was too badly upset.
3: Oh, upset?
2: Well, you see, she was called home by a telegram from her stepmother. It was one of those vaguely worded, your presence is required immediately messages. Makes you imagine all sorts of calamities. Well, Julia decided something had happened to her father. She's very devoted to him. Well, to ease her mind, I called her home by long distance and was told there was no illness there or accident or death. They just wouldn't explain the reason for her summons, though. Well, that only made it more urgent. So when I put her on the train, she was still greatly worried.
3: Sounds rather mysterious.
2: Yeah, it does. Yeah, but whatever the trouble is, it can't be very serious. Illness, death, and accident have been definitely ruled out. That means me. Which is my compartment, Collins?
5: Right here, sir. Number 3. This is my gentleman guard, which you promised to take care of.
6: Oh, yes. Sit right in, sir. You'll be alone in the compartment all the way, sir. I've arranged for that.
2: Oh, that's fine, guard. Here, thanks very much.
6: Oh, thank you, sir. Thank you very much, sir.
3: Well, now, in perfect solitude, you can prepare yourself to meet your future father-in-law. Too bad you haven't made a study of puzzles, Willis. Then it accepts you as a kindred soul.
2: Yes. I suppose I'll have to give that subject a lot of serious thought.
3: Yes. Well, toodaloo, old thing.
2: So long, Cecil. Goodbye, Colin.
5: Bye, Mr. Collins.
3: Best of luck, Willis.
2: Thanks. I may need it. Well, I'm off.
7: Nice young chap, your friend.
2: What? Oh, I beg your pardon. But where... You weren't in this compartment a moment ago. How did you...
7: A puzzle, isn't it? You really must give serious thought to the subject of puzzles, Mr. Holmes.
2: You know my name?
7: Very well. Now, permit me to tell you mine. I am Theodore Omeroy.
2: You're Julia's father?
7: Yes.
2: Oh, of course. Now I recognize you from the photographs. Oh, this is a pleasure, sir.
7: Excuse me if I don't shake hands. I've recently met with a serious injury.
2: An injury?
7: A rather painful one. Although, as you see, I wear no bandages.
2: Was it merely your hand that was injured, sir? You were very pale, as though you had experienced a serious illness. You have been ill. Oh, that's the reason Mrs. Omeroyd sent that telegram to Julier.
7: It was because of me that telegram was sent. But let's not talk about that now, if you don't mind. I prefer a more pleasant subject. I'm very glad to know you, my boy.
2: And I to know you, sir. But how did you know me?
7: Well, that's an easy puzzle to solve. According to my daughter's letters, there can be but one Willis Holmes.
2: Well, I hope I can convince you of that, sir. But the guard said I was to be alone in this compartment. And when he closed the door, I was alone. How on earth did you...
7: I came aboard from the other side.
2: The other side?
7: Yes. You see how simple puzzles are when one is told the answers.

0: My gracious. Here I've been talking of puzzles for a solid hour. I hope you'll forgive me. You see, to me, all life is an endless succession of intricate problems, which the successful man must solve for himself, and which the good man, the man who loves, must solve for others. I wanted you to know my philosophy. And now, I won't bore you any longer.
1: Oh, you haven't bored me at all, sir. I've been intensely interested.
2: Ticket, please, sir.
1: Oh, good Lord, conductor, not again.
2: Sorry to bother you, but it's rules, sir. All right, sir, and thank you.
1: Well, one puzzle I'd wish you'd solve for me, Mr. Ormeroyd, is why that conductor never asks to see your ticket. He's looked at mine four times.
0: I ride free, my boy.
1: Are you a stockholder of this road?
0: No. I'm well acquainted with the chairman of its governing board, though. Mr. Travers. My firm handles his legal business. The last time I rode this train, I carried 50,000 pounds of his money. In currency.
1: In currency?
0: 1,000-pound notes.
1: That's rather dangerous, isn't it? Men have been murdered for a great deal less.
0: It is a dangerous business. But when one is accustomed to handling large sums, one grows careless. Ah, we're pulling into Whittam. I leave you here, my boy.
1: Oh, aren't you going home to Fearing, Mr. Ormeroyd?
0: Not now. First, I must return to Whittam. That's where Mr. Trazert has his residence. You won't see me again until tomorrow. In the meantime, will you give a little serious thought to the subject of puzzles?
1: I certainly shall, Mr. Ormeroyd. But I'd value your expert opinion as to where and how I'd best begin.
0: Circumstances will indicate your course of thought.
3: Whittam! Whittam! All right for Whittam!
1: Oh, it's been wonderful Whittam. Meeting you like this. I was a little worried at the prospect of formally asking you to accept me as your son-in-law.
0: I accept you gladly. You'll look after Julia, won't you?
1: I love your daughter very dearly, sir.
0: And you will remember that he who loves must solve life's problems for others. I must leave you until tomorrow. Again, excuse my hand. The injury I mentioned. Dear me, where's my cigarette case?
1: Cigarette case? I haven't seen you use one, sir.
0: I'm sure I had it with me. I must have dropped it here.
1: Oh, well, I'll look for it.
0: Just take care of it if you find it. You and Julia, take good care of it.
1: Oh, I found it already. It's fallen behind these cushions. Oh, Mr. Ormeroyd. Oh, guard. Guard!
4: Hi, sir. Yes, sir.
1: Which way did the gentleman go who was with me in this compartment?
5: A gentleman with you? In this compartment, sir?
1: Of course. He just stepped out. He was standing right beside the door. You must have seen him.
5: This door's been closer until you opened it yourself just now. You've been alone in this compartment all the way from London.
6: The gentleman we've been expecting has arrived, Mrs. Ormeroyd. Mr. Willis Holmes.
7: Show him in, Barker, and then inform Miss Julia that he's here.
8: Well, I'll fetch Julia, if you wish, Mrs. Ormeroyd.
7: Well, perhaps you'd better, Mr. Toms.
9: You're going to let Julia tell the young man our bad news?
7: Naturally. He's her affianced husband at present.
8: You think he'll break the engagement when he learns?
7: Well, then what would you do if you were in his place, Mr. Harvey?
6: Mr. Willis Holmes.
7: Oh, well, come in, Mr. Holmes. Julia will be here directly. I am Mrs. Ormeroyd.
1: Oh, this is a great pleasure, Mrs. Ormeroyd. Julia has told me so many things about you, I feel I already know you.
7: I'll wager she never told you many nice things about me.
1: Agatha, control yourself. Really, I...
7: Allow me to present these gentlemen, Mr. Harvey and Mr. Holmes.
8: How do you do, young man?
1: Mr. Hardy, you're Mr. Ormeroyd's partner, I imagine.
8: I'm a junior member of Ormeroyd and Hardy.
7: And this is Mr. Justice Rowley, Mr. Holmes.
1: How do you do, Justice Rowley?
9: Justice is a difficult title, isn't it? In America, I believe you would call me judge, although I'm merely a provincial justice of the peace.
8: Julia will be down directly, Mrs. Ormeroyd. Oh, excuse me.
7: Oh, this is Mr. Toms, Mr. Holmes.
1: How do you do?
8: Pleasure, old chap. Charms, all that, you know.
7: Mr. Toms is my husband's personal secretary. Won't you all sit down?
1: Oh, thank you.
9: Mr. Holmes looks rather uncomfortable. I don't imagine he expected to encounter such a large gathering.
8: Of course he's uncomfortable. Poor chap. Comes to pay a visit to Miss Ormeroyd's family and finds the house party in full swing about the place.
7: House party? Huh.
1: Agatha, you must control yourself. I don't understand.
8: Well, there's nothing you need to understand, old man. Not now. I'm told you're an American. How do you like England?
1: I have learned to like it very much, Mr. Toms, with some exceptions.
8: Sure, what are they?
1: Well, one is the type of guard employed on your railway train.
9: You don't approve of our railway guards.
1: Well, I've just had a very ridiculous experience with one. A chap either afflicted with blindness or a very faulty sense of humor. It's a rather silly story, but if you care to hear it,
7: Willis!
1: Julia!
7: Oh, Willis, I'm so glad you're here. So glad.
1: Darling, what's the matter?
4: Julia, control yourself.
7: Things are already bad enough, Julia. If you wish to tell him now of our disgrace, at least wait until I can leave the room.
1: Disgrace? What do you mean? Julia, dear, I talked to your father on the train an hour ago, and he didn't mention any trouble here.
4: What did you say?
7: You talked to my father?
1: Yes, yes, we traveled from London together as far as Witham.
9: I don't believe it. He wouldn't have dared.
7: Quiet. Willis, you're sure it was my father?
1: Of course I am. Why, he...
7: Did he say where he was going when he left you? Did he say when he'd be home?
1: Yes. He was on his way to a place called Witham. He said he'd be home tomorrow.
7: Tomorrow? Oh, thank God. I knew everything would come out all right. That Father would come back and explain.
9: Mr. Holmes was mistaken in the man he talked to.
4: Yes, Ormeroy couldn't have traveled on that train as far as Witham.
7: The police would have arrested him before he got aboard.
1: Police?
8: Yes, and if the bobbies missed him, every guard and conductor on that road has his description.
1: Well, I haven't the faintest idea what any of you are talking about. Though I'd never met him before, I've seen his photographs. And I was neither mistaken nor the dupe of an imposter.
7: What did he say to you, Willis, besides the other things you've told us?
1: Well, he talked mostly about puzzles.
7: It was, Father. He's coming home to explain everything.
1: Won't someone please explain to me what all this is about?
4: Perhaps that's my painful duty, Mr. Holmes. Through powerful influence, we've thus far kept the story from the newspapers. But 2 weeks ago, Theodore Ormeroy disappeared with £50,000 belonging to a client of our firm, a Mr. Travis of Witham.

0: indication has been found that Mr. Ormeroyd met with accident or foul play, the inference is obvious.
1: And he left me, his wife, to face the scandal.
2: Travers is the man he was on his way to see today.
3: You have been imposed upon.
1: No, it was Father. I know he talked with Father.
2: So do I. And I hardly think, Justice Rowley, that a practical joker would have possessed this cigarette case with Mr. Ormeroyd's monogram upon it.
1: Father!
4: By Jove!
2: It's Ormeroyd's.
3: Where did you get that silver case?
2: From the compartment where he left it, as he alighted from the train.
1: Everything will be explained. He said he'd be home tomorrow. Willis?
2: Yes.
1: Maybe that's him now. Maybe it...
5: Don't be ridiculous. Your father wouldn't ring his own doorbell.
4: If he comes here, the police will bring him as a prisoner.
0: Come in.
6: A police officer is here to see you, Mrs. Ormeroyd.
1: Oh, they've arrested him.
2: If they have, dear, they'll soon let him go.
1: Show the officer in.
6: Yes, ma'am.
7: I asked to come in on you like this, ladies and gentlemen. Mr. Justice Rowley.
3: What is it, ma'am? Speak up.
7: It's bad news, sir. The constables at Whittam have found Mr. Ormeroyd, sir.
1: They've arrested him?
7: No, ma'am. They found him dead.
1: Dead?
2: What?
1: Dead?
7: Yes, ma'am. The doctors say he's been dead 2 weeks.
2: Dead 2 weeks?
7: Yes, sir. They'll bring his body home first thing tomorrow.
2: His body home tomorrow? Merciful God! What was it that rode with me in that compartment?
4: But my dear Holmes, it's been established conclusively that my partner was lying dead in that pit where they found him. The very time you insist he was with you on that train.
2: Nevertheless, he, or his spirit, was with me, as I said. Oh, I know it sounds mad, impossible. I've always laughed at the tales of the supernatural, just as you're laughing at me now. But I saw Mr. Ormeroyd. He talked with me an hour, I tell you. Julia, you at least believe me.
1: I don't know. It's all so horrible.
5: It's too fantastic for anyone to believe.
3: And even if you did see a ghost, Holmes, what purpose did the thing accomplish?
2: Sure, none, I guess. Still, I feel it had a purpose in coming to me. One I can't grasp.
0: Seems to me the traditional storybook phantom would have been of more practical service, Mr. Holmes. They always accuse their murderer.
3: And such an accusation seems the only means by which the killer can ever be brought to justice. We know now that poor Ormeroyd was struck down for that large sum of money he carried. But other than that obvious conclusion, we of the law haven't found a single clue.
0: The ghost should have known his murder had left no trail. But instead of dropping a helpful hint, Mr. Holmes says his specter merely talked of puzzles.
5: That would have been my father's way.
4: Julia, you're not going to become a champion of this young man's mad delusion.
5: If your father's spirit could return to Earth, he'd appear to you or to me, rather than to Dante's fiancé whom he'd never met in life. Father always said, the man who loved solved the problems of others.
2: That's what he said to me.
4: Oh, this is asinine.
3: You've had a dream, my boy. Better forget it.
2: No, for it wasn't a dream. It was real. And it had a purpose. Only I'm too blind to see it. I didn't dream this silver cigarette case. Isn't that tangible proof?
3: I'm afraid that now I must shatter your illusions. I was advised today that the coach in which you traveled from London, by a strange coincidence, was the one in which 2 weeks before Mr. Ormeroyd took his fatal journey to Witham. Lying in idleness, the car had not been cleaned carefully. So you found that case where the unfortunate man had mislaid it.
2: Then he returned to put it in my hands. That was his purpose. I see it now. Somehow in this cigarette case is the solution of the puzzle.
1: Willis!
3: Since you regard the case in that light, perhaps you'd better give it into my keeping as a possible clue for the police.
2: No, I give it to no one. For now I know a guilty conscience has been keener than my wits.
3: A guilty conscience? Are you accusing...
2: I accuse no one yet.
1: Oh,
3: what do you mean?
2: I mean that now everyone in this room, at different times with a different excuse, has asked me for this case.

0: me close this door, Julia. We can then talk in private.
1: Willis, what did you mean by the insinuation you made a moment ago?
0: Exactly what I said. That perhaps a guilty conscience has been keener than my wits. The killer of your father wants this cigarette case because he has some reason to be afraid of it. Your father's partner, Hardy, came to me 2 days ago and requested it as a keepsake. The day before that, Tom's made the same request. Yesterday, your stepmother asked for it, and now Rowley would like to have it. Fortunately, some instinct made me refuse to give it up, even before I guessed it was the solution of my ghastly puzzle.
1: Oh, but your suspicions are terrible. In spite of the frightful way they've acted, those people were my father's friends.
0: Your father was killed for a sum of money that only his friends or his confidants knew he carried on his person. If I can only solve the puzzle of the cigarette case, I'll learn which one is guilty. His last words to me were, take care of it. You and Julia, take good care of it.
1: Your theory must be right. With Father, everything was the foundation of a puzzle. You think there may be a secret compartment in the case?
0: Yes, in which something is hidden. The metal is unnaturally thick on the sides and heavily embossed. There may be a shallow cavity between.
1: Look for a spring or lever hidden in that scroll work.
0: Yeah, I am.
1: Feel around the edges. Maybe something slides.
0: That's it. That's it. A sliding edge. Look, I found it. Look.
1: The metal slides are hollow.
0: And there's a folded paper in the recess.
1: What's written on it?
0: It's dated June 12th. The day your father went to Whittam with that £50,000. It says, on the understanding that if I have not left England by tomorrow noon, Theodore Omeroyd, to whom I give this writing, will make its contents public. I hereby confess...
1: Confess? To what?
0: Oh, that can wait. Let me see whose name is signed here.
1: Ah! The light!
0: Who turned out those lights?
1: Someone's with us in this room.
0: Ah, let me go! Let me go! No, you won't get this paper!

0: going to be all right?
1: Of course, he's coming to now. Well,
2: nothing wrong but a bump on the head.
0: What happened in this room before you screamed, Julia?
3: Yes, for heaven's sake, what happened?
0: One of you know what's happened as well as I do. For one of you came in that door while our backs were turned. One of you turned out these lights. One of you struck Willis, then seized the paper we'd found and ran. And the one of you who did it is the one who killed my father.
1: The girl's insane.
0: Mad.
3: How dare you accuse one of us?
2: Your father's friend.
0: Because one of you is guilty.
1: Oh, it's unfortunate. Julia.
0: Oh, Willis, darling, are you all right now?
4: Yes. Whoever hit me got away with the paper before we saw the name upon it.
0: Yes, they got away.
4: I failed your father.
0: Where you failed, I may succeed. If my father came to you, perhaps he'll come again to me.
5: What are you doing, Julia?
0: I have locked the one door leading from this room.
1: Why?
0: What have you done?
1: She turned off the lights.
0: Stop that!
3: Turn on those lights.
2: Oh, I say, you're going too far.
0: No. Only one of you need fear the dark in this locked room. But if my prayer is answered, that one must face the man he killed. Oh, Lord, I pray thee, send my father from the dead to bring justice.
1: Open the door. Turn on these lights.
0: Are you afraid?
1: No, I didn't kill him.
0: Father, come to me from the grave.
6: This nonsense has gone far enough.
0: Are you afraid?
6: I have no cause to be afraid.
0: Lord, send my father here to bring justice.
2: No, I'm not going to be made a fool of by a sick-brained girl. Think what you like. I'm going to leave this room.
3: Yes, we'll all leave.
1: Open that door. Come on, quickly.
0: Oh,
7: tell him I... Stay where you are.
4: That voice, Mr. Omeroy.
0: Theodore.
3: Good heavens.
0: Father, God has let you answer.
7: Some puzzles are too difficult for men to solve alone.
3: Oh, don't be afraid. That's not Ormerod's voice. You see, Holmes and the girl are playing a trick upon us in the darkness.
4: No. Something awful here.
8: A hazy light is growing in this room.
4: Ormeroid's face is taking shape there.
3: Keep him away! Keep him away!
7: You help us with our puzzle, Rowley.
3: I'll do anything you say, only don't come near me with your cold, dead hands. Keep away! I'll tell them. I'll confess. But keep away!
0: Rowley!
3: Yes.
0: Oh.
3: Yes. I killed him.
7: Tell them why.
3: He learned I'd taken bribes. He made me sign a confession that would send me to prison if I stayed in England. I waited for him on the road to Flavis House. I didn't know about the money he had with him. All I wanted was the paper that I didn't find. The paper in that cigarette case that I never found until tonight. Here it is. Use it to send me to the gallows, but don't come near me with your cold, dead hands. Don't come near me with your cold, dead hands.
8: I have the paper, his confession.
1: You and Toms hold on to him. I'll phone for the police.
3: Oh, I won't try to get away. There's no escape from the dead. The dead.
0: Father! Willis, his form is fading.
7: Goodbye, Julia. My task is over. We will not meet here again.
0: Father!
8: Julia, dear.
7: Take care of her, my boy. And remember, he who loves must solve the puzzles of life for us.

that's the end of that scene. You folks come see us next time I have a birthday.

Once again, the keeper of the book has opened the ponderous door to the secret vault, wherein is kept the great sealed book, in which is recorded all the secrets and mysteries of mankind through the ages. Here are tales of every kind, tales of murder, of madness, of dark deeds, strange and terrible beyond all belief. Keeper of the book, I would know what tale we tell this time. Open the great book and let us read. Slowly, the great book opens. One by one, the keeper of the book turns the pages and stops. Ah, the strange story of two scoundrels who would stop at nothing for money. A tale called The Ghost Maker.

0: Here is the tale, The Ghost Makers, as it is written in the pages of the sealed book. It is an autumn afternoon in the ancient New England village of Wilton. In an old stone house a mile from the town, Agatha Wainwright is serving tea to her nephew Ned, and a little man Ned has introduced as Professor Piedmont, a friend who has come to spend a few weeks with them while he works on a book to be called Old Graveyards of New England.
1: So this is your graveyard, friend Ned. He looks like a man who'd be happy staring at tombstones.
2: They make a fascinating study, Miss Wainwright.
1: Well, I'll take your word for it, Professor Piedmont. Myself, I'd rather read about them in a book.
3: The professor not only writes books, Auntie, but he's also an expert on psychic phenomena.
1: Psychic phenomena, eh? Oh, you mean ghosts. Foolish fiddle-faddle, dreamed up by silly people without the brains to know better.
2: Ah, but Miss Wainwright, I assure you, you are wrong.
1: Oh, nonsense. When a person's dead, he's dead. And I see anything I'm willing to call a ghost, I'll know I'm crazy and I'll admit it.
3: Why, Auntie, this very house is supposed to be haunted. You know that.
1: Oh, rubbish. This is a perfectly normal house. I've lived here a month and I haven't heard so much as a board squeak.
2: Ah, but Miss Wainwright, that may be only because you're new to the house and not yet sensitized. It takes time to become aware of occult influences.
1: Oh, stuff and nonsense. Who started all this talk about ghosts, anyway? Here, now let's have some tea, and no more talk about ghosts.

0: Well, Ned, now that we're alone, suppose you tell me a little more than you put in your letter. I'm still not sure why you sent for me.
1: All right, Professor. This is the gist of it. 3 months ago, Aunt Agatha's brother died, leaving her an estate of $400,000. Mm. And I'm Auntie's only living relative.
0: I see. Yes, light begins to dawn.
1: No, wait. My uncle arranged his will so that Aunt Agatha gets only the interest, about $20,000 a year, and this house to live in. On her death, the entire estate goes to charity. I'm cut off without a penny.
0: I see your uncle didn't like you, Ned. A shrewd man. Very shrewd.
1: Yes, he was making sure I couldn't get my hands on any of it. But that's where you come in.
0: Hmm?
1: If Aunt Agatha were to become, shall we say, ill, mentally ill...
0: So that she was incompetent to administer the estate, you mean?
1: Exactly. If Aunt Agatha were to lose her mind through shock or fright, who but me, her only relative, would be the logical one to administer the estate for her?
0: You would, then. Then you'd have the whole income for as long as she lived.
1: Yes, and part of the principal, too. I know ways to manage it. But I've got to get my hands on some of it before the end of the year, or I'm sunk. I owe a little money, about $25,000. If I don't get it quickly, well, the people I owe it to are rather short-tempered.
0: I understand. Yes, Ned, I remember when I knew you in Chicago. You liked to gamble, didn't you? But that's your affair. Personally, I prefer to stick to my own profession, creating ghosts.
1: Yes, I've heard of some of your jobs, Professor, and some of the ghosts you've created to order.
0: Yes, I pride myself on having a unique occupation, Ned. I believe I'm the only ghost maker there is. And the ghosts I've created have been effective, too.
1: So I understand. Now, what I want you to do is this. I want Auntie frightened to the point
0: yes,
1: where...
0: Yes, yes, I understand. Well, Ned, it's going to be difficult. She's a tough-minded woman. Hard to scare. Hard to drive insane.
1: It's got to be done. Got to get my hands on the estate. If you succeed, Professor, there's $5,000 in it for you.
0: Hmm? All right, Ned. I'll try. It won't be easy. But she may crack suddenly when the time comes. That type does, you know.
1: Good. Settle then. You brought everything you're apt to need?
0: All my apparatus and gadgets are in my trunk. They'll be here tomorrow. I'm not altogether sure I like this job, Ned.
1: I hope you're not going to turn moral on me, Professor.
0: No. There's something about this place that disturbs me, though. You know, I am psychic at times. Not altogether a faker.
1: Next, you'll be scaring yourself with your own stories.
0: As we were driving past that old cemetery this afternoon, I suddenly felt a premonition and a chill. The kind of chill you're supposed to feel when you go near the place you'll someday be buried.
1: Oh, it was just the wind. We'll have to get you some red flannels. Here. Here's something that'll give you your courage back. Drink it down.
0: Ah. Yeah, that does me good. Of all the different kinds of spirits, I prefer those in bottles.
1: I thought you'd like it. Now let's go downstairs again. We won't talk about ghosts anymore tonight. But tomorrow night, who knows what may come knocking at Aunt Agatha's door.

0: And now to continue the story, as it is written in the sealed book. The following evening, Ned and the professor joined Aunt Agatha by the fireplace, where she sat knitting. Outside, a cold winter wind blew.
1: Oh, listen to that wind. We may be in for a storm.
2: We're in for an early winter, that's what. The first snow will fall any day now.
3: Yeah, it's good to have a fireplace to sit by when the wind blows like that.
4: Here's the cider and donuts, ma'am.
2: Very well, Emmy. Bring it right in.
1: Ah, cider and donuts. Just what we need on a night like this.
4: Will you have a glass, Mr. Ned?
1: Oh, yes, thank you, Emmy.
4: Will you have some cider, Professor Piedmont?
1: Professor, Emmy's trying to give you some cider.
3: Excuse me, I was listening. Thought I heard someone knocking on the front door.
2: Someone knocking?
1: Well, there is someone there.
2: Well, they can't be very anxious to get in, if that's all the noise they can make.
4: Shall I go see who it is, Miss Agatha?
2: Yes, girl, go see, though I can't imagine who'd be calling at this hour of the night.
1: Sounded like someone who didn't expect to get in anyway. A timid child, or maybe a ghost.
4: Yes? Yes, who is it? Why? Miss Agatha!
2: Well?
4: There wasn't anyone there.
2: No one there? Of course there was. Someone knocked, didn't they?
4: But I opened the door and there wasn't anyone there.
2: Then who was knocking? Answer me that.
4: I don't know. But it wasn't anyone you can see.
2: Emmy, I'll stand for no foolishness now.
4: No, ma'am. But just the same, there's nobody at the door.
2: Someone's playing tricks on us, and I'm going to see who it is.
1: I'll come with you.
4: You won't find anybody there.
2: Well, we'll see. Well, what is it? What do you...
1: There isn't anyone here.
2: No, but there was. They slipped away into the bushes. That's what they did.
1: Yes, of course. Some small boys playing tricks, I suppose.
2: If I catch them, I'll tan their hides.
3: Who was it, Miss Wainwright?
1: Just some boys playing tricks, Professor. That's all it could have been. Come on, Professor. Drink your cider.
3: What? Oh, yes, of course.
2: Professor, you look like a man who was listening to something then. What was it?
3: No, I assure you.
2: I'm too old not to know when a man is lying, Professor Piedmont. What were you listening to?
3: To tell the truth, I thought I heard voices.
2: What kind of voices?
3: Far away voices, crying something I couldn't make out. I bet it was just the flames in the fireplace. I'm sure it was.
1: Of course that's all it was. Well, what do you say we all turn in? This New England air makes me sleepy.
2: Knocks at the door when there's nobody there. Voices. Yes, it's high time we were all in bed instead of sitting around here imagining such nonsensical things.
0: Highly pleased with their first effort in creating ghosts that didn't exist, Ned and Professor Piedmont went to bed. But before they retired, they held a brief, low-voiced conference in Ned's room.
1: Well, Professor, that door-knocking act was all right. You did it very nicely.
3: Yes, Ned. An ordinary length of black thread run through a crack in the window sash and attached to the door-knocker can create a very satisfactory ghost indeed.
1: Now tell me, what comes next on the program?
3: Well, we can't work too fast. Tomorrow the hired girl, Emmy, will spread the story of tonight's happenings. The whole town will start talking about it.
1: Good. And then?
3: Well, tomorrow night, nothing happens. Your Aunt Emmy is reassured. But tomorrow, I'll be busy. I noticed today there's an old hollowed tree in the woods about 100 feet from the house.
1: What about it?
3: I'll run wires to it, hiding them under the leaves, and install a small loudspeaker in it. I'll conceal the microphone and batteries behind the drapes in the living room.
1: I see. So 2 nights from now, we'll hear ghostly voices.
3: Exactly. They'll accompany the ghostly knocks on the door. But that won't be all. There'll be other surprises on the program.
1: Professor, remind me to tell you sometime that you're about as unpleasant an old rascal as I've ever met.
0: The next evening, Agatha Wainwright listened nervously for a repetition of the ghostly knocks. But nothing happened, and she regained her composure. The evening following that, however, as she and Ned and the professor sat in the living room around the fire...
1: Nine o'clock. The evening may just be starting in New York, but here in Wilton, it's bedtime. Seems to be someone at the door.
2: So there is.
1: Shall I go?
2: No, Emmy can answer the door. She does little enough to earn her money. Emmy? Emmy?
4: Yes, Miss Agatha?
2: There's someone at the door. See who it is, please.
4: Must I, Miss Agatha?
2: Must you, indeed. Answer the door, Emmy.
4: I'd rather not, ma'am.
2: Emmy, see who is at the door.
4: Yes, Miss Agatha. I'm going. Who is it? There's no one there. There's no one there again.
2: Emmy, get control of yourself.
4: But I tell you, there's no one there.
2: Then it's someone playing tricks. That's all you hear, Emmy.
4: Yes. Yes, Miss Agatha, I hear. But I don't believe it.
2: Go to your room.
4: Yes, ma'am. I'm sorry, Miss Agatha, but there wasn't anyone there.
2: I hope I'm not going to have to discharge that girl.
1: Shall I go this time, Auntie?
2: No, Ned. If the rascals play their tricks, whoever they are, they'll soon stop when they see we pay no attention.
3: I wonder if I could see them from the window.
1: Maybe we could trap them if we were to go quietly out the back door and slip around to the front.
2: What was that? Someone calling.
1: Really? I don't hear anyone.
3: It's someone calling to us to let him in.
1: Strange. I can't hear it.
2: Oh, you must have heard it, Ned. It was perfectly plain.
3: There are some voices certain people can hear and others can't. If there's someone calling, we'd better take a look.
1: Come on, Addie. We'll see what goes on. Who's there? Show yourself, whoever you are.
2: The yard's perfectly empty.
1: No. There isn't a soul in sight.
3: Both the knocking and the voices seem to have stopped.
1: Perhaps we ought to search the yard and... And Agatha, look. Down at the edge of the trees.
2: Lights. Three balls of light moving around just above the ground.
3: Really? Three spheres of light? Dear me, luminous spheres are common manifestations of spiritual presences.
2: Oh, nonsense. They're just two will-o'-the-wisps, that's all.
1: Whatever they are, we're going to see. Come on, Professor. If it's a trick, we'll soon know.
3: Yes, Ned. Wait for me. Don't scare them away. I want to see what they look like.
2: Ned! Ned, they're rising. They're floating away, but the trees...
1: Aunt Agatha! Annie, are you all right? Shall I get a doctor for you?
2: What do
1: you...
2: I want with a doctor? I'm all right. I'm an old fool carrying on like that. Just because of some will-o'-the-wisps or whatever it was, I shan't do it again, I promise you.
3: You need not be ashamed, Miss Wainwright. Unless I'm much mistaken, we've witnessed a psychic visitation of a kind unsurpassed in my experience.
2: Oh, stuff and nonsense, Professor. You may believe in spirits, but I don't. I never have believed in ghosts, and I'm not going to start now. It was just that it was, well, unexpected.

0: found it impossible to shake Agatha Wainwright's iron nerves. Emmy, the hired girl, resigned in terror, but Agatha remained seemingly unmoved. Resolutely, she ignored the ghostly knocks, voices, and footsteps that Professor Piedmont's ingenuity devised. The whole town buzzed with tales of her haunted house, but she refused to pay any attention to them. After a month had gone by, Ned was ready to admit defeat.
1: Well, Professor, you're a washout. And Agatha hasn't turned a hair at your ghost.
2: No, Ned, I told you it might take a long time. She's a very strong-minded woman. Believe me, anyone else would have cracked by now.
1: Well, she hasn't, and she's not going to.
2: I still say it may happen all at once. She's nervous and distraught. She doesn't sleep well. Every evening she sits listening for ghostly voices, though she won't admit it. But she's made up her mind not to believe in ghosts, and I'm afraid she never will.
1: Well, what do you suggest? It's the middle of December. I've got to get my hands on her money by the end of the year, and I'm sunk.
2: We must play our last card. You.
1: Me? What do you mean?
2: She's fond of you. You're her only relative.
1: What are you getting at?
2: How would she feel if you, her only relative, were to die and come back here as a ghost?
1: I don't follow you.
2: Well, my plan is simple. We'll say goodbye to your aunt and drive off as if we were going away. Then, secretly in the night, we'll return to the house.
1: Yes? And then what?
2: We'll see to it that she receives a phone call from a friend of mine in Boston. He'll announce to your aunt that you and I have been in an automobile accident, that we've been killed.
1: Oh, I see. Yes, I begin to understand.
2: Immediately after the phone call, we'll knock. She'll come to the door and see us standing there.
1: And having just heard that we're both dead...
2: Exactly. And if that doesn't work, Ned, we are defeated. But it'll be a strong mind indeed that can withstand such a shock. A strong mind indeed.

0: And now to continue the story, as it is written in the sealed book. 2 days later, Ned and Professor Piedmont said goodbye to Agatha and drove away. It was starting to snow as they left, so they made their way by a roundabout route to an isolated roadhouse, and there they spent the day waiting. After darkness had fallen, they started back towards Aunt Agatha's house. By now, there was snow feet deep on the road, and the cold blast of the north wind made even the heated interior of the car uncomfortable.
1: Brr. I'll be dead when this is over, Ned. The thermometer must be down to zero.
2: Yes, at least. Well, we're almost there. We'll drive up to within 100 yards of the house and wait in the car with the heater on. What time did you arrange to have that phone call made from Boston?
1: At 9 o'clock, exactly. We want to knock the instant after she gets it.
2: Right. Isn't that our turn there?
1: I think so. This snow makes it so hard to see that...
2: Professor, look out. We're going up the road.
1: Ned!

0: Are you hurt?
1: My ankle. Help me out of here.
0: Come on. Hurry, Ned. I smell gasoline. The car may catch on fire.
1: All right. Help me onto the road.
0: Yes, yes.
1: What happened?
0: We skidded down a 10-foot bank and turned completely over.
1: Well, if you'd watched where you were going, it wouldn't have happened.
0: I couldn't tell. There was ice under the snow. No, but never mind that. We've got to get to shelter.
1: And I think my ankle's broken. Yes, I can't step on it.
0: Yes. You can lean on me. But where are we?
1: A quarter of a mile from Aunt Agatha's. There isn't another house within a mile.
0: And then come on, we've got to get there quick. Lean on me. Help all you can. If we don't get there soon, we'll freeze to death.
2: Half an hour later, numb with cold and scarcely able to struggle on, Ned and Professor Piedmont staggered up to Agatha Wainwright's house. The windows all had heavy wooden shutters over them, shutters they themselves had helped Agatha put in place to keep out anything that might come knocking at the door in the night. But through the small pane of glass in the front door, light showed as they stumbled thankfully up the steps.
1: Thank heaven we're here. Couldn't have gone another 100 yards.
0: Oh, nor I. I'm almost frozen. We've got to get inside.
1: Yes. Here, help me.
0: All right. One more step. There. Ned, the phone call from Boston. What time is it now?
1: Time? It's 9. 9 o'clock exactly.
0: Then knock quickly. We've got to get inside before that phone call comes.
2: Inside, Agatha Wainwright heard the knocking, but before she could go to the door, the telephone rang and she answered it first.
3: Hello? Yes, this is Wilton, 317. Boston, calling long distance? Yes, I'll hold on. Just a minute. Hello? Yes, this is Miss Wainwright speaking. The Boston General Hospital. My nephew Ned. What is it? What's happened to him? Dead. An automobile accident. Both of them killed? No. Oh, no. Yes. Yes, I'm all right. Thank you for letting me know. I'll come in the morning. Ned killed. Oh, no. No, no, he can't be.
4: It's Ned. Let me in.
3: Ned. Ned's dead. He's been killed.
4: Let me in, please, Aunt Agatha. It's Ned. Let me in.
3: No. Ned's dead. Ned's dead.
4: Let us in.
3: No, you can't be Ned. Ned was killed. He's dead.
4: Aunt Agatha, please.
3: It must be Ned's ghost. The professor was right. There are ghosts. It's Ned's ghost out there.
4: Aunt Agatha, we're freezing to death out here. Please let us in.
3: No. No, you can't come in. You're a ghost. You're Ned's ghost. You can't come in. I won't let a ghost in here. I won't.
2: The next morning, Ned and Professor Piedmont were found frozen to death beside the house, where they made a vain effort to pry open the heavy wooden shutters that covered the window. You see, Agatha never did let them in. She knew better than to open the door to ghosts.

And now, keeper of the book, before you close the great book, show us the tale we tell next time. This one? Ah, yes. Why, this is amazing. It's a tale of murder. Queer, unexpected, fiendish murder. Murder of a very different and unusual kind. A tale such as you've never heard before.

0: Be sure to be with us again next time when the sound of the great gong heralds another strange and exciting tale from The Sealed Book. The Sealed Book, written by Bob Arthur and David Cogan, is produced and directed by Jock McGregor.
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No. No, stay where you are. 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
1: Sawdust and spangles, balloons and barkers, lemonade and laughter. That's the carnival to most people. But beneath the hoopla and ballyhoo, sometimes there lies a sinister strain. A force as elemental as the strength and cunning animal trainers pit against the jungle beast they subject to their will. Catmen, as the trainers of lions and tigers are called, follow the code of the jungle. When they match their skill against fang and claw in the cages, or against human enemies outside them, they neither ask nor give quarter. That is their creed, the law by which they live and sometimes die. Here is a cage. In it a huge tiger is pacing back and forth. There is deadly, killing power in the supple ripple of its muscles under the tawny skin with its black stripes. Killing power in the sheathed claws, in the wickedly gleaming teeth. Before the cage stands a man. His eyes are dull. His body is hunched. He is Brit, a cat man, but on his cheeks are livid marks of deep scratches. On his shoulder crouches an ordinary alley cat.
2: There he is, Imp. That's Satan, the tiger that put me in the hospital. Remember the hospital, Imp? Mom came halfway across the country to see me. Gee, I remember when she came into the room. She looked at me like she used to when I was a kid, and she said, "My little boy's been hurt." Now, she wasn't worried because I couldn't take care of her and send her money for food and rent. No, she was worried because the little boy was hurt. When I got better, she gave me you. "A cat man ought to have a cat," she said. Yeah, then I made her go back home, and I returned to the show. So here I am, a handyman. I clean out the cages and sweep up. Me, Brit, who used to tame the wildest cats. But it's a good thing Mom gave me you. I can talk to you. Nobody else around here listens to me anymore. They think I'm nuts.
3: Hey, you, Brit!
2: Now, there's Hank. Mustn't let him know that I'm not as tough as any cat man.
4: Yeah? What do you want?
3: I've been looking for you.
2: Yeah, well, here I am.
3: Now, look, Brit, get this straight. I ain't satisfied with your work. As long as I'm head trainer around here, these cages are going to be kept clean, you understand?
2: I'm doing the best I can, Hank.
3: If you can't do better, I'll get somebody who can. Trouble with you is you got no guts.
2: I had enough guts to be the best cat man in the business once. You ought to know that. You were my assistant.
3: Yeah, but I'm the head man now. Understand?
2: Yeah, sure.
3: I'd have got there even if Satan hadn't have clawed you. Understand?
2: Look, Hank, I'm not looking for an argument.
3: You're not looking for an argument. That's a hot one. You're just a flunky around here. Don't forget that. When I tell you I want those cages cleaned out better, I mean it. People pay good money to see me work Satan, and I want everything just right. You understand?
2: Yeah, I understand.
3: Okay, then get to work. I want everything just right.
2: Hey, Hank, just a minute, will you?
3: Yeah? What is it?
2: How's Marla?
3: It's none of your business. She's my gal now.
2: Did you hear him, Imp? Did you hear him? I got a sweet cleaner, he says. People pay good money to see him work Satan, he says. He says that to me that used to be the best cat man in the business. Now I'm pushing a broom. Yeah. I know you love me, Imp. Even though I'm just a has-been. I used to be the big attraction of this show. Now it's Hank. I used to work Satan. Now it's Hank. Marla used to be my gal. Now she's Hank's. My bad luck was certainly good luck for him, wasn't it, Imp? Oh, well. Might as well sweep out good under Satan's cage. Like Hank wants me to do. Ouch! Scratch myself, Imp. Scratch myself on those little shreds of copper wire sticking out at the bottom of Satan's cage. Say, What are these wires doing here anyway? There are two little holes drilled here in the floor. There must have been electric wires in them. Here are scraps of insulation on the wood. Now, why would anybody put electric wires through the floor of Satan's cage?
3: I tell you, Mala, there's nothing to worry about.
0: But I tell you, I don't like Britt hanging around the show. He might figure things out.
3: He'll never find out, baby. You and I are the only ones who know. It's a cinch I'm not going to say anything about it. And you aren't either. Are you, Mala?
5: Hank!
3: Well, are you?
0: Hank, you're hurting my arm.
3: Answer me. You're not going to go soft and blab, are you?
0: How can I? Even if I wanted to, I was in it from the beginning, wasn't I?
3: Yeah. Better.
0: Still,
3: what are you afraid of?
0: I don't know.
3: Even if Britt should find out, what can he do about it?
0: Well, he might kill you.
3: Don't make me laugh. He's all bunged up. He's hardly got enough strength to push that broom around. It's all he's fit for now, that and talking out loud to his alley cat.
0: Maybe.
3: What do you mean, maybe?
0: He might use a gun. He's strong enough to pull a trigger, you know.
3: What are you trying to do, scare me?
0: No, but...
3: I told you 100 times there's nothing to worry about. He ain't even got enough spirit left to use a gun. Yeah, you should have heard the way I bawled him out this morning. He took it like a broken down bum.
0: You wouldn't have talked to him like that before when he was the number one cat man of the show.
3: Hey, you ain't still stuck on him, are you?
0: Me? Stuck on Britt? Hank, would I have done what I did if I was?
3: Why did you do it? Why did you help me plan this job?
0: You know why. I was engaged to Britt. And then I fell for you. You know he wouldn't give me up unless something happened to him.
3: So we saw to it that something happened, okay. So what are you beefing about?
0: I still say he might find out.
3: I still say he won't, and even if he does, what can he do about it?
0: He might go to the cops.
3: He couldn't prove anything. It'd be his word against ours. Who believe a guy like him? Guy that's half nuts.
2: Yes, sir, Imp. There were electric wires stuck into the floor of Satan's cage. And they're right where the iron grid in front of the inner cage is. Yes, sir. The grid Satan has to step on when he makes his entrance into the big cage for the beginning of the act. Electric wires and an iron grid. Hmm. That could add up to something, couldn't it, Imp? By Godfrey, it does. Now I see it. The iron grid was charged with electricity. Satan stepped on the grid and got a shock. It was planned. Now, who would have wanted me to get hurt? Who do you think, Imp?
5: Meow.
2: You're right. It was Hank. Remember I said my bad luck was certainly his good luck? He put those wires there. He made Satan go amok. He did it. And he got my job and my gal. Why can't I do the same thing to him, huh? Why?
5: Meow.
2: Quiet, quiet, Imp. The night watchman mustn't see us.
5: Meow.
2: Here's an AC outlet, Imp. Now we just screw this socket in and take these wires to Satan's cage. And connect these wires to the iron bars of Satan's cage. There. That's got it. Now we go back to the socket and we wait. The current has been pulled down so it won't hurt Satan. It'll just scare him when he rubs against the bars of the cage. Now, we turn the juice on. Tonight, Imp, we try something a little different. Tonight, we try two wires tied to a stick and attached to a storage battery. It's called a hot shot, see? Here we are at Satan's cage. So you're nervous, huh, Satan? That's good, Satan, that's good. You don't like my electric treatment, huh? Why, you big sissy, it doesn't hurt you. It only shocks you. But you don't like it, huh? Well, see how you like this. more nervous than ever. He knows what we did to him the day before yesterday. He's afraid of us. Look at him cringing. He's sulking to the back of the cage. Well, this time, Satan, I've got a little surprise for you. This time you won't be shocked by electricity. You see this little black stick? You don't know there isn't any current in it, do you? You think it'll burn you like the other sticks I've shoved through these bars, huh? Okay. Now let's see what just a plain little wooden stick will do. Satan, here it comes at you. We've got him where we want him, Imp. And it took less than a week to do. I can make Satan go berserk any time I want to. All I've got to do is point this little black stick at him. No law against holding a little black stick in my hand when Hank does his act, is there? Is there, Imp? Now we're ready to pay off a debt.

0: tiger trainer named Britt was badly mauled by Satan, the tiger in his act. While in the hospital, he acquired an ordinary alley cat, which he called Imp, and to whom he talks as though it were a human being. When Britt left the hospital, he found that Hank, his former assistant, was now head trainer and engaged to Marla, who had always been Britt's girl. So, Britt, the catman, was forced to become a carnival handyman. Then, he found evidence that Hank had tricked Satan into attacking him by attaching electric wires to an iron grid in Satan's show cage, so that when Satan stepped on it, the shock drove him berserk. Secretly, at night, Britt has experimented with Satan, using long sticks charged with electricity until he is able to drive the tiger into a killing fury just by pointing a little black stick at him. Now, Britt is ready to deal with Hank.
1: Hurry, hurry, hurry! The big show is about to begin. See the show everybody enjoys. It's the talk of the Midway. See the most ferocious jungle animals ever captured by man. See them perform astounding tricks. Come this way for the big show. See Satan, the most ferocious man-eating tiger in captivity. See leopards and panthers and lions.
2: Yes, sir, Imp. The big show is about to begin. It's about to begin the last performance of Hank as a catman. Now is the time to pay him back for what he did to me. Now, while Satan is nervous and mean, all I have to do is point this little stick at him, and he goes nuts. Oh, what a surprise Hank is going to get. You know what I mean, Imp? You and I are the only ones who know. Maybe we ought to let somebody else in on the secret. Maybe we ought to let Marla know about it and watch her eat her heart out because there's nothing she can do to stop me. No, that wouldn't do. She might be able to warn Hank. No, I've got a better idea. Let's go find Marla. I've got an idea that maybe she might know all about it.
3: Hank, you got to listen to me. I'm telling you...
4: You're always telling me something. It ain't one thing, it's another, and I'm getting sick of it, Marla. Fed up, you understand?
3: But, Hank...
4: Shut up! I have to slap you to make you understand I don't want any more talk out of you?
3: No.
4: All right, then, keep quiet.
3: But it's important.
4: What's important?
3: What I was going to tell you.
4: All right, spill it. What is it this time?
3: Hank, I don't like the way Satan's been acting lately.
4: Hey, look, Marla, why don't you take care of your business? Let me take care of mine.
3: But that cat's dangerous.
4: Ah, nuts.
3: Britt used to be able to tell about those things. He could sense when a cat was in an ugly mood.
4: Yeah, well, if he's so smart, why did you leave him?
3: You know why. Because I fell for you, Hank.
4: Yeah, yeah, I know.
3: But I tell you, he could feel when a cat was ready to act up.
4: You're trying to say that he was a better cat man than me?
3: No.
4: If he was so darn smart, if he could tell when a cat was ready to run amok, why didn't he know it before Satan clawed him up?
3: You know the answer to that. You know there was nothing wrong with Satan. It was what you and I did that made him go berserk all of a sudden. You know that.
4: Yeah, I guess you're right.
3: Of course I'm right. And I tell you, Satan's been acting funny the last few days.
4: You noticed it too, huh, baby?
3: Sure. He acts kind of nervous and edgy.
4: Yeah, he's been pretty hard at work in the act, but what do you expect me to do about it?
3: Stop working with him for a few days, Hank.
4: Look, baby, you know as well as I do, if I let that cat worry me, he'll know it. Animals are smart that way, they can tell.
3: Yeah, I know.
4: You know, if he ever gets the idea I'm just a little bit afraid of him, he'll take advantage of it and really get dangerous. Now, if I stop working him a few days, he'll get even tougher than he is now.
3: Then what are you going to do?
4: Going to do my act same as always. It's almost time for me to begin. Come with me?
3: Not this time, Hank. I think I'll take a little walk. Maybe the exercise will do me some good.
2: Hello, Marla.
3: Oh, what do you want?
2: Just a little talk with you. We haven't had a talk since you walked out on me.
3: Look, I can't talk to you. Hank won't like it.
2: Hank isn't here.
3: Yes, but he...
2: No,
3: won't.
2: Hank isn't here. He's in the cage with Satan.
3: Has anything happened?
2: Happened? What can happen to a wonderful cat man like Hank, huh?
3: Well, I don't know. Satan's been kind of nervous lately.
2: Oh, so you've spotted that too, huh? Well, Imp, what do you know about that, huh?
3: Britt, what's the matter with Satan?
2: How should I know? I'm not a catman anymore. I'm just a broken-down flunky.
3: Britt, you know something you're not telling me.
2: And don't you know something you aren't telling me, Marla?
3: What do you mean?
2: Suppose you tell me.
3: Look, I don't know what you're talking about.
2: Don't you? Come with me, Marla.
3: Well, where are we going?
2: To Satan's cage.
3: Well, I'm not going with you. I'm going back to Hank. He's probably resting now.
2: He may be taking a long rest soon.
3: Cut it out, Britt. Quit trying to get on my nerves. Say what you've got to say and get it over with.
2: Don't brush me, Marla. I'll speak when I'm ready. Well, here's Satan's cage. Look at him, Marla. He's quite a tiger.
3: Yeah.
2: Have you ever noticed things about cats? Take Imp here, for instance. He's a little fella, but he has claws. They're sharp, too. Look, when I unsheathe them...
3: Oh! Ouch, you made him scratch me.
2: Yeah. They draw blood, don't they?
3: What's a big idea?
2: Now take Satan there. His claws are just as sharp and hooked. Only they're longer, much longer. When he sinks them into a person's flesh, he doesn't just scratch the skin. He digs right down to the bone.
3: All right, so what?
2: So he can cripple or kill a man in the cage with him. I know.
3: Oh, Britt, I'm sorry he got you.
2: That's very considerate of you, Marla. You'd be sorry if he got Hank, too, wouldn't you?
3: Britt, please.
2: Because I can make him do it. Just watch what happens when I point this little black stick at him.
3: Oh, no.
2: Oh, yes.
3: No.
2: I can make him do that any time I want to. Want to see me do it again?
3: No. No, please.
2: I can make him go berserk like that when Hank's in the cage with him.
3: Britt. Britt, what do you want from me?
2: From you, Marla? I want a written confession.
3: A confession?
2: Yeah, you see. I know all about the electric wires that connected with the iron grid in Satan's cage.
3: Electric wires? I don't know what you're talking about, Britt.
2: Don't you? That's too bad. Because some one of these days when Hank's doing his act with Satan, I'm liable to poke my little black stick into the cage.
3: No, you mustn't do it.
2: You know what'll happen to Hank then, don't you?
3: Britt, you mustn't.
2: How about that confession?
3: I didn't have anything to do with it. You gotta believe me, Britt.
2: I believed in you once, Marla. And what did it get me? No, I don't believe you. Because I know Hank's too dumb to have figured out that electricity trick by himself.
3: All right, Britt. You win. I'll write the confession. Hank.
4: Hiya, Marla. How was the war?
3: Hank, listen to me. I gotta tell you something.
4: Save it. If there's anything I can't stand, it's a woman who's always shooting off her mouth. You know that, don't
3: you? Yeah, I know.
4: And just remember one thing, baby. Keep your mouth shut because you're in it just as deep as I am. You understand?
3: I understand.
4: Okay, then keep your big trap shut and don't go threatening a blab if I decide to take a run-out powder on you.
3: I won't.
4: All right, that's better.
3: But you'll never run out on me because he knows all about it.
4: What are you talking about? Who knows all about what?
3: Britt. He knows about what we did to him.
4: Who told him?
3: He figured it out for himself, I guess.
4: I told you before, that doesn't mean anything. He can't prove a thing.
3: Yes, he can. I wrote a confession.
4: You wrote... Where is it? Give it to me.
3: I haven't got it.
4: Tell me where it is, or so help
3: Britt's
4: me.
3: Britt's got it.
4: Why, you two-timing lady.
3: Please, Hank. Please don't hit me again. I wrote that confession to save your life. Britt showed me how he can make Satan go berserk any time just by pointing a little black stick at him.
4: What?
3: Yeah. All he's got to do is poke a little wooden stick through the bars and cat goes wild. Britt threatened to do it sometime when you're working your act. If I didn't write that confession.
4: I tried to kill Britt once before, but Satan didn't do a good job. Next time I'm not taking any chances. Next time I'm going to do it myself.
5: Hi, Hank.
4: Yeah?
5: The boss sent me to get you.
4: What for?
5: You're late for your act.
4: Oh, yeah, my act.
5: Hey, what's the matter? You look upset about something.
4: Nothing. Something I gotta do. Take care of it after my act. Hey, do me a little favor, will you?
5: Well, sure, Hank. What is it?
4: Keep that bird away from Satan's cage while I'm doing my act, will you?
5: Okay, Hank, it's in the bag.
1: Sensational wild animal performances of the century. Presenting the daring king of the catmen, Hank Chen. Handler and the ferocious tiger, Satan.
3: Why, he must be awfully brave.
6: That sure is a big tiger.
3: The trainer is in a cage now.
6: Oh, he looks mean, doesn't he? I wouldn't want to be in there. They're shooting at the tiger. Why doesn't he let go of the man?
3: They use only blank cartridges.
6: Look, another man's getting into the cage.
3: He's only got a little stick in his hand. The tiger's backing away. He saved him. He saved the trainer.
2: Yes, Imp. I saved Hank's life. I was nervous about something when he went into the cage. Satan sensed it and he went on a rampage. Well, Hank's pretty badly mauled. But he'll live to go to jail. And that's where Marla's going, too. I've given the confession to the cops. Hank and Marla belong behind bars. Yeah, and I belong behind bars, too. The bars of Satan's cage. You know, the boss gave me back my old job. I'm a catman again, Imp. I'm a catman again.

From shadows and stillness, mystery weaves a spell of strangest fascination, charging the mind with doubts and fears. For mystery is a strange companion, a living memory in the haunting hour.

Sleep no more. 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In the shadows, there may be moving things. Tonight, it may be

0: Good evening. This is Ben Grauer introducing tonight's tale of terror, told by Nelson Armstead on the National Broadcasting Company's presentation of Sleep No More. The story of terror can be as simple as a sheeted ghost rattling chains. It can be a complex and hidden world of horror, lurking in such unholy dimensions as only the dead and the moonstruck can glimpse. Or it can be those terrible, fathomless shadows which lie buried deep in the primitive mind of civilized man. And for this evening, well, Nelson Armstead, tell us about this evening's story.
1: Thank you, Ben. The first of our two tonight is a detective story with an unusual twist. It's about a man who solves a crime the hard way. The story by Rupert Croft Cook is entitled Banquo's Chair.

0: Sir William Brent was a man whom I respected for the wholeheartedness with which for 30 years he had applied himself to the one form of research in which he was interested. He had risen to the head of the English Criminal Investigation Department, and I think had enjoyed doing so. In his quiet, pipe-smoking way, he had considered the innumerable problems which his work had presented to him, and although with no very spectacular performances, he had succeeded in a vast proportion of the cases on which he worked. One quality in his methods was not mentioned in the eulogies with which the press celebrated his retirement from office, although during my 10 years' association with him, I commented on it frequently. It was a sort of glinting mercilessness, a cruel, steely determination to outwit his culprits. I suppose that anyone in his position would tend to become callous, but toward the end, it was plain to me that he regarded human nature as an abstract quantity, much as a scientist might regard a strange gas which it was his business to analyze. The motives of people, their arbitrary behavior in peculiar circumstances, their weaknesses, only appealed to Brent as part of the intensely interesting game of detection. Well, after he retired, I wondered what he would find to fill the place of all that had occupied him so long. I wasn't kept long in doubt, however. Within a short time of his leaving Scotland Yard, I received an invitation which could only mean that his former activities were not forgotten. He wrote, "Will you come and dine with me at Turret House, Sydenham, on Thursday? Robert Stone will be there and a third guest, and I can promise you an unforgettable evening." Well, naturally, I had no intention of missing such an intriguing invitation, and I wrote my acceptance immediately. And flippantly, I added the postscript, "Shall I come armed?" The answer came by telegram and consisted of one word, "Yes." Well, on the appointed day, I reached Turret House in spite of a gusty November storm. I found it to be one of those red brick somber mansions built here with ample gardens in the more spacious time of the late Queen. It stood back from the road behind tossed and dripping pine trees in the dejection of a district which had known better days. I didn't like the house. The door was opened by Lane, the manservant whom I recognized from Sir William's more cheerful home in the West End. He took my coat, and I stepped into the hall. And then, to my surprise, I was shown straight into the dining room. Brent rose at once and greeted me over the corner of a large mahogany table laid for dinner. And he said, "You will excuse this. As a matter of fact, it's the only room we use." And I said, "Oh, well, then you don't live here?" "No, no. But you shall hear everything in a moment when Stone turns up. Meanwhile, a martini." Well, we hadn't long to wait for Robert Stone, that humorous, wiry little writer who had traveled almost everywhere and was reputed to have fought a duel with a German ex-prince in the laboratory of the Café Royal. And as soon as he entered, he said, "What the devil do you mean, Brent, by dragging me out to this red mausoleum?"
1: "My dear chap, I promised you something of an evening. Now, if you can't trust me, you can go straight home."
0: "By no means. I want some dinner anyhow. But what a cowhouse of a room.
1: Now, just sit down there, Stone, and listen. We haven't very much time before the arrival of our third guest. Now, perhaps you may remember a murder which took place in this suburb some time ago. It was called the Sydenham murder and caused considerable comment at the time because there was no arrest."
0: "But it was perfectly obvious. I knew from the first who did it, the nephew."
1: "Yes, the police knew it, too."
0: "Well, then, why the devil?"
1: "Exactly. It was a common question. Unfortunately, the nephew had an absolute and unimpeachable alibi. To have arrested him would have meant merely a waste of time and money and a release in the end. And besides, a man discharged can never be arrested on the same murder charge. Well, anyway, I persuaded the people of the Yard to leave the matter to me and give me all the time I wanted. Well, tonight, gentlemen, you are to see the last act in, may I be permitted to say, the drama." "Yes. You see, it was in this house that the murder took place on November 17th last year. That is, a year ago today. Old Miss Ferguson, whose habits were as eccentric as any old lady's might be expected to be when she inhabits a house like this in solitude, gave her one maid the customary evening out and sat down alone to dinner in this room. On that night, when her servant returned, she found her mistress strangled. Now, there seemed no doubt at first of the nephew's guilt. He was the old lady's sole heir. He was heavily in debt. He had a latch key to the house. He'd even been heard and to threaten her on previous occasions. But when he was questioned, the result was a perfect alibi. It was one of those rare cases in which the police know their man, but they are powerless. Well, after my retirement, I had every opportunity to think over the case, and at last I thought I saw a means by which, with infinite patience and devotion of time to the matter, I might bring the fellow to book. Well, now, luck has favored me. For instance, Bedford, the nephew, decided to let this house furnished soon after the event. It was in taking it that I got to know him, and it was to my interest that the acquaintance should be fostered into a friendship. Now, he is a vain man, and he could see nothing incongruous in my desire for his company. But it was another quality of his which led me to the plan that I have adopted, his superstition. It's a fault shared, almost without exception, by all criminals. Well, tonight is the anniversary of the murder. And tonight, Mr. John Bedford will dine with us. Yes. I have enlisted the aid of Miss May Decklethorpe, undoubtedly our best tragic actress. Now, during dinner, she will enter the room in the precise likeness of the murdered woman. We, of course, shall remain outwardly unconscious of her. Only Bedford will be aware of her presence. In this way, I hope to wring some sort of a confession from the man. Yes, you remember Macbeth and the Ghost of Banquo. Yes, but Sir William, do you really imagine that he will come here on this night in these circumstances? Well, most certainly, Robert. He has already dined with me 4 or 5 times, and tonight there is a special inducement. He is to meet you, Robert Stone. His vanity is touched by the opportunity. Now, one or two other points I must explain before he arrives. I have a number of police in the house, though somehow I don't anticipate violence. And during dinner, the electric lights will be switched off at the main, and the candles will be lit. We must have the correct atmosphere. Do you understand? Well, even before we had time to agree that we did, Lane announced Mr. John Bedford. A man in his late 30s hurried into the room, a tallish man, prematurely bald, with a weak droop to the corners of his mouth, and yet a curiously hard look in his eyes. A face which at first sight seemed precise appeared on scrutiny to be vicious. We sat down almost at once to dinner, hurrying over the introductions to do so. And when the soup had been served, Sir William turned to Bedford and he said, How is the weather now? It's a beastly night. But really, Sir William, you must allow me to congratulate you on your cook. This soup is a masterpiece. Ah, yes. And thereby hangs a tale. Yes, my old cook had been with me 20 years, but she absolutely refused to stay in this house. She said it was haunted. Oh, Stone, this sort of thing amuses you. I should like you to see the silly old body giving me notice because she had seen the figure of an elderly lady with a scar on her neck walking about the passages. But it did no harm in a way. My new cook is an artist. Why, Mr. Bedford, my dear chap, you don't look well. I expect you're a bit fagged out. Well, it's a rotten journey down here. No, not a bit. Only, if you'll forgive me for saying so, I find this room confoundedly hot. I am so sorry. I hadn't noticed it at all. Lane, open the window, will you? As Lane, the butler, threw open the window, the noise of the rain and wind was plainly audible outside, and Stone spoke up. Isn't our climate vile? Really, I don't know why we stay in England for the winter. This time last year I was in the Riviera. And I was in the United States, I added, feeling that I must add something to the conversation. And Sir William was thoughtful. He said, now let me see. November 17th. Yes, now this time last year I was in London, following the news, watching the course of events. Lane, give Mr. Bedford some more wine. Well, the situation, even for me, was becoming intolerable. Bedford was mopping his brow, and there was a flicker, and our guest was shut out from our sight. Lane, said Sir William sharply, what on earth is wrong with the light? I'll find out, sir. And the butler hurried out. For a moment, we were left in complete darkness, during which I think most of us drank. And then Lane appeared with candles, and he said, the electric light is out of order, sir, and none of us understands it. Well, suddenly, as he spoke, I became aware of another figure in the room. Behind Sir William's chair was the image of an old lady with great suffering apparent in her forlorn face. Now, I had seen May Decklethorpe in some of her greatest successes, but this makeup, I thought, was a masterpiece. It gave one the impression of lurid unreality. Why, I scarcely dared look at the man opposite me to see what impression the figure had made in his already distraught mind, but apparently he hadn't seen it. I turned to the food on my plate, and as I did so, I heard a low cry from Bedford. Sir William smiled, and he said, why, what's the matter, my dear chap?
2: Nothing. No, nothing. No, I wish we could have some light, Sir William. Half darkness invariably gets on my nerves.
1: Well, I can't say how sorry I am that this should have happened, but no doubt Lane won't be long in setting the lights right. Meanwhile, another glass of champagne.
2: Thanks, sir. Yeah, thanks.
0: He drank hurriedly, and then, setting down his glass with a crash, he burst out,
3: "Don't any of you say anything! You must!
1: My dear Bedford, you're unwell. Sit down. Is there anything I can do for you?"
0: It was painful to watch the effort Bedford took to get a grip on himself.
3: "I'm well enough, thanks."
0: And I saw that his eyes were half closed and he was trying to rivet them on his plate. The strain was affecting us all. Conversation had dropped entirely, and then, very slowly, the woman, whom we couldn't watch, except secretly, began to move toward him. That was too much. He became pitiably hysterical. He tried to rise from his seat, and he shouted,
3: "Let me by! Out of my way! I'll do it again! I'll do it again! Let me get by! I'll murder you again, you witch! I did it once, and I'll do it again if you don't get out of my way!"
0: It was over. Two police officials were in the room at once, and Sir William said,
1: "I think you can arrest that man. You've heard his confession."
0: Bedford had sunk limply into his chair and was sobbing dementedly. The police almost lifted him from it as they handcuffed him, but he said nothing more as they led him from the room. I don't think he yet realized what had happened. And Stone was the first to break the silence. He said,
4: "Yeah, satisfied?"
1: "Oh, quite. It's been a long job. It has ended as I knew it would. I'm most grateful to both of you. Now, we'll continue our interrupted dinner."
0: "Well, I thought it was a pretty grim affair. Your third-degree methods repel me, Sir William, but I suppose you know your job." "Certainly May Decklethorpe did. Her acting was superb, and her makeup was incredibly good."
1: "Yes. Yes, we must congratulate her. I wonder where she's gone. Upstairs, perhaps. I had a room arranged for her. Lane."
0: "Sir?"
1: "Just see where Miss Decklethorpe is."
5: "Yes, sir."
1: "Thank you."
0: And Lane left the room. He returned almost immediately.
2: "I've questioned the police at the door, sir, but they know only of the arrival of Mr. Stone and your friend. No lady has entered the house, but this telegram arrived for you, sir."
0: Brent tore open the envelope, and after a pause, he said,
1: "Good Lord. Listen to this. Extremely sorry. Severe influenza, quite unable to leave bed. And it's signed May Decklethorpe."

0: So much for Banquo's Chair by Rupert Croft Cook. Now, Mr. Olmsted, what's the second story on tonight's agenda?
1: The second story, Ben, is quite different. It was written by one of the all-time greats in the field of the short story, Guy de Maupassant. This is the story of a man whose moral fiber wasn't strong enough to sustain him in a crisis, and it's called The Coward.

In society, he was called Handsome Signoles. His name was Vicomte Gontran Joseph de Signoles. An orphan and possessed of an ample fortune, he cut quite a dash, as they say. He had an attractive appearance and manner, could talk well, had a certain inborn elegance, an air of pride and nobility, a good mustache, and a tender eye that always finds favor with women. He was in great demand at receptions, waltzed to perfection, and was regarded by his own sex with that smiling hostility accorded the popular society man. He had been suspected of more than one love affair calculated to enhance the reputation of a bachelor. He lived a happy, peaceful life, a life of physical and mental well-being. He had won considerable fame as a swordsman, and still more as a marksman, and had often said, "When the time comes for me to fight a duel, I shall choose pistols. With such a weapon, I'm sure to kill my man." Well, one evening, having accompanied two women friends with their husbands to the theater, he invited them to take some ice cream at Tortoni's after the performance. They'd been seated a few minutes in the restaurant when Signoles noticed that a man was staring persistently at one of the ladies. She seemed annoyed and lowered her eyes. The Vicomte abruptly left his seat. He couldn't allow this insolent fellow to spoil an ice for a guest of his. It was for him to take cognizance of the offense, since it was through him that his friends had come to the restaurant. He went across to the man and he said, "Sir, you are staring at these ladies in a manner I can't permit. I must ask you to stop." And the other replied, "Let me alone, will you?" "Take care, sir. You will force me to extreme measures." The man replied with a single word, a foul word which could be heard from one end of the restaurant to the other, and which startled everyone there. There was a dead silence. Then suddenly a sharp, crisp sound. The Vicomte had slapped his adversary's face. Everybody rose to interfere. Cards were exchanged.

When the Vicomte reached home, he walked rapidly up and down his room for some minutes. He was in a state of too great agitation to think connectedly. One idea alone possessed him, a duel. But this idea aroused in him as yet no emotion of any kind. He had done what he was bound to do. He'd proved himself to be what he ought to be. He would be talked about, approved, congratulated. He repeated aloud, speaking as one does when under the stress of great mental disturbance, "What a brute of a man." And then he sat down and began to reflect. He would have to find seconds as soon as the morning came. Now, whom should he choose? He thought of the most influential and best-known men of his acquaintance, and his choice fell at last upon the Marquis de la Tour Froid and Colonel Bourdin, a nobleman and a soldier. That would be just the thing. Their names would carry weight in the newspapers. He was thirsty and drank three glasses of water, one after the other. Then he walked up and down again. Now, if he showed himself brave, determined, prepared to face a duel in deadly earnest, his adversary would probably draw back and proffer excuses. He picked up the card he had taken from his pocket and thrown on the table. He read it again, as he had already read it, first at a glance in the restaurant, and afterwards on the way home in the light of every gas lamp. Georges Lamille, 51 Rue Moncy. That was all. And the Vicomte once more repeated aloud, "What a brute." So he would have to fight. Should he choose swords or pistols? For he considered himself as the insulted party. With the sword, he would risk less. But with the pistol, there was some chance of his adversary backing out. A duel with swords is rarely fatal, since mutual prudence prevents the combatants from fighting close enough to each other for a point to enter very deeply. With pistols, he would seriously risk his life. But on the other hand, he might come out of the affair with flying colors and without a duel.

of water and then began undressing preparatory to going to bed. As soon as he was in bed, he blew out the light and shut his eyes, reflecting, I have all day tomorrow for setting my affairs in order. I must sleep now in order to be calm when the time comes. But he couldn't sleep. He was thirsty again, and he rose to drink. And then a qualm seized him. Can it be possible that I'm afraid? Well, no, indeed he couldn't be afraid, since he was resolved to proceed to the last extremity, since he was irrevocably determined to fight without flinching. And yet he was so perturbed in mind and body that he asked himself, is it possible to be afraid in spite of oneself? And this doubt, this fearful question, took possession of him. If an irresistible power, stronger than his own will, were to quell his courage, what would happen? He would certainly go to the appointed place. His will would force him that far. But supposing when there, he were to tremble or faint. And he thought of his social standing, his reputation, his name. Suddenly, he could see himself distinctly lying on his back on the couch he had just left. He had the hollow face and limp hands of death. He made a fire. His hands quivered nervously as they touched the various objects. His head grew dizzy, his thoughts confused, disjointed, painful. A numbness seized his spirit as if he'd been drinking. And all the time he kept on saying, what shall I do? What will become of me? His whole body trembled spasmodically. He rose and, going to the window, drew back the curtains. The day, a summer day, was breaking. Oh, what a fool he was to let himself succumb to fear before anything was decided, before his seconds had interviewed those of Georges Lamille, before he even knew whether he would have to fight or not. He bathed and dressed and left the house with a firm step. He repeated as he went, I must be firm, very firm. I must show that I am not afraid.

0: His seconds, the Marquis and the Colonel, placed themselves at his disposal, and having shaken him warmly by the hand, began to discuss details. The Colonel took charge.
1: You want a serious duel?
0: Yes, it's quite serious.
1: You insist on pistols?
0: Yes.
1: Do you leave all the other arrangements in our hands?
0: 20 paces at a given signal. The arm to be raised and not lowered. The shots to be exchanged until one or the other is seriously wounded.
1: Excellent conditions. You are a good shot. All the chances are in your favor.
0: And they parted. The Vicomte returned home to wait for them. His agitation, only temporarily allayed, now increased momentarily. He felt in arms, legs, and chest a sort of trembling, a continuous vibration. He could not stay still, either sitting or standing. His mouth was parched, and he made every now and then a clicking movement of the tongue as if to detach it from his palate. He attempted to take lunch, but he couldn't eat. Then it occurred to him to seek courage and drink, and he sent for a decanter of rum, of which he swallowed, one after another, 6 small glasses. A burning warmth was followed by a deadening of the mental faculties. But at the end of an hour, he had emptied the decanter, and his agitation was worse than ever. A mad longing possessed him to throw himself on the ground, to bite, to scream. A ring at the bell so unnerved him that he hadn't the strength to rise to receive his seconds. He dared not even speak to them, wish them good day, or utter a single word, lest his changed voice should betray him. The colonel said to him,
1: "My dear fellow, all is arranged as you wish. Your adversary claimed at first the privileges of the offended party, but he yielded almost at once and accepted your conditions. His seconds are 2 military men."
0: Thank you.
1: You're all right? You're quite calm?
0: Perfectly calm. Thank you. The 2 men withdrew. When he was once more alone, he felt as though he should go mad. His servant, having lighted the lamps, he sat down at his table to write some letters. And when he had traced at the top of a sheet of paper the words, "This is my last will and testament," he started from his seat, feeling himself incapable of connected thought, of decision in regard to anything. So, he was going to fight. He could no longer avoid it. Then what possessed him? He wished to fight. He was fully determined to fight. And yet, in spite of all his mental effort, in spite of the exertion of all his willpower,

He felt that he couldn't even preserve the strength necessary to carry him through the ordeal. He tried to conjure up a picture of the duel, his own attitude and that of his enemy. And every now and then his teeth chattered audibly. He opened a case of Festine Rennet's, which stood on a small table, and took from it a pistol. Next, he stood in the correct attitude for firing and raised his arm. But he was trembling from head to foot, and the weapon shook in his grasp. He looked at the weapon, and raising the hammer, saw the glitter of the priming below it. The pistol had been left loaded by some chance, some oversight, and the discovery pleased him. He didn't know why. If he didn't maintain in presence of his opponent the steadfast bearing which was so necessary to his honor, he would be ruined forever. He would be branded, stigmatized as a coward, hounded out of society. And he felt, he knew, that he couldn't maintain that calm, unmoved demeanor. And then he did the thing that was to brand him forever with the name he feared, the ultimate act of cowardice. Opening his mouth wide, he suddenly plunged the barrel of the pistol as far back as his throat and pressed the trigger. When the valet, alarmed at the report, rushed into the room, he found his master lying dead upon his back. A spurt of blood had splashed the white paper on the table, and it made a great crimson stain beneath the words, "This is my last will and testament."

0: You can turn up the lights now. You can look around you. Nobody is there, really. Everything is all right, isn't it? Step over here, Nelson Olmsted, and tell us about next week's story.
1: Well, next week, Ben, we have two stories. The first is by the great Jack London, and it's called To Build a Fire. It concerns a man in the Yukon and his deadly struggle with cold, which was 70 degrees below zero. The second, by George G. Toudouze, has an odd and menacing title. It's Three Skeleton Key, with no S, because it refers to the name of an island or key off the coast of Guyana. I know you'll enjoy both stories, so plan to join us next week at this same time.
0: 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Mr. Olmsted records exclusively for Vanguard Records. Until next week, when Nelson Olmsted will again be here in person, this is Ben Grauer saying good night.

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1: 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You might miss someone who has valuable skills to offer to help your business thrive right now and in the future. Because the truth is this, Skills First Hiring helps you see talent others miss, like more than 70 million stars, skilled through alternative routes. When you let their story unfold, you gain a competitive advantage, because hiring managers who start with skills are 60% more likely to find a successful hire. See the real person, complete. See what others miss. Hire Skills First. Learn why it's a competitive advantage at tearthepaperceiling.org. 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
14: 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Travel into the future with Buzz Corey, Commander-in-Chief of the Space Patrol! In today's transcribed adventure, Buzz and Happy are approaching a building where the Secretary General's daughter, Carol, is held captive. Suddenly, they become aware of a painful, tingling sensation and a ringing in their ears.
15: It's hard to walk. It feels like a big weight on me.
16: Yeah, I can hardly move. Happy, Nora's using some kind of a ray on us.
15: Paralyzer ray?
16: It's worse than that. We're in an ultrasonic beam. Run back to the ship. Get out of its range quickly.
15: I can't.
16: Happy, get up. Nira, I'll help you.
15: I can't even crawl. My head, there's 1,000 needles in it.
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14: We'll be back in just a moment with today's